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0: Greetings to you all, lore masters and lovers of legend. Hello, students, educators, homeschoolers, scholars, theologians, philologists, and other assorted ladies and gents. I'm Father Andrew Stephen Damick, an Orthodox Christian priest, and I'm with my friend, philologist, and Texan extraordinaire, Richard Rowland, and this is the inaugural episode of The Great Tales.
1: The Great Tales is a podcast about myths and legends from both inside and outside of the Christian tradition, and we will be coming to you live on the first and third Thursday of every month to talk about the great stories that Orthodox Christians have been reading and passing on for centuries, and sometimes even longer than that.
0: Yeah, we have a lot of amazing stuff planned for the months ahead, and right on the immediate horizon is the Greek Iliad, the Norse Prose Edda, and the Arthurian quest for the Holy Grail. And that's just for starters, everybody.
1: Just some small things. So today on our very first episode of The Great Tales, we want to lay out our model for the whole of this program by discussing the classic work by St. Basil the Great, his Address to Young Men on the Right Use of Greek Literature. Basically, it's how and why to read mythology from one of the greatest of the church fathers, who is revered not only by the Orthodox Church, but by many other Christians as well.
0: Yeah, and what a lot of people might not know is that, spoiler alert, he doesn't say, if you read that pagan literature, you are playing with demons. Now go and read a Jack Chick track and get right with God.
1: Well, a lot of people didn't know this, but Jack Trick hadn't actually written any tracts in the 4th century, so no. That's part of the reason for that.
0: Well, before we get to that, though, since we are here at the very beginning, I thought that we might both lay out briefly what we hope to accomplish with this new show. So, Richard, what are your intentions for The Great Tales?
1: World domination.
0: Oh, same thing we do every night,
1: Pinky. Same thing we do every night. There is a movement kind of going on right now that affects my life in important ways. Because for people who aren't aware, maybe I've got 5 children, 1 on the way. We homeschool these children. We do kind of Charlotte Mason classical education with them. And I was at a classical education conference at that was being held at a Roman Catholic university here in the Dallas area, the University of Dallas. The conference was put on by the Searcy Institute, which is run by Orthodox folks. I was sitting down. I sat down during one of the sessions. I was just sitting out in the lobby, and I was talking with one of the people who was on the staff of the University of Dallas there. And very nice folks, University of Dallas. And we were sitting down and talking. He's like, man, there sure seem to be a lot of Orthodox people who are interested in classical education. And then he said, how do we reach out to those people? You know, of course, he's thinking, I want these students to come to my university. By the way, I'm getting no money from the University of Dallas. But if you send your kids to the University of Dallas, they can come to church with me at St. Seraphim Cathedral in Dallas. So so this kind of started a conversation. And even though, you know, this individual, quite well educated and things like that, had no idea about the Greek fathers, had no idea about the Eastern tradition of reading classical literature, especially Homer. We have to remember that the East, like our church, is the church that never stopped being able to read Greek, right? And so there's actually a continuity of civilization from ancient Greece, you know, through the Orthodox East that gets ruptured in some ways, obviously, in Western Europe. And most of the classical approaches that, you know, kind of most of the approaches of, you know, going to the great tradition in Western literature are kind of part of that, basically a Renaissance project, right? This idea of we got to go back to the sources. But my suggestion is like, what if you never lost continuity with the sources? And what would that look like? How does our tradition actually suggest that we should be educating our children? That's thing one. The second thing that I really want to accomplish is many years ago, this is a little bit before I was Orthodox, I was discussing classical education with someone who was a pastor in another denomination. And he said something that kind of blew my mind. Because what he said is, Well, we believe that a Christian classical education should use the methods, but not the content of ancient literature. Because all that ancient literature is totally pagan. It's something Christians should have nothing to do with. So we want to like learn the methods, but then we're not going to let our kids read Homer. That's what we were talking. We were talking about Homer. And I think that's terrible. I think it's a really bad idea for a lot of different reasons.
0: So you're getting revenge. That's what.
1: And
0: this
1: so
0: is about.
1: And so yes, the best revenge is living well, and the second best revenge is starting a podcast about something 10 years later based on a conversation that nobody else remembers. So that's what we're doing here. What about you, Father?
0: Well, a few things, right? So I have always loved the kinds of stories that we're going to be talking about, and in case anyone wonders, right, it's sort of anything pre-modern is basically what we're doing, right?
1: It's so fair game. Yeah. Anything before the modern era is kind of fair game for us.
0: Yeah.
1: And we're going to do, you know, we're going to start with the staples, but then I have weird things in mind.
0: Oh,
1: and I'm sure you do too.
0: There is just an endless, endless corpus of things to discuss. So yeah, mythology, legends, fairy tales, folk tales. I mean, the sky is the limit. Right. But you can see what these all these stories kind of have in common. And this is the stuff that I always loved the most when I was growing up and really shaped the way that I see the world in a lot of ways. And I see these stories as conveying a truth that is sometimes hard to convey in terms of facts.
1: Yeah.
0: Right. Like, you know, that sort of thing. And so. This is a project that's really close to my heart. But also, you mean you were talking about education. So that's very important to me as well. I'm a father. I have four kids. I'm a priest. That makes me an educator pretty much.
1: Right.
0: You know, talking into microphones is what I do for a living. So I'm pretty much an educator for a living in a certain way. Thank God I don't have to grade papers. But I'm still essentially an educator. And so, you know, education to me, it's important to know all kinds of good information and that sort of stuff, but forming the mind, forming the way that your consciousness sort of works, requires stories. And I think that human beings just function in terms of story, right? That is our deal, is that we function in terms of story. And so I want my children to think this way, to feel this way, to have their tastes formed. Right, I think that's such an important part of this, but also to make it to focus in a very kind of specifically Orthodox way. One of the things that I've discovered now over the last I've been Orthodox for over 26 years now. So I mean, I was a young man when I became Orthodox, and now I'm, you know, fully middle aged. One of the things that I found about Orthodox Christianity here in the English speaking world is that most people tend to think of Orthodoxy either in terms of, okay, this is what we do at my parish, and that's very good, or in terms of it's kind of this body of things to think about stuff.
1: Right, yeah.
0: You know, a bunch of specifically kind of religious and churchy things, whatever. But the truth is that Orthodox tradition includes way more than sort of the officially religious stuff. Like you know, little spoiler alert, for instance, when we talk about like the Iliad, I know that you plan to bring in Byzantine era commentaries on the Iliad. So like, this is the high point of
1: I was trying to like hold the book up, but it's on the other side of the room.
0: Oh, yes. The high point of Eastern Roman culture. And they are spending time to write commentaries and to copy them on these classical works of pagan literature. And the point is really that the earth is the Lord's and the fullness thereof, the round world and all they that dwell therein. I mean, this is in the scriptures, meaning that everything belongs to God. Everything that is good comes from God, even if sometimes it might be a little hard to see in some sources or whatever. And so this is what the Orthodox Church does. And I think that in the English-speaking world, where Orthodox Christianity is still, in terms of the community, is still very much kind of an adolescent stage, I think it's time we start reading some really good books together, so to speak.
1: I think this is one of the things that we mentioned on some other podcast recently, but that's another major motivation for me, is the fact that it is, you know, time to kind of mature what we're doing as far as Orthodox media goes. It's not just enough to do, these things are not unimportant, but it's not just enough to do apologetics
0: yeah.
1: and oh, that's it. That's all anybody does. That's right. Yeah, it's not just enough to do apologetics, but it's time. You're right. Let's start reading some good books. Let's start, you know, because if we don't read good books, we are not going to produce people who are going to be capable of writing good books. And that is going to be a huge shame.
0: This is the delight and the joy of life, right? Yeah. It's not the only thing. Like, we're not saying this is everything or even that it's absolutely necessary. Although really, I think if you listen to St. Basil, maybe he's willing to go farther than I am in that regard.
1: He's going to say stuff where you guys are going to be really offended. And whenever he says it, I just want you to remember that St. Basil said it.
0: St. Basil said it.
1: Not me or Father Andrew.
0: So for me, this pursuit is exactly about being an Orthodox Christian. This is not some little side project. Hey, let's do a fun thing and let's see if Ancient Faith Radio will let us on. No, this is exactly about being an Orthodox Christian. This is exactly about forming people as Orthodox Christians for their salvation. Broadening up our reception of the whole Orthodox tradition.
1: That's right.
0: Which includes this kind of reading, right? So that's my hope for this show.
1: St. Justin Martyr, early Christian apologist, right? St. Justin Martyr said, whatever things have been well said by all men at all times belong to us Christians. And that's, to me, that's the underlying philosophy of this podcast. Obviously, we're going to get into more detail in similar sentiments in a moment from St. Basil. But for me, that's the underlying sentiment, is that if it's a good story, it belongs to us. This is what Christianity does. People can like it or hate it. The world belongs to Christ.
0: That's right. There's no zone out there.
1: Right.
0: That anything good belongs in.
1: Right. That's right.
0: You know, it's in here. It's in the church. It belongs to Christ. So, all right. Well, having laid out our little manifestos, let's get started. So we're going to begin with St. Basil himself. So who is St. Basil, right?
1: Who is St. Basil, Father?
0: Who is this St. Basil? Some minor little marginal figure. No, right? Okay, so St. Basil the Great. One of the most well-known, the most beloved, the most revered church fathers in history. He's huge. He's a big, big deal, right? This text that we're looking at is by him. It's called An Address to Young Men on the Right Uses of Greek Literature. That's the usual English title. I don't know if he gave it a title himself. I don't know. But the reason why he can write this kind of thing, and the reason why this makes sense for him, is so his education was Roman education, right? So he's in the late fourth century, mid to late fourth century. He's received a Roman education. He lives in the Roman Empire. He lives at a time when Christianity is definitely on the rise.
1: Right.
0: But it hasn't quite taken over the empire yet. Like, he dies a few years before Christianity becomes the official religion of the empire.

0: banned Christians or tried to ban Christians from using Greek literature, in particular Homer, to educate their children. And he had a very specific purpose in this, which is he wanted to make sure that there were not well-educated Christians so that Christians could not hold public office.
1: Right. Yep. Yep.
0: Right. And so in the ancient world, there's this connection between having the proper sort of education so that you can serve the police, so that you can serve the city, so that you can serve the republic, right?
1: Yeah.
0: And he wanted to basically make sure that Christians would not have the kind of education which would make that possible.
1: Yeah, yeah, yeah. So, you know, what was this education? I mean, so what we would call classical mythology,
0: right?
1: Which is basically Greek and Roman. Yeah. He would just call it, you know, for them, that's just arts and history and literature. Right. Like that is the curriculum. Okay. Yep. It's not some other thing. And then like for him, his science, his civics, his social science, all this kind of stuff was Greek philosophy, right? This is the curriculum of Roman education in his time. And so he received this education. He was a very educated person. Like we would probably regard him as having the equivalent of multiple doctoral degrees or something
0: Yeah.
1: You know,
0: it should be mentioned that Julian went to school with Saint Basil.
1: Yeah, that's right.
0: They were at one point schoolmates, if you can imagine. Yeah.
1: Yep.
0: So one of the things that seems to be, I mentioned that story about Julian because one of the things that seems to be happening at this time is that a conversation is being had about how should Christians use this. And I think that this text comes originally from his letters, I think. Again, I'm sure our friend Cyril Jenkins could probably, Dr. Cyril Jenkins could probably correct me on this, but I believe this is from like volume 4 of his letters or something like that. And so there's a conversation that's going on in ancient times as Christianity is kind of coming to the fore about whether or not Christians can or cannot use these things and whether or not they should or should not use these things.
1: Right. Can and cannot would be kind of the pagan question and should or should not would be the Christian question.
0: Exactly. And so Saint Basil is very much in the should category, and that's what he does with the text.
1: Yeah. He's not even just saying like you're allowed to read these things.
0: Right.
1: He's going to say, you must read these things.
0: Right. And St. Basil is one of the things that I love about this text, and this is not the only one of St. Basil's works that is like this, is that very often when St. Basil writes something, the structure of what he's writing will make the point that he's trying to make.
1: Yeah.
0: Sort of a fractal structure, if you want to like break down the structure of a text. So what he does is he makes an argument for how important Hellenistic, like pagan Greek literature is for the life of virtue, and then uses all of the methodology that he's arguing for to actually write the text.
1: Yeah.
0: And so one of the things that he'll argue is something like, how are you going to learn to read scripture in a spiritual way if you can't even read pagan literature in an allegorical way? And then he'll proceed to prove that with an allegory from scripture and then from pagan literature, right? That kind of a thing. So it's really brilliant. Like most of the texts of the church fathers that have been translated into English, you can simply find this one out there for free online. Yeah. Sometimes it's called just the address to young men on Greek literature. I think that the Greek term is something like, the address to young men on how they might benefit from Greek literature. Which is kind of the idea here. Right. And so this is being written to young men who are currently undergoing their education. What are they being educated for? They're being educated to either serve the state or to serve the church, but basically for public office of some kind.
1: Yeah. And I think it's, like if you read this, and especially if you find a version, for instance, that has footnotes, you know, St. Basil is not putting in footnotes, but if you find this version that has footnotes, one of the things you'll see is, wow, does this guy know this literature super well? Right? Like I went through and just counted, and I might be getting a little bit wrong, but there's about 40 different specific references to classical literature in this address. And a number of them I get, I know what he's talking about, but there's a whole bunch that I

0: That's right.
1: I'd have to go look it up.
0: Yeah. Yeah.
2: You know, well, we'll definitely, when we get to there, taking the hobbits to Isengard. Oh, wait, sorry. That's the wrong podcast. I was going to say we'll do a little trivia thing, but fortunately, oh, no. That's the wrong podcast.
1: Oh, no. Yeah. So, all right. Well, why don't we go ahead and begin? This has 10 chapters, and we're going to just sort of take it chapter by chapter. And we're not going to read the whole thing.
0: For people who don't know, when you hear like a chapter, if you've ever wondered why are the chapters in the Bible or something else like that so short, the word, you know, chapter is originally basically it means a heading, so like, yeah, a topical heading.
1: Yeah.
0: So chapters in this work are usually 2 to 3 paragraphs.
1: Right.
0: So don't take away, I think if you printed the whole thing out, it's maybe about 10 pages long. Don't take away that this is a dauntingly long work to read.
1: No.
0: But basically, yeah, each chapter just means a heading. It means a topical heading. And so, yeah.
1: Yeah. Yeah. Yeah. Okay. Well, let's begin with chapter one. So basically, this is the introduction. This is where he says, look, I know what I'm talking about. Like, he says this very, very humbly, you know, basically, I know what I'm talking about. I have experience. And so I'm going to teach this to you. So why don't you read the very first bit that we're going to quote from here?
0: Yeah. Many considerations, young men, prompt me to recommend to you the principles which I deem most desirable and which I believe will be of use to you if you will adopt them. For my time of life, my many-sided training, yea, my adequate experience in those vicissitudes of life which teach their lessons at every turn, have so familiarized me with human affairs that I am able to map out the safest course for those just starting upon their careers.
1: Yeah. So he's saying, look, I know what I'm doing. You guys,
0: I've been around the block a couple of times. This is the safest way to go.
1: Yeah. Yeah. I like this. My time of life, he's referring to his age. Now, he lived to be only like 48 years old or something.
0: That's right.
1: So
0: he died relatively young.
1: He was not super old. But anyways, he's older than them for sure by a decent amount. And then also like my many-sided training, you know, like he's received a bunch of different kinds of education,
0: right?
1: You know, he's well-rounded.
0: Right? There's that famous quote about himself and St. Gregory the Theologian. I think this might be from his funeral oration that says, you know, that when they were at Athens, they knew only two paths, the one to the church and the one to the school.
1: Yeah.
0: Right,
1: and both were important, but they just kept, you know,
0: right, yeah,
1: kept on walking, yeah. Which this, of course, you know, gives rise to the name of a certain other Ancient Faith Radio podcast,
0: right, yeah.
1: Path to the Academy,
0: yes,
1: by the aforementioned,
0: speaking of Dr.
1: Cyril Jenkins.
0: That's right.
1: Yeah. We should get him on this sometime.
0: Obviously. On this show. Obviously.
1: Yeah. One thing, by the way, everybody, is we plan to have guests once in a while to talk about whatever stories those people want to discuss with us. So, so as he's laying out then this idea about education, he then immediately begins doing quotes from classical literature. So he quotes Hesiod. And so Hesiod is one of these very foundational writers for Greek literature. Hesiod is where you get, like, for instance, his Theogony is probably the text that most people read if they read Hesiod at all. And that's about the births of the gods and then the relationship between the gods and so forth. But then there's another text called Works and Days. And this is what he quotes from here. So he says this. This is from Hesiod. He is best who, of himself, recognizes what is his duty, and he also is good, who follows the course marked out by others. But he who does neither of these things is of no use under the sun.
0: Right. So it would be best if you had the right kind of education to recognize what your place in the world is and you would just go to it. Barring that, you follow a rule laid down by somebody else.
1: Yeah.
0: But if you can't,
1: if you don't do either thing, you're useless. That's
0: you're totally, totally useless to the rest of your
1: that's humans, what he says.
0: You know, fellow humans.
1: So, yeah. Yeah. So he begins. He's already beginning now.
0: That's right.
1: As Richard said, he's demonstrating his principles by actually doing it while he's talking to them.
0: Yeah. So he goes on to say, do not be surprised if to you who go to school every day and who through their writings associate with the learned men of old, I say that out of my own experience, I have evolved something more useful. Now, this is my counsel, that you should not unqualifiedly give over your minds to these men, as a ship is surrendering to the rudder, to follow whither they list,
2: but that while receiving whatever of value they have to offer, you yet recognize what is wise to ignore. Accordingly, from this point on, I shall take up and discuss the pagan writings and how we are to discriminate among them.
1: Yeah, I like how he says, so when he references these men, right, the learned men of old, he says, you should not just simply give over your minds to these men as a ship surrendered to the rudder to follow wherever they go, right? And this is, I think this is one of the fears that people have about pagan writing is like, well, if you read that stuff, you know, that's very dangerous. You're playing with forces you don't understand, right? You know, and he's like, I'm not saying that. I'm not saying you should just throw yourself into it, right? But, and this is one of his big, big points. I'm going to show you how to read this stuff, how to discriminate as you're reading, how to discern, to be able to choose what's good and what's bad. You know, don't just, you know, just don't just dive into it.
2: Right. There's a cheeky thing here that he's doing. I find many of the church fathers are definitely kind of cheeky. And that is that he's doing something which you, if you're watching the show and you're an educator, which you should not do, which is he sets himself up as an authority over the tradition. Now, St. Basil can do this because he's a saint, you know, because he's St. Basil, right? He can say, basically he's saying, you're associating with learned men of old, but don't be surprised if I tell you that I know the right way to deal with these guys, right? Let me teach you how to do this. Let me teach you. That's what he's really saying is saying, I already know those guys. I have more experience in life. Let me tell you what the right way to use these works is, how to discriminate among them. And it's beautiful because essentially St. Basil is offering to teach you discernment, which is just about the hardest thing there is to learn.
1: Yeah. And I mean, and these are total noobs is the idea, right? These guys are at the beginning of their career. At the beginning of their education. And so it makes sense that the beginning of the education is St. Basil saying, okay, I'm going to teach you how to read, how to think. And later on, when you have those skills, then of course, then you can do this yourself. You know, you don't need to listen to me anymore. You will have, you know, no longer need the teacher. But for now, I'm the teacher. That's what he's saying.
2: Yeah. So that's chapter one, which is basically him presenting his credentials. And then we get into chapter two, which is where we see, first of all, what is the goal, but then also how do we get there?
1: So the first excerpt we're going to read, it's short, it goes like this. He says, we place our hopes upon the things which are beyond, and in preparation for the life eternal do all things that we do accordingly. Whatever helps us towards this, we say that we must love and follow after with all our might. But those things which have no bearing upon it should be held as naught, which is a good old-fashioned archaic version of nothing.
2: Yeah.
1: Naught. I'm told that some British people say naught for zero. That's a thing?
2: That is the thing.
1: British people, write in. Tell us, do you say naught or do you say zero?
2: British people, why are you like this? That's what we want to know. And just before this quote, he talks about what he's contrasting. He says, we place our hopes upon the things which are beyond. But what he's doing is he's contrasting this with all the things that you would be normally getting an education for, right? And so he says, we hold that this human life is not supremely a supremely precious thing. Nor do we recognize anything as unconditionally a blessing which benefits us in this life only. And he enumerates pride of ancestry, bodily strength. There's a whole bodily strength component of classical education, which people tend to forget. If you're not wrestling, it's actually not classical education. But beauty, greatness, the esteem of men, kingly authority, whatever of human affairs is called great. Those are the reasons that people had this kind of education. Because they want to be great in this life and great in this world.
1: Yeah.
2: And that is the first thing that St. Basil has to cut out. And so he says, listen, our goals are different from the goals of the pagans.
1: Yeah. Yeah. Our hopes are on what is beyond life eternal.
2: Right.
1: Right. Always keep that in mind. That's the overriding purpose of all of this stuff it's not just that it's fun or interesting or great plots, you know, whatever. No, this is about salvation. This is about what really, really matters. And he says, like, if this helps you towards your salvation, love it. Follow after it with all your might.
2: Yeah.
1: I mean, honestly, St. Basil talks about this stuff much more strongly than I probably would. I'm much more circumspect when I discuss things with people.
2: That, you know, and that is the thing. When he says, whatever helps us towards this, we must love and follow after with all of our might. I think that one of the reasons that it becomes possible to start discarding these things is because we take our salvation, which is this deep mystery, this great gift that we've been given, and we take it so cheaply. You can argue all kinds of, you know, reasons for this and, you know, cheap grace and, you know, certain forms of reform soteriology and things like that. But ultimately, it's just because we don't really value the gift that Christ has given us. But if this helps us towards that gift, if this helps us towards our goal, then we have to apply ourselves to it in a serious way.
1: Yeah. And I mean, the vision that he gives here of what Christian life is about is one in which you're really, this is really the thing you do with your life. You know, like, it's not, I'm a Christian, I'm saved. What? No. This is the project, everybody.
2: Right.
1: This is the life.
2: Right.
1: Right. Yeah. Yeah.
2: So he begins by talking about, because one of the easy questions to ask is, well, if people need to read, why can't they just read the Bible?
1: Yeah. Doesn't it have everything you need?
2: Doesn't it have everything you need? So St. Basil begins by addressing this, and he says, okay, so I'm moving towards the life of the soul, which is superior to the life of the body. Doesn't make us Gnostics, we don't hate our bodies, etc., etc., but we know that things are higher and things are lower. So we're moving towards the life of the soul, which is higher than the life of the body. We're moving towards heaven, which is higher than earth. We're moving towards God, which is higher than, you know, ourselves, all these things. So if we're going to do that, if we're going to pursue that, says, into the life eternal, the Holy Scriptures lead us, which teach us through divine words. Okay, great. So, St. Basil, are you saying the only thing I need is the Bible? And then he says, but so long as our immaturity forbids our understanding their deep thought, we exercise our spiritual perceptions upon profane writings, which are not altogether different. Okay, so the profane writings are not altogether different from the scriptures. Yeah.
1: And
2: not the scriptures,
1: right?
2: But they're not totally different.
1: And profane here does not mean...
2: Yeah, I should mention,
1: obscenity and cussing or whatever.
2: It means outside the temple.
1: Outside the temple.
2: Literally, the etymology of the word profane, the fane means a temple. So the profane thing is the thing that's before the temple. It's the thing you get to before you enter into the sacred space, right? So it means, we would now probably use the word secular, right?
1: Yeah, it doesn't mean like profanity.
2: Right, but they're, you know, the concept of the secular in that sense certainly does not exist in St. Basil's time. So he's talking about the things that exist outside the Christian temple.
1: Yeah, yeah.
2: And he says, so these writings are not altogether different, and in which we perceive the truth, as it were, in shadows and mirrors. So
1: key,
2: he's saying,
1: key phrase.
2: If we have, for the truly mature Christian, right, which is not me, but for the truly mature Christian, right, who's come into the fullness of you know, their manhood in Christ, right? The Holy Scriptures have everything that you need. But if you take an immature understanding and you start to apply it to the Scriptures, you are going to get in really big trouble.
1: Yeah.
2: Many such cases.
1: And I mean, I think it's worth pointing out here, like someone who say, okay, well, you read this stuff for a while and then, you know, like St. Basil clearly is still swimming around in all this stuff.
2: Yeah.
1: Yeah. Which means that he regards himself as having immaturity that he needs to continue to work on. And obviously, he's also reading the scriptures.
2: Right.
1: But what he's doing here is he's setting up a hierarchy between these things. He's not, you know, it's really not even about like, well, someday you'll move beyond that. I mean, maybe if someone becomes like a contemplative out in a cave somewhere, then yeah, sure, absolutely.
2: That Although, person honestly, is not listening to this podcast, and
1: yeah, but very, very certainly not the case. But I mean, I spoke with an aged higher monk one time who said, "Well, you know, one of the things that I recommend to all of my spiritual children is that they read Dickens."
2: Yeah,
1: because so many of them don't have a heart, and they need to develop a heart before, you know. Yep. This is not about saying, "Well, look, I'm mature." Obviously, this is St. Basil, so he's very, right. very mature, but he's still reading this stuff.
2: So, the idea here is basically you got to get your reps in. So he says we imitate those who perform the exercises of military practice, such as gymnastics and dancing. If there's not gymnastics and dancing, it's not classical education. And then in battle, reap the rewards of their training. By the way, this is the Greek argument going back to Plato for why you should teach dance, because it makes you better at fighting in formation, right? You learn to coordinate the movements of your body with people around you, right? We must needs believe that the greatest of all battles lies before us, in preparation for which we must do and suffer all things to gain power. What's the great battle that lies before us?
1: There's that underlining of how important all this is again.
2: Yeah. Because the battle is the fight for your soul.
1: That's right.
2: And also, you can think a little bit about St. Basil's context, a fight for a culture, right? A fight for you know, establishing a Christian culture in the middle of a pagan world, which should be something that Orthodox Christians in America are concerned about doing.
1: Absolutely.
2: And so he says, consequently, we must be conversant with poets, with historians, with orators, indeed with all men who may further our soul's salvation. Just as dyers prepare the cloth before they apply the dye, be it purple or any other color, so indeed must we also, if we would preserve indelible the idea of virtue, of the true virtue, become first initiated into the pagan lore, and then at length give special heed to the sacred and divine teachings, even as we first accustom ourselves to the sun's reflection in the water, and then become able to turn our eyes upon the very sun itself.
1: That to me is the money quote. I mean, there's a lot of amazing quotes in this text, but to me, this is the money quote.
2: He'll say something like this a little bit later on as well. But if you did not catch it, what St. Basil just said is, before you are allowed to study the scriptures, you must begin by studying the pagan poets.
1: Yeah, again, he's speaking more strongly than I would. I'm not going to tell people, look, you're not allowed to read the Bible.
2: I did not say this. Please don't write my, you know, boss, or which is Father Andrew. like, I didn't say this. You know, please don't at me. This is what St. Basil says.
1: Yeah.
2: Is that if you want to learn to study the scriptures, you have to begin. Like, if you want to fight in battle, you have to begin with wrestling and dancing.
1: Yeah, I think if you were to try to, if you wanted a microcosmic statement of his whole argument in this thing, it's that sentence. We must be conversant with poets, with historians, with orators, indeed with all men who may further our soul's salvation.
2: That's it.
1: That's what this whole thing is about.
2: That's it, folks. That's the whole series. That's the whole show.
1: Good night, everybody. Actually, this is a daytime show.
2: Another podcast now.
1: That's right. We're a daytime show. It's not good night, everybody. We're competing with you know, with soap operas and stuff.
2: All My Children and whatnot.
1: Days of Our Lives, General Hospital, As the World Turns. but yeah, I mean, and that's what this show is about. This is what The Great Tales is about. Conversing with poets, with historians, with orators, indeed with all men who may further our souls. Salvation. Okay, so big question here. We've been throwing around this word that he references. Maybe we should define it, which is virtue.
2: Like, oh no,
1: what does Basil mean by virtue?
2: I was going to ask you that question.
1: Go. I threw to you first. Yeah, I mean, he uses the word like it's over and over in this text. Everywhere he's talking about virtue, virtue, virtue, virtue, virtue.
2: Yeah.
1: Yeah. Well, yeah. I mean, okay, throw a little etymology, right? It comes from a word that refers to being a man now I can't remember, I don't know what word he's using in Greek, but virtue is from Latin. In English, you know, it's a word from Latin, and it comes from vir, which means man. So virtue is sort of it's manliness, but it's not maleness, right? You know, in that basic sense. It's more like power and ability, that kind of thing, potency. Yeah.
2: Do you know how the Greek philosopher Heraclitus describes virtue?
1: Oh, I bet you do.
2: As logos made flesh.
1: Wow. Wow.
2: Which is, you know, Heraclitus lived in like the 6th century BC.
1: BC.
2: Yeah.
1: But well, that's how, I mean, that's, you know, T.S. Eliot, yeah. T.S. Eliot quotes her, see, I always pronounce it as Heraclitus, but it's probably Heraclitos is probably what it is in Greek, probably. But Heraclitus, yeah. I mean, T.S. Eliot.
2: I live in Texas. I'm going to say words however I want
1: however
2: on the show.
1: Want, I know.
2: I'm a philologist, so I can do what I want.
1: Yeah. So T.S. Eliot quotes Heraclitus at the beginning of the Four Quartets. Now, this is a modern text, so I'm violating my little rule here, but I'm...
2: It's okay. We could reference modern stuff.
1: It's okay. It's okay. Yeah. And we might dive into them once in a while, too, just to kind of show where they're doing what we're doing. But he quotes Heraclitus, you know, listening not to me, but to the Logos, it is wise to agree that all things are one. This is the beginning of Four Quartets, which, by the way, if you've never read T.S. Eliot, this is his easiest poetry to read, probably.
2: Yeah. It's also very liturgical.
1: Yeah. It's beautiful.
2: Although
1: stuff.
2: He's also great, got a great, well, no, that's in Four Quartets. Never mind. Anyway, sorry, continue.
1: Yeah. Yeah. You know, like all things are one. He's talking about the Logos made flesh. I mean, this is the kind of thing we're talking about, like that sometimes the Greek philosophers happen upon something that is way truer than they know.
2: Yeah.
1: Heraclitus could not have known that the Logos would become flesh and dwell among us. We would behold his glory. The glory is of the only begotten of the Father. John chapter 1.
2: That's right. Yeah. He has no way of seeing, you know, the glory that's coming, but he has these shadows and mirrors, right?
1: Shadows and mirrors.
2: To use St. Basil's words, yeah.
1: Like the sun reflecting the water. So, I mean, virtue is it's not just power, but it's also like, in this context, it is all the things that you need for your salvation. It is this workout, this spiritual workout for your salvation.
2: The reason that I mentioned the quote from Heraclitus is because really what we're talking about is looking for Christ.
1: Yeah.
2: And looking again for the shadows in the mirrors, the shadows and the reflections in the mirror that this literature offers up to us, that the poets and historians and orators offer up to us, where we can learn to begin to glimpse Christ. Because part of what St. Basil is doing is appealing to this idea that everyone in the ancient world understands, which is that there is a chain of being, there's a hierarchy of being, right? Which also applies to literature. And so if the pagan things are lower down, right, if the early pagan stuff is lower down, if you can't find Christ there, how are you going to learn to find him in the stuff that's, how are you going to even have the strength in your eyes to see, right? It's like staring into the sun. Like reading the Gospels is like staring into the sun. A couple of friends of mine, Jonathan Peugeot and Dr. Martin Shaw over on Jonathan's channel, The Symbolic World, where you will also sometimes find me. They did a video recently, and one of the things that they talked about is the reading Christ in the Gospels and why when you encounter Christ in the Gospels, he's so strange and mysterious. I'm sure you've experienced this. Like, I've been reading the Bible for a long time now, not as long as you, but, you know, getting there. And I've certainly read through the Gospels probably over 100 times in my life. And yet, when I come across these parables and these things the Lord says and does in the Gospels, it's like staring into the sun. I sort of blink and my brain gets tired and I just have to move on to the next pericope because it's like, it's too much.
1: Yeah. So in a sense, like, you know, pagan literature or other kinds of literature that are good,
2: right?
1: This is what we're talking about, is pagan literature, functions as sort of like your eclipse glasses.
2: That's right. Think about the idea is something like, if I'm reading pagan literature, I can pick out the good things, right? But you can't pick out the good things out of the Gospels because there's too many good
1: things. It's all good.
2: Right? And so what you need to learn to do is to recognize Christ, and to recognize him as he's appearing in these ways that are actually more accessible. And I know, again, this is going to freak people out. Are you saying, Richard, that Homer is more accessible than the Gospels? No, but St. Basil is saying that.
1: I mean, and I think, you know, for his time and place.
2: Yeah. Yeah.
1: It's definitely true. Right. You know, Homer is, I mean, we tend to think of Homer as this high, high literature. Right. And it is. It always was. It always was.
2: Sure, yeah.
1: But it is also the whole basis for the educational system there. Like, it is the foundation of it. So
2: the
1: like
2: highbrow.
1: Everyone is reading.
2: Part of the problem is that we have like this highbrow, lowbrow association now. Which is not exactly how it worked in ancient times, because the stuff that we consider now to be really highbrow, which everybody knew was the best stuff. I mean, everybody knew Homer was good.
1: Yeah.
2: There are 10 other epics as part of the Trojan War epic cycle that don't survive to us.
1: That's right.
2: Why don't they survive? Because they're not as good as the Odyssey and the Iliad. Those were so good, people kept copying them, right? And so everybody knew Homer was good, but Homer was for everyone, right? There, you know,
1: that's right.
2: This is, yeah, you don't have this sort of like, oh, that's, you know, opera used to be this way as well, by the way.
1: Shakespeare.
2: Like opera used to be, right, Shakespeare, like all this stuff is for everyone. The reason that it has survived to us is because it was good enough to preserve. Yeah, whenever you're making culture, you're really just daring the next generation to forget about it.
1: Yeah.
2: And if you make something so good, they don't dare forget it. That's when you've made something beautiful.
1: Yep. Okay, going on into chapter three now. So I'm going to just read this. He says, if then there is any affinity between the two literatures. So he's talking about the scripture and pagan literature. Okay, the two literatures. If there is any affinity between the two literatures, a knowledge of them should be useful to us in our search for truth. If not, the comparison by emphasizing the contrast will be of no small service in strengthening our regard for the better one. With what now may we compare these two kinds of education to obtain a simile? Just as it is the chief mission of the tree to bear its fruit in its season, though at the same time it puts forth for ornament the leaves which quiver on its boughs, even so the real fruit of the soul is truth. Yet it is not without advantage for it to embrace the pagan wisdom, as also leaves offer shelter to the fruit, and an appearance not untimely. And this is one of my favorite bits right here. That Moses, whose name is a synonym for wisdom, severely trained his mind in the learning of the Egyptians, and thus became able to appreciate their deity. Similarly, in later days, the wise Daniel is said to have studied the lore of the Chaldeans while in Babylon, and after that to have taken up the sacred teachings. So he's saying, well, what I'm telling you to do, the prophets did. Moses did it. Daniel did it. You know? And I love that image of the tree, right? Like the fruit of the soul is truth, but the leaves are reading these other kinds of writings and they give some shelter to the fruit. I love that. That's so cool.
2: Right. Yeah. The only way that you get this good at making metaphors is by reading poetry, by the way.
1: Yeah.
2: And that's it.
1: That's right. That's it. Yeah. Yeah. Yeah. So, yeah, that's a cool, I love that. You know, he describes it as a kind of pagan learning as a sort of an ornament for the mind. And I mean, if you know the life of Moses, you know, like the first 40 years is him growing up with the Egyptians. And he's being educated as a prince of Egypt. Princes of Egypt would know Egyptian paganism, right? That's what learning is in ancient Egypt. There's not a separate educational system for exchange students from among the Hebrews.
2: Right, exactly.
1: Exactly. Know? And then, of course, you know, Daniel, Chaldean lore, right? That's the Babylonians, right? They're also called the Chaldeans.
2: Right.
1: He's learning about Marduk and all of that kind of stuff.
2: Well, and yeah, yes. And Zoroastrianism and all that other stuff as well.
1: Yeah.
2: Persians.
1: Yeah. If you want to read, by the way, everybody, a confrontation between Daniel and Marduk, basically read the director's cut of the Book of Daniel, you know, that's referred to as Baal and the Dragon, or Bel and the Dragon, in which he has this whole thing with it's an idol that's described as being Baal, but it's actually Marduk, or kind of maybe son of both, you know. So he's showing, like, look, I'm not making up something that's not already in the Bible. Like, this is in the Bible.
2: Right. And he goes on to basically establish the principle for this here in the next chapter.
1: Okay.
2: And I want to go ahead and I'm not trying to skip past Daniel and Moses, but next paragraph
1: is, we could talk for an hour about them.
2: This next paragraph is such a good example of him doing the thing that he's talking about as he's talking. So here it is. Perhaps it is sufficiently demonstrated that such heathen learning is not unprofitable for the soul. So, okay, we've argued, okay, maybe we need this stuff. I shall then discuss next the extent to which one may pursue it. Okay, so how much is the right amount? To begin with, the poets, since their writings are of all degrees of excellence. You should not study all of their poems without omitting a single word. When they recount the words and deeds of good men, you should both love and imitate them, earnestly emulating such conduct. But when they portray base conduct, you must flee from them and stop your ears. As Odysseus is said to have fled past the song of the sirens, for familiarity with evil writings paves the way for evil deeds. Therefore, let the soul must be guarded with great care, lest through our love for letters it receive some contamination unawares, as men drink in poison with honey.
1: Yeah. So he's saying, like, okay, you have to learn which is the good and which is the bad. Right. And you focus on the good and you flee from the bad.
2: And this being able to discern between the two things, this is the point. This is the thing that St. Basil wants you to learn. But you learn by doing it, actually.
1: Yeah. And I mean, you could misread this passage.
2: Yes.
1: By saying, by basically taking the approach Basil is basically saying, like, you should try to create sort of a Jefferson Bible,
2: right?
1: A Baudelaireized version of pagan writings. You know, like, cut out the bad parts and don't even read them. I mean, when he's saying about familiarity,
2: yeah,
1: that doesn't mean you shouldn't even know it,
2: right?
1: Like, he's not saying you shouldn't even be familiar with this. No, familiarity is that you really kind of give yourself over to it,
2: like intimacy.
1: Exactly.
2: Yeah.
1: So he's not saying you shouldn't know it, because obviously he knows it.
2: Now he gives an example.
1: Read it enough that he could, like, just rattle it off, you know, refer to it. The point is what are you giving yourself to? Not what are you like? Don't even let me see this part of Homer. Right. You know. That's not what's going on here.
2: He gives an example, and the example is when Odysseus fled past the song of the sirens. Now, we're going to play a little how recently has Father Andrew read the Odyssey trivia.
1: Okay. Uh-oh.
2: So, do you remember...
1: Almost a year.
2: Do you remember roughly what Odysseus and his men do when they know? Because they have warning that they're going to be sailing past the sirens. So, Odysseus has all of his men do what?
1: They stop up their ears.
2: Right.
1: And they also tie him to the mast so he can hear it. He wants to hear the song of the sirens.
2: Yep.
1: But, like, he wants to be tied back so that he can't act on his urges.
2: Now, if I were doing a Byzantine-style allegorical interpretation of the Odyssey, you could say that there's two kinds of men represented here. Mm. There are the slaves, or the spiritually immature, who have to have their ears completely stopped against the song of the sirens, because they are not going to have the willpower to resist it, and they need to row, right? And then there's the spiritually mature person who has the ability to discern between, but the only reason he's able to do that is because he has forearmed himself, right?
1: Yeah.
2: with the virtues. That's what the cords that bind you, right? You know, he's not lying on his bed with his hands tied. He's bound, you know, upright to the mast. Now, trivia part two.
1: Uh-oh.
2: Do you remember? It's okay. I mean, I'm not trying to put you on the spot, but just for
1: fun. Okay. It's fine.
2: Do you remember?
1: Like, I don't have my Odyssey on me right now.
2: What's the promise of the sirens? because people always forget this. They always remember this wrong.
1: Oh yeah, it's not like it's not a sexual thing.
2: Yeah.
1: No, that's right.
2: Yeah.
1: I'm trying to remember.
2: Here's their song.
1: Yeah.
2: Here's their song for people who don't know what the Song of the Sirens is. St. Basil certainly knows, and this is a big part of what he has in mind, I think, in this chapter. He says, so this is the Song of the Sirens. The sirens failed not to note the swift ship as it drew near, and they raised their clear-toned song. Come hither, as thou farest, renowned Odysseus, great glory of the Achaeans. Stay thy ship, that thou mayest listen to the voice of us two. So there are two sirens. For never yet has any man rowed past this isle in his black ship until he has heard the sweet voice from our lips. Nay, he has joy of it and goes his way a wiser man. For we know all the toils that in wide Troy the Argives and the Trojans endured through the will of the gods. And we know all things that come to pass upon the fruitful earth.
1: Yeah.
2: So the song,
1: I mean, this is the temptation of the serpent.
2: That's it. It's the temptation of the secret knowledge.
1: Yeah.
2: Right. Here's the secret knowledge. And this is the thing that we have to be careful of when we're reading this stuff, is this temptation to sort of think that just because I've gone here and I've gleaned this wisdom from pagan poetry or from, you know, modern literature or whatever, that now I have the secret knowledge about the way that the world really is.
1: Yeah.
2: But the thing we're supposed to be doing is learning discernment by looking for Christ, right? Yeah. And one of the weird ways that this sort of sometimes can manifest itself is the way that you have now, you could just say, like, different postmodern literary theories that people will then go and try to apply to the Holy Scriptures, right?
1: Yeah.
2: That's one example of hearing the siren song, but not having bound yourself with virtue, right? Yeah. And with restraint and with discipline and with the tradition.
1: Yeah. And, so, and also, like, there's another temptation, which is the temptation to esoterica.
2: That's right. Yeah. Which I think is deeply part of the, part of this. Yeah.
1: Yeah. I have secret knowledge. I've looked at, you know, like this conspiratorial kind of way of thinking, you know, like, oh, look, I see all these dots. I'm going to connect them in this way.
2: Right.
1: And now I understand things that everybody else doesn't. Yeah, yeah. That's a great point.
2: Yeah.
1: Cool. Okay, well, moving on a little bit in chapter 4. It's amazing how many, like, utterly quotable things there are in this text. It's such a great piece of literature.
2: Pretty quotable guy, St. Basil, as it turns out.
1: Indeed. moving on then. He says this, "For just as bees know how to extract honey from flowers, which to men are agreeable only for their fragrance and color, even so here also those who look for something more than pleasure and enjoyment in such writers may derive profit for their souls. Now then, altogether after the manner of bees must we use these writings, for the bees do not visit all the flowers without discrimination, nor indeed do they seek to carry away entire those upon which they light. But rather, having taken so much as is adapted to their needs, they let the rest go. So we, if wise, shall take from heathen books whatever befits us and is allied to the truth, and shall pass over the rest."
2: So if I were to summarize this, I would just say, be the bee and live orthodoxy.
1: I feel like
2: orthodoxy.
1: I've heard that somewhere. Be the bee.
2: That's kind of a deep pull now. I feel like there's a bunch of people becoming orthodox now who never saw that channel.
1: It's true. It's a great gift that our friend Steve Cristoforo gave us, is that Be the Bee stuff. I know he probably gets a little irritated sometimes. People are like, oh, you're the Be the Bee guy. He'd be like, no, that's St. Basil. So this is another great image. And, you know, he says they don't carry away. This translation is a little archaic in points, right? So he says they don't carry away entire. In other words, a bee doesn't go to a flower and then pick up the whole flower and take it home. Take it back to the hive. No. A bee takes the things that it needs. It takes nectar.
2: Yeah, we want the nectar.
1: And, you know, and probably a little pollen gets picked up along the way as well. But this is, you know, notice also what he says at the beginning. He says, bees know how to extract the honey from flowers. Now, that's not literally what happens, of course. They're extracting nectar and they make the honey. But Anyway, but humans only know the fragrance and the color, which means that not everybody knows how to read the pagan literature well. He says there's some people who are just reading this for pleasure and enjoyment, which he doesn't knock that. He's saying, but you could go deeper. You could go deeper than just the color and the smell. You could get the nectar. You know, you could pull something out of this, the pagan nectar, as it were, and turn it into honey, which is, again, QED, right? Like, this is what exactly what Basil himself is doing in this address.
2: Yeah. Yeah. So, we should have actually we're just doing riffing off of titles of other Orthodox podcasts today, I guess, is what we're doing.
1: It's true, because this wasn't in the script.
2: We should have had St. Paul's Sermon on the Areopagus pulled up, which I suppose we could still do.
1: It's Acts chapter 17.
2: Acts chapter 17. Yeah, so in his address at the Areopagus, which, you know, I don't know if you ever encountered this, but the way that that was preached when people would preach sermons on Acts chapter 17 in the churches that I grew up in is that this is St. Paul's great failure. Like, this is a totally wrong sermon. He shouldn't have said the things that he said. And that's why nobody converts, you know, except for some guy. Yeah, that's really how it was taught. I mean, except for some guy named St. Dionysius the Areopagite, maybe, but, you know.
1: Or Eurotheos of Athens. I mean, Damaris. I mean, there's multiple people that convert.
2: It's like the first three bishops of Athens right there all convert. Right. But anyway, yeah. Okay. And one of the reasons they said, oh, it's this huge failure is because he's making all of these appeals to pagan Greek learning, right? But let's assume that St. Luke includes this sermon in his gospel. Which is sort of the, among other things in Acts, I said his gospel, Acts, whatever, gospel number 5, however you want
1: Luke
2: to
1: Acts.
2: Yeah, Luke Acts. Yeah. Yeah. You get the big sermon, you basically get these big homilies throughout Acts, which kind of set the tone for what comes next, right? So you get, you know, Peter's big sermon on the day of Pentecost, Stephen's big, you know, telling off of the Sanhedrin, and so on, right? And so Paul's big sermon in Acts, right, is the sermon at the Areopagus, right? Or this is like one of the major ones. It's not his only one, but it's one of the major ones. And throughout that sermon, he makes frequent uses. It's like 3 or 4 times where he quotes different Greek poets.
1: Oh, totally.
2: Right? And he quotes poetry written about Zeus.
1: Yes.
2: And says, this applies to Christ, right? And
1: right.
2: Which is again, pretty insane.
1: That's pretty cheeky.
2: Yeah. Again.
1: In him, we live and move and have our being.
2: Right.
1: That's about serial rapist Zeus.
2: Yes. Yeah.
1: Again, the apostles, the fathers, willing to go farther than I am.
2: Right. Yeah. Right. Exactly. So St. Basil says here, and just as in culling roses, we avoid the thorns, from such writings as these, we will gather everything useful and guard against the noxious. So from the beginning, we must examine each of their teachings to harmonize it with our ultimate purpose. According to the Doric proverb. So now he does exactly the same thing St. Paul does. And he quotes a proverb, he quotes a line of wisdom poetry from the Greek tradition, testing each stone by the measuring line or by the plumb line, right? So we have a plumb line and we are going to use that to measure things. Now, the thing that St. Basil is not talking about right now is, but is kind of implied in all of this, is that this is also how you have to read the scriptures. There are some things. And again, I feel like I'm going to scandalize somebody by saying this, but this is the church fathers. This is not me. There are some things in the scriptures which deal with, frankly, you know, really graphic or disturbing subject matter, right? It's just, that's what it is.
1: That's what's in the Bible.
2: And what we have decided to do as the church is not to delete these portions from the Holy Scriptures, but rather to read them in a certain way and to read them at certain times. And the discernment to be able to do that comes from like, if you want to gain the discernment to be able to do that and to know how to use those things, you have to begin with stuff that's, like I said earlier, lower down this chain of being.
1: Yeah.
2: Right.
1: Yeah. And I mean, you know, like, we're both dads. The stuff you give to your kids when they're younger is different than the stuff you give to your kids when they're older. You know, like my three oldest children are now old enough to read The Odyssey.
2: Yeah.
1: But my 7-year-old is not quite there yet. You know, he's not there yet.
2: Yeah.
1: But yeah, exactly. Exactly. Okay. Well, rolling on now to chapter 5.
2: It's the only way that I move from place to place.
1: Yes, you're rolling. Yeah. All right. Let the puns roll on. So he says, and we're going to give you a few different quotes from this one, this chapter. He starts out by saying, since we needs must attain to the life to come through virtue, our attention is to be chiefly fastened upon those many passages from the poets, from the historians, and especially from the philosophers in which virtue itself is praised. Right? So he's saying, like, you should focus especially on this stuff.
2: Right.
1: You know, read it all, but these things, like the ones that are really memorable, the things you're going to quote, you know, this kind of stuff where virtue is being praised. Think about that stuff, especially.
2: One of the major works that's important as part of the Charlotte Mason method of education is Plutarch's Lives. And basically the way that that's exactly what it is Plutarch would take the life of a famous Greek and then a famous Roman, and then he would compare and contrast them. And what he would do is he would look for, where's the virtue in each of their lives and what virtues do they have in common, right? Yeah. And this is actually incredibly an incredibly useful exercise for young students, to look at somebody's life and to simply say, what do these, I mean, these two men lived centuries apart from each other, right? So you take somebody from, you know, like the from classical Athens, right, you know, before the rise of Rome, and then take somebody from the Roman Republican period, and then you would put their lives alongside each other. So they're separated by centuries, but they both model certain virtues or sometimes certain deficits of virtue in similar ways that either, you know, similar or they contrast in some way. And so that's one of the things that that's something that Plutarch did, but Plutarch wrote that as basically a means to educate people in virtue. That's what that is for. Like, he wrote it for kids. He wrote it for children, for young men, to basically do the thing that St. Basil is talking about here, which is to look at someone's life, look at a passage of literature, and what you should be asking for is, where's the virtue in this, right?
1: Yeah. Learn to read.
2: Learn to read. And it's really important to understand that when we say this, we are not talking about moralizing.
1: No.
2: Because
1: virtue is more than just right and wrong.
2: It is. And if you, we need to think about the, like, excellence, right? As another, you know, translation, right, of this, especially like the Greek, you know. If you just make every story you read your children, like, you read them a story and then you preach them a sermon at the end, right, they're going to tune out so fast and you're going to ruin stories for your kids. What St. Basil is saying is that if you read these kinds of stories, they will teach you how to recognize virtue. Mm. And they will do that without somebody standing over you to be like, do you get the moral yet? Do you get it yet? Do you understand the moral of the story? Right? If the moral of the story is the only thing that you need, then it's not necessary for me to tell you a story. I should just be able to tell you what's right and what's wrong. Right. Yeah. And like, update the information in your head. And we treat children so much like we're like a computer. This is one of the worst metaphors that we have in our society now, is the brain as computer. So there's this idea that, you know, you get a Windows update or whatever. And so you reboot and it installs all the updates, and then your computer is broken for 3 weeks or whatever, you know, until the next update. And so we get this idea that if something is wrong with our child, right, they're acting out in some way or something like this, then what we need to do is update the information. So let me just like tell you the way that things are, tell you the way that the world works. Now that I've updated the information in your head, you should be good to go. And by the way, this is also a really bad way to do catechesis.
1: Yeah.
2: Is to just say, all right, let me switch out the, you know, the Protestant software or whatever in your brain with with new Orthodox software, and now it's uploaded and bam, you're good to go.
1: Yeah.
2: Right. You know, that's why I'm a really firm believer that, for instance, the reason that the liturgy and attending the holy services is such an important part of catechesis, and the reason that reading the lives of the saints and reading the gospels is such an important part of catechesis, is because these things are what integrate you into the story,
1: yeah,
2: right, of what it means to be a Christian.
1: Yeah, and like, I mean, we probably don't do this consciously very much, but when we make a decision, or when we're trying to understand our lives, or whatever it is, we often base what we do, what we think, what we say, how we understand things, on models that we have received from somewhere else. This is why dysfunction tends to run generationally in families, because the children are receiving from their parents this. And so one of the best things I think an educator, which includes a parent, can do for his students, which includes your kids, is to give them other stories besides the ones that you are telling them by the way you live.
2: That's right.
1: And that because you're not perfect. Yeah. Right. You want to give them the tools to be able to exceed your sinfulness.
2: Right.
1: To be able to rise above it. And the way that you do that is with these other stories.
2: So one of the ways that one of the things that you can learn, for instance, by studying the lives of the great Greeks and Romans, or by following the trials and travails of an epic hero like Odysseus or Aeneas. St. Basil says, similarly, Theognis said that the god, whatever he meant, might mean by the god, probably like fortune in this case, or fortune.
1: I love that. Whatever inclines, he might mean by the god.
2: Yeah, yeah. What he's saying is, like, we mean something different by God than what Theognis means. But the point stands, yeah, which is that the God inclines the balances for men now this way, now that, giving to some riches and to others poverty. Boy, if you don't figure this out, like, that life has ups and downs, that you know, some people are given more than others, that some people, you know, if you don't figure these things out, you're going to be in really rough shape as a society.
1: Life is not fair.
2: Life is not fair.
1: But also, even like within the process of reading, like, there are riches and then there's poverty within the reading. Take away the riches, leave the poverty.
2: Right, exactly.
1: What is rich in virtue, take that, you know, leave the other stuff behind.
2: It's neat how, again, that quote works on two levels. And so, again, St. Basil is already teaching you how to do the thing within the literature itself.
1: This is so brilliant. Brilliantly done. Great. Okay. So he goes on, he's like giving all these examples. We're just giving you a little salad of some of what's here. He says also Prodicus, the sophist of Chios, whose opinion we must respect, for he is a man not to be slighted. It's interesting. Somewhere in his writings expressed similar ideas about virtue and vice. I do not remember the exact words, but as far as I recollect, the sentiment in plain prose, it ran somewhat as follows. I love this. He's basically saying, I remember reading this. I don't remember exactly what he said, but right, this is what I remember.
2: By the way, this makes me feel a lot better for not having just things like off the top of my head sometimes.
1: Exactly. Like exactly whatever the sirens are singing about in the Odyssey.
2: And it's not like you could go Google this. You know, back then, if you want to look something up, it might mean walking to a completely different part of town.
1: Yeah. Yeah. Okay. So he says this, while Hercules was yet a youth, being about your age, as he was debating which path he should choose, the one leading through toil to virtue, or its easier alternate, two women appeared before him who proved to be virtue and vice. Though they said not a word, the difference between them was at once apparent from their mien, M-I-E-N. That means their appearance or their countenance.
2: Good old word.
1: Yeah, yeah, yeah. Mean. The one had arranged herself to please the eye, while she exhaled charms, and a multitude of delights swarmed in her train. With such a display, and promising still more, she sought to allure Hercules to her side. The other, wasted and squalid, looked fixedly at him, and bespoke quite another thing. For she promised nothing easy or engaging, but rather infinite toils and hardships, and perils in every land and on every sea. As a reward for these trials, he was to become a god, so our author has it. The latter, Hercules, at length, followed. In other words, Hercules chose the life of difficulty and toil because he knew at the end he would become a god.
2: Yeah.
1: Which is literally traditional Christian teaching. Now, not in the way that the Greeks, pagans mean it. Not in the way
2: that they mean it, yeah.
1: But actually something way better.
2: See St. Basil's published works, I guess. exactly. Among others. So actually, the funniest thing is that I remember this story about Hercules from my own childhood.
1: Yeah.
2: Because it was collected in, I think, William Bennett's book, The Book of Virtues. The Book of Virtues, for people who don't know, was this book. I mean, you could still get a copy of it that has all of these old stories and sometimes short stories from people like O. Henry, arranged based on the virtue that they're supposed to teach you. Now, what I love.

0: You know, kids are not dumb, and they will pick up on the virtue and they will pick up on the vice. And there's something in every child that knows it's better to be the kind of person who does something hard and who's willing to do hard things and make the hard choices than to just like take pleasure when it comes. Now, they may not have the strength to make that decision. That's what the story is for. It's to help them develop that strength. But you don't need the preachy bit. And in fact, what I think the real danger of, again, moralizing too much is with children, is that you will teach them to become hypocrites. Because what they will learn from that is, oh, if I behave in this certain way, my parents will be pleased with me. And so they'll model it in an outward way, but their heart itself will not change, and they will not have been developing the strength necessary to make virtuous choices. And hypocrisy is one of the main things we want to avoid as part of good education, which is the focus of chapter 6.
1: Yeah, literally. That's a great, good segue, Richard.
0: Yeah, good. You like that? Yeah. So St. Basil says, to praise virtue in public with brilliant words and with long drawn out speeches, while in private preferring pleasures to temperance and self-interest to justice, many such cases, by the way, finds an analogy on the stage. For the players frequently appear as kings and rulers, although they are neither, nor perhaps even genuinely free men. That is, you have slaves who are working as actors. A musician would hardly put up with a lyre, which was out of tune, nor a chorigus with a chorus not singing in perfect harmony. But every man is divided against himself who does not make his life conform to his words, but who says with Euripides, hey, that is another Greek pagan, the mouth indeed hath sworn, but the heart knows no oath. Such a man will seek the appearance of virtue rather than the reality. But to seem to be good when one is not so is, if we are to respect the opinion of Plato at all, the very height of injustice. Yeah. The worst thing that there is. Plato and Jesus agree on this case, in this case. The worst thing that you can, you know, that there is to someone who seems to be good, but within, your heart has no oath. Your heart knows no oath. Your heart is not living by a rule.
1: Yeah. Yeah. And this, by the way, is this concept is the basis of the Latin motto of the state of North Carolina. Did you know that?
0: I did not know that.
1: It is esse quam videri, to be rather than to seem.
0: That's really good.
1: I lived in North Carolina for a number of years, and that I think is on the state flag, or at least the state seal or something like that. But yeah, to be rather than to seem. I mean, this is a, notice that they put it in Latin. I mean, this is a classical virtue.
0: Right.
1: You know, don't just appear great or good or whatever. Be that thing. Don't be a hypocrite. Don't be a hypocrite.
0: No, don't be a hypocrite.
1: Yeah. And so then the argument then continues on in chapter 7, where he talks about that the virtue has to play out in terms of deeds, not just words. Right. And he says that that scripture does this and mythology does this as well. Right. So the next quote, he says, a fellow of the street rabble once kept taunting Pericles, right? So this is the you know, great Athenian, right? But he, meanwhile, gave no heed. And they held out all day, the fellow deluging him with reproaches, but he, for his part, not caring. Then when it was evening and dusk, and the fellow still clung to him, Pericles escorted him with a light in order that he might not fail in the practice of philosophy. So this is Pericles. He's being insulted and hung on by somebody, by a fellow of the street rabble. That's a great phrase. All day long until it gets dark. And then when it gets dark, Pericles is like, here's a light. Can I help you home?
0: Right. And it says he did this so that he would not fail in the practice of philosophy.
1: Yeah.
0: We have this idea that philosophy is like, you know, When people talk about philosophy, what they typically think of is like having a philosophy degree, which is kind of like the joke degree, right? You know, it's a sort of, you know, and I know there's people watching this right now who have advanced degrees in philosophy. I'm not saying that I think philosophy is a joke degree, but it is kind of like a classic.
1: A lot of people.
0: That's the degree you're like, hey, I'm going to go get a philosophy degree. And then your parents say, what? They say,

0: What are you going to do with that?
1: Well, of course, there's lots of jobs at the philosophy factory.
2: Yeah, exactly. Exactly. Right. Exactly. But for the ancient Greeks, philosophy was something more like a rule of life. This is the good life. This is how you live as a free person. This is how you live as a good person. And the early Christian philosopher saints, like Saint Justin Martyr, they were drawn to Christianity, to our faith, specifically because they identified it as the true philosophy. That's what faith in Jesus Christ is. It's the true philosophy.
1: Love of wisdom. That's what philosophia is.
2: Yeah,
1: the love
2: right,
1: of wisdom.
2: Exactly. Exactly. Yeah.
1: Practice of philosophy, St. Basil says.
2: Right.
1: Yeah.
2: Right.
1: So he's got another example. Why don't you read this one for us?
2: Again, a man in a passion threatened and vowed death to Euclid of Megara, but he in turn vowed that the man should surely be appeased and cease from his hostility to him.
1: Yeah. So he's, you know, someone's threatening him with death. And he's like, let's calm this guy down instead of I'm going to pull out my sword. And,
2: right. Yeah. Yeah.
1: Yeah. The practice of philosophy.
2: Yeah.
1: Yeah. All right. Here's another one. A certain man once kept striking Socrates, the son of Sophroniscus, in the face. Yet he did not resent it, but allowed full play to the ruffian's anger, so that his face was swollen and bruised from the blows. Then when he stopped striking him, Socrates did nothing more than write on his forehead, as an artisan on a statue, who did it, and thus took out his revenge. That's kind of
2: so
1: funny.
2: So great. It's just sort of, and it says like, as an artisan on a statue is like, here, sign your work. It's, mwah. I'm glad we're doing a YouTube show now so I can like, chef
1: make
2: kiss
1: gestures.
2: And people see it because this is so good.
1: Yeah.
2: This is so good.
1: Yeah. The next thing he goes on, I love this. Yeah. He goes on to explicate this event a little bit.
2: He says, for this conduct of Socrates is akin to the precept that to him who smites you upon the one cheek, you shall turn the other also. Now, this is a thing who said this? Gosh, darn it, Father Andrew. God said this. And this is one of the teachings in the Gospels, which as soon as someone quotes it, they immediately say, now, just to be clear, God is not saying you should be a doormat or let people walk all over you or anything. It's one of those things Jesus says. And Jesus says a lot of these things where, things like sell everything you have and give to the poor. And they're like, okay, but we're not saying you have to like cash out the 401. Like Jesus says things that are so alarming that reasonable people immediately feel like they have to like hedge it and qualify it a little bit. And this is one of those things.
1: Love your enemies, but don't love your enemies.
2: Right. Yeah. We're not saying like you have to like them or anything, but in this story of Socrates, so what St. Basil is doing is showing you, here's how you take a story from Greek literature and then you use this to understand this hard saying of Christ, right? In what way? Like who is obviously the hero of this story? Well, it's Socrates.
1: Yeah.
2: Right. And there's even a little bit of like irony at the end there, sort of like, hey, sign your work, like an artisan like finishes a statue. Right.
1: It's so funny.
2: And that's his total revenge, is that everybody gets to know who did this, right?
1: Yeah, and he says this, right?
2: Yeah.
1: Thus much may you be avenged.
2: Right.
1: Right. And why don't you continue on and read the rest of this?
2: Yeah. So the conduct of Pericles and of Euclid also conforms to the precept, submit to those who persecute you and endure their wrath with meekness. And to the other, pray for your enemies and curse them not. One who has been instructed in the pagan examples will no longer hold the Christian precepts impracticable.
1: Yeah. He's basically saying like, look, I know when you read this stuff in the Gospels, maybe you thought, nah, nobody could do that. He's like, actually, the pagans have been doing this, by the way.
2: And what is, so I am sometimes active on the internet, Father Andrew, and
1: it's not good for you, man.
2: I know.
1: You got to be.
2: And I come across, there's definitely a lot of things that are not honey out there on the internet. but I often come across these people who are like, of a type, usually a young man, usually in his 20s, who is like the basically like the trad neo-pagan, right? Sort of says, I'm really into traditional, and this often these people find me or I find them because I'm interested in, I'm a Germanic philologist and I'm interested in Old Norse literature and things like this. Well, yeah. This kind of person is also very often drawn to that. And one of the reasons they're drawn to it is because they're like, oh, this is a much stronger, worldview than Christianity, which, Christianity, and they have words, which are not nice words, which I will not use on Ancient Faith Radio to describe Christians who give way before their enemies and turn the other cheek and all these different things and basically say, yeah, that's a really, and they'll say things like Christianity is this effeminate religion. Well, one of the problems with this sort of person is that their heart has not been nurtured on even the good stories of the pagans. Because if it had, they would know that there's plenty of great examples from paganism, including Norse paganism, of how to keep the precepts of Christ, right, as a practitioner, a true practitioner of philosophy, as a true man, right, as a true warrior. I mean, Pericles is not a shrinking violet, if anybody knows the story of the life of Pericles, right?
1: Right.
2: Neither is Socrates, for that matter. Plato himself was a wrestler. In fact, we don't probably actually know what Plato's real name is. Plato is probably his wrestling handle.
1: What?
2: Did you not know this?
1: Like, he was a luchador and this is his...
2: Plato fought in Pancraton, which is basically MMA in like mixed martial arts. Like it was what they call wrestling, but it's really like striking and grappling and all these different things. And Plato was so massive. That's what Plato means. It's like plate. It's like the big dude, right?
1: I did not know this.
2: There are stories of Plato that he would sometimes end arguments by just like standing up and flexing, just being like, what are you going to do about it? Right. I don't know if that really happened, but want to believe that it did.
1: In my headcanon now, Plato is always going to be dressed as a luchador. Like a Mexican wrestler. I don't know why. Yeah. That's just what I
2: luchador
1: want.
2: Luchador is okay. I mean, the thing is like, you should imagine Plato, like, looking like Hulk Hogan. Maybe don't imagine that, but my point is like these were not weak men, right?
1: Yeah, right.
2: They're not weak men, and they're not on the level of the saints, right? They haven't come to fully accept the precepts of the gospel, but they're already living them out because these are the things that are demanded by philosophy. And what Saint Basil is saying is if you've been instructed in these examples, then the gospel will not seem impracticable. That is, impracticable means not impractical, but impracticable means something that's impossible to do. So he says, if you can see that even the pagans can do these things, then you can also live this way.
1: Right. Yeah. And there's a sense even like, look, the pagans can do it. Now, he doesn't say this, I don't think. I don't remember. He might. We're not reading the whole thing, everybody, by the way. We're just doing excerpts. But
2: and then like, we're doing the thing that St. Basil does where he's like, I don't exactly remember this word for word. But.
1: exactly. But, if the pagans could do this and they don't have the Holy Spirit, how much more can you do it who have the Holy Spirit?
2: Yeah.
1: Energizing you and filling you with power and grace to live virtuously.
2: Yeah.
1: Right. Okay. So rolling on to chapter. Now I'm going to say rolling on throughout the rest of this whole podcast. And I will always think of your name. So in this chapter, it's really about you got your eye on the prize, the heavenly crown. And so you got to figure out what's going to help you along the way and what's going to hurt you along the way. Right. Yeah. So this is, again, this discrimination theme that's everywhere in this whole.
2: By the way, the internet says the Plato standing up and flexing thing is there's no evidence for it. So but
1: whatever,
2: but I'm going to accept it anyway. Plato does talk a ton about the benefits of martial arts, though. So anyway,
1: there we go. Yeah. So St. Basil says, but let us return to the same thought with which we started, namely that we should not accept everything without discrimination, but only what is useful. For it would be shameful should we reject injurious foods, yet should take no thought about the studies which nourish our souls, but as a torrent should sweep along all that came near our path and appropriate it. This is interesting to me because he's saying, don't just reject the bad. I mean, a lot of people, that's their whole deal, is like that Christianity is about rejecting bad things.
2: Right.
1: He's like, don't just reject the bad. Nourish yourself with the good.
2: If you make your life only about rejecting bad things, you will not get invited to parties. It's that simple. Or it will not be.
1: Or there might be a kind of party where that's what everyone's doing, and that would be a horrifying.
2: Yeah, you will just not be. You will just not be a lovely person.
1: Yeah.
2: Yeah.
1: Yeah. He goes on. I just want to summarize another one of his points without reading the whole thing. But he also talks about craftsmen, that they all have a purpose to their craft, right? So, like, right. There's no point in learning to do these things if you don't have a thing that you're trying to make at the end. Like, there's a point to this skill. And he says, well, our skill is about eternal life.
2: This is the crazy thing about Christianity. It cannot be emphasized enough how insane this is that you are being invited to participate in the creation of your own soul. And by the way, that's not me saying that. That is St. Sophronia of Essex. He says that's what happens in prayer, is that when you pray, and he's talking about the Jesus prayer, and he's talking about deep prayer, but he says when you pray, you are assisting God. You're participating with God in the creation of your own soul.
1: Yeah.
2: Yeah.
1: Yeah. So he goes on to give like a bunch of examples about athletes who are training appropriately before their contest. Why don't you read
2: another athletic example?
1: There you go. There you go.
2: All right.
1: You know, everybody should know that Richard spends his mornings at 5 a.m. Central Time,
2: grappling.
1: Having, what is it you said, having men throw the earth at you? Is that
2: how it goes? People hit you with a planet. That's what jujitsu is. It's when people like hitting somebody with a planet. Yeah.
1: See, and also they say that flying is the trick of throwing yourself at the earth and missing.
2: Yeah, that's true. That's true. Yeah. All right. So these men endure hardships beyond number. They use every means to increase their strength. They sweat ceaselessly at their training. They accept many blows from the master. They adopt the mode of life which he prescribes, though it is most unpleasant. And in a word, they so rule all their conduct that their whole life before the contest is preparatory to it.
1: Yeah. So, he says that they do all of this stuff to prepare themselves. Right. And then when they get on the field, boom, they are totally there. They are all in. They are in the zone, you know?
2: And the point of this is that the real contest is for eternal life.
1: Yeah. Yeah. I mean, this is St. Paul language.
2: Yeah. I mean, St. Paul and St. Basil, it's hyperbole to say, you know, they would have got along great together. Obviously they do, you know, get along great together.
1: Yes.
2: But St. Basil really seems of a, you know, cut out of the same mold as St. Paul. That's what I'll say.
1: Like, there's a similarity in voice.
2: Yeah, there really is. When you read St. Basil, you feel like you're just reading St. Paul, I think.
1: Yeah. Okay, so he goes on to say, and he's concluding this point. He says, therefore, we must not be light-minded, nor exchange our immortal hopes for momentary idleness, lest reproaches come upon us and judgment befall us. Not forsooth here among men, although judgment here is no easy thing for the man of sense to bear. So he's saying, I'm not talking about judgment here on earth where people judge you, although that's hard to deal with by itself. Okay, that's what he's saying. But at the bar of justice, be that under the earth or wherever else it may happen to be, while he who unintentionally violates his obligations perchance receives some pardon from God, he who designedly chooses a life of wickedness doubtless has a far greater punishment to endure. So if you make a mistake, God is going to forgive you.
2: Yep.
1: But if you decide to live this way, if you decide to make yourself idle rather than enter into the contest of your salvation, then it's not going to go well for you.
2: And what does, in the context of this essay or in the context of this letter or this address, what does deciding to make yourself idle mean? It means not attending to poetry.
1: Right.
2: Which is crazy.
1: Yeah. Again, we're not saying this. St. Basil is saying.
2: That's right. All right. So chapter 9, this is the longest chapter.
1: Yeah.
2: It recapitulates
1: all of his points.
2: Right. Exactly. Which is, this is not just good. This is excellent Greek rhetorical style. Like, this is how you're taught to speak. Although as my dad would have said, what St. Basil is doing here is he tells you what he's going to tell you. Then he tells you what he told you.
1: Yeah. That's, the way that that's the way you talk. It's still like, it's just a human way of communicating.
2: It's the best way to do it effectively. And St. Basil is, you know, at a very high level of art when it comes to this. Right.
1: Yeah.
2: So he says, What then are we to do? Perchance one might ask. What else than to care for the soul, never leaving an idle moment for other things? So this is not saying, by the way, that there's no place for leisure or pleasure reading or things like that. The point is, those things should be things that contribute to your soul, right? So do what is best for your soul. Accordingly, we ought not to serve the body any more than is absolutely necessary, but we ought to do our best for the soul, releasing it from the bondage of fellowship with the bodily appetites. At the same time, we ought to make the body superior to passion. We must provide it with the necessary food, to be sure, but not with delicacies, as those do who seek everywhere for waiters and cooks, and scour both earth and sea, like those bringing tribute to some stern tyrant.
1: Wow, so this is about asceticism.
2: It is about asceticism.
1: You know, eat what's necessary, he says, but don't become a gourmand.
2: Yeah. Yeah, and he's sort of saying, like, your body is the tyrant, like your stomach is the tyrant, right? And so you you get this image of like the waiters and the cooks coming with these various dishes. And for people who are not aware, this is a huge problem in Roman society, especially among kind of wealthier families, like the family that St. Basil is from. His parents were not like this.
1: We should mention his family. They're all saints.
2: Yeah, it's a very saintly family. Basically, his entire family lived an ascetic life together as a family. And they're one of the models, right? If you want to know what would it look like to be a family of saints, I mean, this is who you look at, right? So his father and mother are both canonized saints, as well as his brother. And
1: four siblings, so, I think, are all saints.
2: All of his siblings. Yeah, so saint, but in Roman society, these kinds of excesses, I'll give two examples because I know that people are wondering about, you know, what kinds of luxurious indulgences did people eat in the ancient Roman world? So one of the things that they would do is that they would take, there's this one lake in Italy where these really the best eels come from. And they would take the eels from this lake and they would drop them live into a vat of very high proof wine. And basically they would pickle alive. And then once they pickled alive, they would roast the eels and eat them. And this was, even into the Middle Ages, considered one of the greatest delicacies in Italy. There is literally a pope who died from a surfeit of eels because he was eating, he ate too many of these and it caused gastrointestinal distress and it killed him. That was in like the 11th or 12th century.
1: His hovercraft was full of eels.
2: Yeah, he was the nice.
1: Thank you.
2: He was like the only French pope that century too. So, you know, you get your jokes in now. But another thing that the Romans would do is they would fatten dormice, like, you know, like a mouse, right? But they would fatten them and breed them so they would grow really, really large, and they would hand feed them on grain, kind of like you would do to a duck that's being prepared for foie gras, which is another good example of a decadent food that we still have. I mean, I don't have it. Some people maybe have it. they would, you know, really fatten up these dormice, right? And then at Roman parties, they would actually, as a sign of opulence, if you really wanted to flex on your neighbors, they would actually, your slaves would bring the dormice out and weigh them in front of your guests before they killed them and cooked them. So you could, like, everybody could see, man, look at that fat, juicy squeaker that I'm about to get to enjoy, right? Oh, these people must be really well off. Look at how fat even the mice are, right? That's the idea. So oysters were also like a huge delicacy that caused all kinds of problems. In fact, all of these delicacies are things that whenever a new emperor would come to power, if he was of like a particularly stern or stoical, sometimes an actual stoic disposition, trying to ban these foods was a big part of the program of moral reforms that the emperors put into place. Augustus does things like this, and Marcus Aurelius does things like this. And because it's the idea that even the pagans knew that having unfettered access to incredibly decadent foods is really bad for your spiritual health, right? And that's the idea here. He's not saying don't enjoy a home-cooked meal that your wife has cooked.
1: Right. He's talking about, like, these at a feast, you know.
2: Right. Yeah, right. Yeah, Pascha night or something.
1: Yeah, like. I mean, he goes on. Okay, it's like this next quote kind of underlines what he's saying. He says, for to one who is really a man, it is no less a disgrace to be a fop or a pamperer of the body than to be the victim of any other base passion. This indeed, to be very zealous in making the body appear very beautiful is not the mark of a man who knows himself or who feels the force of the wise maxim, not that which is seen is the man.
2: Another Greek proverb, by the way.
1: For it requires a higher faculty for any one of us, whoever he may be, to know himself.
2: And I would just argue, so what he's doing is he's taking gluttony as one example, and then he's saying, but being subject to any base passion is shameful and not becoming of a man, yeah. Right? And then he goes on to kind of like, what I would say is if you're going to take this wisdom and apply this to the ways that you spend your time, right? Ask yourself, the things that I'm reading for entertainment, the things that I'm watching for entertainment, right? Are these things which, what do they serve? Do they serve my appetites and my passions, or do they serve my soul? Right? That's the question we need to be asking. I think it's really helpful to actually think of the entertainment that you consume, right, in terms of diet, right? Which is the analogy, the exact analogy that St. Basil is drawing here.
1: Yeah. Yeah.
2: So he says, to speak generally, and so far as your needs demand, purity of soul embraces these things. So to scorn sensual pleasures, to refuse to feast the eyes on the senseless antics of buffoons.
1: Can we just read that again?
2: Yes, I'm sorry.
1: to refuse
2: to feast the eyes on the senseless antics of buffoons. Now,
1: I love that so much.
2: First of all, buffoon is probably my favorite word. I really wish we could bring it back into popular usage.
1: Secondly, I just learned the etymology of this word. It actually comes from, I think it comes from the Commedia dell'arte, if I may be recalling this correctly. But yeah, so our English word huff, you know, the sort of right? Mm-hmm. So it's actually related then to puff, which we still have, of course, and a buffoon or a puffoon was someone who apparently in the Commedia dell'arte would puff out his cheeks, was considered to be like a comedic expression or whatever.
2: It's still funny to babies.
1: It is still funny. Exactly. Yeah. And so, yeah, so the buffoon was, I think, this sort of stock figure or whatever.
2: Yeah.
1: If I remember, I might be getting this a little bit wrong. But yeah, so yeah, the senseless antics of buffoons. That's so great.
2: I mean, this really should make us think about how we make use of social media or watching the news or things like this.
1: Doom scrolling might be feasting the eyes on the senseless antics of buffoons.
2: Might just be, yeah.
1: Don't do it.
2: Clothes one, or on bodies which goad one to passion.
1: Yeah, don't look at pictures of bodies that goad you to passion.
2: And to close one's ears to songs which corrupt the mind, which is almost all the songs, by the way, if you live in the 21st century. For passions, which are the offspring of servility and baseness, are produced by this kind of music. On the other hand, we must employ that class of music which is better in itself and which leads us to better things, which David, the sacred psalmist, is said to have used to assuage the madness of the king. Also, tradition has it that when Pythagoras happened upon some drunken revelers, he commanded the flute player who led the merrymaking to change the tune and to play a Doric air, and that the chant so sobered them that they threw down their wreaths and shamefacedly returned home. Wow. Others, at the sound of the flute rave, by the way, flute rave, really fun mental image that I just got in my head. Just like
1: it's the name of Bobby Maddox's next band.
2: That's right. Everybody is just like, all right, guys, we're going to a flute rave tonight. Everybody bring your piccolos. Here we go.
1: Hope we don't run into that guy who plays Doric airs. What a downer. Yeah.
2: Oh, man. I'm really not trying to make fun of this because this has, really drastic implications actually for the kind of, like, think about the kind of music you should let your kids listen to.
1: It's right? True.
2: I grew up in like a kind of Christian fundamentalism that was like anything with a rock beat is like a backbeat is inherently sinful and evil and all these different things. And so whenever I come across stuff like this, and by the way, one of the things that St. Basil is referencing is this idea that you, for instance, find in Plato, that different kinds of music, and I do not have time to get into ancient Greek music theory here, but
1: maybe we should get someone on the show that can do that. That could be really
2: interesting. Yeah, we do have resources who can do things like that. But basically, there was this idea that, you know, actually different modes are engender different kinds of feelings and kinds of passions in us. And actually, this is the basis of the church's modal system of music.
1: Yeah. Like, why is it that we think that minor keys are sad,
2: right,
1: or contemplative or whatever?
2: Right.
1: There's something about it.
2: Yeah. That just... Right. And so I wish we'd gotten a Doric air so that we could just like play it for people and just like bring the tone of the chat down a little bit. But anyway, that's all right. So others at the sound of the flute rave. Now, I by the way, I deliberately mispronounced this a moment ago. They're raving at the sound of the flute. They're not at a flute rave.
1: Okay? I know.
2: Others at the sound of the flute rave like Corybantes and the Bacchantes. By the way, people get ripped apart at those parties.
1: Yeah, even so, like the worst frat parties of the age.
2: Yeah. So great a difference does it make whether one lends his ear to healthy or vicious music. Therefore, you ought to have still less to do with the music of such influence than with other infamous things. So he's actually saying music is so powerful, you need to be more careful about it than you are with other things. That's what St. Basil said. Again, it's not me. Don't at me. I think it's really important to think seriously about the music you're letting your kids listen to and ask, just very simply, does this feed the passions or does this feed the soul, right?
1: Yep.
2: Then I am ashamed to forbid you to load the air with all kinds of sweet-smelling perfumes or to smear yourselves with ointment. Again, what further argument is needed against seeking the gratification of one's appetites than that it compels those who pursue it, like animals, to make of their bellies a god. So one of the amazing things is that St. Basil begins with saying, let's read pagan poetry together. And then he draws the conclusion from pagan poetry, which actually all the pagans did as well, which is that this should be leading us towards a life of asceticism. And, even the most virtuous of the pagans, you could say, like the sort of high paganism before the time of Christ, people are already seeing like these excesses that we're living by are making us less human, because we're like animals. An animal is just always driven by whatever their appetite is, right? That's why if you want to train an animal, the easiest way to do it is to control the food source.
1: With food.
2: Right? And so he's saying these things, and so even the pagans knew and saw, and why did they know and see that? Because they read Homer, right? Because they read the poets as well, and they saw these things. And so he gives these examples of here's pagans who lived as men. That is, they were ruled by their soul, not their body. They were ruled by their mind and not their belly, right? And then kind of moving on from there.
1: Yeah. All right. So he goes on to say, wherein is there any difference between those who take pains that the body shall be perfect, but ignore the soul, for the use of which it is designed, and those who are scrupulous about their tools, but neglectful of their trade? On the contrary, one ought to discipline the flesh and hold it under, as a fierce animal is controlled, and to quiet, by the lash of reason, the unrest which it engenders in the soul, and not by giving full rein to pleasure to disregard the mind, as a charioteer is run away with by unmanageable and frenzied horses. So let us bear in mind the remark of Pythagoras. Yeah, you know, the theorem guy? Everybody remembers
2: him? Yeah, he had a demon that taught him math. Look it up, people. True.
1: The remark of Pythagoras, who, upon learning that one of his followers was growing very fleshy from gymnastics and hearty eating, said to him, "Will you not stop making your imprisonment harder for yourself?" Then it is said that since Plato foresaw the dangerous influence of the body, he chose an unhealthy part of Athens for his academy in order to remove excessive bodily comfort, as one prunes the rank shoots of the vines. Indeed, I have even heard physicians say that over healthiness is dangerous. Since then, this exaggerated care of the body is harmful to the body itself and a hindrance to the soul. It is sheer madness to be a slave to the body and serve it.
2: Listen.
1: So he's saying, like, if being like an insane workout guy, like a crazy workout guy,
2: right?
1: Over healthiness.
2: Yeah.
1: If that's bad for you, then how much worse is it for you to just completely let your bodily appetites take over?
2: Right. Yeah.
1: That's what he's saying.
2: Both of those are the wrong extreme.
1: Exactly. Yeah. Exactly.

0: And it's a stupid thing about us. And I don't think this is a uniquely American trait, but I think that Americans have perfected it, that we can only do things to an extreme. Funakoshi Gichin, who is the founder of Shotokan Karate, he said, "Stop being such a nerd." No, what he said was, he said is that the young man who is interested in karate needs to have other hobbies and interests. Like, he needs to enjoy drinking a little with his friends. He needs to be interested in girls. He needs to do other things. He says, the man who is only obsessed with karate is basically, I don't want this guy in my school. Mm. Right? Because he's like going too far. He's going too hard. All these different things. Right? So it's that kind of an idea that you need, you know, like if you become just too obsessed with your body in that way. Right? So, yeah. But what St. Basil is saying here is like the real exercise, right, is the exercise of the soul. And you do need the exercise of the body a little, right? But that this is not where excellence lies, especially not for adults, like people who are mature.
1: Yeah. Yeah. Yeah. Yeah. All right. Wrap us up here with our last quote from chapter 9, the mega chapter.
0: Of truth, there is nothing which the wise man must more guard against than the temptation to live for praise. Boy, we could have just made this the whole podcast. And to study what pleases the crowd. Nowadays, we call that polling. Rather, truth should be made the guide of one's life.
1: Spicy takes here in election week.
0: Sorry. Listen, there's been quite a bit of... Hold on, what was the excellent phrase that we had earlier? There's been quite a bit of...
1: feasting one's eyes upon the antics of buffoons.
0: Yes, the senseless antics of buffoons. Plenty of that to go around right now. Okay. Of a truth, there is nothing which the wise man must more guard against than the temptation to live for praise and to study what pleases the crowd. Rather, truth should be made the guide of one's life, so that if one must needs speak against all men and be in ill favor and in danger for virtue's sake, he shall not swerve at all from that which he considers right. How else shall we say that he differs from the Egyptian sophist, who at pleasure turned himself into a tree, an animal, fire, water, or anything else? Such a man now praises justice to those who esteem it, and now expresses opposite sentiments when he sees that wrong is in good repute. This is the fawner's trick. Just as the polypus is said to take the color of the ground upon which it lies, so he conforms his opinions to those of his associates. This is a classic description of like Plato's men without chests.
1: Yeah, you know, like this is like, don't be a chameleon. Don't just go with whatever makes people happy.
0: Right.
1: Don't love praise.
0: Right.
1: Like that's so, man, that's an important and difficult thing for modern man, I think, especially here. Obviously, it's a problem in St. Basil's time as well, you know, to love praise. Yeah, I could see you looking up that word polypus. I mean, literally, it means many feet, right? Is that a chameleon reference?
0: It's talking about some kind of an insect, I think. Yeah, yeah, okay. But I forget now.
1: Yeah. All right. Well, chapter 10.
0: Chapter 10.
1: The final chapter in which he basically makes
0: his final
1: big
0: point. Spicy take is,
1: to be sure, we shall become more intimately acquainted with these people in the sacred writings, but it is incumbent upon us for the present to trace, as it were, the silhouette of virtue in the pagan authors. Another amazing phrase. For those who carefully gather the useful from each book are wont, like mighty rivers, to gain accessions on every hand. For the precept of the poet, which bids us add little to little, must be taken as applying not so much to the accumulation of riches as of the various branches of learning.
0: For the journey of this life eternal, I would advise you to husband resources, leaving no stone unturned, as the proverb has it, because whence you might derive any aid from this task, we should not shrink because it is hard and laborious, but remembering the precept that every man ought to choose the better life and expecting that association will render it pleasant, we shall busy ourselves with those things that are best, for it is shameful to squander the present and later to call back the anguish when no more time is given. So two things. One is, learn to trace the silhouette of virtue. And that is the thing we're going to be doing in this show. The reason that we started with this as our first episode is that for the rest of my life, when someone says, "Are you sure you should be reading that?" I can just send them the link to this episode.
1: There we go. Amen. Exactly. And again, another super memorable phrase.
0: Yeah.
1: This translator, I don't know who this translator was. I think this is from the NPNF, collection of church fathers. So whoever this probably crusty old 19th century Anglican was that translated this, good job, crusty old 19th century Anglican. Thank you for a lot of these memorable phrases. I'm sure certainly it sounded amazing in
0: certainly
1: Greek.
0: Certainly for the senseless buffoons.
1: That's great. The senseless antics of buffoons, yeah. And then, his final thing that he says is basically like, pay attention while you still have time. You're still alive, so use this life for this purpose, to train yourself, to pursue virtue above everything else. Because you could get to the end of your life, look back and say, what have I done? And so it's deadly serious what he's talking about in this.
0: There's a book that the Searcy Institute has out, which I just got a copy of and I will be working on over the holidays, which is called 30 Poems to Memorize Before You Die.
1: Oh.
0: And it's just a collection of, here are some poems you should know by heart if you don't already. And I think that's what I would really like to encourage people to do, is like begin this journey with us by memorizing a poem. Take something and commit it to heart.
1: Yeah. Yeah. All right. Well, having wrapped up chapter 10, this is the point where, since we are live and we are on YouTube, we thought we'd kind of check in with our people in the chat box and see what all of you are saying. So welcome, everybody. We're so glad that you joined us. We weren't sure, because this is brand new, but somehow we started with 2,000 subscribers on day one.
0: Great.
1: I can't believe it. So I'm so happy that you're all here. A few interesting things. So Haig makes the comment, how the Achaeans and the Trojans propitiate, interact with the gods is fascinating. Of course, that's a reference to the Iliad.
0: Right. Yeah,
1: we're going to be talking about that in the next episode.
0: Where are you reading comments right now, Father Andrew?
1: So I'm looking at the chat box on the YouTube.
0: I was also looking there, but I didn't see that one.
1: That's further up.
0: Do you want me to read a little bit through? Brian says, Did you just do that? Did you just make the?
1: No, I didn't do that. Oh, by the way, everybody, we have a team of people working with us right now.
0: Oh my gosh!
1: And the magical person. We need to mention two people right now. Of course, we have Matushka Trudy, the tank Richter,
0: right?
1: Our amazing engineer, and then we also have Simon Nelson, who has yet to acquire some kind of, provocative nickname.
0: He's Orthodox Jamie.
1: Simon Nelson, who is he's managing the video and the streaming and so forth, and he's the one actually putting these comments up on the screen. I didn't even know he was going to do that, so thank you very much, Simon.
0: All right, so Brian Koser says, like Aslan in the Voids of the Dawn Treader, if you have met me in Narnia so that you may know me better in your world. That's exactly right.
1: Yeah. And I think, Lewis is a great example of a way to kind of remix a lot of what we're doing. There was an interesting discussion in a group I'm in about Mr. Tumnus, who, is a faun, right? A mythological creature. And traditionally in mythology, fauns are like, they do horrible things to women, to young girls, like horrible things. And of course, Tumnus is like, he's going to kidnap Lucy, but there's no threat of him doing those kinds of unspeakable things, right? And so what Lewis is doing is he's kind of like remixing this to make another point. He's doing in fiction what we're doing by means of analysis.
0: Right, yeah. Nick Gundy says, was it St. Paisios that shares, in order to love Christ, we must become poets? Or learn to love or read poetry.
1: It's actually Saint
0: Porphyrios who said that. Yeah, he said, to become a Christian, you must first become a poet. Now, what he means by that is something we'll talk about probably in a future episode.
1: Yeah, yeah. Another modern saint. I think didn't he just die in the 1990s or something like that? So one person says, called Orthodox Family Life is saying, hi all, I came in late, so maybe it's already been said, but I think St. Basil was writing to young men, so I'm not sure that we can translate this material being profitable for children. And then continues to say, as a longtime homeschooler, there's a huge push for classical pagan literature, which I think should be saved until after a child knows the teaching of the church. I don't know what you think of that, Richard. I mean, I kind of agree in a certain level, but I also kind of don't.
0: Yeah. I mean, por qué no los dos? Like, why not both? Like, here's the thing. If you're an Orthodox Christian educator, which is if you are a parent, you are. You should be doing your prayers with your children each day. You should be reading the daily lectionary readings. And you should be reading the lives of the saints to them. If you're doing that, and then you also read, especially most educators that I know, when the children are young, they start with sort of child-appropriate retellings of these stories, such as the ones in the Blue Fairy Book, or the ones by, what's her name, Margaret. She's the one that did Black Ships Before Troy. Somebody remind me of her name. But basically, she does, you know, child-appropriate retellings of these stories that are actually still, because they're so beautifully written, they're still enjoyable for adults as well. And then usually when somebody hits like middle school or high school, that's when you actually read the Iliad in its, you know, in translation. So
1: yeah,
0: there's absolutely no reason that you cannot do both. I think the more stories, the better, the more fairy tales, the more mythology that you have at an early age. In the Charlotte Mason world, bullfinches is used a lot. The better, and that will only make it easier for them to understand what's going on. I mean, you and Father Stephen basically conned everyone into a 5-year podcast about, hey, look at what Christianity actually looks like in the ancient world. And the reason that's so fascinating to everybody is because none of us have any context for it. But if you're raised on these stories, then when you come across these things in Christianity, you're going to be in good shape.
1: Yeah.
0: Right? You're going to recognize what you're looking at.
1: And I would also say, like be discerning your stuff, like which stories are age appropriate for your kids.
0: Right.
1: You know, there's some that are going to, some that are going to work fine. And then others, you know, when they're younger, and then there's others, you're going to need to wait a little while. That's okay. Like that's fine. Your wife, Richard, has said that Black Ships Before Troy is written by Rosemary Sutcliffe. She just
0: I don't know why I said Margaret. Yeah, it is Rosemary Sutcliffe. That's right. Yeah.
1: There you go.
0: See, my wife and I, she's the real person that, like, you know, I'm the face of the organization. But she's the one that actually is in there in the trenches doing this with the kids every single day.
1: Yeah.
0: Yeah.
1: Jared is amused at the idea of Plato being a luchador. Thank you, Jared.
0: Yeah. Yeah.
1: Sam says, judo is hitting someone with the planet. Jiu-jitsu is folding laundry while another person is wearing it.
0: Yes. I mean, I would just remind people that the words judo and jiu-jitsu are synonyms in Japanese. It's really the same word. And Brazilian jiu-jitsu is just like, it's an offshoot of judo in one direction, and modern Olympic judo is an offshoot of judo in another direction. But anyway. But yes, love judo. Mad respect for my judoka brothers out there.
1: Yeah. All right. Well, thanks for all of the stuff you've left in the chat. Please make sure you come back next time, and we'll love to talk to you more. Okay. So why don't we just give some concluding thoughts about everything that we just talked about for the last 2 hours. And that went by really fast. I'm a little worried
0: how fast that went. Yeah.
1: Yeah. Yeah. Yeah. Yeah. So, okay. Number one, my first observation is that St. Basil demonstrates that he knows this literature very, very well. He has spent time with it. Not just that he went to school and remembers it from school. He clearly knows it really well. You know, this is the language that he speaks, right?
0: Yeah.
1: So he's practicing what he preaches. Absolutely. So, you know, you can say, look, I just want to be like St. Basil, you guys. I just want to be like St. Basil.
0: That's it.
1: Yep.
0: Yeah. There's a real emphasis here on, you could say, the practical aspects of the Christian life, which are not, I mean, St. Basil is one of the great theologians of the church.
1: Yeah.
0: Obviously, like his work on the Holy Spirit and other things, and his refutation of various heresies. Because for St. Basil, like, theology is a practical thing, right? The practical thing is knowing God, right? Like, knowing God, fighting the passion so you can climb the ladder of the virtues and ascend to the contemplative life. That is what actually life is for. So there's an emphasis here on asceticism and on practical action, and that those things go along with poetry, and that actually poetry is an essential ingredient to that life.
1: Yeah. Yeah. Really good, really big point. Because sometimes people say, oh, you don't need all of that. Just do these things. He's like, if you know this stuff, it's going to actually make it so that you know how to do these things. And, and you know, like, it goes together. Also, I mean, to me, another one of the things that stood out for me, and this is a big, big theme in all of this, is it's about discerning between good and bad, but also discerning both the good and the bad.
0: Right.
1: Not just saying these things are bad, get away from me, but these things are good. I need them, you know, I want them. And obviously his locus of discussion here is pagan literature, philosophical works, but also the stories of mythology, all of that stuff together. He says it's very, very worth it to read all of it and to be the bee, you know, take away the nectar, leave the stuff that you don't need behind.
0: So, Father Andrew, this stuff is a standard education for St. Basil and the world that he was in. And it's the kind of education that some of us, obviously you're very closely involved in the efforts of a classical Orthodox Christian school there in the Lehigh Valley. Is it Chrysostom Academy?
1: Maybe just let me plug Academy.
0: Yeah.
1: By the way, Chrysostom Academy.
0: Yeah.
1: By the way, people are moving here to be part of this school. So check it out, everybody. ChrysostomAcademy.org.
0: Right. Yeah. I'm also, actually, to plug something else, actively involved in teaching courses through the symbolic world. I have stuff on Beowulf, on the Divine Comedy. We have a bunch of courses coming next year. The reason I'm doing that is basically for people like me who made it to adulthood and realized they never got the kind of education that they hoped they would have.
1: I feel that way myself. Like, I was raised going to public school, and I wasn't reading. I mean, we weren't doing this.
0: So my question is, how do we apply this? How do we go about this? If we're going to begin today, we say, well, St. Basil, I'm not a young man anymore, or a young woman anymore, or whatever. How do we begin to apply the things that he's talking about here?
1: Yeah. I mean, number one, read it. Read the literature. And I would say, like, read what interests you. Read what attracts you. Right? Yeah. Like, there's not a curriculum.
0: Right.
1: You know, you must read this first, whatever.
0: I think that one of the things people will begin to see once we start the podcast in earnest, right? So we're laying the groundwork, we're laying the foundation, just like St. Basil would like us to. But next week, when we begin to get into the Iliad.
1: 2 weeks. 2 weeks.
0: 2 weeks. Sorry. Yeah, sorry. 2 weeks from now, when we begin to get in the Iliad, right? This, how do I put this? What you're going to realize if you stick with us is that the great tradition is so interconnected that you can start literally anywhere you want, and you will wind up where you need to be.
1: Mm, yeah.
0: Yeah.
1: And I would also say, like, none of us got the kind of education that Basil got.
0: No.
1: We just didn't, right?
0: Nope.
1: So the context is different. We're not in his exact context, okay? So that's why I'm a big believer in that Latin phrase, mutatis mutandis. There we go. I can throw out a few of my, I'm not an actual classicist, but I like to you know, dabble in it, as I will be doing with you on this podcast for some time. Although classical mythology is not the only thing we'll be reading, by the way, everybody. We're going to be a lot of other realms. It's not just Greek and Roman.
0: Medieval myths and legends. I have some Ethiopian stuff planned.
1: Yeah.
0: We're going to have a good time.
1: Yeah, mutatis mutandis means changing the things that need to be changed, right? So just like our commenter who said, well, maybe some of this isn't for kids. Okay, change whatever needs to be changed. Make adjustments as you go.
0: Yeah.
1: It's fine, step by step, little by little. But also, like, don't be too sad if you can't get to all of it, or if you couldn't devote your formative education to it. You know, you are where you are, right? Tennyson's Ulysses, that which we are, right?
0: Nice. There you go. Listen, there's often a kind of a crippling fear that especially I hear voiced by homeschool mothers, and

0: what's behind it is always this idea that, okay, what if the kids don't get everything? Like, what if I miss something? And they go out into the world and their education is lacking, or, you know, they're going to be basically maimed in some way because I didn't cover enough of this particular subject. First of all, most of that stuff kind of comes out in the wash, to be totally honest. I mean, if you think people in public schools are getting a complete education and becoming well-rounded and healthy human beings, sad to say that is not happening. So in this, we just need to remember always God's grace, that God is a good God who loves mankind. That the poetry of the church, right, the things that the church gives us, these are the best things, actually. I mean, that's what St. Porphyrius says. It says you should just read the poetic canons of the church. But St. Basil's argument is that to become a person who can properly read or even compose such things, that this is where you have to begin. So begin wherever you can begin.
1: Yeah.
0: And apply yourself. There's nothing more important than your soul.
1: Yep. And I would also add, like, one can apply these same approaches to non-ancient literature, non-pre-modern literature, like to modern literature.
0: Yeah.
1: I mean, you and I just finished doing 111 episodes of the Amensua podcast, and we handed it over to our good friend, Father Anthony Cook, in which we were reading the works of J.R.R. Tolkien using a lot of these same techniques and modes and so forth. So it absolutely can be done with modern literature as well. And, you know, like, we don't need to have this kind of satanic panic approach to things that have fantasy elements and magic and whatever, because the church fathers always read things. I mean, if they can read pagan literature, which is at the center of the worship of demons,
0: right, which is still going on when St. Basil is writing this.
1: Yes, if they can do that, then we can read
0: Tolkien
1: stuff that has magic and wizards and whatever in it. I mean, come on, like this is what the church fathers show us how to do. Fourth century is a very, very formative time for Christian theology, and it's in that context that we get, you know, the major creeds of the church and all this kind of stuff is in that world. Exactly. So we don't need to be afraid, because everything belongs to God.
0: Everything belongs to God. That's it. That's the whole podcast, folks.
1: Exactly.
0: Everything belongs to God.
1: Well, thanks for tuning in to our inaugural episode, everyone. If you were edified by this conversation, please like, subscribe, share, review. This show's home is YouTube, but we're also on Spotify, Apple Podcast, the Ancient Faith Radio app, other places as well.
0: As the millennial on the podcast, I have to remind everyone to like, share, subscribe, and then also click the little bell down below so that you'll get a notification. The doobly-doo is the text below.
1: Oh, I don't know your lingo, millennial.
0: Again, that's why I'm the token millennial here. So that you'll get notified every time that we put out a new episode, which will be twice a month, the first and third Thursday of each month. So next time, not next week, but next time, we will be talking about Homer's Iliad.
1: Farewell, and may you always trace the silhouette of virtue in everything that you read.
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1: Are you looking to deepen your understanding of Orthodox worship? 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Orthodox Worship, A Living Continuity with the Synagogue, the Temple, and the Early Church is a cherished book that has guided seekers for years. Now, this update.

0: Ancient Faith Radio presents Speaking the Truth in Love with Father Thomas Hopko. Father Thomas is the Dean Emeritus of St. Vladimir's Orthodox Seminary and the author of numerous books and articles. From his study in Elwood City, Pennsylvania, here is Father Tom.
1: It's Sunday afternoon in the beautiful sunny day here in Elwood City. On the Sunday between Ascension and Pentecost, the church is in the octave of Ascension, celebrating the Ascension, singing the hymns of the Ascension, and looking forward to the festival of Pentecost on the 50th day after the resurrection of Christ. And it's very interesting that this Sunday, this Lord's Day, the one Sunday between Ascension and Pentecost, in the Orthodox Church, is dedicated to the memory of the fathers of the First Ecumenical Council. This would not only be the fathers who were at that council in Nicaea that was called by the Emperor Constantine after he made Christianity legal, and he called all the bishops together who were formerly persecuted and tormented, tortured even. He called them together into the city to have a council to settle some doctrinal issues, particularly about Jesus Christ, the Son of God, settled the date of Easter, trying to bring unity and community among the bishops of the Christian church throughout the Roman Empire. And at that council, of course, the first part of the Nicene Constantinopolitan Creed was formulated. And then in 381, at the Second Ecumenical Council in Constantinople, the ending of the symbol of faith, or the creed, would be written about the Holy Spirit, and that creed remains the central creed of Christendom down to the present day. Certainly, it remains the central confession of faith of the Orthodox Church, used at baptisms and at the Divine Liturgy and at the daily offices, like Compline, for example. Christians proclaim the Nicene Constantinopolitan Creed and say that they believe it. And it's in the singular. I believe in one God, the Father Almighty. I believe in one Lord Jesus Christ, light from light, true God from true God. I believe in the Holy Spirit, the Lord and giver of life. I believe in the one holy Catholic and apostolic church. So on this particular day, the fathers who formulated, and not only formulated, but defended that doctrinal statement are remembered especially in the church. Because we should recall that the defense of the Council of Nicaea and the Nicene Creed was done after the council had made the definition of faith, not before. At the council itself, of course, the great leading person at that council was Athanasius of Alexandria, who at the time was not the bishop. He was the deacon. He was brought there by Alexander, the bishop of Alexandria. He was brought to the council, which, by the way, demonstrates that the bishops would bring their assistants and their supporters and their helpers and their deacons to the council. And it's amazing to think that the leading character, the main player, the leading articulator of the Nicene Creed did that articulation when he was a deacon, before he was a bishop, with the full support and blessing of his bishop. That shows how the church was working as a conciliar reality. It wasn't just the bishops all alone by themselves in some magical way. Not at all. It was a gathering of churches in the persons of their bishops and in those whom the bishops have chosen and affirmed to be their co-workers, their helpers. So Athanasius the Great was at the council, but then afterwards, Basil the Great, Gregory the Theologian, Gregory of Nyssa, Hilary of Poitiers in the West, Ambrose of Milan in Italy, they were defending this council. And this is celebrated on this particular Sunday. And the reason for that celebration seems pretty clear, and that is that those are the fathers who stood for and properly explained the central convictions of the Christian faith, of the Christian gospel, namely that Jesus is the Christ, he is the Lord, he is the Son of God, he was incarnate of the Virgin Mary and the Holy Spirit, he became really human, he was crucified under Pontius Pilate. He suffered, he was buried, he was raised from the dead, he ascended into heaven, he is enthroned at the Father's right hand, and he is the judge of the living and the dead. And through him, from God the Father, comes the Holy Spirit, who proceeds from the

Father and is sent into the world by the Son of God. This Holy Spirit who is in and on the Son of God as the Spirit of the Son, the Spirit of Christ himself, because he is the Spirit of God. And so in this time of year, in this time of celebrating these great acts of salvation, it is meet and right and fitting and proper that the church would celebrate the protection and the exposition and the definition and the defense of this faith. And those men, and they were all men, although many were assisted by women, certainly Basil the Great and Gregory of Nyssa, their sister Macrina, they called one of their greatest teachers. St. Gregory the Theologian said that Gorgonia, his sister, was greater than all the high priests, the bishops. He said that his mother Nona had given him his faith and was his greatest teacher. But it was the men at those councils that are remembered. And we have to remember also, and we must remember on this Sunday, that they suffered immensely, like the Apostle Paul himself, even like the Lord Jesus Christ himself, who was crucified. They suffered immensely for their Christian convictions. You know, Athanasius the Great was exiled 5 times after he became the Bishop of Alexandria. He had to hide in the desert. He was hidden by St. Anthony the Great and the monks. Basil the Great, his life was threatened by the governor's prefect, who were Arians and denied the divinity of Christ, that the Logos of God, the Word of God, had the same divinity as God the Father, that he was indeed light from light and true God of true God. I mean, Gregory of Nyssa, Basil's brother, was actually expelled from the Roman Empire. He went down to Jerusalem, actually, when he was expelled. And when he saw what was going on there, by the way, he wrote quite a strong homily against pilgrimages. He said, Christians don't have holy places on this earth. Jerusalem Christian Jerusalem is the Jerusalem on high, the heavenly Jerusalem, who is our mother, as St. Paul says. The Jerusalem on earth is like Sodom and Egypt, as it says in the Apocalypse, where Christ was crucified. So in any case, you have the suffering of these holy fathers and the defense and the explanation of the faith by these great men. We should remember, too, that Gregory the Theologian, although he and Gregory of Nyssa were the great champions of the Council of Constantinople, the Second Ecumenical Council, that council expelled Gregory the Theologian, sent him away. For the last 8 years of his life, he lived in seclusion, writing spiritual poems. And you know, he was the envy of the bishops, particularly of Alexandria, did not allow him to continue as Patriarch of Constantinople, even though the council said that he ought to, having been transferred to there from his original see, which was against the canons. And then, you know, even later, John Chrysostom, he died in exile, way out in Azerbaijan somewhere, kicked out of his church. So this is how it works. This is how Christianity works in history. So we celebrate all these things on this particular Sunday. But now let's take a look at an amazing thing. It seems very amazing that what is given to us Orthodox Christians in church on this particular Sunday to hear in the reading from the Apostle, which is now on this Sunday is not an epistle, but it's reading from the Acts of the Apostles, because at every divine liturgy from Pascha to Pentecost, the reading at the liturgy is from the Acts of the Apostles. It's not from one of the letters. It's not an epistle reading. It's the apostle from the Acts of the Apostles. And then what is given to us to hear from the gospel? And during this period, from Pascha to Pentecost, all the readings in church, gospel readings, are from the gospel according to St. John. So on this Sunday, we have a reading from the Acts of the Apostles, and we have a reading taken from the gospel according to St. John. Now, what are those readings, and why are they given to us on this day to think about? Well, it's interesting to note, and the reading from St. John is John 17, 1-13, so the 17th chapter of St. John's Gospel, and the reading from the Acts of the Apostles is from the 20th chapter, Acts 20. So I would even suggest to you listeners to Ancient Faith Radio, take a few minutes, take 10, 15 minutes sometime this week, and read the 20th chapter of the Acts of the Apostles, and read the 17th chapter of the Gospel according to St. John. Because what we find in those two places, it's very striking, actually, at least to me, I just love it. It's very striking that both readings are what you might call farewell addresses.
They are the last words of Jesus Christ that his apostles hear from his lips before he goes to his passion and his death outside the walls of this great city of Jerusalem. Jesus' final words that his disciples hear are actually spoken, according to the Gospel of St. John, at the supper, after Judas leaves and the 11 are left with Jesus in the upper room. Jesus gives a long catechetical oration, you might call it, obviously put together by the evangelist, the author of St. John's Gospel. And actually, that is read in the Orthodox Church on the Vigil of Great and Holy Saturday, at the Matins of Saturday, which is usually served on Friday night in our churches. And it's the first of the 12 Gospels, long, 1331 to 1726, the last chapter of the 17th chapter. So chapter 13 to chapter 17, that's given by Jesus at the supper in St. John's Gospel. And the ending, which we hear today, have heard on this day in church, is the final word, and it's a prayer. It's a prayer. It's often called the high priestly prayer of Jesus, that he prays to God his Father at the supper, in the presence of the apostles, and he prays for them. So you might say that Jesus' final testimony, his last will and testimony to the apostles, his last word to the apostles, is given in the form of a prayer to God his Father. And so what he is saying to the apostles as his final word is very, very important, and very important for us to hear. Now, interestingly enough, in the Acts of the Apostles, the reading for today is the final exhortation of the Apostle Paul to the bishops and the elders of the church in Asia, those who came from the area of Ephesus in Asia Minor, where St. Paul had gathered them. So St. Paul speaks to his disciples, his followers, in the Acts of the Apostles. He calls them together in Miletus, near Ephesus. He did not want to go into Ephesus itself because a riot had gone on there. You could read that in the 19th chapter. And he was there for 2 years preaching the gospel and being persecuted, perhaps even being prisoned for a couple years in the city of Ephesus. And then that silversmith, Demetrius, went wild and the crowd was stirred up against St. Paul and he had to flee away from the city. So now he is on his way to Jerusalem. It says that he wants to be in Jerusalem by the day of Pentecost. So he doesn't go into Ephesus because he doesn't want to be detained. But he wants to give his final word to the leaders of the churches of that region, those whom he calls presbyteri, the elders or presbyters, or we'd say nowadays priests, and the episcopi, which is translated into English as guardians or overseers. But that's the word that we have for bishop. Episcopos means bishop. So he gives his final word to the bishops and the priests of those churches that he himself had founded as their father in the faith, that he had given them birth into the Christian faith. And in the 20th chapter, it even mentions the names of some of those leading people in that particular region. It names Sosipater of Berea. It names Aristarchus and Secundus. It names Gaius of Derbe and Timothy, who was in Ephesus itself, Tychicus, Trophimus. You know, there are these co-workers of the Apostle Paul, his disciples. We might even say those upon whom he laid his own hands to be the bishops and the priests of the first ones in those churches. And so in Acts 20, we have St. Paul giving them his final word before he goes down to Jerusalem. And them his final word before he goes down to Jerusalem and gets his head cut off in Rome, because Jesus gives his final word at the supper and then he goes to his passion and death on the cross. St. Paul gives his final word to those church leaders, the priests and the bishops of Asia, when he's on his way down to Jerusalem. And he says that he is going to Jerusalem bound in the Spirit, it says, not knowing what shall befall me there, except that the Holy Spirit testifies to me, he says, in every city that imprisonment and afflictions await me. And then he says, I do not account my life of any value, nor as precious to myself, if only I may accomplish my course and the ministry which I receive from the Lord Jesus to testify to the gospel of the grace of God.
So St. Paul said he wants to accomplish his ministry. And it's so interesting that Jesus

Jesus, in his prayer, he begins by saying, Holy Father, I have accomplished the ministry that you gave me to do. I have accomplished the work that you gave me to do. So Jesus' prayer to his apostles, his disciples, is, Father, the hour has come. Glorify your Son, that the Son may glorify you, since you have given him power over all flesh to give eternal life to all whom you have given him. And this is eternal life, that they may know you, the only true God, and Jesus Christ, whom you have sent. Then he says, I glorified you on earth, having accomplished the work which you gave me to do. Glorified you on earth, having accomplished the work which you gave me to do. And now, Holy Father, glorify me in your own presence with the glory which I had with you before the very world was made. So both the Apostle Paul and the Lord Jesus speak about having accomplished that which God has given them to do, God the Father. And they both are going down to Jerusalem, and they are both going to their death. Jesus by crucifixion, and Paul being arrested and put on a boat in chains and taken to Rome, where he was beheaded for the Christian faith. So the parallels are striking. The parallel between Jesus's final word to his disciples and apostles in the upper room, the 11, and then Paul's exhortation to the presbyters and the bishops of the Church of Asia on his way to Jerusalem, where he wants to get before Pentecost Sunday, knowing that what would await him there would be arrest, imprisonment, suffering, affliction, and death itself. So how striking it is that they both are accomplishing. And it's interesting that in that final discourse with the apostles at the supper, Jesus said, I am leaving you. I am going away. You will see me no more. Then you will see me again. So Jesus also announces his departure, that he's leaving the world. And then that's discussed by the apostles at the supper. Read it. Read 13 to 17 in John. Now, in his exhortation to the church leaders of Asia, St. Paul says the same thing. He says, not only I'm going down to Jerusalem, where I know there's going to be imprisonment and affliction, but he says, and now behold, I know that all you among whom I have gone preaching the kingdom will see my face no more. So he says, you're not going to see me anymore. I'm going away. He says, therefore, I testify to you this day that I am innocent of the blood of all of you, for I did not shrink from declaring to you the whole counsel of God. So what does he mean, I'm innocent of the blood of all of you? It means, I preach the gospel to you, so if you perish, it's your fault, it's not mine. The blood means the life. He said, I'm innocent of anything. I've done my duty toward you, but you will not see my face anymore. And actually, the reading ends where, after St. Paul exhorts them, the reading ends when he kneels down and he prays with them, and they all wept and embraced Paul and kissed him, sorrowing most of all because of the word that he had spoken to them, that they should see his face no more. And then they brought him to the ship, and he goes to the end of his life in Jerusalem, arrested, taken to Rome to be killed. Now, what do Jesus and St. Paul say in those respective settings? What does Jesus say to his 11 apostles in the upper room? What does Paul say to those presbyters, elders, and bishops, guardians, pastors of the church that he had appointed? What does Paul say? What does Jesus say? Well, let's begin with Jesus. Jesus, in his prayer to God the Father, in the presence of those apostles, he is saying that he's accomplished his work. He's going to be glorified. Obviously, he means that his crucifixion, death, and resurrection will be his glorification. That's why in church the ascension is called the glorious ascension. He also says that the glory that he's going to have is what he had from before the world. And then he's going to say that he's giving this very glory to those apostles. If they themselves are faithful, and if they themselves remain in his name, if they themselves keep his words, if they themselves follow his truth,
if they themselves rejoice in his victory, if they themselves maintain the unity of the church and the bond of the love for one another, the same unity that he has with God the Father, the same love that he has with God the Father, that if they do all these things, and that's what he's praying.

0: praying for that they will have exactly the same glory that he has, and they'll get it the same way, namely by suffering for his name and going through everything as he himself did. So he says, I have manifested your name, Father, to the men that you gave me out of the world. They were yours, you gave them to me. They have kept your word. Now they know that everything that you have given me is from you, and I have given them the words which you gave me. So they have the words that they have received them, and they know the truth, and that I came from you. They have believed that you sent me. And this is not only the case of the 11 apostles, but it's the case of all the holy fathers through the ages. Athanasius, Basil, Gregory, Hilary, Ambrose of Milan, John Chrysostom, all of them, and even after them, you know, Maximus and Gregory Palamas and Photius the Great and all the great saints of the church, they keep God's name holy. They continue in his words. They hold his truth. They believe in what he is given, and that is their great glory. So in this final prayer, Jesus says, I'm praying for them. I'm not praying for the world now. I'm praying for them and for those whom you have given me, for they are yours. All mine are yours and yours are mine, and I am glorified in them. Then he says, Holy Father, keep them in your name. Guard them. But then Jesus mentions that there is a son of perdition. There is Judas. There are betrayers. And by extension, we can say that the Lord Jesus is saying there's going to be betrayers among the bishops too. There's going to be betrayers among the apostles and the apostles' disciples. And if you read the New Testament, you see how much betrayal already took place in the early church. How, I don't know, the Galatians were going back to the flesh, and the Corinthians were doing all kinds of stuff, and the leaders of the church were just domineering over their flocks, and there were proud people and people coming for money and all this kind of stuff already on the pages of the New Testament. And Jesus is saying, oh God, Father Almighty, don't let this be among my disciples. And therefore he is directly through the prayer telling his disciples that they have to remain faithful, that they should not fall away. And then, of course, in this prayer, he continues, please do read it. He says, I pray not to take them out of the world, but you should keep them from the evil one, because there are going to be disciples of Christ who are captured by the evil one. They're going to lose the faith. Arius, after all, was a presbyter of the Church of Alexandria. The heretic Nestorius was the patriarch of Constantinople. The heretic Honorius was the Pope of Rome. You know, all of the heresiarchs practically were bishops. They were successors of the apostles. They had received the laying on of hands. So what we learn in this prayer, and we'll see that we're going to learn the same thing in St. Paul's exhortation, is it's never mechanical. It's never magical. It's not automatic. Human beings are not robots. We can receive the grace of God and then vilify it. We can blaspheme the Spirit by which we were anointed, grieve the Spirit. Read the letter to the Hebrews, for example. Read the letters of St. Paul, where it says there are people who receive the Spirit and then quench the Spirit, betray the Spirit. They betray the blood of Christ who bought them. After participating in the Holy Eucharist, they are like pigs that are washed only to go back into the slime. They're like dogs who return to their own vomit. In other words, there is no once saved, always saved. There is no receiving the gift of the Spirit and grace of God. There is no laying on of hands that's magical. When I used to work at the seminary, my friend Father Paul and I, we used to say that we believe in God the Father. We believe in the Son of God, who is God from God and light from light, Jesus Christ, the incarnate Word. We believe in the Holy Spirit, the Lord and giver of life. So we believe in the Father and the Son and the Holy Spirit. We do not believe in the magician, the mechanic, and the fairy godmother. God is not a magician. He's not a mechanic. He's not a fairy godmother. We are not robots. And by the way, here it's very important, and this is not by the way at all, the sovereignty of God does not mean that he can make anybody holy even against their will. You know, sometimes you hear people say, God gave us free will and he will never violate that free will. He will always honor it. He will never destroy it. He will never compel or force us to do anything that we don't will. Well, that's true, but it's even truer. It's even more true to say, not only God will not, it's absolutely the truth that God cannot. once God has made us free, we live by grace, not by magic. We have to be persuaded, not compelled. We have to freely, by the grace of the Holy Spirit, who is freedom, be in the truth that makes us free. And this has to be done by our cooperation, our synergia with the grace and the divine energies and the powers of God in our life. But God cannot simply make us saints if we don't want to be. And we can betray the sanctity that is given to us. We can betray Holy Communion. We can betray ordination. We can betray monastic profession. That's not only possible, we have millions of examples of it through church history. So this is what we learn when we hear this prayer of Jesus. And then he prays ultimately that they would be one, that they would have the one that he has with God. He says, I in them and thou in me, O Holy Father, that they may be perfectly one, that the world may know that you have sent me and have loved them even as you have loved me. So he prays that they would be one, that the disciples would always maintain total unity and unanimity and community and conciliarity, being harmony within their ranks, and that they would be faithful to the name of God and to the gospel of God and to the words that they have received. So this is what we see in Jesus's prayer. And it's so interesting that we hear it in church on the Sunday before Ascension and Pentecost. Now, if we go to the book of Acts and see what Paul said in his exhortation, it's amazing how in content, in substance, it's exactly the same thing. It's exactly the same thing. It's not in the form of a prayer, but it is in the form of an exhortation. So it says that when Paul called these presbyters and bishops, the overseers and the guardians and the supervisors of the churches, the leaders of the churches, the elders of the churches, and in that time, by the way, the term presbyter and the term bishop, presbyteros and episkopos, were pretty much synonymously used. Then very quickly it emerged that the leading presbyter in any church would be the episkopos, the bishop. So by the end of the first century, each church has one bishop and many elders and then many deacons too, the ministers, the servants, the diakoni. So you have the diakonos, the presbyteros, and the episkopos already testified to on the pages of the New Testament in the pastoral epistles of Timothy and Titus. But what we see now is that the Apostle Paul says to these men, he says, take heed to yourselves and to all the flock in which the Holy Spirit has made you bishops. It says overseers in the RSV, and the King James, it says guardians, I believe. But it says, take heed. It's a wonderful expression, take heed. This is what we find there, take heed. It's a special Greek word that means be very, very careful to yourselves and to all the flock in which, and by the way, it's interesting, it doesn't say over which, it says in which, because the bishops themselves are part of the flock of Christ himself, who is the great high priest and the bishop of our souls. He is the good shepherd. So it's in which, the flock in which, among which the Holy Spirit has made you the guardians, the pastors, the overseers, the supervisors, the bishops. And then it says, in the RSV, to care for the church of God, which he obtained with the blood of his own. Now, in the RSV, it says his own son. Now, that can be translated, which he obtained with his own blood, or the blood of his own, his very own blood. It's amazing, the blood of God, you know, the blood of the Son of God. Now, this verb, to care for, in the original Greek language, to care for, it's a verb taken from the word shepherd and flock. To care for, it means to shepherd the church of God that he acquired with the blood of his own. And the verb is, in Greek, pimenin. And in Greek, the word pimen means a shepherd or a pastor. The word pimni means flock. And so you have a noun for shepherd, a noun for flock, and a verb for to shepherd, which are all the same root. Pimenin, pimin, and pimni. So it's to shepherd or to pastor. And then it says, tin ekklesian tu theou, or tu kyriou. Sometimes it says the Lord, sometimes it says God. But the church, the church. You have the word church used there, ecclesia. And then it says that he acquired this church by his own blood. Then he says, for I know that after my departure, after I leave and go to Jerusalem and get arrested and taken to Rome and get killed, fierce wolves will enter in. They will come in among you, not sparing the flock. And then he says something even more terrifying. Not only will fierce wolves come in from the outside, not sparing the flock, but destroying the flock, but he also adds, and from among your own selves will arise men speaking perverse things to draw the disciples away after themselves. Now, did you hear that? The Apostle Paul says to these presbyters and bishops of the Asian churches, he says, not only will fierce wolves come in, but men will arise among your own selves. In other words, there will be presbyters and bishops speaking perverse things, wrong things, perverted things. Actually, it's a participle passive, preaching things that are perverted, not just perverse things, but perverted things, things that have been perverted. And then he says, to draw the people after themselves. And then, of course, it means, and not after God, not according to God. In other words, they're going to do their own will. They're going to do what they want. They're going to pervert the gospel for their own purposes. They're going to draw away the disciples. Then he says, therefore, grigorite, he says in Greek, be vigilant, be awake, be aware, be alert, don't fall asleep. That's the same word that Jesus uses in the Gethsemane Garden when he says, watch and pray, watch, watch, be vigilant. The devil is going around to catch you. So that's what St. Peter said in his letter with the same word, by the way, be vigilant. And then he says, remembering that for 3 years, I did not cease night or day to admonish every one of you with tears. And now I commend you to God and to the word of his grace. It's the same thing Jesus says. I have given them the words you gave me. So these men have the words of God given by Jesus, given in the Gospels, given by the Apostle Paul. You know, and then there's that line in the letter of Timothy that's used in the Divine Liturgy for the bishops, that they may rightly define the word of God's truth. Ortha ta muntan ton logon tis eletheis, it says. Rightly defining, rightly distributing, rightly directing. And that's what that word means, by the way. It doesn't mean defining like a theological definition. It means distributing. It means slicing, knowing how to apply the word of truth. That is what, according to the letter of Timothy and the Orthodox Divine Liturgy, the bishops are to be doing. So this is what St. Paul says. He says, admonishing you with tears, and I commend you to God and to the word of God's grace, which is able to build you up and to give you the inheritance among all those who are being sanctified. And he uses the same word that Jesus does in his last prayer. The prayer of Jesus in St. John ends with the words, sanctify them, consecrate them in the truth. For their sake I consecrated myself, that they also may be consecrated or sanctified in the truth. Sanctify them in the truth. Thy word is truth. And St. Paul says exactly the same thing. He says, may they be built up upon the word of God's grace that is given, that I have given to you as the inheritance among all those who are being sanctified, consecrated, you know. And so this is what the apostle tells his disciples, the leaders of the Church of Asia, before his departure, before his exodus to his death by beheading in Rome after passing through Jerusalem. So isn't it amazing that both of these readings contain exactly the same content? In Jesus's words, it's a prayer for the apostles, and in the Acts, it's St. Paul's exhortation to the elders and the bishops of Asia, the ones upon whom he laid his hands to be the first bishops of those churches. And then, of course, Jesus departs from the supper and goes to his passion, and then in the book of Acts, they kneel down, they pray, they weep, they sorrow, they kiss each other, and then Paul says, "You will see me no more." And they brought him to the ship. So, brothers and sisters, this is what we are given to contemplate on the Sunday during the season of the Ascension before the Sunday of Pentecost. That one Lord's Day between Ascension Thursday and Pentecost Sunday, these are the words that we hear. The final exhortation of the Apostle Paul to the bishops and presbyters of the Asian churches, and the final prayer of the Lord Jesus Christ himself at the supper for his apostles, who will then go out into all the world, laying their hands upon the leaders, men of the communities, to make them the bishops and the priests. Now, one last word here is this. It's so interesting that today in the church is also the day of Dorotheus of Gaza. It just happens that the calendar date, the 5th of June, actually it is the feast of Abba Dorotheus, the great elder of Gaza in Palestine, who was together with Barsanuphius and John, a marvelous teacher. And we remember him today, and we remember, it struck me, and I remembered, and I went and found it in Dorotheus of Gaza, who celebrated today, that this is what Dorotheus says is very pertinent. He said, "We can ask the question, why do monks fall? Why do bishops and priests fall? Why do baptized Christians fall? Why do we sin? Why do we pervert the gospel? Why do we want to draw people to ourselves and not to God? Why do all those things happen?" And Dorotheus of Gaza, whose memory is today, he gives the answer. This is what he says. I'm reading from his homily on consultation, on receiving advice, asking advice. This is what he says. "I know of no fall that happens to a monk." And we can simply say, we can say in another words, or to a bishop or to a priest or to a deacon or to anybody, to any Christian, to any human being, "I know of no fall that happens to a person that does not come from trusting his own judgment." Isn't that amazing? "I know of no fall." And we could even say, "I know of no sin, no perversion, no scandal, no disunity, no troubles in the church or families or in societies that happens that does not come from trusting one's own judgments." He continues, Dorotheus, "Some say a person falls because of this, or a person falls because of that. But I say, and I repeat, I do not know of any fall happening to anyone except from this reason. Do you know someone who has fallen? Do you know someone who has sinned? Do you know someone who has perverted the gospel? Do you know someone who causes scandal and trouble in the church, or anywhere else for that matter? Do you know anyone like this?" He said, "If you do, be sure that he has directed himself. Nothing is more grievous than to be one's own director. Nothing is more pernicious. God has protected me from this, and I am always afraid of this danger for my brothers." Now, he continues on, "When I was in the community, I used to reveal everything to the old Abba John the prophet, who was the cohort of Barsanuphius. I never set out to do anything contrary to his judgment." That's a classic teaching of the scriptures and the saints. Christians never do anything without advice and counsel. We never do anything without one another. The Holy Spirit acts in the community, does not act in isolated individuals who think that they're charismatic leaders or ordained bishops and priests who can lord it and dominate over other people. This is not the case. And even the canon laws of the church claim that. For example, the 34th canon of the Apostolic Canons says this, "The bishops of every region must acknowledge him who is first among them, and account him as their head, and do nothing of consequence without his consent." That means like the metropolitan or the patriarch. But then it continues, "But each may do these things only which concern his own territory, his own church, and the country regions around that belong to his church. But also, neither let him who is the first among you do anything without the common consent of all. For so there will be unanimity and unity, and God will be glorified through the Lord in the Holy Spirit." So even the bishops don't do anything without each other. The synod acts with the metropolitan. The metropolitan acts with the synod. The synod acts with the patriarch. The patriarch with the synod. The bishops meet together. By these same canons, they have to meet twice a year to straighten things out. The church is a community. It's a unity in God. And this is what the canons say and all the holy fathers. You know, I think of St. Anthony the Great, the most charismatic, marvelous man practically in church history. He was 100 years old. And he had some questions he would go and ask his brother Abba Paul the Simple. He would take advice. St. Athanasius, the same great father of Nicaea, he wrote the life of St. Anthony the Great, the monk, and he said Anthony would even kiss the hands of the bishops and ask advice and counsel from deacons. He said that's how humble he was. St. Simeon, the new theologian, 1,000 years later practically, one of the great charismatic monastic saints of the Christian tradition and the Christian church, Orthodox Church, St. Simeon the new theologian, who was so mystical, so charismatic, and so critical of bishops, by the way, he said, ordination itself does not make a person wise or holy. You have to attain the grace and complete it and live by it. Otherwise, you just pervert and destroy the church. And he says, but he said this, he said, I would rather be the disciple of my own disciple than to follow my own will in anything. I'd rather be the disciple of my disciple. So obedience, humility, taking counsel, working together, being united in the name of Christ, two or three, by the Holy Spirit, brought into unity. This is what the Lord Jesus Christ prayed for at that last meal before his death and crucifixion and glorification. And that's what St. Paul exhorted the leaders of the Church of Asia also to maintain. And he says, you know, take heed, be careful, watch, be vigilant. It's so easy. And he said, some among you will actually fall away because you follow your own will. You follow your own way. So this is what we hear on the in church on the Sunday between Ascension and Pentecost. Isn't it marvelous? But it's also awesome. It's not only amazing, it's awesome, it's terrifying, in fact, because it shows how free we are, how gracious God is, but it also shows that we must remain together. We must bear each other's burdens. We must meet together. We must take counsel together. We must pray to God together. We must not follow our own way. And for God's sake, as Dorothea says, whose memory we celebrate today, we must never take ourselves as our spiritual director. There's a saying of the fathers, if you've chosen yourself as your spiritual pastor and director, you've chosen a fool. No matter how smart you are, no matter how learned you are, no matter how eloquent you are, and no matter how capable you think you are, because you will then be in the hands of the devil who divides people. The devil divides, the Holy Spirit unites. And that's what we'll celebrate on Pentecost. When the Most High divided the tongues, he dispersed the nations. When he sent the Holy Spirit, he called all into unity. And that unity is the unity of God the Father with his Son, Jesus Christ. That is the unity of the church. That's the unity in which we are called. And so the Lord prays that we would keep it. And St. Paul exhorts us to pay attention, be alert, take heed, watch, because it's so easy. So easy to follow our own way and to mess everything up. But with God, all things are possible. And the prayer of Christ can be fulfilled in us, and we can heed the exhortation of the Apostle Paul. And in the 21st century, just as in the first, we are capable of being the church of God that he bought with his very own blood. For Ancient Faith Radio, this is Father Thomas Hopko.
1: 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Father Tom is Dean Emeritus at St. Vladimir's Theological Seminary. 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
1: Well, good evening, and welcome to Orthodoxy Live, your live call-in show about the Orthodox faith, her teachings, and her traditions. I'm your host, Father Evan, and we're streaming to you live here on Ancient Faith. I'm glad you're with us. It is November 19th, 2023, ninth Sunday of Luke, and the Sunday before, here in America, we celebrate the Thanksgiving holiday, which is actually a beautiful holiday here in the U.S., in which we give thanks. We stop and give thanks for all the blessings that we have from God. And, well, it's also accompanied by a large meal that you share with family and friends. And so to those of you who are preparing to celebrate this holiday, God's blessings. To those who are traveling, safe travels. And again, thanks for tuning in tonight. Of course, you can watch this program as well by just going over to YouTube and looking up Ancient Faith Ministries channel, and you can click on Orthodoxy Live, and we're streaming live there too. And you can ask your questions on YouTube. Of course, to get into the program, 1-855-237-2346. 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But don't despair. We're happy to take your call later on in the program. And always, you can email me at orthodoxylive@ancientfaith.com, or if it's a little bit easier, just ask, ask@ancientfaith.com. With full lines, let's go right out to the programs. Let's take our first caller. Alex, welcome to the program.
2: Hi, Father Evan. Father, bless.
1: The Lord bless you. Hi, Alex. Well, I recognize his voice. Alex, you are a dear friend and a member of our parish, but you have to tell everybody, you weren't always part of our parish, were you?
2: No. In fact, 2 years ago, October 24th is when we became Orthodox with a chrismation after a lifetime. Well, I felt lifetime of being a charismatic, Anglican, missionaries, things like that. But it was, we were a situation where we had come to Colorado from Florida, where we'd been in a really nice Anglican church, and we were hoping to find something like we had known in Florida. We did not. And so in one sense, the Orthodoxy I'd heard about for years was like facing, looking us in the face when a friend directed us to St. Spiridon. We watched online. We talked to Deacon Mark and his lovely wife, and mm-hmm. we finally went to the service. And it was like, you know what? My friends were right. No, this is what we've been looking for. This is so much more than I was expecting. I knew it would be challenging, but I did not know it would be a whole new dimension of faith, Christianity for us.
1: Well, Alex, you and your beautiful wife, Judith, have been such a welcome part of the community. And, you know, I think one of those friends that was helping you along the way is Terry Mattingly, right?
2: Yes.
1: Yeah. I truly enjoy his religion column. This past week's column was rather stimulating and quite a good read. If you haven't followed Terry Mattingly on the Washington Post religion column, I encourage you to do so and check out this last week's column. It was quite good. I don't know if you happen to catch it.
2: Yes, I get it every week and read it. Terry is one of the most informative person. Also, in many ways, from when he became Orthodox in the late 90s, I just discovered liturgical worship and sacramental worship, period. I was like, huh? You want me to go there? But he was right. I also reading a lot of Rod Dreher's discussion of his Orthodox was very influential as well.
1: Yeah, yeah. Well, Alex, it's great to have you on the program. What's on your mind tonight?
2: Well, I wrote you earlier this week, and you suggested I follow up here. I've learned a lot about repentance since becoming Orthodox, and the focus of it being able to go to confession and to the metanoia, turn away from specific sins, confess them. I thought, you know, it's one thing to turn away from them, but what am I turning towards?
1: Yeah.
2: Is there a specific virtue, I should be seeking a counterpart to a particular sin. And is it better to work that way? I mean, yes, I do want to repent, but is there something towards I should turn to which I should aspire?
1: Yeah, I mean, you know, this is one of the seasons in the church where we encourage Christians to recommit to Jesus, right? Renew their faith, renew that baptismal vow, that first encounter with Christ, that first love, right? The Apostle John talks about in Revelation. And, you know, with that comes an opportunity of renewed prayer, a renewed focus on the reading of scriptures, on spiritual disciplines like fasting, and especially care and concern for the poor, right? Mm-hmm. And in that, then, of course, you know, we come to terms with, let's say, the dissonance or the distance between where we are and where God intends us to be. And I know you're part of our Bible study, and we've been talking about eschatology, right? We just started that. And it was such a robust conversation our last Tuesday. And if people want to catch that, it's found on Ancient Faith under the title Transforming Our Lives in Christ. Anyway, what I wanted to point out, and it's germane to what you're asking, is that when God creates, he creates with our telos in mind, right? Where he hopes and wishes and wants us to go, right? Yeah. And when you confess sin, it's really putting, let's say, a cap or closing the door on the past and opening up the possibility of a different future. So your question about, you know, it's not just about looking over my shoulder and discussing with a priest before God what sins have plagued me, but it is even more so considering what's ahead and what's possible, right? And, you know, St. John of the Ladder talks about that. He says, you know, confession is more of a forward-looking exercise. So what am I moving toward, right? And so sometimes what I'll do, especially in people's first confessions, I don't know if I did this with you, is when they finish their confession, I'll often say, could you rewrite this confession now in the opposite? So for example, if someone says, you know, I've struggled with being truthful, right? The obvious opposite is let me endeavor in all places to be honest, right? Or if someone's intemperate, you know, lustful, then maybe to be temperate and moderate, right, in behavior. And it sets up a really beautiful way of then moving forward into our confessions and looking at our spiritual goals, right? And what's beautiful about that, Alex, is that you can attempt to correct every disfigured behavior or intention of one's heart or mind, or, and that's tedious, or you can focus on the good and the practicing of virtues, right? And in that, you know, it's good to simply sit down, and if people haven't done this, make a set of goals. You know, don't get ambitious. Two or three is enough. And even if they're simple and low-hanging fruit, as we like to say, fine. And move and work towards that. And then if the acquisition of one of those virtues or goals becomes, you know, let's say something that we're more familiar or likely to do, then we work on another and then another. And over time, we build something, right? Am I answering your question?
2: Yeah. We could get specific if you'd like, because I'm looking at your response to my email. I'm thinking, okay, I mentioned, okay, I'll say it. Scrupulosity is one of my besetting sins. I've always been in a tendency to be a Pharisee, or not just judging others, but just saying being just right and performing just right. And in a sense, it's like my own righteousness, my own legalistic rather than a grace-filled one. And you mentioned going to mercy.
1: Yes.
2: With myself? I'm not sure exactly.
1: Well, it really actually starts with others. You know, when we can be merciful to others and we can see that God's love and his compassion for sisters and brothers in sin overshadows them, right? Then that idea of scrupulosity, you know, that desire to measure everything and ensure that we're doing it just right, not only applies to them, but then can be applied to ourselves, right? And even in our own way, to say, let me be humble enough not to take the place of God and judge myself over critically, right? But rather let me live a little bit more in God's mercy and let me be a little more patient. And even the idea of, you know, mercy being a quieting of one's thoughts. Sometimes we don't think about mercy that way, but mercy can be just simply a stilling of our ever running mind that's critiquing all things in all places. Right. So that's one of the ways to look at it.
2: Thank you.
1: Well,
2: that's helpful.
1: Mm-hmm. Well, Alex, thanks for calling. It's great to hear your voice on the show. And again, it's a pleasure and such a joy to have you and your sweet wife as part of our community.
2: Thank you. Happy Thanksgiving.
1: Happy Thanksgiving, Alex. Okay. Bye-bye. All right. As Alex drops off, that opens up a line for you at 1-855-237-2346. Before we get to our next caller, just a beautiful and kind YouTube comment that comes in from Justina. She writes in from Sydney, Australia. Hi, Father Evan. Thanks for the show. I listen every week, usually not live, and learn so much from you. Well, thank you, Justina. God bless you. And maybe one of these times you can call in or record a question for us on Ancient Faith or even email one as well. It's nice to hear from you. All right, let's go out to Ed. Ed, welcome to the program.
3: Thank you, Father.
1: Hey, welcome, Ed. Where are you calling from?
3: Charleston, West Virginia.
1: Well, wait a minute. That's confusing me. I know there's a Charleston in another part of the country. I didn't know there was a Charleston, West Virginia.
3: Well, you know, it's a kept secret, I guess. But yeah,
1: well, you know, it makes
3: some people, and they don't even know West Virginia is a state. They think it's Western Virginia. So hopefully, you at least know that we do exist here in West Virginia. Yeah, there is a Charleston. It's the capital. So
1: You know, that's terrible for me not to remember that, because just recently my son had his capitals test, and I was reviewing all this. So when I go upstairs after this, I'm going to tell him, son, I forgot Charleston was the capital of West Virginia, and he's going to give me one of these looks like. My father is so uneducated.
3: It's not the capital of South Carolina. So
1: No, it's not. I knew that.
3: So hopefully he knows that.
1: He does. He got a perfect score on his capitals test. His father didn't. But, you know, I had the sheet in front of me. All I had to do was quiz him. Well, Ed, welcome to the program. Nice to have you on.
3: Oh, thank you, Father.
1: What's on your mind?
3: So, I had a question about... I became Orthodox from the Catholic, I was a Catholic before a year ago. Uh-huh. My wife came from the other end. She was a Protestant. Mm. So, it's been nice to be in the same church because, it was just obviously a little taxing to have two different brands of the same faith or denomination.
1: Of course. But, of course.
3: We learned about this, doctrine. I don't know if doctrine's the right word, but customs houses.
1: Oh, toll houses.
3: Toll houses, maybe after, sort of something that the soul experiences after you die, I think. Mm. And coming from somebody who was Catholic, I was kind of like, we believed in purgatory, so I didn't really take it too hard. But my wife was kind of surprised because she is sort of averse to any purgatorial things after death happened. It sort of sounded like that. So I was just wondering if you could explain that.
1: Sure.
3: Is this something that is part of the apostolic, you know, sort of deposit of faith? Is something that's

differences, right, in people's perspectives and opinions, right? And, you know, what I would tell you is that within the church, the teachings on toll houses has never been declared as dogma or doctrine, right? In fact, we don't have within any of the ecumenical councils, right, a list of, you know, certain beliefs like the toll houses that become, if you will, dogma. And if you will, if it's dogma, then required belief for salvation, right? So if you'll take, for example, the teaching of an ecumenical council on the one person, two natures, right? Jesus Christ is one person, two natures, right, divine and human. That is dogma. And if someone rejects this dogma, the church says salvation is in jeopardy. Okay. Not the case with toll houses. And, you know, some have found that the teaching on toll houses is beneficial. In other words, it aids in one's life in Christ. Others find it to be detrimental. And that's why I said, you know, there's kind of a range, right? Now, that something occurs at the time of our death that relates to a type of, let's say, trial or test, there seems to be some scriptural evidence for this, right? We hear of in Luke's gospel of the man, the rich man who's in Hades. Now, it's not a progression he goes through, but there's a type of dialogue that the Lord reports, right, between himself and Father Abraham. It's just sort of, as we say, an indication that there's some sort of you know, tribulation going on for that man's soul. In another place, we find in Jude that when Moses died, that Satan went and tried to, if you will, snatch his soul, and the archangel Michael contested with him. Again, it's a part of that epistle. But what do we say about the soul after death? Here, we rely on the clear testimony of Scripture, both in the Gospels and in the epistles, and this is where the church lands in clarity. So, in John 5, we know clearly that the Lord speaks about the time in which one dies and they will be transferred from death to life, and those who have done evil to the resurrection of judgment, and those who have done good to the resurrection of blessedness, right? So that's a clear teaching, right? That when we die, the soul will be resurrected and united with the body, either to eternal punishment or to a place of communion and union with God and God's people. Okay, so the church is clear. That's the teaching of the church. We know that there's also, from that same reading that I brought up in Luke with the rich man and Lazarus, that the time for repentance is now. We don't speak about a time after one's death in which repentance can occur, right? So this is the time to do it in this life. We know from the writings of St. Paul, both in Philippians and Thessalonians, and his writings, he speaks about knowing that the hour for him to leave this life, leave the body, is coming. And in that, he is hard-pressed as to what he should wish for, you know, to stay alive, biologically speaking, because that would be of benefit to those that he is ministering to, or to fall asleep and die, because that would be union with Christ, right? And so he's right, aware of his salvation. He's aware of him running the race, as he says in another place, right? And finishing the course. So there is the idea that when we die, before the general resurrection, there's an awareness of our location and of our destination, right? Either in Christ or not. And then later in Thessalonians, 1 Thessalonians in the 4th chapter, he talks about, you know, those who have died before us and preceded us, and those of us still alive.

0: 5, at the coming of Christ, shall be caught up together, right? So while they, the righteous, have been transferred from death to life, John 5 and Philippians 1, are in with Christ and united with Christ, they still must await the rest of God's creation, who will join them in that final day of judgment, right? Where the Lord will return and he shall separate, Matthew 25, the sheep from the goats. So these are what the church affirms clearly and speaks emphatically of. And this is what is accepted as the doctrine of the church. Am I helping?
1: Yeah. So it doesn't sound like this idea of the custom houses or toll houses is sort of binding. I don't know. Could you just shed some light on exactly what this is? It's some process.
0: There's quite a bit
1: sort of maybe exacting some sort of penance or something along these lines.
0: It's a type of trial that is spoken about in some of the fathers of the church. Most recently, it's a set of teachings that Father Seraphim Rose of California, whose repose speaks quite a bit about. Again, there's a sense, and this, again, I think loosely we can say there is a sense that at the time of our death, the evil one and those aligned with him, demons, will attempt to accuse us, right? Mm-hmm. And our guardian angel and those arrayed with God will defend. And again, that's alluded to in the Epistle of Jude. The specificity in which the toll house writings go into, the church, again, like I said to you, there's sort of this range of, is this helpful? Is this detrimental? I can say that some people find it helpful to sort of consider the trial that one will go through before the demons, and that helps them to repent now and be clear. You know, that's sort of what the rich man says to Abraham. He says, look, send someone to my brothers to warn them, you know, about this place, lest they also file into torment, right? And he says, they have the prophets, you know, and even if one was to be risen from the dead, they would not hear them, right? He's alluding to Christ's resurrection. So that's where, I mean, it can be beneficial as people think about the judgment and the trials that they may undergo, right? But for others, it muddies the waters. It becomes difficult, you know, and so that's why I provided, you know, here's where the church lands emphatically. The time for repentance is now, and those of us in Christ shall proceed to a state of blessedness with him. So there you go.
1: Thank you very much.
0: Yeah. Oh, wonderful. That. You bet. All right, Ed. Well, God bless you. A wonderful Thanksgiving to you and your family. And I'll remember Charleston, West Virginia, capital. Got it. Talk to you later. All right. Well, we're going to take a quick break and we'll come back and take up a call from Graham. You're listening to Orthodoxy Live here in Ancient Faith. The number to call, 1-855-237-2346. We'll be right back in 1 minute.
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2: 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Here once again is Father Evan.
0: All right. Well, before we get out to the phones, just a little YouTube question that came in from, as you put it, just a guy. I have a question that's been on my mind recently. My wife and I got married in the church, but because she isn't baptized, she can't receive communion. Why so? Well, you know, to be honest with you, that is a pretty simple question to respond to. Baptism in the church is the means by which we are joined to the body of the church. Baptism is the means by which we are joined to Christ and become a member of his church. And so if someone isn't yet baptized, then to participate in the sacraments of Eucharist, or unction or confession or any number of the sacraments, is not allowed. Now, in terms of being married in the church and participating in the sacrament of marriage, depending on one's bishop and jurisdiction, that can be allowed or not. In my jurisdiction, in the GOA, if someone has not been baptized, they cannot be married in the church. And so if someone who is Orthodox decides to marry, but the person they're marrying is not a Christian or baptized as a Christian, then they cannot be married in the church. Now, there is dialogue within the church about changing that because, again, that's above Father Evan's pay grade and what the bishop and the synod will decide, we'll see. I think the pastoral argument on that side of the question is, well, we don't want people who are marrying outside the church to lose their communion and participation in the church, because in order to stay in good standing with the church, you should be married in the church. So yeah, the simple answer is, until one is baptized and has confessed the faith, as we've said many times on this program, the Eucharist is not a means for union with the church, but rather it's the sign that one is united to Christ and his church. Okay, thanks for that question on YouTube. All right, let's go out to Graham. Graham, welcome to the program.
4: Thank you so much, Father Evan, for having me on.
0: Yeah, you bet. Where are you calling from, Graham?
4: I am calling from not-so-sunny Duluth, Minnesota.
0: Did you know a Father Sass?
4: Oh, yes. He's my spiritual father. Well,
0: no way.
4: He's been reassigned within the last few years down to
0: St. Mary's.
4: In Minneapolis. So he was my priest, obviously, here at 12 Holy Apostles in Duluth during his stint.
0: What a beautiful man he is. I first met your spiritual father a few years back when I gave a retreat for the Metropolis clergy in the Chicago Metropolis, and then saw him again at another retreat I led, and then I was with him just a couple of weeks ago at a national clergy retreat, both him and his brother are priests. And he's just such a great guy. And I know that was a huge loss for you guys to have him leave Duluth and head to St. Mary's. But he did tell me, that Duluth is a little cold. It's just a little cold.
4: It tends to get a touch cold about January, February. Yes.
0: Are you from there?
4: No, I grew up in southeastern Kentucky.
0: Where it's not that cold.
4: Mountains.
0: Yeah, mm-hmm. Where it's not that cold, and
4: I had to adjust.
0: Well, welcome to the program, Graham. It's nice to have you on.
4: Absolutely, a pleasure to be on. Thank you for having me.
0: What's your question?
4: So, my wife and I—we've been married for 22 years. Glory to God, and we have four wonderful children: two boys, two girls. Our oldest girl is 15. She has her driver's permit now. And the youngest is just turned 6.
0: Okay.
4: And then the two boys, Casimir and Ambrose, are 11 and 8. So
0: wow.
4: They
0: wonderful.
4: Battle each other 24/7, as brothers do.
0: Okay.
4: But, My question has to do with the fact that my wife is a very devout, pious Protestant Christian, and I'm the only one in my family that's Orthodox. And so on any given Sunday, it's just sort of kind of like who's going where, you know, it's kind of figure it out as you go, which can be a bit stressful at times, but it's, you know, does anybody want to come with dad? You know, does anybody want to go with mom? Sometimes mom takes the whole crew to her church. Sometimes it's vice versa. But needless to say, for many, many years, being the only parent that's Orthodox in an Orthodox church with often, in some cases, several kids, I have struggled tremendously, chasing them up and down the stairs and in and out of the cry room, and spent probably more years in the narthex than I'd have the nave.
0: Sure. I understand.
4: Yes. And because of your expertise with your books, Toolkit for Spiritual Growth and Reclaiming the Great Commission, I thought that, you know, in the spirit of pruning the tree, as you often speak, what are we as the Orthodox Church doing that maybe could be tweaked in order to produce more life, or at least at the very minimum examined. So to skip ahead, it looks like my priest father, Dustin Lyon, has invited me to come on the parish council for this upcoming year. And one of the things that we're discussing, and that I plan to bring up, is our cry room and kind of what we're doing with our children's programs, especially for the little ones. And so, one of my ideas is that if we could have even three or four, maybe volunteers to staff the cry room, just to give parents somewhat of a break that want to maybe just go in and say some prayers and go back and check on their child. And I totally understand the theology of we don't want to remove the children from what's happening sacramentally from the service. Yeah. I totally get that. On the other hand, it seems like the two extremes of having nothing in place, but, you know, or like the Protestant churches where you just go into a program.
0: Drop them off.
4: Pick it up.
0: Yeah.
4: Is there some happy balance? And that's I'd just love to pick your brain about this.
0: Sure. You know, I have a few ideas. So our parish has, gosh, dozens, if, you know, not, you know, around 100 littles. And, you know, they're all over the place, you know, every pew, lots of kids. And, you know, there are several things that our parish has provided at different points. One of them being that in the side, you know, I don't like calling it a cry room. So that's something that, you know, you may even think about nomenclature. I like to call it the chapel. Side chapel. And, we have at times set up a, sort of like a Montessori style where we've got an altar and you know, there's, things that the children can, you know, prayerfully, manipulate and engage with. And there's like a docent in the room who can help. So they can go and they can look at the gospel. It's got an altar table. They can go and look at the tabernacle. They can see the blessing cross. And then there's, you know, a rack, with other, resources for the children. And so that's in line with kind of what you're talking about, but I think it's a step, let's say beyond just simply having a place where the children can go and someone can kind of, you know, watch them while a parent gets a break and engages more with liturgy. So that's one idea. The second idea is to, you know, really engage and invite parents and children in your community, through a series of guided conversations to talk about how do we want to support and encourage families and littles in church. What is it we want to do? What's the environment we want? And how do we want to arrange worship and the experience so that families are supported? Because listen, recently I had a family that showed up at my parish, and the sole reason why they showed up was they watched online and saw that there were children and that it seemed to be a children-friendly place. And people are looking for that. They're looking for parishes and communities that can support families and children, while they're in worship. Okay. So even just a conversation with parents and littles and saying, what have you noticed? What works? What doesn't work? How can we support you? Now, third idea, I don't want to overload you. We started something new this year. And we're calling it Youth Enrichment. And we have a reserve section at the front left of our nave. So in the front few pews of our church, there's a section where each week we reserve seats for a certain grade level. Okay? And so all of the children get an opportunity over a rotation, and this rotation continues throughout the church school year, to sit in the front of the church.
4: Interesting.
0: In their spot, they've got, you know, a beautiful little name card. They've got some prayer resources, and there are volunteers who staff that area. Mm-hmm. And while they're there, they have a part to play. So on the Sunday that they're leading and being up front, they may be involved in the singing of the doxology. And so they'll go over and stand with the choir, then come back. They may lead the hymn of our patron saint. They may lead the creed or the pre-communion prayer or the Our Father. They may be in charge of the processions. They may be in charge of the ushering. And so instead of just saying, well, let's find a way to sort of, you know, keep them quiet or put them in a space where, you know, they can be loud but not distracting, what if we were to place them in the front of the church and engage them as full participants in the life of the community?
4: Mm-hmm.
0: And what's interesting is that we've heard back from parents and from students in this, you know, brief, you know, trial experiment, that it's transformative for the children to be no longer shunted or sort of sidebarred, but rather placed in front and in charge and given a place of responsibility and engagement. I think that's the direction, you know, I want to see more of that. And I think that's something that your community could consider.
4: That is amazing. Well, that gives me a tremendously wonderful idea that I can now take to
0: you bet. And if you want to reach out to me by email, you can write in at orthodoxylive@ancientfaith.com. I'll connect you with the person that's in charge of that youth enrichment program, and she can share ideas with you as well. Okay.
4: That would be super helpful. I really appreciate that, Father.
0: You bet, Graham. Great question.
4: Yeah, absolutely. One quick thing before I drop off, I know you've got other callers and I want to be sensitive to your time. One thing that we're also doing that's helpful on this same topic is immediately following Holy Communion, the children all go downstairs for their Sunday school lesson, and Father Dustin reserves his homily for that time. So the adults are up during the homily and the kids are downstairs at that point. It's immediately after. So they're still getting to completely partake sacramentally and everything, hearing the reading of the word, the epistle.
0: I like that. Everything. Yeah, I would agree.
4: Another little helpful thing. So thank you so much,
0: Graham,
4: for your helpful answers. And hopefully we can meet face to face one day.
0: That'd be great, Graham. My regards to your family, to your community, Father Sass, and happy Thanksgiving.
4: Absolutely. Take care, Father. Take care.
0: Okay, bye-bye. All right. Well, we've got a couple more calls we're going to get to tonight, and let's go out to Alec. Alec, welcome to the program.
5: Good evening, Father. Can you hear me?
0: I can. Welcome.
5: Well, thank you so much for having me.
0: Yeah, where are you calling from?
5: I am down in Colorado Springs, just down the road from you.
0: Oh, okay. Yeah, just over about 100 miles south. That's nice.
5: Yeah.
0: Are you a member of a parish down there?
5: Me and my wife are both catechumens at Archangel Michael with Father Dennis.
0: Oh, Father Dennis. Oh my gosh. You have to tell him hello. And when you see him, okay, remember this phrase. If you can't remember it, go back and listen to the recording. Tell him he's still a crumb on my paten. He'll get a big smile about that and he'll know exactly what I'm talking about. Okay.
5: Okay.
0: What's on your mind, Alec?
5: So I actually have a question about the prophet Jonah.
0: Okay.
5: I know that not all of the characters depicted in Scripture are our holiest examples, especially in the book of Judges and some of the kings. And I sort of had put Jonah in that category in my mind because he seems to be the prophet that does everything wrong.
0: Yeah, you think?
5: Where God tells him he hates the people that God is trying to save. He's upset when God seemingly does a work of repentance in them. Mm-hmm. And then the book ends.
0: Yes.
5: And as I've been attending the Orthodox Church more recently, I see his icon on the wall. And he's got a halo. And he's a saint. Mm-hmm. And that's confusing to me.
0: Yeah, yeah, it is. Well, the story of Jonah is so obviously a story, too, of our Lord and his resurrection, right?
5: Yes.
0: And the Lord mentions him. Right? If you remember when he's asked to give a sign, right, that, you know, give us some sign to tell us, you know, that you're really the Messiah. And he says, no sign shall be given you except Jonah in the belly of the whale, right? The belly of the fish. And so the Lord uses Jonah as an archetype to refer to himself, right? And so the story had great influence on the early church, right? And the story of Jonah was quickly depicted, right, as a type of baptism, also as a type of resurrection, right? Mm-hmm. And Jonah's a very, let's say it this way, approachable biblical figure, isn't he? He's flawed. Yeah. He's so incredibly flawed. And you mentioned some of his flaws. And he seems to be, you know, the least likely candidate for sainthood of the prophets, right? And
5: I wasn't sure if there was more in the Orthodox tradition that would maybe help shed light on that. Was like, were there the kind of, you know, the secret Orthodox stories of Jonah? Not to quite put it that way, but
0: yeah. Well, it really seems to be that the understanding of the church is that Jonah, who at first, right, he runs from the Lord's commission, and then he gets to the city of Nineveh, and what's his desire? His desire is to see the Ninevites, you know, sort of receive their just due, you know? And the Lord, through a series of conversations and let's say, object lessons, right, with the gourd and the flowering of the gourd that withers and dies, the Lord seems to teach Jonah the value, the priceless value of a human person. And the import, you know, or the or sort of the takeaway the church gets from that is that Jonah, if you will, is converted to the perspective of God.
5: Mm.
0: And that's where we can say, boy, we can see how Jonah would be considered a saint because he comes to adopt the perspective of God towards the Ninevites, right? I pulled the book up because, you know, you're right. It has a sort of abrupt ending. So here I'm in verse or chapter 4, verse 5. Then Jonah went out of the city and seated himself opposite it. There he made for himself a tent and sat under its shade until he might observe what would happen to the city. You can imagine that he's hoping that, you know, God's going to let him have it, right?
5: Waiting for the fireworks to start.
0: Yeah, and the Lord God commanded a gourd and it came over the head of Jonah to be a shade over his head to shield him from his discomforts. Jonah rejoiced with great joy because of the gourd, right? So there's this object lesson. But early the next morning, God commanded a worm and it smote the gourd and the gourd withered up. Now, remember, for some, the idea that God is the great punisher, right? The great exactor of just retribution. This story seems to stand in opposition to that, right? And so then when the sun rose, God commanded a burning east wind and the sun beat down on the head of Jonah and he grew faint and despaired of his life. So Jonah now is starting to learn the meaning of life through his own suffering, right? And what God is intending this to do is bring to Jonah a compassionate heart, right? Then God said to Jonah, are you exceedingly grieved on account of the gourd? And he said, I am exceedingly grieved, even unto death, right? I want to die. It's so difficult, right? And the Lord said, you took pity on the gourd, for which you did not labor, nor did you make it grow, which came up during the night and perished before the next night. And shall I myself not take pity upon Nineveh, the great city, in which dwell more than 120,000 people who do not know either their right hand or their left, and many livestock? And then it ends. In a sense, the prophet Jonah's book ends with sort of a mic drop. You know,
5: right, exactly.
0: What is Jonah going to say to that? Like, no, I don't care. You know, I don't care if there's 120,000 people. I feel bad about the plant in my sorry state. You know, it's as if it doesn't need to be said. Right? You following me? You with me?
5: Yeah, I'm tracking.
0: Yeah, that no, there's nothing that needs to be said. Jonah gets it. And his compassion towards the people of Nineveh is certain. And so it is even with us. Like if God was to, you know, sort of encounter our intransigent sort of judgmental perspective, like, no, these people must suffer, they must die, they must pay for what they did. And God was to say to him, to say to us, really? What about you? Should I do what you wish for me to do to others, to you? And what's our response going to be?
5: Mm.
0: Absolutely not, right? I have compassion, God. I see it, right? And so, you know, this is where the church goes with the story and the book.
5: Okay.
0: Great question.
5: That definitely helps for sure. Thank you, Father.
0: Yeah, you bet. And don't forget, tell Father Dennis. Well, I'll give you two. Yeah, he's a crumb on the patent. And there's one more phrase, nobody runs. He'll know what that means too. Give him my love. And Graham, have a wonderful and beautiful Thanksgiving. Thanks for calling.
5: All right. You as well, Father. Thank you.
0: Okay, bye-bye. All right, we're going to make it out to our last caller for the evening. Seraphim, welcome to the program.
6: Thank you, Father. Father, bless.
0: The Lord bless you. Seraphim, where are you calling from?
6: I'm calling from Ephrata, Washington.
0: Wait, say that city again?
6: Ephrata, Washington. About an hour away from Wenatchee.
0: Ah, okay. Near Wenatchee. Yeah, so my wife is from the great state of Washington, so I've spent a lot of time there. That's the dry side where you are.
6: It is. Yes, it is.
0: Nobody thinks about the dry side of Washington. They only consider the wet side, right?
6: Yeah, that's really true, actually.
0: Yeah, if you mention Washington, it was all the rain, and you're like, no, as soon as you get over the range, it's pretty dry.
6: Yep. Yes. Well, the reason I'm calling is in June of 2020, my youngest son called me. I had gone through the Catholic RCIA program and was really struggling, didn't go into the Catholic Church, and was just really struggling. I was a lifelong Protestant. I was 65 years old at the time. Uh-huh. And he said, hey, Dad, because he knew the struggle I was having, because it became clearly apparent to me that the Eucharist was the real body and blood of Christ. Uh-huh. And that we didn't have that in my four-square church. And I was not unhappy with my church, but I didn't feel like I was like, no, this isn't it. So he called me up and he said, Dad, have you heard of Orthodoxy? And I said, well, isn't that just like the Catholic Church? He said, no, you've got to listen to this lecture. And he sent me one of your introductory lectures on Orthodoxy.
0: Oh, no way. Okay.
6: Yeah, so that was my very first introduction to Orthodoxy.
0: Gotcha. And,
6: COVID was happening then, and the churches were kind of down and everything, but I was able to get there and get in, and I met with Father Michael Schamber, who's my spiritual father now, and I was baptized into the church the following Lazarus Saturday.
0: Wow.
6: And then 3 weeks later, my son and his wife and their two daughters were baptized into the Orthodox Church down in Texas. So it was very exciting, and I just wanted to thank you for your work, and you know, it was very instrumental.
0: That's precious. I appreciate that. Wow. Well, yeah. Praise God. Praise God indeed.
6: Yes, because I've listened to you, but most of the time it's not live. And this time I thought, oh, I always meant to call, but it's always not live.
0: Oh, yeah. Well, you know, there's a lot of people who do that. They'll write in and say, hey, I listened to you, but it's, you know, when I'm driving to work the next day, or, you know, I live in Australia or Germany, and I'm not able to listen live or call in when the show's going. And so I always love hearing from people who have an opportunity to finally call and say, hey, I've been listening and thanks for the work. And, you know, I just want to respond with, thank God. That's beautiful. You know?
6: Yes. Glory to God indeed. Well, thank you, Father.
0: Well, Seraphim, thanks. And please give your parish priest my regards and your family, and, you know, and enjoy your week. Are you going to see any family or anything?
6: No, unfortunately they're down in way down in South Texas, and
0: too far.
6: So just too far. And all of our families moved away. So,
0: the parish there, say it one more time, the name of the parish.
6: Three Holy Hierarchs, or Three Hierarchs.
0: And it's in what city?
6: It's in Wenatchee.
0: It's in Wenatchee.
6: Father Michael Sandberg.
0: Okay, and then the parish that your family goes to down in Texas, where are they located?
6: Yes, they're in Harlingen, and the church they go to down there is in Farr, and that is St. George. Mine's in I go to an Antiochian Orthodox, and my son goes to an OCA church.
0: Oh, wonderful. Yeah. Well, God bless you all. What a joy. What a pleasure to speak with you. And thanks for calling. I appreciate it. And have a beautiful holiday, a beautiful Christmas. And if you get a chance to call in another time, please do.
6: Yes. Okay. Next time I'll have a question.
0: Okay, Seraphim. God bless you. Bye-bye.
6: Thank you, Father. Bye-bye.
0: Well, as I said to Seraphim, it's a joy to hear from people. I have to tell you that when people write in and they often share a rather touching story of how they've journeyed into the church, I wish I'd done it from the first time I'd received emails like that. But now I save them. Not as a sort of Hall of Fame or something like that, but I think those stories are important. And if you will, I want to honor the fact that someone has sent in a story. Sometimes I'll write back and say, well, send a picture or two, you know, when you've been received into the church or from when you were received. And I always love seeing those pictures. So if you're listening tonight or as a podcast later and you've got one of those stories, please write in orthodoxylive@ancientfaith.com. Tell me the story. I love hearing about that. Believe it or not, your stories are edifying. They increase my faith. And they help me grow as a Christian. So, I wish all of you a beautiful and blessed Thanksgiving. Thanks for tuning in tonight. It's truly a joy. We'll be back next Sunday. Until then, I'm Father Evan for Orthodoxy Live and Ancient Faith Radio. Good night and God bless.

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0: Welcome to Paradise and Utopia with Archpriest John Strickland, Orthodox Reflections on the Rise and Fall of Christendom. Father John is the priest at St. Elizabeth, the New Martyr Orthodox Church in Paulsboro, Washington, and the author of The Age of Paradise and The Age of Division, both publications of Ancient Faith Publishing. 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
1: Welcome back. In the previous episode, I introduced what I call post-Christian Christendom's transcendence problem. This was the problem created by the failure of Romanticism and the philosophical idealism upon which it was based. The problem was that Christendom, having arisen in the first millennium from a transformational imperative directing its members toward the kingdom of heaven, could not sustain itself forever in a secular mode. Since the Renaissance, Christendom had taken a utopian turn toward the seculum, toward a purely secular understanding of transformation. As the unity of heaven and earth was lost as a result of the so-called Enlightenment and its deism claiming that a transcendent God has no relationship with an immanent human experience on earth, as the union of heaven and earth was lost, a crisis set in by which the transformational imperative was denied its transcendent anchor. The Romantics had tried to reset this anchor by claiming that natural experiences in this world, whether they be of creative genius or experiences of natural beauty or of sexual love, were all themselves ultimately anchored in heaven. However, as we saw, this was really just a counterfeit communion with the transcendent, the result being the descent into madness and the dissolution of the whole romantic program by the end of the 19th century. And so there was a problem, a transcendence problem, that was inherited by those who followed the Romantics in the middle to late 19th century. And this problem was solved with the formation of secular ideologies. And in the last episode, I talked about the first of these secular ideologies designed to solve post-Christian Christendom's transcendence problem. That ideology was liberalism. In this episode, I would like to look at the second of three secular ideologies which tried to solve this problem, and that ideology is socialism. Socialism was inspired, in a certain sense, by the same developments that issued from the French Revolution. If liberalism as an ideology took as its starting point the French Revolution's slogan of liberty, socialism took as its starting point the revolution's slogan of equality. Socialism also shared with liberalism an historical context of industrialization during the 19th century and the social economic transformation of the West that ensued from the Industrial Revolution. Just as liberals argued that progress was inevitable, consider, for instance, Auguste Comte's doctrine of positivism with its three stages of inevitable historical progress, socialists argued that the social and economic transformation of Europe because of industrialization will, or at least should, ultimately improve the lives of workers, whether they be in the countryside or in the newly formed manufacturing towns. Where socialism differed from liberalism, however, was in what category of society, what social grouping, should progress serve in this new utopia. For the socialists, it was not the individual, so favored and celebrated by the likes of John Stuart Mill. It was the working class. Now, there were a string of socialist thinkers in the early 19th century, inspired by the unrealized advances of equality during the French Revolution, that appeared especially in France. People like Saint-Simon or Fourier, both of whom I discuss in my book, The Age of Utopia, and don't have the time to discuss here. But French socialists set the tenor for the development of socialist ideology, not only in France, which went through a series of revolutions throughout the 19th century, but in the rest of Europe as well. And here I want to bring attention to that part of Europe that was most remote, most distant from the revolutionary turbulence of Western Europe in France. And here I have in mind Russia, the Russian Empire, that very land that had enveloped Napoleon Bonaparte's forces in 1812 and ultimately led to, more directly than any other great power in Europe, to the demise and defeat of Napoleon by 1815 at the Congress of Vienna, which restored monarchy and absolutism to Europe. Russia was, ideologically speaking, as far away from revolutionary Paris as one could get in the 19th century. This was expressed by the fact that in 1825, when Nicholas I came to power in Russia, a rebellion failed to unseat him, a rebellion called the Decembrist Uprising, which itself, quite significantly, had been influenced by the contact Russian officers had made in Paris while occupying it after the defeat of Napoleon. As a matter of fact, listeners, probably some of them anyway, are aware that the word for the famous French word for fast food, for a cafe that offers food quickly, bistro, comes from the Russian language. The story has it that Russian soldiers would step into a French restaurant and use the Russian word for quickly to order their food. The word is bistro in Russian, and bistro ultimately became bistro. So that's the story anyway. Well, back in Russia, after 1825 and the suppression of the Decembrist Uprising, a period of strong reaction set in. So severe that Russian intellectuals who favored some kinds of some form of progress, some form of political liberalization, some form of political progress in Russia, were forced underground into really what became more or less secret societies, or were forced into the realm of literature and other forms of the fine arts to express their views, since direct political discourse was impossible. Nicholas I introduced a strong censorship. He created a secret police force called the Third Section. And these forces prevented free discussion of political matters, whether liberal or otherwise. So there was a kind of a radicalization of what became known as the Russian intelligentsia, the body of educated society, mostly of elites, who were educated about their state, their government, and also very critical of it. And in the 1830s and 1840s, this intelligentsia really began to take shape, and from it arose a series of radical thinkers, many of whom affiliated with socialism, the ideals of socialism. And they did this in part not only because liberalism had so little place in Russia. For instance, no industrial revolution had occurred yet to release the energies and aspirations of an upper class with capital to invest in the economy. So Russia remained largely an agricultural economy that centered upon the ownership of land by the aristocracy in the countryside and peasants who were largely illiterate. But it was also the case that socialism appealed to the much more corporate mentality cultivated in Russia by its traditional society, in which the Orthodox Church played a significant role. For instance, there was a institution in the village, in the countryside, called the Obshchina, sometimes the Mir, and this was an assembly of peasant elders that would regularly redistribute land to the peasants according to need. So, for instance, if one peasant family had gained children during the course of during the interval between redistributions of land, then the commune would assign to them more land to take care of their larger family, while a family that had lost members would then, when the redistribution came, given less land to work with. So it was considered equitable, but it certainly barred also, it might be said, the growing of wealth among an upper level of the peasantry. It kept things relatively equal without offering opportunities for economic profit and advancement within the society. Well, that's context for what's largely an intellectual development rather than a social or economic one, and that is the rise of the intelligentsia and its draw towards socialism. And in my book, The Age of Utopia, I actually talk about this history. I have a narrative there about the various thinkers. I talk, for instance, about Alexander Herzen, really the father of Russian socialism, as he's been called by a biographer. I talk about Mikhail Bakunin, who's a very significant radical socialist revolutionary, and some others as well. I even talk about Dostoevsky, who joined one of these underground societies, kind of secret societies, that was ultimately rooted out by the secret police, and Dostoevsky and its other members were arrested and even condemned to execution before that execution sentence was commuted to hard labor in Siberia. But I don't want to get into that right now. I want simply to note that in Russia, a growing revolutionary movement appears by the 1840s. And even though in 1848, when revolution breaks out in Western Europe, Paris was where it started, and then it spread to Austria and also to Germany, Russia was relatively immune from the disturbances of 1848. Nevertheless, this revolutionary intelligentsia was very drawn towards socialism. Even those members of the intelligentsia who were conservative at heart and even favored retaining Orthodox Christianity as part of the future order of Russia, and here I have in mind that group known as the Slavophiles, people like Ivan Kirillevsky or Alexei Chomyakov, these also were very sympathetic toward the village commune and the principle of social equality, unlike intellectuals in the West, in the form of John Stuart Mill and his like, who favored individualism. These Slavophiles celebrated a communal understanding of the perfect society. In other words, there was something of the socialist in them as well, though not revolutionary or secular in their thinking. Well, this is going on in Russia in the 1840s and beyond, and I'll return to this, I think, when I talk about the coming of the Russian Revolution. I just wanted to lay a little of the groundwork for that later narrative in this podcast. But with that said, let me now turn to by far the most famous and important and influential of the socialists of the 19th century, of the architects of socialist ideology. And this, of course, is Karl Marx. The greatest of all architects of socialist ideology had his origins, interestingly, in the Romantic period, under the influence of philosophical idealism, especially that of Hegel. Well, I talk more again about this in the book Age of Utopia and can't go into it much here. But Hegel had argued that a dialectic drives history forward to higher and yet higher stages of development, as a thesis is challenged by an antithesis or antithesis, resulting in a higher form of civilization that can be called the synthesis, which in turn becomes a new thesis confronted by a new antithesis, resulting in yet a higher form of civilization in a new synthesis. And so history went. This was, of course, very closely related, in a sense, to Auguste Comte's positivism, to his model of progress in history from lower, intellectually inferior stages of religion to higher, intellectually superior stages of science. But the romantic element never really died out in Marx. His energy, his idealism, his driving determination to change the world, to transform the West, to transform the world into a secular utopia, had much in common with the agonized efforts of romantics to anchor the cosmos in something transcendent. And so we're not surprised to find some romanticism in the early Marx. Let me quote to you a poem he wrote, full of indignation about the existing order and the need to transform it. Quote, "With disdain, I will throw my gauntlet full in the face of the world, and see the collapse of the pygmy giant, whose fall will not stifle my ardor. Then I will wander godlike and victorious through the ruins of the world, and giving my words an active force, I will feel equal to the Creator." End quote. The same disdain that Beethoven and other romantics had felt for their contemporaries, especially those who failed to recognize the genius they possessed, also characterized Marx's attitude toward his contemporaries. It is striking, for instance, to see how often he employs the word idiot to describe contemporaries in his own personal writings. His scorn for his fellow man was noted by many of the intellectuals he came across. One of them actually described Marx's character in the following way. He described how when he met Marx, whose reputation already had become great, he expected a man of noble intelligence and dignity, someone whose love for the working class and the hardships of the poor came through in a compassionate way. Just the opposite was the case. Quote, "This expectation was disappointed in a peculiar way. Marx's utterances were indeed full of meaning, logical and clear, but I have never seen a man whose bearing was so provoking and intolerable. To no opinion which differed from his own did he accord the honor of even condescending consideration. Everyone who contradicted him, he treated with abject contempt. Every argument that he did not like, he answered either with biting scorn at the unfathomable ignorance that had prompted it, or with opprobrious aspersion upon the motives of him who had advanced it. I remember most distinctly the cutting disdain with which he pronounced the word bourgeois, and as a bourgeois, that is, as a detestable example of the deepest mental and moral degeneracy, he denounced everyone who dared to oppose his opinion." End quote. Well, Marx himself, of course, was also bourgeois. He also wore a top hat. He wore a three-piece suit when he went hither and thither from one meeting to another. And when he finally settled down in London at the end of his life, He looked just like any other English gentleman, though he was from Germany. As a matter

class within it. This produced Marx's greatest work, called Capital, or in German, Das Kapital. And it was from this work that much of the architecture of socialism was drawn. Das Kapital, and a much shorter work, The Communist Manifesto, which Marx with Engels produced during the year 1848, has within it what can be identified as perhaps four major points that contributed to the rise of socialist ideology. The first point is science. Marx claimed to be a scientist. Marx criticized with his characteristic indignation all those, he considered them idiots, who used philosophy alone to try to think up a perfect socialist order. Marx claimed such activities were worthless. The only activity that was worth anything, the only political solution that would ever result in utopia, had to be based upon science. And so for this reason, Marx was very in line with Comte, who also claimed that anything, religion or metaphysics, that claimed knowledge about man or the cosmos was simply worthless. Only the hard sciences were reliable. And so Marx had a lot in common with positivism, and some intellectual historians group Marxism within the larger movement of positivism and its cult of science. The second of four important points to draw from Das Kapital and the Communist Manifesto that preceded it is that all of history moves in a direction of progress, from lower to higher stages of development that bring about higher and higher levels of human happiness. In other words, again with reference to Comte, history is an ongoing curve upwards where inevitably subsequent generations experience greater and greater levels of achievement. For Marx, however, this progress depends upon one key factor, and that is class violence, what he called more technically class conflict. For Marx, all history, to paraphrase the famous opening of the Communist Manifesto, is the history of class conflict. In other words, the engine of progress is class conflict, class violence. Only when the economy has changed because of economic revolutions, he identified the rise of capitalism as being the most important of these, only when social conflicts have grown to such great proportions as to cause one class, the oppressed class, in this case the industrial proletariat, to revolt violently against its oppressors, again, in this case, the capitalists, only then can progress really occur. And in this sense, we get from Marx a very important kind of secondary principle to class conflict being the engine of progress. And that is that a condition he called immiseration is necessary for progress. In other words, for history to move forward, and therefore upward, it is necessary for a large group within society, the oppressed, to feel miserable, to feel yet more and more miserable, to endure such misery that they can no longer take it and rise up violently to destroy the social organization of their oppressors. So immiseration then becomes, in a strange sense for Marx, a positive force in human history, because it's from immiseration that the revolutionary forces will be unleashed. A third feature of Marxism is that with its claims to science and its conviction that history moves forward in an upward direction, it provided a kind of secularized millenarianism to an age when traditional Christianity had ceased to have much influence on the intellectual elite. Marx was prophetic in his
writing.

the Communist Manifesto being the most notable. Its opening is prophetic. A specter, he writes, is haunting Europe, the specter of communism. It also ends stirringly and prophetically with the ominous statement that the working class, through violent revolution, has nothing to lose but its chains. Marx's prophetic utterances here and elsewhere contributed to a quasi-religious account of world history. Indeed, many call Marxism an ersatz or substitute religion. Marx even had a stage theory similar to Kant's, although longer, more extensive, as did the vision of traditional Christianity, in a state of bliss. For Marx, it was not the Garden of Eden and communion with God, it was what he called primitive communism, a state in which no private property existed and everything was held in common. However primitive the economy was, people were generally happy. And then there was a fall. In his case, the fall was the introduction of private property, separating men from men and setting those who have private property against those who do not. Subsequent stages of history unfolded from this point, and the present stage of history in the 19th century Marx called industrial capitalism. But like Joachim of Fiore in the 12th century, Marx promised that something better was around the corner. This better thing, this better development in the historical process, was not the age of the spirit, as Joachim had spoken, but rather the proletarian revolution. This cataclysm would destroy capitalism, but in its place, it would build a better, more productive society that he called socialism. And then finally, as socialism developed, it would finally culminate in what Marx called industrial communism. Private property would be abolished, and human happiness would finally be established on Earth. The fourth and final point to be made about Marxism was that it contained within itself a very definite understanding of religion. Marx famously called religion the opium of the people. And by this he meant that all religions, and Christianity in particular, serve to drug the oppressed in society, the oppressed classes, in the present case, the proletariat, into thinking about not this world, not the seculum, but some imaginary world beyond it, to which they will go eventually after they're done suffering in this world. Marx was an atheist. Atheism defined a great deal of what he wrote. And in this particular case, his atheism was directed against what he considered to be the oppressive uses of religion by elites in history. He argued that in the case of Christianity especially, a teaching about the cross and the salvific value of suffering only served to cause the lower classes to endure the suffering meted out to them by their oppressors. Furthermore, the belief in paradise, that the human race has access beyond this world to a condition of joy and peace and love and harmony in eternal life, only distracted the poor from their suffering and countered the all-important engine of progress, which was immiseration and class conflict. To understand it, it is necessary, however, to pause here and consider another intellectual development taking place at exactly this time. During the 19th century, with capitalism surging and the social and economic transformation of Europe occurring under industrialization, there emerged a new theory about biology which had great implications on society and what would become known as sociology. Charles Darwin,
an Englishman who also researched at the London Library, developed, at exactly this time, the famous theory of evolution. Building on earlier theories of evolution that had never been given deep scientific backing, Darwin himself used science, especially the science of biology, to work out a theory that he called natural selection. In his famous book, The Origin of Species, he claimed that nature selected certain members of a given species to survive, whose characteristics or traits were superior to other members of the same species. The stronger or fitter members of the species would live on through competition, often by destroying the other members of that species that got in its way. Put in a certain sense, if one were to put two rats into one cage and drop in just enough cheese to feed one rat, it was the rat with the sharper teeth and the longer claws that would survive by killing the other rat and eating the cheese. And thus surviving, this rat would pass on his genetic material, and therefore his contribution to the species would be to improve it, to strengthen it. And so Darwin and his theory of evolution took its place in the 19th century alongside Comte's theory of progress through stages. The open-ended curve of progress was as evident to Darwin in the field of biology as it had been in Comte in the field of sociology. As a side note, it's interesting, but also very significant in studying the Age of Utopia, to note how Darwin was doing his research into evolution at exactly that time when competition and a brutal survival of the fittest existed in British society. The conditions of capitalism, in which factory owners would compete with one another for survival in the marketplace, meant that concern for one's fellow man was at a discount. The two rats in a single cage with enough food to feed only one of them, struggling for existence, had its human expression in two capitalists fighting for a market that would support only one of them. Darwin did not leave his theory of natural selection within the realm of biology only. He also claimed that it was natural selection that had given rise to the human species. And here, he made a radical departure from the long anthropology of Christendom, with its belief that God, a transcendent God, had created the human being, male and female, in his own image and likeness. Darwin was not interested in this question. He was not a theologian. Darwin, in fact, had real troubles with Christianity and its theology of salvation after his young daughter died of a very cruel disease, and he became an agnostic. But he was interested in science, in empiricism, in the scientific method that claimed that all true knowledge is really the result of observation and tests. And it was this empiricism, this scientific method, which began to transform the social sciences as well. Darwin's theory of evolution became applied to society in the late 19th century, and this too was a part of the context for Karl Marx's socialism. Darwin's conviction that individual members of the same species are locked in a struggle for existence with one another was extended to human society by a movement known as social Darwinism. Social Darwinism had various expressions. One of them was the work of Francis Galton. Francis Galton lived in the late 19th century, and he developed a theory of social Darwinism that brought attention to the progress that European society seemed to be experiencing through the rise of capitalism and the principle of economic competition. The fact that many suffered
as a result of the rise of capitalism that many poor, especially within the working class, lost their employment and even in many cases lost their lives in factory accidents or through poverty, this did not faze Galton's attitude that progress was still unstoppable and that natural selection was the key to understanding it. If man is really not the image of God, as traditional Christianity had long claimed, but rather simply a species of animal, Homo sapiens, the term had only recently been introduced under the influence of secularization. If man is Homo sapiens, and like all animals, driven by the principle of natural selection, then it is nature, cruel and unfeeling, that drives progress. And so Galton, and many other social Darwinists along with him, argued that for progress to continue, and in this age of utopia, only progress justifies society and gives it meaning, since the kingdom of posterity, rather than an existing experience of God's presence through liturgy and sacraments and other features of traditional Christianity, only the kingdom of posterity gives human life meaning and justifies civilization. For progress to continue, then, it was necessary to learn from biology, to learn from Darwin, and from evolution, the path toward a better society. And so Galton and other social Darwinists influenced by Darwin introduced something called eugenics. In fact, Galton helped establish a eugenics society in England in 1907. Eugenics argued that, according to Darwin, the species of the human race requires healthy competition in order for it to advance to higher and higher stages. This competition, of course, inevitably results in the death of the unfit, the death of those who are not fit for survival, just like those rats in the cage. Helping those who are disadvantaged in society, helping those that nature has selected for destruction, counters progress and therefore, within the increasingly agnostic and even atheistic morality we saw in cases like John Stuart Mill's utilitarianism, counters the good of society and therefore should be discontinued. It may be painful to watch, but the poor, the needy, even the disabled, and especially the disabled, must be allowed to die off so that nature can lead the human race to higher and higher stages of progress. And all of this brings us back to Karl Marx. Not that Karl Marx shared the same ideology as Francis Galton and the other social Darwinists. Indeed, they were mostly liberals, seeking to advance the state or condition, well-being of the individual within a competitive economic social environment. Marx, of course, was a socialist. He was not concerned with the individual, but with the class, namely the working class. But there were close connections, and a faith in Charles Darwin and his principle of natural selection was one of them. Marx wholeheartedly welcomed Charles Darwin's theory of evolution when it appeared, and he became very much of a Darwinist himself in his own way, so much so that when he was ready to publish Das Kapital, he approached Darwin to offer Darwin the privilege or honor of having the dedication. Darwin demurred, no doubt because of the reputation that this radical socialist promising to overthrow Darwin's world had by this time. Nevertheless, Darwin's vision of a society driven by the violence of competition, in his case, of course, individuals within a species, for Marx, classes of the same species, nevertheless,
this vision of progress being driven by violence was appealing to Marx. And so we can place Marx a little further down that sidewalk on a London street, walking on his way to the London Library. Charles Darwin has already passed, offering the poor widow and her brood of orphans a little money on his way to the London Library. Francis Galton has come along, and though opposed to any kind of organized state-sponsored charity, he may or may not have offered the woman a few pennies. Marx comes along and finds this pathetic example of humanity broken by the industrial system of capitalism. We can imagine him coming to a stop on that corner and looking down at the woman and her shivering children huddling together in the rain. We can imagine what Marx would have done. He certainly wouldn't have tipped the top hat he was likely wearing, because that was simply a bourgeois custom with which he wanted nothing to do. But as far as giving the woman, this poor widow of a worker, a little something to help her, well, he didn't. Why didn't he? There are really two reasons why Karl Marx would not have helped this imaginary woman. On the one hand, he wouldn't have helped this poor working woman because doing so would have impaired the force of immiseration. She and other victims of capitalism needed to become more and more miserable in order to become more and more revolutionary. To comfort her, to support her, to encourage her, to provide her with any kind of monetary assistance to ease her pain and suffering would simply have been to stifle the principle of immiseration upon which class conflict and the course of progress depended. And there's a second reason why Karl Marx probably would not have helped this poor working woman. Karl Marx himself, as I emphasized, was a member of the bourgeoisie, and he enjoyed the privileged life of an intellectual. His biography relates almost no direct contact with any working people during the course of his long life and career. He never seems to have taken an interest in any working person's actual life. He did not come home from the library and make a stop in the working sections of the city to speak with people from the working class he claimed to seek to help through revolutionary means. He did not visit them at home. He did not ask them, "How are you doing? What is life like for you? What can I do to help?" None of these things. In fact, for Karl Marx and for other socialists like him, the working class was largely an abstraction. Marx was interested in the grand reorganization of society, the violent revolutionary restructuring of everything that existed as he pursued a secular fulfillment of Christendom's long transformational imperative. Full of indignation and having reputed humility along with the repudiation of traditional Christianity generally, Karl Marx and other such revolutionary socialists had little interest in the real experience of transformation for the lives of individual workers. We will return to this tragic fact when we discuss the Russian Revolution and the way the communists treated the working class during that terrible event. But for now, it's enough to conclude this episode with the image of Karl Marx standing in the London fog, staring down blankly at a suffering member of the working class and feeling little or perhaps no compassion for her because his secular ideology prevented it. Join me next time when I look at the third and final ideology to spring into existence during the 19th century to solve a post-Christian Christendom's transcendence problem.

Welcome to the Spirit of St. Tikhon's, the ancient faith radio broadcast from St. Tikhon's Orthodox Theological Seminary in South Canaan, Pennsylvania. Founded in 1938, St. Tikhon's Seminary is where saints have walked. Five of the North American saints sojourned here, including St. Tikhon of Moscow, who founded the monastery and inspired the founding of the seminary, and St. Nikolai of Zhicha, who was the rector here in the 1950s. St. Tikhon's purpose is the spiritual formation and training of the next generation of missionary priests for service in the fields of North America and beyond. The Spirit of St. Tikhon's aims to give you an audible glimpse into the life of the seminary and monastery. We invite you to come and see.

0: Hello, everyone. I'm Dr. David C. Ford, professor of church history at St. Tikhon's Theological Orthodox Seminary in South Canaan, Pennsylvania. And I've had the amazing, wonderful honor of compiling, translating tremendously, especially wonderful passages all by St. John Chrysostom and bringing them together in a three-volume set called Sing to Your Soul. The first volume is on highlights of salvation history. The second volume is on our life in the church. And the third volume is on various aspects of daily Christian living. I'll be recording the entire series chapter by chapter. And my prayer and hope is that these words, these golden words by our beloved St. John Chrysostom, will bring you all much edification and joy. Volume 1 of Sing to Your Soul, Chapter 16. Christ sends the Holy Spirit. But you shall receive power when the Holy Spirit has come upon you. As in the former instance, he did not answer their question, it being proper for a teacher to teach not what the disciple wishes, but what is expedient for him to learn, so too now Jesus teaches them beforehand what they need to know, lest they be troubled. For indeed, they were still weak. So, to fill them with confidence, he raised up their souls and concealed what was burdensome. Since he was about to leave them very shortly, he says nothing that might at all be grievous to them. And how is that? By using words of grandeur, he extols what could be painful, all but saying, "Fear not. For you shall receive power when the Holy Spirit has come upon you, and you shall be my witnesses in Jerusalem, and in all of Judea, and in Samaria." Earlier he had said, "Do not go into the way of the Gentiles, and do not enter into any city of the Samaritans." But now he desires them to preach in all of Judea and Samaria. And he now adds what he had not said before, and to the uttermost part of the earth. Do you see how they did preach everywhere, fulfilling the gospel command? So great was the gift that they had received. He is telling them, in the very place where you were so afraid, that is, in Jerusalem, preach there first, and afterwards to the ends of the earth. And when the day of Pentecost had fully come, they were all in one accord, in one place. And suddenly there came a sound from heaven. What was the original Pentecost? The time when the sickle was put to the harvest, when it was time to gather the fruit. Do you see the type? See now the fulfillment. For when the time had come to put in the sickle of the Word, capital W, to gather in the true harvest of souls, then the Holy Spirit, just like a keen-edged sickle, fell upon them. Listen to Christ saying, "Lift up your eyes and behold the fields, for they are already white for the harvest." And again, "For the harvest is plentiful, but the workers are few." He himself was the first to cast in the sickle when he took upon himself our nature and took it up into heaven. Wherefore he calls this the true harvest. As of a rushing mighty wind, this indicates the exceeding vehemence of the Spirit. Nor was this all, and what followed was even more terrifying. And there appeared unto them cloven tongues as of fire. Well does this author say, "as of fire," so that you might not imagine anything material about the Holy Spirit. As of fire, and as a wind. Therefore it was not exactly a blowing wind. And whereas when the Spirit made himself known to John the Baptist, he came upon the head of Christ as in the form of a dove, now, when there is need to convert an entire multitude, he comes as fire, and sat upon each of them. This means that he remained and rested upon them, with the sitting indicating settledness and continuance. What next? Was it only upon the 12 that the Spirit came, and not upon all the others? By no means, for indeed, he came upon all of the 120. For Peter would not, for no reason, have brought in the witness of the prophet Joel, saying, "And in the last days, says the Lord God, I will pour out my Spirit upon all flesh, and your sons shall prophesy, and your daughters, and your young men shall see visions, and your elders shall have dreams." Now observe, so that they might not just be in fear, but also filled with grace, the Holy Spirit comes after the fire. For the author says, "And they were all filled with the Holy Spirit, and they began to speak with different tongues, as the Spirit gave them utterance. They received no other sign, for this was strange enough, so there was no need for another sign, and sat upon each one of them." Hence, the one who was not selected, when Matthias was, no longer had any occasion to grieve. And they were all filled, it says, not merely that they received the Spirit of grace, but that they were all filled. And they began to speak with different tongues, as the Spirit gave them utterance. He would not have said all, with the 12 apostles being present, unless it were all of the 120 who indeed were partakers. Just as a fire lights as many lamps as it wishes and never gets diminished, so it was with the Spirit filling the apostles. And by the fire, not only is the plenitude of the Spirit shown forth, but also that each one received a fountain of the Spirit. As indeed he himself had said earlier, that those believing in him would have a well of water springing up in them unto everlasting life. And with good reason, for they did not go forth to argue with Pharaoh, as Moses did, but to wrestle with the devil. And what's even more marvelous, those who were being sent forth made no objections, neither saying that they were weak of voice or slow of tongue, for Moses had taught them about this. And neither did they say they were too young, for Jeremiah had made them wise. They had heard of many fearful things, greater than what those of olden times had feared, but now they feared to object. By this it is evident that they were angels of light, ministers of things from above. To those of olden times, no one from heaven appeared, as they still pursued the things of the earth. But now that man has ascended on high, the Spirit rushes down from there. For it says, rushing down like a mighty wind. This makes it manifest that nothing shall be able to withstand them, and they will blow away all those opposing them just like dust, and filled the entire house. The house was a symbol of the cosmos. But Peter, standing up with the 11, lifted up his voice and said to them, "Earlier you beheld his careful forethought. Now behold his courage. For as they were all astonished and amazed, is it not wondrous that he, an unlettered and commonplace man, would be able to find his voice in the midst of such a multitude? If someone gets agitated among friends, much more might one be anxious among enemies, among bloodthirsty men." That his company was not drunken, Peter shows immediately by his very voice, and that they were not beside themselves, as the soothsayers are, and that they were not constrained by compulsion. And what of this with the 11? This means they were expressing themselves with one voice in common, and Peter was the mouth of them all, with the 11 standing by as witnesses to what he was saying. He lifted up his voice, it says, indicating that he spoke with much boldness, and this, that all those hearing him might learn that he was speaking by the grace of the Holy Spirit. He who had not endured the questioning of a poor girl, now, in the midst of that bloodthirsty crowd, discourses with such boldness that this very thing is an unambiguous proof of the resurrection. Speaking as he did, in the midst of such men as could dare to laugh and make a joke of such wondrous things? What headlong effrontery do you think that was? What impiety? What shamelessness? To consider the marvel of the tongues to be the work of drunkenness. But hearing such scoffing in no way distressed the apostles, nor did it make them less bold, for the presence of the Spirit had already transformed them, lifting them above all bodily considerations. For whenever the Holy Spirit is present, he makes gold in the place of clay. Look at Peter now, I ask you. Examine closely that one who had cowered in fear, that one who had been without understanding. As Christ said, are you all yet without understanding? That one who soon after his marvelous confession of faith was called Satan. Consider also the oneness of mind of the apostles who made way for Peter to be their leader, for it was not necessary for all of them to speak. And he lifted up his voice, it says, and he spoke out to the crowd with great boldness. This is what it is to be a spiritual man. Only let all of us render ourselves worthy of the grace from above, and everything will be easy.
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In a faraway village, on a path deep through the forest, lies a warm and cozy cottage. And travelers all know it to be a welcoming home, whether you are looking for a roaring fire to dry your wet socks, a hearty bowl of stew, or a soft bed to rest your weary legs. But most of all, people travel from far and wide to meet the lady of the house, with the warmest smile, a loving embrace, and always a word of kindness and encouragement. And her name was Magda. Episode 8, Opening the Eyes of the Blind. Though it was a scorching July day, by the time Vespers began that afternoon, the sun grew closer to setting, and a cool breeze began to soothe the hillside. Hundreds of people were gathered around the tiny church of St. Paraskevi for the feast day at her country chapel, built long ago in the far meadow across town. Only a handful of people could fit inside the tiny church itself, so most of the people stood around in groups or sat on benches or chairs that they had brought. Children ran to and fro playing, while their parents eyed them and occasionally chided them when they got too loud. "Yaya," Madeline whispered, "there's a lot of people for the feast this year." "You're right, my sweet angel," she replied softly. "And I think it's because people heard about the miracle." "What miracle?" "The man was cured of blindness. Christ gave St. Paraskevi grace to heal sight, just like he did. She healed the blinded governor that was torturing her during her lifetime, and she continued to work many healings throughout the world. Well, a few months ago, there was a man that had been blind for many years after an accident, and he came to the chapel. He went to confession, prayed, and kissed her wonder-working icon and relics brought from her original church in the old country, and he was instantly healed. Madeline looked around at the crowds of people that had gathered for the feast. Some savored the day, like Matushka, who had her eyes closed deep in prayer, and seemed to bask in the beautiful summer breeze and the flowing rivers of grace. Others seemed hot and bothered, like Mrs. Pappas. She was covered in sweat and vigorously and obnoxiously was fanning herself. She was glaring at the kids playing in the meadow, and every few minutes went over to shush them. Madeline closed her eyes and inhaled the beautiful scent of jasmine that danced on the afternoon breeze of the summer, along with echoes of chanting that skipped through the air. Madeline looked over at Mrs. Chesnikov. She sat in a wheelchair and for many years had been blind. Her heart began to ache for that woman and her untold suffering for so many years. Madeline went over and sat next to her. Magda, touched by her boldness and her heart, followed after. "Mrs. Chesnikov, how are you?" She looked up in Madeline's direction, with eyes closed. She smiled and answered in a thick accent. "Madeline, you're Magda's granddaughter, right? Thank you for asking, sweet girl. I am well, by God's grace. Did you hear about the miracle? Maybe we can all pray for the saint to come and heal you too." Mrs. Chesnikov looked down with a somber smile. "What a lovely thought, my dear. Pray for your heart, but don't worry about me. Many years ago, I was blessed to meet great Mother Matronushka, and she looked with the eyes of her soul into my heart. I asked her if God would heal me, and she replied that he could. But," she added, "a quicker path to paradise was for me to endure this trial, just like she had. Since that day, I've never mourned my sight, for the delights of heaven are greater still." Magda shed a tear, and Madeline went in to give her a hug. As the service finished, everyone rushed ahead to get a blessing from the priest and a piece of artoclasia. By the time that Magda and Madeline had wheeled Mrs. Chesnikov to the front, the people had all gone to the banquet. They humbly kissed the icon
and Madeline felt within her the immense blessings of the saint, which rose as if to give her a warm embrace in return. She felt as if she were greeting an ocean of feminine strength, of endurance to the end through many pains and trials, of endless longing to comfort and to share the light and to spread joy to neighbors near and far. She somehow knew that she would always be there, hastening to heal and help and strengthen, falling to her knees before the Master on behalf of all those suffering. Magda added, she was born on Friday, on the day of Christ's Passion. So her parents named her Paraskevi, which means preparation. And indeed, her whole life was lived in this preparation. Preparation for what? Magda smiled. For paradise. Magda began to chant her hymn. Showing a diligence befitting your calling, O namesake of preparedness, you have inherited as your dwelling a faith worthy of your name, O champion Paraskevi. Therefore, you pour forth healings and you intercede for our souls. They proceeded to the adjacent meadow for the festal celebration that the villagers put together. There was always a communal stew, sometimes lamb with wheat berries, other times chicken with lemon rice. But this year, it was rich beef with orzo and a tomato sauce. This was made over days by the head farmers of the village, who offered their choice animals as a blessing for the people, and cooked all together with prayer and joy and laughter in gigantic vats over open fire. The villagers were each dished out steaming bowls of the delicious stew and a piece of crusty bread. Gathered around, each villager brought his own contribution to the feast to share. Crusty pies, tender breads, crisp summer vegetables, sliced roasts and tender morsels of all kinds, with endless varieties of sweets and glasses of wine. Soon, after everyone had eaten their fill and greeted their friends, the music began to start. Out of nowhere appeared violins, clarinets, and guitars. There was an oud and a santuri and a gaida, with hand drums and all kinds of percussion. Each person brought out his prized instrument, and the informal band of villagers began to play, while the people gathered around to dance. As always, the first song was the favored one to honor the saint. Oh, my Paraskevi, protect my children, and you, my Saint Nicholas, all the ships blown by the wind. This joyous dancing continued for hours into the night. Magda and Madeline would typically be among the first to be up to dance, but without speaking a word, their hearts were at peace to sit in the corner with Mrs. Chesnikov, enjoying the beautiful summer evening and the consolation of the saint, who undoubtedly sat beside them all. Magda smiled and whispered her table blessing to her company. At this, our table where we sit, around this very table, do we befriend the angels and our sweetest Christ we serve here, our Virgin Panagia, she do we embrace with love.

Magda's stories were written by Dr. Nico Tatalias and narrated by Presbytera Dianthe Livanos. Audio recording, production, and composition was by Nick Douglas. The intro music was from Father Dionysios Tombakis, and the outro from Nektaria Karanzi. This has been a listener and viewer-supported presentation of Ancient Faith Radio.

0: Psalm 104. Bless the Lord, O my soul. O Lord, my God, you are very great. You are clothed with honor and majesty, who cover yourself with light as with a garment, who have stretched out the heavens like a tent, who have laid the beams of your chambers on the waters, who make the clouds your chariot, who ride on the wings of the wind, who make your angels spirits and your ministers a fiery flame. You set the earth on its foundations so that it should never be shaken. You covered it with the deep as with a garment. The waters stood above the mountains. At your rebuke, they fled. At the sound of your thunder, they took to flight. The mountains rose, the valleys sank down to the place which you appointed for them. You set a boundary which they should not pass, so that they might not again cover the earth. You make springs gush forth in the valleys. They flow between the hills. They give drink to every beast of the field. The wild asses quench their thirst. By them the birds of the air have their habitation. They sing among the branches. From your lofty abode, you water the mountains. The earth is satisfied with the fruit of your work. You cause the grass to grow for the cattle, fodder for the animals that serve man, that he may bring forth food from the earth and wine to gladden the heart of man, oil to make his face shine, and bread to strengthen man's heart. The trees of the Lord are watered abundantly, the cedars of Lebanon which he planted. In them the birds build their nests. The stork has her home in the fir trees. The high mountains are for the wild goats. The rocks are a refuge for the badgers. You have made the moon to mark the seasons. The sun knows its time for setting. You make darkness and it is night, when all the beasts of the forest creep forth. The young lions roar for their prey, seeking their food from God. When the sun rises, they get them away and lie down in their dens. Man goes forth to his work and to his labor until the evening. O Lord, how manifold are your works! In wisdom have you made them all. The earth is full of your creatures. Yonder is the sea, great and wide, which teems with things innumerable, living things both small and great. There go the ships and Leviathan, which you formed to sport in it. These all look to you to give them their food in due season. When you give to them, they gather it up. When you open your hand, they are filled with good things. When you hide your face, they are dismayed. When you take away their spirit, they die and return to their dust. When you send forth your spirit, they are created, and you renew the face of the earth. May the glory of the Lord endure forever. May the Lord rejoice in his works. Who looks on the earth and it trembles, who touches the mountains and they smoke. I will sing to the Lord as long as I live. I will sing praises to my God while I have being. May my meditation be pleasing to him, for I rejoice in the Lord. Let sinners be consumed from the earth, and let the wicked be no more. Bless the Lord, O my soul. Praise the Lord. Taken from the Ancient Faith Psalter, translated from the Masoretic Hebrew text by monks of the Orthodox Church. Available now at store.ancientfaith.com.
1: A reading from Beginning to Pray by Metropolitan Anthony Bloom. Prayer is an encounter and a relationship which is deep, and this relationship cannot be forced either on us or on God. The fact that God can make himself present or can leave us with a sense of his absence is part of this live and real relationship. If we could mechanically draw him into an encounter, force him to meet us, simply because we have chosen this moment to meet him, there would be no relationship and no encounter. We can do that with an image, with the imagination, or with the various idols we can put in front of us instead of God. We can do nothing of the sort with the living God, any more than we can do it with a living person. A relationship must begin and develop in mutual freedom. If you look at the relationship in terms of mutual relationship, you will see that God could complain about us a great deal more than we about him. We complain that he does not make himself present to us for the few minutes we reserve for him. But what about the 23.5 hours during which God may be knocking at our door, and we may answer, "I'm busy, I'm sorry, or when we do not answer at all because we do not even hear the knock at the door of our hearts, of our minds, of our conscience, of our life. So there was a situation in which we have no right to complain of the absence of God, because we are a great deal more absent than He ever is. From the writings of Metropolitan Anthony Bloom in Beginning to Pray.

Hi, I'm Father Evan Armatos of the live call-in show Orthodoxy Live on Ancient Faith Radio. I've been hosting this program and answering questions about all things Orthodox for almost 10 years now. That's over 250 episodes of responses to the issues that plague and perplex you about the Church and Holy Scripture. Let's say that on average I answer 4 questions per show. This means that I have addressed over 1,000 of your inquiries in my time at the station. 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

Because of Adam's transgression, the Savior became man, so that by nullifying the sentence passed on us, he might resurrect all of us. St. Thalassios the Libyan on Ancient Faith Radio.

The weather shifts from cloudy to clear and then back to rain. Thus it is with human nature. One must always expect clouds to hide the sun sometimes. Even the saints have had their dark hours, days, and weeks. They say then, God has left them, in order that they may truly know how utterly wretched they are of themselves without His support. These times of darkness, when all seems meaningless, ridiculous, and vain, when one is beset by doubt and temptations, are inevitable. But even these times can be harvested for good. The dark days can best be conquered by following the example of Saint Mary of Egypt. For 48 years she dwelt in the desert beyond Jordan, and when temptations befell her and memories of her former sinful life in Alexandria beckoned her to leave her voluntary sojourn in the desert, she lay on the ground, cried to God for help, and did not get up until her heart was humbled. The first years were hard. She sometimes had to lie this way for many days, but after 17 years came the time of rest. On such days, stay quiet. Do not be persuaded to go out into social life or entertainment. Do not pity yourself. Seek comfort in nothing but your cry to the Lord. Haste thee, O God, to deliver me. Make haste to help me, O Lord. I am so fast in prison that I cannot get forth. And other such appeals. You cannot expect real help from any other source. For the sake of chance relief, do not throw away all your winnings. Pull the covers over your head. Now your patience and steadfastness are being tried. If you endure the trial, thank God who gave you the strength. If you do not, rise up promptly, pray for mercy, and think, I got what I deserved. For the fall itself was your punishment. You had relied too much on yourself, and now you see what it led to. You have had an experience. Do not forget to give thanks. From Way of the Aesthetics, by Tito Caliander, on Ancient Faith Radio.

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0: sometimes even longer than that.
1: Yeah, we have a lot of amazing stuff planned for the months ahead. And right on the immediate horizon is the Greek Iliad, the Norse prose Edda, and the Arthurian quest for the Holy Grail. And that's just for starters, everybody.
0: Just some small things. So today on our very first episode of The Great Tales, we want to lay out our model for the whole of this program by discussing the classic work by St. Basil the Great, his Address to Young Men on the Right Use of Greek Literature. Basically, it's how and why to read mythology from one of the greatest of the church fathers, who is revered not only by the Orthodox Church, but by many other Christians as well.
1: Yeah, and what a lot of people might not know is that, spoiler alert, he doesn't say, if you read that pagan literature, you are playing with demons. Now go and read a Jack Chick track and get right with God.
0: Well, a lot of people didn't know this, but Jack Chick hadn't actually written any tracts in the 4th century, so it's part of the reason for that.
1: So, before we get to that, though, since we are here at the very beginning, I thought that we might both lay out briefly what we hope to accomplish with this new show. So, Richard, what are your intentions for The Great Tales?
0: World domination.
1: Oh, same thing we ever do every night, Pinky.
0: Same thing we do every night. So there is a movement kind of going on right now that affects my life in important ways. Because for people who aren't aware, maybe I've got 5 children, 1 on the way. We homeschool these children. We do kind of Charlotte Mason classical education with them. And I was at a classical education conference at that was being held at a Roman Catholic university here in the Dallas area, the University of Dallas. The conference was put on by the Searcy Institute, which is run by Orthodox folks. I sat down during one of the sessions. I was just sitting out in the lobby and I was talking with one of the people who was on the staff of the University of Dallas there. Very nice folks, University of Dallas. And we were sitting down and talking. He's like, man, there sure seem to be a lot of Orthodox people who are interested in classical education. And then he said, how do we reach out to those people? You know, of course, he's thinking, I want these students to come to my university. By the way, I'm getting no money from the University of Dallas. But if you send your kids to the University of Dallas, they can come to church with me at St. Seraphim Cathedral in Dallas. So so this kind of started a conversation. And even though, you know, this individual, quite well educated and things like that, had no idea about the Greek fathers, had no idea about the Eastern tradition of reading classical literature, especially Homer. We have to remember that the East, like our church, is the church that never stopped being able to read Greek, right? And so there's actually a continuity of civilization from ancient Greece, you know, through the Orthodox East that gets ruptured in some ways, obviously, in Western Europe. And most of the classical approaches that, you know, kind of most of the approaches of, you know, going to the great tradition in Western literature are kind of part of that, basically a Renaissance project, right? This idea of we got to go back to the sources. But my suggestion is like, what if you never lost continuity with the sources? And what would that look like? How does our tradition actually suggest that we should be educating our children? That's thing one. The second thing that I really want to accomplish is many years ago, this is a little bit before I was Orthodox, I was discussing classical education with someone who was a pastor in another denomination. And he said something that kind of blew my mind. Because what he said is, well, we believe that a Christian classical education should use the methods, but not the content of ancient literature. Because all that ancient literature is totally pagan. It's something Christians should have nothing to do with. So we want to like learn the methods, but then we're not going to let our kids read Homer. That's what we were talking. We were talking about Homer. And I think that's terrible. I think it's a really bad idea for a lot of different reasons.
1: So you're getting revenge. That's what.
0: And
1: this
0: so
1: is about.
0: And so yes, the best revenge is living well, and the second best revenge is starting a podcast about something 10 years later based on a conversation that nobody else remembers. So that's what we're doing here. What about?

0: you, Father.
1: Well, a few things, right? So I have always loved the kinds of stories that we're going to be talking about. And in case anyone wonders, right, it's sort of anything pre-modern is basically what we're doing, right?
0: It's so fair game. Yeah. Anything before the modern era is kind of fair game for us.
1: Yeah.
0: And we're going to do, you know, we're going to start with the staples, but then I have weird things in mind.
1: Oh,
0: and I'm sure you do too.
1: There is just an endless corpus of things to discuss. So yeah, mythology, legends, fairy tales, folk tales. I mean, the sky is the limit, right? But you can see what all these stories kind of have in common. And this is the stuff that I always loved the most when I was growing up and really shaped the way that I see the world in a lot of ways. And I see these stories as conveying a truth that is sometimes hard to convey in terms of facts.
0: Yeah.
1: Right. Like, you know, that sort of thing. And so this is a project that's really close to my heart. But also, you mean, you were talking about education. So that's very important to me as well. I'm a father. I have four kids. I'm a priest. That makes me an educator pretty much.
0: Right.
1: You know, talking into microphones is what I do for a living. So I'm pretty much an educator for a living in a certain way. Thank God I don't have to grade papers. But I'm still essentially an educator. And so, you know, education to me, it's important to know all kinds of good information and that sort of stuff. But forming the mind, forming the way that your consciousness sort of works requires stories. And I think that human beings just function in terms of story, right? That is our deal, is that we function in terms of story. And so, I want my children to think this way, to feel this way, to have their tastes formed, right? I think that's such an important part of this, but also to make it, to focus in a very kind of specifically Orthodox way. One of the things that I've discovered now over the last, I've been Orthodox for over 26 years now. So, I mean, I was a young man when I became Orthodox, and now I'm, you know, fully middle-aged. One of the things that I found about Orthodox Christianity here in the English-speaking world is that most people tend to think of Orthodoxy either in terms of, okay, this is what we do at my parish, and that's very good, or in terms of it's kind of this body of things to think about stuff, you know, a bunch of specifically kind of religious and churchy things, whatever. But the truth is that Orthodox tradition includes way more than sort of the officially religious stuff. Like, you know, little spoiler alert, for instance, when we talk about like the Iliad, I know that you plan to bring in Byzantine era commentaries on the Iliad. So like, this is the high point of
0: I was trying to like hold the book up, but it's on the other side of the room.
1: Oh, yes. The high point of Eastern Roman culture. And they are spending time to write commentaries and to copy them on these classical works of pagan literature. And the point is really that the earth is the Lord's and the fullness thereof, the round world and all they that dwell therein. I mean, this is in the scriptures, meaning that everything belongs to God. Everything that is good comes from God, even if sometimes it might be a little hard to see in some sources or whatever. And so this is what the Orthodox Church does. And I think that in the English-speaking world, where Orthodox Christianity is still, in terms of the community, is still very much kind of an adolescent stage, it's time we start reading some really good books together, so to speak.
0: I think this is one of the things that we mentioned on some other podcast recently, but that's another major motivation for me, is the fact that it is, you know, time to kind of mature what we're doing as far as Orthodox media goes. It's not just enough to do, these things are not unimportant, but it's not just enough to do apologetics.
1: Yeah.
0: And, oh, that's it. That's all anybody does. That's right. Yeah. It's not just enough to do apologetics, but it's time. You're right. Let's start reading some good books. Let's start, you know, because if we don't read good books, we are not going to produce people who are going to be capable of writing good books. And that is going to be a huge shame.
1: This is the delight and the joy of life, right? Yeah. It's not the only thing. Like, we're not saying this is everything, or even that it's absolutely necessary. Although really, I think if you listen to St. Basil, maybe he's willing to go farther than I am in that regard.
0: He's going to say stuff where you guys are going to be really offended. And yeah, whenever he says it, I just want you to remember that St. Basil said it.
1: St. Basil said it.
0: Not me or Father Andrew.
1: So for me, this pursuit is exactly about being an Orthodox Christian. This is not some little side project. Hey, let's do a fun thing and let's see if Ancient Faith Radio will let us on. No, this is exactly about being an Orthodox Christian. This is exactly about forming people as Orthodox Christians for their salvation, broadening up our reception of the whole Orthodox tradition.
0: That's right.
1: Which includes this kind of reading, right? So that's my hope for this show.
0: St. Justin Martyr, early Christian apologist, right? St. Justin Martyr said, whatever things have been well said by all men at all times belong to us Christians. And that's, to me, that's the underlying philosophy of this podcast. Obviously, we're going to get into more detail in similar sentiments in a moment from St. Basil. But for me, that's the underlying sentiment, is that if it's a good story, it belongs to us. This is what Christianity does. People can like it or hate it. The world belongs to Christ.
1: That's right. So there's no zone out there.
0: Right.
1: That anything good belongs in.
0: Right. That's right.
1: You know, it's in here. It's in the church. It belongs to Christ. So, yeah. All right. Well, having laid out our little manifestos, let's get started. So we're going to begin with St. Basil himself. So who is St. Basil, right?
0: Who is St. Basil, Father?
1: Who is this St. Basil? Some minor little marginal figure. No. Right. Okay. So St. Basil the Great. One of the most well-known, the most beloved, the most revered church fathers in history. He's huge. He's a big, big deal, right? This text that we're looking at is by him. It's called An Address to Young Men on the Right Uses of Greek Literature. That's the usual English title. I don't know if he gave it a title himself. I don't know. But the reason why he can write this kind of thing, and the reason why this makes sense for him, is so his education was Roman education, right? So he's in the mid to late 4th century. He's received a Roman education. He lives in the Roman Empire. He lives at a time when Christianity is definitely on the rise.
0: Right.
1: But it hasn't quite taken over the empire yet. Like, he dies a few years before Christianity becomes the official religion of the empire. And even when it does become the official religion of the empire, there's still plenty of pagans around. And you'll get later Julian the Apostate, the emperor, who actually outlaws what we're about to do.
0: Yeah. Yeah. Well, that's kind of what I want to talk about, because I don't know this for sure. There's some debate among scholars about when St. Basil wrote this text. But Julian the Apostate, one of the things that he did... he's the original neo-pagan. He wanted to like LARP a form of paganism that had never really existed. And one of the things that he did is he banned Christians, or tried to ban Christians, from using Greek literature, in particular Homer, to educate their children. And he had a very specific purpose in this, which is he wanted to make sure that there were not well-educated Christians, so that Christians could not hold public office.
1: Right. Yep. Yep.
0: Right. And so in the ancient world, there's this connection between having the proper sort of education so that you can serve the police, so that you can serve the city, so that you can serve the republic. Right.
1: Yeah.
0: And he wanted to make sure that Christians would not have the kind of education which would make that possible.
1: Yeah. Yeah. Yeah. So, you know, what was this education? I mean, so what we would call classical mythology.
0: Right.
1: Which is basically Greek and Roman. Yeah, he would just call it, you know, for them, that's just arts and history and literature. Right. Like, that is the curriculum. Okay. Yep. It's not some other thing. And then like for him, his science, his civics, his social science, all this kind of stuff was Greek philosophy, right? This is the curriculum of Roman education in his time. And so he received this education. He was a very educated person. Like, we would probably regard him as having the equivalent of multiple doctoral degrees or something
0: Yeah,
1: you know,
0: it should be mentioned that Julian went to school with Saint Basil.
1: Yeah, that's right.
0: They were at one point schoolmates, if you can imagine. Yeah.
1: Yep.
0: So one of the things that seems to be, I mentioned that story about Julian because one of the things that seems to be happening at this time is that a conversation is being had about how should Christians use this. And I think that this text comes originally from his letters, I think. Again, I'm sure our friend Cyril Jenkins could probably, Dr. Cyril Jenkins could probably correct me on this, but I believe this is from like volume four of his letters or something like that. And so there's a conversation that's going on in ancient times as Christianity is kind of coming to the fore about whether or not Christians can or cannot use these things and whether or not they should or should not use these things.
1: Right. Can and cannot would be kind of the pagan question, and should or should not would be the Christian question.
0: Exactly. And so St. Basil is very much in the should category, and that's what he does with the text.
1: Yeah. He's not even just saying, like, you're allowed to read these things.
0: Right.
1: He's going to say, you must read these things.
0: Right. And St. Basil is one of the things that I love about this text, and this is not the only one of St. Basil's works that is like this, is that very often when St. Basil writes something, the structure of what he's writing will make the point that he's trying to make.
1: Yeah.
0: Sort of a fractal structure, if you want to like break down the structure of a text. So what he does is he makes an argument for how important Hellenistic, like pagan Greek literature is for the life of virtue, and then uses all of the methodology that he's arguing for to actually write the text.
1: Yeah.
0: And so one of the things that he'll argue is something like, how are you going to learn to read scripture in a spiritual way if you can't even read pagan literature in an allegorical way? And then he'll proceed to prove that with an allegory from scripture and then from pagan literature. Right, that kind of a thing. So it's really brilliant. Like most of the texts of the church fathers that have been translated into English, you can simply find this one out there for free online. Yeah. Sometimes it's called the Address to Young Men on Greek Literature. I think that the Greek term is something like the Address to Young Men on How They Might Benefit from Greek Literature, which is kind of the idea here, right? And so this is being written to young men who are currently undergoing their education. What are they being educated for? They're being educated to either serve the state or to serve the church, but basically for public office of some kind.
1: Yeah, and I think it's like if you read this, and especially if you find a version, for instance, that has footnotes, you know, St. Basil is not putting in footnotes. But if you find this version as footnotes, one of the things you'll see is, wow, does this guy know this literature super well? Right? Like I went through and just counted, and I might be getting a little bit wrong, but there's about 40 different specific references to classical literature in this address. And a number of them I get, I know what he's talking about, but there's a whole bunch that I'd have to go look it up.
0: Yeah. Yeah.
1: You know,
0: well, we'll definitely, when we get to there, taking the hobbits to Isengard. Oh, wait, sorry, that's the wrong podcast. I was going to say we'll do a little trivia thing, but fortunately, that's the wrong podcast.
1: Oh, no. Yeah. So, all right. Well, why don't we go ahead and begin? This has 10 chapters, and we're going to just sort of take it chapter by chapter. And we're not going to read the whole thing.
0: For people who don't know, when you hear like a chapter, if you've ever wondered why are the chapters in the Bible or something else like that so short, the word, you know, chapter is originally basically it means a heading, so like a topical heading.
1: Yeah.
0: So chapters in this work are usually 2 to 3 paragraphs.
1: Right.
0: So don't take away. I think if you printed the whole thing out, it's maybe about 10 pages long. Don't take away that this is a dauntingly long work to read.
1: No.
0: But basically, each chapter just means a heading. It means a topical heading. And so,
1: Okay. Well, let's begin with chapter one. So basically, this is the introduction. This is where he says, look, I know what I'm talking about. Like he says this very, very humbly, you know, basically, I know what I'm talking about. I have experience. And so I'm going to teach this to you. So why don't you read the very first bit that we're going to quote from here?
0: Yeah. Many considerations, young men, prompt me to recommend to you the principles which I deem most desirable and which I believe will be of use to you if you will adopt them. For my time of life, my many-sided training, yea, my adequate experience in those vicissitudes of life which teach their lessons at every turn, have so familiarized me with human affairs that I am able to map out the safest course for those just starting upon their careers.
1: Yeah. So he's saying, look, I know what I'm doing. You guys,
0: I've been around the block a couple of times. This is the safest way to go.
1: Yeah. Yeah. I like this. My time of life, he's referring to his age. Now he, I think he lived to be only like 48 years old or something.
0: That's right.
1: That. So
0: yeah. He died relatively young.
1: He was not super old. But anyways, he's older than them for sure by a decent amount. And then also like my many-sided training. You know, like he's received a bunch of different kinds of education.
0: Right.
1: You know, he's well-rounded. Right?
0: There's that famous quote about himself and St. Gregory the Theologian. I think this might be from his funeral oration that says, you know, that when they were at Athens, they knew only two paths, the one to the church and the one to the school.
1: Yeah. Right? And both were important, but they just kept, you know.
0: Right. Yeah.
1: Kept on walking. Yeah. Which this, of course, you know, gives rise to the name of a certain other Ancient Faith Radio podcast,
0: right, yeah.
1: Path to the Academy,
0: yes,
1: by the aforementioned
0: speaking of Dr.
1: Cyril Jacobs.
0: That's right.
1: Yeah. We should get him on this sometime.
0: Obviously.
1: On this show.
0: Obviously.
1: Yeah. One thing, by the way, everybody, is we plan to have guests once in a while to talk about whatever stories those people want to discuss with us. So, so as he's laying out then this idea about education, he then immediately begins doing quotes from classical literature. So he quotes Hesiod. And so Hesiod is one of these very foundational writers for Greek literature. Hesiod is where you get, like, for instance, his Theogony is probably the text that most people read if they read Hesiod at all. And that's about the births of the gods and then the relationship between the gods and so forth. But then there's another text called Works and Days. And this is what he quotes from here. So he says this is from Hesiod. He is best who of himself recognizes what is his duty. And he also is good who follows the course marked out by others. But he who does neither of these things is of no use under the sun.
0: Right. So it would be best if you had the right kind of education to recognize what your place in the world is and you would just go to it. Barring that, you follow a rule laid down by somebody else.
1: Yeah.
0: But if you can't,
1: if you don't do either thing,
0: yeah,
1: you're useless. That's
0: you're
1: what
0: totally,
1: he says.
0: Totally useless to the rest of your
1: that's
0: humans,
1: what he says.
0: You know, fellow humans.
1: So, yeah. Yeah. So he begins. He's already beginning now.
0: That's right.
1: As Richard said, he's demonstrating his principles by actually doing it while he's talking to them.
0: Yeah. So he goes on to say, "Do not be surprised if to you who go to school every day and who through their writings associate with the learned men of old, I say that out of my own experience I have evolved something more useful. Now, this is my counsel, that you should not unqualifiedly give over your minds to these men, as a ship is surrendering to the rudder, to follow whither they list, but that while receiving whatever of value they have to offer, you yet recognize what is wise to ignore. Accordingly, from this point on, I shall take up and discuss the pagan writings and how we are to discriminate among them."
1: Yeah. I like how he says, so when he references these men, right, the learned men of old, he says, you should not just simply give over your minds to these men as a ship surrendered to the rudder to follow wherever they go. Right. And this is, I think this is one of the fears that people have about pagan writing is like, well, if you read that stuff, you know, that's very dangerous. You're playing with forces you don't understand.
0: Right.
1: You know, and he's like, I'm not saying that. I'm not saying you should just throw yourself into it, right? But, and this is one of his big, big points. I'm going to show you how to read this stuff, how to discriminate as you're reading, how to discern, to be able to choose what's good and what's bad. You know, don't just dive into it.
0: Right. There's a cheeky thing here that he's doing. I find many of the church fathers are definitely kind of cheeky. And that is that he's doing something which you, if you're watching the show and you're an educator, which you should not do, which is he sets himself up as an authority over the tradition. Now, St. Basil can do this because he's a saint, you know, because he's St. Basil, right? He can say, basically he's saying, you're associating with learned men of old, but don't be surprised if I tell you that I know the right way to deal with these guys, right? Let me teach you how to do this. Let me teach you. That's what he's really saying, is saying, I already know those guys. I have more experience in life. Let me tell you what the right way to use these works is, how to discriminate among them. And it's beautiful because essentially St. Basil is offering to teach you discernment, which is just about the hardest thing there is to learn.
1: Yeah. And these are total noobs, is the idea, right? These guys are at the beginning of their career. They're at the beginning of their education. And so it makes sense that the beginning of the education is St. Basil saying, okay, I'm going to teach you how to read, how to think. And later on, when you have those skills, then of course, then you can do this yourself. You know, you don't need to listen to me anymore. You will have, you know, no longer need the teacher. But for now, I'm the teacher. That's what he's saying.
0: Yeah. So that's chapter one, which is basically him presenting his credentials. And then we get into chapter two, which is where we see, first of all, what is the goal, but then also how do we get there?
1: So the first excerpt we're going to read, it's short, it goes like this. He says, we place our hopes upon the things which are beyond, and in preparation for the life eternal, do all things that we do. Accordingly, whatever helps us towards this, we say that we must love and follow after with all our might. But those things which have no bearing upon it should be held as naught, which is a good old-fashioned archaic version of nothing.
0: Yeah.
1: Naught. I'm told that some British people say naught for zero. That's a thing?
0: That is the thing.
1: British people, write in. Tell us, do you say naught or do you say zero?
0: British people, why are you like this? That's what we want to know. And just before this quote, he talks about what he's contrasting. He says, we place our hopes upon the things which are beyond. But what he's doing is he's contrasting this with all the things that you would be normally getting an education for, right? And so he says, we hold that this human life is not supremely a supremely precious thing. Nor do we recognize anything as unconditionally a blessing which benefits us in this life only. And he enumerates pride of ancestry, bodily strength. There's a whole bodily strength component of classical education, which people tend to forget. If you're not wrestling, it's actually not classical education. But beauty, greatness, the esteem of men, kingly authority, whatever of human affairs is called great. Those are the reasons that people had this kind of education. So because they want to be great in this life and great in this world.
1: Yeah.
0: And that is the first thing that St. Basil has to cut out. And so he says, listen, our goals are different from the goals of the pagans.
1: Yeah. Yeah. Our hopes are on what is beyond, life eternal.
0: Right.
1: Right. Always keep that in mind. That's the overriding purpose of all of this stuff. It's not just that it's fun or interesting or great plots, you know, whatever. No, it's... this is about salvation. This is about what really, really matters. And he says, like, if this helps you towards your salvation, love it. Follow after it with all your might.
0: Yeah.
1: I mean, honestly, St. Basil talks about this stuff much more strongly than I probably would. I'm much more circumspect when I discuss things with people.
0: That, you know, and that is the thing. When he says, whatever helps us towards this, we must love and follow after with all of our might. I think that one of the reasons that it becomes possible to start discarding these things is because we take our salvation, which is this deep mystery, this great gift that we've been given, and we take it so cheaply. You can argue all kinds of, you know, reasons for this, and, you know, cheap grace and, you know, certain forms of reform soteriology and things like that. But ultimately, it's just because we don't really value the gift that Christ has given us. But if this helps us to towards that gift, if this helps us to towards our goal, then we have to apply ourselves to it in a serious way.
1: Yeah. And I mean, the vision that he gives of here of what Christian life is about is one in which you're really, this is really the thing you do with your life. You know, like it's not, I'm a Christian, I'm saved. What? No, no. This is the project, everybody.
0: Right.
1: This is the life.
0: Right.
1: Right. Yeah. Yeah.
0: So he begins by talking about, because one of the easy questions to ask is, well, if people need to read, why can't they just read the Bible?
1: Yeah. Doesn't it have everything you need?
0: Doesn't it have everything you need? So St. Basil begins by addressing this and he says, okay, so I'm moving towards the life of the soul, which is superior to the life of the body. Doesn't make us Gnostics. We don't hate our bodies, et cetera, et cetera. But we know that things are higher and things are lower. So we're moving towards the life of the soul, which is higher than the life of the body. We're moving towards heaven, which is higher than earth. We're moving towards God, which is higher than, you know, ourselves, all these things. So if we're going to do that, if we're going to pursue that, it says, into the life eternal, the Holy Scriptures lead us, which teach us through divine words. Okay, great. So St. Basil, are you saying the only thing I need is the Bible? And then he says, but so long as our immaturity forbids our understanding their deep thought, we exercise our spiritual perceptions upon profane writings, which are not altogether different. Okay, so the profane writings are not altogether different from the scriptures.
1: Yeah. And
0: they're not the scriptures,
1: right?
0: But they're not totally different.
1: And profane here.
0: Yeah.
1: Does not mean.
0: Yeah, I should mention, yeah.
1: Obscenity and cussing or whatever.
0: It means outside the temple.
1: Outside the temple.
0: Literally, the etymology of the word profane, the fane means a temple. So the profane thing is the thing that's before the temple. It's the thing you get to before you enter into the sacred space, right? So it means, we would now probably use the word secular, right?
1: Yeah, it doesn't mean like profanity.
0: Right, but they're you know, the concept of the secular in that sense certainly does not exist in St. Basil's time. So he's talking about the things that exist outside the Christian temple.
1: Yeah, yeah.
0: And he says, so these writings are not altogether different, and in which we perceive the truth, as it were, in shadows and mirrors. So he's saying,
1: key phrase,
0: if we have, for the truly mature Christian, right, which is not me, but for the truly mature Christian, right, who's come into the fullness of you know, their manhood in Christ, right, the Holy Scriptures have everything that you need. But if you take an immature understanding and you start to apply it to the Scriptures, you are going to get in really big trouble.
1: Yeah.
0: Many such cases.
1: And I mean, I think it's worth pointing out here, like someone who say, okay, well, you read this stuff for a while and then, you know, like St. Basil clearly is still swimming around in all this stuff.
0: Yeah. Yeah.
1: Which means that he regards himself as having immaturity that he needs to continue to work on. And obviously he's also reading the Scriptures.
0: Right.
1: But what he's doing here is he's setting up a hierarchy between these things. He's not, you know, it's really not even about like, well, someday you'll move beyond that. I mean, maybe if someone becomes like a contemplative out in a cave somewhere, then yeah, sure, absolutely.
0: That Although, person honestly, is not listening to this podcast. And
1: yeah, but very certainly not the case. But I mean, I spoke with an aged higher monk one time who said, well, you know, one of the things that I recommend to all of my spiritual children is that they read Dickens.
0: Yeah.
1: Because so many of them don't have a heart, and they need to develop a heart before, you know. Yep. This is not about saying, well, look, I'm mature. Obviously, this is St. Basil, so he's very, very mature, but he's still reading this stuff.
0: So the idea here is basically you got to get your reps in. So he says, we imitate those who perform the exercises of military practice, such as gymnastics and dancing. If there's not gymnastics and dancing, it's not classical education. And then in battle, reap the rewards of their training. By the way, this is the Greek argument going back to Plato for why you should teach dance, because it makes you better at fighting in formation, right? You learn to coordinate the movements of your body with people around you, right? We must needs believe that the greatest of all battles lies before us in preparation for which we must do and suffer all things to gain power. What's the great battle that lies before us?
1: There's that underlining of how important all this is again.
0: Yeah. Because the battle is the fight for your soul.
1: That's right.
0: And also, you can think a little bit about St. Basil's context, a fight for a culture, right? A fight for you know, establishing a Christian culture in the middle of a pagan world, which should be something that Orthodox Christians in America are concerned about doing.
1: Absolutely.
0: And so he says, consequently, we must be conversant with poets, with historians, with orators, indeed with all men who may further our soul's salvation. Just as dyers prepare the cloth before they apply the dye, be it purple or any other color, so indeed must we also, if we would preserve indelible the idea of virtue, of the true virtue, become first initiated into the pagan lore, and then at length give special heed to the sacred and divine teachings. Even as we first accustom ourselves to the sun's reflection in the water, and then become able to turn our eyes upon the very sun itself.
1: That to me is the money quote. I mean, there's a lot of amazing quotes in this text, but to me, this is the money quote.
0: He'll say something like this a little bit later on as well. But if you did not catch it, what St. Basil just said is, before you are allowed to study the scriptures, you must begin by studying the pagan poets.
1: Yeah, again, he's speaking more strongly than I would. I'm not going to tell people, look, you're not allowed to read the Bible.
0: I did not say this. Please don't write my, you know, boss, or which is Father Andrew. like, I didn't say this. You know, please don't at me. This is what St. Basil says.
1: Yeah.
0: Is that if you want to learn to study the scriptures, you have to begin. Like, if you want to fight in battle, you have to begin with wrestling and dancing.
1: Yeah, I think if you were to try to, if you wanted a microcosmic statement of his whole argument in this thing, it's that sentence. We must be conversant with poets, with historians, with orators, indeed with all men who may further our soul's salvation.
0: That's it.
1: That's what this whole thing is about.
0: That's it, folks. That's the whole series. That's the
1: whole
0: show.
1: Good night, everybody. Actually, this is a daytime show.
0: Another podcast now.
1: That's right. We're a daytime show. It's not good night, everybody. We're competing with soap operas and stuff.
0: All My Children and whatnot.
1: Days of Our Lives, General Hospital, As the World Turns. but yeah, I mean, and that's what this show is about. This is what The Great Tales is about. Converse it with poets, with historians, with orators, indeed with all men who may further our souls. Salvation. Okay, so big question here. We've been throwing around this word that he references. Maybe we should define it, which is virtue.
0: Like, oh no.
1: What does Basil mean by virtue?
0: I was going to ask you that question.
1: Go. I threw it at you first. Yeah, I mean, he uses the word, like, it's over and over in this text. Everywhere he's talking about virtue, virtue, virtue, virtue, virtue.
0: Yeah.
1: Yeah. Well, yeah. I mean, okay, throw a little etymology, right? It comes from a word that refers to being a man now I can't remember. I don't know what word he's using in Greek, but virtue is from Latin. In English, you know, it's a word from Latin, and it comes from vir, which means man. So virtue is sort of it's manliness, but it's not maleness, right? You know, in that basic sense, it's more like power and ability, that kind of thing, potency. Yeah.
0: Do you know how the Greek philosopher Heraclitus describes virtue?
1: Oh, I bet you do.
0: As logos made flesh.
1: Wow. Wow.
0: Which is, you know, Heraclitus lived in like the 6th century BC.
1: BC.
0: Yeah.
1: But well, T.S. Eliot. Quotes her. I always pronounce it as Heraclitus, but it's probably Heraclitus is probably what it is in Greek. Probably. But Heraclitus, I mean, T.S. Eliot.
0: I live in Texas. I'm going to say words however I want
1: however
0: on the show.
1: Want. I know.
0: I'm a philologist, so I can do what I want.
1: Yeah. So T.S. Eliot quotes Heraclitus at the beginning of the Four Quartets. Now, this is a modern text, so I'm violating my little rule here. But
0: it's okay. We could reference modern stuff.
1: It's okay. It's okay. Yeah. And we might dive into them once in a while, too, just to kind of show where they're doing what we're doing. But he quotes Heraclitus, you know, listening not to me, but to the Logos, it is wise to agree that all things are one. This is the beginning of Four Quartets, which, by the way, if you've never read T.S. Eliot, this is his easiest poetry to read, probably. Yeah.
0: It's also very liturgical.
1: Yeah. It's beautiful.
0: Although
1: stuff.
0: He's also great, got a great. Well, no, that's in Four Quartets. Never mind. Anyway, sorry. Continue.
1: Yeah. You know, like all things are one. He's talking about the Logos made flesh. I mean, this is the kind of thing we're talking about. Like that sometimes the Greek philosophers happen upon something that is way truer than they know.
0: Yeah.
1: Heraclitus could not have known that the Logos would become flesh and dwell among us. And we would behold his glory. The glory is of the only begotten of the Father. John chapter 1.
0: That's right. Yeah. He has no way of seeing, you know, the glory that's coming, but he has these shadows and mirrors, right?
1: Shadows and mirrors.
0: To use St. Basil's words. Yeah.
1: Like the sun reflecting the water. So, I mean, virtue is it's not just power, but it's also like, in this context, it is all the things that you need for your salvation. It is this workout, this spiritual workout for your salvation.
0: The reason that I mentioned the quote from Heraclitus is because really what we're talking about is looking for Christ.
1: Yeah.
0: And looking again for the shadows in the mirrors, the shadows and the reflections in the mirror that this literature offers up to us, that the poets and historians and orators offer up to us, where we can learn to begin to glimpse Christ. Because part of what St. Basil is doing is appealing to this idea that everyone in the ancient world understands, which is that there is a chain of being, there's a hierarchy of being, right? Which also applies to literature. And so if the pagan things are lower down, right? If the early pagan stuff is lower down, if you can't find Christ there, how are you going to learn to find him in the stuff that's, how are you going to even have the strength in your eyes to see, right? It's like staring into the sun. Like reading the Gospels is like staring into the sun. A couple of friends of mine, Jonathan Peugeot and Dr. Martin Shaw over on Jonathan's channel, The Symbolic World, where you will also sometimes find me. They did a video recently, and one of the things that they talked about is the reading Christ in the Gospels and why when you encounter Christ in the Gospels, he's so strange and mysterious. I'm sure you've experienced this. Like, I've been reading the Bible for a long time now, not as long as you, but you know, getting there. And I've certainly read through the Gospels probably over 100 times in my life. And yet when I come across these parables and these things the Lord says and does in the Gospels, it's like staring into the sun. I sort of blink and my brain gets tired and I just have to move on to the next pericope because it's like, it's too much.
1: Yeah. So in a sense, like, you know, pagan literature or other kinds of literature that are good.
0: Right.
1: Right. This is what we're talking about, is pagan literature. Functions as sort of like your eclipse classes.
0: That's right. Think about the idea of something like, if I'm reading pagan literature, I can pick out the good things, right? But you can't pick out the good things out of the Gospels because there's too many good
1: things. It's all good.
0: Right? And so what you need to learn to do is to recognize Christ and to recognize him as he's appearing in these ways that are actually more accessible. And I know, again, this is going to freak people out. Are you saying, Richard, that Homer is more accessible than the Gospels? No, but St. Basil is saying that.
1: I mean, and I think, you know, for his time and place.
0: Yeah. Yeah.
1: It's definitely true. Right. You know, Homer is, I mean, we tend to think of Homer as this high, high literature. Right. And it is. It always was. It always was.
0: Sure, yeah.
1: But it is also the whole basis for the educational system there. Like, it is the foundation of it. So
0: the
1: like
0: highbrow.
1: Everyone is reading.
0: Part of the problem is that we have like this highbrow, lowbrow association now. Which is not exactly how it worked in ancient times, because the stuff that we consider now to be really highbrow, which everybody knew was the best stuff. I mean, everybody knew Homer was good.
1: Yeah.
0: There are 10 other epics as part of the Trojan War epic cycle that don't survive to us.
1: That's right.
0: Why don't they survive? Because they're not as good as the Odyssey and the Iliad. Those were so good, people kept copying them, right? And so everybody knew Homer was good, but Homer was for everyone, right? This is, you don't have this sort of like, oh, that's, you know, opera used to be this way as well, by the way.
1: Shakespeare.
0: Like opera used to be, right, Shakespeare. Like all this stuff is for everyone. The reason that it has survived to us is because it was good enough to preserve. Yeah, whenever you're making culture, you're really just daring the next generation to forget about it. Yeah. And if you make something so good, they don't dare forget it, that's when you've made something beautiful.
1: Yep. Okay, going on into chapter three now. So I'm going to just read this. He says, if then there is any affinity between the two literatures. So he's talking about the scripture and pagan literature. Okay, the two literatures. If there is any affinity between the two literatures, a knowledge of them should be useful to us in our search for truth. If not, the comparison by emphasizing the contrast will be of no small service in strengthening our regard for the better one. With what now may we compare these two kinds of education to obtain a simile? Just as it is the chief mission of the tree to bear its fruit in its season, though at the same time it puts forth for ornament the leaves which quiver on its boughs, even so the real fruit of the soul is truth. Yet it is not without advantage for it to embrace the pagan wisdom, as also leaves offer shelter to the fruit, and an appearance not untimely. And this is one of my favorite bits right here. That Moses, whose name is a synonym for wisdom, severely trained his mind in the learning of the Egyptians, and thus became able to appreciate their deity. Similarly, in later days, the wise Daniel is said to have studied the lore of the Chaldeans while in Babylon, and after that to have taken up the sacred teachings. So he's saying, well, what I'm telling you to do, the prophets did. Moses did it. Daniel did it. You know? And I love that image of the tree, right? Like the fruit of the soul is truth, but the leaves are reading these other kinds of writings and they give some shelter to the fruit. I love that. That's so cool.
0: Right. Yeah. The only way that you get this good at making metaphors is by reading poetry, by the way.
1: Yeah.
0: And that's it.
1: That's right. That's it. Yeah. Yeah. Yeah. So, yeah, that's a cool, I love that. You know, he describes it as a kind of pagan learning as a sort of an ornament for the mind. And I mean, if you know the life of Moses, you know, like the first 40 years is him growing up with the Egyptians. And he's being educated as a prince of Egypt. Princes of Egypt would know Egyptian paganism, right? That's what learning is in ancient Egypt. There's not a separate educational system for exchange students from among the Hebrews.
0: Right, exactly.
1: Exactly. Know? And then, of course, you know, Daniel, Chaldean lore, right? That's the Babylonians, right? They're also called the Chaldeans.
0: Right.
1: He's learning about Marduk and all of that kind of stuff.
0: Well, and yeah, yes. And Zoroastrianism and all that other stuff as well. Yeah. Persians.
1: Yeah. If you want to read, by the way, everybody, a confrontation between Daniel and Marduk, basically, read the director's cut of the Book of Daniel. You know, that's referred to as Baal and the Dragon, or Bel and the Dragon, in which he has this whole thing with it's an idol that's described as being Baal, but it's actually Marduk, or kind of maybe son of both. You know, So he's showing, like, look, I'm not making up something that's not already in the Bible. Like, this is in the Bible,
0: right? And he goes on to basically establish the principle for this here in the next chapter.
1: Okay.
0: And I want to go ahead and I'm not trying to skip past Daniel and Moses, but next paragraph,
1: we could talk for an hour about them.
0: This next paragraph is such a good example of him doing the thing that he's talking about as he's talking. So here it is. Perhaps it is sufficiently demonstrated that such heathen learning is not unprofitable for the soul. So, okay, we've argued, okay, maybe we need this stuff. I shall then discuss next the extent to which one may pursue it. Okay, so how much is the right amount? To begin with, the poets, since their writings are of all degrees of excellence, you should not study all of their poems without omitting a single word. When they recount the words and deeds of good men, you should both love and imitate them, earnestly emulating such conduct. But when they portray base conduct, you must flee from them and stop your ears. as Odysseus is said to have fled past the song of the sirens, for familiarity with evil writings paves the way for evil deeds. Therefore, let the soul must be guarded with great care, lest through our love for letters it receive some contamination unawares, as men drink in poison with honey.
1: Yeah. So he's saying, like, okay, you have to learn which is the good and which is the bad.
0: Right.
1: And you focus on the good and you flee from the bad.
0: And this being able to discern between the two things, this is the point. This is the thing that St. Basil wants you to learn. But you learn by doing it, actually.
1: Yeah. And I mean, you could misread this passage.
0: Yes.
1: By saying, by basically taking the approach that Basil is basically saying, like, you should try to create sort of a Jefferson Bible,
0: right?
1: A bowlerized version of pagan writings, you know, like cut out the bad parts and don't even read them. I mean, when he's saying about familiarity,
0: yeah,
1: that doesn't mean you shouldn't even know it,
0: right?
1: Like, he's not saying you shouldn't even be familiar with this. No, familiarity is that you really kind of give yourself over to it.
0: Like intimacy.
1: Intimacy, yeah. Exactly.
0: Yeah.
1: So he's not saying you shouldn't know it, because obviously he knows it.
0: Now, he gives an example.
1: Read it enough that he could, like, just rattle it off, you know, refer to it. The point is what are you giving yourself to? Don't even let me see this part of Homer, right. You know. That's not what's going on here.
0: He gives an example, and the example is when Odysseus fled past the song of the sirens. Now, we're going to play a little how recently has Father Andrew read the Odyssey trivia.
1: Okay. Uh-oh.
0: So, do you remember...
1: Almost a year.
0: Roughly what Odysseus and his men do when they know? Because they have warning that they're going to be sailing past the sirens. So Odysseus has all of his men do what?
1: They stop up their ears.
0: Right.
1: And they also tie him to the mast,
0: yeah,
1: so he can hear it. He wants to hear the song of the sirens.
0: Yep.
1: But, like, he wants to be tied back so that he can't act on his urges.
0: Now, if I were doing a Byzantine-style allegorical interpretation of the Odyssey, you could say that there's two kinds of men represented here. Mm. There are the slaves, or the spiritually immature,
1: yeah,
0: who have to have their ears completely stopped against the song of the sirens, because they are not going to have the willpower to resist it, and they need to row, right? And then there's the spiritually mature person who has the ability to discern between, but the only reason he's able to do that is because he has forearmed himself, right?
1: Yeah.
0: With the virtues. That's what the cords that bind you, right? He's not lying on his bed with his hands tied. He's bound, you know, upright to the mast. Now,
1: yeah,
0: trivia part two.
1: Uh-oh.
0: Do you remember? It's okay. I mean, I'm not trying to put you on the spot, but just for
1: fun. Okay. It's fine.
0: Do you remember?
1: Like, I don't have my Odyssey on me right now.
0: What's the promise of the sirens? Because people always forget this. They always remember this wrong.
1: Oh, yeah. It's not like, it's not a sexual thing.
0: Yeah.
1: No.
0: Yeah.
1: I'm trying to remember.
0: Here's their song.
1: Yeah.
0: Here's their song for people who don't know what the song of the sirens is. St. Basil certainly knows. And this is a big part of what he has in mind, I think, in this chapter. He says, so this is the song of the sirens. The sirens failed not to note the swift ship as it drew near, and they raised their clear toned song. Come hither as thou farest, renowned Odysseus, great glory of the Achaeans. Stay thy ship, that thou mayest listen to the voice of us two. So there are two sirens. For never yet has any man rowed past this isle in his black ship until he has heard the sweet voice from our lips. Nay, he has joy of it and goes his way a wiser man.
1: For we know
0: all the toils that in wide Troy the Argives and the Trojans endured through the will of the gods. And we know all things that come to pass upon the fruitful earth.
1: Yeah.
0: So
1: this is the temptation of the serpent.
0: That's it. It's the temptation of the secret knowledge.
1: Yeah.
0: Right. Here's the secret knowledge. And this is the thing that we have to be careful of when we're reading this stuff, is this temptation to sort of think that just because I've gone here and I've gleaned this wisdom from pagan poetry or from you know, modern literature or whatever, that now I have the secret knowledge about the way that the world really is.
1: Yeah.
0: But the thing we're supposed to be doing is learning discernment by looking for Christ, right? Yeah. And the one of the weird ways that this sort of sometimes can manifest itself is the way that you have now, you could just say, like, different postmodern literary theories that people will then go and try to apply to the Holy Scriptures, right?
1: Yeah.
0: That's one example of not of like hearing the siren song, but not having bound yourself with virtue, right? Yeah. And with restraint and with discipline and with the tradition.
1: Yeah. And, so, and also, like, there's another temptation, which is the temptation to esoterica.
0: That's right. Yeah. Which I think is deeply part of the, part of this. Yeah.
1: Yeah. I have secret knowledge. I've looked at, you know, like this conspiratorial kind of way of thinking, you know, like, oh, look, I see all these dots. I'm going to connect them in this way.
0: Right.
1: And now I understand things that everybody else doesn't. Yeah. Yeah. That's a great point.
0: Yeah.
1: Cool. Okay, well, moving on a little bit in chapter 4, it's amazing how many, like, utterly quotable things there are in this text. It's such a great piece of literature.
0: Pretty quotable guy, St. Basil, as it turns out.
1: Indeed. moving on then, he says this, "For just as bees know how to extract honey from flowers, which to men are agreeable only for their fragrance and color, even so, here also, those who look for something more than pleasure and enjoyment in such writers may derive profit for their souls. Now then, altogether after the manner of bees must we use these writings. For the bees do not visit all the flowers without discrimination, nor indeed do they seek to carry away entire those upon which they light. But rather, having taken so much as is adapted to their needs, they let the rest go. So we, if wise, shall take from heathen books whatever befits us and is allied to the truth, and shall pass over the rest."
0: Summarize this, I would just say, be the bee and live orthodoxy.
1: I feel like
0: orthodoxy.
1: I heard that somewhere. Be the bee.
0: That's kind of a deep pull now. I feel like there's a bunch of people becoming orthodox now who never saw that channel.
1: It's true. It's a great gift that our friend Steve Cristoforo gave us, is that right. Be the bee stuff. I know he probably gets a little irritated sometimes. People are like, oh, you're the Be the Bee guy. He'd be like, no, that's St. Basil. So this is another great image. And, you know, he says they don't carry away. This translation is a little archaic in points, right? So he says they don't carry away entire. In other words, a bee doesn't go to a flower and then pick up the whole flower and take it home. Take it back to the hive. No. A bee takes the things that it needs. It takes nectar.
0: Yeah, we want the nectar.
1: And, you know, and probably a little pollen gets picked up along the way as well. But this is, you know, notice also what he says at the beginning. He says, bees know how to extract the honey from flowers. Now, that's not literally what happens, of course. They're extracting nectar and they make the honey. But anyway, but humans only know the fragrance and the color. Which means that not everybody knows how to read the pagan literature well. He says there's some people who are just reading this for pleasure and enjoyment, which he doesn't knock that. He's saying, but you could go deeper. You could go deeper than just the color and the smell. You could get the nectar. You know, you could pull something out of this, the pagan nectar, as it were, and turn it into honey, which is, again, QED, right? Like, this is exactly what Basil himself is doing in this address.
0: Yeah. Yeah. So, we should have actually, we're just doing, riffing off of titles of other Orthodox podcasts today, I guess, is what we're doing.
1: It's true. Because this wasn't in the script.
0: We should have had St. Paul's Sermon on the Areopagus pulled up, which I suppose we could still do.
1: Acts chapter 17.
0: Yeah, so in his address at the Areopagus, which, you know, I don't know if you ever encountered this, but the way that was preached when people would preach sermons on Acts chapter 17 in the churches that I grew up in is that this is St. Paul's great failure. Like, this is a totally wrong sermon. He shouldn't have said the things that he said. And that's why nobody converts. you know, except for some guy. Yeah, that's really how it was taught. I mean, except for some guy named St. Dionysius the Areopagite, maybe, but, you know.
1: Or Eurotheos of Athens. I mean, Damaris. I mean, there's multiple people that convert.
0: It's like the first three bishops of Athens right there all convert. Right. But anyway, yeah. Okay. But one of the reasons they said it was this huge failure is because he's making all of these appeals to pagan Greek learning, right? But let's assume that St. Luke includes this sermon in his gospel. Which is sort of the, among other things in Acts, I said his gospel, Acts, whatever, gospel number 5, however you want
1: Luke
0: to
1: Acts.
0: Yeah, Luke Acts. Yeah, yeah. There's a, you get the big sermon, you basically get these

0: Yeah. Again,
1: in him, we live and move and have our being.
0: Right.
1: That's about serial rapist Zeus.
0: Yes. Yeah.
1: Again, the apostles, the fathers willing to go farther than I am.
0: Right. Yeah, right. Exactly. So St. Basil says here, and just as in culling roses, we avoid the thorns, from such writings as these, we will gather everything useful and guard against the noxious. So from the beginning, we must examine each of their teachings to harmonize it with our ultimate purpose. According to the Doric proverb. So now he does exactly the same thing St. Paul does. And he quotes a proverb, he quotes a line of wisdom poetry from the Greek tradition, testing each stone by the measuring line or by the plumb line, right? So we have a plumb line and we are going to use that to measure things. Now, the thing that St. Basil is not talking about right now is, but is kind of implied in all of this, is that this is also how you have to read the scriptures. There are some things. And again, I feel like I'm going to scandalize somebody by saying this, but this is the church fathers. This is not me. There are some things in the scriptures which deal with, frankly, you know, really graphic or disturbing subject matter, right? It's just, that's what it is.
1: That's what's in the Bible.
0: And what we have decided to do as the church is not to delete these portions from the Holy Scriptures, but rather to read them in a certain way and to read them at certain times. And the discernment to be able to do that comes from, like, if you want to gain the discernment to be able to do that and to know how to use those things, you have to begin with stuff that's, like I said earlier, lower down this chain of being.
1: Yeah.
0: Right.
1: Yeah. And I mean, you know, like, we're both dads. The stuff you give to your kids when they're younger is different than the stuff you give to your kids when they're older. You know, like my three oldest children are now old enough to read the Odyssey.
0: Yeah.
1: But my 7-year-old is—he's not quite there yet. You know, he's not there yet.
0: Yeah.
1: But yeah, exactly. Okay. Well, rolling on now to chapter 5.
0: It's the only way that I move from place to place.
1: Yes, you're rolling. Yeah. All right. Let the puns roll on. So he says, and we're going to give you a few different quotes from this one, this chapter. He starts out by saying, since we needs must attain to the life to come through virtue, our attention is to be chiefly fastened upon those many passages from the poets, from the historians, and especially from the philosophers in which virtue itself is praised. Right? So he's saying, like, you should focus especially on this stuff.
0: Right.
1: You know, read it all, but these things, like the ones that are really memorable, the things you're going to quote, you know, this kind of stuff where virtue is being praised. Think about that stuff, especially.
0: One of the major works that's important as part of the Charlotte Mason method of education is Plutarch's Lives. And basically the way that that's exactly what it is Plutarch would take the life of a famous Greek and then a famous Roman. And then he would compare and contrast them. And what he would do is he would look for where's the virtue in each of their lives and what virtues do they have in common, right? Yeah. And this is actually incredibly an incredibly useful exercise for young students to look at somebody's life and to simply say, what do these, I mean, these two men lived centuries apart from each other, right? So you take somebody from, you know, like from classical Athens, right, you know, before the rise of Rome, and then take somebody from the Roman Republican period, and then you would put their lives alongside each other. So they're separated by centuries, but they both model certain virtues or sometimes certain deficits of virtue in similar ways that either, you know, similar or they contrast in some way. And so that's one of the things that that's something that Plutarch did, but Plutarch wrote that as basically a means to educate people in virtue. That's what that is for. Like, he wrote it for kids. He wrote it for children, for young men, to basically do the thing that St. Basil is talking about here, which is to look at someone's life, look at a passage of literature, and what you should be asking for is, where's the virtue in this, right?
1: Yeah. Learn to read.
0: And it's really important to understand that when we say this, we are not talking about moralizing.

0: No,
1: because
0: virtue is more than just right and wrong.
1: It is. And if you, we need to think about the like excellence, right? As a, as another, you know, translation, right, of this, especially like the Greek, you know, if you just make every story you read your children, like you read them a story and then you preach them a sermon at the end, right? They're going to tune out so fast and you're going to ruin stories for your kids. What St. Basil is saying is that if you read these kinds of stories, they will teach you how to recognize virtue. Mm. And they will do that without somebody standing over you to be like, do you get the moral yet? Do you get it yet? Do you understand the moral of the story? Right? If the moral of the story is the only thing that you need, then it's not necessary for me to tell you a story. I should just be able to tell you what's right and what's wrong, right? Yeah. And like update the information in your head. And we treat children so much like we're like a computer. This is one of the worst metaphors that we have in our society now, is the brain as computer. So there's this idea that, you know, you get a Windows update or whatever, and so you reboot and it installs all the updates, and then your computer is broken for 3 weeks or whatever, you know, until the next update. And so we get this idea that if something is wrong with our child, right, they're acting out in some way or something like this, then what we need to do is update the information. So let me just like tell you the way that things are, tell you the way that the world works. Now that I've updated the information in your head, you should be good to go. And by the way, this is also a really bad way to do catechesis.
0: Yeah.
1: Is to just say, all right, let me switch out the, you know, the Protestant software or whatever in your brain with new Orthodox software, and now it's uploaded and bam, you're good to go.
0: Yeah.
1: Right. You know, that's why I'm a really firm believer that, for instance, the reason that the liturgy and attending the holy services is such an important part of catechesis, and the reason that reading the lives of the saints and reading the gospels is such an important part of catechesis, is because these things are what integrate you into the story,
0: yeah,
1: right, of what it means to be a Christian.
0: Yeah, and like, I mean, we probably don't do this consciously very much, but when we make a decision, or when we're trying to understand our lives, or whatever it is, we often base what we do, what we think, what we say, how we understand things, on models that we have received from somewhere else. This is why dysfunction tends to run generationally in families, because the children are receiving from their parents this. And so one of the best things I think an educator, which includes a parent, can do for his students, which includes your kids, is to give them other stories besides the ones that you are telling them by the way you live.
1: That's right.
0: And that because you're not perfect. In. Yeah. Right. You want to give them the tools to be able to exceed your sinfulness.
1: Right.
0: To be able to rise above it. And the way that you do that is with these other stories.
1: So one of the ways that one of the things that you can learn, for instance, by studying the lives of the great Greeks and Romans, or by following the trials and travails of an epic hero like Odysseus or Aeneas. St. Basil says, similarly, Theognis said that the god, whatever he meant, might mean by the god, probably like fortune in this case, or fortune.
0: I love that. Whatever inclines, he might mean by the god.
1: Yeah, yeah. What he's saying is like, we mean something different by god than what Theognis means. But the point stands, yeah, which is that the god inclines the balances for men now this way, now that, giving to some riches and to others poverty. Boy, if you don't figure this out, like that life has ups and downs, that you know, some people are given more than others, that some people, you know, if you don't figure these things out, you're going to be in really rough shape as a society.
0: Life is not fair.
1: Life is not fair.
0: But also even like within the process of reading, like there are riches and then there's poverty within the reading. Take away the riches, leave the poverty.
1: Right, exactly.
0: What is rich in virtue, take that. You know, leave the other stuff behind.
1: It's neat how, again, that quote works on two levels. And so, again, St. Basil is already teaching you how to do the thing within the literature itself.
0: This is so brilliant. Brilliantly done. Great. Okay. So he goes on. He's like giving all these examples. We're just giving you a little salad of some of what's here. He says, also Prodicus, the sophist of Chios, whose opinion we must respect. For he is a man not to be slighted. It's interesting. Somewhere in his writings expressed similar ideas about virtue and vice. I do not remember the exact words, but as far as I recollect, the sentiment in plain prose, it ran somewhat as follows. I love this. He's basically saying, I remember reading this. I don't remember exactly what he said, but right. This is what I remember.
1: By the way, this makes me feel a lot better for not having just things like off the top of my head sometimes. Exactly.
0: Like exactly whatever the sirens are singing about in the Odyssey.
1: And it's not like okay. You could go Google this. You know, back then, if you want to look something up, it might mean walking to a completely different part of town.
0: Yeah. Okay, so he says this. While Hercules was yet a youth, being about your age, as he was debating which path he should choose, the one leading through toil to virtue, or its easier alternate, two women appeared before him who proved to be virtue and vice. Though they said not a word, the difference between them was at once apparent from their mien, M-I-E-N. That means their appearance or their
1: countenance. Good old word.
0: Yeah. Mean. The one had arranged herself to please the eye, while she exhaled charms, and a multitude of delights swarmed in her train. With such a display, and promising still more, she sought to allure Hercules to her side. The other, wasted and squalid, looked fixedly at him, and bespoke quite another thing. For she promised nothing easy or engaging, but rather infinite toils and hardships, and perils in every land and on every sea. As a reward for these trials, he was to become a god, so our author has it. The latter, Hercules at length, followed. In other words, Hercules chose the life of difficulty and toil because he knew at the end he would become a god.
1: Yeah.
0: Which is literally traditional Christian teaching. Now, not in the way that the Greeks, pagans mean it.
1: Yeah.
0: But actually something way better.
1: See St. Basil's published works, I guess. exactly. Among others. So actually, the funniest thing is that I remember this story about Hercules from my own childhood.
0: Yeah.
1: Because it was collected in, I think, William Bennett's book, The Book of Virtues.
0: Now,
1: The Book of Virtues, for people who don't know, was this book. I mean, you could still get a copy of it that has all of these old stories and sometimes short stories from people like O. Henry arranged based on the virtue that they're supposed to teach you. Now, what I loved about the book is that it was the only book at the time that I had access to that had a bunch of Greek mythology in it, which I was a sucker for, always have been. Like, I love mythology. What I didn't like about the book is that there would always be like a little preachy something that would accompany each story. Yes. So I always tried to skip the preachy bits. But I remember every single one of the stories, and I can tell you exactly what the virtue is in the story. And the reason is, and the reason your kids will also be able to pick up on it is because most people are not stupid. You know, I mean, at least not when they're young. You know, stupidity is in many cases learned. But, you know, kids are not dumb, and they will pick up on the virtue and they will pick up on the vice. And there's something in every child that knows it's better to be the kind of person who does something hard and who's willing to do hard things and make the hard choices than to just like take pleasure when it comes. Now, they may not have the strength to make that decision. That's what the story is for. It's to help them develop that strength. But you don't need the preachy bit. And in fact, what I think the real danger of, again, moralizing too much is with children, is that you will teach them to become hypocrites. Because what they will learn from that is, oh, if I behave in this certain way, my parents will be pleased with me. And so they'll model it in an outward way, but their heart itself will not change, and they will not have been developing the strength necessary to make virtuous choices.
0: Yeah.
1: Right. And hypocrisy is one of the main things we want to avoid as part of good education, which is the focus of chapter 6.
0: Yeah, literally. That's a great, good segue, Richard.
1: Yeah, good. You like that? Yeah. So St. Basil says, to praise virtue in public with brilliant words and with long drawn out speeches, while in private preferring pleasures to temperance and self-interest to justice, many such cases, by the way, finds an analogy on the stage. For the players frequently appear as kings and rulers, although they are neither, nor perhaps even genuinely free men. That is, you have slaves who are working as actors. A musician would hardly put up with a lyre, which was out of tune, nor a chorigus with a chorus not singing in perfect harmony. But every man is divided against himself who does not make his life conform to his words, but who says with Euripides, hey, that is another Greek pagan. Yeah. The mouth indeed hath sworn, but the heart knows no oath. Such a man will seek the appearance of virtue rather than the reality. But to seem to be good when one is not so is, if we are to respect the opinion of Plato at all, the very height of injustice. Yeah. The worst thing that there is. Plato and Jesus agree on this case. In this case, the worst thing that you can, you know, that there is to someone who seems to be good, but within your heart has no oath. Your heart knows no oath. Your heart is not living by a rule.
0: Yeah, yeah. And this, by the way, is this concept is the basis of the Latin motto of the state of North Carolina. Did you know that?
1: I did not know that.
0: It is esse quam videri. To be rather than to seem.
1: That's really good.
0: I lived in North Carolina for a number of years, and that I think is on the state flag, or at least the state seal or something like that. But yeah, to be rather than to seem. I mean, this is a, notice that they put it in Latin. I mean, this is a classical virtue.
1: Right.
0: You know, don't just appear great or good or whatever. Be that thing. Don't be a hypocrite. Don't be a hypocrite.
1: No, don't be a hypocrite.
0: Yeah, and so then the argument then continues on in chapter 7, where he talks about that the virtue has to play out in terms of deeds, not just words, right? And he says that that scripture does this and mythology does this as well, right? So the next quote, he says, "A fellow of the street rabble once kept taunting Pericles." Right. So this is the you know, great Athenian. Right. But he, meanwhile, gave no heed. And they held out all day, the fellow deluging him with reproaches. But he, for his part, not caring. Then when it was evening and dusk and the fellow still clung to him, Pericles escorted him with a light in order that he might not fail in the practice of philosophy. So this is Pericles. He's being insulted and hung on. By somebody, by a fellow of the street rabble. That's a great phrase. All day long until it gets dark. And then when it gets dark, Pericles is like, here's a light. Can I help you home?
1: Right. And it says he did this so that he would not fail in the practice of philosophy.
0: Yeah.
1: We have this idea that philosophy is like, you know, When people talk about philosophy, what they typically think of is like having a philosophy degree, which is kind of like the joke degree, right? You know, it's a sort of, you know, and I know there's people watching this right now who have advanced degrees in philosophy. I'm not saying that I think philosophy is a joke degree, but it is kind of like a classic.
0: A lot of people.
1: That's the degree. You're like, hey, I'm going to go get a philosophy degree. And then your parents say, what? They say, what are you going to do with that?
0: Well, of course, there's lots of jobs at the philosophy factory.
1: Yeah, exactly. Exactly. Right. Exactly. But for the ancient Greeks, philosophy was something more like a rule of life. This is the good life. This is how you live as a free person. This is how you live as a good person. And the early Christian philosopher saints, like St. Justin Martyr, they were drawn to Christianity, to our faith, specifically because they identified it as the true philosophy. That's what faith in Jesus Christ is. It's the true philosophy.
0: Love of wisdom. That's what philosophia is.
1: Yeah,
0: the love
1: right,
0: of
1: exactly,
0: wisdom.
1: Exactly.
0: Yeah. Yeah. Practice of philosophy, St. Basil says.
1: Right.
0: Yeah.
1: Right.
0: So he's got another example. Why don't you read this one for us?
1: Again, a man in a passion threatened and vowed death to Euclid of Megara. But he in turn vowed that the man should surely be appeased and cease from his hostility to him.
0: Yeah. So he's, you know, someone's threatening him with you know, death. And he's like, let's calm this guy down instead of like, I'm going to pull out my sword. And,
1: right. Yeah. Yeah.
0: Yeah. The practice of philosophy.
1: Yeah.
0: Yeah. All right. Here's another one. A certain man once kept striking Socrates, the son of Sophroniscus, in the face. Yet he did not resent it, but allowed full play to the ruffian's anger, so that his face was swollen and bruised from the blows. Then when he stopped striking him, Socrates did nothing more than write on his forehead, as an artisan on a statue, who did it? and thus took out his revenge. That's kind
1: of so
0: funny.
1: Great. It's just sort of, and it says like, as an artisan on a statue is like, here, sign your work. It's, I'm glad we're doing a YouTube show now so I can like chef make kiss gestures. And people see it because this is so good.
0: Yeah.
1: This is so good.
0: Yeah. The next thing he goes on, I love this. Yeah. He goes on to explicate this event a little bit.
1: He says, for this conduct of Socrates is akin to the precept that to him who smites you upon the one cheek, you shall turn the other also. Now, this is a thing who said this? Gosh darn it, Father Andrew. God said this. And this is one of the teachings in the Gospels, which as soon as someone quotes it, they immediately say, now, just to be clear, God is not saying you should be a doormat or let people walk all over you or anything. It's one of those things Jesus says. And Jesus says a lot of these things where, things like sell everything you have and give to the poor. And they're like, okay, but we're not saying you have to like cash out the 401. Like Jesus says things that are so alarming that reasonable people immediately feel like they have to like hedge it and qualify it a little bit. And this is one of those things.
0: Love your enemies, but don't love your enemies.
1: Right. Yeah. We're not saying like you have to like them or anything, but in this story of Socrates, so what St. Basil is doing is showing you, here's how you take a story from Greek literature and then you use this to understand this hard saying of Christ. Mm. Right. In what way? Like who is obviously the hero of this story? Well, it's Socrates.
0: Yeah.
1: Right. And there's even a little bit of like irony at the end there, sort of like, hey, sign your work, like an artisan like finishes a statue. Right.
0: It's so funny.
1: And that's his total revenge, is that everybody gets to know who did this, right?
0: Yeah, and he says this, right?
1: Yeah.
0: Thus much may you be avenged.
1: Right.
0: Right. And why don't you continue on and read the rest of this?
1: Yeah. So the conduct of Pericles and of Euclid also conforms to the precept, submit to those who persecute you and endure their wrath with meekness. And to the other, pray for your enemies and curse them not. One who has been instructed in the pagan examples will no longer hold the Christian precepts impracticable.
0: Yeah. He's basically saying like, look, I know when you read this stuff in the Gospels, maybe you thought, nah, nobody could do that. He's like, actually, the pagans have been doing this, by the way.
1: And what is, so I am sometimes active on the internet, Father Andrew, and
0: it's not good for you, man.
1: I know.
0: You got to be the beat.
1: And I come across, there's definitely a lot of things that are not honey out there on the internet. but I often come across these people who are like, of a type, usually a young man, usually in his 20s, who is like the, basically like the trad neo-pagan, right? This sort of says, I'm really into traditional, and this, often these people find me or I find them because I'm interested in, I'm a Germanic philologist and I'm interested in Old Norse literature and things like this. Well, this kind of person is also very often drawn to that. And one of the reasons they're drawn to it is because they're like, oh, this is a much stronger, worldview than Christianity, which, Christianity, and they have words, which are not nice words, which I will not use on Ancient Faith Radio, to describe Christians who give way before their enemies and turn the other cheek and all these different things, and basically say, that's a really, and they'll say things like Christianity is this effeminate religion. Well, one of the problems with this sort of person is that their heart has not been nurtured on even the good stories of the pagans. Because if it had, they would know that there's plenty of great examples from paganism, including Norse paganism, of how to keep the precepts of Christ, right, as a practitioner, a true practitioner of philosophy, as a true man, right, as a true warrior. I mean, Pericles is not a shrinking violet, if anybody knows the story of the life of Pericles, right?
0: Right.
1: Neither is Socrates, for that matter. Plato himself was a wrestler. In fact, we don't probably actually know what Plato's real name is. Plato is probably his wrestling handle.
0: What?
1: Did you not know this?
0: Like he's a luchador and this is his...
1: Plato fought in Pancraton, which is basically MMA in like mixed martial arts. Like it was what they call wrestling, but it's really like striking and grappling and all these different things. And Plato was so massive. That's what Plato means. It's like plate. It's like the big dude, right? You know, like,
0: he did not know this.
1: There are stories of Plato that he would sometimes end arguments by just like standing up and flexing, just being like, what are you going to do about it? Right. I don't know if that really happened, but I want to believe that it did.
0: In my headcanon now, Plato is always going to be dressed as a luchador. Like a Mexican wrestler. I don't know why. Yeah. That's just what I
1: luchador
0: want.
1: Luchador is okay. I mean, the thing is, like, you should imagine Plato, like, you know, looking like Hulk Hogan. Or, you know, some, okay, maybe don't imagine that. But my you know, the point is, like these were not weak men, right?
0: Yeah, right.
1: They're not weak men. And they're not on the level of the saints, right? They haven't come, like, right, to fully accept the precepts of the gospel, but they're already living them out because these are the things that are demanded by philosophy. And what St. Basil is saying is if you've been instructed in these examples, then the gospel will not seem impracticable. That is, impracticable means not impractical, but impracticable means something that's impossible to do. So he says, if you can see that even the pagans can do these things, then you can also live this way.
0: Right. Yeah. And there's a sense even like, look, the pagans can do it. Now, he doesn't say this, I don't think. I don't remember. He might. We're not reading the whole thing, everybody, by the way. We're just doing excerpts. But
1: and then
0: like,
1: we're doing the thing that St. Basil does where he's like, I don't exactly remember this word for word. But.
0: exactly. But, you know, if the pagans could do this and they don't have the Holy Spirit, how much more can you do it who have the Holy Spirit?
1: Yeah.
0: Energizing you and filling you with power and grace to live virtuously.
1: Yeah.
0: Right. Okay. So rolling on to chapter. Now I'm going to say rolling on throughout the rest of this whole podcast. And I will always think of your name. So in this chapter, it's really about you got your eye on the prize, the heavenly crown. And so you got to figure out what's going to help you along the way and what's going to hurt you along the way. Right. Yeah. So this is, again, this discrimination theme that's everywhere in this whole.
1: By the way, the internet says the Plato standing up and flexing thing is there's no evidence for it. So but
0: whatever,
1: I'm going to accept it anyway. Plato does talk a ton about the benefits of martial arts, though. So anyway,
0: there we go. Yeah. So St. Basil says, but let us return to the same thought with which we started, namely that we should not accept everything without discrimination, but only what is useful. For it would be shameful should we reject injurious foods, yet should take no thought about the studies which nourish our souls, but as a torrent should sweep along all that came near our path and appropriate it. This is interesting to me because he's saying, don't just reject the bad. I mean, a lot of people, that's their whole deal, is like that. Yep. Christianity is about rejecting bad things.
1: Right.
0: He's like, don't just reject the bad. Nourish yourself with the good.
1: If you make your life only about rejecting bad things, you will not get invited to parties. It's that simple.
0: Or there might be a kind of party where that's what everyone's doing, and that would be a horrifying.
1: Yeah, you will just not be. Just not be a lovely person.
0: Yeah,
1: yeah,
0: yeah. He goes on. I just want to summarize another one of his points without reading the whole thing. But he also talks about craftsmen, that they all have a purpose to their craft, right? So like, there's no point in learning to do these things if you don't have a thing that you're trying to make at the end. Like, there's a point to this skill. And he says, well, our skill is about eternal life.
1: This is the crazy thing about Christianity. It cannot be emphasized enough how insane this is that you are being invited to participate in the creation of your own soul. And by the way, that's not me saying that. That is St. Sophronia of Essex. He says that's what happens in prayer, is that when you pray, and he's talking about the Jesus prayer and he's talking about deep prayer, but he says when you pray, you are assisting God. You're participating with God in the creation of your own soul.
0: Yeah. So he goes on to give like a bunch of examples about athletes who are training appropriately before their contest. Why don't you read
1: another athletic example?
0: There you go.
1: All right.
0: You should know that Richard spends his mornings at 5 a.m. Central Time,
1: grappling.
0: Yeah, having, what is it you said, having men throw the earth at you? Is that
1: how it goes? People hit you with a planet. That's what jujitsu is. It's when people, like, hitting somebody with a planet. Yeah.
0: See, and also they say that flying is the trick of throwing yourself at the earth and missing.
1: Yeah, that's true. That's true. Yeah. All right. So these men endure hardships beyond number. They use every means to increase their strength. They sweat ceaselessly at their training. They accept many blows from the master. They adopt the mode of life which he prescribes, though it is most unpleasant. And in a word, they so rule all their conduct that their whole life before the contest is preparatory to it.
0: Yeah. So, yeah, he says that they do all of this stuff to prepare themselves. Right. And then when they get on the field, boom, they are totally there. They are all in. They are in the zone, you know?
1: And the point of this is that the real contest is for eternal life.
0: Yeah. I mean, this is St. Paul language.
1: Yeah. I mean, St. Paul and St. Basil, it's hyperbole to say, you know, they would have got along great together. Obviously they do, you know, get along great together.
0: Yes.
1: But St. Basil really seems of a, you know, cut out of the same mold as St. Paul. That's what I'll say.
0: Like, there's a similarity in voice.
1: Yeah, there really is. When you read St. Basil, you feel like you're just reading St. Paul, I think.
0: Yeah. Okay, so he goes on to say, and he's concluding this point. He says, therefore, we must not be light-minded, nor exchange our immortal hopes for momentary idleness, lest reproaches come upon us and judgment befall us. Not forsooth here among men, although judgment here is no easy thing for the man of sense to bear. So he's saying, I'm not talking about judgment here on earth where people judge you, although that's hard to deal with by itself. Okay, that's what he's saying. But at the bar of justice, be that under the earth or wherever else it may happen to be, while he who unintentionally violates his obligations perchance receives some pardon from God, he who designedly chooses a life of wickedness doubtless has a far greater punishment to endure. So if you make a mistake, God is going to forgive you.
1: Yep.
0: But if you decide to live this way, if you decide to make yourself idle rather than enter into the contest of your salvation, then it's not going to go well for you.
1: And what does, in the context of this essay or in the context of this letter or this address, what does deciding to make yourself idle mean? It means not attending to poetry.
0: Right.
1: Which is crazy.
0: Yeah. Again, we're not saying this. St. Basil is saying
1: it. That's right. All right. So chapter 9, this is the longest chapter.
0: Yeah.
1: It
0: recapitulates all of his points.
1: Right. Exactly. Which is, this is not just good. This is excellent Greek rhetorical style. Like, this is how you're taught to speak. Although as my dad would have said, what St. Basil is doing here is he tells you what he's going to tell you. Then he tells you what he told you.
0: Yeah. That's, the way that you convey, that's the way you talk. It's still like, it's just a human way of communicating.
1: It's the best way to do it effectively. And St. Basil is, you know, at a very high level of art when it comes to this. Right.
0: Yeah.
1: So he says, what then are we to do? Perchance one might ask. What else than to care for the soul, never leaving an idle moment for other things? So this is not saying, by the way, that there's no place for leisure or pleasure reading or things like that. The point is, those things should be things that contribute to your soul, right? So do what is best for your soul. Accordingly, we ought not to serve the body any more than is absolutely necessary, but we ought to do our best for the soul, releasing it from the bondage of fellowship with the bodily appetites. At the same time, we ought to make the body superior to passion. We must provide it with the necessary food, to be sure, but not with delicacies, as those do who seek everywhere for waiters and cooks, and scour both earth and sea, like those bringing tribute to some stern tyrant.
0: Wow, so this is about asceticism.
1: It is about asceticism.
0: You know, eat what's necessary, he says, but don't become a gourmand.
1: Yeah. Yeah. And he's sort of saying, like, your body is the tyrant, like your stomach is the tyrant. Right. And so so you get this image of like the waiters and the cooks coming with these various dishes. And for people who are not aware, this is a huge problem in Roman society, especially among kind of wealthier families, like the family that St. Basil is from. His parents were not like this.
0: We should mention his family.
1: His,
0: Like, yeah. They're all saints.
1: Yeah. It's a very saintly family. Basically, his entire family lived an ascetic life together as a family. And they're one of the models, right? If you want to know what would it look like to be a family of saints. I mean, this is who you look at, right? So yeah. His father and mother are both canonized saints, as well as his brother. And yeah.
0: Four siblings, I think, are all saints.
1: Yeah. All of his siblings. Yeah. So saint, but in Roman society, these kinds of excesses, I'll give two examples because I know that people are wondering about, you know, what kinds of luxurious indulgences did people eat in the ancient Roman world? So one of the things that they would do is that they would take there's this one lake in Italy where the best eels come from, and they would take the eels from this lake and they would drop them live into a vat of very high proof wine, and basically they would pickle alive, and then once they pickled alive they would roast the eels and eat them. And this was, even into the Middle Ages, considered one of the greatest delicacies in Italy. There is literally a pope who died from a surfeit of eels because he was eating, he ate too many of these and it caused gastrointestinal distress and it killed him. That was in like the 11th or 12th century.
0: His hovercraft was full of eels.
1: Yeah, he was right. Nice.
0: Thank you.
1: He was like the only French pope that century too. So, you know, you get your jokes in now. But another thing that the Romans would do is they would fatten dormice, like, you know, like a mouse, right? But they would fatten them and breed them so they would grow really, really large, and they would hand feed them on grain, kind of like you would do to a duck that's being prepared for foie gras, which is another good example of a decadent food that we still have. I mean, I don't have it. Some people maybe have it. They would, you know, really fatten up these dormice, right? And then at Roman parties, they would actually, as a sign of opulence, if you really wanted to flex on your neighbors, they would actually, your slaves would bring the dormice out and weigh them in front of your guests before they killed them and cooked them. So you could, like, everybody could see, man, look at that fat, juicy squeaker that I'm about to get to enjoy, right? Oh, these people must be really well off. Look at how fat even the mice are, right? That's the idea. So wow. Oysters were also like a huge delicacy that caused all kinds of problems. In fact, all of these delicacies are things that whenever a new emperor would come to power, if he was of like a particularly stern or stoical, sometimes an actual stoic disposition, trying to ban these foods was a big part of the program of moral reforms that the emperors put into place. Augustus does things like this, and Marcus Aurelius does things like this. And because it's the idea that even the pagans knew that having unfettered access to incredibly decadent foods is really bad for your spiritual health, right? And that's the idea here. He's not saying don't enjoy a home-cooked meal that your wife has cooked.
0: Right.
1: He's talking about, like, these
0: at a feast, you know.
1: Right. Yeah. Right. Yeah. Pascha night. No. Or something.
0: Yeah. Like, I mean, he goes on. Okay. It's like this next quote kind of underlines what he's saying. He says, "For to one who is really a man, it is no less a disgrace to be a fop or a pamperer of the body than to be the victim of any other base passion. This indeed, to be very zealous in making the body appear very beautiful is not the mark of a man who knows himself or who feels the force of the wise maxim, not that which is seen is the man."
1: Another Greek proverb, by the way.
0: "For it requires a higher faculty for any one of us, whoever he may be, to know himself."
1: And I would just argue, so what he's doing is he's taking gluttony as one example, and then he's saying, but being subject to any base passion is shameful and not becoming of a man, right? And then he goes on to kind of like what I would say is if you're going to take this wisdom and apply this to the ways that you spend your time, right? Ask yourself, the things that I'm reading for entertainment, the things that I'm watching for entertainment, right? Are these things what do they serve? Do they serve my appetites and my passions, or do they serve my soul? Right. That's the question we need to be asking. I think it's really helpful to actually think of the entertainment that you consume, right, in terms of diet, right? Which is the analogy, the exact analogy that St. Basil is drawing here.
0: Yeah. Yeah.
1: So he says, to speak generally, and so far as your needs demand, purity of soul embraces these things. So to scorn sensual pleasures, to refuse to feast the eyes on the senseless antics of buffoons.
0: Can we just read that again?
1: Yes, I'm sorry.
0: to refuse
1: to feast the eyes on the senseless antics of buffoons. Now,
0: I love that so much.
1: First of all, buffoon is probably my favorite word. I really wish we could bring it back into popular usage.
0: Secondly, I just learned the etymology of this word. It actually comes from, I think it comes from the Commedia dell'arte, if I may be recalling this correctly. But yeah, so our English word huff, the sort of huff, right? Mm-hmm. So it's actually related then to puff, which we still have, of course, and a buffoon or a puffoon was someone who apparently in the Commedia dell'arte would puff out his cheeks, was considered to be like a comedic expression or whatever.
1: It's still funny to babies.
0: It is still funny. Exactly. Yeah. And so, yeah, so the buffoon was, I think, this sort of stock figure or whatever.
1: Yeah.
0: If I remember, I might be getting this a little bit wrong. But the senseless antics of buffoons. That's so great.
1: I mean, this really should make us think about how we make use of social media or watching the news or things like this.
0: Doom scrolling might be feasting the eyes on the senseless antics of buffoons.
1: Might just be, yeah.
0: Don't do it.
1: Clothes one, or on bodies which goad one to passion.
0: Yeah, don't look at pictures of bodies that goad you to passion.
1: And to close one's ears to songs which corrupt the mind, which is almost all the songs, by the way, if you live in the 21st century. For passions, which are the offspring of servility and baseness, are produced by this kind of music. On the other hand, we must employ that class of music which is better in itself, and which leads us to better things, which David, the sacred psalmist, is said to have used to assuage the madness of the king. Also, tradition has it that when Pythagoras happened upon some drunken revelers, he commanded the flute player who led the merrymaking to change the tune and to play a Doric air, and that the chant so sobered them that they threw down their wreaths and shamefacedly returned home. Wow. Others, at the sound of the flute rave, by the way, flute rave, really fun mental image that I just got in my head. Just like
0: it's the name of Bobby Maddox's next band.
1: That's right. Everybody is just like, all right, guys, we're going to a flute rave tonight. Everybody bring your piccolos. Here we go.
0: Hope we don't run into that guy who plays Doric airs. What a downer. Yeah.
1: Oh, man. I'm really not trying to make fun of this because this has, really drastic implications actually for the kind of, like, think about the kind of music you should let your kids listen to.
0: It's right? True.
1: I grew up in like a kind of Christian fundamentalism that was like anything with a rock beat is like a backbeat is inherently sinful and evil and all these different things. And so whenever I come across stuff like this, and by the way, one of the things that St. Basil is referencing is this idea that you, for instance, find in Plato, that different kinds of music, and I do not have time to get into ancient Greek music theory here, but
0: maybe we should get someone on the show that can do that. That could be really
1: interesting. we do have resources who can do things like that. But basically, there was this idea that actually different modes are engender different kinds of feelings and kinds of passions in us, and actually this is the basis of the church's modal system of music.
0: Yeah, like why is it that we think that minor keys are sad?
1: Right.
0: Or contemplative or whatever.
1: Right.
0: There's something about it.
1: Yeah. Right. And so I wish we'd gotten a Doric air so that we could just like play it for people and just like bring the tone of the chat down a little bit. But anyway, that's all right. So others at the sound of the flute rave. Now, I by the way, I deliberately mispronounced this a moment ago. They're raving at the sound of the flute. They're not at a flute rave.
0: I know.
1: At the sound of the flute rave like Corybantes and the Bacchantes. By the way, people get ripped apart at those parties.
0: Yeah, even so, like the worst frat parties of the age.
1: Yeah. Even so great a difference does it make whether one lends his ear to healthy or vicious music. Therefore, you ought to have still less to do with the music of such influence than with other infamous things. So he's actually saying music is so powerful, you need to be more careful about it than you are with other things. that's what St. Basil said. Again, it's not me. Don't at me. I think it's really important to think seriously about the music you're letting your kids listen to and ask, just very simply, does this feed the passions or does this feed the soul? Right.
0: Yep. Yep.
1: Then I am ashamed to forbid you to load the air with all kinds of sweet smelling perfumes or to smear yourselves with ointment. Again, what further argument is needed against seeking the gratification of one's appetites than that it compels those who pursue it like animals to make of their bellies a god? That's so one of the amazing things is that St. Basil begins with saying, let's read pagan poetry together. And then he draws the conclusion from pagan poetry, which actually all the pagans did as well, which is that this should be leading us towards a life of asceticism. And even the most virtuous of the pagans, you could say, like the sort of high paganism before the time of Christ, people are already seeing like these excesses that we're living by are making us less human. Because we're like animals. An animal is just always driven by whatever their appetite is, right? That's why if you want to train an animal, the easiest way to do it is to control the food source.
0: With food.
1: Right? And so he's saying these things. And so even the pagans knew and saw. And why did they know and see that? Because they read Homer, right? Because they read the poets as well. And they saw these things. And so he gives these examples of here's pagans who lived as men. That is, they were ruled by their soul, not their body. They were ruled by their mind and not their belly, right? And then kind of moving on from there.
0: Yeah, yeah. All right, so he goes on to say, wherein is there any difference between those who take pains that the body shall be perfect, but ignore the soul, for the use of which it is designed, and those who are scrupulous about their tools, but neglectful of their trade? On the contrary, one ought to discipline the flesh and hold it under as a fierce animal is controlled, and to quiet by the lash of reason the unrest which it engenders in the soul, and not by giving full rein to pleasure to disregard the mind, as a charioteer is run away with by unmanageable and frenzied horses. So let us bear in mind the remark of Pythagoras. Yeah, you know the theorem guy? Everybody remember?
1: Yeah, he had a demon that taught him math. Yep. Look it up, people.
0: The remark of Pythagoras, who, upon learning that one of his followers was growing very fleshy from gymnastics and hearty eating, said to him, "Will you not stop making your imprisonment harder for yourself?" Then it is said that since Plato foresaw the dangerous influence of the body, he chose an unhealthy part of Athens for his academy in order to remove excessive bodily comfort, as one prunes the rank shoots of the vines. Indeed, I have even heard physicians say that overhealthiness is dangerous. Since then, this exaggerated care of the body is harmful to the body itself and a hindrance to the soul. It is sheer madness to be a slave to the body and serve it.
1: Listen.
0: So he's saying, like, if being like an insane workout guy, like a crazy workout guy, overhealthiness, if that's bad for you, then how much worse is it for you to just completely let your bodily appetites take over?
1: Right. Yeah.
0: That's what he's saying.
1: Both of those are the wrong extreme.
0: Exactly. Yeah. Exactly.
1: And it's a stupid thing about us. And I don't think this is a uniquely American trait, but I think that Americans have perfected it, that we can only do things to an extreme. Funakoshi Gichin, who is the founder of Shotokan Karate, he said, "Stop being such a nerd." No, what he said was, he said is that the young man who is interested in karate needs to have other hobbies and interests. Like, he needs to enjoy drinking a little with his friends. He needs to be interested in girls. He needs to do other things. He says, the man who is only obsessed with karate is basically, I don't want this guy in my school. Right, because he's like going too far, he's going too hard, all these different things, right? So it's that kind of an idea that you need, you know, like if you become just too obsessed with your body in that way, right? So, but what St. Basil is saying here is like the real exercise, right, is the exercise of the soul. And you do need the exercise of the body a little, right? But that this is not where excellence lies, especially not for adults, like people who are mature.
0: Yeah, yeah, yeah. yeah. All right. Wrap us up here with our last quote from chapter nine, the mega chapter.
1: Of truth, there is nothing which the wise man must more guard against than the temptation to live for praise. Boy, we could have just made this the whole podcast. And to study what pleases the crowd. Nowadays, we call that polling. Rather, truth should be made the guide of one's life.
0: Spicy takes here in election week.
1: Sorry. Listen, there's been quite a bit of, hold on, what was the excellent phrase that we had earlier? There's been quite a bit of...
0: feasting one's eyes upon the antics of buffoons.
1: Yes, the senseless antics of buffoons. Plenty of that to go around right now. Okay. Of a truth, there's nothing which the wise man must more guard against than the temptation to live for praise and to study what pleases the crowd. Rather, truth should be made the guide of one's life, so that if one must needs speak against all men and be in ill favor and in danger for virtue's sake, he shall not swerve at all from that which he considers right. How else shall we say that he differs from the Egyptian sophist, who at pleasure turned himself into a tree, an animal, fire, water, or anything else? Such a man now praises justice to those who esteem it, and now expresses opposite sentiments when he sees that wrong is in good repute. This is the fawner's trick. Just as the polypus is said to take the color of the ground upon which it lies, so he conforms his opinions to those of his associates. This is a classic description of like Plato's men without chests.
0: Yeah, you know, like this is like, don't be a chameleon. Don't just go with whatever makes people happy.
1: Right.
0: Don't love praise.
1: Right.
0: Like that's so, man, that's a, just a, that's an important and difficult thing for modern man, I think, especially here. Obviously, it's a problem in St. Basil's time as well, you know, to love praise. Yeah, I can see you're looking up that word polypus. I mean, literally, it means many feet, right?
1: I think it's...
0: Is that a chameleon reference?
1: It's talking about some kind of an insect, I think. Yeah, okay. But I forget. Okay. I forget now.
0: Yeah. All right. Well, chapter 10.
1: Chapter 10.
0: The final chapter in which he basically... makes
1: our final big
0: point.
1: spicy take is,
0: to be sure, we shall become more intimately acquainted with these people in the sacred writings, but it is incumbent upon us for the present to trace, as it were, the silhouette of virtue in the pagan authors. Another amazing phrase. For those who carefully gather the useful from each book are wont, like mighty rivers, to gain accessions on every hand. For the precept of the poet, which bids us add little to little, must be taken as applying not so much to the accumulation of riches as of the various branches of learning.
1: For the journey of this life eternal, I would advise you to husband resources, leaving no stone unturned, as the proverb has it. Because whence you might derive any aid, from this task we shall not shrink, because it is hard and laborious, but remembering the precept that every man ought to choose the better life and expecting that association will render it pleasant, we shall busy ourselves with those things that are best, for it is shameful to squander the present and later to call back the anguish when no more time is given. So two things. One is learn to trace the silhouette of virtue. And that is the thing we are going to be doing in this show. The reason that we started with this as our first episode is that for the rest of my life, when someone says, are you sure you should be reading that? I can just send them the link to this episode.
0: There we go. Amen. Exactly. And again, another super memorable phrase.
1: Yeah.
0: This translator, I don't know who this translator was. I think this is from... the NPNF collection of church fathers. So whoever this probably crusty old 19th century Anglican was that translated this, good job, crusty old 19th century Anglican. Thank you for a lot of these memorable phrases. I'm sure it sounded amazing in Greek.
1: Certainly for the senseless buffoons. Like that's,
0: oh, that's great. The senseless antics of buffoons, yeah. And then, you know, his final thing that he says is basically like, pay attention while you still have time. Like, you're still alive, so use this life for this purpose, to train yourself, to pursue virtue above everything else. Because you could get to the end of your life, look back and say, what have I done? You know? And so it's deadly serious what he's talking about in this.
1: There's a book... that the Searcy Institute has out, which I just got a copy of and I will be working on over the holidays, which is called 30 Poems to Memorize Before You Die.
0: Oh.
1: And it's just a collection of, here are some poems you should know by heart if you don't already. And I think that's what I would really like to encourage people to do, is like begin this journey with us by memorizing a poem. Like, yeah, take something and commit it to heart.
0: Yeah. Yeah. All right. Well, having wrapped up chapter 10, this is the point where, since we are live and we are on YouTube, we thought we'd kind of check in with our people in the chat box and see what all of you are saying. So welcome, everybody. We're so glad that you joined us. We weren't sure, you know, because this is brand new. But somehow we started with 2,000 subscribers on day one. Great. I can't believe it. So I'm so happy that you're all here. A few interesting things. So Haig makes the comment, how the Achaeans and the Trojans propitiate, interact with the gods is fascinating. Of course, that's a reference to the Iliad.
1: Right. Yeah.
0: We're going to be talking about that in the next episode.
1: Where are you reading comments right now, Father Andrew?
0: So I'm looking at the chat box on the YouTube.
1: I was also looking there, but I didn't see that one.
0: That's further up.
1: Do you want me to read a little bit through? Let's see. Brian says, oh, did you just do that? Did you just make the?
0: No, I didn't do that. Oh, by the way, everybody, we have a team of people working with us right now.
1: Oh my gosh.
0: And the magical person, we need to mention two people right now. Of course, we have Matushka Trudy, the tank Richter.
1: Right.
0: Our amazing engineer. And then we also have Simon Nelson, who has yet to acquire some kind of provocative nickname.
1: He's Orthodox Jamie.
0: Simon Nelson, who is he's managing the video and the streaming and so forth, and he's the one actually putting these comments up on the screen. I didn't even know he was going to do that, so thank you very much, Simon. So
1: all right, so Brian Koser says, like Aslan in the Voyage of the Dawn Treader, if you have met me in Narnia so that you may know me better in your world. Yeah, that's exactly right.
0: Yeah. And I think, I mean, Lewis is a great example of a way to kind of remix a lot of what we're doing. You know, there was an interesting discussion in a group I'm in about Mr. Tumnus, who, you know, is a faun, right? A mythological creature. And traditionally in mythology, fauns are like, they do horrible things to women, to young girls, like horrible things. And of course, Tumnus is like, he's going to kidnap Lucy, but there's no threat of doing those kinds of unspeakable things, right? And so what Lewis is doing is he's kind of like remixing this to make another point. You know, he's doing in fiction what we're doing by means of analysis.
1: Right, yeah. Nick Gundy says, was it St. Paisios that shares, in order to love Christ, we must become poets? Or learn to love or read poetry.
0: It's actually Saint Porphyrios.
1: Porphyrios who said that. Yeah. He said, to become a Christian, you must first become a poet. Now, what he means by that is something we'll talk about probably in a future episode.
0: Yeah. Yeah. Another modern saint, I think. Didn't he just die in the 1990s or something like that? So one person says, called Orthodox Family Life is saying, hi all, I came in late, so maybe it's already been said, but I think St. Basil was writing to young men, so I'm not sure that we can translate this material being profitable for children. And then continues to say, as a longtime homeschooler, there's a huge push for classical pagan literature, which I think should be saved until after a child knows the teaching of the church. I don't know, what do you think of that, Richard? I mean, I kind of agree in a certain level, but I also kind of don't.
1: Yeah. I mean, por qué no los dos? Like, why not both? Like, here's the thing. If you're an Orthodox Christian educator, which is if you are a parent, you should be doing your prayers with your children each day. You should be reading the daily lectionary readings, and you should be reading the lives of the saints to them. If you're doing that, and then you also read, especially most educators that I know, when the children are young, they start with sort of child appropriate retellings of these stories, such as the ones in the Blue Fairy Book or the ones by, what's her name? Margaret. She's the one that did Black Ships Before Troy. Somebody remind me of her name.
0: Oh.
1: But basically she does you know, child appropriate retellings of these stories that are actually still, because they're so beautifully written, they're still enjoyable for adults as well. And then usually when somebody hits like middle school or high school, that's when you actually read the Iliad in its, you know, in translation. So there's absolutely no reason that you cannot do both. I think the more stories, the better, the more fairy tales, the more mythology that you have at an early age. In the Charlotte Mason world, bullfinches is used a lot. The better, and that will only make it easier for them to understand what's going on. I mean, you and Father Stephen basically conned everyone into a 5-year

0: going to need to wait a little while. That's okay. Like that's fine. Your wife, Richard, has said that Black Ships Before Troy is written by Rosemary Sutcliffe. She just
1: I don't know why I said Margaret. Yeah, it is Rosemary Sutcliffe. That's right. Yeah.
0: There you go.
1: See, my wife and I,
0: thank you,
1: she's
0: Sophia.
1: She's the real person that, like, you know, I'm the face of the organization. But she's the one that actually is in there in the trenches doing this with the kids every single day.
0: Yeah.
1: Yeah.
0: Jared is amused at the idea of Plato being a luchador. Thank you, Jared.
1: Yeah.
0: Sam says, judo is hitting someone with the planet. Jiu-jitsu is folding laundry while another person is wearing it.
1: Yes. I mean, I would just remind people that the words judo and jiu-jitsu are synonyms in Japanese. It's really the same word. And, Brazilian jiu-jitsu is just like, it's an offshoot of judo in one direction, and modern Olympic judo is an offshoot of judo in another direction. But anyway, love judo, mad respect for my judoka brothers out there.
0: Yeah. All right. Well, thanks for all of the stuff you've left in the chat. Please make sure you come back next time, and we'll love to talk to you more. Okay. So why don't we just give some concluding thoughts about everything that we just talked about for the last 2 hours. And that went by really fast.
1: Worried how fast that went. Yeah.
0: So, okay. Number one, my first observation is that St. Basil demonstrates that he knows this literature very, very well.
1: He has
0: spent time with it. Not just that he went to school and remembers it from school. He clearly knows it really well. You know, this is the language that he speaks, right?
1: Yeah.
0: So he's practicing what he preaches. Absolutely. So, you know, you can say, look, I just want to be like St. Basil, you guys. I just want to be like St. Basil.
1: That's it.
0: Yep.
1: Yeah. There's a real emphasis here on, you could say, the practical aspects of the Christian life, which are not, I mean, St. Basil is one of the great theologians of the church.
0: Yeah.
1: Obviously, like his work on the Holy Spirit and other things, and his refutation of various heresies. Because for St. Basil, like, theology is a practical thing, right? The practical thing is knowing God, right? Like, knowing God, fighting the passion so you can climb the ladder of the virtues and ascend to the contemplative life. That is what actually life is for. So there's an emphasis here on asceticism and on practical action, and that those things go along with poetry, and that actually poetry is an essential ingredient to that life.
0: Yeah. Yeah, really good, really big point. Because sometimes people say, oh, you don't need all of that, just do these things. He's like, if you know this stuff, it's going to actually make it so that you know how to do these things. And,
1: and
0: you know, like, yeah, it goes together. Also, I mean, to me, another one of the things that stood out for me, and this is a big, big theme in all this, is it's about discerning between good and bad, but also discerning both the good and the bad.
1: Right.
0: Not just saying these things are bad, get away from me, but these things are good. I need them. You know, I want them. And obviously his locus of discussion here is pagan literature, philosophical works, but also the stories of mythology, all of that stuff together. He says it's very, very worth it to read all of it and to be the bee. You know, take away the nectar, leave the stuff that you don't need behind.
1: So, Father Andrew, this stuff is a standard education for St. Basil and the world that he was in. And it's the kind of education that some of us, obviously you're very closely involved in the efforts of a classical Orthodox Christian school there in the Lehigh Valley. Is it Chrysostom Academy?
0: Maybe just let me plug Chrysostom Academy.
1: Yeah.
0: By the way, people are moving here to be part of this school. So check it out, everybody. Chrysostomacademy.org.
1: Yeah. I'm also, actually, to plug something else, actively involved in teaching courses through the symbolic world. I have stuff on Beowulf, on the Divine Comedy. We have a bunch of courses coming next year. The reason I'm doing that is basically for people like me who made it to adulthood and realized they never got the kind of education that they hoped they would have.
0: I feel that way myself. Like, I was raised going to public school, and I wasn't reading. I mean, yeah, we weren't doing this.
1: So my question is, how do we apply this? How do we go about this? If we're going to begin today, we say, Well, St. Basil, I'm not a young

0: man anymore or a young woman anymore or whatever, how do we begin to apply the things that he's talking about here?
1: Yeah. I mean, number one, read it. Read yeah, the literature. And I would say, like, read what interests you. Read what attracts you. Right? Yeah. Like, there's not a curriculum.
0: Right.
1: You know, you must read this first, whatever.
0: I think that one of the things people will begin to see once we start the podcast in earnest, right? So we're laying the groundwork, we're laying the foundation, just like St. Basil would like us to. But next week, when we begin to get into the Iliad.
1: 2 weeks. 2 weeks.
0: 2 weeks. Sorry. Yeah, sorry. 2 weeks from now, when we begin to get the Iliad, right? This, how do I put this? What you're going to realize if you stick with us is that the great tradition is so interconnected that you can start literally anywhere you want and you will wind up where you need to be.
1: Mm, yeah.
0: Yeah.
1: And I would also say, like, none of us got the kind of education that Basil got.
0: No.
1: We just didn't, right?
0: Nope.
1: So the context is different. We're not in his exact context. Okay. So that's why I'm a big believer in that Latin phrase, mutatis mutandis. There we go. I can throw out a few of my, I'm not an actual classicist, but I like to you know, dabble in it, as I will be doing with you on this podcast for some time. Although classical mythology is not the only thing we'll be reading, by the way, everybody. We're going to be a lot of other realms. It's not just Greek and Roman.
0: Medieval myths and legends. I have some Ethiopian stuff planned.
1: Yeah.
0: We're going to have a good time.
1: Yeah, mutatis mutandis means changing the things that need to be changed, right? So just like our commenter who said, well, maybe some of this isn't for kids. Okay, change whatever needs to be changed. Make adjustments as you go.
0: Yeah.
1: It's fine, step by step, little by little. But also, like, don't be too sad if you can't get to all of it or if you couldn't devote your formative education to it. You know, you are where you are, right? Like in Tennyson's Ulysses, that which we are, right?
0: Nice. There you go. Listen, there's often a kind of a crippling fear that, especially I hear voiced by homeschool mothers, and what's behind it is always this idea that, okay, what if the kids don't get everything? Like, what if I miss something? And they go out into the world, and their education is lacking, or, you know, they're going to be basically maimed in some way because I didn't cover enough of this particular subject. First of all, most of that stuff kind of comes out in the wash, to be totally honest. I mean, if you think people in public schools are getting a complete education and becoming well-rounded and healthy human beings, sad to say that is not happening. So in this, we just need to remember always God's grace, that God is a good God who loves mankind.
1: Right.
0: That the poetry of the church, right, the things that the church gives us, these are the best things, actually. I mean, that's what St. Porphyrius says. It says you should just read the poetic canons of the church. But St. Basil's argument is that to become a person who can properly read or even compose such things, that this is where you have to begin. So begin wherever you can begin.
1: Yeah.
0: And apply yourself. There's nothing more important than your soul.
1: Yep. Yep. And I would also add, like, one can apply these same approaches to non-ancient literature, non-pre-modern literature, like to modern literature.
0: Yeah.
1: I mean, you and I just finished doing 111 episodes of the Amen Sua podcast, and we handed it over to our good friend Father Anthony Cook, in which we were reading the works of J.R.R. Tolkien using a lot of these same techniques and modes and so forth. So it absolutely can be done with modern literature as well. And, you know, like, we don't need to have this kind of satanic panic approach to things that have fantasy elements and magic and whatever, because the church fathers always read things. I mean, if they can read pagan literature, which is at the center of the worship of demons.
0: Right, which is still going on when St. Basil is writing this.
1: Yes, if they can do that, then we can read
0: Tolkien
1: stuff that has magic and wizards and whatever in it. I mean, come on. Like this is what the church fathers show us how to do. Fourth century is a very, very formative time for Christian theology. And it's in that context that we get you know, the major creeds of the church and all this kind of stuff is in that world. Exactly. So we don't need to be afraid because everything belongs to God. Everything belongs to God.
0: Everything belongs to God. That's it. That's the whole podcast, folks. Exactly. Everything belongs to God.
1: Well, thanks for tuning in to our inaugural episode, everyone. If you were edified by this conversation, please like, subscribe, share, review. This show's home is YouTube, but we're also on Spotify, Apple Podcast, the Ancient Faith Radio app, other places as well.
0: As the millennial on the podcast, I have to remind everyone to like, share, subscribe, and then also click the little bell down below so that you'll get a notification. The doobly-doo is the text below.
1: Oh, see, I don't know your lingo, millennial.
0: That's why I'm the token millennial here. So that you'll get notified every time that we put out a new episode, which will be twice a month, the first and third Thursday of each month. So next time, not next week, but next time, we will be talking about Homer's Iliad.
1: Farewell, and may you always trace the silhouette of virtue in everything that you read.
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The Book of Lamentations was written after the Babylonians had invaded the land, slaughtered the populace, and brought about national extinction. What remained for Jerusalem and Judah? The five poems of the book represent the authentic voice of Israel in exile, a mourner wailing over the judgment of God, desperately seeking an audience with him but finding him hidden and inaccessible. In Prayers in the Dark, Father Lawrence Farley paraphrases the Book of Lamentations and interprets each passage, following it with a meditation on human suffering, not to explain it, but to point a way forward into hope. In the words of the sacred text, we find assurance that we are not unique in our suffering and that the way home to the kingdom brings pain as well as joy. Find Prayers in the Dark today at store.ancientfaith.com. 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
1: Good evening and welcome to Orthodoxy Live, your life call-in show about the Orthodox faith, her teachings and traditions. I'm your host, Father Evan, and once again, we are streaming to you live here on Ancient Faith Radio. I'm glad you're with us. It's September 14th, 2025, which means that within Orthodox churches, this is the celebration of the elevation of the cross. And if you attended an Orthodox church, or if you're considering attending an Orthodox church, on certain times during the year, we celebrate various aspects of the life of Christ. And today we consider the cross. And so on this feast, at the conclusion of the Matin service, during the singing of the Great Doxology, there's a procession of the cross that's brought out. It's usually decorated, and as the people kneel, the cross is brought out. It's processed throughout the community and brought to the center of the church, and the hymn of the cross is sung, you know, "Save, O Lord, thy people, and bless thine inheritance." And the people then are invited after a short service to come forward and venerate the cross. And I thought it was appropriate that today, as we in the West, at least here in the United States, consider a host of tragic events, shootings that have become all too commonplace, but most recently in Minnesota, even innocent children at prayer shot and killed, murdered, shootings here in Colorado at a high school, a shooting in Utah. To go along with all the violence throughout the world, it can become impossible to process. It can feel like, you know, one tragedy follows another before you can even process and mourn and consider what has happened. In one place, you have another event occurring. And of course, lots of people have been speaking about this online and social media, traditional media outlets. And I encourage you, if you have time, you can listen to the homily that I offered today at St. Spiridon's, where I talk about what is our Christian response to such things. In summary, we recognize that such events, even for the disciples when they saw the Lord crucified, can lead towards despair. We could descend into hatred, into violence. We have to remember that, you know, we cannot, as St. Paul warns us in Romans 12, 21, overcome evil with evil. We must overcome evil with good. And in Matthew, you know, the Lord himself said, you know, those who bring out the sword will perish by the sword, right? Violence isn't our answer. Rather, we preach the gospel of peace. We stand as beacons of light. We offer forgiveness when there's a wrong. We seek to reconcile those who are our enemies, and we love them. And we preach Christ, who is light and life. And we don't lose hope. We do not despair. I had an adult come to me and say, "Father, it seems as if evil has indeed won." No, we don't believe that to be true. We remember the words of our Lord before his own crucifixion in John 16, where he said, "Be of good cheer, for I've overcome the world." The world may rejoice in some circles, but we stand with all those who are ambassadors of Christ and ambassadors of peace, who are humble-minded, who sit and hear their adversaries and do not seek to silence them by means of violence. So it can be a tough landscape to navigate, and yet we must navigate it, but not in worldly terms. It is in times like this that we must not only remind ourselves of what it means to be a Christian, but we must be imitators, resolving to be imitators of Christ as best we can. And every time that we fall in doing so, we get up and we try again. The light of Christ cannot be overcome by the darkness of this world. And we want to be participants in the light of Christ. And in that way, guide people towards a new way of living, right? A couple of other things as we get underway, you can, of course, dial in at 1-855-237-2346 if you'd like to speak with me on air. I always love hearing from our listeners and dialoguing with you. You could send in a question using the chat box if you're streaming us tonight on YouTube or on Facebook. You can also send an email to me while we're off air with your question. And you can do that at orthodoxylive@ancientfaith.com. Please share this show with others. And I think last week I explained to all of you that I now have a Facebook, not a Facebook, sorry, an Instagram page. And if you'd like to follow me at that, you can do so at Fr. Evan Armitas, so FrEvanArmatas. You'll find me there, and you can follow me there. My most recent book has come out, Toolkit for Spiritual Growth 2, Practical Guide to Prayer. I'm sorry, that's the first book, Scripture, Confession, and Time. The first one's on prayer, fasting, and almsgiving. You can pick up both at Ancient Faith Store, or you can pick up the new one on its own. Either one of them stands on its own, but together you can read and begin to practice six of the spiritual tools of Christ and his church that are shared within the text of these two books. With that being said, I want to give a shout out to my dear friend, Deacon Eutham Kantaxis. I was traveling in California and caught up with my old friend. We had dinner together. He serves at the parish of St. George in Palm Desert, California, and it was a joy to see him. Okay, well, we have our first caller tonight, and let's take that call now. Catherine, welcome to the program.
2: Hello. Thank you for having me, Father Evan.
1: Hi, Catherine. Do you spell it with a C or a K?
2: I spelled it with a K. Yeah, I know. There's many permutations to my name.
1: Right? I mean, some spell it with a Y at the end. Isn't that right?
2: Yeah.
1: I served at the parish of St. Catherine. And so I'm assuming you're named after the great martyr of Sinai, right?
2: Yes. Yeah.
1: Your feast day's in November.
2: November 25th, I think.
1: Yeah. So Catherine, where are you calling from?
2: I'm calling from Canada.
1: Oh, no way.
2: I live in kind of the middle of the country, just above North Dakota. So I live in Winnipeg.
1: In Winnipeg. Yeah, I was invited a couple of years ago to come up to Winnipeg, and it was winter time, and I said no.
2: Oh, yeah. I don't blame you. Yeah.
1: It gets pretty cool.
2: We'd love to have you, though.
1: Yeah, chilly. Does it get chilly that time of
2: winter? Oh, I'm sorry. Yeah, it does. I guess we do Celsius here, but it gets below 0 Fahrenheit. So for us, it gets to minus. In the winter, it can get up to like minus 40 where I'm from, like with wind chill. And So it's definitely, we have quite a range. Like in the summers, you can get up with humidity in the 30s for us, 40, I guess close to 100 Fahrenheit for you. So. Yeah.
1: That's warm and cold. Yeah. Are you from there?
2: Extreme. I am. Yeah. I'm born and raised. So yeah.
1: So family's from there as well then, huh?
2: Mm-hmm. Yeah.
1: That's really lovely that you're still there with your family. And do you attend a parish there in Winnipeg?
2: I do, yeah. I grew up going to, my background is Ukrainian Orthodox, so.
1: There's a lot of Ukrainian Orthodox in Canada.
2: Yeah, and lots that live in Winnipeg especially, a lot too with all the refugees that have come as well. So it's kind of a hub for, has been for many, many, many years of Ukrainians coming here. And so, we grew up going to, my grandfather was a priest. And so he was a priest at our church for a while. And then COVID, our church kind of shut down for a bit. So I ended up going to the Greek Orthodox Church here and have continued going there since.
1: Oh, wow. So, what's the name of that parish?
2: St. Demetrius.
1: And who's the priest?
2: Father Nicholas Symbakas.
1: Oh, I don't know Father Nicholas, but is the Ukrainian parish fairly ethnic?
2: It is. Yeah, that's definitely, and with the war, it's definitely become more of a focal point. And so, that's a whole other discussion, I think, on its own. And, but it is a very beautiful community though. Lots of incredibly sincere and loving people. And I found that as well, going to the Greek community, it's, just have met the most beautiful people, and they're incredibly kind and sincere. So just feel very lucky in that way.
1: I've made friends over the years in various places in Canada, and some of them have actually traveled to Colorado to come to church at St. Spiridon. So that's always been fun for me.
2: I had a chance last year to go to Arizona, and we ended up going to a church in Scottsdale. And I think this is one of the reasons I'm interested. I ended up enrolling to go to the Connect conferences. I'd never seen that many people. I'd never seen that many people, that many young people, that many young adults and families. So it was encouraging, because sometimes it feels, at least there aren't as many people of my demographic. So it was encouraging to see that. So I thought, well, you can either think about it. Yeah. Yeah. So, oh, okay. Yeah. It was incredible. It like really blew me away. So,
1: his wife, Andrea, used to babysit me.
2: Oh my goodness. Wow.
1: And so they have a son named Evan.
2: And, oh my goodness. Wow.
1: So I used to always joke about, she enjoyed babysitting me so much that she named one of her sons after me.
2: And, Oh, that's amazing.
1: But I think you'd experience that in a lot of the parishes south, here in the US. I mean, my own parish it is startling how young and vibrant it is. It's just, overwhelming. Mm-hmm. I had some visitors today from parishes in other parts of the U.S. And, one of them came up and said, I'm overwhelmed. I cannot believe the vibrancy and the number of young people. And, I said, thank God for that. Thank God the church is so vibrant. And, so are you going to come down for the Connect? I spoke at one of the Connect conferences years ago.
2: I did. I am going to be going in October to the one that's in Washington.
1: Oh, Washington State?
2: They're hosting. Washington, D.C.
1: Oh, in D.C. Okay.
2: Yeah. So I think that's the city that's hosting it. And so, I decided that it was, just something that I really felt compelled to want to meet other people that I feel like there are a lot of other people I think in my situation where perhaps if you're at a parish and there aren't that many young adults or people kind of in your stage of life stage, it can be kind of challenging to form those friendships.
1: For sure.
2: So I either thought you either just think about it and kind of play the victim, or you actually, if you want change, you have to, look internally and inside yourself and do something. So
1: wonderful. Yeah. Glad you're doing that.
2: Yeah, me too.
1: Welcome to the program, Catherine.
2: Thank you very much. Yeah, thank you for having me.
1: Of course. What's on your mind?
2: So I had two questions in mind. One of them we kind of just talked a little bit about was that I am going to this conference, and I've never been to a young adults conference. So whether you had any suggestions or any advice that you would give to, just in terms of, what would you tell someone who's never been and going to something like this?
1: It's interesting. Was it last summer, I think? It wasn't this summer, it was last, yeah. I was invited to go speak at another young adult conference. There's many of them in the U.S., and they go by different names. Connect is one of them. YAL is another name that they go by. But and then there's another one, the Young Professionals Conference. And so when I was there, I did something different with them all. I said, we're going to take a real-time survey as we got started for the weekend. And the first question that was on the survey was, do you hope to connect with people or someone during this weekend, And then there was a series of other questions, right? And then as they were answering the questions, I then started, you could see them in real time, going up on the board, or the screen, I should say. And 99.7% of the respondents answered the question, yes, I want to meet other faithful Orthodox Christians this weekend and connect with them and form relationships. Mm-hmm. So when you ask me for a bit of advice, the first thing to say is that every person, I know this to be true, every single person there wants to connect, wants to form a connection. And, the second thing that I think happens is that as we get older, when you're younger, it's pretty easy to connect with new people, right? We're pretty flexible. We make new friends. When you were real little, you'd go to school and the person sitting next to you, you would ask them to be your best friend, right?
2: Yeah.
1: and when you went to college, let's say maybe, the same thing happened. It's like you all of a sudden had 10 new friends on your dorm floor, And then as we get older, we tend to withdraw from the idea that, the person next to us wants to be my best friend and I want to be their best friend. Mm-hmm. So don't be bashful. That's something my father used to always say, don't be bashful, meaning, come outside of yourself and engage with those around you. The second thing that I would say is that I think when, young adults are together, there can be, at least in the way that I've seen it, a tendency to expect others to be perfect. And one of the ways I say it is that there's no china in the cabinet that isn't chipped. Everybody's flawed. Everybody's broken. When we're younger, I see it in my children who, they're all under the age of 24. They deal with the brokenness and the flaws of others really graciously. It doesn't become a hot topic for them. It's something that they can deal with. So often when I'm around, adults in, let's say their early 30s to late 30s, when it comes to meeting other people, they tend to expect the people that they meet to be perfect, to have no flaws, to have it all together. And that's not fair. I think we need to allow for people to have things that are still a work in progress. And especially, when we're a bit older, we maybe have some rougher edges that because our lives have not been, let's say, invested in a deeper relationship at this stage, remain rough. I mean, one of the things that my wife constantly does is take sandpaper to my rough edges. And so I think we have to be a little bit, open to people not being perfect. The third thing, and this might sound like a contradiction, is that that doesn't mean we have to compromise, right? When we are looking to connect with other people, I think it's okay to stand firm on the things that are ultimately beautiful and true. And, you know, that's attractive. It's not very attractive to be with somebody who doesn't stand for what's beautiful and true. And so, you know, we can get into compromising scenarios because we maybe are so desperate for a connection, right? I don't think that that's necessary. I think we can certainly be willing to stand firm on the things that are most beautiful and true. And I think the last piece of advice I'd give you is just simply that we have to avoid a couple of myths. Number one, there's no such thing really as a soulmate. I don't think that's a Christian idea. Nor do we want to wait for either the person that we're interested in or ourselves to be, this goes back to something I was saying earlier, to be perfect, like to have it all together, you know, to have all the money, the career, the house, it all put together. I certainly had none of my life put together when I got married to Stacy. And, at the same time, I didn't fall into the trap of thinking she was my soulmate. You know, I was looking for certain things and she had those things, but soulmates are about people getting us. And that's not really how love works. Love is about getting others. It's about offering ourselves to others. So those are two myths I would try to avoid, but you'll have to let me know how it goes. You know, you've got my email, so tell me how the conference goes.
2: Yeah, no, I mean, that was what you said about, in a way, giving people grace. I think that's such an important, like, that nobody is perfect. I think that's such, that really rings true for myself, because I feel that there are times where if I'm being judgmental or critical, it's a reflection of I am self-critical and I am judgmental of myself. So yeah. It's like transposing those insecurities on. Yeah. So I think it's always such a good reminder, I think, of having grace with whoever you're talking to, whether it's family or colleagues or someone you're in a relationship with. I think that's so key. So that's such a great reminder.
1: Well, two phrases I like to use. If you want to be in relationship, you can't be right all the time. Mm-hmm. You following me? Because if you're always right, there's no then room for others. Mm-hmm. And so to be in relationship, you have to make room. So that means you've got to get a little smaller. You know, it can't be about you. You can't be self-referencing. You know, you got to, you know, it's sort of like imagine a bicycle pump and, you know, you connect it to your navel. And, you know, if you just keep, you know, inflating yourself, pretty soon there's no space, there's no room for anybody else. But if you take the pump off and you put that needle at your navel and you let the air out, you know, there's space. You know, you operate in a way that you're not taking up all the air, all the room, all the ideas. And, you know, you can tell right away when someone is other focused, you know, because they're asking good questions, and when things come back to them, they defer back to you, you know, there. And so it's a lovely way to live. It's the way Christ lived. So, What was your other question, Catherine?
2: Well, if you have time, I can, sure. I can see if I could ask. Okay.
1: Okay.
2: Well, it was just regarding, discerning, hearing God's voice and following his will and plan for you versus your own will or your own plan. And I think, just being able to discern the desires that are in place, you feel God has placed in your heart versus whether they're your own. So for example, it could be things relating to you feel called for a particular job or the desire to be married or to start a family. And so whether they haven't yet happened, quote unquote, how do you discern if this is God's desire for you and to remain patient and to pray, or to accept that it is not your path in life?
1: Yeah. Well, I think this question, which gets asked, you know, again and again, in different ways, is very central to how we live our lives, you know, especially if we are believers, you know, especially if we have included God in our life. That's making room for God, right? What does God want? What does he desire for me? I think there's two things to consider here, okay? The first is, what is the inherent goodness of such desires? You know, so you desire a good thing, to be in a relationship, to have a family. That's good, right? And such a desire could not be contrary to the will of God, because it's good, it's beautiful, it's true. Okay? But there is not, if you will, in the desiring of something, the completion of such a thing, right? It doesn't mean just because we desire it, it happens, you know? Mm-hmm. But it doesn't mean that it's not good and it doesn't align with the will of God. You know, we are in a world that is not perfect. It is disfigured and broken. And so, you know, God's design and desires that you are in relationship, and that, you know, if you have within your heart, the capacity to raise a family, that's a good thing, right? A second way we can sort of test something is to say, what's the fruit of it? You know, where does it lead us? So in desiring a family, and in desiring a relationship, you know, myself included, that's still the case. I still desire to be in relationship with my wife, with my children. And the fruit of that is that I'm trying to become a better person. You know, because I recognize that when my relationships are not working, when I'm distant from my wife or my children or my friends, it's not their fault. It's me. You know, I'm not operating as I should in the relationship. And so the fruit is good. It causes me to repent and to try to change, you know, to become more like Christ, you know. So that's the fruit of it. And that's good. So, you know, you desire a spouse or children. And so that should cause you to become a better version of Catherine, right? And that's a fruit test, you know? And then if I was to put sort of like an overarching, you know, statement on this, I would just simply say, Catherine, God's will or desire in your life can also be very simple. And that can mean he just simply wants to be in relationship with you. And sometimes I like to say God's opportunistic, meaning, he'll take whatever he can get. And, you know, my grandmothers were that way. You know, if I called them, you know, and I wasn't great about always calling them, but when I called them, they acted as if what I did was the greatest thing that ever could be done, you know? And that's true with God. You know, the simplest turning towards him, he accounts it as, you know, the most magnanimous of gestures, right? So when you think about what is God's will for you, he wants just to be in relationship with you. You know, he loves you. He thinks the world of you. The phrase apple of my eye is from scripture. Like, you're the best thing he ever did, Catherine. You know, that's what he thinks, if we were going to put it in words that we understand. And that's what he thinks of me. And that love, when we really bathe ourselves in it, when we really steep our lives in that love, it's transformative, you know, because then we're not miserly with returning love to others or offering it, because we're just stewed in it, you know. And I tell the story in my new book about how my cousin once asked, you know, why my grandmother loved one of us more than her other grandchildren. And she said, no, I don't love them more, but sometimes they need more love, right? Mm-hmm. So you know, God loves you more, quote unquote, we could say, than me. And then you could say, but God loves Father Evan more than he loves Catherine. And what it is that sometimes, you know, it can seem to us that we're getting loved more by God, but it's just really that we need more love. And so when we think about the will of God, he just wants to be in relationship with us. That's his will. That's what he wants. And that's salvation, right? It's really been lovely to talk to you.
2: Yeah, thank you so much. Thank you for putting it simply. And I think that was in the question I had, I was wondering, well, instead of worrying about being on the wrong path or the right path or misaligning, if the path is Christ, then you're on the right path, or you are on the path.
1: Yeah, and like I said, remember the fruit, where does it lead me? And remember also that when we desire good things, we're in alignment with God. It doesn't mean they're going to happen for us. You know what I'm saying? Mm-hmm. Because he's not a puppeteer, right? The world is free. But we want to align ourselves with the good things that God has taught us. So, Catherine, God bless you.
2: Yeah. Thank you so much for being so generous with your time.
1: You're welcome.
2: I appreciate
1: Catherine.
2: It very much. Yeah, uh-huh. Thank you.
1: Uh-huh. Bye-bye. Well, we're going to go back out to the phones and take a call from Dimitri. Dimitri, welcome to the program.
3: Hi, Father. Your blessing.
1: The Lord bless you. Where are you calling from, Dimitri?
3: Father, I'm calling from Adelaide in South Australia.
1: Adelaide. Have we spoken before?
3: We've exchanged a couple emails, and my wife emailed you probably a few months ago, and you sent a nice reply back for my 30th birthday, which was appreciated. So thank you.
1: Oh, Dimitri, you're welcome. I mean, you're welcome. I keep putting this out there, but it hasn't yet come to fruition. I keep saying, if there are communities in Australia that want to bring me out, I would come. I've always wanted to come to Australia. Always.
3: Well, we are thinking about working out how we're going to get you down here, Father. We've spoken, a few of the people here have spoken about it.
1: Well, it'd be just a joy. So did I ever tell you, or I don't know if I've ever said on air, my grandfather was one of several children, and his one brother, who they lost track of because as the children dispersed because of the famine that was in Greece, one of them ended up in Australia, and no one knew that. They didn't know where he'd gone. And it wasn't until about 6 years ago, my father and mother were in Australia vacationing, and they got back to the States, and my father got a phone call the next day from his cousin, and his cousin identified himself and said, I've been looking for my family for decades. And my dad was like, you're kidding me. I just flew back from Australia yesterday.
3: Oh, wow.
1: And so then a year later, my dad and mom went back out and connected with his cousin. And but anyway, one of these days, Dimitri.
3: Yeah.
1: One of these days.
3: I hope so.
1: Yeah. What's the name of your parish?
3: So we go to, my wife and I go to a couple of parishes, but one of them's Prophet Elias Parish, and one of them's St. Sophroni Parish. They're the two we frequent quite often.
1: Beautiful, beautiful. Well, welcome to the program. What's on your mind? Thanks for calling.
3: Thanks, Father. No worries. Father, I'm just calling because we're looking to start a men's group it's going to be between a few parishes, and we haven't started it yet, and we're looking for just any advice or any sort of guidance we could get at a sort of a starting point, a ministry or anything that you think would be a good area to begin with getting people interested and involved.
1: I love it.
3: So I'll leave you to that. Thank you.
1: Well, I'll tell you, I would consider in order the following. First, worship. Second, service. Third, spiritual formation. and forth community. I'd put the initiatives that you organize your men's ministry under those four categories. So the first thing that I would do is I would find a time for the men to worship together. So it could be like an evening liturgy where you invite all the men for a liturgy that takes place once a month, twice a month, whatever. Or maybe you do it very early in the morning. I don't know how the work schedules work in Australia and what's a better time, but you could sort that out. So worship.
3: Definitely not, Tom.
1: Yeah, I would do then an evening liturgy. And again, I don't know if you use English or if you use, you know, liturgical languages, but if you can do it in English, I think that would be beneficial. And I would...
3: Yeah, with the St. Sophroni Parish I told you about, just started recently, they do all English services,
1: yeah.
3: So that's helpful.
1: Yeah, and so if you did it all in English, and I would invite the men to participate in the liturgy in an engaged way, like have a group of men that are going to serve in the altar, have a group of men that are going to sing, have a group of men that are going to bake the bread. I mean, just make it very interactive, you know, so that they can participate, you know, don't have people proxying or being standing off at a distance, right? The second thing is service. You know, men want to serve. They need means and ways to serve. And so to think about how could we gather the men to do something? And it can't be just money. You know, hey guys, we're collecting money for this, we're collecting money for that. No. Find something they can get their fingernails dirty doing. It could be a project that serves the homeless, the hungry, that rebuilds a home for someone who's in need, whatever. But find something. It doesn't have to be right away. But like I said, it's the second priority. Third thing is to consider spiritual formation. You know, men want to be fed. They want to grow in their faith. They want to be challenged. They want the adventure of becoming better than they are. You know, they don't want to stay as they are. And so you need to provide food, spiritual food, that could be done, you know, by bringing in guest speakers. That could be done by picking a book that you're going to read and discuss. It could be done by having a retreat. But I think you want to have that spiritual formation piece, right? So worship, then mm-hmm. service, then spiritual formation. The fourth thing is community. And this will be a natural outcome of the first three. But you may need to, you know, put a little bit of shape around it. You know, we know this is true in the modern day that most men are lonely. Most men are isolated. There's some scary statistics out there about where most men go for quote unquote companionship. And it's not very good. Most of it is online. And so, you know, men need men to be in their lives and to be connected with them. And so, you know, forming a space and a place where men can get to know one another, that they can, you know, sort of take down some of the barriers that separate them is incredibly important. And it creates sort of a cohesion and a fabric that when it's established, you know, when the men in our communities are established in worship and service and formation of their faith and in community, boy, you want to talk about a transformative power in our communities. I think it's lovely that you're endeavoring to begin this. I'm excited to see what happens.
3: Yeah, thank you, Father. That'll be very helpful.
1: Yeah, and... if I come out, I'm coming to one of the men's fellowships. That's a promise.
3: It'll be good to have you.
1: So are you guys transitioning now from, it would have been winter and now it's turning to, you're going into what, spring?
3: Yeah, that's happening now. So the weather's starting to get a bit better.
1: Yeah. When it's winter there, is it that cold? No.
3: Ranges between 15 to 20 degrees with a little bit of rain every now and then. Yeah.
1: Uh-huh. Is Adelaide coastal?
3: Yeah, it is. It is. The southern end of Australia.
1: Okay. Okay. So how far from like Melbourne or Sydney? I know it's far because it's a big continent.
3: Melbourne will be 8 hours drive, but it'll be an hour and a bit, an hour flight. So.
1: Okay. And then Sydney?
3: Sydney about double that. Close.
1: Double that. Okay. 16-hour, 2-hour flight. And most of the population's on that end of the continent, right?
3: Yeah, it is. If you want to come, that's the area to go.
1: Hmm. I hope it happens.
3: Yeah. We'll keep you in our prayers, Father. Thank you.
1: Thanks, Dimitri. Tell your wife hello. God bless you. And thanks for calling.
3: Oh, thanks, Father.
1: Okay.
3: Bye.
1: Bye-bye. All right. Let's take a break. You're listening to Orthodoxy Live here on Ancient Faith Radio. And we'll be back after this break.
0: Orthodoxy Live with Father Evan will be back in a moment. In the meantime, lines are open at 1-855-AF-RADIO. That's 1-855-237-2346.
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0: Father Evan is ready for your call, and our lines are open at 1-855-AF-RADIO. That's 1-855-237-2346. Here once again is Father Evan.
1: Well, welcome back to the show, and that was lovely to hear from someone in Canada and then someone in Australia. Amazing. If you'd like to get in before we close out tonight's show, you still can do so by dialing 1-855-237-2346. The advertisement for my new book is, I don't know about that advertisement. I think we're re-recording that tonight, but I hope you have had a chance to pick up a copy. And if you are someone who's already picked up a copy and read it or read part of it, let me encourage you to write a review. And to share it on your Instagram, your Facebook, wherever, TikTok, whatever you use, to share that new book and the previous books as well. I got a call from somebody in the Midwest who just went through the second book, Reclaiming the Great Commission, with their parish leadership, and was calling with a couple of questions. And then the week prior to that, another group out in New York who had done the same. So that book in particular for parish leaders but to a degree it hits anybody who's in the church. But okay, so excuse me, I've got a question here that comes from Amber. So Amber writes in on YouTube, is it permissible for Orthodox Christians to recite the Apostles' Creed? Was that replaced by the Nicene Creed? So the Apostles' Creed, if you read the text of it, it is certainly permissible, if you want to put it that way. I mean, as you read through the Apostles' Creed, there's nothing in there that does not accurately represent the faith. I would simply say to you that, you know, the creed that we use within the liturgy is a fuller and more complete representation of the faith. And to a degree, it tries to be a little more precise about what it is that we as Christians believe. Now, the interesting thing about that question is that for most Christians in the West, a affirmation of faith done through the recitation of a creedal statement is really kind of gone. I was with a group of Christians, and I was asked to offer a prayer, and I offered the Lord's Prayer. It was a group of younger Christians, not Orthodox Christians, and the prayer was unfamiliar to many of them. And so I explained, you know, its origin, which was startling to me, that, you know, the use of a prayer that was taught to us by our Lord and Savior was, if you will, not utilized or known by a group of, I believe, you know, devout followers. They want to live and follow the Lord. But, you know, if I was in your shoes, Amber, and, you know, I was choosing between which one to use, I would use the Nicene Creed. You're not going to, quote unquote, err by using the Apostles' Creed, but as I mentioned earlier, it is not as, let's say, complete or precise. Now, that being said, it does give us an opportunity to say that in general,

that is not acceptable. There are prayers that are heard by God, and there are prayers that are not heard by God. So, you know, this helps us understand why the church has been so careful since the time of the apostles to pray in a certain way and to make sure that it is an acceptable sacrifice, an acceptable worship before God. And we shouldn't have sort of a naive understanding that, you know, the church as it began in the time of the apostles was rudimentary or crude and simplistic, that, you know, it was just a group of people maybe in a church, you know, singing whatever hymns were on their mind and then praying in whatever way they were praying. And then, you know, as time went by, they sort of added structure and prayers. No, that's a misreading, not only of the historical and apostolic church, it's also a misreading of even scripture, right? The liturgical life of the early church was robust. It was intricate. There was complexity. You know, there was deep rootedness in the continuation of the worship of Israel, and it continued in the early church. Now, that whole idea of development, or, you know, kind of like an evolutionary view of the church, often falls into how we sometimes view the Holy Scriptures, right? And we look at the Scriptures and some of the writings, certainly within the Apostle Paul, as like this is a more developed theology. He sort of grew up in his thinking. That's pretty dangerous as well. No. Now, as the church encountered falsehood, as it encountered heresy, the church, you know, would respond. So when you say, well, wait a minute, doesn't what Father Evan just said seem to contradict what he said earlier about, you know, the Nicene Creed being a little bit more precise, a little bit more complete? Well, what I'm saying is that the church at times has had to articulate and offer greater instruction so as to keep the faithful from falling into error. And so that's what occurred with the creed, is that the church had to add language. It's not language that all of a sudden everybody went, wait, we've never believed that before. That's never been something that we've done. But rather it's something that provided answers and structure to what was already practiced, if you will. So, okay. So I've got another YouTube question that's come in that is from Amanda. And Amanda writes in to say, our priest said that we have a relic of the cross that we venerate. How do we know it is the actual relic of the cross? Well, Amanda, I'm not sure what relic he's referring to. There are certainly churches, pilgrimage sites within the world that have relics of the true cross. And you know, there's a high level of accuracy to that statement that here's a relic of the cross that is offered for the people to venerate. And there are spurious claims. And so when we consider how do we know, part of that has to do with, you know, to some degree, the antiquity of such claims. And the, if you will, universal witness of such claims, right? So if, for example, you were to go to your local parish and someone was to visit and say, in a beautifully jeweled box, I have a piece of the true cross, you know, you might think, that doesn't seem correct or appropriate or right. Yet if we are, for example, at the Seminary of Holy Cross in Brookline, Massachusetts, there is a

small piece of the cross there that is attested to, that that the church has recognized and knows, if you will, its history, how that relic ended there. You know, there's been a few times in my life where I have had the opportunity to venerate a relic of the cross. Most recently, that a relic of the cross was brought to my church, and, you know, it was, if you will, through my bishop that relic made its way to our parish. And so, again, there was a bit of the broader church supporting that claim. Now, in the church, you know, we don't have, if you will, sort of forensic science picking apart certain claims. We would even say maybe such claims are unnecessary, right? Remember, the Lord himself cautions people seeking after a sign or wonders, right? And he says, you know, none shall be given to this generation, you know, because it's a wicked and evil generation that seeks after such things. You know, if the church was to, and very quietly, let's be clear, the church lifts up such claims. It doesn't sort of put these on the front page or tout them. You know, whether or not the relic of the cross that your priest mentioned, let's say it was indeed true, it's not something we need to lift up. It doesn't have to be, right? Our faith isn't based in such things. But those, you know, signs and wonders that God brings through his presence of the saints and the relics of the saints and the pilgrimage sites can edify. You know, there's someone in my parish I spoke to recently who made a pilgrimage, you know, in the last several years to Israel and visited many holy sites, and it had a profound impact on them. But does that mean if I never visit any of those sites that I can't grow in my faith? No, it doesn't mean that, right? All right, we're going to take one last question, and I'm going to skip some of the questions that were sent in tonight, only because this is relevant to something I just said. So on YouTube, someone's asked, can you say more about acceptable and unacceptable prayers? And what part of Orthodox tradition determines prayers heard and unheard? And how did that belief come to be? Well, first of all, acceptable worship is an Old Testament reality, right? it's a biblical reality. There's acceptable worship and there's unacceptable worship. And we find that throughout the history of Israel's worship, and we see it still attested to in scripture. So if we read our scriptures, we will see that. And we know that it was a part of the early church that the church stayed within the worship of the apostles, right? And the prayers, that's in Acts 2, that alternative forms of worship did not receive the grace of the Holy Spirit. And so when you say, you know, how did that belief come to be? No, it's always been part of worship. There's true worship and there's false worship. You know, in a very simplistic way, you know, the NFL started. That's false worship. And lots of people worship the NFL. There's money. There's lots of false worship. There's ethnicity. That's false worship. There's beauty, you know, and looks. That's false worship. And then there's also, you know, false worship that's demonic. I mean, St. Paul, he talks about this all over, you know, when he's dealing with what's going on in the churches that are being formed. You know, they there's worship that's given to the demons, and that's false worship, and it has consequences. And then we can see throughout the history of the church, for example, I'll give one that was well known when certain elements of the church broke away and professed that Christ was created and worshiped God, but excluded from their worship the idea that
Jesus Christ was God before all the ages, that he was not created, right? True God of true God, begotten, not made, of one essence with the Father. That's from the Nicene Creed. And so worship that does not recognize Christ as fully God is false worship. Many of the occult, but also many of the sort of heterodox religions of America worship God falsely. And so it's unacceptable worship. And then we could say there is a deeper side to this question, and that is, what is acceptable worship? And St. James speaks of it. It is to attend to the widows, to the orphans, and to the stranger in the land, right? To care for those in need. And the prophets in the Old Testament say the same thing, you know, that if our worship is full of vanity and pride, we see this with the publican and the Pharisee in Luke 18, that's not true worship. We do not go away from the temple justified. But remember the publican who stood afar off and wouldn't lift his eyes to heaven and beat his breast and said, "Oh God, have mercy upon me, a sinner," right? That worship was accepted by God. So we can look at, you know, are we in our worship, you know, caring for the least of those around us? And is our worship rightly oriented in our heart? You know, the Lord says, if you have something that, where you have not forgiven your brother and yet you want to go and worship before God, it's not acceptable, right? You have to be reconciled, right? So again, the idea is all over the scriptures. It's all over the history of the church. And yeah, thanks for the follow-up, Dover. It's a great follow-up. Thanks for giving me an opportunity to respond to that. All right. Well, we've run out of time. I want to thank you again for listening to Orthodoxy Live. For Ancient Faith Radio and Orthodoxy Live, I'm Father Evan. Good night. God bless. And don't forget to follow me now on Instagram. Good night.

0: Orthodox Christianity for today's world. You are listening to Ancient Faith Radio. We live in a world that commonly sees the passion of anger as a virtue that can be used to help right wrongs. But what do Scripture and the Fathers say about anger? Is expressing outrage at societal ills a true reflection of God's attitude towards these evils? Or does it instead blind us to His presence? Father Theodore Pulcini and Oswin Creighton join together to examine how anger affects our journey towards theosis. 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
2: Ancient Faith Radio presents Speaking the Truth in Love with Father Thomas Hopko. Father Thomas is the Dean Emeritus of St. Vladimir's Orthodox Seminary and the author of numerous books and articles. From his study in Elwood City, Pennsylvania, here is Father Tom.
3: It's Sunday afternoon in the beautiful sunny day here in Elwood City. On the Sunday between Ascension and Pentecost, the church is in the octave of Ascension, celebrating the Ascension, singing the hymns of the Ascension, and looking forward to the festival of Pentecost on the 50th day after the resurrection of Christ. And it's very interesting that this Sunday, this Lord's Day, the one Sunday between Ascension and Pentecost, in the Orthodox Church, is dedicated to the memory of the fathers of the First Ecumenical Council. This would not only be the fathers who were at that council in Nicaea that was called by the Emperor Constantine after he made Christianity legal, and he called all the bishops together who were formerly persecuted and tormented, tortured even. He called them together into the city to have a council to settle some doctrinal issues, particularly about Jesus Christ, the Son of God, settled the date of Easter, trying to bring unity and community among the bishops of the Christian church throughout the Roman Empire. And at that council, of course, the first part of the Nicene Constantinopolitan Creed was formulated. And then in 381, at the Second Ecumenical Council in Constantinople, the ending of the symbol of faith, or the creed would be written about the Holy Spirit, and that creed remains the central creed of Christendom down to the present day. Certainly it remains the central confession of faith of the Orthodox Church, used at baptisms and at the Divine Liturgy and at the daily offices, like Compline, for example. Christians proclaim the Nicene Constantinopolitan Creed and say that they believe it. And it's in the singular, I believe in one God, the Father Almighty. I believe in one Lord Jesus Christ, light from light, true God from true God. I believe in the Holy Spirit, the Lord and giver of life. I believe in the one holy Catholic and apostolic church. So on this particular day, the fathers who formulated, and not only formulated, but defended that doctrinal statement are remembered especially in the church, because we should recall that the defense of the Council of Nicaea and the Nicene Creed was done after the council had made the definition of faith, not before. At the council itself, of course, the great leading person at that council was Athanasius of Alexandria, who at the time was not the bishop. He was the deacon. He was brought there by Alexander, the bishop of Alexandria. He was brought to the council, which, by the way, demonstrates that the bishops would bring their assistants and their supporters and their helpers and their deacons to the council. And it's amazing to think that the leading character, the main player, the leading articulator of the Nicene Creed did that articulation when he was a deacon, before he was a bishop. With the full support and blessing of his bishop. That shows how the church was working as a conciliar reality. It wasn't just the bishops all alone by themselves in some magical way. Not at all. It was a gathering of churches in the persons of their bishops and in those whom the bishops have chosen and affirmed to be their co-workers, their helpers. So Athanasius the Great was at the council, but then afterwards, Basil the Great, Gregory the Theologian, Gregory of Nyssa, Hilary of Poitiers in the West, Ambrose of Milan in Italy, they were defending this council. And this is celebrated on this particular Sunday. And the reason for that celebration seems pretty clear, and that is that those are the fathers who stood for and properly explained the central convictions of the Christian faith, of the Christian gospel, namely that Jesus is the Christ, he is the Lord, he is the Son of God, he was incarnate of the Virgin Mary and the Holy Spirit, he became really human, he was crucified under Pontius Pilate. He suffered, he was buried, he was raised from the dead, he ascended into heaven, he is enthroned at the Father's right hand, and he is the judge of the living and the dead. And through him, from God the Father, comes the Holy Spirit, who proceeds from the Father and is sent into the world by the Son of God. This Holy Spirit who is in and on the Son of God as the Spirit of the Son, the Spirit of Christ himself, because he is the Spirit of God. And so in this time of year, in this time of celebrating these great acts of salvation, it is meet and right and fitting and proper that the church would celebrate the protection and the exposition and the definition and the defense of this faith. And those men, and they were all men, although many were assisted by women, certainly Basil the Great and Gregory of Nyssa, their sister Macrina, they called one of their greatest teachers. St. Gregory the Theologian said that Gorgonia, his sister, was greater than all the high priests, the bishops. He said that his mother Nona had given him his faith and was his greatest teacher. But it was the men at those councils that are remembered. And we have to remember also, and we must remember on this Sunday, that they suffered immensely, like the Apostle Paul himself, even like the Lord Jesus Christ himself, who was crucified. They suffered immensely for their Christian convictions. You know, Athanasius the Great was exiled 5 times after he became the Bishop of Alexandria. He had to hide in the desert. He was hidden by St. Anthony the Great and the monks. Basil the Great, his life was threatened by the governor's prefect, who were Arians and denied the divinity of Christ, that the Logos of God, the Word of God, had the same divinity as God the Father, that he was indeed light from light and true God of true God. I mean, Gregory of Nyssa, Basil's brother, was actually expelled from the Roman Empire. He went down to Jerusalem, actually, when he was expelled. And when he saw what was going on there, by the way, he wrote quite a strong homily against pilgrimages. He said, Christians don't have holy places on this earth. Jerusalem Christian Jerusalem is the Jerusalem on high, the heavenly Jerusalem, who is our mother, as St. Paul says. The Jerusalem on earth is like Sodom and Egypt, as it says in the Apocalypse, where Christ was crucified. So in any case, you have the suffering of these holy fathers and the defense and the explanation of the faith by these great men. We should remember, too, that Gregory the Theologian, although he and Gregory of Nyssa were the great champions of the Council of Constantinople, the Second Ecumenical Council, that council expelled Gregory the Theologian, sent him away. For the last 8 years of his life, he lived in seclusion, writing spiritual poems. And you know, he was the envy of the bishops, particularly of Alexandria, did not allow him to continue as Patriarch of Constantinople, even though the council said that he ought to, having been transferred to there from his original see, which was against the canons. And then, you know, even later, John Chrysostom, he died in exile, way out in Azerbaijan somewhere, kicked out of his church. So this is how it works. This is how Christianity works in history. So we celebrate all these things on this particular Sunday. But now let's take a look at an amazing thing. It seems very amazing that what is given to us Orthodox Christians in church on this particular Sunday to hear in the reading from the Apostle, which is now on this Sunday is not an epistle, but it's reading from the Acts of the Apostles, because at every divine liturgy from Pascha to Pentecost, the reading at the liturgy is from the Acts of the Apostles. It's not from one of the letters. It's not an epistle reading. It's the apostle from the Acts of the Apostles. And then what is given to us to hear from the gospel? And during this period, from Pascha to Pentecost, all the readings in church, gospel readings, are from the gospel according to St. John. So on this Sunday, we have a reading from the Acts of the Apostles, and we have a reading taken from the Gospel according to St. John. Now, what are those readings, and why are they given to us on this day to think about? Well, it's interesting to note, and the reading from St. John is John 17, 1 to 13, so the 17th chapter of St. John's Gospel, and the reading from the Acts of the Apostles is from the 20th chapter, Acts 20. So I would even suggest to you listeners to Ancient Faith Radio, take a few minutes, take 10, 15 minutes sometime this week, and read the 20th chapter of the Acts of the Apostles, and read the 17th chapter of the Gospel according to St. John. Because what we find in those two places, it's very striking, actually, at least to me, I just love it. It's very striking that both readings are what you might call farewell addresses. They are the last words of Jesus Christ that his apostles hear from his lips before he goes to his passion and his death outside the walls of this great city of Jerusalem. Jesus' final words that his disciples hear are actually spoken, according to the Gospel of St. John, at the supper, after Judas leaves and the 11 are left with Jesus in the upper room. Jesus gives a long catechetical oration, you might call it, obviously put together by the evangelist, the author of St. John's Gospel. And actually, that is read in the Orthodox Church on the Vigil of Great and Holy Saturday, at the Matins of Saturday, which is usually served on Friday night in our churches. And it's the first of the 12 Gospels, long, 1331 to 1726, the last chapter of the 17th chapter. So chapter 13 to chapter 17, that's given by Jesus at the supper in St. John's Gospel. And the ending, which we hear today, have heard on this day in church, is the final word, and it's a prayer. It's a prayer. It's often called the high priestly prayer of Jesus, that he prays to God his Father at the supper in the presence of the apostles, and he prays for them. So you might say that Jesus' final testimony, his last will and testimony to the apostles, his last word to the apostles, is given in the form of a prayer to God his Father. And so what he is saying to the apostles as his final word is very, very important, and very important for us to hear. Now, interestingly enough, in the Acts of the Apostles, the reading for today is the final exhortation of the Apostle Paul to the bishops and the elders of the church in Asia, those who came from the area of Ephesus in Asia Minor, where St. Paul had gathered them. So St. Paul speaks to his disciples, his followers, in the Acts of the Apostles. He calls them together in Miletus, near Ephesus. He did not want to go into Ephesus itself because a riot had gone on there. You could read that in the 19th chapter. And he was there for 2 years preaching the gospel and being persecuted, perhaps even being imprisoned for a couple years in the city of Ephesus. And then that silversmith, Demetrius, went wild and the crowd was stirred up against St. Paul and he had to flee away from the city. So now he is on his way to Jerusalem. It says that he wants to be in Jerusalem by the day of Pentecost, so he doesn't go into Ephesus because he doesn't want to be detained. But he wants to give his final word to the leaders of the churches of that region, those whom he calls presbyteri, the elders or presbyters, or we'd say nowadays priests, and the episcopi, which is translated into English as guardians or overseers, but that's the word that we have for bishop. Episkopos means bishop. So he gives his final word to the bishops and the priests of those churches that he himself had founded as their father in the faith, that he had given them birth into the Christian faith. And in the 20th chapter, it even mentions the names of some of those leading people in that particular region. It names Sosipater of Berea. It names Aristarchus and Secundus. It names Gaius of Derbe and Timothy, who was in Ephesus itself, Tychicus, Trophimus. You know, there are these co-workers of the Apostle Paul, his disciples. We might even say those upon whom he laid his own hands, to be the bishops and the priests of the first ones in those churches. And so in Acts 20, we have St. Paul giving them his final word before he goes down to Jerusalem and gets his head cut off in Rome, because Jesus gives his final word at the supper, and then he goes to his passion and death on the cross. St. Paul gives his final word to those church leaders, the priests and the bishops of Asia, when he's on his way down to Jerusalem, and he says that he's going to Jerusalem bound in the Spirit, it says, not knowing what shall befall me there, except that the Holy Spirit testifies to me, he says, in every city, that imprisonment and afflictions await me. And then he says, I do not account my life of any value, nor as precious to myself, if only I may accomplish my course and the ministry which I receive from the Lord Jesus to testify to the gospel of the grace of God. So St. Paul said he wants to accomplish his ministry. And it's so interesting that Jesus, in his prayer, he begins by saying, Holy Father, I have accomplished the ministry that you gave me to do. I have accomplished the work that you gave me to do. So Jesus's prayer to his apostles, his disciples, is, Father, the hour has come. Glorify your Son, that the Son may glorify you, since you have given him power over all flesh to give eternal life to all whom you have given him. And this is eternal life, that they may know you, the only true God, and Jesus Christ, whom you have sent. Then he says, I glorified you on earth, having accomplished the work which you gave me to do. And now, Holy Father, glorify me in your own presence with the glory which I had with you before the very world was made. So both the Apostle Paul and the Lord Jesus speak about having accomplished that which God has given them to do, God the Father. And they both are going down to Jerusalem, and they are both going to their death. Jesus by crucifixion, and Paul being arrested and put on a boat in chains and taken to Rome, where he was beheaded for the Christian faith. So the parallels are striking. The parallel between Jesus's final word to his disciples and apostles in the upper room, the 11, and then Paul's exhortation to the presbyters and the bishops of the Church of Asia on his way to Jerusalem, where he wants to get before Pentecost Sunday, knowing that what would await him there would be arrest, imprisonment, suffering, affliction, and death itself. So how striking it is that they both are accomplishing. And it's interesting that in that final discourse with the apostles at the supper, Jesus said, I am leaving you. I am going away. You will see me no more. Then you will see me again. So Jesus also announces his departure, that he's leaving the world. And then that's discussed by the apostles at the supper. Read it. Read 13 to 17 in John. Now, in his exhortation to the church leaders of Asia, St. Paul says the same thing. He says, not only I'm going down to Jerusalem, where I know there's going to be imprisonment and affliction, but he says, and now behold, I know that all you among whom I have gone preaching the kingdom will see my face no more. So he says, you're not going to see me anymore. I'm going away. He says, therefore, I testify to you this day that I am innocent of the blood of all of you, for I did not shrink from declaring to you the whole counsel of God. So what does he mean, I'm innocent of the blood of all of you? It means I preach the gospel to you. So if you perish, it's your fault. It's not mine. The blood means the life. He said, I'm innocent of anything. I've done my duty toward you, but you will not see my face anymore. And actually, the reading ends where, after St. Paul exhorts them, the reading ends when he kneels down and he prays with them, and they all wept and embraced Paul and kissed him, sorrowing most of all because of the word that he had spoken to them, that they should see his face no more. And then they brought him to the ship, and he goes to the end of his life in Jerusalem, arrested, taken to Rome to be killed. Now, what do Jesus and St. Paul say in those respective settings? What does Jesus say to his 11 apostles in the upper room? What does Paul say to those presbyters, elders, and bishops, guardians, pastors of the church that he had appointed? What does Paul say? What does Jesus say? Well, let's begin with Jesus. Jesus, in his prayer to God the Father, in the presence of those apostles, he is saying that he's accomplished his work, he's going to be glorified. Obviously, he means that his crucifixion, death, and resurrection will be his glorification. That's why in church the ascension is called the glorious ascension. He also says that the glory that he's going to have is what he had from before the world. And then he's going to say that he's giving this very glory to those apostles. If they themselves are faithful, and if they themselves remain in his name, if they themselves keep his words, if they themselves follow his truth, if they themselves rejoice in his victory, if they themselves maintain the unity of the church and the bond of the love for one another, the same unity that he has with God the Father, the same love that he has with God the Father, that if they do all these things, and that's what he's praying for, that they will have exactly the same glory that he has, and they'll get it the same way, namely, by suffering for his name and going through everything as he himself did. So he says, I have manifested your name, Father, to the men that you gave me out of the world. They were yours, you gave them to me. They have kept your word. Now they know that everything that you have given me is from you, and I have given them the words which you gave me. So they have the words that they have received them, and they know the truth, and that I came from you. They have believed that you sent me. And this is not only the case of the 11 apostles, but it's the case of all the holy fathers through the ages. Athanasius, Basil, Gregory, Hilary, Ambrose of Milan, John Chrysostom, all of them, and even after them, you know, Maximus and Gregory Palamas and Photius the Great and all the great saints of the church, they keep God's name holy. They continue in his words. They hold his truth. They believe in what he is given, and that is their great glory. So in this final prayer, Jesus says, I'm praying for them. I'm not praying for the world now. I'm praying for them and for those whom you have given me, for they are yours. All mine are yours and yours are mine, and I am glorified in them. Then he says, Holy Father, keep them in your name. Guard them. But then Jesus mentions that there is a son of perdition. There is Judas. There are betrayers. And by extension, we can say that the Lord Jesus is saying there's going to be betrayers among the bishops too. There's going to be betrayers among the apostles and the apostles' disciples. And if you read the New Testament, you see how much betrayal already took place in the early church. How, I don't know, the Galatians were going back to the flesh, and the Corinthians were doing all kinds of stuff, and the leaders of the church were just domineering over their flocks, and there were proud people and people coming for money and all this kind of stuff already on the pages of the New Testament. And Jesus is saying, oh God, Father Almighty, don't let this be among my disciples. And therefore he is directly through the prayer telling his disciples that they have to remain faithful, that they should not fall away. And then, of course, in this prayer, he continues, please do read it. He says, I pray not to take them out of the world, but you should keep them from the evil one, because there are going to be disciples of Christ who are captured by the evil one. They're going to lose the faith. Arius, after all, was a presbyter of the Church of Alexandria. The heretic Nestorius was the patriarch of Constantinople. The heretic Honorius was the Pope of Rome. You know, all of the heresiarchs practically were bishops. They were successors of the apostles. They had received the laying on of hands. So what we learn in this prayer, and we'll see that we're going to learn the same thing in St. Paul's exhortation, is it's never mechanical. It's never magical. It's not automatic. Human beings are not robots. We can receive the grace of God and then vilify it. We can blaspheme the Spirit by which we were anointed, grieve the Spirit. Read the letter to the Hebrews, for example. Read the letters of St. Paul, where it says there are people who receive the Spirit and then quench the Spirit, betray the Spirit. They betray the blood of Christ who bought them. After participating in the Holy Eucharist, they are like pigs that are washed only to go back into the slime. They're like dogs who return to their own vomit. In other words, there is no once saved, always saved. There is no receiving the gift of the Spirit and grace of God. There is no laying on of hands that's magical. When I used to work at the seminary, my friend Father Paul and I, we used to say that we believe in God the Father. We believe in the Son of God, who is God from God and light from light, Jesus Christ, the incarnate Word. We believe in the Holy Spirit, the Lord and giver of life. So we believe in the Father and the Son and the Holy Spirit. We do not believe in the magician, the mechanic, and the fairy godmother. God is not a magician. He's not a mechanic. He's not a fairy godmother. We are not robots. And by the way, here, it's very important, and this is not by the way at all, the sovereignty of God does not mean that he can make anybody holy even against their will. You know, sometimes you hear people say, God gave us free will and he will never violate that free will. He will always honor it. He will never destroy it. He will never compel or force us to do anything that we don't will. Well, that's true, but it's even truer. It's even more true to say, not only God will not, it's absolutely the truth that God cannot. Once God has made us free, we live by grace, not by magic. We have to be persuaded, not compelled. We have to freely, by the grace of the Holy Spirit, who is freedom, be in the truth that makes us free. And this has to be done by our cooperation, our synergia with the grace and the divine energies and the powers of God in our life. But God cannot simply make us saints if we don't want to be. And we can betray the sanctity that is given to us. We can betray Holy Communion. We can betray ordination. We can betray monastic profession. That's not only possible, we have millions of examples of it through church history. So this is what we learn when we hear this prayer of Jesus. And then he prays ultimately that they would be one, that they would have the one that he has with God. He says, I in them and thou in me, O Holy Father, that they may be perfectly one, that the world may know that you have sent me and have loved them even as you have loved me. So he prays that they would be one, that the disciples would always maintain total unity and unanimity and community and conciliarity, being harmony within their ranks, and that they would be faithful to the name of God and to the gospel of God and to the words that they have received. So this is what we see in Jesus's prayer. And it's so interesting that we hear it in church on the Sunday before Ascension and Pentecost. Now, if we go to the book of Acts and see what Paul said in his exhortation, it's amazing how in content, in substance, it's exactly the same thing. It's exactly the same thing. It's not in the form of a prayer, but it is in the form of an exhortation. So it says that when Paul called these presbyters and bishops, the overseers and the guardians and the supervisors of the churches, the leaders of the churches, the elders of the churches, and in that time, by the way, the term presbyter and the term bishop, presbyteros and episkopos, were pretty much synonymously used. Then very quickly it emerged that the leading presbyter in any church would be the episkopos, the bishop. So by the end of the first century, each church has one bishop and many elders and then many deacons too, the ministers, the servants, the diakoni. So you have the diakonos, the presbyteros, and the episkopos already testified to on the pages of the New Testament in the pastoral epistles of Timothy and Titus. But what we see now is that the Apostle Paul says to these men, he says, take heed to yourselves and to all the flock in which the Holy Spirit has made you bishops. It says overseers in the RSV, and the King James, it says guardians, I believe. But it says, take heed. It's a wonderful expression, take heed. This is what we find there, take heed. It's a special Greek word that means be very, very careful to yourselves and to all the flock in which, and by the way, it's interesting, it doesn't say over which, it says in which, because the bishops themselves are part of the flock of Christ himself, who is the great high priest and the bishop of our souls. He is the good shepherd. So it's in which, the flock in which, among which the Holy Spirit has made you the guardians, the pastors, the overseers, the supervisors, the bishops. And then it says in the RSV, to care for the church of God, which he obtained with the blood of his own. Now in the RSV, it says his own son. Now that can be translated, which he obtained with his own blood, or the blood of his own, his very own blood. It's amazing, the blood of God, you know, the blood of the Son of God. Now, this verb to care for in the original Greek language, to care for, it's a verb taken from the word shepherd and flock. To care for, it means to shepherd the church of God that he acquired with the blood of his own. And the verb is, in Greek, pimenin. And in Greek, the word pimen means a shepherd or a pastor. The word pimni means flock. And so you have a noun for shepherd, a noun for flock, and a verb for to shepherd, which are all the same root. Pimenin, pimen, and pimni. So it's to shepherd or to pastor. And then it says, tin ekklesian tou theou, or tou kyriou. Sometimes it says the Lord, sometimes it says God. But the church, you have the word church used there, ekklesia. And then it says that he acquired this church by his own blood. Then he says, for I know that after my departure, after I leave and go to Jerusalem and get arrested and taken to Rome and get killed, fierce wolves will enter in. They will come in among you, not sparing the flock. And then he says something even more terrifying. Not only will fierce wolves come in from the outside, not sparing the flock, but destroying the flock, but he also adds, and from among your own selves will arise men speaking perverse things to draw the disciples away after themselves. Now, did you hear that? The Apostle Paul says to these presbyters and bishops of the Asian churches, he says, not only will fierce wolves come in, but men will arise among your own selves. In other words, there will be presbyters and bishops speaking perverse things, wrong things, perverted things. Actually, it's a participle passive. Preaching things that are perverted, not just perverse things, but perverted things, things that have been perverted. And then he says, to draw the people after themselves. And then, of course, it means, and not after God, not according to God. In other words, they're going to do their own will. They're going to do what they want. They're going to pervert the gospel for their own purposes. They're going to draw away the disciples. Then he says, therefore, grigorite, he says in Greek, be vigilant, be awake, be aware, be alert, don't fall asleep. That's the same word that Jesus uses in the Gethsemane garden when he says, watch and pray, watch, watch, be vigilant. The devil is going around to catch you. So that's what St. Peter said in his letter with the same word, by the way, be vigilant. And then he says, remembering that for 3 years, I did not cease night or day to admonish every one of you with tears. And now I commend you to God and to the word of his grace. It's the same thing Jesus says. I have given them the words you gave me. So these men have the words of God given by Jesus, given in the Gospels, given by the Apostle Paul. You know, and then there's that line in the letter of Timothy that's used in the Divine Liturgy for the bishops, that they may rightly define the word of God's truth. Orthata muntan ton logon tis eletheis, it says, rightly defining, rightly distributing, rightly directing. And that's what that word means, by the way. It doesn't mean defining like a theological definition. It means distributing. It means slicing, knowing how to apply the word of truth. That is what, according to the letter of Timothy and the Orthodox Divine Liturgy, the bishops are to be doing. So this is what St. Paul says. He says, admonishing you with tears, and I commend you to God and to the word of God's grace, which is able to build you up and to give you the inheritance among all those who are being sanctified. And he uses the same word that Jesus does in his last prayer. The prayer of Jesus in St. John ends with the words, sanctify them, consecrate them in the truth. For their sake I consecrated myself, that they also may be consecrated or sanctified in the truth. Sanctify them in the truth. Thy word is truth. And St. Paul says exactly the same thing. He says, may they be built up upon the word of God's grace that is given, that I have given to you as the inheritance among all those who are being sanctified, consecrated, you know. And so this is what the apostle tells his disciples, the leaders of the church of Asia, before his departure, before his exodus to his death by beheading in Rome after passing through Jerusalem. So isn't it amazing that both of these readings contain exactly the same content? In Jesus's words, it's a prayer for the apostles, and in the Acts, it's St. Paul's exhortation to the elders and the bishops of Asia, the ones upon whom he laid his hands to be the first bishops of those churches. And then, of course, Jesus departs from the supper and goes to his passion. And then in the book of Acts, they kneel down, they pray, they weep, they sorrow, they kiss each other. And then Paul says, you will see me no more. And they brought him to the ship. So, brothers and sisters, this is what we are given to contemplate on the Sunday during the season of the Ascension before the Sunday of Pentecost. That one Lord's Day between Ascension Thursday and Pentecost Sunday, these are the words that we hear. The final exhortation of the Apostle Paul to the bishops and presbyters of the Asian churches, and the final prayer of the Lord Jesus Christ himself at the supper for his apostles, who will then go out into all the world, laying their hands upon the leaders, men of the communities, to make them the bishops and the priests. Now, one last word here is this. It's so interesting that today in the church is also the day of Dorotheus of Gaza. It just happens that the calendar date, the 5th of June, actually it is the feast of Abba Dorotheus, the great elder of Gaza in Palestine, who was together with Barsanuphius and John, a marvelous teacher. And we remember him today, and we remember, it struck me, and I remembered, and I went and found it, in Dorotheus of Gaza, who celebrated today, that this is what Dorotheus says is very pertinent. He said, we can ask the question, why do monks fall? Why do bishops and priests fall? Why do baptized Christians fall? Why do we sin? Why do we pervert the gospel? Why do we want to draw people to ourselves and not to God? Why do all those things happen? And Dorotheus of Gaza, whose memory is today, he gives the answer. This is what he says. I'm reading from his homily on consultation, on receiving advice, asking advice. This is what he says. I know of no fall that happens to a monk. And we can simply say, we can say in other words, or to a bishop or to a priest or to a deacon or to anybody, to any Christian, to any human being. I know of no fall that happens to a person that does not come from trusting his own judgment. Isn't that amazing? I know of no fall. And we could even say, I know of no sin, no perversion, no scandal, no disunity, no troubles in the church or families or in societies that happens that does not come from trusting one's own judgments. He continues, Dorotheus, some say a person falls because of this, or a person falls because of that. But I say, and I repeat, I do not know of any fall happening to anyone except from this reason. Do you know someone who has fallen? Do you know someone who has sinned? Do you know someone who has perverted the gospel? Do you know someone who causes scandal and trouble in the church, or anywhere else for that matter? Do you know anyone like this? He said, if you do, be sure that he has directed himself. Nothing is more grievous than to be one's own director. Nothing is more pernicious. God has protected me from this, and I am always afraid of this danger for my brothers. Now, he continues on, when I was in the community, I used to reveal everything to the old Abba John the prophet, who was the cohort of Barsanuphius. I never set out to do anything contrary to his judgment. That's a classic teaching of the scriptures and the saints. Christians never do anything without advice and counsel. We never do anything without one another. The Holy Spirit acts in the community, does not act in isolated individuals who think that they're charismatic leaders or ordained bishops and priests who can lord it and dominate over other people. This is not the case. And even the canon laws of the church claim that. For example, the 34th canon of the Apostolic Canons says this: the bishops of every region must acknowledge him who is first among them and account him as their head and do nothing of consequence without his consent. That means like the metropolitan or the patriarch. But then it continues, but each may do these things only which concern his own territory, his own church, and the country regions around that belong to his church. But also, neither let him who is the first among you do anything without the common consent of all. For so there will be unanimity and unity, and God will be glorified through the Lord in the Holy Spirit. So even the bishops don't do anything without each other. The synod acts with the metropolitan. The metropolitan acts with the synod. The synod acts with the patriarch. The patriarch with the synod. The bishops meet together. By these same canons, they have to meet twice a year to straighten things out. The church is a community. It's a unity in God. And this is what the canons say and all the holy fathers. You know, I think of St. Anthony the Great, the most charismatic, marvelous man practically in church history. He was 100 years old. And he had some questions. He would go and ask his brother, Abba Paul the Simple. He would take advice. St. Athanasius, the same great father of Nicaea, he wrote the life of St. Anthony the Great, the monk. And he said, Anthony would even kiss the hands of the bishops and ask advice and counsel from deacons. He said that's how humble he was. St. Simeon, the new theologian, 1,000 years later, practically, one of the great charismatic monastic saints of the Christian tradition in the Christian church, Orthodox Church, St. Simeon, the new theologian, who was so mystical, so charismatic, and so critical of bishops, by the way, he said, ordination itself does not make a person wise or holy. You have to attain the grace and complete it and live by it. Otherwise, you just pervert and destroy the church. And he says, but he said this, he said, I would rather be the disciple of my own disciple than to follow my own will in anything. I'd rather be the disciple of my disciple. So obedience, humility, taking counsel, working together, being united in the name of Christ, two or three, by the Holy Spirit, brought into unity. This is what the Lord Jesus Christ prayed for at that last meal before his death and crucifixion and glorification. And that's what St. Paul exhorted the leaders of the Church of Asia also to maintain. And he says, you know, take heed, be careful, watch, be vigilant. It's so easy. And he said, some among you will actually fall away because you follow your own will. You follow your own way. So this is what we hear in church on the Sunday between Ascension and Pentecost. Isn't it marvelous? But it's also awesome. It's not only amazing, it's awesome, it's terrifying, in fact, because it shows how free we are, how gracious God is, but it also shows that we must remain together. We must bear each other's burdens. We must meet together. We must take counsel together. We must pray to God together. We must not follow our own way. And for God's sake, as Dorothea says, whose memory we celebrate today, we must never take ourselves as our spiritual director. There's a saying of the fathers, if you've chosen yourself as your spiritual pastor and director, you've chosen a fool. No matter how smart you are, no matter how learned you are, no matter how eloquent you are, and no matter how capable you think you are, because you will then be in the hands of the devil who divides people. The devil divides, the Holy Spirit unites. And that's what we'll celebrate on Pentecost. When the Most High divided the tongues, he dispersed the nations. When he sent the Holy Spirit, he called all into unity. And that unity is the unity of God the Father with his Son, Jesus Christ. That is the unity of the church. That's the unity in which we are called. And so the Lord prays that we would keep it. And St. Paul exhorts us to pay attention, be alert, take heed, watch, because it's so easy. So easy to follow our own way and to mess everything up. But with God, all things are possible. And the prayer of Christ can be fulfilled in us, and we can heed the exhortation of the Apostle Paul. And in the 21st century, just as in the first, we are capable of being the church of God that he bought with his very own blood. For Ancient Faith Radio, This is Father Thomas Hopko.
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1: All of us think about the world in secular ways without realizing it, even Christians. 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
2: In the services of the Orthodox Church, we pray for a good death, a Christian end. Yet many people approach the end of life unprepared and fearful. In Painless, Blameless, and Peaceful, Orthodox Christian Reflections on Death, Dying, and Eternal Life, author and longtime parish priest Father Stavros Akrotirianakis shares some of his pastoral experiences, both good and bad, with families of the dying and with those who are facing death. He discusses ways we can understand and accept death, help prepare our loved ones, and find hope, even joy, when that final day arrives for each of us. Through the resurrection of Jesus Christ and the hope of eternity,

0: Welcome, welcome. Thank you so much for listening. Thank you for being with us this Sunday evening. We are mixing it up a little bit on Everyday Orthodox, and so I've already missed my first cue, so there you go. But we're going to do shorter intros and just get to the point, because I think that's more fun, frankly. So here we are. Welcome. We are here every Sunday night to meet another Everyday Orthodox Christian. And tonight, I'm really excited about our guest. But before I tell you who it is, I want to tell you that you are able to watch us on YouTube so that you can see our happy faces. You can also comment on YouTube. You can send us little messages. We are also on the AFR app. We are streaming on the Ancient Faith site. We also, of course, are on Facebook Live on the Ancient Faith Ministries page. And you can go in and hear archived episodes of the show. If you miss a live episode, no problem. Just go on the app, go on the YouTube channel, and you will find us and be able to listen later. So welcome, welcome, welcome. I am so happy that you're here because we love to just get together and meet someone new every week. And you know, a couple months ago, I think back in May, maybe, we had a guest named Emmanuel Burke. And he was actually an iconographer, and his professional name or his website is Alepius Loft. Okay, so you may remember him. If you went to the website or to his online store, you saw that his artwork is beautiful. Well, if you remember, when Emmanuel and I were talking, he was talking about his beautiful and fascinating wife. And I was like, let's get her on the program. And so tonight we get to meet Yam. Yam Burke is on the show tonight. Yam started out in Asia, and she ended up in the Deep South. So she's got quite a story. She, of course, comes from a long line of Thai Buddhists, actually, and she found her way to the Orthodox Church. So it's a pretty wonderful story, and she's a pretty neat person. So without any further ado, Yam, welcome to the program.
1: Thank you. Thank you, Lisa, for having me.
0: I'm so excited. Oh, I'm thrilled. I'm excited to get a chance to meet you. And, you know, of course, Emmanuel told me a little bit about you and I was fired up. So I'm excited that you've come. So, okay. So I already know you were born in Thailand, right? Like, tell me about that. Where in Thailand and what is that like?
1: Yes. So I was born in Bangkok, the capital in Thailand. Wow. So big city. I think the population is maybe more than New York City. I can't remember the last time I
0: think
1: looked,
0: maybe. It's bustling, right?
1: Yeah.
0: It's just huge and active. Yes. And oh, wow. Cool.
1: Yes.
0: Do you remember it? Do you remember Bangkok?
1: Yes.
0: Or were you just like, oh, cool.
1: I do. So I was there from birth through 6 years old. So I had kindergarten in Bangkok. I have memories of playing at the McDonald's in Bangkok, and there were like the ball pits, you know, those.
0: Yep.
1: I think they took those away now at McDonald's, but yeah. And so because Bangkok is in near the equator, right? So it's really hot. So my mom would often take me to do things indoors because there's air conditioning.
0: So what you're saying is growing up in Bangkok is like growing up in Texas, because that's what we're forced to do. We're like, what is air conditioned? What can we possibly do without collapsing after an hour?
1: Yes.
0: Wow.
1: Yes, exactly. And my dad was teaching at a local university there, so he's often busy. So I have memories with both of them, and but a lot of my mom taking me places, and then of course memories in kindergarten and memories being around other relatives.
0: Did you have a big extended family in Bangkok?
1: So yes and no. So my mom's side, so my parents met when they were both in the universities there, and then they decided to stay for a while. But my mom's family is from Bangkok, but my dad's family is from Nong Khai, which is along the Mekong River, like along Laos, the country right above Thailand. And sure. So it's not quite northern Thailand, like near China, but it's like a middle top. So my dad's family is from

0: that area. But so yeah, so I got to see my aunt a lot in Thailand, my mom's mom, and some other uncles, and
1: so some extended family. Was your dad from also a big city, or was it like more village on the river kind of?
0: No. Like very rural. So it's also touristy because it's along the Mekong River. And so Laotian, Laos people come across over, right? And then a lot of expats come, like from Russia, Ukraine,
1: really
0: other. Yeah.
1: That's so always so interesting to find out like which countries end up in which places, right? Like the Philippines has a lot of Germans, apparently. Who knew? Who knew? So a lot, so Russians and Ukrainians will find their way to Laos or to Thailand and sort of be up in that area.
0: Some even retire there. Yeah.
1: Well, there you go. I mean, I guess it's really cold in Russia. So they're just like, let's get down by the equator, you know, buy a nice retirement home on the river. That's so cool. All right. So how long were you in, like, at what point, how old were you when you left?
0: I was 6 years old. So it was the summer before first grade because I started first grade in the U.S. And we came to the States because my dad was enrolled at Clemson University, which is in South Carolina. And he was in their food science technology program.
1: Cool.
0: So he was getting his PhD there and spent a year there laying down the groundwork, like getting apartment, you know, stuff set up for me and my mom. And I'm an only child. So it's just my mom and I following after him after he finished the first year. And then we stayed with him until he finished the rest of his program. So for the next 3 years.
1: Wow. So when your parents, when he went over to Clemson, did he, it wasn't like, I'm going to go learn something and then bring it back to Thailand. It was like, this, I'm going to establish us in a new country, or what was his plan?
0: No, I'm sorry. So it was the first. So he was just like getting an apartment set up for us temporarily, right?
1: Right. Right. No, but yeah. I mean, but he was intending to go back home.
0: Yes. He did. He had obligations to fulfill to the university there, to the Thai government who sponsored him. So he finished his doctorate and then wanted to go back to teach farmers. He wanted to teach rural people about the new technology in the food science in the agricultural world. So he wanted to bring those tools from the U.S. back to Thailand and share them and implement them. And
1: what a wonderful thing. That's great. Yeah.
0: And he's still there. My dad lives in, now he lives in Nong Cai. He went back home to his hometown.
1: Wow. Okay. So, wow. All right. You know, it's funny to me because whenever I ask that question, people always say, well, no, they were just moving to the U.S. and they went to graduate school. And I'm like, when I was in graduate school, I met tons of people who came over from other countries. And the whole goal was like to bring back that information. So there you go. Finally, we found somebody.
0: Yes.
1: That's neat. So when your dad went back, did you and your mom go with him? Or did your mom decide to stay in the U.S.?
0: Right. So it's that population that you're talking about who decided to stay, right? So it was the wife of the student who decided to stay. So my mom fell in love with the U.S. She fell in love with the opportunities that America has for financial gain and for empowerment socially, economically. So at that point, my mom had, and my dad too, had met, my would-be stepdad, in South Carolina. It's kind of funny. She met him at a yard sale. So my mom has been an entrepreneur at heart, and also, blessed memory. So she's reposed already. But at that point, this was late 90s, almost 2000. She would, like, while my dad was in school, she would have yard sales. She had, like, we just accumulated stuff and then she would, like, sell it.
1: Yeah.
0: At, I don't know if you know Winn-Dixie, old grocery store. It's gone. So she would be in front of Winn-Dixie, in the back, like in their parking lot area, and with other people having yard sales. And my stepdad was one of those people walking by, and my mom hardly met a stranger. So she befriended him, and then they talked, and then she introduced him to my dad. And so they actually became friends. And so it just worked out where I think in hindsight, like, you know, as an adult, I'm reflecting back on my childhood. And I think they were okay with that plan, where my mom wanted to stay. She wanted to give me an opportunity to have an American education. So she stayed with Charles, my stepdad. And then my dad went back, to fulfill his obligations. And then sadly, they ended up getting a divorce and they ended up remarrying different people. So my mom married Charles and my dad, married somebody else later and his current wife. And, so their stories, went different paths.
1: Yeah. They diverged. So from your perspective though, as a kid, right? Cause you're like 8 years old, 9 years old, when you was your understanding more just sort of national, like not knowing so much about what's happening in the inner workings of their relationship, but more just kind of like, well, dad has to go back to Thailand and mom really likes it here. So we're going to stay here. And then dad just did never come back from Thailand and you guys never went back and that's how it works out. Right.
0: Yes. Yeah. There were like immigration complications too, right? So my dad, he came on a student visa. So we came on like as a tag along on his student visa. So his student visa, our visas expired. So then it was that, you know, big question mark of like, well, how are we going to stay here, and make it? And so my mom, when her marriage with Charles, they were very kind and close with each other, but she recognized that, like, oh, this is an entrepreneurship, kind of like, oh, this is like an opportunity, like it's working out. I want to be here. And Charles, he's an American citizen, and so we thought that would be the path, but it actually turned out that for us to stay here, with immigration stuff, we ended up getting our permanent residency or green cards much later. It was very interesting.
1: So as a child. I'm sure. Yeah. So a couple questions. One, did your mom already speak English before she came over or did she have to learn when she was here?
0: She had to learn.
1: Wow. Your mom's brave. Yeah. I mean, that is really, like, for her to just decide, nope, this is what I'm going to do. I'm going to figure it out. Right? Like, there's no obvious pathway forward. She's going to figure it out. But so that's part of why she had to be an entrepreneur, though, right? Like, do you think if she could have, she would have preferred to get a job, but she couldn't have because she didn't have, like, the social security number?
0: And yeah, exactly. I think that's why she did side gigs. Like, she taught Thai cooking classes. She ended up helping my stepdad a little bit. He worked in the meat department at different grocery stores. And so she would assist him when she could. And she was a homemaker mostly, took care of me. And
1: Wow, that's neat. So as a kid, did you feel the stress of that, of the sort of the problem of the immigration paperwork not really being in place? Like, how did you handle that as a little kid?
0: Oh gosh. I was so thankful that, along my journey so I was in public school this whole time. Right. And I made friends and my friends' parents, were really, really kind. And so they just helped my mom along the way. And along with some other friendships, my mom befriended this older American couple who ended up being like grandparents to me. I call them Mimi and Papa. And my Papa, he's actually reposed last year. But they helped my mom and Charles raise me. So I would go to their house on weekends. And they had other grandkids too. So I would play with their other grandkids. But I was really blessed to have these friendships and relationships that God brought into our lives. And
1: it, so they weren't related to Charles. They're just like people who...
0: No. So the
1: God is good, right? He provides, you know, it's like, here you are without family and people just kind of show up. Thank God, because that's a hard place to be.
0: It is, as an immigrant. Yes, absolutely. Yeah. So my mom was in, a store and I was with her and, she was looking at some clothes and I was like playing with some toys and she heard this older couple, my Mimi and Papa, talk about like this clothing and just like looking through it. And it was actually, I think it was Toys R Us. They had like a small clothing section, but she, she just overheard their conversation. And she actually went over to them and she was trying to explain to them that they can get a cheaper jacket, like a girl's like kid's jacket at Old Navy. And she kept saying that. And then they just kind of looked at her and, you know, tried to make up like what was going on. And they were very, you know, like, I don't know, Southern hospitality, you know, is like a real thing. And so they were very polite. She felt that she could not get her point across. And so she got me. And at that point I had, already been integrated into the American public schools. And so my English was like pretty good. And so I was often her translator. So she asked me to come over. And I was like, oh, she means Old Navy. Like she thinks that you should go check out Old Navy for a better deal on this jacket. And so they were trying to get a jacket for their granddaughter who's my age. And the next thing they know, or we know, they're inviting us over to their chicken farm in Northeast Georgia, because they run commercial chicken farms as their livelihood. And so that's how it all got started, was that, my mom was trying to help them find a better deal and their Southern hospitality opened the door, to actually how I, ended up becoming a Christian, in the Baptist world.
1: Wow. So they were Christian. They were Baptists. Mm-hmm. Wow. Okay. Gosh, how beautiful. I mean, it's always a good thing. I feel like as Christians, we are supposed to be befriending the stranger and the person who has just sort of shown up, you know, it's just there. And, it's always heartening to find out that some of us are actually doing that. So thank God. But, so for you though, as a kid, right? So your dad is just sort of off in Thailand, doesn't come back. How are you about that? I mean, this is a really hard thing, but it's also so far away. Like, how did you make sense of that, I guess, is the question as a kid. How did you sort that out?
0: Well, as a kid, my framework was always that, oh, my dad left us. Like, we were here and he abandoned us. And so it was just a lot of sorrows. But at the same time, like, he kept in touch with my mom, like through phone. And, you know, back in the early 2000s, like Skype was not big yet, right? Like video chat was not big. And so it was mostly like phone calls and, you know, you had to buy like a phone card to make international calls. And then, just go back to your question. I just felt just really like broken that like he's not here. And if we left to go to Thailand, we couldn't come back easily because of our immigration issues. So we knew, my mom knew that, you know, if we left, then that's it. Like we give up. Right. So we stayed and she wanted, her goal was for me to finish high school. Like that was her one of her main goals. And so as an adult, in processing, my parents' relationship and decisions, I realized, I was like, oh, wait a minute. I think it was my mom who left. Right. I was like, whoa. It was the original plan for all of us to return to Thailand so that he could advance in his career, continue giving back to Thailand, to farmers, to university students, to his people, to our people. My mom was like, hold up. Nope. I'm switching things up. So yeah, that's really more in recent years. And I have a good relationship with my dad now. I'm so thankful. We video chat about once a month. And I send him photos of our kids. I visited him too. We've went back. Oh, he's met our oldest. So in hindsight, it's like, oh, wow, like my mom left, but it didn't feel like that as a kid because she was always present. Right.
1: Yeah. But I mean, in a way that's probably good, right? Because then you would have grown up, like, it's easier to be mad at the person who's not right there than the one person that you rely on. Right. So like if you were really fully understanding that, like, mom, what did you do? That would be, I would imagine, maybe more damaging as a little kid. So maybe you're protected in that way and you just really didn't fully apprehend it. But I think that's often the case, you know, as kids, we make sure that the coast is clear to love the people we have to love. And then when we have our own kids, like all of a sudden it's like, wait a minute, what did you do? And you can then sort of enter into conversation with it in your own head. But you know, wow. Okay. So it's, yeah. And I mean, I can, yeah, that's hard. That's your dad so far away. I hate that for you, really. You know what I mean? That it's hard.
0: Thank you.
1: But, but I'm glad that you guys were able to create a community here. So thank God for that, that it would have been, I think, a lot worse if that had not happened. So you mentioned that you had some Christians who sort of just invited you over to the chicken farm. And before you know it, they're like grandparents to you. Did they just sort of start taking you guys to church, or what was that like for your, I mean, your mom was Buddhist, right? And so you were Buddhist as a kid.
0: Yes.
1: And was she like really sort of devout and spiritually involved with Buddhism, or was it more like, oh yeah, I come from a Buddhist country?
0: It's more of like a backdrop. In Thailand, I think it's like the stats are like 9 out of 10 people are Buddhist. You know, it's everybody's Buddhist. And so when she came to the States, I have memories of my parents taking us to the temples in South Carolina and Georgia, the Buddhist temples, there. And so they were like plugged in a little bit, with Buddhism, but, so our journey to the Christian faith, actually started in my second grade year. So my parents were still together. I had a friend who was a pastor's kid at a Wesleyan church, and she invited me to Wednesday night church services and also Sundays, but I didn't go on Sundays because you had to wake up early. And I'm like, oh, no. and my parents weren't going. So I was like, oh, but on Wednesday nights, like there were lots of like fun kid stuff. And the church was in walking distance from our apartment. And so my parents, allowed me to go with my friend since it's nearby. And so that's the very first time I heard about Jesus. And over the course of, I think it was like a year of going to these Wednesday night services, I like learned, I was like, oh, okay, like Jesus died, okay, for my sins. I was like, okay, so I have sins. You know, it's like all these like new compartments, this new like theology as a for a child, for, you know, a second grader, that I was just kind of like, oh, okay. And then there's something about like a free gift. You know, cause like, you know, as a kid,
1: I like free gifts.
0: Presents. Yeah. I like right. gifts. And so I was like, okay, like he gave us a gift. Like I remember that being in this Christmas play too. And I think my parents came for those like special events, but usually I think for them it was a break, right? Like I would go to church and they would get a break from taking care of me. And so I think, so going back to like, oh, okay, like free gift. Okay. So, Jesus like gives us his life. Oh, okay. Like, this is getting kind of like big. And so that was like the foundational work for me for Christianity. And at that time, my parents were still like, you know, Buddhist, and just that's part of their culture, their even as immigrants or temporary immigrants, international students, family. But then when I was, after my parents had split and my mom had befriended this American couple, my Mimi and Papa, they were the ones who took me to Sunday morning services at their Baptist church. And so then that relationship with them helped integrate me more into like a church family. And so my mom and my stepdad were not attending, but they were happy that I was going with Mimi and Papa. And so, yeah, so that's where as a like preteen, you know, I was getting into like 10, 11, 12 years old of age. That's around the time I made a profession of faith and received baptism at the Baptist church in Georgia.
1: That's neat. Yeah. That's really neat. Well, I'm sure that the youth ministry workers at the Wesleyan Church were just thrilled because it's like the dream, right? Like, yes, someone who has never, ever even heard of Jesus, and we get to introduce her. And it's like, that's, you know, that's, yeah. I'm sure they were thrilled. But yes. No, that's really beautiful, though. It's really, and it's nice that there was not pressure for that to happen soon, and that you were able to spend a number of years kind of easing in and trying to make sense of it. Like you say, it's a totally different frame of reference, right? To start thinking about, well, what do you mean sin and salvation? Like, saved from what? What are you talking about? You know, there's a lot. There's really a lot there. And I think we take that for granted if we grow up in a Western culture, because we all know that language of sin, mm-hmm. you know, whether we're raised in it or not, we've all heard it. But okay, well, that's really interesting. That's really neat. I love that.
0: Yes. Yeah. It's really like that was my coming of age story, right? Like, I was coming into my own, like starting to feel like, oh, I can be independent in some areas and have, you know, autonomy. And my parents, I think, and even my stepdad too, like they saw that these were good things. Like, I had good influences, and I like, there were, you know, these like parameter, like benefits, right, of becoming a Christian. And so everybody was supportive in my circle, my family circle. So.
1: Yeah. Well, and your mom too, it seems like, because she was so quick to embrace America, because a lot of times in an immigrant family, there's a lot of pressure to behave like you're still at home, right? Like, I have to raise you Thai or Greek or whatever, right? Like, where it's like, we need to replicate the old culture in this house and then also somehow be able to go back and forth with this new culture. But it sounds like your mom was pretty eager to get to just all the American things. Like, let's just do it.
0: Yes. Yes. That's a really good point, Lisa. There were some things that she just taught me that were Thai, like manners and, values, but yes, for the most part, the majority, it was very much an assimilation into the American culture.
1: Well, there you go. All right, we are going to take a very short break, and then we'll be back with Yam Burke. We'll see you soon.

The existence of fools for Christ in the Orthodox tradition mystifies many people, even some within the Orthodox Church itself. 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

0: Welcome back to Everyday Orthodox. Tonight we are speaking with Yam Burke. And I mentioned at the top of the hour here, Yam is the wife of Emmanuel Burke, who is on this show. And I just want to mention something before we get back to Yam's story, because I know I'm going to get completely fascinated by your story and not get to it. So Emmanuel had mentioned that he was working on a really cool project and he couldn't tell us what it was. But I know that now it's public, and I'll tell you before you even look. So This is, no, you can hold up. It's so beautiful, the cover. So there's a new book from Ancient Faith. It is called Holy Fools, and it has this icon on the front. And I looked at it and I was like, oh, that's Emmanuel's. This is the book he was working on, because I could just see his style in it, and it's so beautiful. And it's just, and so there are more icons inside the book as well, right? Look at that. Look at that. Yeah. So if you're on YouTube, you get to see it. If you're not on YouTube, my apologies, but the icons are awesome. And you can go to alipiusloft.com. It's A-L-Y-P-I-U-S-L-O-F-T, Alipius Loft, and search him and go look at his icons. They're beautiful. They're really neat. They're really, really cool. But okay, I want to get back to your story though, yeah, because it really is like, what a fascinating thing. And a difficult thing, but also so many just blessings along the path for you, you know, as you're coming through, because really that could be a really lonely thing to come in. You know, you don't speak English. Before long, dad's gone and it's really you and mom against the world. And my mom actually immigrated with her mother when she was about 10 and they didn't speak English, and it was rough, but they were a little more alone. And your mom, it seems, was good at bringing people into the picture and connecting with people and making friends. So as a little kid, so you're struggling through and sort of dealing with this idea that dad left, but also, like, what were you interested in doing? What were you into? Like, what did you love when you were a little kid?
1: I feel like a typical girl's life. I enjoyed playing with Barbies. As an only child, I often, you know, imaginative play. Like, we didn't have iPads, you know, we had like Game Boys. So I played Game Boys. I watched a lot of Pokemon. I was into art. And so I like to paint, like to draw. I like to play with the neighborhood kids. We lived in an apartment complex. And so I would go outside and play on the playground with the other neighborhood kids. As an only child, for many years, I have, I still kind of do, but I wanted a sibling. I specifically wanted a sister. Yes. And then specifically I wanted I was like, yes, 8, 9, 10 years old. I wanted a twin sister.
0: Although, I mean, I've had, my kids have been like that. They'll be like 10 years old and they're like, I want a sister and she should be 7. And you're like, like, the ship has sailed, man. Like, the twin sister, though, that's even worse, right? Like, that is truly.
1: Yes. I wanted an identical twin sister. Right? Because, like, Parent Trap was, like, really big, right? Like, Lindsay Lohan, like, that came out around that time. And so I was like,
0: so funny.
1: Oh, yeah. And then also one of my close friends was an identical twin. And so I was like, oh, man, like, I'm missing out.
0: Right. Well, I guess you were in a way, but most of us are. So it's okay. That's funny. That is very funny. So were you thinking, like, maybe when you grew up, you'd be an artist? What did you think you wanted to do?
1: Yes. So I did. I thought I would become an artist. I was getting like good feedback from art teachers, you know, I was getting like awards in elementary school and middle school, and then even into high school, building up or influence from teachers really helped shape my art interest and skills. And then also I remember as a kid, this is again, upper elementary school age, or maybe middle elementary school age. I wanted to be a cashier. So when I went to the grocery stores with my mom, I liked the sound of the ding, ding, ding, ding, ding, ka-ching, and you know, like money would come out.
2: Right? I mean, there's a reason they make cashier toys for kids, right? It's a fascinating machine. That's awesome. Yeah, I always felt like I'd be really good at memorizing all the codes for the vegetables. I was like, that's right. Bananas are 4011. I know that. I'd be great at this. Like, type it in a little. I'm with you, actually. That's kind of a dream come true, actually. That's so funny. Okay, so when you get into high school and you're going through, what were you thinking at this point now? So you've got sort of your grandparents and your mom and your stepdad. So you've got a community, and then you've become a Baptist. You're in the church there. What were you thinking you wanted to do once you, because I mean, mom just wanted you to get through high school, right? So you're about to accomplish the lifelong goal. You know, you're done. Now you're all set. So what was next?
1: Yes. So there were a lot of question marks. I had, this is like one of the most beautiful themes, in my life that I'm just like so grateful for. Like each part of my journey, there were caring adults. There were people who, you know, we had teachers, we had the grandparents, we had relatives, but there's always one, another woman, or, you know, another, like just wonderful set of like a family or couple that just poured into our lives or were intentional about caring for me. And in high school, my, or then also like friends' parents. I had such great friends' parents. Parents of, yeah, my friends were so great. Like with the sleepovers and their just counseling. My high school science teacher, or one of them, Ms. Spokes, she introduced me to art therapy. So I didn't know that was a thing. I didn't know that counseling and the therapy world could involve visual arts. So that was, you know, a brand new door for me. And she gave me a book about it, and I looked into looked into colleges that offered an art therapy program for their bachelor's. And actually one of them is in South Carolina. So it was just like a 2-hour drive from us from home. And we ended up visiting, ended up falling in love with the school. But then there was always the question mark of like, how am I going to afford this? How is this going to happen? Because my friends were graduating and they were going to college, like, you know, they were going to stay on campus, et cetera. But at that point, I still didn't have a green card.
2: I was going to say, wait a minute, without a green card, generally, I think colleges will let you in, right? Because they're like, we're not here to worry about that.
1: I think public and private have different standards, right?
2: Okay.
1: And so this was a private school. And so they knew that we were close, just because we were missing some documents from my mom's side, like a birth certificate in like the original birth certificate and et cetera. They worked with us. And I had looked at another college too that had an art program, but they didn't have art therapy. And so this one, in Spartanburg, South Carolina, they were the closest art therapy program. And so when we visited and we explained our situation to the admissions counselors, they pointed us in some, scholarship opportunities. And it turned out, glory be to God, they awarded me a full ride for tuition for 4 years. And so we were like, wow, like this is clearly a gift from God. And I only had to pay for room and board if I wanted to stay on campus, and which that made the most sense because we were so far away. The commute was not realistic. So we paid, again, with the help of family, we paid for room and board year by year. But I was able to complete the art therapy program there, had a great experience. Gained wonderful tools for my next vocation and, or my vocation. Yeah, it was just really like, we could see God's, kindness, his love, his, grace, in just moving me along.
2: Well, and it feels like truly just the whole, you know, meeting sort of the grandparent couple, right? Or like all along there are people coming in and your friends' families and, you know, that God is sort of providing through community and through other people for you. And then he provides this as well. So when you say we could see God's hand in it, do you mean your mom could see God's hand in it? Like, was your mom kind of...
1: Yes.
2: Easing into this Christian mentality.
1: She was. And we, I guess it's so funny. They're just like different friends and different people in different seasons of my life. And so I think it was, I'm trying to even think. It was, I can't remember who. Somebody suggested getting my mom a Thai Bible. And so I was like, okay, I can do that. And so, and so I went online and I'm like, how did we get this Thai Bible, for her? I think it's maybe this other Thai, American couple that we had, loosely met through another connection, but, they were Christians. We bought my mom a Thai English Bible, like her second Bible. I started reading the Bible with my mom. We read through the book of John, or the Gospel of St. John. And she was also, getting influenced, by my stepfather as well. And the Christian faith. And he was supportive and, so she passed away. She reposed in 2015. It was a month after our first child was born. So he was Micaiah, my oldest. He was a month old, and she passed away. When she had passed, she was just very acknowledging of Jesus, of God's goodness in our lives, and his gifts.
2: That is so reassuring, you know, as family to know that, because we don't always know someone's internal spiritual direction and what's going on inside. And it's always a blessing when someone is passing and makes those things clear to us. But, right after you had your first child, so your mom saw your wedding and she met her grandson. No, she didn't. You got to look on your face like, no.
1: Yeah, that's another sorrowful point.
2: I'm sorry.
1: Actually, was in the hospital on my wedding day.
2: Oh, but she saw that you were married. You know what I mean? Like she saw.
1: Yes.
2: In a sense, she was able to see you and see what direction
1: your life was going to go. She loved Emmanuel. Yes.
2: Thank God.
1: She was very supportive. She met his family, my in-laws. Like she was very like, okay, like. And I think a part of her passing was that she, because she passed a year after we had been married. So I think a part of, this is my interpretation, is that she, as she was passing or in declining health, I think she recognized that I was going to be okay. Like her only child, her like, you know, her girl, like was going to be safe.
2: It
1: was really,
2: well, I mean,
1: really
2: especially, you know, raising you on her own, right? Like she had a lot of personal responsibility for your welfare. And so that is an important and beautiful thing that she was able to see that you were going to be okay and you had, you had done well for yourself. So thank God for that. And may her memory be eternal.
1: Yes. But, thank you.
2: Gosh. Okay. So how'd you meet Emmanuel?
1: Yeah. We were 19. We were at a summer camp in Western North Carolina. We were both camp counselors, and amongst like 90 other counselors. Like it's a pretty big camp. And they run like 3 months, 3 months gamut. We became friends. Then we just stayed in touch after camp ended. Started dating a couple of years later And then we got married a couple years after that. So 2014.
2: Very nice. Very nice. Well, good. And so, okay. So did you become an art therapist?
1: Good question.
2: I just realized, I'm like, wait, you studied art therapy. Were you doing art therapy? What were you doing?
1: Right. So in order to practice art therapy, you have to get your master's. And so after I finished, college, I was at like, a fork in the road. I was like, okay, like, do I pursue graduate school? And these graduate schools are often in multiple states away, like in Washington, DC, in California. It's just going to be far away from what I knew as home, in the South, in South Carolina, and Georgia. And so at that time in my senior year, I had already started dating Emmanuel my senior year. And I was like, oh, okay. Well, I could just pause on graduate studies because I was also feeling kind of burnt out from schooling. And there was this opportunity to do a fellowship program. It's called the Fellows Program, where you get to have a paid internship and live with a host family and be plugged into the local church there. And so again, like more supportive, like gap year measures. And so that program was really appealing to me because then it could give me time to be closer to Emmanuel too, right? Geographically, because he was in the area in North Carolina. And so I was like, oh, okay. And this would give me time to like grow up more, like to get a driver's license, to practice reconciling my checkbook, you know, to have a job and like to have these like new adult responsibilities.
2: And so it's really good. Did you have your green card? Were you so you were able to do, so the paperwork came through and now you can do all those
1: college.
2: Things. Oh, wow. So now it's.
1: Yeah. I think it came through like my end of my junior year, beginning of senior year.
2: Okay. Yeah. So then you could get a driver's license and you could get a job and you could do all the things. That's neat. Okay. So during this year, you know, you're living with the host family again, like you just have this way of like finding family everywhere. It's beautiful. Thank God. Thank God for that. Okay. So,
1: and we still keep in touch with them. Like it's been 10 years. And we are still close to them. They have four boys. Now we have three boys. And so it's like something in the water.
2: You're like, huh, I was in that house for 1 year and look what happened. I became a mom of boys, but that's beautiful though. So just at what point did you guys find Orthodoxy? How does that happen? Because it feels like you were both really settled in your faith and you were, there's a way that in church, you know, we don't want to lose the kids, right? So we try to build all these structures to keep them in, and they had the structures going, right? They had you guys at camp. You met somebody else in the same faith. You've got the host family. They're like reinforcing it. How did you end up falling through the cracks? Like what happened?
1: Yeah. I know. I think our Baptist pastors have asked the same thing. I think they actually asked Emmanuel, like, how did this happen?
2: No, it's true. People spend a lot of time trying to figure out how to keep the kids, like not just with Jesus, but like in that specific spot. Mm-hmm. What happened?
1: Yeah. So it's, I describe it as, you know, I'm from the East, right? From Southeast Thailand or Asia, from the East. So I came to the West, and now I'm back in the East. But this time it's an eternal East, right? It's the kingdom of God. It's the faith that's been practiced 2000 years. So it started, with Emmanuel. I'm trying to just kind of summarize, but we actually went from Baptist to Anglican. So I think the internet has a lot to do with it, right? A lot of Googling, a lot of researching, and then like finding resources, like reading books. So we were, we crossed the bridge from Baptist, Southern Baptist to Anglican, And we were really happy as Anglicans. We loved our priests, loved the new way of worshiping and
2: liturgy.
1: Having ties. Ties to historical. Right. Yeah.
2: Yeah.
1: Liturgy.
2: Was it C.S. Lewis that brought you guys to the Anglican Church? Just out of curiosity.
1: It's actually N.T. Wright.
2: Okay. There you go.
1: Like, super controversial figure. Yeah. And then another Scott McKnight. I think he wrote it was another book that Emmanuel read. But anyway, so we became Anglican, and then COVID happened, right? So the pandemic happened, and we were driving 45 minutes to our parish. And so we wanted to be first of all, we wanted to be part of our local zip code community. Like, we didn't want to drive 45 minutes. And so it turns out that there was an Orthodox parish that we had become friends with the priest. And so that's where our parish is now. And at that point, the house we were living at, it was within walking distance. Again, this is a good theme to going back to, like, when I was in second grade, you know, walking distance to the Wesleyan church. So now it's walking distance to the Orthodox church. And so we started visiting, fell in love. Fell in love with the engaging all of our five senses. And, at that point I was, learning about Christian monasticism from our Anglican background and the early church fathers. And so, my patron saint is, Saint Macrina the Elder. She's the grandmother of Saint Basil the Great and Saint Macrina the Younger. And so all these introductions that were happening for us just led us, to a big open door, for the Orthodox community and the faith.
2: How lovely. Wow. So you were Anglican when the first two boys were born, or how did that?
1: Yes. And so they were baptized. They received baptism, as Anglicans. So then our third is the only one that's, has been baptized.
2: Everybody else is chrismated and received. And gosh, how lovely though. That's really cool. It is really interesting. I think Anglican, and that's also sometimes Western Rite, although Western Rite, of course, is Orthodox, functions in this way too, where it's like sort of easier to take that middle step where you first get used to liturgy and sacrament, but it still sort of sounds familiar. And then you take the full leap over to Orthodoxy, which, you know, doesn't sound familiar, but is beautiful, of course.
1: And our parish is a mission parish, St. Anthony the Great. So we're part of the American Carpatho-Rusyn Diocese. And our priest, it's a very small diocese, but our priest is able to have a pan-Orthodox ethos with the parish. And so we have Greeks who are attending. We have people who from Russian backgrounds. We have mostly just converts, just Americans. So it's a really sweet community.
2: That's neat. I love a mission parish because you really, you really have to get involved. Like, you can't really sit on the sidelines at a mission because it's like, listen, we don't have anyone baking bread or singing in the choir or making lunch. And like you just have to do something. Right. I think it's so good though, when you first convert to come into a parish like that, because they'll put you to work and you'll start to.
1: They will. I learned how to bake prosphora. Like, when I was a catechumen, I was learning. And then when we were chrismated, I was like, oh, now I can bake prosphora. And now I serve on the parish council, on the advisory board, just because it's a small community. And, so yes, they do put you to work.
2: They do. And it's really a blessing, especially coming in, I think, as a young family, because like you have a lot of energy and it's easy to get distracted and be pulled in different directions. But with a mission parish, you know, it's kind of like everybody has to be all in. And so it's good. I think it's really a good thing. I love that. And I love the Carpatho-Russians in general. Mm-hmm. Like, it's just a neat, your Bishop Gregory and everybody there, just wonderful church. How nice. So is it mostly in English then, or all in English, maybe even?
1: It's like 98% English. Our choir director, when he is there, he has just the the holy God, holy mighty, holy immortal, in different languages. And he normally, and we've had, Arabic speakers, a couple from, I think Lebanon. And when they've been there, like he's, you know, added their language. And so it's just, he's attentive to who's present.
2: That's so neat. You know, that's really interesting. Cause I've never, like that particular hymn, I've never heard anybody do that in various languages. And I would like that very much. I would love that hymn. That's neat. How cool. I love that. Well, so, okay. So how old is your youngest son right now?
1: So he is almost a year old. So he'll be a year at the end of October. It's like 11 months.
2: Okay. So what did you think, like having your first versus having your second versus having your third? I was just talking to somebody who's pregnant with her third today. So I'm curious if you agree with my assessment. So what do you think? Which one was the hardest one? And like, how does it go?
1: Oh yeah, definitely going from one to two was a lot harder than two to three. And a large part of that too is because our older two are 8 and 6, right? So when we had Amos, Micaiah was 2 years old. So, you know, we're still in the throes of potty training and all that jazz. So when Simeon came along, the boys, Amos, he had already started kindergarten. And now he's in first grade, you know, now. And so they're like elementary school age and more independent.
2: They can get their own snacks while you're feeding the baby and stuff. I mean, that's a big deal, right? Or like, could you run and grab me a diaper? Yes, they can.
0: Yes.
2: It's amazing.
1: Yes. And our oldest, our 8-year-old, he helps feed Simeon oatmeal. Like when I'm like, I need to take care of the dishes. Can you just feed your brother, your baby brother? And he's, yeah.
2: It's very nice. And it's good for the kids.
1: Very kind.
2: So that, was that one of your goals, was to have more than one, perhaps twins, maybe if you could possibly give someone a twin.
1: Yes, we've wanted a large family. My husband has 2 younger siblings. I had no siblings. And so we love family. And so when we first got married, we actually thought on the number 3 to 5.
2: I love the range. That was me too. I always had a range. I was like, I don't have a specific number. It's just, there's a range. We'll know when we get there. That's beautiful. So are you still thinking 3 to 5, or are you at one of those moments where you're like, nope, that's enough?
1: Maybe a fourth. I feel like if we have a fourth, we'll have a boy. It's always 50-50, but it's like, okay, like let's just kind of take things step by step. And
2: Well, thank God. What a beautiful thing, and what a wonderful family. And again, congratulations to Emmanuel on the illustrations.
1: Thank you.
2: For Holy
1: Fool.
2: It works out so beautifully that you're here just as this book has come out, because we were talking to him about it and he couldn't tell us the name. He couldn't tell us what he had
1: done.
2: So it's very cool.
1: Yes.
2: But I love his artwork. Do you also do art still?
1: I have, before I was pregnant with Simeon, our youngest, I got back into, ceramics. So I'd taken, a ceramics class. Yeah. I love the tactile experience. I think that went very well, in how I was processing life and, orthodoxy and, just engaging all of my senses. And so with the clay, I was able to, and then the glazing process, like everything, just to be able to really use my hands, and my other senses. But it's been beautiful to have that, as a small hobby.
2: That's good. That's very good. Well, thank you so much for coming on the show. It's just delightful to get to know you. This has been great.
1: Thank you, Lisa, for having me.
2: It's a pleasure. And then thank you to our audience. Thank you for joining us. And please come back next Sunday night and we will get to know another Everyday Orthodox Christian. Good night.

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1: Are you looking to deepen your understanding of Orthodox worship? 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

0: Welcome to Paradise and Utopia with Archpriest John Strickland, Orthodox Reflections on the Rise and Fall of Christendom. 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
1: Welcome back. In the previous episode, I introduced what I call post-Christian Christendom's transcendence problem. This was the problem created by the failure of Romanticism and the philosophical idealism upon which it was based. The problem was that Christendom, having arisen in the first millennium from a transformational imperative directing its members toward the kingdom of heaven, could not sustain itself forever in a secular mode. Since the Renaissance, Christendom had taken a utopian turn toward the seculum, toward a purely secular understanding of transformation. As the unity of heaven and earth was lost as a result of the so-called Enlightenment and its deism claiming that a transcendent God has no relationship with an immanent human experience on earth, as the union of heaven and earth was lost, a crisis set in by which the transformational imperative was denied its transcendent anchor. The Romantics had tried to reset this anchor by claiming that natural experiences in this world, whether they be of creative genius or experiences of natural beauty or of sexual love, were all themselves ultimately anchored in heaven. However, as we saw, this was really just a counterfeit communion with the transcendent, the result being the descent into madness and the dissolution of the whole Romantic program by the end of the 19th century. And so there was a problem, a transcendence problem, that was inherited by those who followed the Romantics in the middle to late 19th century. And this problem was solved with the formation of secular ideologies. And in the last episode, I talked about the first of these secular ideologies designed to solve post-Christian Christendom's transcendence problem. That ideology

was liberalism. In this episode, I would like to look at the second of three secular ideologies which tried to solve this problem, and that ideology is socialism. Socialism was inspired, in a certain sense, by the same developments that issued from the French Revolution. If liberalism as an ideology took as its starting point the French Revolution's slogan of liberty, socialism took as its starting point the revolution's slogan of equality. Socialism also shared with liberalism an historical context of industrialization during the 19th century and the social economic transformation of the West that ensued from the Industrial Revolution. Just as liberals argued that progress was inevitable, consider, for instance, Auguste Comte's doctrine of positivism with its three stages of inevitable historical progress, socialists argued that the social and economic transformation of Europe because of industrialization will, or at least should, ultimately improve the lives of workers, whether they be in the countryside or in the newly formed manufacturing towns. Where socialism differed from liberalism, however, was in what category of society, what social grouping, should progress serve in this new utopia. For the socialists, it was not the individual, so favored and celebrated by the likes of John Stuart Mill. It was the working class. Now, there were a string of socialist thinkers in the early 19th century, inspired by the unrealized advances of equality during the French Revolution, that appeared especially in France. People like Saint-Simon or Fourier, both of whom I discuss in my book, The Age of Utopia, and don't have the time to discuss here. But French socialists set the tenor for the development of socialist ideology, not only in France, which went through a series of revolutions throughout the 19th century, but in the rest of Europe as well. And here I want to bring attention to that part of Europe that was most remote, most distant from the revolutionary turbulence of Western Europe in France. And here I have in mind Russia, the Russian Empire, that very land that had enveloped Napoleon Bonaparte's forces in 1812 and ultimately led to, more directly than any other great power in Europe, to the demise and defeat of Napoleon by 1815 at the Congress of Vienna, which restored monarchy and absolutism to Europe. Russia was, ideologically speaking, as far away from revolutionary Paris as one could get in the 19th century. This was expressed by the fact that in 1825, when Nicholas I came to power in Russia, a rebellion failed to unseat him, a rebellion called the Decembrist Uprising, which itself quite significantly had been influenced by the contact Russian officers had made in Paris while occupying it after the defeat of Napoleon. As a matter of fact, listeners, probably some of them anyway, are aware that the word for the famous French word for fast food, for a cafe that offers food quickly, bistro, comes from the Russian language. The story has it that Russian soldiers would step into a French restaurant and use the Russian word for quickly to order their food. The word is bistro in Russian, and bistro ultimately became bistro. So that's the story anyway. Well, back in Russia, after 1825 and the suppression of the Decembrist Uprising, a period of strong reaction set in.
so severe that Russian intellectuals who favored some kinds of some form of progress, some form of political liberalization, some form of political progress in Russia, were forced underground into really what became more or less secret societies, or were forced into the realm of literature and other forms of the fine arts to express their views, since direct political discourse was impossible. Nicholas I introduced a strong censorship. He created a secret police force called the Third Section. And these forces prevented free discussion of political matters, whether liberal or otherwise. So there was a kind of a radicalization of what became known as the Russian intelligentsia, the body of educated society, mostly of elites, who were educated about their state, their government, and also very critical of it. And in the 1830s and 1840s, this intelligentsia really began to take shape. And from it arose a series of radical thinkers, many of whom affiliated with socialism, the ideals of socialism. And they did this in part not only because liberalism had so little place in Russia. For instance, no industrial revolution had occurred yet to release the energies and aspirations of an upper class with capital to invest in the economy. So Russia remained largely an agricultural economy that centered upon the ownership of land by the aristocracy in the countryside and peasants who were largely illiterate. But it was also the case that socialism appealed to the much more corporate mentality cultivated in Russia by its traditional society, in which the Orthodox Church played a significant role. For instance, there was an institution in the village, in the countryside, called the Obshchina, sometimes the Mir, and this was an assembly of peasant elders that would regularly redistribute land to the peasants according to need. So, for instance, if one peasant family had gained children during the course of during the interval between redistributions of land, then the commune would assign to them more land to take care of their larger family, while a family that had lost members would during that interval would then, when the distribution came, redistribution came, would be given less land to work with. So it was considered equitable, but it certainly barred also, it might be said, the growing of wealth among an upper level of the peasantry. It kept things relatively equal without offering opportunities for economic profit and advancement within the society. Well, that's context, simply context, for what's largely an intellectual development rather than a social or economic one, and that is the rise of the intelligentsia and its draw towards socialism. And we, again, in my book, The Age of Utopia, I actually talk about this history. I have a narrative there about the various thinkers. I talk, for instance, about Alexander Herzen, really the father of Russian socialism, as he's been called by a biographer. I talk about Mikhail Bakunin, who's a very significant radical socialist revolutionary, and some others as well. I even talk about Dostoevsky, who joined one of these underground societies, kind of secret societies, that was ultimately rooted out by the secret police. And Dostoevsky and its other members were arrested and even condemned to execution before that execution sentence was commuted to hard labor in Siberia. But I don't want to get into that right now. I want simply to note that in Russia, a growing revolutionary movement appears by the 1840s. And even though in 1848, when revolution breaks out in Western Europe, Paris was where it started, and then it spread to Austria and also to Germany,
Russia was relatively immune from the disturbances of 1848. Nevertheless, this revolutionary intelligentsia was very drawn towards socialism. Even those members of the intelligentsia who were conservative at heart and even favored retaining Orthodox Christianity as part of the future order of Russia, and here I have in mind that group known as the Slavophiles, people like Ivan Kireyevsky or Alexei Chomyakov, these also were very sympathetic toward the village commune and the principle of social equality, unlike intellectuals in the West, in the form of John Stuart Mill and his like, who favored individualism. These Slavophiles celebrated a communal understanding of the perfect society. In other words, there was something of the socialist in them as well, though not revolutionary or secular in their thinking. Well, this is going on in Russia in the 1840s and beyond. And I'll return to this, I think, when I talk about the coming of the Russian Revolution. I just wanted to lay a little of the groundwork for that later narrative in this podcast. But with that said, let me now turn to by far the most famous and important and influential of the socialists of the 19th century, of the architects of socialist ideology. And this, of course, is Karl Marx. The greatest of all architects of socialist ideology had his origins, interestingly, in the Romantic period, under the influence of philosophical idealism, especially that of Hegel. Well, I talk more again about this in the book Age of Utopia and can't go into it much here. But Hegel had argued that a dialectic drives history forward to higher and yet higher stages of development, as a thesis is challenged by an antithesis or antithesis, resulting in a higher form of civilization that can be called the synthesis, which in turn becomes a new thesis confronted by a new antithesis, resulting in yet a higher form of civilization in a new synthesis. And so history went. This was, of course, very closely related, in a sense, to Auguste Comte's positivism, to his model of progress in history from lower, intellectually inferior stages of religion to higher, intellectually superior stages of science. But the romantic element never really died out in Marx. His energy, his idealism, his driving determination to change the world, to transform the West, to transform the world into a secular utopia, had much in common with the agonized efforts of romantics to anchor the cosmos in something transcendent. And so we're not surprised to find some romanticism in the early Marx. Let me quote to you a poem he wrote, full of indignation about the existing order and the need to transform it. Quote, "With disdain, I will throw my gauntlet full in the face of the world and see the collapse of the pygmy giant whose fall will not stifle my ardor. Then I will wander godlike and victorious through the ruins of the world, and giving my words an active force, I will feel equal to the Creator." End quote. The same disdain that Beethoven and other romantics had felt for their contemporaries, especially those who failed to recognize the genius they possessed, also characterized Marx's attitude toward his contemporaries. It is striking, for instance, to see how often he employs the word idiot to describe contemporaries in his own personal writings. His scorn for his fellow man was noted by many of the intellectuals he came across. One of them actually described Marx's character in the following way.
He described how when he met Marx, whose reputation already had become great, he expected a man of noble intelligence and dignity, someone whose love for the working class and the hardships of the poor came through in a compassionate way. Just the opposite was the case. Quote, "This expectation was disappointed in a peculiar way. Marx's utterances were indeed full of meaning, logical and clear, but I have never seen a man whose bearing was so provoking and intolerable. To no opinion which differed from his own did he accord the honor of even condescending consideration. Everyone who contradicted him, he treated with abject contempt. Every argument that he did not like, he answered either with biting scorn at the unfathomable ignorance that had prompted it, or with opprobrious aspersion upon the motives of him who had advanced it. I remember most distinctly the cutting disdain with which he pronounced the word bourgeois, and as a bourgeois, that is, as a detestable example of the deepest mental and moral degeneracy, he denounced everyone who dared to oppose his opinion." End quote. Well, Marx himself, of course, was also bourgeois. He also wore a top hat. He wore a three-piece suit when he went hither and thither from one meeting to another. And when he finally settled down in London at the end of his life, he looked just like any other English gentleman, though he was from Germany. As a matter of fact, his lifelong collaborator in socialism and accomplice in revolution, Friedrich Engels, was himself the son of a capitalist factory owner. In any event, Marx ultimately settled in London after the failure of revolutions to transform the political order of Europe in 1848. Fleeing his homeland in Germany, he took up the occupation of researcher at the London Library, and there for years studied a mountain of data about the origins of capitalism and the conditions of the working class within it. This produced Marx's greatest work, called Capital, or in German, Das Kapital. And it was from this work that much of the architecture of socialism was drawn. Das Kapital and a much shorter work, The Communist Manifesto, which Marx with Engels produced during the year 1848, has within it what can be identified as perhaps four major points that contributed to the rise of socialist ideology. The first point is science. Marx claimed to be a scientist. Marx criticized with his characteristic indignation all those, he considered them idiots, who used philosophy alone to try to think up a perfect socialist order. Marx claimed such activities were worthless. The only activity that was worth anything, the only political solution that would ever result in utopia, had to be based upon science. And so for this reason, Marx was very in line with Comte, who also claimed that anything, religion or metaphysics, that claimed knowledge about man or the cosmos was simply worthless. Only the hard sciences were reliable. And so Marx had a lot in common with positivism, and some intellectual historians group Marxism within the larger movement of positivism and its cult of science. The second of four important points to draw from Das Kapital and the Communist Manifesto that preceded it is that all of history moves in a direction of progress, from lower to higher stages of development that bring about higher and higher levels of human happiness. In other words, again with reference to Comte, history is an ongoing curve upwards where inevitably
subsequent generations experience greater and greater levels of achievement. For Marx, however, this progress depends upon one key factor, and that is class violence, what he called more technically class conflict. For Marx, all history, to paraphrase the famous opening of the Communist Manifesto, is the history of class conflict. In other words, the engine of progress is class conflict, class violence. Only when the economy has changed because of economic revolutions, he identified the rise of capitalism as being the most important of these, only when social conflicts have grown to such great proportions as to cause one class, the oppressed class, in this case the industrial proletariat, to revolt violently against its oppressors, again, in this case, the capitalists, only then can progress really occur. And in this sense, we get from Marx a very important kind of secondary principle to class conflict being the engine of progress. And that is that a condition he called immiseration is necessary for progress. In other words, for history to move forward, and therefore upward, it is necessary for a large group within society, the oppressed, to feel miserable, to feel yet more and more miserable, to endure such misery that they can no longer take it and rise up violently to destroy the social organization of their oppressors. So immiseration then becomes, in a strange sense for Marx, a positive force in human history, because it's from immiseration that the revolutionary forces will be unleashed. A third feature of Marxism is that with its claims to science and its conviction that history moves forward in an upward direction, it provided a kind of secularized millenarianism to an age when traditional Christianity had ceased to have much influence on the intellectual elite. Marx was prophetic in his writings, the Communist Manifesto being the most notable. Its opening is prophetic. A specter, he writes, is haunting Europe, the specter of communism. It also ends stirringly and prophetically with the ominous statement that the working class, through violent revolution, has nothing to lose but its chains. Marx's prophetic utterances here and elsewhere contributed to a quasi-religious account of world history. Indeed, many call Marxism an ersatz or substitute religion. Marx even had a stage theory similar to Kant's, although longer, more extensive, as did the vision of traditional Christianity, in a state of bliss. For Marx, it was not the Garden of Eden and communion with God, it was what he called primitive communism, a state in which no private property existed and everything was held in common. However primitive the economy was, people were generally happy. And then there was a fall. In his case, the fall was the introduction of private property, separating men from men and setting those who have private property against those who do not. Subsequent stages of history unfolded from this point, and the present stage of history in the 19th century, Marx called industrial capitalism. But like Joachim of Fiore in the 12th century, Marx promised that something better was around the corner. This better thing, this better development in the historical process, was not the age of the spirit, as Joachim had spoken, but rather the proletarian revolution. This cataclysm would destroy capitalism, but in its place, it would build a better, more productive society that he called socialism.
And then finally, as socialism developed, it would finally culminate in what Marx called industrial communism. Private property would be abolished, and human happiness would finally be established on Earth. The fourth and final point to be made about Marxism was that it contained within itself a very definite understanding of religion. Marx famously called religion the opium of the people. And by this he meant that all religions, and Christianity in particular, serve to drug the oppressed in society, the oppressed classes, in the present case, the proletariat, into thinking about not this world, not the seculum, but some imaginary world beyond it, to which they will go eventually after they're done suffering in this world. Marx was an atheist. Atheism defined a great deal of what he wrote. And in this particular case, his atheism was directed against what he considered to be the oppressive uses of religion by elites in history. He argued that in the case of Christianity especially, a teaching about the cross and the salvific value of suffering only served to cause the lower classes to endure the suffering meted out to them by their oppressors. Furthermore, the belief in paradise, that the human race has access beyond this world to a condition of joy and peace and love and harmony in eternal life, only distracted the poor from their suffering and countered the all-important engine of progress, which was immiseration and class conflict. To understand it, it is necessary, however, to pause here and consider another intellectual development taking place at exactly this time. During the 19th century, with capitalism surging and the social and economic transformation of Europe occurring under industrialization, there emerged a new theory about biology which had great implications on society and what would become known as sociology. Charles Darwin, an Englishman who also researched at the London Library, developed at exactly this time the famous theory of evolution. Building on earlier theories of evolution that had never been given deep scientific backing, Darwin himself used science, especially the science of biology, to work out a theory that he called natural selection. In his famous book, The Origin of Species, he claimed that nature selected certain members of a given species to survive, whose characteristics or traits were superior to other members of the same species. The stronger or fitter members of the species would live on through competition, often by destroying the other members of that species that got in its way. Put in a certain sense, if one were to put two rats into one cage and drop in just enough cheese to feed one rat, it was the rat with the sharper teeth and the longer claws that would survive by killing the other rat and eating the cheese. And thus surviving, this rat would pass on his genetic material, and therefore his contribution to the species would be to improve it, to strengthen it. And so Darwin and his theory of evolution took its place in the 19th century alongside Comte's theory of progress through stages. The open-ended curve of progress was as evident to Darwin in the field of biology as it had been in Comte in the field of sociology. As a side note, it's interesting, but also very significant in studying the Age of Utopia, to note how Darwin was doing his research into evolution at exactly that time when competition and a brutal survival of the fittest existed in British society.
the conditions of capitalism, in which factory owners would compete with one another for survival in the marketplace, meant that concern for one's fellow man was at a discount. The two rats in a single cage, with enough food to feed only one of them, struggling for existence, had its human expression in two capitalists fighting for a market that would support only one of them. Darwin did not leave his theory of natural selection within the realm of biology only. He also claimed that it was natural selection that had given rise to the human species. And here, he made a radical departure from the long anthropology of Christendom, with its belief that God, a transcendent God, had created the human being, male and female, in his own image and likeness. Darwin was not interested in this question. He was not a theologian. Darwin, in fact, had real troubles with Christianity and its theology of salvation after his young daughter died of a very cruel disease, and he became an agnostic. But he was interested in science, in empiricism, in the scientific method that claimed that all true knowledge is really the result of observation and tests. And it was this empiricism, this scientific method, which began to transform the social sciences as well. Darwin's theory of evolution became applied to society in the late 19th century, and this too was a part of the context for Karl Marx's socialism. Darwin's conviction that individual members of the same species are locked in a struggle for existence with one another was extended to human society by a movement known as social Darwinism. Social Darwinism had various expressions. One of them was the work of Francis Galton. Francis Galton lived in the late 19th century, and he developed a theory of social Darwinism that brought attention to the progress that European society seemed to be experiencing through the rise of capitalism and the principle of economic competition. The fact that many suffered as a result of the rise of capitalism, that many poor, especially within the working class, lost their employment and even in many cases lost their lives in factory accidents or through poverty, this did not faze Galton's attitude that progress was still unstoppable and that natural selection was the key to understanding it. If man is really not the image of God, as traditional Christianity had long claimed, but rather simply a species of animal, Homo sapiens, the term had only recently been introduced under the influence of secularization. If man is Homo sapiens, and like all animals, driven by the principle of natural selection, then it is nature, cruel and unfeeling, that drives progress. And so Galton, and many other social Darwinists along with him, argued that for progress to continue, and in this age of utopia, only progress justifies society and gives it meaning, since the kingdom of posterity, rather than an existing experience of God's presence through liturgy and sacraments and other features of traditional Christianity, only the kingdom of posterity gives human life meaning and justifies civilization. For progress to continue, then, it was necessary to learn from biology, to learn from Darwin and from evolution, the path toward a better society. And so Galton and other social Darwinists influenced by Darwin introduced something called eugenics. In fact, Galton helped establish a eugenics society in England in 1907. Eugenics argued that, according to Darwin, the species of the human race requires healthy competition
in order for it to advance to higher and higher stages. This competition, of course, inevitably results in the death of the unfit, the death of those who are not fit for survival, just like those rats in the cage. Helping those who are disadvantaged in society, helping those that nature has selected for destruction, counters progress and therefore, within the increasingly agnostic and even atheistic morality we saw in cases like John Stuart Mill's utilitarianism, counters the good of society and therefore should be discontinued. It may be painful to watch, but the poor, the needy, even the disabled, and especially the disabled, must be allowed to die off so that nature can lead the human race to higher and higher stages of progress. And all of this brings us back to Karl Marx. Not that Karl Marx shared the same ideology as Francis Galton and the other social Darwinists. Indeed, they were mostly liberals, seeking to advance the state or condition, well-being of the individual within a competitive economic social environment. Marx, of course, was a socialist. He was not concerned with the individual, but with the class, namely the working class. But there were close connections, and a faith in Charles Darwin and his principle of natural selection was one of them. Marx wholeheartedly welcomed Charles Darwin's theory of evolution when it appeared, and he became very much of a Darwinist himself in his own way. So much so that when he was ready to publish Das Kapital, he approached Darwin to offer Darwin the privilege or honor of having the dedication. Darwin demurred, no doubt because of the reputation that this radical socialist promising to overthrow Darwin's world had by this time. Nevertheless, Darwin's vision of a society driven by the violence of competition, in his case, of course, individuals within a species, for Marx, classes of the same species, nevertheless, this vision of progress being driven by violence was appealing to Marx. And so we can place Marx a little further down that sidewalk on a London street, walking on his way to the London Library. Charles Darwin has already passed, offering the poor widow and her brood of orphans a little money on his way to the London Library. Francis Galton has come along, and though opposed to any kind of organized state-sponsored charity, he may or may not have offered the woman a few pennies. Marx comes along and finds this pathetic example of humanity broken by the industrial system of capitalism. We can imagine him coming to a stop on that corner and looking down at the woman and her shivering children huddling together in the rain. We can imagine what Marx would have done. He certainly wouldn't have tipped the top hat he was likely wearing, because that was simply a bourgeois custom with which he wanted nothing to do. But as far as giving the woman, this poor widow of a worker, a little something to help her, well, he didn't. Why didn't he? There are really two reasons why Karl Marx would not have helped this imaginary woman. On the one hand, he wouldn't have helped this poor working woman because doing so would have impaired the force of immiseration. She and other victims of capitalism needed to become more and more miserable in order to become more and more revolutionary. To comfort her, to support her, to encourage her, to provide her with any kind of monetary assistance to ease her pain and suffering would simply have been to stifle the principle of immiseration upon which class conflict
and the course of progress depended. And there's a second reason why Karl Marx probably would not have helped this poor working woman. Karl Marx himself, as I emphasized, was a member of the bourgeoisie, and he enjoyed the privileged life of an intellectual. His biography relates almost no direct contact with any working people during the course of his long life and career. He never seems to have taken an interest in any working person's actual life. He did not come home from the library and make a stop in the working sections of the city to speak with people from the working class he claimed to seek to help through revolutionary means. He did not visit them at home. He did not ask them, "How are you doing? What is life like for you? What can I do to help?" None of these things. In fact, for Karl Marx and for other socialists like him, the working class was largely an abstraction. Marx was interested in the grand reorganization of society, the violent revolutionary restructuring of everything that existed as he pursued a secular fulfillment of Christendom's long transformational imperative. Full of indignation and having reputed humility along with the repudiation of traditional Christianity generally, Karl Marx and other such revolutionary socialists had little interest in the real experience of transformation for the lives of individual workers. We will return to this tragic fact when we discuss the Russian Revolution and the way the communists treated the working class during that terrible event. But for now, it's enough to conclude this episode with the image of Karl Marx standing in the London fog, staring down blankly at a suffering member of the working class and feeling little or perhaps no compassion for her because his secular ideology prevented it. Join me next time when I look at the third and final ideology to spring into existence during the 19th century to solve a post-Christian Christendom's transcendence problem.

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3: Of community come out of the daily life at St. John the Compassionate Mission in Toronto, Ontario. Daily we seek to live the simplicity of the gospel and to witness to the unique dignity and infinite value of each person. Through our open doors we welcome people from all walks of life, awakening and mirroring the beauty that lies at the heart of each person. These are the parables of community. They illustrate the reality that the kingdom of God is among us, often hidden in the noise and busyness of daily life. They are the precious pearls that God gives us when we risk opening our doors to the stranger.
4: From the Gospel reading for the first Sunday of Luke, chapter 5, verses 1 to 11. And it came to pass that as people pressed upon him to hear the word of God, he entered one of the ships, and he taught people out of the ship. A few community members share from Friday Reflection. Jacob: what happened with the fish? The gospel doesn't tell us what happened. The fish appear many times in the gospel. In the abundance of food in the wilderness, when Jesus feeds the hungry, that's where it went. It also appears on the shore, when Jesus prepares a meal after the resurrection for his disciples, and he eats the fish to show that he's not a spirit. Eliana says, when I think about the fish, I think about the food truck that comes to the mission and how we don't have enough volunteers to help with the amount of food that we receive. In the gospel, it's fish, but for us, it could be milk or any food we receive in abundance. That's what I think of when I hear about the fish in the gospel. Another volunteer says, the apostles worked all night and caught nothing. Then Jesus came and gave them a second chance. We all need a second chance in life, an encounter with someone who believes in us, even after we've failed. Close to him stood another volunteer who shared his stories during the day while washing dishes in the kitchen. He said he's going through a divorce and hasn't seen his children for almost a year. It felt as though some of those words were for him as well. Carlos says, the apostles were obedient to him. That's why they caught the fish. When we act on our own, we catch nothing and work in vain. But when we follow God's will instead of our own, our lives are fruitful. Someone else who stayed after lunch said, the disciples worked all night and caught nothing. And that's when they met Christ, after their failure. It's the same with us. When we struggle and fail, that is when Jesus enters our lives. Tom said, they cast the nets into the deep. For me, that means we need to go deep in our lives to draw closer to Christ, not just live and fish on the surface, but deeply repent. In the depths, in the abyss of our being,
3: That is where the big fish swims. That is where Jesus went, into the depths of hell, to save us from death. And he says, follow me. Christ said, do not be afraid. And they left everything and followed him. A long discussion during the week with a young person touched on the fear of death and of suffering, our own and that of others. This fear, the root of so many other fears and anxieties, weighs heavily on the heart of the new generation. They search for meaning in a world we have emptied of compassion. They are not spiritually dead. As St. John Climacus says, those who have no fear have either attained perfection or are spiritually dead. Rather, they long for perfection in life, for a path of truth that does not deceive them, a way that does not inevitably lead to the pit, no matter what one does. They want to encounter the one who saves us from death, because the fear they carry is real. On Friday, Linda shared that her illness now causes her pain. She's in her 70s and has volunteered at the mission for many years, frail in body yet always radiant with humor and lightness of spirit. She answers the phone, takes messages, and recently she started serving people at the tables as well. She's chosen to cut back on painkillers because of their side effects. Figure this out, she says with a laugh. I never imagined blood cancer could cause so much pain. But of course, if I had thought more, I should have. The doctors don't tell you anything. They treat only the illness and forget there's a person who has the illness. You know, they told me now that they expected me to die in 2022, and they can't understand why and how I'm still alive. But they didn't tell me that at the time, only now. And I told them I didn't die because nobody told me I was supposed to. Linda laughed heartily as she carried coffee from the kitchen to serve people during the busy lunch hours. I'll see you next Friday, she said, utterly convinced of it, with all of her being and with that indestructible sense of humor. The young people need to encounter Linda and listen to her. In truth, we all do. What makes her radiant and unafraid? She certainly does not appear spiritually dead. On the contrary, something in her life has taught her soul compassion, and she has remained faithful to that. It's magnified every Friday when she comes to serve, carrying an illness that the doctors cannot figure out. In today's gospel, the people press upon Jesus, longing to hear him. They desire the word of God, the word that gives life, nourishes life, and causes it to blossom within us through the regeneration and renewal of the Spirit. His grace reaches into the depths of our being, casting out the fear of death. People then, as now, were weary of lies that wound the soul like darts, drain our strength, and justify hatred for our brothers and sisters. These false voices create destructive narratives and a culture of death. But the people recognize in Jesus the truth of life, and so they press upon him to speak, to feed them with truth. Like our volunteers, they long to hear that he gives second chances, that he forgives. For only the word of God searches the heart and calls it into communion. Follow me. The gospel is an icon of a community seeking Christ and striving to follow him. It is a community that falls silent when he speaks, recognizing in his voice the truth that heals wounds inflicted by countless lies. It is a community that receives an abundance of food, trucks full, as Eliana says. If not fish, then milk, honey, or even a butter mountain. Food chopped by people with disabilities alongside university professors, week after week. Baskets of oranges pressed into juice to quench the thirst of the hungry. Bread not made by magic, but worked and kneaded over 3 days by George and the bakers. The community is obedient because it knows it can do nothing by itself. Without the gift, we are nothing, and we possess nothing. A community that listens to the word of God and strives to be obedient becomes a community that feeds others. This is a daily reality. Without nourishment, life withers and is ready to die. The abundance of food, which nourishes both body and soul, for these never exclude but rather fulfill each other, points to its source, Christ himself. After the resurrection, he showed that the spirit is not disembodied. He said, "A spirit has not flesh and bones, as you see that I have." The realities through which he reveals himself in the community, food and truth, both point back to him. He is near. He preaches from the boat. He is with the people, within reach of our daily struggles and labors. The goodness present in our lives points to its source, the Creator himself, who draws close and speaks at a short distance. We not only hear his voice, we can almost feel his breath. And he invites us to a relationship with him. Follow me. The goodness we receive in our life invites us to a relationship with the only one that is good, Christ himself. The catch of fish was unlike anything the disciples had ever known. Overwhelmed with joy at such goodness, Peter is driven into the depths of humility, even fear, for the fear of resurrection is deeper within us than the fear of death. We encounter this mystery in communion, where compassion is learned. By following Jesus, we become like John, the beloved disciple whose feast we celebrated this week. We learn his compassion so that we may lean on Christ's breast when he is betrayed and stand by the cross when he is abandoned. We are no longer afraid of the lies that betray or the lies that crucify the innocent. In following him, we all become beloved disciples who care for mothers pierced with grief who cannot be consoled. This is what it means to encounter the abundance of goodness manifested in our lives when we follow him. That's when we witness the healing wound that was caused by many lies in us. And Father Nicolai shares a few notes from community life. When we received today a blessing from the holy relic of St. John the Beloved, we remembered Pope Francis, who granted

0: to stand on designated sidewalks to pray for an hour. Together, we will remember the innocents and pray for the mothers whose hearts are pierced like that of the beloved apostle. In prayer, we will comfort the mothers as we also listen to the prayer of the innocents for forgiveness, for mercy, and for communion with one another in Christ. For two Saturdays in a row now, M has entered the chapel forcefully early in the morning with noise and stopped in front of the icon of the Mother of God. She prays. Sometimes she cries. She goes back and then comes again and kneels before the icon. I remember seeing M like this in the past, especially when a member of our community has died of an overdose. This time we hope that no one has died or is going to, so that we may repent and ask for forgiveness. Too many have already. Now is the appropriate time for a changing of heart.
1: 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These parables are the precious pearls that God bestows on the church when it risks opening its door to the stranger. We hope that they will inspire you to discover the presence of the kingdom in your own parishes and life. 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
2: Healing the Unresolved, Putting the Past in the Past. Father Joshua McCool guides those who have suffered painful experiences and continue to live in shame and isolation as a result of these hardships. Father Joshua is the author of Healing Your Wounded Soul, Growing from Pain to Peace, and also Healing Work, Giving Humanity a Second Chance, both published by Ancient Faith Publishing, and is also a licensed counselor in the state of Pennsylvania. Here he is with today's program.
3: Hello, listeners, and welcome back to another episode of Healing the Unresolved, Putting the Past in the Past. Today, we're going to be answering a question from somebody who has found themselves in a profound state of separation from the rest of humanity. And of course, this isn't something they necessarily chose to do, but rather the state that they are in is a result of many cumulative negative experiences. Okay. And so the submitter of the question, goes on to share that they are a recovering codependent and struggling with living in the past. And one of a powerful expression the submitter of the question used is that I am still scared like a stray dog at times and having a hard time finding or restoring my confidence. The submitter of the question also referenced one of the previous podcasts about dignity, and about shame versus dignity, and really dignity coexisting with humility, that dignity is not a form of pride. It goes hand in hand with humility. But anyways, that was very helpful, and that's something very much that they want, to find dignity, right? But because of all their experiences, they can't seem to find footing. And so they go on to share that, their parents divorced when they were very young, and the submitter of the question had no contact with her father and basically grew up without a father and recently kind of found out where he was and reached out to him. And he kind of deflected the contact and instead directed her to another family member. And so to the submitter of the question, I'm very sorry you had that experience. And that's very painful because in the end, we want to be loved by our parent, right? We want contact with them. It's unnatural to not have that. And you had the courage to find him and to reach out to him. And I'm very sorry that you had that very painful rejection experience, okay? But please know, of course, it's not because you weren't good enough. It's because, unfortunately, your father perhaps never really learned how to be a father, But anyways, I'm profoundly sorry that you had that experience. And also, the submitter of the question had a toxic relationship with her mother, and that she always had to parent her mother. Her mother shamed her, and unfortunately, her mother's ex-husband, her stepdad, was very emotionally abusive to her during those high school years, which are very formative years, when a teenager's, we're forming our identity, right?

0: So that certainly was not helpful. And as a result, you know, all later relationships with men have been toxic and abusive. And that all the men that the submitter of the question ended up with, perhaps dating or seeing, were emotionally unavailable. But shared in my work, I have ended all toxic relationships. I have been living alone without friends. And so unfortunately, it sounds like perhaps we ended all relationships, right? And that I fear other people, especially men. I don't know how to relate to men, and I end up rejecting everyone. Okay. And certainly that's very understandable considering everything that you've been through. And so as we're just going to lay out the story here, and that's what we're doing at the beginning of these podcasts, is we're laying out the story. We all have a life story, right? And so we're kind of laying out the story, and then we're going to go through systematically and really do our best to answer what the submitter of the question is seeking. Okay. And so the submitter of the question nobly says, I want to rebuild my life and form healthy relationships, but my inner child is still wounded. I have forgotten how to laugh or how to enjoy myself. I feel I'm in a constant state of emergency and have been like this for decades. Has been in therapy, but wonderfully, she has recently discovered her faith and her church, and states, I hope that I can take control of my life and live in a spiritual life that is led by the Spirit of God rather than the therapist. That's very powerful. And so certainly we're going to speak to that. And so that's the story, the life story of the submitter of the question. And so now let's begin to try to give you, the submitter of the question, what you're looking for here. And so I wanted to start by addressing that powerful image in which you compared your experience to the experience of a stray dog, you know, and, you know, for any of us, you know, many of us can relate to encountering a stray dog. And if you're an animal lover or a dog lover, we tend to try to help them, right? Because we don't want to be haunted by the images of this stray dog we couldn't help. But we've all been there. And many of us know what it's like when you try to catch a stray dog. They run, right? They run. You could tell they're lost and they're looking for something. It's actually a very painful experience. And so a stray dog wanders, but often wants connection, right? To be loved and to have a home. But the stray dog is scared and often runs when others approach, right? Even those who want to help. And like I said, you know, we've all experienced this. And I, you know, this, to the submitter of the question, when you shared that image, when you compared your experience to that of a stray dog, it jogged loose a memory I had once of, because it kind of parallels how you feel inside a little bit. And that's why I'm sharing this memory. I remember when I was in seminary, I was driving back from Boston to go home to Eastern Pennsylvania. And I must have been on one of the highways somewhere between New England and Northern Jersey. And, you know, those are bigger interstates and highways. And there's that, it was a very large, wide grass strip in between the different northbound or southbound highways. And I remember, you know, of course, I grew up with dogs. I'm very much a dog lover. And all of a sudden, I see the sight of a dog, like it looked like a Labrador Retriever, running, scared, in the middle of the lanes, down the grass strip. And I remember thinking, I have to do something, right? And of course, I was much younger then. I went to seminary right out of college, so maybe, you know, early 20s. And I remember I pulled the car over into the grass strip and attempted to, without chasing the dog, God forbid, into the highway, but just following their course, tried to coax them into the car and chased after them a little bit. I can only imagine what a spectacle that looked like, but the dog wouldn't have it. And, you know, thank God the dog just ran straight. It was just running scared, like running for its life. Like, I don't think it was ever going to stop, you know, without an intervening force. And I had to give up. I was well-intentioned. I wanted to help this dog, but the dog was too frightened. And, you know, and that was it. So I got back in my car. And to this day, I can vividly remember that experience. But, you know, and so to the submitter of the question, you know, sometimes when we seal ourselves off from humanity because of our past experiences, there will be people that will try to help us, but because we're so scared and so jaded from our experiences, we don't give them a chance, right? Like that stray dog, we run from everybody who tries to help us. And so, of course, we have to stop running, right? That's very important. And that's going to be a big theme to the podcast today. So we have to make sure we stop running, because if we don't, we will never receive help. And we will stay trapped in our trauma, because the constant running, or the avoidance, you know, that constant running is coming in the form of avoidance, avoiding humanity, avoiding relationships, avoiding being vulnerable. Okay? So it keeps us trapped in our trauma. And because of the constant running through avoidance, it becomes a constant reenactment of the trauma. And we can't consciously see that. We're just repeating it over and over again. And so the first step, you know, to speak to the Smitter's question, you want to reconnect with humanity. You want to have healthy relationships again. So the first step is to stop running, to pause, to take a deep breath and look at your life now, where you are now, even geographically, right? And if it's a decent place, then as Father Thomas Hopko would say, bloom where you are planted. And that's what really needs to happen. You need to bloom where you're planted, right? And so this means you will have to start engaging what and who is around you as you can bear it, right? And, you know, I know you stated that you're having a hard time restoring confidence, you know, and you share that in the same sentence as, you know, comparing your experience to the stray dog experience. Well, you know, if we are avoiding, if we're living a life of avoidance on the run, we will never feel confident, because it is a fear-based life, right? We are, in essence, living in a constant state of disempowerment, right? And so again, the first step is to committing to not running or wandering anymore, to bloom where you are planted, so that you can know and reconnect with humanity other than your therapist, right? You know, being in counseling is good, but that can't be our only source of human interaction, right? And so, as I've often said, I think in one of my books and other podcasts, it is through others we are hurt, but it is also through others that we are healed. We cannot detour humanity. We will have to commit to giving humanity a second chance, right? Maybe even just one relationship at a time, you know, and just starting with friends, not diving right back into dating, right? But just starting with friends first. You want to ease back into relationships, you know, and I know you had said to the submitter of the question, I have ended all toxic relationships, but it kind of sounds like you ended all relationships. And that can happen in the wake of repetitive negative experiences with people and caregivers. You know, suddenly humanity becomes perceived as toxic and is avoided. But again, this keeps us trapped in our trauma. We'll never begin to heal. And so perhaps one of the first areas to focus on when engaging people is having a keen awareness of what my past experiences taught me about people and relationships. Always remember, trauma teaches us how things work. It establishes new procedural memories that have to be reversed, okay? And we need to enter each relationship with a clean slate, telling ourselves, whoever it is we're trying to be friends with, they're not guilty. They are innocent. They bear no guilt for my past. You see, that's very important. So like to the submitter of the question, when you do engage a potential friend again, to realize they're innocent. They're not guilty until proven innocent. They're innocent. They had nothing to do with the painful experience, right? And so to work hard to keep the past separate from the present. And so maybe, and sometimes we have to be deliberate in separating the past from the present, because in the wake of trauma, our mind gets very confused, you know, because of triggers and so forth. But a helpful quote to frame it, maybe it might look like this. Maybe right before you're going to meet somebody or go out to eat with a friend or something. I'm sitting nervous. I'm sitting here feeling nervous about going out with this person or people. And I am remembering how awful people have been to me throughout my life. But I'm also realizing that was a long time ago. That was then. This is now. You see, we have to be very deliberate in our awareness of separating the past from the present and kind of reassure yourself with that statement, right? A deliberate reminder to ourselves that the pain is in the past and that each new face, each new person represents a new hope, a potential for a healing experience. Yes, people can disappoint us, and of course we can disappoint people, but there's also equally, people could play a huge role in our growth and recovery and healing, right? Also, and this is very important, we need to assess and evaluate to the submitter of the question how you're finding these men who are not healthy. You know, where are you meeting them? And I know you shared your father was never in your life and that your stepdad was abusive. And of course, that's why you haven't been able to relate to men. It makes total sense and it's not your fault, right? That would be any of us, right? You never had a male role model to role model healthy male behavior, right? So use caution where you look. And you know, in some, this is very important. Sometimes we can be drawn to people who possess the same traits as the offending parent or caregiver, you know, who maybe was abusive or perhaps abandoned us, right? We can be unconsciously drawn to others like them in an attempt to prove something, to get an unmet need met. You know, for example, if we were abused or abandoned by a narcissistic caregiver, we might, you know, in romantic relationships be drawn to people who are narcissists. You know, maybe we it just resonates. We recognize that the way they carry themselves, or they're charismatic or overly confident on the surface, of course, not deep inside, you know, and maybe self-centered and irrationally we're drawn to that. You know, we because, you know, we might wonder why we care so much what narcissists think of us. We want their approval and we want their attention and we want their admiration. It's almost a repetition compulsion, which is like an old Freudian phrase that does hold some water, a repetition compulsion, when we kind of unconsciously reenact past experiences in the present in an attempt to gain some mastery over them, right? And so, you know, if my father was narcissist and I never got approval from him, I might grow up as an adult always worrying about what narcissists think and seeking their approval, which of course can be disastrous, right? And so this is critical to be mindful as you re-engage humanity and relationships. And so I also wanted to say, church is a good place to start to re-engage those relationships because you have the opportunity now to experience spiritual relationships. And I get the impression, to the submitter of the question, that you don't have siblings. But in the church, you have the potential to have brothers and sisters in Christ. Okay, this is very important to start. So as you start to re-engage humanity, I would do it in the parish. And I'm hoping you're in a healthy parish setting. Because that's where your you will discover your identity and your relationship with God, right? You're a child of God made in the image of God. And he's that loving father who would never hurt us or disappoint, right? And so that has to be your foundation. I have discovered my identity as a child of God made in the image of God. And no one can take that from me. And there's a profound dignity that comes with that. And so you want to establish that foundation and that prayer life where you dialogue with that perfect father and then start to engage parishioner relationships. And if that's not a good, and if you're not finding that at that parish, then go to a different parish then, until you find one where you find that spiritual family, okay? And so, but also as you venture out into the realm of relationships, watch out for transferences and triggers. And we really need to prepare ourselves in advance for this, right? You know, because what happens when a male or anyone disappoints us? You know, will we pull back and shut down the relationship, or will we hang in there to see if it can be salvaged, right? Or maybe if we get disappointed in a future relationship, sometimes it wasn't what we thought. Maybe the disappointment really was not a disappointment. Maybe we just misunderstood something. But if we pull the plug too quickly on the relationship, we'll never have a chance to know. So we have to learn to tolerate those strong emotions and hang in there and try to keep dialogue open with the other person, because things can often be resolved, right? And even as you find yourself back in the church, even with the priest, watch out for transferences, because that is a father figure, right? Where we kind of look to others to fill our unmet needs. You know, this can cause us to place unfair expectations on others that can cause others to never live up. And it can create, you know, never live up to our expectations, and it can cause constant ruptures in relationships, right? And so we want to be careful that we don't place too much weight from our past on people in the present, because it can break relationships, right? And then, of course, that reinforces the trauma. Like, oh no, it's happening all over again. And so inevitably, as you re-engage humanity and relationships, you will be tested. There will be upsets and disappointments. But so you want to keep that in mind now, so that when it occurs, it's not a trauma. It doesn't lead to that feeling and belief that, see, it's happening all over again. View them rather as opportunities to hang in there and to try to salvage the relationship. Of course, unless a person is not healthy, then of course you don't need to do that. But so you need new experiences, good ones, to teach you new procedural memories that people can be good and relationships can be good, joyful, and healthy. You know, we have to unlearn those old procedural memories of, if I engage this relationship, I will be hurt. We want to learn that, no, not all humanity is bad. And in fact, there's many beautiful people out there that can enrich my life and I can enrich their life, right? So just because our new friend or someone out there, maybe it's someone you're dating or a friend, just because they show a flaw or an imperfection or a less than ideal response, maybe it's a text message or a lack of action or whatever it might be, hang in there. You are still safe. Communicate your feelings. Now, sometimes if it's something minor in a relationship, we might not want to speak up. We might just want to accept sometimes the low-level quirks or nuances that all people have. And sometimes we have to say, you know what? This isn't their problem. It's mine. I think I need to kind of work this out and see if I'm having unrealistic expectations or not before I speak up. You know, but if it's something bigger, like a violation of boundaries, or somebody who's very critical, or they're selfish or self-centered, or shows a lack of respect, then of course, we speak up, right? And I realize, to the submitter of the question, you've already been through enough of that. And I think you've probably become very skilled and adept at being able to spot that. And so there's always a silver lining. So behind all these negative relationships, you've become very trained at being able to spot unhealthy people. And that will serve you well as you start to re-engage humanity. And so the key is going to be not to be drawn to narcissists or people who are self-centered, especially when dating. You know, if the opportunity arises to get remarried or to get married one day, you know, and to give people a fair chance and to not withdraw when they show a flaw. You see, that's where the productive work, that's where the healing work lies. And I know you're in counseling. I'm not sure what you're working on, but you know, we want to make sure we're doing work that has traction and that is taking us somewhere, right? That we're not kind of just staying dependent on the therapist. And I know you're not doing that, of course, right? So we want to make sure we're working on the right things. But we also want to make sure, when communicating with someone we're trying to have a relationship with, to not let the emotion from the past leak out in the present day communication, because it may overwhelm the other person. So we really have to work on grounding our feelings and perceptions in the present, right? And that requires a lot of self-dialogue in the moment. All right, they just did something. I'm triggered. I'm aware of what's happening. I'm feeling anxious. I'm feeling upset. I'm feeling like I want to run away, shut this down, change my phone number, never talk to this person again. But I can't run. I don't want my experience to be like the experience of the stray dog who just starts running again, right? So let's give this another chance. Let's hang in there. And even if this particular relationship can't be salvaged, there's good people out there, right? I don't want to give up, right? And so that self-dialogue is critical. And like I said, there might be internal struggle, but we work to contain it and to not let it spill out. And that is success. You know, we might, you know, success can look like, yeah, you know, I'm involved at this parish, and I have some friends now. There's somebody I've had dinner with a couple times, you know, and but I still get triggered sometimes, but I contain it. I have someone I talk to about it, but I don't act out on it. That's okay. That's pretty good, right? That is success. And so finally, I wanted to speak to your desire to be led by God, by the Spirit of God, not by the therapist. I think that's beautiful. It really is. It's very beautiful how you put that. And just a reminder, a therapist should not be too directive, but should empower their clients so that the client has dignity. You know, they learn to make the healthy decisions, that the client knows this is their life, and they should empower you to make your own decisions, right? And I know that, you know, what I just said might not be an issue in your relationship with your therapist, but just in case it is, I just wanted to state that, right? You need to be built up and empowered, right? And really, you know, maybe a cognitive behavior, I mean, definitely somebody who can do trauma work, but I think some cognitive behavior therapy would be helpful here for you to identify what you came to believe, your core beliefs about yourself, other people, and the world, and even about God as a result of your experiences, and how that filters down to your everyday life through how you conduct yourself and so forth, and also some behavioral homework assignments with re-engaging relationships, and then to process your triggers and, you know, what underlying meanings you're assigning to what other people are doing. That would be really helpful in this situation. So you might want to look into that, because what you learn in cognitive behavior therapy, you can do on your own. You know, it really helps you throughout the week, every day. You know, remember, all emotion is preceded by perception. If I'm feeling a certain way, it's because I'm perceiving something a certain way. That's what the founder of CBT said. That's not my quote. That's Aaron Beck. But it's very faith friendly. It's true. And sometimes our perceptions are not accurate, you know, and so that those critical thinking skills are imperative when we're engaging in relationships, okay? And so to kind of finally, to wrap up the submitter of the question, so to kind of frame it for you, you might say this: I look to God and his ways to teach me how to live. My therapist is there to help me navigate my inner world, you know, my emotional world, and to help me keep track of what is the past and what is the present. But in the end, I am in control of my therapy, and I lead my therapy. You see, you've earned that. With everything you've been through in your life and all the experience you've gained, you've earned that empowerment. So you want to make sure that that's happening in your counseling. And if it's not, and you decide you need a change, then you have every right to make that change. So hopefully, to the submitter of the question, what we shared today is helpful. If there was anything confusing, don't hesitate to email me for clarification. And God bless you. And no more running. I think bloom where you're planted, as Father Thomas Hopko would say. And find that good geographical place and bloom there. And we have to give humanity a second chance. All right? So, to everyone out there, have a blessed weekend.
1: 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Putting the past in the past with Father Joshua McCool. Father Joshua is the Dean of St. George Cathedral in Pittsburgh, Pennsylvania, and a licensed counselor. If you have a question or comment for his program, please reach out to him at askfatherjoshua@ancientfaith.com. That is askfrjoshua@ancientfaith.com. 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
3: John 4:5-42. At that time, Jesus came to a city of Samaria called Sychar, near the field that Jacob gave to his son Joseph. Jacob's well was there, and so Jesus, wearied as he was with his journey, sat down beside the well. It was about the sixth hour. There came a woman of Samaria to draw water. Jesus said to her, "Give me a drink," for his disciples had gone away into the city to buy food. The Samaritan woman said to him, "How is it that you, a Jew, ask a drink of me, a woman of Samaria?" For Jews have no dealings with Samaritans. Jesus answered her, "If you knew the gift of God, and who it is that is saying to you, 'Give me a drink,' you would have asked him, and he would have given you living water." The woman said to him, "Sir, you have nothing to draw with, and the well is deep. Where do you get that living water? Are you greater than our father Jacob, who gave us the well and drank from it himself and his sons and his cattle?" Jesus said to her, "Everyone who drinks of this water will thirst again. But whoever drinks of the water that I shall give him will never thirst. The water that I shall give him will become in him a spring of water welling up to eternal life." The woman said to him, "Sir, give me this water that I may not thirst, nor come here to draw." Jesus said to her, "Go, call your husband and come here." The woman answered him, "I have no husband." Jesus said to her, "You are right in saying, 'I have no husband,' for you have had five husbands, and he whom you now have is not your husband. This you said truly." The woman said to him, "Sir, I perceive that you are a prophet. Our fathers worshipped on this mountain, and you say that Jerusalem is the place where men ought to worship." Jesus said to her, "Woman, believe me, the hour is coming when neither on this mountain nor in Jerusalem will you worship the Father. You worship what you do not know. We worship what we know, for salvation is from the Jews. But the hour is coming, and now is, when true worshipers will worship the Father in spirit and truth. For such the Father seeks to worship him. God is spirit, and those who worship him must worship in spirit and truth." The woman said to him, "I know that Messiah is coming, he who is called the Christ. When he comes, he will tell us all things." Jesus said to her, "I who speak to you am he." Just then his disciples came. They marveled that he was talking with a woman, but none said, "What do you wish?" or, "Why are you talking with her?" So the woman left her water jar and went away into the city and said to the people, "Come see a man who said to me all that I ever did. Can this be the Christ?" They went out of the city and were coming to him. Meanwhile, the disciples besought him, saying, "Rabbi, eat." But he said to them, "I have food to eat of which you do not know." So the disciples said to one another, "Has anyone brought him food?" Jesus said to them, "My food is to do the will of him who sent me and to accomplish his work. Do you not say, 'There are yet 4 months, then comes the harvest'? I tell you, lift up your eyes and see how the fields are already white for harvest. He who reaps receives wages and gathers fruit for eternal life, so that sower and reaper may rejoice together. For here the saying holds true, one sows and another reaps. I sent you to reap that for which you did not labor. Others have labored, and you have entered into their labor. Many Samaritans from that city believed in him because of the woman's testimony. He said to me all that I ever did. So when the Samaritans came to him, they asked him to stay with them. And he stayed there 2 days, and many more believed because of his words. They said to the woman, "It is no longer because of your words that we believe, for we have heard for ourselves, and we know that this is indeed the Christ, the Savior of the world."
2: Glory to thee, O Lord, glory to thee.
3: Here are some questions about the gospel reading. Why do people drink water? What does water do for our bodies? Why do we need water? What kind of water does Jesus offer to the Samaritan woman? What does he tell her this living water will do? What do you think living water is? When do we use water in church? What does this water do for us? Why do we need this water? Do we use this water for the same reason that we drink water?
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0: Give me a word. Homilies from Three Hierarchs Chapel. Welcome to a collection of daily and weekly homilies from the seminarians, faculty, and honored guests of St. Vladimir's Orthodox Theological Seminary, straight from the ambo of Three Hierarchs Chapel. Here is today's homily.
1: In the Father, and of the Son, and of the Holy Spirit. Every time we come to the Divine Liturgy in the Orthodox Church and prepare to receive the Holy Communion of the Divine Mysteries of Christ, we say together what we heard, we hear, said, one simple prayer that is so well known to us, that begins, I believe, O Lord, and I confess that you are Christ, the Son of the living God, who came into the world to save sinners, of whom I am first. These words of this prayer, this expression, as we know, come from St. Paul's letter to Timothy, first letter, the reading that we heard today. Before we approach the Eucharist, before we let Christ enter into our bodies and touch our souls with his own flesh, we confess, like Peter, his divinity, you are the Son of the living God. And with Paul, we confess that he came to save us, the sinners. Those who are well do not need a physician, but those who are sick, says the Lord in the Gospel according to Matthew. Those who are fine and well do not need a Savior. Having learned through most of our lives to be self-sufficient, independent men and women, finding our own path, our own self-fulfillment, our pride is naturally injured when we speak of ourselves as those in need, as those who are not complete, as those who are sick, and those who have failed. We fear to look into the darkened depths of our souls, into our own brokenness, into our own failures, into our own fallenness as human beings. It is easier to live and confess that nothing can be done about this darkness, that it is the way it is, that life, that it's just life, and it's best to accept and sometimes to forget. But the word of the gospel opens to us the paradoxical truth. Yes, we are fallen. We are broken human beings. We are confused, limited, temporal beings, small beings. We are sinners. But Christ, the Son of God, the immortal Word, came to us to save us, to dispel the darkness, to defeat death, sin, and corruption, and to grant us the dignity to be who we were meant to be, the sons and daughters of the one true God. The Apostle Paul further says, for that very reason I received mercy that in me, as the foremost, Christ might display the foremost patience. I confess in humility that I am the sin, the first among the sinners, that I know my sins, but my sinfulness that I know compels me to seek salvation, to draw near to God, our Savior, who humbled himself to be like us, to speak to us, to bestow healing to the broken humanity with his word and with his own body. In the gospel reading today, we hear about the Canaanite woman running after Jesus, screaming of her pain and begging for the healing of her daughter. This story appears also in St. Mark's gospel, but Matthew adds one detail, the Lord's deliberate silence. Jesus did not answer her at all, which seems on the surface to seem rather callous to us. How he cannot answer. Even his disciples are pleading with him, well, send her away so that she wouldn't bother us because she keeps screaming. In response to the pleading of his disciples, he says, I was sent but to the lost sheep of the house of Israel. And then to the woman, it is not good to take the children's bread and throw it to the dogs. And only in response to the woman's humble answer, yes, Lord, but even the dogs eat the crumbs that fall from the master's table, he praises her faith and grants her daughter healing. It is clear that the Lord did not change his decision to help the woman, compelled by her wise answer. her silence was meant to elicit the response, his silence was meant to elicit the response from the woman of great faith, to teach his disciples and to teach us. Indeed, the divine silence compels the woman not to cease and go away, not to be sent away, but to seek more, to beg more, to repeat her prayer, Lord, help me, and to draw nearer, closer to Christ, confessing her pain, confessing her sickness, and her need for healing for her daughter. It's interesting that she is not asking healing for herself, but for her, for somebody else, for her own daughter. She shows her great faith. She addresses Jesus as the Lord in the gospel with the short prayers so familiar to us Christians and so often repeated by us. Have mercy on me, and Lord, help me. In granting her daughter healing and praising her faith, the Lord shows the true meaning of his earlier response, that he, Israel's Messiah, was sent to her as well, that she too is a lost sheep of the house of Israel, that to be a member of the household of God, to be a member of holy nation, of royal priesthood, is to address Jesus as the Lord, to seek the Lord, to acquire humility, to confess one's need for healing and salvation, and not to cease praying and saying, Lord, have mercy. We are the members of Christ's household if we confess that we are the first and foremost of sinners, sincerely confess from all of our heart. The lost sheep needing the Savior, the Messiah, the crucified King of glory, God who became like us in order to make us like himself. The grace of Christ that heals what is infirm and completes what is lacking comes in response to our humility and does not find fruit in our self-satisfaction, our pride, when we think that we are okay, we are fine, we are well, we are content, when we know our sin, but we are afraid. We know that we are sinners, but we are afraid to look at ourselves. Even when we think that Christ is silent, he is calling us to himself. He calls us to draw near, to have courage, to have faith, to seek and to find, for he has first sought and found us. The epistle and the gospel today, the gospel that we hear in both of those readings, tells us what we already know. The path of salvation comes through humility. It's easier said than done. St. Augustine of Hippo says, let us learn humility. If we have it not, let us learn it. If we have it, let us not lose it. If we don't have it yet, let us have it, that we may be grafted unto the vine of Christ. If we have it already, let us hold fast, that we may not be cut off, that we may not be cut off from the tree of life, from the fountain of salvation. If we are Christians, we confess ourselves to be the lost sheep, and we do not cease to pray with the words of the Canaanite woman, Lord, help me, Lord, have mercy. With this confession and this prayer that seeks nothing for itself, but expresses the desire to see the Lord, to receive his touch, we approach and receive the crumb from the table of the Master, the body and blood of our Master and Savior, in which we receive the Master himself, the whole Christ, who satisfies our longing, who fills and satiates our souls, who empowers us to seek closeness to God, to come near God, and to give us healing, and who gives us healing with his divine word and his body. Amen.
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Welcome to the Spirit of St. Tikhon's, the ancient faith radio broadcast from St. Tikhon's Orthodox Theological Seminary in South Canaan, Pennsylvania. Founded in 1938, St. Tikhon's Seminary is where saints have walked. Five of the North American saints sojourned here, including St. Tikhon of Moscow, who founded the monastery and inspired the founding of the seminary, and St. Nikolai of Zichaw, who was the rector here in the 1950s. St. Tikhon's purpose is the spiritual formation and training of the next generation of missionary priests for service in the fields of North America and beyond. The Spirit of St. Tikhon's aims to give you an audible glimpse into the life of the seminary and monastery. We invite you to come and see.

0: This is Father John Parker, the Dean of St. Tikhon's Orthodox Theological Seminary, and we are sitting in our Ancient Faith studio today with Jake Kurtz from Mechanicsburg, Pennsylvania, first-year seminarian. Jake, it's really great to see you today.
1: Hi, Father. It's good to be here.
0: Thank you for taking some time to share your story, not only with me, but also with your classmate Alex, who's in the room, and for the benefit of all those who are listening through Ancient Faith Radio. It's a great and beautiful thing that we can share a little bit about St. Tikhon's Seminary with everybody who's willing to listen. We're particularly interested to hear the stories of our seminarians. How were you raised in the faith? Where did you come from? What provoked you to come to seminary? What is something that you expected and didn't find? What is something that was unexpected and you did find? We're not going to necessarily answer all of those questions, but that's the kind of thing we're talking about today. You, I believe, were raised in a rock star's parish, Father Timothy Honecke. Maybe he was not there at that time.
1: He was. He came pretty quickly on, I'd say, within the first year of the parish being founded.
0: Mm-hmm. Yeah. Holy Apostles. Mechanicsburg. Yes. I'll be there personally in 2 weeks' time for the annual dinner dance.
1: It's a good time.
0: This is a particularly good one because it's Kentucky Derby themed.
1: Yes.
0: And I cannot confirm or deny that I may come in costume.
1: There you go.
0: With the blessing of the local bishop, of
1: course.
0: There you
1: go, right.
0: If it turns out to be the case. Jake, raised an Orthodox Christian, tell us a little bit about your Christian upbringing. Who was inspiring to you as a young man in your life and your love for Jesus?
1: Sure, yeah. Well, I can say I was raised in the faith from not long after being born, right into the font. So that was a huge blessing as my great-grandparents came over from Russia mm-hmm. at the turn of the last century to flee the persecution there.
0: From a particular place, do you know?
1: I can't remember the name of the village, but present day it's Moscow. It was back then, it was just a little farming community, but has since been consumed into the city.
0: I understand.
1: Yeah.
0: Very good.
1: Yeah.
0: Pious parents and grandparents.
1: Yeah, wonderful grandparents. I grew up attending Holy Apostles and coming up to northeastern Pennsylvania on the weekends as my dad grew up. Just about an hour south of here in a little town called McAdoo. It's a beautiful little coal mining town. So
0: I know of McAdoo because of another rock star priest, Father Kirill Zawatsky, who's not far from there, I believe.
1: Yes, yeah. His family, my family go back pretty far.
0: You know? Oh my.
1: Yes, yeah.
0: Well, I seem to be the only one not related to him. Maybe you all have relation at least by same church buildings or something.
1: Yeah,
0: like that.
1: Perhaps. Yeah. So I got to come up here on the weekends and experience Orthodoxy in the context of northeastern Pennsylvania. But then I grew up in a bustling town outside of Harrisburg where the church, you know, where they, like we said, it was founded in 2004, but then the parish quickly took off and grew to now a wonderful, vibrant parish today, over, I think, 170 people or so on a Sunday.
0: It is a remarkable and vibrant place, for sure. I'm glad to observe that.
1: Yeah, and Father Tim was very instrumental in kind of my deciphering. I think it was back in my sophomore year of high school is when I first considered the priesthood in general or coming to seminary. So pretty early on, it was kind of in the back of my mind.
0: Sophomore in high school, you said?
1: Yeah, sophomore in high school, yeah.
0: What did that particularly look like or feel like, or how do you pinpoint that time and what was that like for you?
1: Yeah, I think, well, I could thank actually my high school for that. I went to the public school there in Mechanicsburg, and part of the conditions for graduation was we had to go through and actually do job shadows to kind of explore, you know, what we might want to do someday and mm-hmm. kind of form that up into a nice presentation and present it to the panel. And so I thought, well, I like church a lot, so why not go see what it looks like, you know, because as we all know, priests only work on Sundays. Right. Well, it's only
0: everyone except for Father Timothy.
1: Right. Yes. So it was really cool to see that was my first time I got to experience just kind of everyday life for a priest and how, you know, I still remember we visited parishioners in the nursing home and even just doing work at the church. What did daily church life look like from an administrative standpoint? And that's kind of when the seed was planted. But then as I kind of kept getting older and deciding, I think maybe, got to do something else first. But long story short, I'm here now, but it was planted pretty early on.
0: It's a beautiful story. And it is a wonderful thing when there is such a mentor in one's life. Not everybody is blessed to have such a person.
1: Yeah.
0: I have one in my own life from my days in Episcopalian. His name is Father Fred. Hello, Father Fred, if you're listening. We even made a little video about him because many, though not all of us, have such a person, whether inside the Orthodox Church, if we were blessed to be raised in the Orthodox Church, or from our own upbringings. I remember the power of his importance in my life, and including that he often asked me, and when I say often, I don't mean like every Saturday at youth group. I mean in the 8th grade, in the 9th grade, in the 10th grade, in the sophomore year of college, on my wedding day. He was the one who, one of the pastors who celebrated our wedding. We took a walk on our wedding day, he and I, down Duke of Gloucester Street in Williamsburg, and he said, "I've been asking you this for years." So it's beautiful that you have the Father Fred in your life as Father Timothy.
1: For sure. Oh, he for sure was. Yeah.
0: Yeah. Well, from a young man thinking about seminary, you went off to college, you studied something, and then you wound up in a very interesting job that not too many people have had. Lots of people have worked in restaurants and small businesses, school teachers. You were a...
1: Yeah, I was a probation officer, probation and parole officer. Yeah, that was quite the turn. I didn't expect to find myself there, but really it was studying in college. I studied criminal justice. I knew I wanted to take some kind of public service route. That was really instilled in me early on. I did the scouts when I was young. My brother is in military. So it was kind of this subconscious thing of, you know, oh yes, got to get service to others. You know, that was just kind of what we did,
0: right,
1: and what we should do. Mm-hmm. So I found myself, just because I had a professor who was a probation officer, so that's a pretty cool job. You know, it was a mixture of, was kind of a police officer, but not really, and kind of a social worker, but also not really, this kind of marrying the two. And so found myself there doing that for several years in suburban Philadelphia, dealing with many different kinds of populations, you know, experienced life that I never would have thought to experience before.
0: Can you think of what's one thing that, one or two things that you could share with us who are listening about what did you learn about that, about the human person, or maybe what may have inspired you or undergirds your work as you work towards perhaps becoming a priest that you learned from that experience?
1: Yeah, I would say a significant portion of what I did was helping people realize that they were at their rock bottom. And from that point, that's when they're able to actually, in a lot of cases, find repentance.
0: Yes.
1: There are a lot of repentant people in the system today. Some not, but also there are a lot of people that are. And especially where, you know, I really realized at that point too, that just because you're in a situation like that, you find yourself, you broke the law and you committed a serious crime, you're not defined by that act anymore. You know, you have the ability to use that to move on and take back your life. You know, in a lot of cases I saw people dedicating themselves to Christ. And as a probation officer, it's an interesting role, because, you know, I can't quite say,
0: thank you, Lord.
1: I'll say, yeah, I thank God. And then, you know, if they kick open, the door kind of creaks open, then I kind of kick it the rest of the way.
0: Sure.
1: That was a beautiful thing to be able to do and have those conversations with those people. Mm-hmm. But yeah, that the rock bottom, you know, some people need that as their kind of wake up call.
0: Sure.
1: To try to take back their life.
0: I am thinking right now about the prison ministry that we have here at St. Tikhon's. Mm-hmm. And very specifically, there are some occasions, one, two occasions each year, when the head of the prison comes to St. Tikhon's and gives a little address. And he noted this year in the graduation ceremony for our prison ministry certificate program. Ooh, so that turned out real fast. He noted that those in prison are often judged on their worst day.
1: Mm-hmm.
0: And he also noted, you know, we should thank God that we have not been judged on our worst day, because most of us are, myself included, just one small hair's distance away from having, let's just say, been caught. You know what I mean? Like, what's the difference between me and him? He got caught.
1: Mm-hmm. Mm-hmm.
0: And it is also a beautiful thing to associate that together with some words from Metropolitan Callistos Ware, who used to say something like, it's important that we move from the question of human doing to human being, and that we are not defined by the things that we do. For example, if I ask you, who are you? You are likely to tell me what you do. That's an American thing. I'm a police officer. I'm a probation officer. I'm a real estate agent. I'm a seminary dean.

0: Man, she is just so cute.
1: Nine years old.
0: That's when we first, you know, when I first saw her. We didn't actually meet then.
1: Right.
0: But then we actually met in eighth grade, I think, and thank my one cousin for introducing us at a football game, high school football game. And then we became good friends after that point, started dating in 11th grade, and then got married. You know, we did the long distance thing through college. No, I went to school.
1: I want to say, looking at you, you can't be 16 right now, so I don't know what date it must have been then.
0: Yeah, goodness.
1: Young people.
0: Yeah, it was young. But so we stuck through college together and wound up getting married in 2020.
1: And beautiful.
0: Then, yeah.
1: That was the interesting year, wasn't it? Or was it 2020?
0: Yes, it was. It was. We got married at the beginning of the second spike of COVID. So we had to have like 30 different plans just to get our wedding done. And yeah, but we were ready. We wanted it.
1: Thank God those days are over.
0: Oh, thank goodness.
1: In terms of COVID, thank God those days are on, because here you are, a married man.
0: Yeah, yeah.
1: In your life together, you wound up in Souderton, Pennsylvania. Mm-hmm. I believe your wife's from there or near there.
0: She is. It just happens to work. Got definitely divine providence there. She was actually born there, and then when she was 5 years old, her dad, he accepted a position as a pastor in Mechanicsburg.
1: Uh-huh.
0: And that's how she got out there.
1: Oh, right.
0: Yeah. So he was a pastor in Mechanicsburg, and then, you know, me going to school outside of Philadelphia, we wound up, that's when I started attending the beautiful parish of St. Philip.
1: Hmm. Near and dear to my heart, the first wedding second wedding. The first wedding was not far from your classmate, Alex, with whom we'll speak, was in Salem, Massachusetts. It's at least in the same state. My second wedding was at Souderton.
0: Okay.
1: The listening audience will know when I say who it is. You go, oh, really? That was Andrew Gould.
0: Huh.
1: To his wife, Julie, were married there in Souderton, mostly because Julie's family is from the suburbs of Philadelphia.
0: Mm-hmm.
1: And your rector, the rector there, my longtime and beautiful classmate, Father Noah Buscelli. So mm-hmm. Lots of connections there. In the parish, you served there, I believe, as a pastoral assistant for some time.
0: I did, yeah. After my time as a probation officer, he had the idea to bring me on as his assistant. Uh-huh. As he is definitely that parish also, just such a beautiful, beautiful, vibrant, bustling community. So he just needed a little extra help, and he came and knocked, and he actually asked my wife first, uh-huh. which was probably the right thing to do.
1: You mean that she be the person or that?
0: No, that for me to do the position, but he cleared it with her first, which I think was it was the right move to make. Yeah. Cause who knows what I would have said. So yeah, he brought me on as assistant, and I got to learn kind of the workings of the church, you know, from a non-ordained level,
1: right,
0: and just kind of keeping the roof over the top, the lights on, and organizing all of the different ministries that the church offers, and, you know, make sure we're all set up for services and ready to serve the community.
1: For those who don't know, St. Philip's Antiochian Orthodox Church in Souderton is definitely a place that my dear friend and mentor in many ways, the soon to succeed Father Martin Ritzy at the OCMC, Nathan Hoppe. Nathan Hoppe talks about vibrant local Eucharistic communities as the sort of font and source of our Orthodox faith, especially in America. And that place definitely qualifies as vibrant local Eucharistic community.
0: Yeah, for sure.
1: For those who don't know it, it's a place that should be visited and is highly imitable.
0: Yes.
1: I would say, Jake, that you move from probation officer to probation.
0: Yeah.
1: Probation, you probably know, probation just means testing.
0: Yeah.
1: So to have moved from a probation officer where you were working with people who were being tested on their reentry into society, mm-hmm. you went to a probation of sorts and being tested for ministry. Beautiful.
0: Definitely used a lot of the same muscles, surprisingly enough, in a good way, from probation to working in the church as well.
1: I didn't want to say how much training as a probation officer might help me as the dean. I didn't want to mention that. Maybe, maybe not. I don't know, because I was never a probation officer. So here you are. You're a first-year seminarian at St. Tegon's. You've moved here with your wife and children, including that your wife is due sometime not too long from now.
0: Oh, no. We had that baby.
1: Oh, excuse me.
0: Yeah.
1: I knew that.
0: 2 weeks ago, you did.
1: Good
0: you did.
1: Lord. I'm on the old calendar.
0: Yeah, there you go. Yeah.
1: Just kidding.
0: Just doing a day.
1: Wow. Forgive me. That's terrible. Terrible that I didn't know that.
0: No. We talked about it. You're good.
1: How are mama and baby?
0: They're doing great. Yeah. It's been quite the adjustment here.
1: Jake is smiling at me with a great deal of mercy and forgiveness. Well, the main point, healthy mama and baby. The second main point came here with a few children and

0: and one on the way. And that provides its own interesting set of challenges just to pack up your car. Many, many people probably listening, the young people don't even know who the Beverly Hillbillies are, but these are people who packed up their everybody in one car and drove to Beverly Hills. What was it like for you to move here? And were there some anxieties? And just talk a little bit about the coming.
1: The hardest part was probably just leaving the beauty that we had, the community that we had. But we knew we had to do it. It was something that God was knocking on the door, and he honestly just set everything up in such a way that it was very clear, now's the time. Even when we were like, maybe another year, and you know, that I don't think that that's true, and that there's never the perfect time, but it was very clear that this was the time to do it.
0: There's definitely a good need to be sensitive to the Lord's timing and call. But generally speaking, apart from strong evidence to the contrary, like, well, maybe I won't mention any of them just in case, but there may be strong evidence. We need to wait one more year. But generally speaking, things can wane. And so it's important to strike while the iron of the proverbial iron of the heart is hot.
1: Yeah. Uh-huh. The iron certainly was hot at that point. So it was tough to be able to just say, all right, then let's actually do it. It's time to sell the house. It's time to pack up a moving van. At least we had one less car seat at that time to pack up.
0: You know,
1: baby was still in my wife. So
0: many people come to seminary with fewer car seats than they leave with. Yes.
1: I remember when we were discussing before whether or not deciding now's the time for me to come to St. Tegan's or not, I said, yeah, my wife is due, and she, you know, God willing, we'd have the baby not long after we come here. And you didn't even bat an eye at that. It was kind of like, yeah, and, you know.
0: Well, for those who are listening, there are this year, I think, 90 children among the three classes of seminarians, not quite 30 married families out of our 44, 45 students. And right now, though we don't call it the orphanage any longer, although we do call it the orphanage, which used to be an orphanage, but now is a four apartments for married students, all four residents, the wives of all of those four seminarians, they're all expecting.
1: Yeah.
0: It might be the first time in my time here that the entire building is expecting.
1: Well, there's the same amount of children there then as when it was an orphanage then, I think.
0: Well, mercy. You said it. Yeah. What is, as we kind of wind our introductory time down, tell us a little bit about some wonder at the seminary. You saw something and you thought, wow, I never expected that. Or, you know, especially in some positive way. We're certainly open to feedback in the negative sense, but when you came here, you had a certain idea about this or that or the other. And tell us about some wow moment or eye-opening moment or spirit-building moment in your own life or that of your family.
1: Yeah, so I can definitely point to, it was last year, it was before I was even before we actually were even thinking, I think we had got to go to seminary and now's the time. I was still working for Father Noah and I was able to come up here because he also teaches here, the third year students. So he let me come up with him for a day and I can still remember the palpable feeling I had as soon as I stepped out of the car, I had just this sense of stillness that it just melted away the stresses of my world. And that was definitely one of those seed moments of, this place is important and special and is, we should work to be here if it's God's will.
0: Right.
1: And now that feeling, I certainly have more stress here, you know, within classes, but really I think it's just it's more fulfilled while I still have that peace. It's now becoming more mature and given the better lens of Christ. For us, it's just been, it's a blessing to be here. It's an honor to be here. I grew up looking at St. Tegan's as just that special place, you know, upstate that, you know, maybe I could be there, but that's not for me, you know.
0: Right.
1: But here I am and here we are and my children are loving it, forming a wonderful community. This is just a phenomenal place to, though it's temporary, to raise children and to wrestle with the big questions of God and faith.
0: Sure. Jake, it's been a pleasure to get to know you a little bit. I wish you well and all God's blessings. And as you, well, we've crossed over the halfway point of the first semester.
1: Wild.
0: That was fast.
1: It's wild.
0: You blink again, it'll be the end of the first semester, and then one more time, and boom, a whole year. And then all of a sudden, it'll be time to be sent out into the field after three. So I wish you God's blessings and your family, and especially your new little one.
1: Yes.
0: And thank you for coming on today.
1: Thank you, Father.
0: God bless you.
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0: Praying in the Rain, Reflections on the Inner Life from Canada's Pacific Coast. Drawing on the wisdom of both ancient and contemporary church fathers, Father Michael Gillis ponders the struggles, ironies, and disciplines of the spiritual life. Father Michael is the priest at Holy Nativity Antiochian Orthodox Church in Langley, British Columbia. Here he is with today's reflection.
1: Hello, this is Father Michael Gillis, and we're praying in the rain. Well, what I want to say today is sort of a public confession, which the church hasn't done for a long time, really, and I think for good reason. But I think sometimes it helps if we can take a peek into the struggles of someone else, just to realize that the struggles I'm going through aren't really that different from the struggles that everyone else is going through. So today, I'm going to give the confession of the chief hypocrite, which is me. I was writing the other day, and I was thinking of witty things I could say, and I wrote these words, quote, "Ironic words and actions have little force when they proceed from a disturbed heart. They are the words and actions of a hypocrite, a dissembler," end of quote. I thought those were insightful and witty words. And then I went out and mowed the lawn. And it takes me, I've got a pretty big lawn, takes a couple hours. And I was thinking about those words while I was mowing the lawn. And I began to realize that I needed to go to confession, because I needed to confess that actually I am the chief hypocrite. You know, I struggle to maintain peace within myself. It is true I have experienced, rarely, extended periods of peace, maybe even for several hours. However, most of the time, I am not at peace within myself. And some of the time, I'm not at peace and do not even realize that I'm not at peace, because my passions have so roused me that I'm caught on the front lines of some mental warfare. I'm arguing with my thoughts. I'm throwing biscuits at the demons, at the dogs, in a vain attempt to drive them away. Remember, that was one of the sayings of the early desert fathers, that arguing with your thoughts was like throwing biscuits at dogs in a vain attempt to drive them away, right? And so I find myself sometimes for a very long period just throwing biscuits at my thoughts, thinking that I'm driving them away. Sometimes, even while this is going on in my head, I also force myself to say prayers. Or maybe I'm actually speaking to someone about reconciling with herself and with others and with God. I'm doing what I think will make for peace, even as I struggle to return to peace in my own soul. That's it. Father Michael, chief hypocrite. Maybe I need to get a brass plaque or something like that. And yet, as a young child plays at grown-up, thus beginning to learn how to be grown-up, so I think spiritual children must pretend a little to grow up, right? The word hypocrite comes from the Greek word for to pretend or to act. We must pray as ones who are close to God, even when we feel far away from God. We must speak the truth, even when we struggle ourselves to fully embrace it. We must bring peace wherever we can, even as we are painfully aware of the disturbance in our own soul. We must pretend to be good, even while we are struggling to drive wickedness out of our heart. This kind of childlike hypocrisy that I'm talking about is not the same as being duplicitous. The hypocrisy of duplicity is to behave one way in one context and another way in another context. This is the hypocrisy of the Pharisees. Repenting of duplicity is perhaps one of the foundational areas of repentance. Pretending to be good in one context while intending to be less than good in another context, while intending it, right? Intentions, here's the difference, right? I'm pretending to be good, but I am intending to be not so good in another context. This is a willing embrace of a hell-like torment, right? It's an intentional division of yourself, resulting in an inability to even know yourself, right? Which self am I? I lose contact with myself because I'm two-willed, intentionally two-willed. And unchecked, this duplicitous hypocrisy grows into intentional deception, right? Doing what appears to be good so that, right? This is the key, right? This was what makes unchecked duplicity intentional deception, right? I do good so that I can exploit, abuse, or defraud others for my selfish gain. However, the childlike hypocrisy of the beginner in the spiritual struggle is the painful tension within ourselves of becoming what we already are, right? We already are something in Christ, and this tension of leaving behind what I was, which still haunts me and sometimes even possesses me. Nevertheless, it is what I'm leaving behind. I am becoming the new man in Christ. It's already been implanted in me like a seed, and it's growing. I'm learning to act like a Christian, even if it means that sometimes I feel like I'm pretending. May God bless the play of His children, we little hypocrites who long to become grown-up Christians. 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
4: This Sunday, we sanction in Pentecost, celebrating the Church of Fathers and Peter's Council. And on this Sunday, we also hear the first part of this last prayer of Christ to His Father before His crucifixion. The very heart of the celebration of this day is one of the Holy Fathers of that council has enshrined in the creed that we still use to this present day. And that is that Jesus Christ is light from light, from true God, that He is begotten and not created, that He is of the very same identical divinity as the one true God who is His Father, and that He is the one by whom and through whom all things were made. And that this Son of God, identified as God's Word, has come down from heaven, has come down from heaven, from the realm of God, whatever that means, but has entered into this life, this world, and was crucified for us, was buried, was raised, and that he ascended again to heaven in glory, and that he is seated at the right hand of God the Father, and that he will come again with glory to judge the living and the dead, and that of his kingdom there will literally be no end. That he who ascended, descended, condescended from heaven to be with us has also been ascended in glory and is glorified with the glory that he had, as the gospel says and the songs say, with the Father before the world was made. And that this condescension of God to us and his ascension from us into heaven was in order that he could unite all things with God in and through his Holy Spirit that is poured out upon the disciples when he is glorified in his ascension. And that he has condescended and descended to be with us in order to ascend and to take our world and our life into the most perfect, deep, deepest possible communion with God in and through the divine Holy Spirit, so that we could literally share the life of God, that we could literally participate in the interpersonal communion of the Father and the Son and the Holy Spirit, the uncreated Trinity, and that this communion of God, the unity of God, the unity of the one God that is given to us in the one Christ to unite everything in himself, things in heaven, things on earth, things under the earth, that there would be no possible realm of creaturely existence, including death itself, that could be separated from the communion with God in and by the Holy Spirit that is poured out upon the whole world and all flesh because this Christ is glorified. This is what we celebrate very specifically today, and this is what we hear about in the gospel. The prayer of Jesus is that he has come that we would have eternal life, and that this life is the knowledge of God, the knowledge of the one true God, and that anyone who doesn't know the one true God is not alive, is not really living, and that this knowledge of the one true God is guaranteed by the words that he has given to us, and by the Spirit that is poured out upon us, and that this unity with the one true God, it is not an abstract knowledge. It's a knowledge that comes really from communion. It's not simply knowing about God, but it's knowing God through the actual communion. And this is what Christ says in his prayer. He says, they were yours, and you gave them to me, and I have given them your word, and they have received your word. And therefore, as I am in you, and you are in me, so I am in them, and they are in me, and that we form this perfect community, perfect communion. And then Jesus even says, and I'm praying for this. He said, right now I'm not praying for the world, but I'm praying for those whom you have given me. They were yours, you gave them to me, they have kept that word, and I pray that they would be perfectly one. And then he even defines the unity, one in the same way that you and I are one. So that the unity that is given to the believer, the unity that is given to the one who receives Christ's word and glorifies him, is the very unity that exists between the Father and the Son in the Holy Spirit, the very unity of God himself. This is what we believe is given to us, and this is the content of eternal life. And this is certainly the content of life itself, and this is certainly the content of the life of the church. Now, if we would have read further this morning and got to the 20th verse, there would even be a more comforting part of the prayer. Because we heard in the gospel how Jesus said, I am praying not for the world, but for those whom you have given me, that they may be one, even as we are one. But then he continues to pray, he says, and I pray not only for them, He said, but for all those who will believe in me through their words, that they also may be perfectly one as we are one, that the world might believe that you have sent me. And that means very literally that Jesus, according to St. John's Gospel, prayed for us. He actually prayed to God the Father for us, because he said, I pray not only for them, but for all those who will believe through their word. God's word is given to them, and then through their word, others come to believe. And that's us. That's us. We have come to believe through their word, the very word that God has given to them, through them, for us. And the prayer is that we could be, would be, perfectly one. Now, one of the things that we Orthodox Christians always at the moment like to talk about it a lot is unity, particularly Christianity. We're always talking about the divisions that exist among us. Not only the divisions that exist between people generally, the human race, not only the divisions that exist between Christians, who are divided into, I think the UN at last count had more than 250 different officially registered Christian churches. But the division that very particularly exists between and among the Orthodox, and especially here in America, we're always talking about the jurisdictional divisions, the divisions between people by for different ethnic reasons, for different political reasons, sometimes within the same ethnic group, you have violent divisions. I don't know how many Russian groups there are, how many Ukrainian groups there are, and then other kind of groups calling themselves Orthodox, calling themselves Christian, that it, sometimes it appears even uncountable how many of those divisions that we have. Very often we, especially when we hear this gospel this morning, that they may be one as we are one, we again kind of grieve and lament and bewail and complain of the divisions that we have. But we have to see these divisions in the true light, the light of Christ himself. Christ certainly, and God through Christ certainly, wants to unite everyone and everything in himself. But it's very clear from Christ's teaching himself, as we find it in the Gospel, and certainly the teachings of the book of Acts that we just heard read this morning, and the epistles of Paul, that from the very beginning, all the Christians were never perfectly united together. Never. There was never a moment when all who claimed to believe in Jesus, not to speak of the whole human race, were together in one faith, one worship, and one church. In the epistle this morning, we even heard the author, whom we consider to be Luke, speaking already about false brethren entering the church, the quotation of Paul, and dividing the people. Of the 14 letters that are attributed to Paul in the New Testament, 13 of them, perhaps the only exception was the Philippians, have to do with divisions among the people. We know from the beginning that there are all kinds of groups, Gnostics, heretics of all sorts, that claim to have faith. And then even in later periods, even among the Orthodox, you know, when John Chrysostom, whose liturgy we're celebrating today, was a presbyter in Antioch, there was a big schism in the church, division among the people. And when finally that division was somehow solved by the emperor, and they gave the properties over to the Orthodox party, as opposed to the Arian party, he reports that three different bishops showed up claiming to be the Orthodox one in that particular city at that time. And probably in some way each one of them really was Orthodox and was defending the truth. But they didn't find themselves immediately together. And if we go through the whole history, and history is very important, because when we look at history, we see how many divisions, fractions, schisms, even among people who ended up being canonized saints, sometimes when they were alive, They were not able, in an actual external concrete way, to express very clearly and canonically that unity that was given to them from the Lord. But every saint struggled for unity, preached unity, was ready to die for unity, but most important of all, and this is really perhaps the only important thing, they lived in unity. They lived in unity, first of all, with God. We cannot have unity among ourselves, certainly not unity in God, unless we are united with God and Christ and the Spirit. And there's all different kinds of unity, by the way. Unity in itself is not necessarily a value. People could be united in evil. They could be united in mutual self-interest. They could be united because they have a common enemy. Unity in itself is not valuable. It has to be the unity in truth, unity in God, unity in God's Word. And every one of us is obliged to desire and to live for that unity with God. And then when, and to the measure that that unity is given to us and we find it, then we have that second unity which is absolutely essential for unity with one another. And that's the unity with our own self. With our own self. Because you cannot have unity with others unless you are divided in your own heart. Divided in your own feelings. Divided in your own mind. You know, Jesus spoke about a house divided against itself that cannot stand. That wasn't Abraham Lincoln. That was Jesus. But that house is our own temple, our own place where God is to dwell. And we are only integrated as persons. We are only at peace in our own heart when we have the peace with God. And those of us who are all screwed up and divided and disintegrated and fragmented, and, you know, I once heard Council Square give a talk where he said one old monk was talking to someone who was very hysterical and said, "Pull yourself together." And the person said, "I don't have it together. I don't have it together." But unless we have it together inside ourselves, like as it says in the line of the psalm, the prayer, "Unite my heart to fear thy name." Unless our own heart is united, our own mind is united, our own life is united, and that unity only comes from God, then we cannot be united with one another. Unless we are united with ourselves, we can't be united with others. Unless we are really in touch with the realities and the truth of our own self, we cannot be in communion in a real way with other people. And then we know, however, that if God's communion and our communion with God in Christ is real, and to the measure that that's real, we will be united with our own life, then we will be united with one another. And then we will be brought necessarily into communion with one another. And a very important point of our faith is this. We can be in total communion with others even if they don't want to be in communion with us. In the Divine Liturgy, when we have communion with Christ, and we offer the offering on behalf of all and for all, we believe and we know by experience that we are brought into communion with everyone and everything. Those who hate us, those who love us, those who believe with us, those who are against us, those who are Orthodox, those who are not Orthodox, those who are, I don't know, Buddhists, Muslims, atheists, I don't know, heretics, whatever. We are brought into communion with them because Christ has united everyone in himself, whether they like it or not, whether they want it or not, whether they know it or not. And those who like it and want it and know it is paradise. It's already eternal life. I in thee, thou in me, are perfectly one with everyone and everything. And those who don't want it, don't like it, don't know it, it's hell. It's hell. That means constant hell. Hell is the rejection of the gift of communion that God gives to us in Christ and the Spirit, a free gift. And it's just for us to take it. Now Now, to the measure that we take it, of course, we have to die to ourselves. Yeah. Unless a kernel of wheat falls into the ground and dies, it remains alone. But when it dies and opens up then into communion with God in the resurrection, then it unites all things. And so if we want the canonical, jurisdictional unity of the church, there's only one way we can have it. For each one of us to be in communion with God, communion with our own self, and in and through God, communion with everyone and everything, that's the gift that the church is. Through the measure that we have that, it will come through into our canonical structures and our jurisdictions and our organization. Through the measure that we don't have that, it won't be. And a kind of a sad word is, according to the scripture, in this world, that will never be perfect. Never. But it can be, and it must be, among those who really love God, believe in God, rejoice in God, and share that communion that Christ gave. And that communion is already there. It's just up for us to receive it, to celebrate it, to experience it, and then organically it will express itself in the life around us, in our families, in our schools, in our churches, and even in our dioceses and our jurisdictions.
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3: Today's epistle reading is from Acts, chapter 14, verses 20 through 27. However, when the disciples gathered around him, he rose up and went into the city, and the next day he departed with Barnabas to Derbe. And when they had preached the gospel to that city, and made many disciples, they returned to Lystra, Iconium, and Antioch, strengthening the souls of the disciples, exhorting them to continue in the faith, and saying, "We must, through many tribulations, enter the kingdom of God." So when they had appointed elders in every church, and prayed with fasting, they commended them to the Lord in whom they had believed. And after they had passed through Pisidia, they came to Pamphylia. Now when they had preached the word in Perga, they went down to Attalia. From there they sailed to Antioch, where they had been commended to the grace of God for the work which they had completed. Now when they had come and gathered the church together, they reported all that God had done with them, and that he had opened the door of faith to the Gentiles. So they stayed there a long time with the disciples. Prior to today's reading, we read in verse 19 that the Jews from Antioch and Iconium came to Paul and persuaded the multitudes to stone him, and they dragged him out of the city and thought that he was dead. But such persecution did not stop Paul. In fact, he rejoiced with the other disciples. St. John Chrysostom writes, "This the apostles said, this they showed. But it is purposely so done, not only by the apostles, but by the disciples also, that they may learn from the very outset both the power of the preaching, and that they must themselves also suffer such things, that they may stand nobly, not idly gaping for the miracles, but much more ready for the trials. Therefore also the apostle himself said, having the same conflict which you saw in me and heard. And they were taught this by Christ when he said, rejoice not that the devils obey you. For the joy indeed and without alloy is this, to suffer anything for Christ's sake." Today's Gospel reading is from St. John, chapter 9, verse 39, through chapter 10, verse 9. And Jesus said, "For judgment I have come into this world, that those who do not see may see, and that those who see may be made blind." Then some of the Pharisees who were with him heard these words, and said to him, "Are we blind also?" Then Jesus said to them, "If you were blind, you would have no sin. But now you say, we see. Therefore, your sin remains. Most assuredly, I say to you, he who does not enter the sheepfold by the door, but climbs up some other way, the same is a thief and a robber. But he who enters by the door is the shepherd of the sheep. To him the doorkeeper opens, and the sheep hear his voice, and he calls his own sheep by name, and leads them out. And when he brings out his own sheep, he goes before them, and the sheep follow him, for they know his voice. Yet they will by no means follow a stranger, but will flee from him, for they do not know the voice of strangers. Jesus used this illustration, but they did not understand the things which he spoke to them. Then Jesus said to them again, most assuredly I say to you, I am the door of the sheep. All who ever came before me are thieves and robbers, but the sheep did not hear them. I am the door. If anyone enters by me, he will be saved, and will go in and out and find pasture. Saint Clement of Alexandria writes that the key to entering the sheepfold by the door is tradition. He writes, those then who follow impious words and dictate them to others, inasmuch as they pervert the divine words instead of using them rightly, neither enter into the kingdom of heaven themselves, nor do they permit those whom they have deluded to attain the truth. They do not have the key for the entrance, but a false key. Using this counterfeit key, they do not enter in as we enter in, that is, through the tradition of the Lord, by drawing aside the curtain. Instead, they burst through the side door and dig clandestinely through the wall of the church. They step over the truth and constitute themselves the mystagogues of the soul of the impious.
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3: 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Amen.
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5: Our saint of the day is Blessed Isidore, the fool for Christ. He was German by birth, but drawn to the Orthodox faith, he moved to Rostov and not only became Orthodox, but took on the podvig of folly for Christ. He lived in complete destitution, spending the days pretending madness and the nights in prayer. Many wonders were performed by this saint, even in his lifetime. When he died in his meager hut in 1484, the people of Rostov smelled a fragrant odor throughout the city. A merchant, whom he had miraculously saved from drowning, built a church in the place where his hut had stood. The saint of the day can be found in the pages of www.abbamoses.com and is a regular feature of Ancient Faith Radio.

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1: Welcome to the Daily Orthodox Scriptures. I'm Father Alexis, and we are reading through the Scriptures each day of the year using the Orthodox Study Bible. Our readings today will be from 4th Kingdoms, chapter 15, verse 1, through chapter 17, verse 23, Psalm 107, Proverbs, chapter 23, verses 33 through 36, and John, chapter 3, verses 22 through 36. So there are times when the kings of Judah and Israel work together against a common enemy, and times when they look at each other as enemies. There are times when the people are happy with their king, and times when the king has to constantly look over his shoulder and run for his life. And most seem to be found lacking in their relationship to the Lord. There were times when they lost land and times when they got it back, but they have not been completely exiled from their land. At least not yet. Let's begin. 4th Kingdoms, chapter 15, verse 1, through chapter 17, verse 23. In the 27th year of Jeroboam, king of Israel, Uzziah the son of Amaziah, king of Judah, became king. He was 16 years old when he became king, and he ruled for 52 years in Jerusalem. And he did what was right in the eyes of the Lord, according to everything his father Amaziah had done, except that he did not remove any of the high places. The people still sacrificed and burned incense on the high places. Then the Lord touched the king, and he was a leper to the day of his death. He reigned in a house isolated from all others. Concerning matters of the household, Jotham, the son of the king, judged the people of Israel. Now the rest of the acts of Uzziah and everything he did, are these not written in the book of the Chronicles of the Kings of Judah? So Uzziah rested with his fathers, and they buried him with his fathers in the city of David. Then Jotham, his son, reigned in his place. In the 38th year of Uzziah, king of Judah, Zechariah, the son of Jeroboam, ruled over Israel in Samaria for 6 months. And he did evil in the eyes of the Lord, as his fathers had done. He did not depart from the sins of Jeroboam, the son of Nebat, who led Israel to sin. Then Shallum, the son of Jabesh, and Kablam conspired against him. They struck and killed him, and Shallum ruled in his place. Now the rest of the acts of Zechariah, indeed, they are written in the book of the Chronicles of the Kings of Israel. This was the word of the Lord which he spoke to Jehu, saying, "Your son shall sit on the throne of Israel to the fourth generation." And so it was. Shallum, the son of Jabesh, became king in the 39th year of Uzziah, king of Judah. And Shallum ruled for a month in Samaria. For Menahem, the son of Gadi, went up from Tirzah and came to Samaria. He struck Shallum, the son of Jabesh, in Samaria and killed him. Now the rest of the acts of Shallum and the conspiracy he led, indeed, they are written in the books of the Chronicles of the Kings of Israel. Then Menahem attacked Tirzah, all who were there, and the extended area of Tirzah, because they did not open their gates to him. There he ripped open all the women who were with child. In the 39th year of Azariah, king of Judah, Menahem, the son of Gadi, became king over Israel and ruled for 10 years in Samaria. And he did evil in the eyes of the Lord. He did not depart from all the sins of Jeroboam, the son of Nebat, who had made Israel sin. In his days, Pul, king of Assyria, came against the land. And Menahem gave Pul 1,000 talents of silver, so his hand would be with him. This money Menahem exacted from Israel, 50 shekels of silver, each from all the very wealthy, as tribute to the king of Assyria. So the king of Assyria turned back, and he did not remain in the land. Now the rest of the acts of Menahem and everything he did, are these not written in the book of the Chronicles of the kings of Israel? So Menahem rested with his fathers. Then Pekahiah, his son, reigned in his place. In the 50th year of Azariah, king of Judah, Pekahiah, the son of Menahem, became king over Israel in Samaria and ruled for 2 years. And he did evil in the eyes of the Lord. He did not depart from the sins of Jeroboam, the son of Nebat, who made Israel sin. Then Pekah, the son of Remaliah, his officer, along with Argob and Ariah, conspired against him and attacked him in Samaria, in the citadel of the king's house. With him were 50 men of the 400. Pekah killed him and became king in his place. Now the rest of the acts of Pekahiah and everything he did are written in the book of the Chronicles of the kings of Israel. In the 52nd year of Azariah, king of Judah, Pekah, the son of Remaliah, became king over Israel in Samaria and ruled for 20 years. He did evil in the eyes of the Lord and did not depart from all the sins of Jeroboam, the son of Nebat, who led Israel to sin. In the days of Pekah, king of Israel, Tiglath-Pileser, king of Assyria, came and captured Ijon, Abelbeth, Makkah, Genoa, Kadesh, Hazor, Gilead, and Galilee, the entire land of Naphtali. He exiled the people to Assyria. Then Hoshea, the son of Elah, led a conspiracy against Pekah, the son of Remaliah, and struck and killed him. He became king in his place in the 20th year of Jotham, the son of Uzziah. Now the rest of the acts of Pekah and everything he did are written in the book of the Chronicles of the kings of Israel. In the 2nd year of Pekah, the son of Remaliah, king of Israel, Jotham, the son of Uzziah, became king of Judah. He was 25 years old when he became king, and he ruled for 16 years in Jerusalem. His mother's name was Jerusha, the daughter of Zadok, and he did what was right in the eyes of the Lord, according to everything his father Uzziah had done. However, he did not remove the high places. The people still sacrificed and burnt incense on the high places. He built the upper gate of the house of the Lord. Now the rest of the acts of Jotham and everything he did, are these not written in the book of the Chronicles of the kings of Judah? In those days the Lord began to send Rezin, king of Syria, and Pekah, the son of Remaliah, against Judah. So Jotham rested with his fathers and was buried with them in the city of David his father. Ahaz his son reigned in his place. In the 17th year of Pekah, the son of Remaliah, Ahaz, the son of Jotham, became king of Judah. Ahaz was 20 years old when he became king, and he ruled for 16 years in Jerusalem. He did not do what was right in the eyes of the Lord his God, and he was not faithful as was his father David. But he walked in the way of Jeroboam, the son of Nebat, king of Israel. Indeed, he made his son pass through the fire, according to the abominations of the nations whom the Lord had cast out before the sons of Israel. And he sacrificed and burned incense on the high places, on the hills, and under every tree growing in the woods. Then Rezin, king of Syria, and Pekah, the son of Remaliah, king of Israel, came up to Jerusalem to make war. They began to besiege Ahaz, but they could not sustain the war. At that time, Rezin, king of Syria, returned to Elath, to Syria, and drove the men of Judah from Elath. Then the Edomites went to Elath, where they continue to dwell to this day. So Ahaz sent messengers to Tiglath-Pileser, king of Assyria, saying, "I am your servant and your son. Come up and save me from the hand of the king of Syria and from the hand of the king of Israel. They have risen up against me." And Ahaz took the silver and gold found in the treasuries of the house of the Lord and the house of the king, and delivered it as a gift to the king. So the king of Assyria heeded him, and he went up against Damascus and took it. He removed the inhabitants and killed Rezin. Now King Ahaz went to Damascus to meet Tiglath-Pileser, king of Assyria. There in Damascus he saw an altar, and King Ahaz sent to Urijah the priest the design of the altar and its pattern, according to all its workmanship. Then Urijah the priest built an altar according to the design plans King Ahaz sent from Damascus. When the king saw the altar, he went up to it, and offered his burnt offering on it, and his sacrifice and his drink offering, and sprinkled the blood of his peace offerings on the altar. He also relocated the bronze altar, which was before the Lord, forward from between the new altar and the house of the Lord. He put it on the north side of the new altar. Then King Ahaz commanded Urijah the priest, saying, "On the large altar, offer the morning burnt offering, the evening sacrifice, the king's whole burnt offering with his sacrifice, and the whole burnt offering of all the people with their sacrifice and their drink offerings, and sprinkle on it all the blood of the burnt offering and all the blood of the sacrifice. The bronze altar shall be mine for the early morning." And Urijah the priest did everything King Ahaz commanded. Then King Ahaz cut off the embossments of the bases and removed the lavers from them. He took down the sea from the bronze oxen under it and put it on a stone base. And he built the foundation for the throne in the house of the Lord. And he brought the king's entrance back into the house of the Lord, which had been outside because of the king of Assyria. And the rest of the acts of Ahaz, even all he did, are they not written in the book of the Chronicles of the kings of Judah? So Ahaz rested with his fathers and was buried with his fathers in the city of David. His son Hezekiah reigned in his place. In the 12th year of Ahaz, king of Judah, Hoshea the son of Elah became king of Israel in Samaria, and he ruled for 9 years. And he did evil in the eyes of the Lord, but not like the kings of Israel before him. Shalmaneser, the king of Assyria, came up against him. Now Hoshea was his servant and had paid tribute to him. And the king of Assyria found scheming in Hoshea. He had sent messengers to Segor, the king of Egypt, but in that year they did not bring any tribute back to the king of Assyria. Therefore the king of Assyria besieged him and bound him in prison. Now the king of Assyria marched through the entire land. He went up to Samaria and besieged it for 3 years. In the 9th year of Hoshea, the king of Assyria took Samaria

and built for themselves high places in all their cities by use of the watchtowers guarding the fortified city. They set up for themselves pillars and made wooden images on every high hill and under every tree growing in the woods. There they burned incense on all the high places, like the nations whom the Lord previously carried away before them. They acquired familiar spirits and provoked the Lord to great anger. They even served idols, although the Lord had said to them, "You shall not do such a thing to the Lord." And the Lord solemnly testified against Israel and against Judah by the authority of all his prophets and seers, saying, "Turn from your evil ways. Keep my commandments and my statutes and all the law I commanded your fathers. Keep all that I sent to them through the authority of my servants, the prophets." But they did not heed his voice. Instead, they stiffened their necks, making them more unbending than their fathers. They did not keep the testimonies with which he charged them, but instead followed vain things and became vain. They followed the nations around them in the very things the Lord commanded them not to do. So they left all the commandments of the Lord their God, and instead made for themselves a molten image, two heifers. And they made a wooden image and worshipped all the host of heaven and served Baal. They caused their sons and daughters to pass through the test of fire. They consulted oracles and divined from the cries of birds. And they even sold themselves to do evil in the sight of the Lord, to provoke him to anger. Thus the Lord became exceedingly angry with Israel, and he removed them from his presence. There was none left, except only for the tribe of Judah alone. But no, not even Judah kept the commandments of the Lord their God. Instead, they walked according to the customs and traditions Israel had made. They rejected the Lord throughout all the seed of Israel. So he afflicted them and gave them over to the hand of those plundering them, until he cast them forth from his presence. And this because the house of Israel had in earlier days revolted from the house of David and made Jeroboam the son of Nebat king, and because Jeroboam drew back Israel from following the Lord and led them to commit a great sin, and only because the sons of Israel walked in all the sins which Jeroboam committed and did not depart from it until the Lord removed Israel from his presence, as he spoke by all his servants the prophets. So therefore Israel was exiled from their own land into Assyria until this day. Psalm 107. My heart is ready, O God, my heart is ready. I will sing and give praise in my glory. Awaken, lute and harp. I shall awaken early in the morning. I will give thanks to you among the peoples, O Lord, and I will sing to you among the Gentiles, for great is your mercy above the heavens, and your truth even to the clouds. Be exalted above the heavens, O God, and your glory above all the earth, that your beloved ones may be delivered. Save with your right hand and hear me. God spoke in his place, I shall be exalted, and I will divide Shechem, and measure out the valley of tents. Gilead is mine, and Manasseh is mine, and Ephraim is the strength of my head. Judah is my king, Moab is the cauldron of my hope. I will stretch out my shoe over Edom. Foreign tribes were subjected to me. Who will bring me into a fortified city? Who will lead me as far as Edom? Will not you, O God, who drove us away? And will you not go out with our armies, O God? Give us help from affliction, for the salvation of man is worthless. In God we shall do a mighty thing, and he shall despise our enemies. Proverbs 23, verses 33 through 36. When your eyes behold a strange woman, then your mouth

0: mouth will speak twisted things, and you will lie down as in the heart of the sea, and as a pilot in a great storm. And you will say, they beat me, but I did not suffer, and they mocked me, but I knew it not. When will it be morning, that I may go seek those with whom I may company? John chapter 3, verses 22 through 36. After these things, Jesus and his disciples came into the land of Judea, and there he remained with them and baptized. Now John also was baptizing in Aenon near Salem, because there was much water there. And they came and were baptized, for John had not yet been thrown into prison. Then there arose a dispute between some of John's disciples and the Jews about purification. And they came to John and said to him, Rabbi, he who was with you beyond the Jordan, to whom you have testified, behold, he is baptizing, and all are coming to him. John answered and said, A man can receive nothing unless it has been given to him from heaven. You yourselves bear me witness that I said, I am not the Christ, but I have been sent before him. He who has the bride is the bridegroom, but the friends of the bridegroom who stands and hears him rejoices greatly because of the bridegroom's voice. Therefore this joy of mine is fulfilled. He must increase, but I must decrease. He who comes from above is above all. He who is of the earth is earthly and speaks of the earth. He who comes from heaven is above all. And what he has seen and heard, that he testifies, and no one receives his testimony. He who has received his testimony has certified that God is true. For he whom God has sent speaks the words of God, for God does not give the Spirit by measure. The Father loves the Son, and has given all things into his hand. He who believes in the Son has everlasting life, and he who does not believe the Son shall not see life, but the wrath of God abides on him. So in Fourth Kingdoms today, we hear the story of Israel being sent into exile. We've seen a lot of terrible things, so many things since David was king of a unified kingdom. And during this time, the people have gone from bad to worse. We've been hearing a lot from king to king, but it started to sound like things are beginning to disintegrate. Our last chapter describes some of these things. The people had fallen into the culture of the surrounding nations. After everything God had done for them, they worshipped other gods. They sacrificed their children to these gods, following the practice of these other nations. Instead of bringing the word of God to others, they received the words of the other so-called gods and chose to follow that path. So Israel becomes captive to the Assyrians. All that is left is Judah. And if you remember, Judah is made up of the tribes of Judah and Benjamin. Israel is made up of the other 10 tribes. They leave for Assyria and do not come back. These have also been known as the 10 lost tribes of Israel. Let this sink in for a moment. There is no more Israel. Quick recap. So you have King David, then his son Solomon takes over, then his son Rehoboam, and Jeroboam, son of Nebat, rebels against Rehoboam and becomes the first king of the northern kingdom of Israel, encompassing all the tribes but Judah and Benjamin. Jeroboam sins through idolatry, and pretty much the rest of the kings of Israel that follow him do the same. Now, the way that the Assyrians would build their kingdom was to conquer and capture a people, take them away, and replant them somewhere else. And they would take other conquered people and put them in the places they emptied out. So now Israel's capital city, Samaria, has been conquered and will be repopulated with another people. Their religion will not be that of Moses, but a mixture of lots of different religions. Eventually, the Assyrian Empire will fall, but the people who will populate the area formerly known as the Kingdom of Israel will become known as the Samaritans. And this is how it is in the time of Jesus. That's a little background of the Samaritans and why they are despised by the Jewish people. And they were certainly warned. Moses warned them, and many prophets along the way warned them against idolatry and falling into the practices of the surrounding people. This is the temptation for us as well. We are Christians and have a Christian culture. We have a lens through which we see and understand the world. But the world also has a culture, and it's not a Christian culture. Now, the tendency for us is not to worship Baal or sacrifice our children by putting them through fire. This is not what the world's culture tempts us into. Saint Ephrem, in his Lenten prayer, gives us an idea of the temptations now around us: laziness, despair, and hopelessness, a lusting after power and money, gossip, of entitlement, of resentment and judgmentalism, pride, a focus on the pleasures of the body which overrun love of neighbor, a lack of humility which prevents us from seeing our own sin and distance from God. This is our temptation today. It is the temptation that we do not need God, that we can live without Him. Let us not make the mistake that Israel made. Let's recommit ourselves today to follow our Lord, who has crossed from death to life, who gave His life to set us free. I'm Father Alexis, and remember, Christ is in our midst.
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0: This is Daily Orthodox Scriptures for Kids with Father Alexis Corey. We're glad you're with us for this journey.
1: Welcome. I'm Father Alexis, and we are going to be reading through the Bible together. And I've got some friends that will be helping us. So let's get started.
2: Hey, hey, everyone. Episode 320 today, and I am very excited. With this new episode, we have a new chapter and a new reader. Actually, I have with me two new readers for this in the next chapter. Let's meet Sienna and Charlotte now. It's good to see you both.
3: It's great to see you too.
2: So, I think one of you is Sienna and one of you is Charlotte.
4: Guess who?
3: No, he's not.
2: Do you know who I am?
3: Yeah.
2: That's right, I am. I'm Father Alexis. Sienna is missing her front two teeth.
3: Yes.
4: And I already mine when I was at least 4 or 4 years old.
2: Okay. So, Charlotte, are you a little older than Sienna?
4: Yeah, I'm
5: 1 minute.
4: She's like 1 minute. Because we're twins, she's 1 minute kind of younger.
2: So she's 1 minute younger than you. Charlotte is 1 minute older than Sienna. So when you celebrate your birthday parties, do you kind of wait a minute for blowing out candles?
4: No.
2: You do it together.
4: No, because I wake up early. I wake up Sienna, and so on her birthday, I'm awake until mom makes us, because she's still setting up the birthday celebration. So she makes us sleep in when I'm already awake and I can't fall asleep once I'm awake.
2: Yeah, once you're awake, especially on your birthday, it's hard to fall asleep, right? So, how old are you girls?
3: 7.
2: Okay. What grade are you in?
3: Second
2: grade for both of you. Great. Well, that's wonderful. I'm so happy to have you on. Now, where are you guys from?
3: Oxnard.
2: Tell me that again.
3: Oxnard.
2: Oxnard?
4: California.
2: Oxnard, California. Great. And what's the weather like in Oxnard, California right now?
4: In the morning, it's freezing.
3: Yes.
4: In the afternoon, it's really hot. And at nighttime, it's freezing.
3: Yes. There's two periods of freezing.
2: Okay. Do you like it better when it's cold or hot?
4: I like it better in summer. I like it when it's cold.
2: Oh.
4: Because then I can stay inside all day.
2: So you're different then. Even though you're twins, you're not exactly the same.
4: Yes.
2: So Sienna, what do you like to do?
3: I like to go crazy.
4: You mean hyper?
2: And what else?
4: I like to do art.
2: Oh, that's nice. Do you have a special type of art? Like, do you like painting, or do you like drawing, or do you like...
4: And coloring.
3: I like drawing more.
2: And Charlotte, what about you? What do you like to do?
4: Today we had a game.
5: Soccer.
4: Soccer game. It was a soccer game. And now we have soccer practice, which I really like. We played Shark Attack. It was really fun.
2: Oh. Are you wearing your soccer shirts right now?
4: Yeah, actually we're still wearing our whole soccer uniform.
2: Oh, okay. What church do you go to?
4: St. Demetrios Greek Orthodox Church.
2: Wonderful. St. Demetrios Greek Orthodox Church. Do you know the Troparion, the hymn for St. Demetrios?
4: Yeah.

0: my goodness, that was fantastic. That was great. I didn't expect to get the whole thing sung so perfectly in the third tone in Byzantine chant. You did great. Now that Sienna and Charlotte have prepared us for the new chapter, let's begin our reading today with Charlotte. So, Charlotte, what is our chapter?
1: Luke chapter 16.
0: And the verses?
1: Verses 1 through 13.
0: Fabulous. Let's get started.
1: He also said to his disciples, "There was a certain rich man who had a steward, and an accusation was brought to him that this man was wasting his goods. So he called him and said to him, 'What is this I hear about you? Give an account of your stewardship, for you can no longer be steward.' Then the steward said within himself, 'What shall I do when my master is taking the stewardship away from me? I cannot dig, I am ashamed to beg. I've resolved what to do, that when I'm put out of stewardship, they may receive me into their houses.' So he called every one of the master's debtors to him and said to the first, 'How much do you owe my master?' And he said, 100 measures of oil. So he said to him, 'Take your belt and sit down quickly and write 50. Then he said to another, 'How much do you owe?' So he said, 100 measures of wheat. And he said to him, 'Take your bill and write 80. So the master commended the unjust steward because he had dealt shrewdly, for the sons of this world are more shrewd in their generations than sons of light. And I say to you, make friends for yourself by unrighteous men, that when you fail, they may receive you into their everlasting home. He who is faithful in what is least is faithful also in much, and he who is unjust in what least unjust also in much. Therefore, if you have not been faithful in the unrighteous mammon, who will commit to you to trust the true riches? And if you have not been faithful in what another man's, who will give you what is your own? No servant can serve two masters, for either he will hate the one and love the other, or else he'll be loyal to the one and despise the other. You cannot serve God and mammon."
0: Thank you, Charlotte. Very nice. We have an interesting word that we don't hear every day, mammon. The word means money or wealth, and it's used here to mean an unhealthy use of money. Money is a tool for us to do good things with. When we see money as a tool used for good, then it's fine. But if we turn money into a god and worship money instead of worshiping God, then it's a bad thing. What do I mean by worshiping money? Do I mean having a church with a giant dollar bill and everyone comes in front of it and bows down? No, no one does that. At least I don't know anyone who does. But people also worship money when money is the most important thing in their life, even more important than people. But if we use money to do good for others, then we are worshiping God, who commanded us to love our neighbor. So thank you, Charlotte, for reading and starting us off with chapter 16. I'm Father Alexis, and remember, Christ is in our midst.
2: He is and ever shall be.
3: 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This is Becoming a Healing Presence with Dr. Albert Rossi. In order to become a healing presence for others, we must first be healed ourselves through an active relationship with the great healer, Jesus Christ. Dr. Rossi is the resident clinical psychologist at St. Vladimir's Seminary.
4: Jesus said, "Be. You therefore must be perfect as your heavenly Father is perfect." Well, that's in Matthew 5, in the chapter on the Beatitudes. The question for us is, okay, what does Jesus mean? And I reflect on this as best I can. One thing is very clear to me. It does not mean, and I and many of us typically add a sort of Western, almost secular, implication, understanding of this. For me, it does not mean to keep my little apartment perfect. No, it's not perfect. It never has been. And as likely as not, it's never going to be. I can't keep it perfectly vacuumed and perfectly dusted. I can't do my dishes perfectly. I can't do anything, really, in terms of human practicality, perfectly. I can't even, there are times my writing, as often as not, as I did yesterday, wrote something extensive that seemed good enough, and then clearly was not even fit for the light of day, so I deleted it. Certainly not perfect. So Jesus' invocation, "Be perfect as your heavenly Father is perfect," needs a certain kind of nuance for me and perhaps for you. It does apply to daily life, but it doesn't apply to all regular behaviors. No, drive your car perfectly. Keep your car maintenance perfectly. There are like a zillion, shine your shoes perfectly, brush your teeth perfectly. No, that's not primarily what it means. I've did a little research and found that it really deals with our spirit, our mindset. And of course, it's an invitation which can only be fully realized as time goes on. It's part of the Sermon of the Mount, where Jesus spoke of the Beatitudes. And what's really interesting is to go through the whole list of the Beatitudes. This is the ending of Matthew chapter 5. But the Beatitudes, Jesus talks about salt and light, law and the prophets, concerning anger, concerning adultery, concerning divorce, concerning oaths, concerning retaliation, love of enemies. It's a lengthy enough chapter with 48 verses. So we come back to its meaning. There's a church father, whom I had never heard of, Saint Renergius, who said that really it basically means love of enemies, which is the perfect call, according to him at least, according to the gospel. And it follows that it really is as your Heavenly Father is perfect. Our Heavenly Father is spirit. Our Heavenly Father has no body, has no, we'll say, practical tasks to do. But it's very interesting because if we're not careful, we can become perfectionists and allow all of this to drive us crazy. That's not intention. Its intention is to loosen us and help us be free and joyful. Now, I say this because You know, I'm a clinical psychologist at St. Vladimir Seminary, and I see many, many seminarians. And this is a problem that many of them have. And they apply it to their academics. Be perfect, write the perfect term paper, and write the perfect, prepare perfectly for your test. And in order, and do all of the other demands that seminary life requires, like being in chapel twice a day, community service, and a full course of studies with much homework and reading. The downside is self-care, sufficient sleep, and sufficient relaxation, sufficient joy, even sufficient time for wholesome friendships. So be perfect is about being free. It's about, loving God as best we can. And I would say for me, it means doing the best you can with what you have. There's a book entitled The Gifts of Imperfection, really good book, by Brené Brown, available on Amazon. It talks about how we are imperfect, and that's a gift. It's a gift to help us know that we can relax in God's hands, as St. Irenaeus says, and be a little more free and joyful, a little more happy, so to speak, in God's hands. I looked up the definition of perfect in a secular dictionary. Perfection is defined as complete, whole, fully developed, having reached the end, having reached the goal. That's the secular definition of perfect. And, you know, secularly, that's fine. And that's accurate, but not really applicable to the biblical notion. I've heard one theologian say that the word perfect in another language is mercy. That is to say, be merciful as your Heavenly Father is perfect. And that gets back closely to love your enemies. Be merciful in your mind and in your behaviors toward those you perceive as enemies, as different from you, as somehow judging you or whatever the case may be. Be ye perfect as your Heavenly Father is perfect. That's about as far as I can go with these little thoughts. But I would say that for us, it really is a wonderful truth of our Lord to apply to our lives properly, not compulsively. And I do have obsessive compulsive tendencies, which serve me well in some instances, because I really am on time for most things and do fulfill my obligations of facilitating groups and things like that. But on the other side, personally, it is not a virtue. No, OCD is not a virtue. That's as far as I can go. I will ask myself and yourself to fully support Ancient Faith Radio in its wonderful work with our prayers and with our finances. 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
3: You're listening to From the Amvon with Father John Whiteford, sermons from St. Jonah Orthodox Church in Spring, Texas. Father John is a priest in the Russian Orthodox Church outside of Russia. He's the author of Sola Scriptura, an Orthodox analysis of the cornerstone of Reformation theology, and the general editor of the St. Innocent Liturgical Calendar. Here he is with today's lesson.
4: In the name of the Father, and of the Son, and of the Holy Spirit. On the day of Pentecost, when St. Peter got up to explain to the crowds that had gathered to find out what had happened to the apostles after the Holy Spirit descended upon them, he told them how this had been foretold by the prophets. And then when asked by the people what they should do, St. Peter said, "Repent and be baptized, every one of you, in the name of Christ Jesus for the remission of sins, and ye shall receive the gift of the Holy Spirit. For the promise is unto you and to your children, and to all that are afar off, even as many as the Lord our God has called." But you might ask, why have I had such a difficult time receiving this promise? Why is it so difficult for me to live out the gospel? Where's the promise of the gift of the Holy Spirit in my life? I haven't watched broadcast TV in a long time, so I don't know if they still have commercials like this, but back when I used to watch it, I remember often seeing ads where essentially they would tell you that if you buy this gadget, you can lose weight and not have to do anything. Basically, this gadget will just make you lose the weight without you having to put any effort forward. Or if you take this herb or this dietary supplement, or if you take this drug, you won't have to do anything and you lose weight, and maybe you even get fit, put on muscles, and all kinds of stuff like that. Well, the thing is, if that stuff worked, America would be the fittest and healthiest country on the planet, but that's not the case. There are various types of exercise equipment that you might buy, and if you combine that equipment with actual effort, it can help to make you fit. And there are different kinds of herbs and dietary changes that you can incorporate into your diet that'll make you a healthier person, but not in the absence of you cutting out unhealthy foods, unhealthy behavior, and you're going to have to actually exercise. You know, because you think about it, if you could get healthy by sitting on your rear end and eating popcorn and watching TV, then you wouldn't have gotten that way in the first place. And you continuing to do that is not likely to result in you being a healthy person. So it's just counterintuitive, and anyone with any sense ought to know that that kind of stuff isn't going to work. When the Gospels, Christ explained in a parable what we have to do to receive the grace of the Holy Spirit. In Luke chapter 11, beginning with verse 5, it says, "And he said unto them, Which of you shall have a friend, and shall go unto him at midnight, and say unto him, Friend, lend me 3 loaves. For a friend of mine is in his journey is come to me, and I have nothing to set before him. And he from within shall answer and say, Trouble me not, the door is now shut, and my children are with me in bed. I cannot rise and give thee. I say unto you, though he will not rise and give him because he is his friend, yet because of his importunity, he shall rise and give him as many as he needeth." And what this parable is saying is that first we have to recognize that we have a need. We have to recognize that we need the grace of the Holy Spirit. And then we have to earnestly pray for this gift. And we have to add to our prayers our diligence in setting aside all that prevents us from receiving this gift. The man in the parable wasn't sitting in his own bed, sending notes by his servants to his friend. He was knocking, he was pleading, he didn't give up. And then it goes on to say, "And I say unto you, ask and it shall be given you, seek and ye shall find, knock and it shall be opened unto you. For everyone that asketh receiveth, and he that seeketh findeth, and to him that knocketh it shall be opened. If a son shall ask bread of any of you, that is his father, will he give him a stone? Or if he ask a fish, will he for a fish give him a serpent? Or if he ask an egg, will he give him a scorpion? If ye then, being evil, know how to give good food unto your children, how much more shall your heavenly Father give the Holy Spirit to them that ask him?" God wants to give you the grace of the Holy Spirit. But he can't give this grace to someone who continues to live a life that is incompatible with this grace. Just like sitting in front of the TV and eating popcorn all day is incompatible with being a healthy person, you not putting forth any effort, you not changing your life, you continuing to live a life of selfishness and indulging your flesh is not compatible with you being a holy person and you receiving the grace of the Holy Spirit. Those two things can't go together. Now, it's not that we put forth our effort, we basically become a holy person, and then the grace of the Holy Spirit comes. God will help us at every step that we make on our journey towards becoming a saint. But you're not going to become a saint sitting on your rear end. You're not going to become a saint by putting forth no effort. You're going to have to get off your spiritual couch and go to the house where there's bread, which is the church, and begin knocking in prayer, and engaging in fasting and in giving alms. God will give you what you hunger and thirst for when you show that you are really hungry and thirsty by your actions and seek him with all your heart. Amen.
3: From the Amvon, sermons from St. Jonah Orthodox Church in Spring, Texas. 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

0: Digital Discernment with Dr. Randa Anderson, a Bright Spot podcast of the Crossroad Institute. Thoughtful discussions with everyday people who found courageous ways to manage their tech use. We will also share interviews with experts to guide us in our digital discernment. And we'll be taking the conversation one level up to talk about how parish ministries think about digital discernment for their efforts. We hope to discover how our ancient faith can bring clarity and purpose to our modern digital life, for ourselves, our families, our parishes, and the society around us, for the life of the world.
1: Hey everyone, welcome, welcome. My name is Dima Rentel, and I'm the moderator of Digital Discernment. We have with us a very special guest, Dr. Roxanne Lowe. Many of you may already be familiar with Dr. Roxanne. She's the co-host, along with her husband, Father Nicholas, of the popular Ancient Faith radio program, Live with the Lowes. She's also the author of two books, Renewing You and 6 Hours, 7 Lessons. We're talking today with Dr. Roxanne about how social media can impact our mental and spiritual health. We know you're going to appreciate hearing Dr. Roxanne's expert insights as a clinical psychologist who is grounded in the scriptures. So now, here's Dr. Randa with Dr. Roxanne on this episode of Digital Discernment.
2: Welcome to the show, Dr. Roxanne. It's so great to have you here.
3: Oh, so happy to be with you. Thank you for inviting me to be a part of it.
2: Absolutely. Now, Dr. Roxanne, you're a clinical psychologist who's worked with numerous adults, couples, and adolescents throughout your successful career. Today, I'd like to talk to you about how social media is impacting our lives and especially our mental and spiritual health. And I want to clarify up front for everyone that when we talk about social media, we're not just talking about the obvious apps like Facebook, TikTok, and Instagram, but also YouTube, Pinterest, X, and Snapchat. Okay, so studies show that adults are spending almost 2 hours a day on social media, while teens are spending more than double that, 4.8 hours a day. So let's start with why. Why do you think we are so drawn into social media?
3: Yeah. So, and it's not just teens, right? I mean, we struggle as adults. I mean, I think social media is really designed in such a way that we don't get satiated. You know, there's an endless amount of information, videos, ads. And the interesting thing is it's sort of all tailored toward our specific interests that it's been sort of creating this algorithm around. And then that's all interspersed with like the latest posts of what our friends are doing. And so there's always something that we can kind of be checking in on. I mean, I was just talking to someone the other day and he was, you know, telling me like, I have so much anxiety because I can see that she's responding over here, but she hasn't yet responded to me. And I can see that she's on the app and he's checking every 5 minutes. Why hasn't she responded? And then it occupies him for the next 2 hours because he can't get away from this sort of notion of what is creating and fostering this like addiction to my phone. But he's actually quite anxious because he can see what, you know, someone's responding to that hasn't checked on his post. And then I think the videos are such an issue too. Like that length of time between sort of clicking on something and then the reinforcement we experience is such a quick turnaround that before we can move on, there's like another one in our feed, and that sort of dopamine loop is so, I mean, rapidly firing. And so it really plays on our sort of neural circuitry, and we get conditioned around this very low threshold of rapid firing, you know, stimulation that naturally dulls and inhibits our desire for, I would say, any other source of something interesting, kind of like eating, you know, really pleasurable foods all day really dulls the taste of an apple. And so, and then I think lastly, you know, social media, and I think we can't ignore this, that it really gives us this like tremendous feeling of connection and a sense of belonging to a larger social group, which most of us seek. And I think it feeds our desire to have an impact on our world socially, which we also seek. It helps us gain status, belonging, approval, you know, all of these needs that I think are really healthy if we keep them in check. But unfortunately, like, again, with the way that, it's subconsciously driving those needs for us, we're not always in charge of how that plays out with social media.
2: Right. You have great insight there in sharing sort of the psychological impact of the constant feed of videos or just our feed on something like Instagram or Facebook. You know, there's both a neurological trigger and there's also a psychological one in terms of behavioral reinforcement. You know, if we seek something and we get it, we want more, more, more. Great. What makes social media as a pastime inherently different from traditional pastimes like music or art or sports or even other forms of media, like listening to podcasts or just kicking back and watching TV?
3: Well, I am such a podcast fan. So,
2: I wonder forms, why.
3: Right? I love podcasts. I listen to them, you know, on my walks, you know, and so I think they're just a tremendous, they can be a tremendous source of self-care, replenishment, renewal, curiosity. They can engage our learning. And, you know, sports, really a beautiful form of self-care, right? Really helps us sort of release cortisol and just helps us feel physically renewed. Art, music, our intellectual self-care, right? Like, I think we have all these sort of pockets of parts of ourselves that need expression. And so all of those other pastimes sort of inherently speak to that. I think, you know, social media, where it can maybe do that and sort of give us that sort of maybe relationship self-care, that sort of illusion of connection. I think the problem is that it's quite performative, you know, like even television, we're not performing on television. We don't get pulled in the same way to check and see how what we did is being received.
2: It's not interactive.
3: Right. And so it's, although it's pleasurable and it's really rewarding, I don't feel it pulls us in the same way, kind of like this individual I was talking about. You know, he's not pulled to the TV quite the same way he was pulled to having to check what was happening, because it was affecting his status, his worth, the possibility of rejection. You know, like, we are not getting that from these other pastimes.
2: Yeah. And there's also something finite about listening to a podcast or watching a television show, right? When it's over, it's over. Unless you have it on Netflix where there's a continuous feed of, do you want to watch another one? You know? So.
3: And we satiate, right? So, I mean, TV starts to feel the same after a while, you know? Right. I mean, social media presents really different things. The phone itself presents really different things. Like, we'll never satiate, you know? If you get tired of listening to music and making a playlist, you could shift to scrolling through that social media. Then you could shift toward following up with your friend about what you just saw happen that you missed out on. Then you could go to reels and videos and posts. Then you could shop a while and get a new dress for the thing you have coming up. Then you could stream the show. I mean, like,
2: There's much to do.
3: There's never a reason to put it down. Yeah.
2: Right. There's a lot to do. And some of it is very passive, right? That scrolling. And some of it is more active, like creating a YouTube video. So in terms of passive activities on social media or passive interaction, how might those have a negative effect on our mental health in particular?
3: Yeah. So scrolling, I think, it can be a harmless pastime, right? I mean, you know, but I think it can also conjure up all sorts of feelings and desires within us. And that's something I think we have to be super mindful of. Like, am I really feeling inspired by the comparison I now find myself in? Or am I feeling completely defeated by that comparison? Like, is this really inspiring me or is this defeating me? And I think, you know, that level of mindfulness as we scroll about, you know, what is vying for my attention and what effect does that thing that has just vied for my attention, what effect is that having on me? And what am I welcoming into my psyche as a result of what I open and what I like? I mean, I think in more mindful moments, we can be honest with ourselves about whether our feed is something that's bringing us closer to God or distancing us from God. You know, does what I'm looking at sort of reflect the beauty and goodness of God's creation, or is it actually exploiting somebody? Is it life-giving? You know, does it help me achieve God's purpose for my life? Like, am I looking at things that are going to propel me forward and things, dimensions that I need? You know, is it provoking my flesh or sort of cultivating sinful desires within me? Values do I see, right? I mean, I think sometimes we get drawn toward jealousy, self-doubt, anger, judgment. We covet. There's bullying. We get angry, right? we start to worship things that are so far-fetched, like so far away from who we would have been had we not been provoked. And so I think we have to be mindful when we scroll.
2: And I love all of those examples you give of reflection, you know, questions of reflection while we're scrolling. Is this mindful? Is this needful? Is it not? And you know, one of the hallmarks of scrolling is that it becomes mindless, right? And we just let the algorithm feed
3: exactly,
2: us, and it will feed whatever our emotional need might be at the time, or our emotional feeling at that time, right? Like if I'm looking at something that's making me angry, I'm going to get more angry things, right? More angry videos,
3: or exactly,
2: right? And I was going to ask you this question later, but I think you're saying it now. You know, what is discernment when we're talking about social media? And I think that you just laid it all out, right?
3: Yeah.
2: We discern by considering our values and looking at how what we're interacting with either fits with those values or does not, right? Do you want to say more about that?
3: Yeah, I mean, I think that's really what we're paying attention to. And I mean, so balance, you know, and keeping God at the center of what we're doing. And I think if God is at the center of what I'm scrolling through, of what I'm posting, you know, this feed might look a little different. And a good rule of thumb with that discernment is like, you know, whether people can see the light of Christ in my feed. You know, I can jump on anyone's feed and tell you three or four things about them right away, just from looking at their feed, because it's so personal. It's like what everyone maybe not mention, maybe they don't tell me in therapy, but their feed will tell me. And so it tells me all the fruit that they're going to bear just by like what they are putting themselves around. So, you know, I think that discernment is so necessary because, you know, let's just say you're interested in, you know, getting healthy, right? So you start by, you know, liking posts about health, and then you start to see, you know, more images that sort of conjure up more, hey, get really, you know, rigid about this. Here are some new methods that you could use that are, you know, much more on the edge and much more on the fringe. And here's how to do it really quickly. And then suddenly you're starting to see images that are like, oh, wow, that person looks really good. What did they do? And then before we know it, a common value, like I want to get a little healthier this summer, just set me up to be the most unhealthy that I've been. And I'm following all sorts of tactics that aren't evidence-based, that are, you know, really concerning. And I'm flooded with this feed. And so I think we have to have such discernment. I always tell my kids, like, hey, whatever you get on social media, please cross-check it with a trial, a study, like somebody who did some science on it, because, you know, they claim to be researchers, but are they really? Like, are they really telling you what follows the science?
2: Right.
3: And this is where our kids are getting information. So I think we have to be honest with ourselves as adults, knowing that this is where kids go for information, where we once went to articles or libraries or books or whatever. They are going to social media.
2: Right. And there are other impacts of, say, looking for health information online, even beyond what you're pointing out, that it might be misinformation or extreme information. But also, I think that when you are constantly seeing that type of health content, let's say it's about weight or getting in shape, how does it make you feel about yourself? Right. Like, what if you try that, you know, new exercise and you're still flabby?
3: You know, how do you feel?
2: So there's an impact on, you know, just how we feel about ourselves. So why do you think we really get engaged in the scrolling? You know, when we pick up our phone to just start scrolling, what do you think we might need instead?
3: I mean, gosh, I think so much, right? I mean, it's such a, like I said, our neural circuitry gets so involved. It's the first thing we go to. It's just like, oh, I'm at a red light, you know, pick it up. Am I, you know, at a waiting in line at the grocery store, pick it up. You know, it's, we're so trained that I don't think for a moment we stop and go, is this really what I want and need right now? you know, in this moment. I think we need stillness. You know, I think we need nature. I think we need emotional attunement. Like, we need to be seen or heard in that moment. I think we need movement because we're stressed. We need to release it. We need to solve a problem in our head. Like, and I think overall, we need more authentic forms of self-care. And I just don't think that we, you know, why do we stop eating apples? Because desserts came out. You know, it's just, we don't reach for those more authentic need states that our soul is yearning for. And we don't pay attention long enough to even access that. Like, it's because it's, we're so trained to go for that very quick thing that will relieve this moment, like boredom. Like, I think we don't want to be bored, you know?
2: And we don't have to be if we have our phone in our pocket, right?
3: That's right.
2: Watch cat video or something.
3: That's right. And I think, you know, emotional wellness is something that we've lost. You know, we're not actually processing how we are doing. We're either ignoring a state of emotion we don't like, or we're simmering unproductively in it in ways that leave us stuck, you know, so we want to get away from that. And we've forgotten that emotions can serve us. Like, they point out things where our attention is needed. A problem needs to be solved. You know, an issue that has happened has hit on a deeper value that I need to, like, figure out what I'm going to do with that. And all of those emotions left unchecked are shifting the will of our spirit, right? They're affecting us, and they could be causing urges within us that aren't good. And so sometimes when we reach for our phone, we're reaching for an escape from our life, from our circumstance, for the things that upset us. And I think, you know, when we're confronting our lives and interacting with it in ways that allow our emotions to surface, we're a little more ahead of and in charge of what happens as a result of that. Because we can engage it with a little bit of compassion and curiosity and sort of try to understand ourselves more. But that's what we used to do in boredom. You know, we would right. kind of go within and figure things out, and we just don't do that anymore. So I think we need a little of all of that, you know, when we're reaching for our phone.
2: And I think that, you know, you're talking about wellness and self-care and ultimately mental health, but there's another side too. And that's, what does all of this mean for our spiritual health, right? For our connection with Christ. Can you say something about that as well?
3: Yeah. You know, I think where we connect with Christ, we sort of connect within, and then we connect to Him. That's sort of how I see, I mean, at least for me, there's this sort of, like, reflect, and then it all goes up in prayer. Like, everything that I'm experiencing, I go in and then I go up. And if we're not going in, when am I going up? You know? And here's the other part. The other time I go to Christ is when I go out, like I interact with someone and I'm like, oh my gosh, this devastating circumstance that I've just come across that I can't stop thinking about, that has to go up in prayer too. So if I'm not going in,

0: on our prayer life. And what he says is that he calls it the new media. You know, it causes the impossibility of maintaining inner peace and the destruction of the attention and concentration necessary for prayer.
1: Yes.
0: And
1: yes.
0: I think the way he says it is really spot on.
1: I love that. It does destroy the attention needed for prayer. Very few of us can really say that we can pray for 10 minutes straight without distraction now. We
0: 10 minutes? How about two?
1: Yeah. We don't have that sustained attention that we once had. It is literally changing the way we are managing our interactions with the world, unfortunately, on a brain level. So that's actually the scary part, because we get accustomed to whatever threshold we are used to for sustained attention. Right. So I really worry about the future generation with these videos. Like, I really worry. They're 30 seconds and they're on to the next. 30 seconds on to the next. I'm like, wow, your attention span is going to be about 30 seconds for anything I actually need you to focus on. It's scary.
0: Right. It is a major concern. And actually, I think we will probably cover attention in a podcast at some point, because I do think that needs a deep dive as well. Can you say anything that you see as a real positive to social media use for adults, let's say?
1: Listen,
0: leave teens out of it for now, but for adults.
1: Yeah, I mean, social media, and I was sort of asking my kids this the other day, I'm like, hey, you know, what do you think is the positive? And they're like, you know, mom, we learn so much. You know, I mean, I get so many ideas that I wouldn't have had access to. And, you know, I can share and keep in touch with people that I never would like actually reach out and call. Yeah. You know, my son just is about to go to college, and he's, you know, makes a post about where he's going, and he's hearing from people who live in these regions around where he might be. And he's like, you know, I would never have that without, you know, social. And I know for my own feed, I'm sort of like aware of the algorithm. And so the things that I've liked, and that I'm like, wow, I'm hearing more of what I want to hear in this dimension, but that's actually great, because I want more on this. And so, right. You know, I need the inspiration that my social media might give me when I pull it up, like, and I want to see something good. I'm seeing a lot of that. You know, I think I've liked so many groups and
0: it sounds like when you're being intentional.
1: Yes.
0: And not just living at the mercy of whatever Facebook or Instagram thinks you need to see next.
1: That's right. Yeah. Or tries to bait you with, right? I always tell my kids, I never open something that may not be in line with you, because that is going to capture, and you'll get so much more of that. Like, so the temptation gets worse. So never open something that you just feels like an influencer that came in and is about to like take you somewhere. Because I think those are also the baits, but I do feel like it can give us the good. You know, I don't see quite as much of what people are doing, because I've sort of liked so many pages and groups and communities.
0: Yeah, you don't even see your friends anymore. Yes. Me either, right?
1: Yes.
0: Remember when Facebook was just about sharing
1: posts
0: with people that, you know, live
1: today,
0: you know?
1: Yes.
0: Not
1: yes.
0: so much anymore. Yeah.
1: Yeah. So that's, I think that's the good. You know, I just think it has to be in balance, because that connection it gives us, but am I actually like going out and having real connection? Am I following up from something like somebody may have posted about a loved one? Am I like following up with a phone call with that person,
0: you know,
1: and actually moving into more the attunement that we need with people outside just interacting on that post?
0: Absolutely. And I've read studies that say that when social media is used to make real world connections outside of social media, then it actually adds to people's sense of health and wellness and connection. It's when it stays contained to the online world that people can sometimes fall into traps. So,
1: yeah. And I think that's so true, because, we want to use it to fulfill our goals, not be a goal in and of itself.
0: Exactly.
1: And I think when it's working in that direction, it can be useful.
0: Absolutely. Great. Well, Dr. Roxanne, one of the things that I love about your podcast and your books is that they are very much steeped in the scriptures, as well as the practical living out of our Orthodox faith. What scripture can you offer our audience to contemplate when they reflect on their social media use?
1: I mean, I want to say the

0: the scripture that we based renewing you on, which was, do not be conformed to this world, but to be always transformed by the renewing of your mind, so that in testing, you are constantly discerning what is the will of God, you know, what he's wanting for you. And of course, this is St. Paul, Romans 12:2, but, you know, I think we have to always be renewing ourselves and not letting the world transform us, right? That we are constantly seeking what is God's will here for me, so I'm not just taken by this. And I also love, you know, in the Gospel of Matthew, when he, you know, we hear, let our light so shine before others that, you know, people can see our goodness, our good works, and we can give glory to, they can give glory to our Father in heaven. And so I think, you know, those two things are really important, that we are renewing, we're constantly discerning of, you know, where's God in this? And then we're making sure that what we post, what we do, what is on our stream, lets our light shine. And it's giving glory to him and not glorifying ourselves.
1: I cannot think of a better way to end this podcast than with those scriptures you just shared. That was absolutely beautiful. And I would encourage all of our listeners, myself included today, to really reflect on those scriptures. That's beautiful. We'll post the exact verses with this podcast so that others can, you know, really take some time with those amazing words that I think are really, really helpful. Dr. Roxanne, it is such a pleasure to be with you today. Thank you so much for all your wisdom that you shared with our audience.
0: Thanks for this podcast, Randa. It is so needed.
1: Thank you. Yes.
2: Let your light so shine before men that they may see your good works and give glory to your Father who is in heaven. 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
4: Healing the unresolved, putting the past in the past. Father Joshua McCool guides those who have suffered painful experiences and continue to live in shame and isolation as a result of these hardships. Father Joshua is the author of Healing Your Wounded Soul, Growing from Pain to Peace, and also Healing Work, Giving Humanity a Second Chance, both published by Ancient Faith Publishing, and is also a licensed counselor in the state of Pennsylvania. Here he is with today's program.
5: Hello, listeners, and welcome back to another episode of Healing the Unresolved, Putting the Past in the Past. Today, we're going to be finishing up kind of the last of this series of reflections that we've been doing. And next week, we will get back to answering questions. So if there's anyone out there who has submitted a question recently, please rest assured it will get answered. But today we're going to speak on a topic that is kind of universally present behind all of the questions that have been submitted and behind all of those experiences that have been very humbly shared. There is a common ingredient, and that is behind all those questions were encounters with people or someone who lacked awareness, who lacked self-awareness, who lacked awareness of others, who lacked awareness of how their actions affect others, right? And we can go on and on. And so we're kind of going to talk about, you know, what our experience of that is, and also some things we can do to kind of really help with that, right? And so, you know, one of the growing experiences of living in this world is disillusionment with humanity. there's kind of this general sense of that out there. And, you know, certainly if we were somebody who's been through a traumatic experience, this is kind of a natural product of that. You know, we lose our trust in humanity and we can't rely on people anymore and we lose hope in other people. But even if we haven't been through a traumatic experience or difficult experience, just from probably having passed through the pandemic alone and also due to the increased polarization of politics, of course, to which neither side is solely responsible, that alone can cause that disillusionment with humanity for everybody, no matter what our life experiences have been. But this disillusionment of humanity that exists out there is very much being driven by something that is becoming in short supply these days. And that is, as we just said, awareness. We are facing a potential extinction of awareness. And when we say awareness, we mean awareness consisting of personal insight, self-awareness, a balanced awareness of ourselves in regard to others, an ability to differentiate between what is our opinion and what is reality, and having healthy and reasonable hopes rather than rigid, ego-driven expectations. And so, you know, it's no secret that humanity is becoming more self-centered and egocentric as each generation passes. You know, our ability to kind of realize and live as though our actions affect others, and that being reasonable means carrying awareness of not only our needs, but the needs of others, is becoming rare. And I'm convinced, and I hope this does not happen, but that like listening and empathy may soon become perceived as naive and odd. So the ego-driven life has become more prevalent. And with this reality comes one of the most dangerous spiritual traps of our time, when an enlarged ego prevents us from differentiating between God and ourself, right? That's kind of scary to think about that, right? That an ego that's too big can prevent us from differentiating between God and ourself. In other words, we can't tell the difference which is which. And so we know we have fallen into this when we function as though our thoughts and opinions are immediate facts and reality. When we think we are worshiping God, but in fact it is not God, but rather an extension of ego. Indeed, our self-importance and self-love can become so great that without realizing it, we regard no authority other than our own. You know, and is this not the great trap, you know, that led to the evil one himself falling from grace? Yet this trap is prevalent today with very little discussion of it. You know, this, and so it is imperative that this phenomenon be addressed more, and then even more in the church, right? But nevertheless, as a result of all these things, we can often feel discouraged and alone. You know, people more and more feeling kind of detached from one another, and that we could find ourselves in a sea of people and yet feel profoundly alone, right? And so as we kind of roll through this, I don't want anyone to think, well, gee, Father, that's great, but this is really depressing. Is this just what we're going to do today, kind of just wallow in these negative observations? No, of course not. And really, there's a hope-filled message today that something we can do to really help us counter this phenomenon that we're discussing. And we'll get to that, okay? So all is not lost. There is hope, right? So for many of us, as we kind of just rolled through that description I just gave, of course, as Orthodox Christians, we have to watch out that we're not falling into that. That was one of the points of talking about it. But also many of us were on the receiving end of that from someone else, you know? And so we have to be aware of that, to what extent we were on the receiving end of it. But we also, you know, as part of our spiritual life, want to be aware, have I slipped into that at all, right? And so there are indeed souls out there who yet bear witness to the love of God and who serve as sanctuaries for weary souls, right? And these are people we want to connect with because they have a healing power to them. These are souls that are readily accessible to us and that can dispel our discouragement. We speak of humble souls, those for whom humility is their way of life, not something that they have to strive for, but rather it is part of their spiritual fabric and being. It comes to them as readily as breathing. The presence of humble people gives us hope. They are an oasis of peace and a refuge for those who have been hurt and weary from feeling existentially alone, right? So as we said before, in this world, we can be surrounded by people and yet feel profoundly existentially alone. This is because if we're ego-driven, or if others are ego-driven and have poor awareness, they might not have room for others in their lives physically. I mean, they might have room in their lives physically, but not emotionally or spiritually. To put it bluntly, they or our ability to see past our own noses can become limited, you know, because there simply is no room due to our ego blocking any true awareness of the other. And so when this is operating, others can feel alone even when in our presence, right? Or we can feel alone when in the presence of others, right? And sometimes, you know, if we're somebody who's suffering from this, you know, it manifests itself in dominating conversation time, not ever asking about others or knowing their lives, never giving a thought to how our actions affect others. These are just a few examples, right? And again, it's two-pronged. On one hand, you know, we may have been on the receiving end of that and suffered as a result of that. But as part of our spiritual life, of course, we want to make sure we're not doing that to someone else. Because, I mean, all this stuff is just rife out there. I mean, it's everywhere, right? And it's just kind of the way of the world. And so in contrast, the humble soul has left room for others. And the life story of others is just as valuable to them as their own. Their sense of self is of the right proportion, which has allowed room for the grace of God and the Holy Spirit. And so, for the humble soul, healthy boundaries come so naturally to them, right? The invisible boundary between our space and their own is always an awareness, right? The idea of encroaching upon others is unfathomable. It's unfathomable for the humble soul, right? And so, one of the reasons why the humble soul is such a source of peace and healing and refuge is because they're predictable. Because, you know, when we're ego-driven, or as the old adage goes, legends in our own minds, we are spiritually volatile, moody, and unpredictable. This is due to being fixated on protecting our self-importance, craving constant affirmation, and being ruled by rigid expectations. When these are not met, it leads to crises. The humble soul is perpetually content. They possess a rare and profound acceptance of the life they have been given. They desire and yearn for no more than what God has given them. They have embraced the universal calling to be no bigger than what God wants any of us to be. And as a result, they reject the calling of the world to be important and exceptional. The humble also possess simplicity. Their simplicity lies in the fact that they have no need for defense mechanisms, as there is no or little ego to defend. They are free souls, liberated from the burdens of the ego and the pride-filled messaging and urgings of this world. They have a direct and clear connection with God. Indeed, their prayers ring out with little static or interference. And so we know that the Holy Spirit stops at each heart, seeking a place to dwell and for us to be a vehicle of God's grace. However, the ego takes the place of the Holy Spirit. It occupies the same space. The bigger the ego, the less room for grace. We might notice that after being in the presence of a humble soul, we feel as though we had a taste of God Himself. This is because we have been in the presence of a vessel where the Holy Spirit reigns rather than the ego. And so the presence of the Holy Spirit can be felt and emanates from those who possess humility. These individuals are often described as restful and safe to be around, and we often leave their presence feeling profoundly loved. And so just knowing that these souls exist gives us strength and courage. They serve as icons, reminding us of what is right, that what is good and holy still exists in this world. And so when we're feeling weary or discouraged or just burned out because we feel like we've just been on the receiving end of so much self-centered behavior, just bringing the humble to mind can remind us as to what our faith and spiritual lives are all about. But for those doing the healing work, it can also have a healing effect. These humble souls are like a balm on our soul. And so to anyone out there who's suffering or struggling with this, find those humble souls, right? Because it helps lead us to renewed hope. So where do we find these humble souls? The good news is they are everywhere, but often not where we think to look. They are easy to miss and often overlooked. They do not speak too much and do not draw attention to themselves. Their opinions are rarely heard unless they are asked. They accept limits and have healthy boundaries. They also rarely complain unless there is an injustice or the dignity of themselves or others is threatened, right? Because as we've said in other podcasts, humility and dignity go hand in hand. They coexist. You know, dignity is not pride. It's really a spiritual virtue. And the monastics very much, you know, anybody who's been to a monastery knows the monks have a dignity to them. And it's a dignity that comes from the grace of God, right? And living according to the Holy Spirit, right? And so the humble, right, they always incline towards positivity rather than negativity. They're good listeners, and they've left room in themselves to have empathy for others, for they are just as interested in the life story of another as that of their own. And so these humble souls, they are the shut-ins, the homeless, and the poor, and those who have suffered, whose life situation has protected them from an ego-driven life. These are the souls where God takes up his dwelling through the Holy Spirit. Indeed, they serve as lights guiding us through an increasingly darkened world that grows ever dimmer due to the fading of awareness. So, if we're ever feeling discouraged and disconnected from God or others, look to the humble places and seek out the humble of heart for refreshment, because their absence of ego provides us with a wellspring of grace. Okay, and so the message today is to serve us in two ways. You know, it's to resonate for those of us out there who are weary in this world, who maybe have been the victims of other people's egocentric and self-centered behavior, and maybe we're surrounded by it, and maybe we're burned out by it, right? But also the second part, it's that it can serve us, is to work this into our spiritual life to make sure we're not doing this, to make sure we're not contributing to this in the world, right? And so, but for those of us who are weary and maybe feeling disillusioned or discouraged with humanity, look for the humble souls. You know, maybe it's a shut-in. Maybe it's working with the homeless, the poor. They're out there. And when we're in their presence, it's like, as we said, their absence of ego provides us with a wellspring of grace, right? And sometimes just thinking of them and calling to mind the humble people we know in our life gives us strength, right? So always look to the humble places for strength. And so that's it for today, just that message. And certainly next Friday, we will get back to answering questions. All right, to everyone out there, have a blessed weekend.
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0: Glory to God. This is the weekly podcast of Father Stephen Freeman from St. Anne Orthodox Church in Oak Ridge, Tennessee, and the author of the popular Glory to God for All Things blog site. Here is Father Stephen.
1: On occasion, I have written or recorded in podcast on topics that seem to scandalize readers and listeners, or they certainly cause difficulty for many. Some of those topics have been, for instance, my treatment of the wrath of God, or the call for the radical forgiveness of everyone for everything, or the commonality of our life and our salvation. And most recently, I have had some things to say about the importance of giving thanks always and for all things. Of course, I could list a few others that fall into this category. I'm not a purposeful contrarian. I don't try to say things just to make people be upset or just say things in a contrary way. I don't write in order to create any sensation, but I have, though, an inherent instinct about the path of salvation. It's an instinct about an inherent part that is played by what the New Testament refers to as skandalon, which simply means a stumbling block. From the Old Testament, that Paul quotes in the 9th chapter of Romans, saying, "Behold, I lay in Zion a stumbling block and a rock of offense, and whoever believes on him will not be put to shame." So there's recognized that there's something about the Messiah himself, about Christ himself, that is a stumbling block. I believe that the first and great skandalon is Pascha itself, Christ's death on the cross. His descent into Hades and his resurrection as well. Indeed, St. Paul describes Christ crucified as a skandalon in 1 Corinthians 1:23. What haunts my thoughts is the question, though, how are these things a stumbling block for us? Why do we so easily track our way through Christian doctrine, finding our own moral failings as the only stumbling within our life? It's as though the Christian faith had been tamed, brought into a religious system, and that it had lost the very power of scandal. I suspect that this phenomenon, even among the Orthodox, to be the conversion of Christianity into what we would simply call a religion, a pious activity that is in fact saving none. Pascha runs utterly contrary to this world. From death comes life. But this principle of Pascha is manifest in many other ways. We lose so that we might gain. We forgive that we might be forgiven. We love those who hate us. We give thanks where no thanks would be expected. It is this contrarian nature of Pascha that forms its skandalon. The Jews would not have found Christ's crucifixion to be a stumbling block, nor the Greeks found his crucifixion to be foolishness, were they not contrary to all that these great cultural stalwarts expected. Pascha is not the work of man, but of God. By the same token, the way of the cross is the way of Pascha, the way of contradiction, so far as the wisdom and rationality of this world are concerned. It is instead the rationality of the kingdom of God. Without this contrary element, this skandalon, Christianity may be noble or it may be kind, but it falls short of the kingdom. Our faith must not only be about doctrines concerning Christ and what he has done for us, which is easily and all too easily reduced to something that is merely a religion. Our faith must be a way of living that is itself a manifestation of the cross of Christ, a contradiction to the world, and an affirmation of the kingdom of God. Thus it is that I find myself drawn to those practical instances in which the kingdom transports us into this way of contradiction, the radical demand that we forgive everyone for everything is just such a manifestation of Pascha, a contradiction of the way of retaliation, a proclamation that something has occurred that destroys all such debts. No one owes me anything. The same is true in the commandment to love those who hate us. Nothing could be more contrary to that which seems reasonable, but instead it bears witness to the reason of Pascha. To give thanks for all things will take us to a place of contradiction, a place where the goodness of God is utterly triumphant despite the deep tragedies that confront our lives. All such gospel actions bring the scandalon of the kingdom into true focus within our lives. They are invariably the signs that accompany the saints and the invitation to every believer to embrace the cross and become a witness of the kingdom. No idea, no doctrine, no words can replace such actions, united as they are with the actions of Christ and God's holy Pascha. There is another rationality of our faith, not the rationality of the world, but it is largely expressed in ideas and words. Its struggle is to believe one thing and not another, but as such it reduces our faith as simply one belief system among a world of competing belief systems. The Pascha of Christ is the end of all belief systems. With his crucifixion, all human efforts to explain or understand are brought to an end. Indeed, it is the end of all things. To walk into Christ's Pascha is to walk into the great scandalon, the contradiction of religion and the negation of the reason of this world. I cannot do more than to suggest such points within the gospel and then to do my best to walk in them. The contradiction which we find within such points, I believe, is the very call of the gospel. That which caused apostles to hesitate. But these very points are the points of salvation. They are the gospel birthed yet again into the world. Glory to God.
0: And that was Father Stephen Freeman with Glory to God. Father Stephen is the priest at St. Anne Orthodox Church in Oak Ridge, Tennessee, and hosts the Glory to God for All Things blog site, which can be accessed from his podcast site at ancientfaithradio.com. 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

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We are Ancient Faith Ministries. We live in a world that commonly sees the passion of anger as a virtue that can be used to help right wrongs. But what do Scripture and the Fathers say about anger? Is expressing outrage at societal ills a true reflection of God's attitude towards these evils? Or does it instead blind us to His presence? Father Theodore Pulcini and Oswin Creighton join together to examine how anger affects our journey towards theosis. 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Elizabeth has a problem. She wants to pray in church more than anything. But every time she tries to pray, her feet start tapping. How can she pray if she can't stand still? 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You can find A Saint's Guide to Praying with Your Feet at store.ancientfaith.com. 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

0: Everyday Orthodox with your host, Elisa Bialatich Davis. We get together on Sunday nights to meet Everyday Orthodox Christians. We're hoping to get to know the members of the body of Christ across all of our various jurisdictions and regions. We may worship in various languages or even on different calendars, but we have so much in common. Come get to know someone new and see how they're living out this Orthodox faith in another corner of the world. After all, every person is an icon of Christ, and as we'll see, every person has a story to tell. If you have a question for tonight's guest, we invite you to call in and join the conversation at 1-855-237-2346. That's 1-855-AF-RADIO. 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
1: It is Sunday, May 19th, 2024, the Sunday of the Myrrh-Bearing Women, in fact, and we are live on Ancient Faith Radio. I'm Elisa Bialatich Davis. Sorry, my voice still sounds a little rough, but it's me. And thank you for joining us tonight on Everyday Orthodox. As you may know, we get together here every Sunday night to meet another Everyday Orthodox Christian. And the idea is really to meet different Orthodox Christians from different walks of life, different parts of the country, different jurisdictions. You know, we are so divided up in many ways, right? Regionally and jurisdictionally, that this just seems like a really nice way to sort of have coffee hour together nationally and get to know some people from around the country, around the globe, from different areas, different perspectives. And we'll work on, you know, sort of a grassroots unity project. We'll get everybody knowing each other. So welcome. You know, tonight we have Matushka Trudy Richter here. She is producing the show, and she will patch you through if you call. You can join our conversation at 1-855-AF-RADIO. That is 1-855-237-2346. She will put you right through if you have any questions for our guest. And actually, tonight's guest is pretty fascinating. I think you'll enjoy him. Just so you know, we are streaming live on the Ancient Faith app. We're on ancientfaith.com/radio/live. We're on YouTube on the Ancient Faith channel. We're on the Facebook Live for the Ancient Faith channel, for the Ancient Faith Facebook page. So we're really all over the place. And if you want video, we're on YouTube. And also, if you can't watch live, we're archived. Sorry, guys. We are in the archives for the podcast at the Ancient Faith website and on YouTube. All right. We've covered all the business. Now it's time to get down to it. Tonight's guest is Father Nick Anton. I'm excited to be interviewing Father Nick because he's kind of an unusual priest. He's not exactly a parish priest. He works for the Assembly of Bishops, but he also in the past has worked for the GOA, but he's done all kinds of like really cool stuff. Like with the GOA, he was coordinating kind of their UN programs, and we'll let him tell you about it because he can do a much better job than I did. But while he was at the UN working on this, he was specializing in human trafficking and in the human right to water and sanitation. So he has done some pretty interesting things, and I'm sure met some very interesting people along the way. He specializes in negotiation, diplomacy, peacemaking, and change leadership. How cool is that? So he was just ordained in 2023 as a priest, and we're just so delighted to have him here. So without any further ado, Father Nick, welcome to the program.
2: Thank you so much, Alicia. It's a pleasure to be here, and I really appreciate the invitation.
1: Well, it is a delight to have you on. I'm so excited to get to know you a little bit. And of course, we'll be talking a little bit also about a project you're working on regarding the translation of the liturgy into sign language. And so I want to mention that right up front as well, because we've talked about that a little bit before on the show, and I want to make sure our listeners know to tune in to hear more about that. But before we jump into all of these honestly, really cool jobs you've had, frankly. Like, you've kind of been involved in a lot of interesting conversations, it seems. Where does this start? Like, where were you born? What did your childhood look like?
2: Yeah, so I was born just outside of Chicago, in a south suburb of Chicago, and I grew up there. And when I turned 18, I went to seminary, Helena College, for the undergrad, and then Holy Cross for my Master of Divinity. And I was preparing to study a little bit more, but I got a call with a +90 country code. So they asked me to go and serve for 1 year at the Ecumenical Patriarchate. So I just said yes, and I went and came back and continued to study at Boston College. And that's what got me into the work you talked about earlier with the UN and some other things. Okay. So that's sort of the short of where I started and where I came from.
1: There you go. Okay. So you started in Chicago. And so by the time you got out of high school, was the choice to go to Hellenic College, were you thinking like priesthood, or were you just thinking, oh, I want to go to a nice Greek school?
2: Yeah, I growing up, I always wanted to be a priest. You know, when you're 2-3 years old and the priest asks you, what do you want to be when you grow up? I would always say a priest rather than like a firefighter or something, you know. So I always had that. I think at some point, you know, looking back was kind of silly. I didn't speak Greek until I got into college. I learned Greek later. So when I was in high school, I was starting to say like, well, how could I be a priest if I don't speak Greek? Which is kind of, you know, again, looking back, it's such a silly thing. So I started looking at other things. I got very into airplanes. I signed up and was doing the Cadet Civil Air Patrol. So I got to fly planes and do all these cool things in high school. But then it was like almost my senior year and we were starting to look at colleges, and I had applied to Purdue and University of Illinois and all these other places for engineering to go down the aircraft route, you know, that whole thing. But my mom was like, oh, you know, you always wanted to be a priest as a kid. Why don't we just go look at the seminary? And the second I set foot on campus, I was like, it all came back. I was like, oh, I got to, you know, this is what I got to do. This is, you know, I pushed it away and maybe I kind of got drawn back to it. So,
1: wow.
2: So I did end up entering right away as a seminarian. I was on the track to be a clergy candidate and all that kind of thing. You know, at that time, my dream was sort of, I'm going to go to the seminary and then I'm going to come back. And at the time, Metropolitan Yakovos in Chicago, blessed memory, I just wanted them to send me somewhere far like away into a small parish where nobody wanted to go. And then somehow I ended up in Turkey and all these other places. I don't know.
1: I love that. I just wanted a really small parish where there were no people to deal with. That's so funny.
2: Well, yeah. Well, not that there were no people to deal with, because there's always people, but sometimes, you know, sometimes when something's like more rural or somewhere, a lot of the priests don't want to go there. And not that they don't want to go there because of the people, but just because they don't. And I was like, I don't care. I'd love to go to something like that. So I'll just come back and tell them anywhere that, you know, nobody else wants to go, send me.
1: Gotcha. You're going to be the easy guy who's like, send me where nobody else wants. I love that. Well, so your mom said, you always wanted to be a priest when you were little. Let's go look at the seminary. That's interesting. So is your mom Greek? Is she Greek Orthodox? And was she excited about the idea of you being a priest? Because a lot of parents, you know, give kids the like, listen, this is a real hard life. Maybe you want to double think this. But she was kind of more open to it, I would say.
2: Yeah. Yeah. So my my mom actually grew up Catholic, but she converted before she married my father to Orthodoxy and then fully embraced it. And my father actually passed away when I was 7, but my mom kept us in the church, and she would teach Sunday school and all those things. So we were constantly at church, and we were constantly part, you know, in the life, especially because as a young child, I really wanted to be a priest. So I was always with between my mom and my yaya and my papu, and we were constantly bringing me to church because I'd always want to go. So I'd bother them until we'd go. But she very much got involved. And again, she was in that life and in the life of the church. But I think she grew up faithful as a faithful Catholic and continue to be faithful as an Orthodox, and continues to this day, of course.
1: Did you get the sense that she found it difficult to make that shift, or was it pretty? I feel like it's easier to go from Catholic to Orthodox than Orthodox to Catholic in some ways, you know, but it sort of depends.
2: Yeah, you know, I think so. It's hard to say because we just grew up that, you know, like with her being Orthodox, but I think, you know, there are certain things that you grow up with that, you know, you have to shift. And I think that's in anything. Sometimes people, my wife is grew up in the OCA, and so there's little things that when I'm visiting the OCA parishes, or even, you know, as a substitute, I substitute in some OCA parishes and other jurisdictions as well. So it's those types of things where there's these nuances between jurisdictions that people, that you've grown up with something, you're like, oh, I wish it was like this. Small example, like on Pascha, you know, in the OCA and more Slavic traditions, they bring the baskets and they do this type of thing, and in the Greek traditions, they don't. And so the times before I was ordained, when I was able to go, you know, to an OCA parish around Pascha, because now I'm serving typically in a Greek parish around that time, you know, it was very different for me to have the concept of bringing the basket and all that. It's very different for her to have the concept of not having it. But these are little things, and, you know, and that's the, even across Orthodox. So I think for her, having grown up Catholic, that type of thing. And then, you know, of course, growing up, her entire family, so we'd be exposed to the Catholic Church for certain things, memorial or a baptism or a funeral, this type of thing, a service here and there. So it's not that it's, even we had that exposure as well.
1: Absolutely. So you mentioned, I'm sorry to hear your father passed away when you were young. What was he like?
2: He was great. When I was very young, he was still in school becoming a doctor. He was an anesthesiologist, but he passed away shortly after. So he didn't serve for many years as an anesthesiologist, but he ended up developing a blood disorder, a rare blood disorder. And that's what he passed away from. So But it was great. And I remember being, like I said, I was 7 years old, but I remember even being a kid and going fishing and these types of things, you know, the memory from the time you become cognitively able to remember until seven isn't too long, but I remember those years and I remember having a great, great father.
1: Thank God. Thank God. May his memory be eternal. So did you have siblings or was it just you?
2: No, I do. I have an older sister and a younger brother and a younger stepbrother. My mother got remarried around about my senior year of high school or whatever, a little bit later. So we have four of us all together. And I have three, four, five, six nieces and nephews. So that's always fun.
1: Wow. Oh, that's beautiful. That's fantastic.
2: I like to be the fun uncle. You know, you have a lot of fun and then you can send them home with their parents after you've, you know, given them sugar and things.
1: Well, that is great. Okay, so it's a whole crowd of you. So you've got kind of the big family, and you had your grandparents nearby, right? So though you had lost your dad, you still have a lot of family, and you had, it seems like, a lot of support around the church and things like that. How was school? Did you like school? Did you hate school? Like, what was your, you liked engineering? What were you into?
2: Yeah, I enjoyed school. I mean, I don't know, I'd say I was a good student, but I was a little bit bored sometimes in school. But other than that, I enjoyed it. I liked some of the sciences. I like physics a lot, and one of my hobbies is carpentry. So I was able to take like an elective. I went to a very large high school and they have a full woodworking shop and an auto shop and these types of things. So we were able to do a lot of cool things like that. But in general, yeah, I tend to like math and science and some of those, which is sometimes for somebody who then ended up going into the arts, right. It's kind of a weird beginning.
1: Right. Absolutely. Because a lot of times it'll be like more of a philosophy or a history kind of background that'll sort of feed into seminary. But not at all.
2: And I loved history, too. It was kind of funny. I'd run home. You know, a lot of kids ran home from school to watch cartoons. I used to run home from school to watch Bob Vila. And then after Bob Vila would end, which for people who don't know, he had a show where it was, I believe, I want to say 6, 7, 8 episodes would just be one house. And he would show you all the details of how to do plumbing and how to do drywall and all the different things. Really cool for me, but not for everybody. A little bit boring for my siblings. But anyway, I would come home and I'd want to watch that. And then I'd change it over to the History Channel. I would just like watch the History Channel all night. I was like the nerdiest kid.
1: That's awesome. I love that.
2: I always found like cartoons. I was like, they're not real people. I can't relate to them. I never understood cartoons.
1: Do you know specifically what it was about the priesthood that captured your attention from when you were little? Like, what was it, kind of the liturgics, or what was it that drew you?
2: Yeah, I don't know. I mean, because some of it's like predates my own memory because, you know, right. My mom said this is what I say since I was a baby even. But growing up, the priest at our parish was the now Archbishop Nikitas in the UK.
1: So oh, he was no our, way. He must have been a great priest to grow up with.
2: Yeah, so he was really, from that very young age, I learned a lot and I saw a lot as a very, very young child. By the time I was like 6 or 7 years old, somewhere around there, he was going off to Hong Kong. So after that, my parish priest, you know, I being that I was interested in the church and I would shadow him and see a lot as well. So, but I think, you know, as far as that very young initial sparks, it was seeing Archbishop Nikitas now and at the time, Father Nikitas, you know, and he would be, you know, some of the first people, the person asked, well, what do you want to do? You know, the priest does as you come up for Andidoro or during Sunday school or whatever. And so I want to do that. And then some of my yaya's friends in the church that were seamstresses, they'd make me like little capes and I'd play priest. I would glue 2 styrofoam cups. I know we don't use styrofoam anymore with the environmental stuff, but we had 2 back then. It was styrofoam cups. I'd color them yellow and that would be my chalice or whatever. I'd glue a plate on top of another styrofoam cup, upside that kind of thing. So, awesome. You know, I was always encouraged by the other members of the parish as well. And they'd play along.
1: That's beautiful. I love that. Well, I mean, it's a precious thing, right? You have a little kid who loves the church. You got to encourage it. You have to embrace it. That's wonderful. I love that. Yeah. And, you know, Father Nikitas, who eventually came Metropolitan and then Archbishop Nikitas, I just have to say, I had a very grouchy father-in-law who was like not, he wasn't touchy-feely, right? He's an engineer. He's a rocket scientist guy. And he was just always frustrated with the church. He didn't get it. And Metropolitan Nikitas, like, one conversation changed his entire life. It was amazing. He really is neat. That's really a blessing, I think, to grow up knowing him a bit. And then, well, thank God. Okay. So All right. So you make it to seminary, you're studying, you were already through seminary and you thought you were just going to be sort of like, let's get ordained and go. And then you end up in Constantinople. What were you doing there?
2: Mm-hmm. Yeah. You know, I think by the end, I knew I wanted to study more. I didn't know what I wanted to study more. So I still thought I'd go off to a small, but I had evolved a little bit by that point. Like when I entered at 18, I was like, I just want to get through seminary and have my little parish, you know?
1: Right.
2: But by the end, I was like, I was thinking about going to patristics and other areas. I didn't really know. You know, meanwhile, again, like we talk about these moments when God acts and that kind of thing, you know, I didn't know what I wanted to study. And all of a sudden I got a phone call. I was like literally filling up applications for different schools to go to. And I just got a phone call from a former schoolmate. He was a few years ahead of me. And he was at the seminary at the Fanar, and he had asked if I could go and help him out in the English office. So I helped Father Nifon, is his name. He's actually in the UK with Archbishop Nikitas now. But he asked me if I could come and brought me over to the Fanar. And so, and in the English office, you deal with anything that happens in the English language. So, you deal with consulates, you deal with visitors, you deal with, letters and responding, and anything that you can think of that's in the English language, essentially goes through the office. And that was, it was actually through that experience and working closely with the Ecumenical Patriarch and with the all of the brotherhood at the Fanar and the other people at the Fanar and within Turkey. But working in the English office and handling some of the State Department type things, that's where I started to have this interest. And, you know, now I know what I want to go back and study. I want to go back and I want to study this intersection between the church and state, or diplomacy and this type of thing, and negotiation. And so that's when I asked the Patriarch, I said, you know, I want to go back and study more. And so he said, of course, you know, of course you should study. He's very into education. He wants to have an educated clergy. He wants to have educated people. He said, but I want to send you, so I have to write the letter of recommendation. I said, well, I wasn't going to ask for that, but since you're suggesting it, I'd love that. That's a huge blessing. And so I like to say that he sent me to Boston College ultimately, because they had the program that has this intersection between these things. There's not many places you can go for this odd kind of intersection between theology and whatever. And they were very nice at Boston College, because I already had an MDiv, so I was working on my MA in pastoral ministry, focused in these very specific areas. But because I already had an MDiv, I didn't have to take a lot of the sort of theology courses. I had my dogmatics, I had my, you know, all of that. So they allowed me to take a lot more. And that's why I was able to really study things like change leadership. And I was able to study, you know, peacemaking along with the diplomacy and all those types of things.
1: Oh, that's neat. So tell me a little bit about then sort of the diplomatic situation of the Patriarch in Constantinople, because I know, you know, some people are very up on it, but it's possible that some of our listeners don't know a lot about it, because of course, you know, Constantinople, we still call it Constantinople. A friend of mine just emailed me and said, I'm in Constantinople. And it was so, you know, but of course, on the map, it's Istanbul now, and it's Turkey, and it's complicated, his situation there, right? Tell me a little bit about, like, what sort of challenges that poses and what sort of diplomacy is required.
2: Yeah, you know, I think, so the Ecumenical Patriarch is the leader of the minority. He's the minority leader generally in, as far as Turkey. I don't mean that by in the sense that we understand in America with the government, but he's the leader for all of the minorities, not just the Orthodox Christians. So he represents, he's the really protection for many of the groups over there. And so he has this representation sort of before the government, and his personality in general is he's a great peacemaker. And so he's been able to bridge a gap with the Turkish government and with the Turkish people in a way that I've, you know, haven't seen anyone else do. So even in the time, you know, that I was there, we could see from let's say 10 years before I got there, we still had a fairly volatile situation for people in the region. Where I, you know, I was never scared to leave the Fanar and walk around. I mean, it had changed so much even in a decade at that time. At the same time, you know, there's always, you know, there are certain things that are difficult, for example, by the Turkish law and so on and so forth. You have to have Turkish citizens that can become patriarch and things of that nature. And again, the beauty of what the Patriarch has done that I've never seen anyone do before is he's been able to work with the government to allow people to become Turkish citizens. So you have a wider pool. There's little things that he's been able to work on within the context of, you know, the difficult context to make things, you know, a lot easier and a lot better. while still holding, you know, true to the faith and holding true to who he is and all those types of things and not wavering. You know, I remember people, a politician that I had visited once had said, you know, the patriarch is like a teddy bear with a spine of steel. You know, he's like, he's just this amazing pastoral person, but at the same time, like, he's not, you know, he's not a pushover. He's not going to do this or that. You know, and then I would say at the same time, you know, just because I don't want to give the wrong impression either, because I know sometimes people think, oh, it's you know, these, all the churches are involved in politics and they're doing all these things. And that's not really the experience. And when I say that, we worked with state departments and things like that, it was typically with visits. You know, anyone that goes to Turkey, they visit the patriarch. So, you know, we'd have the prime minister of Australia. You might have, I think when I was there at the time, Joe Biden was vice president. So we handled that visit. And this type of thing is like what I mean by we worked with the state departments. We were handling these types of diplomatic things where you have to have interface, and we spoke English. And so it was the place to, you know, to interact. But you know, I don't think from a political standpoint outside of the protection of the minority people in Turkey, I never saw this type of involvement. That's like in a political way, you know. That's
1: right. He's not like one of the politicians in there making deals. He's trying to protect minorities. Is that all Christian minorities, or would you say even non-Christian minorities as well? Like, what kind of groups?
2: Yeah, I mean, I think I can't remember any. I mean, it was a really long time ago.
1: Right.
2: This was back in 2012 or whatever. I think I came back. But yeah, all different groups.
1: That's
2: one of the reasons that his presence there is so important in the region.
1: That's beautiful. That actually is really, I didn't know that, and I think that's really extra beautiful. And you're right. Another very good reason to make sure that we're supporting him and that he's safe and all is well. That's right. Great. Okay. All right. So what'd you do after Constantinople? You come back to Boston, you're mm-hmm. going to school, you get that degree. Yep. At what point in all of this did you meet your wife? When did she enter?
2: Much later.
1: Oh, okay.
2: We just got married 2 years ago. We just celebrated our 2-year anniversary last week. Okay. So when I came back, after Boston College, Boston College had assigned me to the United Nations for my practical theology or whatever, because it didn't make sense to be doing that in a Catholic church. I wasn't really studying, you know, I don't know what you'd call it, like parish ministry, especially not within the Catholic church. So it didn't make any sense there. I'd been taking a course at Harvard, and my professor at Harvard said, hey, you know, like, given all the things you're working on, you should really be placed at the UN. And she's like, I'll talk to the Boston College placement people and we'll work something out. So it was great. Like, I was just like one of those guys. I was like, why I took this course at Harvard, I don't know. Why this, you know, professor decided to help me out, I don't know. But it's just like, it's sort of, I just kind of kept going like before. I just kept saying yes to when people said stuff.
1: That's so cool.
2: So that's how it ended up. I ended up at the UN under the Salesians of Don Bosco. There was one of my mentors there that I ended up working under him for the 6 months or whatever it is, 2 semesters. And it was great. And he trained me a lot at the UN. He taught me a lot about the intersection between the church and how we can witness the church there at the United Nations. He was very, you know, he knew quite a bit also about the Orthodox Church. It was very good because he was able to like understand where I was coming from. And that's Father Thomas Brennan with the Salesians. And so he's also no longer at the UN. So anyway, as that was finishing up, the Archdiocese had said, you know, we've been at the UN for a long time, the Greek Archdiocese, and I was interning with them at the time, you know, to make a little money to be able to live in New York City. So I was archiving the SCOBA documents. That was my first big thing for the assembly. I mean, it was SCOBA, but the first big thing for the assembly was hours and hours of papers. But at any rate, they had said, we've been at the United Nations, and Mrs. Lila Prunis, who was the woman who started it back in 1985, she was looking for some help and looking, you know, even to start transitioning some of the burden off of her plate. And so I said, you know, I'm already doing this. I'm being trained really well by the Catholic Church, and I'm graduating soon. And so that's how it all kind of played out. And that's how I ended up at the United Nations. It kind of one thing led to the other. And we just went there, and I continued to work with all of our partners across the different, a lot of different faiths, but especially across the Christian world.

0: certain corporate industry to try and to detach water and sanitation as a human right. Because if it's not a human right, then it's easier to sell, to possess as a company and those types of things. When it's a human right, it falls under certain protections. So we decided, you know, being that we have the Greek patriarch, we have, you know, these environmental things. He's worked so much on water, a different way, mostly pollution, a little bit on drinking water. But it was a good opportunity to get to church into the space where we'd already been with water, but moving into a new way of looking at water with the idea of water as drinking and drinking is life. I mean, drinking water is life. Water is life. I mean, we have to look at it from a very basic perspective. So I got really deep into the water, no pun intended.
1: That is really neat, though, actually. And I think, you know, people may not think a lot about sanitation. I think we talk more about drinking water than we do about sanitation, but obviously mm-hmm. poor sanitation contaminates the water and then you're out of luck. I mean, I think about historically, I think we've lost U.S. presidents to poor sanitation and water issues, right? Where it's like, oh, the cattle field was just above the White House or something. So is that, I mean, do you think of all of that as really being a health issue ultimately?
0: Absolutely. Yeah. It's health and even safety. I mean, in a lot of parts of the world where they don't have adequate plumbing, people are having to leave their homes and, you know, to go use different plumbing. And you have situations where, you know, women or children and men, you know, we have situations where people are raped when they're trying to go to the bathroom in the middle of the night, or there's situations where people can get kidnapped and there's, you know, so all those different things happen, but also there's places where the sanitation leads to, as you're saying, health things, you know, leading to certain levels of health things that ultimately lead to diseases where people can die. So not having proper sanitation and sanitation facilities and even access to water, you have a lot of situations where in other countries where people have to walk for miles just to get a little bit of water, you know, in a little jug to walk home. And so it ends up creating a lot of inequality, a lot of inequity, and it can actually create security problems and security risks and on top of the health risks that exist.
1: I mean, that makes perfect sense. I wouldn't have thought of that at all. That's really an interesting field, and it's encouraging to think that the church, the Orthodox Church, it has a hand in that and is involved in supporting that. That's excellent. So is that the main thing that you work on at the UN with the GOA? Because I know the GOA has a number of different things going on there, right? Like there's the there's a program for young women, I know, because my priest's daughter from my parish is involved in that this year. And I had no idea. It's so cool. What kinds of things is the GOA doing there?
0: So so my two main areas were human trafficking and the human right to water sanitation. So I worked a lot in both of those areas, and that was my main specialties. We had a fellowship program that we had started at the time, Father Nathaniel, now Metropolitan Nathaniel in Chicago. He was the ecumenical officer at the time. And so he and I started this program, this fellowship down there. So every time a fellow would come, we'd ask them what their interest was, and so we'd work in that area. So we've worked in the migration. We had a young woman who actually was working in Greece with the migrant population, and she's from America, but then she came back and she was able to like really represent them with a good voice because she actually knew a lot of people. We had another person working homelessness. So this was when I was starting to transition as when Father Nathaniel became metropolitan, I became ecumenical officer. So my role became less boots on the ground at the UN. And so Speedy Lula Fotinus, who actually I'll mention her later because she's actually working for the
1: Assembly.
0: She's great.
1: I love her.
0: She's the director of inter-parish associations now for the Assembly of Bishops.
1: Beautiful.
0: But she started at the working as the she took over my position working a lot at the UN at that time when I had become ecumenical officer. So she was working on homelessness. And so we have a number of issues, a number of areas. When Speedy Lula went off to Finland, we actually brought in a new person, Nikki, and she really focused on the women and girls. And so she started what was sort of always a dream that I had and that she really took to a whole new level, which was to, during the Commission on the Status of Women, start bringing young people there. A lot of the Catholic churches already do that, but we finally were able to start doing that when she took over a few years ago. So I think this is our second or third year of doing the girls program, and it's a really great program. You can find out a lot on the Archdiocese's website. So I'm sure, you know, the plan is to keep it going, and
1: that's great.
0: Like I said, I think it's at the Assembly, and this is obviously a different program than the Assembly, but I think it's like this. Everything we do, I try to make what I call LCE. So when we're in our staff meeting, I'm like, well, is that idea an LCE? Which means a life-changing experience. So if our ministry, if our program is not going to be life-changing for somebody, then we're probably not stewarding people's money in the best way, right? We need this to actually be changed. Like, people need to be affected by what we're doing in a real

0: way. And I think that program, which is not one of our programs at the assembly, is for my other, our other roles and things, but that program I think is really life-changing for the girls that go and experience that, and gets the opportunity to be on the ground at the UN, and a few other, not just the UN, but I think there's a few other opportunities throughout the year. So
1: that's neat. It's really neat. It's a neat program. So if you have, you know, kind of up and coming high school girls, that is a good one to get them involved in. And it's just, it's so encouraging and beautiful to find that the Orthodox Church is doing these things. I love this. But okay, we need to take a short break, and we'll be back in just about a minute here with Father Nick Anton. If you're interested in calling in, you can do so at 1-855-AF-RADIO. That's 1-855-237-2346. And also, I'm going to have Spiridula on the program in the fall. I didn't even think of that. We'll be right back.
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0: 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That's 855-AF-RADIO. Here again is Elisa.
1: And welcome back to Everyday Orthodox. We're here tonight with Father Nick Anton. And Father Nick has been involved in some really fascinating programs and doing some really beautiful work. I think very often when we think of sort of good works, charitable works, the kinds of works that we might do as Christians, it tends to be very local and very specific to the people immediately around us. But it's also so beautiful to know that the church is working on these larger projects that really have global significance, and to know that young people who are wanting to get involved in those things can be looking to work with the Orthodox at the UN. That's pretty cool. But so, Father, we actually have a question for you on YouTube. And the question comes from Demetria Luzu. She says, where does one get assistance to help the hunger, lack of clean water, and basic medical needs in Nigeria? So she's thinking specifically about the Nigerian population. Where would she even begin to find resources and to find a way to be helpful there?
2: That's a great question. I don't know, like specific organizations and that things like that. I mean, I know, you know, within the Orthodox Church, I'm actually not sure if, you know, OCMC or IOCC are working in those regions, but those are sort of our, as the Assembly of Bishops, those are our organizations that are out in the field. I definitely could look something up and get back to you. If there's ever, you know, questions and things that people, like right now when I can't give a good substantial answer, we can always be reached at communications@assemblyofbishops.org. So you can always reach out to the assembly and we can try to get answers that may take a little bit more time and research. Very accessible.
1: All right. So it's communications@assemblyofbishops.org.
2: Yes.
1: There you go. So for specific questions, send those and you'll get some researched answers. In general, though, I would imagine there are probably some pretty good organizations.
2: Oh, yes.
1: Yeah,
2: I know there's many. I don't want to say something that maybe doesn't exist anymore or doesn't. I'm not 100% certain on. But there are a lot of organizations all over the world that work.
1: That's lovely. All right, so you started working then. So it sort of sounds like people come in, like Spiridula did as well. You come in, kind of working on a specific project or something, and then maybe you get moved up to be ecumenical, and you're kind of working oversight. How long were you there doing that kind of work with the oversight and the ecumenical?
2: So that was about 2 years. Basically, what had happened was, so I've been working with the Assembly of Bishops since I started at the Archdiocese as an intern in 2014. So I've been working with the Assembly of Bishops, and I've been getting to know a lot of the bishops for a very long time. But when Metropolitan Nathaniel became Metropolitan, Archbishop Dimitri had appointed me as an ecumenical officer. And then when Archbishop Elpidio Fotos came, and I had known him from my time in Turkey and things like that, and we had sat down and he said, we started talking about the department, and he really wanted to prioritize pan-Orthodox unity and working with the other jurisdictions. I said, how do we do that? I said, the Assembly of Bishops has never had anybody running it. Somebody needs to run the Assembly of Bishops. Otherwise, it's going to stay how it is. Like I, as the ecumenical, I could maybe 10% of my job. I have to organize the annual meeting. That's a big job. So we can't really create programs and ministries. It also was sort of intersecting with a shift in the mindset of the assembly. They were shifting from really focusing on canonical regional planning to shifting and focusing on common ministries and working together across jurisdictional lines. And so, you know, again, if we're going to make that shift, you have to have somebody there to organize the ministries, figure out which ones are going to, you know, work well, which ones are going to have LCEs, life-changing experiences. So anyway, he agreed, and ultimately the executive committee of the Assembly of Bishops was meeting shortly after that. This was in about February of 2020. And so it's one of those things where you come up with the idea and suddenly it becomes your job. So they all voted and created the position and put me in that position. And of course, Father Nicholas Kazarian is the ecumenical officer of the Creek Archdiocese now, and he does a great job at that. And I think he's probably better than I am at that role. And I think I'm very, like, this is a role that I feel very much called to. So,
1: thank God.
2: So that's sort of how that all unfolded and how I ended up where I am. But before 2020, I had been working really for quite a while, for about 6 years with the Assembly, and two of those years, in the role I am now, but in that way that it was only 10% of the ecumenical officer's job. It was almost full-time gig.
1: And just to clarify for our listeners, in case, especially, you know, sometimes we have listeners who have not been Orthodox long or maybe aren't even Orthodox yet. The Assembly, so as you mentioned, there was SCOBA, which was originally kind of a synod of all the bishops in America, all the different kinds of Orthodox bishops, like the Russians and the Serbians and the Greeks and everybody, right? And so we had SCOBA. SCOBA eventually became the Assembly of Canonical mm-hmm. Orthodox Bishops. And then, but as you mentioned, there was a change in focus, because wasn't it originally the idea of getting all the bishops together was really like, let's figure out how we're going to be one jurisdiction. And then there are so many obstacles and things in the way of that, that it's like, okay, how about instead we just all really work together and, mm-hmm. and create one presence? Is that pretty accurate as a summary, or what would you say?
2: Pretty much, yeah. So SCOBA was just certain heads of jurisdictions. It wasn't all of the bishops. And one of the reasons the Assembly was created is actually to include all of the bishops that are active in the United States of America. And they were created. There's an Assembly of Bishops throughout the world. Not all of them are super active, but a few of them are. And ours is very active, obviously. But in 2014, was it 20? No, I'm sorry. 2008, the Pan-Orthodox Synodes of Primates got together in Shamezi. That's all the heads of autocephalous churches globally. And they could each bring a couple people or whatever. And they were doing these preconciliar meetings, they were calling them. And one of the things they said is, we're going to create these assemblies of bishops throughout the world, and they're going to have two tasks, essentially. One task is, we want them to create canonical regional plans. That is what you were talking about, that they need to create a structure that would be one church wherever they are in the world. They didn't say that, you know, need to be autocephalous or autonomous or any of these steps. They just said, create what that structure looks like and give us the plan for when we have a great and holy council, we can make those decisions there. The other thing you should be doing along the way is the pastoral side, which is start working together, like where it makes sense, have common youth programs, where it makes sense, have common whatever. And so they started doing that, but because the task was, and they were shooting towards 2016, Holy and Great Council, there was kind of this urgency, like, we got to work fast to come up with this plan. So they really, really doubled down and focused on the plan in the beginning because of that. Yeah. And then, you know, we don't need to get into global Orthodox politics today, but things are the way they are. And so there's not likely to have another Holy and Great Council for a while. So they said, okay, we need to keep going. How do we keep going? And so we said, we could keep going with the practical side. We're all in communion. We can all work on the same stuff. We have all the same needs. We're in the United States. We face the same problems. Like, it just makes sense. Let's start working together. And so that's where we started getting into the programming side. And you had mentioned earlier, you know, we have a few programs, but two of the ways that we do it. One, we say, here's things that everyone's doing already. We need to create something that helps bring it together. So we created Orthodox Youth Ministries, which is for Orthodox youth and young adults. Their job is to coordinate what's out there, get it working well together, and really elevate our game in the area of youth and young adult ministries. We realized there's no volunteer corps in the Orthodox world anywhere. Like, you know, you have AmeriCorps, Peace Corps, you've got Jesuit Volunteer Corps, the Dominicans, the Mennonites, everyone you could think of has one, but we didn't. And so we said, we created Orthodox Volunteer Corps because that's a different style. That's a ministry nobody had. So we said, let's create it together. It doesn't make sense for us to create, you know, seven of those or whatever. And same thing with our mental health ministries. We said, nobody's really working in depth on mental health ministries. So we created the Assembly of Bishops. We created a task force on mental health. And then that task force ultimately created an entire ministry. So now we have a director of mental health ministry, Sangeetha. And we have a training called Peace of Mind, where you could host it in a parish where it's targeted towards clergy and lay leadership. But essentially, they're trained in, we've partnered with the National Council of Wellbeing. And so we have people, our own people who are trained, Orthodox Christians who are trained in mental health and giving the courses for mental health first aid, which is like the CPR course in mental health. But we've also had our experts and our Orthodox experts the leadership of Dr. Mamalakis, Philip Mamalakis, write what we call orthodox bridging. So when you get peace of mind, it's not just mental health first aid like you can take kind of anywhere. It's mental health first aid put into the context or contextualized from the beginning. There's an hour part in the beginning that contextualizes it with orthodox Christian theology and understanding. So it's for our people, for our clergy, for our lay leaders, it's going to help them in their ministry and help them move forward rather than just sort of taking it elsewhere. So we've been able to create a lot of these things that didn't exist elsewhere, which, you know, leads us to the accessibility ministry as well. So I don't want to keep going on and on, but I know we wanted to eventually get to the accessibility ministry, but if you have,
1: tell me about it.
2: Like I'm droning. So I feel like whenever I'm droning, I should just step back and stop for a second.
1: No. This is great. But I do have a question for you though. If I wanted to, because I've heard about the mental health first aid thing before, and I do think it's really neat to train people sort of how to triage mental health, right? Like not you're not becoming a counselor or something, but you're just sort of learning how to recognize and receive someone who's in a mental health crisis and how to help them.
2: Yes.
1: Can I just like go on the Assembly of Bishops website and just say, like, we should do this in Austin. Can we get all of our parishes together and do it? And then I would work with you guys and just put that together for my town.
2: Absolutely.
1: Awesome.
2: Yeah. We do most of the heavy lifting. Essentially, I believe I'm not the person who's in charge of this, but the basic is that you need a place to host it. There is a cost involved because we do have to pay the National Council of Wellbeing for all these things. So the cost is pretty much a wash. But anyway, there is a cost involved, so they can tell you the different package options. But basically, we help organize the whole thing. We interface with mental health first aid. We send somebody out and deal with all the, you know, paying of the bills and all that kind of stuff. So sort of like you pay one fee, we come out and handle it. But usually what's required is that whoever's hosting it finds a way to do like lunch or whatever. So they have to handle the meal and the location of where it's going to be hosted.
1: It sort of works out.
2: Yeah. So we're doing it all. We're doing it all over the place. And even now, I think Archbishop Michael had all his clergy do it. So he did it at like a clergy meeting. Metropolitan Gregory is doing the same thing right now for the Carpathian Rus. So it's happening everywhere. And some of the camps are starting to have all of their counselors trained. Helena College just did it. We're going to do another one, St. Tikhon's. We're hoping St. Vladimir's will do one too. It hasn't worked out yet with them, but I'm sure it will. All the seminaries are starting to do it. So it's really an important thing that's happening. But it's assemblyofbishops.org/ peace of mind. P-E-A-C-E, peace, like that, not peace. So peace of mind. Or if you just email mentalhealth@assemblyofbishops.org, that's mentalhealth@assemblyofbishops.org. Matushka Michelle Janakos, who is our program manager for Peace of Mind, will get back to you. Or St. Githa Thomas, who's the director of the Mental Health Ministries.
1: That's fantastic. That is really neat. Okay, so now tell us about the accessibility program.
2: Yes.
1: This new ministry. Yeah. What did this just start, or has this been going on for a while?
2: We're just starting it. So what had happened was we were approached by CODA, the Christian Orthodox Deaf Association, I believe is what it stands for. I probably have that wrong, and I'm sorry if I do. But I know the acronym is CODA. And so they approached us, and they approached President Melanie, who you interviewed a couple weeks ago or a month ago or so.
1: Yes.
2: They approached her, and as she was looking at, you know, how we can do this, as far as a translation of the liturgy, meaning I had no, and this just shows my naivety, but I knew that like I'd seen people doing translation, like, you know, a sign language kind of like this. I didn't realize though that there was not like a common agreement on what it should be, a common translation, which I don't know why I didn't think that. We don't even have common translation of English. So of course there's not going to be a common translation of anything as Orthodox.
1: Right.
2: But we said, okay, this is a great, a tight knit community. And I didn't realize also how many people were being alienated by us not having something. So when Melanie had come and said, you know, this is a really important project. And the more she thought about it, she said, it just makes so much more sense to do it in the pan-Orthodox space. Like, it wouldn't make sense for any jurisdiction. And that's, you know, one of the things we're trying to do with the assemblies. There's things that just don't make sense for each jurisdiction to do. Because why do it within one jurisdiction or another other than to compete with each other, right? It doesn't make sense. It's to possess some sort of IP, intellectual property. And like, as Orthodox, what does that mean to us? Nothing.
1: It's like, what are you trying to sell, liturgy books? Not even sellable. It's hands.
2: So why do it inside any given jurisdiction?
1: Yeah.
2: She approached, and we got a group of, you know, really she did. I shouldn't take any credit, but she did all the work. And she's overseeing this project for the assembly. She, of course, works for the GOA. And so they're being kind enough and giving us a little bit of her time over to the assembly to help with this. But she's really spearheading the project. But anyway, she got a group of people, mostly from the hard of hearing community and the blind community. And that group decided that what really needs to happen is we need to get everybody together, all the stakeholders, so that they could sit down over 2-3 days, kind of like the first council of Nicaea, right? Just lock them in the room and we're going to come out with decisions here. And we're going to decide this is the sign that makes most sense for our theology, for Orthodox theology. So, and once we do that, we'll film all of the signs. We'll publish all of the signs as videos on the assembly's website. And then the second step will be to actually do translations using sign language in video form with subtitles, so it can bridge across the hearing and non-hearing. So really looking at it from a holistic approach. And then ideally, if we're going to try to find a way to use technology to be able to set it to different styles of music, things like that, so that you have all of the different sensory expressions in all of that. So the dream would be one day maybe AI will be good enough that we can actually have the AI can listen to what's happening and live do it. For now, it will just be videos because that's the best we can do. But in the future, maybe we can do better. But right now it's in the planning stages. We're getting a lot of great planning done. The difficulty of this particular project is just that we know, like, it's going to cost us about $30,000. We've already raised through some very generous donors and from grassroots. We have, like, I would say almost 100 people have given donations during Giving Tuesday. And then we have a few people have given some quite large donations since that time. And so I was, and we're about $15,000. We're about halfway there, which is unbelievable. So we're groveling. We're getting there. We're going to get over that finish line. And once we have the 30, we can actually host this. That means we can fly all of the stakeholders out there. So it's not going to be an issue of, like, not having the right people there because they can't afford it. We can't afford to get them there. It's not going to be an issue of not have, you know, we want to have all the right people there. I've been talking with St. Yakovos Retreat Center, so the Metropolis of Boston, the Greek Orthodox Metropolis of Boston, their retreat center is willing to give us a very good rate because originally it was going to be about $50,000 if we used a hotel and all these things, but we're able to actually do it for quite a bit less by doing it at one of our settings, which has a chapel and has, it's just a wonderful place to be if you're trying to do this sort of thing. And so that's our hope and that's our dream, is that we can get this done. But the biggest holdup, I would say, any of my colleagues will tell you, I'm like the worst at, like, talking about money. So I'm probably doing this all wrong, but I do have to say the one holdup on this project is the money, unfortunately, because we can't actually get these people together until, you know, get the stakeholders, the experts together until we have raised that money. So.
1: Well, I mean, it's interesting because I think people might've assumed that the Assembly of Bishops was just loaded with money and could just easily be like, oh, 30,000, no big deal. Right. But it's not, right. Because there's no one tithing exactly to the assembly,
2: exactly.
1: Right?
2: We don't have funding.
1: We're all busy.
2: We get funding from the bishops. Some of the bishops will give a little bit from themselves, and then each of the jurisdictions give a little bit. That amount doesn't. I mean, it doesn't even really cover our overhead. Everything that we get, we have wonderful grants. The Lilly Endowment has given us a grant for our inter-parish associations. We have the Stavros Niarchos Foundation has given us a grant for our mental health ministries. So we have some very substantial grants, and that's how most of our ministries at least are seeded. The difficulty, of course, is getting these ministries to take root. And so that's where we really need monthly donors, annual donors, this type of thing to come in, because these grants will last 3, 4, 5 years, but we do want these ministries to continue because we do know, and we would stop them if they weren't life-changing experiences for people. For example, the accessibility ministry. Once we're able to do this, we know from the people we're working with who struggle with this that once this is done, they'll be able to keep going to church, right? For them, it is a life-changing experience. They're going to be able to go to church in a much more fully participatory way. And so we're trying to do all these types of things. So that's you're absolutely right. We don't have a huge budget, especially that's not earmarked through a grant or something of that nature. So
1: yeah, we had a family in our parish where mom was deaf and one of the kids were deaf, and they were asking for interpreters. And I found one of the high school girls knew ASL, but She was telling me the same thing, just as you were saying. I didn't realize that you needed like a translation of the liturgy. She can't just get up there and do it. There aren't signs for these things. Or if there are, she doesn't know off the top of her head what to pull. And so it turned out to be such a complicated thing. And they don't come to church much. And it would be so beautiful to have a video for them and to be able to put that, you know, perhaps somewhere in the church where they can see it while they're participating in liturgy. So it's a beautiful thing. Where do people go if they want to support this, if they can help with the $30,000?
2: Yeah, absolutely. Assemblyofbishops.org/donate.
1: Okay, guys, I'm putting this online right now. Assemblyofbishops.org/donate. Okay, so that's on the Facebook page already for Everyday Orthodox, but you can find it very easily, assemblyofbishops.org/donate. And I assume that, is there like a drop-down where they can choose what they're...
2: So we have, in our drop-down, you can earmark it to area of greatest need, you can earmark it to the accessibility ministry, to the mental health ministries, or the inter-parish associations. Those are our three biggest areas. So you can earmark it. Once it comes in, it gets all logged in with everything and it goes right into QuickBooks. That's a restricted fund, into our restricted fund. So the money definitely, you know, always goes where you say you want it to go.
1: Beautiful. Thank you, Father. That's a beautiful ministry. Now, we actually have a call for you, Father. So without any further ado, I want to get Marion on the line. Marion is calling in from Texas. Is that right?
3: Yes, I'm your neighbor. You're in Austin, and I'm not far away.
1: Oh, excellent.
3: I wanted to just thank you for all the shows you do. And Father Anton, I was so excited to hear what I think I heard. An Orthodox priest working with the United Nations. Did I hear that correctly?
2: Yes. Yeah.
3: And the water and sanitation issue really caught my ear. I've been very, very extremely concerned, as many, many people have, about the current situation in the Palestinian territories. And have you, and along with the UN, have you had anything to do with that territory, that area of the world?
2: So I was boots on the ground at the UN some years ago, so I haven't done that in a long time. When I was there, though, there was quite a bit of work that was happening in that region, especially with water shutoffs and this type of thing. So I know that they do work on it. I'm not boots on the ground anymore. So the UN is a very fast moving body. So I don't know if right now what they're working on. I would imagine they are, given the urgency of that area. But I don't want to tell you yes 100% or no.
3: Right.
2: What I worked on back when I was there at that time, and we did touch on that area quite a bit.
3: Okay, wonderful. And I was very also secondarily excited to hear about the sign language. And I just wanted to thank you for all the work that you do. And I just wanted to thank you. I was very excited to hear about the water and sanitation for places in need, because right now it's just so much in need. And hopefully they are doing the best they can. What do you do? I'm just curious, with the UN. Did I miss that?
1: How does it work?
2: Definitely. So,
3: like, what is your capacity? First of all, very exciting that the Orthodox Church is represented there. That's just very exciting for me. But how does it work?
1: It is exciting. I'm with you, Marion. So, Marion, thank you for calling. And how does the church even interface with the UN? How does that work?
2: Yeah. So it's we basically do advocacy there. So we're able to go in and, on any of these particular issues, we can go in when the UN is shaping policy, and we can give sometimes, like, for example, when we're working on the migration work, we could actually bring testimony from migrants who were in Greece into a space in the UN that they couldn't be in because they were in a refugee camp in Greece, right? We could get there and we could speak with them and then bring their testimony in and talk about the conditions that they that they're in and what they might need, and then the UN can, but, you know, hopefully we'll shape that policy. For example, with the water and sanitation stuff, there were governments that were being lobbied by large companies that were trying to go against them. So what our big advocacy point was is that in the policy documents, any policy documents of the United Nations, that's explicitly called, explicitly stated as the human right to water and sanitation. And what that means is that, and how we would define it is that in places where you implement the human right to water and sanitation, that it's more or less ring fenced from private sector participation. Not necessarily that they couldn't be contracted to lay pipes and things like that, but that they couldn't own an aquifer. They weren't responsible for delivering the water to homes, things of that nature, because that's where we've seen a lot of things like shutoffs happen. That's where, you know, in some places like in the Middle East, we might have private companies running some of this stuff. You'll start to see shutoffs. Places like Greece, we've worked, and other places all throughout the world. So what we do is we look at that. We look at what's happening on the ground, and we try to take those testimonies of real life things that are being happening positively or negatively. And we try to make sure that whatever policies we're pushing for are going to help the most people throughout the world. So we're doing that, you know, from a faith perspective. We're going in and using our faith to say, this is just like why we're doing this. This is why we want to go forward. The GOA has been at the UN since 1985 as an accredited organization. But since we're the only Orthodox organization there, we, and at least when I was doing it, and I think always Mrs. Prunus did it as a pan-Orthodox ministry of the GOA. So we always offer to all of the jurisdictions. We always offered all the jurisdictions entree to the UN through what we were doing to work on issues that might be important to their flock and to their people. So that's how that works. That's how we work on the UN. So, you know, it's a lot of just changing minds and advocating for people who aren't necessarily able to be in the room.
1: That's fantastic, Father. I don't think many people realize that we have an Orthodox presence working toward that. And that's encouraging. It's very encouraging. So thank you. Thank you for letting us know about it. And thank you for your participation in it. And before I let you go, so you're working at the assembly now, and you're married, and you're a priest. Tell me just a tiny bit about your wife before I let you go.
2: Well, my better half, you mean. My wife's she's grew up in the OCA. She grew up in Cincinnati, Ohio, at the OCA parish there. We met in New York. She was working in New York at the time, and she was going to the Second Street Parish, and a mutual friend of ours that had been going there introduced us. And you know, then COVID hit, and we quarantined at her parents' house, and that's where. And then my parents kind of back and forth. So basically kind of like, you know, it's almost like the olden days where you're under the watchful eye of the parents as you date. and eventually, you know, in 2021, we got engaged and got married in 2022. So
1: that's beautiful.
2: And she works in finance. So she's a different world than me, but then it's wonderful because we're able to then, you know, we have this sort of, we learn a lot from each other and all that. That's and like neat. I said, she's definitely my better half.
1: Ah, that's beautiful, Father. I love that. And I do think, yeah, the pandemic, you know, you kind of get locked in a room with somebody for a while and things progress pretty quickly because you actually get to know each other. You can't go anywhere. Yeah. You got to sit and talk and hang out with your parents all the time.
2: Right. Well, and you get to know each other's family so well, too, which is really something that most, with the way our transient society is, you can end up not really knowing each other's families as well. And so the COVID, there were blessings. There was, of course, a terrible time, but there were a lot of blessings that came out of it as well.
1: Absolutely. And it's good to hear one. So, Father, thank you so much. Thank you for all of the beautiful work you're doing. And thank you for joining us tonight.
2: Thank you so much. And thank you for having me on.
1: Thank you. And thank you for our audience. Right. Truly, he is risen. I know we didn't say that at the beginning. I thought of that. Christ is risen, guys. Thank you for joining us. Come back next Sunday night and we'll meet another Everyday Orthodox Christian. Good night.

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1: All of us think about the world in secular ways without realizing it, even Christians. 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
3: This is a lamp for today, understanding the Old Testament with Jesus and the Apostles. 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Here's Dr. Humphrey.
4: Light from and upon the readable books, Episode 5, Bel, the Dragon, and the King. The story of Bel and the Dragon, found as an appendix to the book of Daniel, is perhaps the hardest sell of the readable books, also known as the Apocrypha or Deuterocanon, the hardest sell for those who do not have it in their Bible. Its whimsical and folklore-like quality has led some Protestant leaders to generalize, calling the entire collection of the readable books childish and superstitious. However, for those of us who receive it, Bel and the Dragon is evidence that God uses various genre or kinds of literature to instruct us in righteousness, and he engages the imagination, even our sense of humor, rather than merely our minds. The early church fathers knew it well, beginning with Saint Irenaeus, who quotes verses 4 and 5. Indeed, the renowned Origen referred to it as scripture in his Epistola ad Africanum, reminding us that the story is also found in the version of the Jewish scholar Theodotion, whose works the Orthodox have used for transmitting the entire book of Daniel. It's helpful to remind our Protestant friends that even Martin Luther included it, collected in a special section with other disputed books. He labeled this section the Apocrypha, which are not to be held equal to Holy Scripture, but are useful and good to read. Why then is Bel and the Dragon useful and good to read? And what is there in it that gives it for the Orthodox a place in the canon? Let's notice first that there are three parts of the story. The first about an idol that cannot eat or do anything else. The second about a fierce dragon who eats, but is destroyed by what he eats. The third about a God who has no need himself to eat, but nurtures and sustains his human creatures. The entire book proceeds with the bold declaration of Daniel, as celebrated by Saint Athanasius in his Discourses Against the Arians. He quotes, "Daniel said to Astyages, we do not adore idols made by the hands of people, but the living God, who has created the sky and the earth and has power over all flesh." Daniel, like the prophet Joel, says St. Athanasius, has in mind particularly the flesh of the human race, though I suppose the story also shows that God has power over dragon and lion flesh. The story of Bel is set up from the get-go with a light touch. Daniel and we readers hear the king's boast that Bel must be living. Do you not see how much he eats and drinks every day? In fact, 12 bushels of fine flour, 40 sheep, and 6 vessels of wine. An ancient commentator, Riley, remarks, "Ah, what a great sign of acknowledgement that a god eats and drinks a lot." Daniel also smiles, and the whodunit begins. Like the first story of the book, Susanna, Daniel plays the wise detective, rooting out falsehood regarding, here, idolatry rather than adultery. Once the food has been laid out for the idol, Daniel sprinkles ashes all over the floor and seals the doors to the temple with the very seal of the king. The stakes are high. Death for the ones who are deceiving, or for Daniel, who is accused of blaspheming. But the 70 thieving priests of Baal and their families are unconcerned because they have access to the temple. They have a secret door under its table and chow down as usual. At the crack of dawn, the king looks in and is deceived. He seems to have forgotten about the ashes. From the doorway to the temple, all he sees is the consumed food, and he cries out, "Great are you, O Baal, and with you there is no deceit at all." Daniel's smile turns into an outright laugh. He prevents the crime scene from being contaminated and points out the male, female, and children's footprints leading up to the table. The king is enlightened and executes the culprits, but leaves the idol to Daniel, who destroys both it and the temple. In so doing, Daniel fulfills the words of Jeremiah, found in chapter 50, verse 2, or in the Septuagint, chapter 27, verse 2, and Jeremiah 51, verse 44, or in the Septuagint, Jeremiah 28, verse 44. Babylon is taken. Baal is put to shame. Her images are put to shame. Her idols are dismayed. And I will punish Baal in Babylon and take out of his mouth what he has swallowed, and the nations will not flow up to him. Baal, a major Babylonian deity, is shamed because King Cyrus of Persia no longer recognizes this god of the land that he has annexed to his own new empire. With our Christian formation, we may fuss over the execution of the priestly families, but at least this is done by the hand of the pagan king and not by the prophet. We might prefer a different ending, where the families repent and live, but this closing is authentic to the era in which it is written, punishing idolatry and deception in the strongest terms possible. The second part of the tale ups the ante. In this story, what the dragon takes into his mouth actually destroys him from within, putting into graphic comedy the prophecy of Jeremiah that God will punish this pagan people and their monarchs who, like a dragon, have swallowed up the people of God. Jeremiah 51, verse 34, or in the Septuagint, Jeremiah 28, verse 34. The king points out the dragon to Daniel and says, "Look, this one eats. He's living, so worship him." But Daniel is again resolute, saying, "I will worship the Lord my God. He is the living God." Indeed, in Daniel's language, God's mysterious name, the Lord, means the existing one, the living one, the one who has always been and will be forever. As God revealed to Moses, "I am who I am." It is as though the first part of the story about Baal were saying to us, "Look, idols are fake, something to laugh at." And this is a strong theme in the prophets, as well as in St. Paul's letters. They are nothing. They cannot talk. They cannot think. They cannot act. We see this in the ridicule heaped upon idols and idol makers in Psalms 115 or 114, Psalm 135 or 134, Isaiah 40, Isaiah 44, Isaiah 46, Jeremiah 10, and Habakkuk 2. They have mouths but speak not, eyes but they see not, hands but they handle not, noses but they smell not, feet but they walk not. Those who make them and trust them are like them. Well, but now, how about the mysterious beings to which the idols point? Demons, human-eating monsters, things that go bump in the night. After all, the devil tried to tempt Jesus, and in Revelation there are fearsome beings that threaten God's people. Even St. Paul, who has called the idols nothings, admits that food sacrificed to idols may actually be food offered to demons. 1 Corinthians chapter 10, verses 19 and 20. Well, then, says our story, if you can't just laugh at idols but find yourself confronted by evil that seems living and strong, remember Daniel. They are not invincible, and God will destroy them through their very actions. ravishing and eating will be their downfall. This serpent or dragon does not even need to be slain by a staff or sword. He is his own worst enemy. And Daniel says, once the dragon has imploded, behold the things that you've been worshiping. In this colorful tale, the king is converted, but not his people, who complain the king has become a Jew, and who threaten the king with insurrection and death unless he hands over Daniel. So it's back to the lions, despite the reluctant king. The new demon is the mob, clamoring for its old ways and refusing to see what is before their noses. Of course, the drama is high, featuring lions that have been left hungry and Daniel's sojourn in the den with them for 7 whole days. But this time the problem does not appear to be Daniel's safety from the lion's mouth. After all, everybody has already seen the angels shut those mouths. No, it is Daniel's hunger. And so while Daniel languishes, the prophet Habakkuk, miles away and living a century or so before Daniel, is preparing a meal of stew and bread for those hard at work, reaping in the fields. The angel of the Lord tells Habakkuk instead to take this meal to Daniel in the Babylonian lion's den. But Habakkuk knows nothing of Babylon or the den. No problem. The angel transports him by the hair of his head, and we behold a celestial meal on meals on wheels, for which Daniel is grateful. You have remembered me, O God, and you have not forsaken those who love you. So there, in the presence of his feline and human enemies, God prepares a table for his prophet. And the angel then takes Habakkuk back home. The king then arrives to mourn over Daniel, but he finds him alive and cries out, "Great are you, O Lord of Daniel, and there is no other beside you." Of course, the king punctuates his praises with his customary bloodthirsty judgment and cast into the den to be devoured those who had plotted against Daniel. Why Habakkuk? We can think of several reasons. First, Daniel was keeping kosher. And where better to get an approved meal than from a Judean prophet? Next, of course, Habakkuk, like Daniel, had scorned idols and had foreseen a dark future in which God's people would have to hold firm. Habakkuk 3 verses 17 to 19 showed this steadfastness. Though the fig tree will not bear fruit, though there be no oxen in the cribs, yet I will glory in the Lord. I will rejoice in God my Savior. The Lord is my strength. He will set me upon high places, so to conquer by his song. In Daniel's story, Habakkuk is not only put in high places, but he's brought to Daniel, to the lower places of the earth, to strengthen him. We have seen how Daniel's friends in this book conquer by singing the song of the Lord. And now we are reminded of God's sustenance even in the bleakest of times. Let's recall that Daniel, read in fullness in the Greek version, begins by introducing the youth Daniel who can solve the mystery of the elders' wicked lies against righteous Susanna. God knows all about enemies within his own community and has this in hand. Now, this fascinating book ends by recognizing that we have enemies outside the church as well. Human enemies who oppose God because they are enslaved to lies and to demons, who are aligned with God's enemy, Satan. God hears and remembers, not only delivering us from this danger, but even sustaining us by the hands of those who, like Habakkuk, await the return of the Lord and call out, "The righteous shall live by faith." Habakkuk chapter 2, verse 4. Here then is a delightful and vivid tale of idols, monsters, and mob rule that can sway even a well-meaning king. Here is a story of expose, dragon slaying even without a sword, and eating a hearty meal in the very teeth of danger. Here is a story that reminds us where to fix our eyes for help and whom to worship, for he cares for every aspect of our lives, from our safety to our vision of the truth, and even to our human needs. With Daniel, we can say, when necessary, to our own age, "Behold the things you've been worshiping." With Daniel, we can be strengthened by the very food of God, brought to us in an even more costly manner than a harrowing flight from Judea to Babylon, brought to us by the cross. More importantly, with Daniel, we can declare, "I will worship the Lord my God, for he is the living God.
3: Dr. Edith M. Humphrey is the William F. Orr Professor of New Testament at Pittsburgh Theological Seminary. A Lamp for Today is a listener-supported presentation of Ancient Faith Radio. Come and study the Holy Scriptures with us as Father Stephen DeYoung teaches verse by verse on the podcast, The Whole Counsel of God. Father Stephen holds a PhD in biblical studies and is an Orthodox priest serving at Archangel Gabriel Orthodox Church in Lafayette, Louisiana.
5: Okay, we'll go ahead and get started. We're going to get started here in just a moment. We're going to be picking up at the beginning of Leviticus chapter 13. So I'm not going to spend too long doing recap because we're in a section here. As we've talked about before, in the structure of Leviticus, there are sort of narrative portions that are kind of separated by legislative material, you might call it, commandments, instructions. And so we had a big series of instructions about sacrifices and sacrificial ritual. And then we had the narrative section describing the ordination of the priests, the first priests, Aaron as high priest, and then his sons. And then we had the narrative portion about the end of Aaron's first couple of sons, the ordination of the next two. And then last time we got into another period of commandments, these being about what you are and aren't allowed to eat. And then we briefly at the end of last time talked about the period of purification for women after giving birth. So everybody, I think, gave thanks that they were not Jewish, so they could eat owls and nighthawks and sparrows. But as we pick up, obviously, as we mentioned before we started recording, we've got a long section, multiple chapters here, about dealing with leprosy coming up. And so that's not sort of directly connected to what we were talking about last time. So what is the overarching connection here, now that we're into this material? We're going to get, in chapter 16, we're going to get another portion that's both narrative and instructive, because it's going to talk about the Day of Atonement. So it's going to be both God instructing them how to do the ritual and then them doing it the first time, when we get to chapter 16. And then after that, we're going to go back to commandment material. So, but what is there that sort of ties all this together? Is this just a bunch of random stuff thrown in a pot? Well, remember when we were going through the sacrifices, we talked about what the sacrifices are doing, right? How the sacrifices were part of this sort of sin maintenance system that was allowing the camp and thereby the Israelites to maintain sort of a higher level of purity or holiness than the surrounding world, right? We talked about, that's why we have these commandments about clean and unclean animals last time, for example, or purification after childbirth. There's this idea of ceremonial cleanness. So we distinguish between, there's clean and unclean, and then there's sin, and those aren't the same thing, right? Going to the bathroom makes you unclean, it's not a sin, right? All kinds of things make you unclean that aren't sins. And we talked about at the end of last time, the confusion over like a woman having a period of purification after childbirth. People who don't understand that distinction think that saying, you know, women are evil or giving birth is evil or blah, blah, blah. None of that has anything to do with sin, right? That has to do with clean and unclean, right? And purification and cleansing. And so those overarching themes are what is grouping all of these things together. The idea of distinguishing between clean and unclean, right? And the idea of, how do you cleanse and purify that which has become unclean to make it clean again? And even sometimes, when can you do that and when can't you do that? Right? So you find a dead animal, there's no way to make that clean so that you can eat it. Right? But a woman who's given birth is unclean, and we have the instructions, here's how she becomes clean again and rejoins the general flow of society. Right? So that's the overriding thing that we've got going through here. And so when we have the narrative portions and when we see the sacrificial rituals, Those are part of maintaining that, right? And then the commandments are all about distinguishing between those things. And so that's why we're now going to talk about leprosy, because leprosy, as we'll talk more about here, is a form of uncleanness, and that it not only makes people suffering from it unclean, but potentially things they touch, things they handle, the homes where they live, right? And so how do you deal with that? Not just with how do you deal with the people, but how do you deal with the possessions and things that may be contaminated or infected with this condition? It's also important to say, before we dive in, that the word leprosy, as it's used here in Leviticus, is not just referring to one particular disease, right? So it's not just referring to like Hansen's disease, which is probably, well, I don't know about probably anymore. I don't know what people think when they hear the word leprosy. But when I was a kid, when I heard the Bible story stuff, people always described Hansen's disease, which is a condition in which basically parts of the body, usually at the extremities, so starting with noses, fingers, toes, those kind of things, the flesh starts to necrotize, literally starts to die. And you get gangrene. You either die pretty quickly or you could do a series of amputations and die a little more slowly. Truly, truly a horrible disease. But that's not like one for one what they're talking about. So Hansen's disease, they would call that leprosy, but there are a lot of other conditions that they would also describe with that word. And basically what that word means, the word that's translated leprosy here in Leviticus, is just contagious skin condition. And they're not even probably distinguishing things related to parasites from things related to, you know, genetic disorder, things related to bacterial infection. Right. They're not, because of course they don't know what a bacterial infection is. You know, they don't necessarily, unless the parasites are visible, they don't necessarily know the parasites are there, right, et cetera. So this is treating broadly people suffering from contagious skin conditions. And that's why we're going to see rules for how you could be declared clean from it. Because of course there are some contagious skin conditions that you can completely recover from, right? There are others that you can't, and there are some that you can but might not, right? But so we're going to have rules related to that. Leviticus chapter 13, verse 1. Now the Lord spoke to Moses and Aaron, saying, when a man has a scar on the surface of his skin or a shiny spot, and it appears to be a leprous infection, he is to be brought to Aaron the priest or to one of his sons the priests. The priest shall examine the infection on the surface of his skin, and if the hair in the infection has turned white, and the infection appears deeper than the surface of his skin, it is a leprous infection. Thus the priest shall examine him and pronounce him unclean. So we already get some of the criteria. So someone's got something on their skin. You know, today we'd go to a dermatologist and say, hey, this looks funny, is that? But so they look at it, the priest looks at it. Does it go deeper than the surface of the skin? Is there a change in the coloration of the hair? These are some of the same things they look for now in determining what something is. And then the priest will announce whether it's considered in this leprosy category or not. If it is, then that person is considered unclean because of that infection. Now notice, it's the priest who does this, not the judges, not the elders of the people, not Moses, so later not the king. What do they decide? Matters of disputes and matters related to sin. This person stole my goat. No, I didn't. It's my baby. No, it's my baby. Solomon says, split the baby. We'll get there. But those are issues of sin, right, where a judgment has to be issued. Priests don't do that. But what priests do is, remember when we were reading about the ordination, they distinguish between clean and unclean.

appears to be no more than skin deep, and its hair has not turned white but is dark, the priest shall quarantine him for 7 days. Now, obviously, the word quarantine is not there in the original, but it's more like put him by himself, right? Separate him from the rest of the group so that they can watch and see if there's any change. Then the priest shall examine him on the 7th day, and indeed, if the infection appears as it was and is not spread on the skin, the priest shall quarantine him another 7 days. Then the priest shall examine him again on the 7th day, and indeed, if the infection is dark and is not spread on the skin, the priest shall pronounce him clean. It is only a spot, and he shall wash his clothes and be clean. Okay, so you end up 2 week sort of spot check. Verse 7, but if the spot happens to spread at all on the skin after he was seen by the priest for his cleansing, then he must be seen by the priest again. So if he leaves, but then looks at it and sees that it looks like it's spreading, he's got to go back to the priest and say, oh, it looks like it's spreading. So if the priest sees the spot has indeed spread on the skin, the priest shall pronounce him unclean. It is leprosy. Verse 9, when the leprous infection is on a man, he shall be brought to the priest. The priest shall examine him. And indeed, if the scar on the skin is white and has turned the hair white and some of the flesh in the scar is healthy and alive, it is an old leprosy on the surface of his skin. The priest shall pronounce him unclean and shall quarantine him, for he is unclean. So this is, you know, you've got an old cut and it doesn't look good, but you can see that it's healing is the idea. That's the, there's some flesh inside that's alive, like, oh, it's healing. And so that's why he's sort of separated. Well, you're going to be separated until it heals, is the idea. But if leprosy breaks out all over the skin, and it covers from head to foot all the skin of the one with the infection, according to the full examination of the priest, then the priest shall consider, and indeed, if the leprosy covers the entire surface of his skin, he shall pronounce clean him who has the infection, because it all turned white, he is clean. Now, that sounds weird, and it's because it's translated weird. So wait, if it's all over your body, you're clean now? The idea here is if there's been some kind of change in skin tone or pigment, but it's consistent across his whole body. So it's not like a spot or a mark. So it's not like I show up and there's this big white spot with no pigmentation on my arm. But if it's like, I look a lot lighter than I did a few weeks ago, but it's my whole body. And the priest verifies, no, whole body, same color, right? It's not patchy, it's not, then that's just a change in your pigmentation. That's not leprosy. Verse 14, but in whatever day an open wound appears on him, he shall be unclean, right? So if that change happens, and it happens over the whole body, but there are sores, that's what wound is basically talking about there. There's sores that even if it's over the whole body, wait, that's an infection. Thus the priest shall examine the open wound and pronounce him unclean. For an open wound is unclean, it is leprosy. But if the surface of the skin is restored and turns white again, he shall come to the priest. The priest shall examine him, and indeed, if the infection is turned white, the priest shall pronounce clean him who has the infection, he is clean. So if you have someone, whole skin color changes, there's sores, he's unclean, the sores all heal, but he's still paler than he used to be, then he's clean once the sores are gone. Verse 18, if one's body develops an ulcer in the skin, and it is healed, and in the place of the ulcer there comes a white scar or a shiny or inflamed spot, it shall be shown to the priest. When the priest sees it, and indeed it appears deeper than the skin and its hair is turned white, the priest shall pronounce him unclean. It is leprosy which broke out in the ulcer. But if the priest examines it, and indeed there is no white hair in it, and it is not deeper than the skin surface, but is dark, the priest shall quarantine him 7 days. But if it should spread over the skin, the priest shall pronounce him unclean. It is a leprous infection which broke out in the ulcer. But if the shiny spot stays in one place and has not spread, it is the scar of the ulcer, and the priest shall pronounce him unclean. So this is trying to separate out. Sometimes someone has an infection, right, in the skin. That skin will cause ulcers and sores to open up on the skin. Those ulcers or sores will heal, but the infection is still there and will break out again. So it's trying to separate those cases where the infection is still there from, okay,

0: was an ulcer and it healed, and now there's a scar. Because a scar and an ongoing infection, obviously, two different things. So that's what this is trying to separate out. And well, I'll pause here to note, but remember, this is people of the Bronze Age living together in close proximity. And so we talked about, for example, the lengths the Egyptians would go to keep lice from spreading, like shaving their whole bodies, like shaving their heads and their eyebrows and their right, everything to try to keep lice from spreading because they had a perpetual problem, right? These kind of problems that we take for granted now because of our modern hygiene, right? We have hot and cold running water. Most of the time in our homes, we have soaps and shampoos and Purell. And even if you get a condition like scabies or something, right? Like you could, there are treatments, there are things you could do, there are ways you could prevent infecting other people. These are people living side by side in tents who are coming in much closer. There's not that level of hygiene. And so these issues become really crucial for maintaining functioning society. Verse 24, or if one's body receives a burn on its skin by fire, and the open wound of the burn becomes a bright spot, reddish white or white, the priest shall examine it, and indeed if the hair of the bright spot is turned white, and it appears deeper than the skin, it is leprosy broken out in the skin. Therefore the priest shall pronounce him unclean, it is a leprous infection. So this is talking about examining burns to see whether they've been infected. Right, because again, we don't know about bacteria. So we're not separating out a bacterial infection of a burn wound from some other kind of skin condition. These are all leprosy. Verse 26, but if the priest examines it, and indeed there are no white hairs in the bright spot, and it is not deeper than the skin, but is dark, then the priest shall quarantine him 7 days. Then the priest shall examine him on the seventh day. If it has at all spread over the skin, the priest shall pronounce him unclean. It is a leprous infection broken out in the ulcer. All right, so you check to see if it spreads. That's one very good way to see if it's an infection. But if the bright spot stays in one place and is not spread on the skin but is dark, it is a scar from the burn. The priest shall pronounce him clean. If a man or woman appears to have a leprous infection on the head or the beard, lots of women get beard infections. So if someone has it, the priest shall examine the infection. And indeed, if it appears deeper than the skin and there is thin yellow hair in it, the priest shall pronounce him unclean. It is a lesion, a leprosy of the head or beard. But if the priest examines the infection of the lesion and indeed it does not appear deeper than the skin and there is no thin yellow hair in it, the priest shall quarantine 7 days, the one who has the infection of the lesion. Then on the seventh day, the priest shall examine the infection and indeed if the lesion has not spread, and there is no yellow hair in it, and the indentation does not appear deeper than the skin, he shall shave himself, but he shall not shave the lesion. Then the priest shall quarantine another 7 days, the one who has the lesion. On the seventh day, the priest shall examine the lesion, and indeed, if the lesion is not spread over the skin, and the indentation does not appear deeper than the skin, the priest shall pronounce him clean. He shall wash his clothes and be clean. But if the lesion happens to spread at all on the skin after his cleansing, the priest shall examine him, and indeed, if the lesion is spread over the skin, the priest need not seek for yellow hair. He is unclean. But if the lesion appears to be at a standstill, and there is black hair grown up in it, the lesion is healed, he is clean, and the priest shall pronounce him clean. You have to keep in mind, there aren't blondes running around in ancient Israel, right? So the idea here is that the yellow hair is that it's marked with infectious, likely pus, right? Verse 38, if a man or a woman has bright spots on the skin of the body, specifically shining white spots, the priest shall look, and indeed, if the bright spots on the skin of the body are shining white spots, it is eczema, he is clean. Verse 40, I'm not going to look up at anybody in the room. As for the man whose hair has fallen from his head, he is bald, but he is clean. In fact, Mr. Clean is bald, right? So we should have seen this coming. He whose hair has fallen from his forehead, he is bald on the forehead, but he is clean. Now, if there is on the bald head or bald forehead a reddish-white infection, it is leprosy breaking out on his bald head or his bald forehead. So just the loss of hair, not a problem. But if when the hair's gone, you see things, other things going on. I hit my head a lot as a kid, well into my teen years. So I like I can never shave my head. It'll look like a terrain map of the Balkans up there. I'm pretty sure if I do. But that would not necessarily be unclean. That would just be ridges and look like a Klingon or something. Then the priest shall examine him, and indeed, if the infection of the reddish-white skin on his bald head or on his bald forehead is like the form of leprosy on the skin of the body, he is a leprous man. The priest shall surely pronounce him unclean. His infection is on his head. Now, this is, just want to point this out here. This is an important thing. So it's important when we read the Bible that we learn certain phrases and euphemisms and things in the biblical languages. So without naming names, earlier today we found out that someone in this room didn't know what the bad penny was that keeps turning up. So this is an English phrase. But you can imagine if English is not your first language and you saw someone walk into a room and someone said, "Oh, there's the bad penny." They would be confused. They would say, "What?" The same thing's true with Hebrew and Greek. There are turns of phrase. And for example, when someone in the Old Testament, and we're going to get to this in some of the stories later on in Joshua and Judges and stuff, but it says that someone covered their feet. That means they're going to the bathroom because you would drop your clothing onto your feet when you did that. And so that's just a way of referring to someone relieving themselves, right? In a kind of euphemistic way, covered his feet. But even once you know those, sometimes the same phrase can be used to mean something else. I'll give you an example. It's a very common translation of what the six-winged seraphim are doing in Isaiah that says, "With two they covered their faces, two wings they covered their faces, with two they flew, and with two they covered their feet." That is not implying that the seraphim were flying around and going to the bathroom. Okay, right? Like, that's not what it's saying. So you will get people who will go into portions of the Torah that talk about something someone did being on their head, being on their own head. His death is on his own head. And people will say, "Well, this is referring to guilt," or, "This is referring to responsibility." But sometimes that phrase, like here, "His infection is on his head," just means his infection is on his head. Now, I have to say, why do I have to say this? Because this isn't saying he's guilty of something and that's why he has leprosy. None of this is a sin issue. None of these people who get declared unclean are bad people or sinned or did something wicked and that's why they got leprosy. And it's important. I know I keep beating on it, but we've had the other view so in our head that uncleanness is sin and sin is uncleanness, and those two things are the same thing, that I have to bang a little on. No, they're not. They're two different things. Verse 45, "Now the clothes of the leper on whom the infection is shall be torn, and his head uncovered, and he shall cover his mouth, and he shall be called unclean. He shall be unclean all the days he has the infection, he shall be unclean. He is unclean and he shall dwell apart. His way of life shall be outside the camp." There's going to be several reasons why people will live outside the camp, not just this. So this isn't just about them having a constant leper colony trailing them. They're also, for example, when men go into battle, they're going to spend a certain amount of time outside the camp when they return, being purified. And this is, we now see this as an early way of dealing with what we call PTSD. So there are several reasons where someone will be called for various reasons to kind of remove themselves from the camp for a period of time of purification. Verse 47. "Also, if a garment has a leprous infection in it, whether it is a woolen garment or a linen garment, whether it is the warp or woof of linen or wool, whether in leather or in anything made of leather, and if the infection is greenish or reddish in the garment or in the leather, whether in the warp or in the woof or in anything made of leather, then it is a leprous infection and shall be shown to the priest." So this is talking about, in fact, there's infectious material in the priest shall examine the infection and quarantine him who has the infection 7 days. Then he shall examine the infection on the seventh day. If the infection has spread in the garment, either in the warp or in the woof, In the leather or in anything made of leather, the infection is an active leprosy. It is unclean. Therefore, he shall burn the garment with the infection, whether the warp or woof, in wool or linen, or in anything of leather. For it is an active leprosy. The garment shall be burned in the fire. But if the priest examines it, and indeed the infection is not spread in the garment, either in the warp or the woof, or in anything made of the leather, then the priest shall order that the object with the infection be washed, and he shall quarantine it another 7 days. Then the priest shall examine the infection after it is washed, and indeed, if the infection has not changed its color, though the infection has not spread, it is unclean. It shall be burned in the fire, for it is firmly established in the garment, either in the warp or the woof. So basically, this is, you see if that stuff spreads. If it does, you've got an infective garment, you burn it. If it doesn't spread when you first check it, you wash it. See if that gets rid of the discoloration and stuff. If washing doesn't, then you burn it, right? If the washing cleans it, then okay. If the priest examines it, and indeed the infection is dark after washing it, he shall tear it out of the garment, whether out of the warp or the woof or the leather. But if it appears again in the garment, either in the warp or the woof or in anything made of leather, it is a spreading leprosy, and that garment with the infection shall be burned with fire. But if you wash the garment, either warp or woof or anything made of leather, and the infection disappeared from it, then it shall be washed a second time and shall be clean. This is the law of the leprous infection in a garment of wool or linen, either in the warp or woof or in anything made of leather, to pronounce it clean or to pronounce it unclean. So remember, reason we got garments here is not just that, you know, pus or something, but we're including parasites and things that could, bugs, right, form colonies in clothing and thereby spread or reinfect the person who's trying to be purified.
1: 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Father Stephen's email address is wholecounsel@ancientfaith.com. That's wholecounsel@ancientfaith.com.
2: 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Father Spyridon Bailey is a priest of the Diocese of Great Britain and Western Europe of the Russian Orthodox Church outside of Russia, serving in England and Ireland. On this video podcast, he applies the teaching of the Church Fathers to modern life with reference to the Sunday Gospels. Here now is Father Spyridon.
3: Many people describe having difficulties with prayer. They find it difficult to pray. And often, when we examine how they approach prayer, the reasons can quickly become apparent. So let's look at the reality of our prayer, see some of the very basic requirements that enable our prayer to be meaningful. Well, first, let us remember, and it almost seems too obvious to state, but we must remind ourselves that unless there is meaning and importance in the things that we are saying to God, then our prayer will have no importance to us. And unless it is important, our minds will wander. We will be distracted. We'll become inattentive. So let's ask ourselves, how can our prayer truly have meaning? How can it become important to us, these things that we say to God? As a general principle, our hearts must be in it. Prayer can't just be a matter of thoughts. Prayer must not be simply a matter of the intellect. Our hearts must be in it. And our hearts will only be involved if we orientate, or at least try to orientate, the whole of our lives in the direction of how we're praying. The whole of our lives. In other words, the prayer must be true to us, and we must live true to the words that we speak to God. And that prayer must express something of the depth of that truth of ourselves. When we speak to God with our lips, there are three basic forms of prayer. It can be spontaneous, that spontaneous utterance from the soul. It can be liturgical prayers, or it can be the repetition of a short phrase or even just a few words, such as the Jesus prayer. Liturgical prayer, of course, which is the product of the spiritual lives of the saints, when they speak from the depth of their soul and express something that our normal intellect, you and I, are unable to express. Now, in all three types of prayer, we must speak to God with both meaning and importance. Every kind of prayer must have meaning and importance. So let's examine each in turn and see how these three different types of prayer can have both meaning and importance. Well, first, spontaneous prayer, that response, first of all, of worship to that sudden realization of God's presence. Or it may be a cry of desperation when we are in pain or in danger. It may be a cry of asking God for mercy when we are filled with the recognition of our sinfulness. And it may be an act of repentance and so on. And when the heart is truly invested in these utterances, then it is meaningful. Those kinds of spontaneous utterances can be full of meaning and importance. But we cannot exist as human beings moving from one intense moment to the next. And this kind of spontaneous utterance is not suitable for all of human experience, all of the conditions that we find ourselves living in. It's not healthy to try and either simulate or force those kinds of intense both feelings and experiences, but also utterances in that way. It's unhealthy both emotionally, but also spiritually. It can lead to a fake spirituality, a false condition that we imagine is spirituality. So we must look then at how we can pray when our life is not filled with these intense experiences. Well, Metropolitan Anthony of Sarraj says to us that there is prayer that is simply rooted in conviction. This is his phrase, the prayer that is rooted in conviction. It's an act of faith. And of course, when we pray simply as an act of faith, not because we're experiencing something intense, then it becomes an act of sacrifice to God, an offering to God. The Holy Spirit has led men to create a range of prayers. And they do indeed speak from the depths of the soul, which we can't just produce ourselves. And when the soul is permitted to speak to God in this way through the prayers of the saints, our liturgical prayer, then the power and the meaning that can be brought forth can be far more profound than anything that we're capable of creating ourselves, of calling forth in words ourselves. The liturgical prayers of the Orthodox Church create a direction for our whole lives. And if we attempt to live according to how and what we've prayed, the words can certainly influence us, guide us in our daily life. Now, of course, other Christian traditions have liturgical prayer. Other traditions have morning and evening prayer, that structure, that framework to the day. But Orthodoxy also has the continuous Jesus prayer. And again, Metropolitan Anthony says to us that the Jesus prayer is like a spiritual walking stick. A spiritual walking stick. It supports us. It offers us stability. And it does this because it keeps us constantly aware of the presence of God, no matter what situation, no matter what experience we're having. We can hold on to the reality and be aware of the presence of God with us. And so the Jesus prayer can enable us to commit ourselves to God in every situation. And through this expression of absolute truth in Jesus Christ, the Son of God, then we are opening ourselves to God's grace. And if we live opening ourselves to God's grace for extended periods of time, it becomes possible for us to experience the peace of God. Now, of course, the Jesus Prayer also lifts us from the world that our five senses are constantly reminding us of, lifts us to that other world, and protects us. The Jesus Prayer protects us from the bombardment of the world, but also the bombardment of the devil. So it is a walking stick, but it is also a shield. If we don't pray, then we're not truly alive. We don't truly live without prayer, because we're not seeking to live with God and to know more of God. But our hearts must be convicted by what we pray. Prayer is always an act of faith, an offering of ourselves. But if our prayer lacks meaning to us, then we're just repeating empty phrases. If we want our prayer to have meaning, there must be a degree of commitment to what it is we're saying to God. There must be a willingness to live according to what we pray. And of course, on top of this, with absolute certainty for every one of us, one of our prayers will be the final prayer that we get to speak. It will be our last plea for mercy before we die and face judgment. And none of us knows which of our prayers will truly be that last prayer. And if we hold on to this reality, then our prayer suddenly takes on a true meaning and importance. This may be the very last opportunity I ask for God's forgiveness, that I pray for my family and friends and so on. So let us hold on to that reality. Is this my final prayer? Is this my last opportunity to pray and ask God's mercy? Without meaning, prayer is pointless. But without prayer, life is empty.
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Welcome to the Spirit of St. Tikhon's, the ancient faith radio broadcast from St. Tikhon's Orthodox Theological Seminary in South Canaan, Pennsylvania. Founded in 1938, St. Tikhon's Seminary is where saints have walked. Five of the North American saints sojourned here, including St. Tikhon of Moscow, who founded the monastery and inspired the founding of the seminary, and St. Nikolai of Zhichau, who was the rector here in the 1950s. St. Tikhon's purpose is the spiritual formation and training of the next generation of missionary priests for service in the fields of North America and beyond. The Spirit of St. Tikhon's aims to give you an audible glimpse into the life of the seminary and monastery. We invite you to come and see.

0: Chapter 3, in Volume 2, The Sin of Schism. Love builds up, quoting 1 Corinthians 8, making us cleave to one another in love, and to be fastened to and harmonized with one another. Therefore, if we desire to enjoy the Holy Spirit coming from the head, meaning Christ, let us hold tightly one to another. And since we are appointed to build up one another, what will not be done to those who, instead of building up, are the first to create schism? Nothing can divide the church as much as love of power, philarchia. And nothing can anger God as much as for the church to be divided. Even if we have performed a myriad of good deeds, if we cut to pieces the fullness of the church, we will suffer punishment no less severe than those who lacerated his body. That occurred for the benefit of the entire world, even though it was not done with that intention, whereas this has no advantage whatsoever, only much injury. I am saying these things not to the rulers only, but also to those being ruled. A holy man once said something that might seem daring, but he said it nonetheless. And what is that? That, quote, not even the blood of martyrdom is able to remove the sin of schism. That's attributed to Saint Cyprian of Carthage in the 3rd century. Saint John goes on, for tell me, why is it that you endure martyrdom? Is it not for the glory of Christ? You who would lay down your life for Christ, how is it that you ravage the church for which Christ laid down his life? Listen to what Paul says. I am not worthy to be called an apostle. And again, because I persecuted the church of Christ and ravaged her, this injury is not lesser than what is received from enemies. Rather, it's far greater. For that, the attacks of enemies renders the church even more glorious, while this, the sin of schism, when she is warred upon by her own children, disgraces her before her enemies. For it appears to them to be a great mark of deceit that those who have been born in her and have been nourished by her and have learned precisely her secrets should suddenly change and do the work of her enemies. I'm addressing what I'm saying to those who are indiscriminately giving themselves over to those who are causing schism in the church right now. If it's not right to mingle with those who hold doctrines contrary to ours, there's much more reason not to mingle with those who hold the same doctrines as we do, but yet divide the church. Why is this? Because this disease is solely the result of lust for power. Don't you know about the things that happened to Korah and Dathan and Abiram? And not just to them, but also to those with them, recounted in Numbers chapter 16. What do you say? That those men have the same faith as we do? That they are orthodox, as we are? If so, then why are they not with us? There is one Lord, one faith, one baptism. If their cause is right, then ours is wrong. And if ours is right, then theirs is wrong. Children, Paul says, tossed to and fro and carried about by every wind. Tell me, do you think it's sufficient to say that they are orthodox if ordination no longer is properly fulfilled by them? And what's the advantage of all the rest when this is not fulfilled precisely? For as we must contend for the faith, we must contend for proper fulfillment of ordination also. For if it's lawful for anyone to fill his hands, as the old saying goes, and become a priest, let everyone approach that office. In vain, then, would this altar be erected. In vain would be the fullness of the church. In vain would be the number of priests. In that case, let's take these things and destroy them. God forbid, you will say. You're doing these things And yet you say, God forbid? How do you say, God forbid, when these very things are taking place? I speak and bear witness, not for my own benefit, but for your own salvation. If anyone is indifferent about these things, he must see to that himself. If these things don't matter to anyone else, they do matter to me. I planted, Apollos watered, but God gave the increase. How will we bear the ridicule of the pagans? For if they reproach us on account of our heresies, what will they not say about these things? Quote, if they have the same doctrines, if they have the same mysteries, why then does a ruler of one church invade another church? Behold, they say, how all things among the Christians are full of vainglory and lust for power and deceit. Strip them of their numbers, cut out the disease, the corrupt multitude, and they are nothing. Do you wish me to tell you the things they say about our city? How they accuse us of being so easily led astray? Anyone, they say, may find among the Christians those who will obey them, and such a person will never be at a loss for such followers. Oh, what sneering is that! Oh, what a disgrace to us! If anyone among us is convicted of something shameful and is about to suffer some punishment, great is the alarm, great is the fear that he will leave us and join the other side. Let one like that leave, if he is so minded. I speak not only about one who has sinned, but even about one who's free from offense. If he wishes to depart, let him depart. Yet, when such a thing happens, I grieve indeed and weep. I'm cut to the heart. I'm in anguish to the core of my being, as though I'm losing one of my own limbs. Therefore, I assert and bear witness that to make a schism in the church is no less an evil than to fall into heresy. Tell me, if someone is subject to a certain king and does not go over and give himself to another king, yet if he should take and clutch the royal purple of his own king and rip it entirely from its clasp and tear it up into many shreds, would he suffer less punishment than the one who does give himself over into the service of another? And further, what if he were to seize the king himself by the throat and slay him and tear his body limb from limb? What punishment could then be given that would equal what he deserved? Now, if in doing this to an earthly king, a fellow human being, there's no punishment great enough for such wickedness, what hell would not the one deserve who slays Christ and tears apart his body from limb to limb through creating schism? Would it just be the hell we know about that's threatened? No, I think it would be another hell, far worse. Speak, you women who are present, for in general, this is a particular weakness of women. Relate to the women who are absent this imagery that I've just used, and frighten them. If, in return, any of them seek to make me grieve by avenging themselves against me, let them be well aware that they would do this in vain. If you wish to take revenge against me, I give you a way to do so without incurring injury to yourself. Or rather, it's not possible to take revenge without injury to oneself, but at least the injury will be less. Slap me, spit upon me when you meet me in public. Direct blows at me. Do you shudder at hearing this? When I say, slap me, you shudder. Yet, when you tear the master in pieces, you don't shudder? You tear apart the Lord's body from limb to limb, yet you don't tremble? The church is the Father's house. There is one body and one spirit. But you wish to avenge yourself against me? Stop at me. Why do you avenge yourself against Christ instead of against me? Or rather, why do you kick against the nails? It's never good to take revenge, but to assault someone when it's someone else who's done the injustice is far worse. Have you been wronged by me? Then why do you make Christ grieve, who has not wronged you. This is the extreme of madness. What I am about to say now, I say without irony, and not randomly, but as I really think and feel. Every one of those who with you are upset at me and are injuring themselves because of that and are departing elsewhere, I wish they would direct their blows against me, even to my face, and strip and scourge me, whether their accusation against me is just or unjust, and let loose their wrath against me, rather than for them to dare to commit what they now dare to do. If all this were to happen, it would be nothing, since I'm a nobody, of no account whatever. It would be nothing for me to suffer such things. And besides, I, the one being unjustly and outrageously treated, I could beseech God, and he could forgive you your sins. Not that I have such confidence in myself, but because when one who's unjustly treated makes entreaty on behalf of those who are mistreating him, he gains great boldness with God. If a man sins against another, it says, they will pray for him. Quoting 1 Samuel 2. And if I were unable to do so, I could seek for other holy men and beseech them, and they might do so. But now, whom shall we entreat when God is grievously mistreated by us? Observe an anomaly. Of those who belong to this church, some never approach to receive the Eucharist, or only once a year, and then complacently, and only randomly. Others approach more regularly, but again, complacently, not purposefully, and even while engaging in conversation and trifling about nothing. Yet those who seem to be in earnest, these are the very ones who are engaging in schism. If it's for schism that you are zealous, it would be better if you were in the ranks of the complacent. Though, of course, it would be best neither to be complacent nor to engage in schism. I'm speaking not to you who are present, but to those who are deserting us. This act is adultery. If you cannot bear to hear these things said about them, neither should such things have to be said about us. Of the two sides, one must be unlawful. If you have suspicions about me, I'm ready to resign from my position. Replace me with whomever you wish. Only let the church be one. But if I have been lawfully ordained, plead with those who have unlawfully mounted the episcopal throne, that other one, to resign from it. These things I've said, not as commanding you, but to secure and protect you. Since each of you has come of age and will have to give account of what you've done, I beg you not to cast the entire matter upon us, considering yourselves not to be responsible, lest by deceiving yourselves in vain, you end up striking yourselves in grief. Indeed, I will have to give an account for your souls, but I will be at fault only if I've been delinquent, if I have failed to beseech you, if I have failed to admonish you, if I have failed to bear witness to you. But after saying all this to you, allow me to quote, I am pure from the blood of all men, and God will deliver my soul. Say what you wish. Give a just reason why you depart from us, and I will answer you. But no, you won't. Therefore, I entreat you, from now on, be diligent to stand firmly, and also bring back those who have seceded from us, so that with one accord, we may all send up thanksgiving to God. To him belongs glory forever. Amen.
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3: Today's epistle reading is from Acts, chapter 14, verses 20 through 27. However, when the disciples gathered around him, he rose up and went into the city, and the next day he departed with Barnabas to Derbe. And when they had preached the gospel to that city, and made many disciples, they returned to Lystra, Iconium, and Antioch, strengthening the souls of the disciples, exhorting them to continue in the faith, and saying, "We must, through many tribulations, enter the kingdom of God." So when they had appointed elders in every church, and prayed with fasting, they commended them to the Lord in whom they had believed. And after they had passed through Pisidia, they came to Pamphylia. Now when they had preached the word in Perga, they went down to Attalia. From there they sailed to Antioch, where they had been commended to the grace of God for the work which they had completed. Now when they had come and gathered the church together, they reported all that God had done with them, and that he had opened the door of faith to the Gentiles. So they stayed there a long time with the disciples. Prior to today's reading, we read in verse 19 that the Jews from Antioch and Iconium came to Paul and persuaded the multitudes to stone him, and they dragged him out of the city and thought that he was dead. But such persecution did not stop Paul. In fact, he rejoiced with the other disciples. St. John Chrysostom writes, "This the apostles said, this they showed. But it is purposely so done, not only by the apostles, but by the disciples also, that they may learn from the very outset both the power of the preaching, and that they must themselves also suffer such things, that they may stand nobly, not idly gaping for the miracles, but much more ready for the trials. Therefore also the apostle himself said, having the same conflict which you saw in me and heard. And they were taught this by Christ when he said, rejoice not that the devils obey you. For the joy indeed and without alloy is this, to suffer anything for Christ's sake." Today's Gospel reading is from St. John, chapter 9, verse 39, through chapter 10, verse 9. And Jesus said, "For judgment I have come into this world, that those who do not see may see, and that those who see may be made blind." Then some of the Pharisees who were with him heard these words, and said to him, "Are we blind also?" Then Jesus said to them, "If you were blind, you would have no sin, but now you say, 'We see,' therefore your sin remains. Most assuredly I say to you, he who does not enter the sheepfold by the door, but climbs up some other way, the same is a thief and a robber. But he who enters by the door is the shepherd of the sheep. To him the doorkeeper opens, and the sheep hear his voice, and he calls his own sheep by name and leads them out. And when he brings out his own sheep, he goes before them, and the sheep follow him, for they know his voice. Yet they will by no means follow a stranger, but will flee from him, for they do not know the voice of strangers. Jesus used this illustration, but they did not understand the things which he spoke to them. Then Jesus said to them again, "Most assuredly I say to you, I am the door of the sheep. All who ever came before me are thieves and robbers, but the sheep did not hear them. I am the door. If anyone enters by me, he will be saved, and will go in and out and find pasture." Saint Clement of Alexandria writes that the key to entering the sheepfold by the door is tradition. He writes, "Those then who follow impious words and dictate them to others, inasmuch as they pervert the divine words instead of using them rightly, neither enter into the kingdom of heaven themselves, nor do they permit those whom they have deluded to attain the truth. They do not have the key for the entrance, but a false key. Using this counterfeit key, they do not enter in as we enter in, that is, through the tradition of the Lord, by drawing aside the curtain. Instead, they burst through the side door and dig clandestinely through the wall of the church. They step over the truth and constitute themselves the mystagogues of the soul of the impious."
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3: 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Amen.
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5: Our saint of the day is Blessed Isidore, the fool for Christ. He was German by birth, but drawn to the Orthodox faith, he moved to Rostov and not only became Orthodox, but took on the podvig of folly for Christ. He lived in complete destitution, spending the days pretending madness and the nights in prayer. Many wonders were performed by this saint, even in his lifetime. When he died in his meager hut in 1484, the people of Rostov smelled a fragrant odor throughout the city. A merchant, whom he had miraculously saved from drowning, built a church in the place where his hut had stood. The saint of the day can be found in the pages of www.abamoses.com and is a regular feature of Ancient Faith Radio.

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1: Welcome to the Daily Orthodox Scriptures. I'm Father Alexis, and we are reading through the Scriptures each day of the year using the Orthodox Study Bible. Our readings today will be from 4th Kingdoms, chapter 15, verse 1, through chapter 17, verse 23, Psalm 107, Proverbs, chapter 23, verses 33 through 36, and John, chapter 3, verses 22 through 36. So there are times when the kings of Judah and Israel work together against a common enemy, and times when they look at each other as enemies. There are times when the people are happy with their king, and times when the king has to constantly look over his shoulder and run for his life. And most seem to be found lacking in their relationship to the Lord. There were times when they lost land and times when they got it back, but they have not been completely exiled from their land. At least not yet. Let's begin. 4th Kingdoms, chapter 15, verse 1, through chapter 17, verse 23. In the 27th year of Jeroboam, king of Israel, Uzziah the son of Amaziah, king of Judah, became king. He was 16 years old when he became king, and he ruled for 52 years in Jerusalem. And he did what was right in the eyes of the Lord, according to everything his father Amaziah had done, except that he did not remove any of the high places. The people still sacrificed and burned incense on the high places. Then the Lord touched the king, and he was a leper to the day of his death. He reigned in a house isolated from all others. Concerning matters of the household, Jotham, the son of the king, judged the people of Israel. Now the rest of the acts of Uzziah and everything he did, are these not written in the book of the Chronicles of the Kings of Judah? So Uzziah rested with his fathers, and they buried him with his fathers in the city of David. Then Jotham, his son, reigned in his place. In the 38th year of Uzziah, king of Judah, Zechariah, the son of Jeroboam, ruled over Israel in Samaria for 6 months. And he did evil in the eyes of the Lord, as his fathers had done. He did not depart from the sins of Jeroboam, the son of Nebat, who led Israel to sin. Then Shallum, the son of Jabesh, and Kablam conspired against him. They struck and killed him, and Shallum ruled in his place. Now the rest of the acts of Zechariah, indeed, they are written in the book of the Chronicles of the Kings of Israel. This was the word of the Lord which he spoke to Jehu, saying, "Your son shall sit on the throne of Israel to the fourth generation." And so it was. Shallum, the son of Jabesh, became king in the 39th year of Uzziah, king of Judah. And Shallum ruled for a month in Samaria. For Menahem, the son of Gadi, went up from Tirzah and came to Samaria. He struck Shallum, the son of Jabesh, in Samaria and killed him. Now the rest of the acts of Shallum and the conspiracy he led, indeed they are written in the books of the Chronicles of the Kings of Israel. Then Menahem attacked Tirzah, all who were there, and the extended area of Tirzah, because they did not open their gates to him. There he ripped open all the women who were with child. In the 39th year of Azariah, king of Judah, Menahem, the son of Gadi, became king over Israel and ruled for 10 years in Samaria. And he did evil in the eyes of the Lord. He did not depart from all the sins of Jeroboam, the son of Nebat, who had made Israel sin. In his days, Pul, king of Assyria, came against the land, and Menahem gave Pul 1,000 talents of silver, so his hand would be with him. This money Menahem exacted from Israel, 50 shekels of silver, each from all the very wealthy, as tribute to the king of Assyria. So the king of Assyria turned back, and he did not remain in the land. Now the rest of the acts of Menahem and everything he did, are these not written in the book of the Chronicles of the Kings of Israel? So Menahem rested with his fathers. Then Pekahiah, his son, reigned in his place. In the 50th year of Ezra,

are written in the book of the Chronicles of the kings of Israel. In the 52nd year of Azariah, king of Judah, Pekah, the son of Remaliah, became king over Israel in Samaria and ruled for 20 years. He did evil in the eyes of the Lord and did not depart from all the sins of Jeroboam, the son of Nebat, who led Israel to sin. In the days of Pekah, king of Israel, Tiglath-Pileser, king of Assyria, came and captured Ijon, Abelbeth-Maacah, Genoa, Kadesh, Hazor, Gilead, and Galilee, the entire land of Naphtali. He exiled the people to Assyria. Then Hoshea, the son of Elah, led a conspiracy against Pekah, the son of Remaliah, and struck and killed him. He became king in his place in the 20th year of Jotham, the son of Uzziah. Now the rest of the acts of Pekah and everything he did are written in the book of the Chronicles of the kings of Israel. In the second year of Pekah, the son of Remaliah, king of Israel, Jotham, the son of Uzziah, became king of Judah. He was 25 years old when he became king, and he ruled for 16 years in Jerusalem. His mother's name was Jerusha, the daughter of Zadok, and he did what was right in the eyes of the Lord, according to everything his father Uzziah had done. However, he did not remove the high places. The people still sacrificed and burnt incense on the high places. He built the upper gate of the house of the Lord. Now the rest of the acts of Jotham and everything he did, are these not written in the book of the Chronicles of the kings of Judah? In those days the Lord began to send Rezin, king of Syria, and Pekah, the son of Remaliah, against Judah. So Jotham rested with his fathers, and was buried with them in the city of David his father. Ahaz his son reigned in his place. In the 17th year of Pekah the son of Remaliah, Ahaz the son of Jotham became king of Judah. Ahaz was 20 years old when he became king, and he ruled for 16 years in Jerusalem. He did not do what was right in the eyes of the Lord his God, and he was not faithful as was his father David. But he walked in the way of Jeroboam, the son of Nebat, king of Israel. Indeed, he made his son pass through the fire, according to the abominations of the nations whom the Lord had cast out before the sons of Israel. And he sacrificed and burned incense on the high places, on the hills, and under every tree growing in the woods. Then Rezin, king of Syria, and Pekah, the son of Remaliah, king of Israel, came up to Jerusalem to make war. They began to besiege Ahaz, but they could not sustain the war. At that time, Rezin, king of Syria, returned to Elath, to Syria, and drove the men of Judah from Elath. Then the Edomites went to Elath, where they continue to dwell to this day. So Ahaz sent messengers to Tiglath-Pileser, king of Assyria, saying, "I am your servant and your son. Come up and save me from the hand of the king of Syria and from the hand of the king of Israel. They have risen up against me." And Ahaz took the silver and gold found in the treasuries of the house of the Lord and the house of the king and delivered it as a gift to the king. So the king of Assyria heeded him, and he went up against Damascus and took it. He removed the inhabitants and killed Rezin. Now King Ahaz went to Damascus to meet Tiglath-Pileser, king of Assyria. There in Damascus he saw an altar, and King Ahaz sent to Urijah the priest the design of the altar and its pattern, according to all its workmanship. Then Urijah the priest built an altar according to the design plans King Ahaz sent from Damascus. When the king saw the altar, he went up to it, and offered his burnt offering on it, and his sacrifice and his drink offering, and sprinkled the blood of his peace offerings on the altar. He also relocated the bronze altar, which was before the Lord, forward from between the new altar and the house of the Lord. He put it on the north side of the new altar. Then King Ahaz commanded Urijah the priest, saying, "On the large altar,
offer the morning burnt offering

0: the evening sacrifice, the king's whole burnt offering with his sacrifice, and the whole burnt offering of all the people with their sacrifice and their drink offerings, and sprinkle on it all the blood of the burnt offering and all the blood of the sacrifice. The bronze altar shall be mine for the early morning. And Urijah the priest did everything King Ahaz commanded. Then King Ahaz cut off the embossments of the bases and removed the lavers from them. He took down the sea from the bronze oxen under it and put it on a stone base. And he built the foundation for the throne in the house of the Lord. And he brought the king's entrance back into the house of the Lord, which had been outside because of the king of Assyria. And the rest of the acts of Ahaz, even all he did, are they not written in the book of the Chronicles of the kings of Judah? So Ahaz rested with his fathers and was buried with his fathers in the city of David. His son Hezekiah reigned in his place. In the 12th year of Ahaz, king of Judah, Hoshea the son of Elah became king of Israel in Samaria, and he ruled for 9 years. And he did evil in the eyes of the Lord, but not like the kings of Israel before him. Shalmaneser, the king of Assyria, came up against him. Now Hoshea was his servant and had paid tribute to him. And the king of Assyria found scheming in Hoshea. He had sent messengers to Segor, the king of Egypt, but in that year they did not bring any tribute back to the king of Assyria. Therefore the king of Assyria besieged him and bound him in prison. Now the king of Assyria marched through the entire land. He went up to Samaria and besieged it for 3 years. In the 9th year of Hoshea, the king of Assyria took Samaria and exiled Israel to Assyria, where he placed them along the rivers of Gozan, in Halah, and in Habor, and on the mountains of the Medes. For the sons of Israel had sinned against the Lord their God, who brought them out of the land of Egypt, from under the hand of Pharaoh, king of Egypt. But still they came to fear other gods, and to walk in the very customs of the nations the Lord had cast out before the face of Israel, before the kings of Israel who did this. So many sons of Israel clothed themselves with customs contrary to the Lord their God, and built for themselves high places in all their cities by use of the watchtowers guarding the fortified city. They set up for themselves pillars and made wooden images on every high hill and under every tree growing in the woods. There they burned incense on all the high places, like the nations whom the Lord previously carried away before them. They acquired familiar spirits and provoked the Lord to great anger. They even served idols, although the Lord had said to them, "You shall not do such a thing to the Lord." And the Lord solemnly testified against Israel and against Judah by the authority of all his prophets and seers, saying, "Turn from your evil ways. Keep my commandments and my statutes and all the law I commanded your fathers. Keep all that I sent to them through the authority of my servants, the prophets." But they did not heed his voice. Instead, they stiffened their necks, making them more unbending than their fathers. They did not keep the testimonies with which he charged them, but instead followed vain things and became vain. They followed the nations around them in the very things the Lord commanded them not to do. So they left all the commandments of the Lord their God, and instead made for themselves a molten image, 2 heifers. And they made a wooden image and worshipped all the host of heaven and served Baal. They caused their sons and daughters to pass through the test of fire. They consulted oracles and divined from the cries of birds. And they even sold themselves to do evil in the sight of the Lord, to provoke him to anger. Thus the Lord became exceedingly angry with Israel, and he removed them from his presence. There was none left, except only for the tribe of Judah alone. But no, not even Judah kept the commandments of the Lord their God, Instead, they walked according to the customs and traditions Israel had made. They rejected the Lord throughout all the seed of Israel. So he afflicted them and gave them over to the hand of those plundering them, until he cast them forth from his presence. And this because the house of Israel had in earlier days revolted from the house of David and made Jeroboam the son of Nebat king, and because Jeroboam drew back Israel from following the Lord and led them to commit a great sin. And only because the sons of Israel walked in all the sins which Jeroboam committed and did not depart from it until the Lord removed Israel from his presence, as he spoke by all his servants, the prophets. So therefore Israel was exiled from their own land into Assyria until this day. Psalm 107. My heart is ready, O God, my heart is ready. I will sing and give praise in my glory. Awaken, lute and harp. I shall awaken early in the morning. I will give thanks to you among the peoples, O Lord, and I will sing to you among the Gentiles. For great is your mercy above the heavens, and your truth even to the clouds. Be exalted above the heavens, O God, and your glory above all the earth, that your beloved ones may be delivered. Save with your right hand and hear me. God spoke in his place, I shall be exalted, and I will divide Shechem, and measure out the valley of tents. Gilead is mine, and Manasseh is mine, and Ephraim is the strength of my head. Judah is my king, Moab is the cauldron of my hope. I will stretch out my shoe over Edom. Foreign tribes were subjected to me. Who will bring me into a fortified city? Who will lead me as far as Edom? Will not you, O God, who drove us away? And will you not go out with our armies, O God? Give us help from affliction, for the salvation of man is worthless. In God we shall do a mighty thing, and he shall despise our enemies. Proverbs 23, verses 33 through 36. When your eyes behold a strange woman, then your mouth will speak twisted things, and you will lie down as in the heart of the sea, and as a pilot in a great storm. And you will say, they beat me, but I did not suffer, and they mocked me, but I knew it not. When will it be morning, that I may go seek those with whom I may company? John chapter 3, verses 22 through 36. After these things, Jesus and his disciples came into the land of Judea, and there he remained with them and baptized. Now John also was baptizing in Aenon near Salem, because there was much water there. And they came and were baptized, for John had not yet been thrown into prison. Then there arose a dispute between some of John's disciples and the Jews about purification. And they came to John and said to him, Rabbi, he who was with you beyond the Jordan, to whom you have testified, behold, he is baptizing, and all are coming to him. John answered and said, A man can receive nothing unless it has been given to him from heaven. You yourselves bear me witness that I said, I am not the Christ, but I have been sent before him. He who has the bride is the bridegroom. But the friends of the bridegroom, who stands and hears him, rejoices greatly because of the bridegroom's voice. Therefore this joy of mine is fulfilled. He must increase, but I must decrease. He who comes from above is above all. He who is of the earth is earthly and speaks of the earth. He who comes from heaven is above all. And what he has seen and heard, that he testifies, and no one receives his testimony. He who has received his testimony has certified that God is true. For he whom God has sent speaks the words of God, for God does not give the Spirit by measure. The Father loves the Son, and has given all things into his hand. He who believes in the Son has everlasting life, and he who does not believe the Son shall not see life, but the wrath of God abides on him. So in Fourth Kingdoms today, we hear the story of Israel being sent into exile. We've seen a lot of terrible things, so many things since David was king of a unified kingdom. And during this time, the people have gone from bad to worse. We've been hearing a lot from king to king, but it started to sound like things are beginning to disintegrate. Our last chapter describes some of these things. The people had fallen into the culture of the surrounding nations. After everything God had done for them, they worshipped other gods. They sacrificed their children to these gods, following the practice of these other nations. Instead of bringing the word of God to others, they received the words of the other so-called gods and chose to follow that path. So Israel becomes captive to the Assyrians. All that is left is Judah. And if you remember, Judah is made up of the tribes of Judah and Benjamin. Israel is made up of the other 10 tribes. They leave for Assyria and do not come back. These have also been known as the 10 lost tribes of Israel. Let this sink in for a moment. There is no more Israel. Quick recap. So you have King David, then his son Solomon takes over, then his son Rehoboam, and Jeroboam, son of Nebat, rebels against Rehoboam and becomes the first king of the northern kingdom of Israel, encompassing all the tribes but Judah and Benjamin. Jeroboam sins through idolatry, and pretty much the rest of the kings of Israel that follow him do the same. Now, the way that the Assyrians would build their kingdom was to conquer and capture a people, take them away, and replant them somewhere else. And they would take other conquered people and put them in the places they emptied out. So now Israel's capital city, Samaria, has been conquered and will be repopulated with another people. Their religion will not be that of Moses, but a mixture of lots of different religions. Eventually, the Assyrian Empire will fall, but the people who will populate the area formerly known as the Kingdom of Israel will become known as the Samaritans. And this is how it is in the time of Jesus. That's a little background of the Samaritans and why they are despised by the Jewish people. And they were certainly warned. Moses warned them, and many prophets along the way warned them against idolatry and falling into the practices of the surrounding people. This is the temptation for us as well. We are Christians and have a Christian culture. We have a lens through which we see and understand the world. But the world also has a culture, and it's not a Christian culture. Now, the tendency for us is not to worship Baal or sacrifice our children by putting them through fire. This is not what the world's culture tempts us into. Saint Ephrem, in his Lenten prayer, gives us an idea of the temptations now around us: laziness, despair, and hopelessness, a lusting after power and money, gossip, of entitlement, of resentment and judgmentalism, pride, a focus on the pleasures of the body which overrun love of neighbor, a lack of humility which prevents us from seeing our own sin and distance from God. This is our temptation today. It is the temptation that we do not need God, that we can live without Him. Let us not make the mistake that Israel made. Let's recommit ourselves today to follow our Lord, who has crossed from death to life, who gave His life to set us free. I'm Father Alexis, and remember, Christ is in our midst.
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0: This is Daily Orthodox Scriptures for Kids with Father Alexis Corey. We're glad you're with us for this journey.
1: Welcome. I'm Father Alexis, and we are going to be reading through the Bible together. And I've got some friends that will be helping us. So let's get started.
2: Hey, hey, everyone. Episode 320 today, and I am very excited. With this new episode, we have a new chapter and a new reader. Actually, I have with me two new readers for this in the next chapter. Let's meet Sienna and Charlotte now. It's good to see you both.
3: It's good to see you too.
2: So, I think one of you is Sienna and one of you is Charlotte.
4: Guess who?
5: No, he's not.
2: Do you know who I am?
4: Yeah.
5: Father Alexis.
2: That's right, I am. I'm Father Alexis. Sienna is missing her front two teeth.
4: Yes.
5: And I had mine when I was at least 4 or 4 years old.
2: Okay. So, Charlotte, are you a little older than Sienna?
4: Yeah, she's like 1 minute, because we're twins. She's 1 minute kind of younger.
2: So she's 1 minute younger than you. Charlotte is 1 minute older than Sienna. So when you celebrate your birthday parties, do you kind of wait a minute for blowing out candles?
4: No.
2: You do it together.
4: No, because I wake up early. I wake up Sienna, and so on our birthday, I'm awake, and so our mom makes us, because she's still setting up the birthday celebration. So she makes us sleep, and when I'm already awake, and I can't fall asleep once I'm awake.
2: Yeah, once you're awake, especially on your birthday, it's hard to fall asleep, right? So, how old are you girls?
4: 7.
2: Okay. What grade are you in?
4: The second.
2: Second grade for both of you. Great. Well, that's wonderful. I'm so happy to have you on. Now, where are you guys from?
6: Oxnard.
2: Tell me that again.
6: Oxnard.
2: Oxnard?
4: California.
2: Oxnard, California. Great. And what's the weather like in Oxnard, California right now?
4: In the morning, it's freezing.
5: Yes.
4: In the afternoon, it's really hot. And at nighttime, it's freezing.
5: Yes. There's two kids of freezing.
2: Okay. Do you like it better when it's cold or hot?
4: I like it better in summer. I like it when it's cold.
2: Oh.
4: Because then I can stay inside all day.
2: So you're different then. Even though you're twins, you're not exactly the same.
4: Yes.
2: So Sienna, what do you like to do?
4: I like to go crazy.
5: You mean hyper?
2: And what else?
4: I like to do art.
2: Oh, that's nice. Do you have a special type of art? Like, do you like painting, or do you like drawing, or do you like...
5: And coloring.
4: I like drawing more.
2: And Charlotte, what about you? What do you like to do?
5: Today we had a game.
4: Soccer.
5: Soccer game. It was a soccer game. And
4: we have soccer practice, which I really like. We played Shark Attack. It was really fun.
2: Oh. Are you wearing your soccer shirts right now?
4: Yeah, actually we're still wearing our whole soccer uniform.
2: Oh, okay. What church do you go to?
5: St. Demetrios Greek Orthodox Church.
2: Wonderful. St. Demetrios Greek Orthodox Church. Do you know the Troparion, the hymn for St. Demetrios?
5: Yes.

0: Oh my goodness, that was fantastic. That was great. I didn't expect to get the whole thing sung so perfectly in the third tone in Byzantine chant. You did great. Now that Sienna and Charlotte have prepared us for the new chapter, let's begin our reading today with Charlotte. So, Charlotte, what is our chapter?
1: Luke chapter 16,
0: And the verses?
1: verses 1 through 13.
0: Fabulous. Let's get started.
1: He also said to his disciples, "There was a certain rich man who had a steward, and an accusation was brought to him that this man was wasting his goods. So he called him and said to him, 'What is this I hear about you? Give an account of your stewardship, for you can no longer be steward.' Then the steward said within himself, 'What shall I do when my master is taking the stewardship away from me? I cannot dig, I am ashamed to beg. I've resolved what to do, that when I'm put out of stewardship, they may receive me into their houses.' So he called every one of the master's debtors to him and said to the first, 'How much do you owe my master?' And he said, 100 measures of oil. So he said to him, 'Take your belt and sit down quickly and write 50. Then he said to another, 'How much do you owe?' So he said, 100 measures of wheat. And he said to him, 'Take your belt and write 80. So the master commended the unjust steward because he had dealt shrewdly, for the sons of this world are more shrewd in their generations than sons of light. And I say to you, make friends for yourself by unrighteous mammon, that when you fail, they may receive you into their everlasting home. He who is faithful in what is least is faithful also in much, and he who is unjust in what least unjust also in much. Therefore, if you have not been faithful in the unrighteous mammon, who will commit to you to trust the true riches? And if you have not been faithful in what another man's, who will give you what is your own? No servant can serve two masters, for either he will hate the one and love the other, or else he'll be loyal to the one and despise the other. You cannot serve God and mammon."
0: Thank you, Charlotte. Very nice. We have an interesting word that we don't hear every day, mammon. The word means money or wealth, and it's used here to mean an unhealthy use of money. Money is a tool for us to do good things with. When we see money as a tool used for good, then it's fine. But if we turn money into a god and worship money instead of worshiping God, then it's a bad thing. What do I mean by worshiping money? Do I mean having a church with a giant dollar bill and everyone comes in front of it and bows down? No, no one does that. At least I don't know anyone who does. But people also worship money when money is the most important thing in their life, even more important than people. But if we use money to do good for others, then we are worshiping God who commanded us to love our neighbor. So thank you, Charlotte, for reading and starting us off with chapter 16. I'm Father Alexis, and remember, Christ is in our midst.
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1: Ancient Near Eastern texts such as the Baal cycle portray the pagan god Baal as a rebel, the hero of a revolution, worshipped and glorified for his long string of victories. In The Baal Book, A Biography of the Devil, Father Stephen DeYoung shows that the Hebrew scriptures consciously turn the Baal story on its head, depicting him as a failed and defeated rebel who nonetheless tries to steal the glory that belongs to Almighty God. From these scriptures, the figure of the devil emerged within Jewish and Christian tradition. 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
2: The Simple Path to God, Discovering the Way Back to Authentic Faith. Father Spyridon Bailey is a priest of the Diocese of Great Britain and Western Europe of the Russian Orthodox Church outside of Russia, serving in England and Ireland. On this video podcast, he applies the teaching of the Church Fathers to modern life with reference to the Sunday Gospels. Here now is Father Spyridon.
3: In the name of the Father, and of the Son, and of the Holy Spirit, Amen. Every warrior must be properly prepared for battle, and every Christian must be ready for spiritual warfare, because entering battle unprepared inevitably leads to defeat. This spiritual reality must be at the forefront of our minds always, our whole life. The war doesn't end, the spiritual warfare doesn't end in our lives so long as we have breath. While we are alive, we are in the battlefield. And every moment, every day, we must be ready. We must be prepared. And the Church Fathers guide us in this preparation. The Church Fathers have fought the very same spiritual battles that we face. Sometimes those battles feel very personal to us, very specific to our lives. But we can be assured that the Church Fathers have faced those very same battles. And not only faced them, but they've been victorious. And so they leave us guidance. They tell us how to be victorious in these spiritual battles. The Church Fathers tell us that preparation begins immediately we wake in the morning. Every day, as soon as we wake, we should immediately pray, not necessarily stand and say our full morning prayers, but immediately before we do anything else, before we wander on down to the bathroom, before anything, the moment our feet touch the ground, let it prompt us to make the sign of the cross. Let us turn to an icon. Let us kiss the icon. Let us say the Jesus prayer, even if it's only once. In this way, the body which has become sluggish, which has been slumbering, resting in our bed, is brought back. We remind the body of its purpose for the day, that the master, the soul, takes the body and forces it into this spiritual condition. So let thoughts of God fill our mind immediately. We must say the Jesus prayer before speaking any other words, before anything leaves our lips. Even if it's silently to ourselves, let us say the name of Jesus. And the Church Fathers tell us to remind ourselves that when we begin the day, we should know with certainty that the day will be filled with trials. The day will bring us temptations, inevitably. We must remind ourselves that these trials, these temptations are going to come in the day ahead of us. And that we will have choices to make. So as we begin to face the day ahead of us, let us remind ourselves, I will make choices this day that will result in spiritual victory or defeat. I am going to choose good or evil today. May God give me strength to make these choices. And at the beginning of the day, the Church Fathers say we should remind ourselves that the angels stand with us, that the saints, the Holy Theotokos, pray for us. They stand with us, they are with us, strengthening us. And we should take courage before the battle, before entering our spiritual warfare. Let us be courageous, knowing that we are not alone. We don't ever fight alone, and even our commander, Christ himself, stands with us. If we are completely obedient to Christ, we follow his commands, his orders, on the front line without hesitation, then we will be safe. Because he gives these orders to protect us, to guide us, out of his love for us. And the Church Fathers tell us that we should say to ourselves that it is better to be victorious or die than it is to surrender. Because so long as we fight for Christ, so long as the battle continues within us, then there is victory. This is a reality to the spiritual warfare. It is the struggle itself, our willingness to fight for Christ, the ongoing battle, the ongoing struggle. This is the victory, the battle itself. Christ calls us to struggle. And no matter how many times we stumble, no matter how many times we fall, he commands us to get back to our feet, to lift again that cross to carry. He doesn't send us to face impossible odds. In every battle, he not only stands alongside us, but he gives us his strength. He offers us the opportunity to enter into his victory. Not only does he stand beside his troops when things are difficult, when they are laying down their lives for him, it is especially when they are laying down their lives that they experience Christ's strength. That moment when the world says, these men have fallen in battle, there is victory. There is the victory that the world doesn't see. Our enemy sends legions of demons to stir the passions within us. And of course, with centuries of experience, they know exactly how to injure us with temptations. The temptations of pride, of avarice, anger, envy. Everything that the enemy can do to convince us to lay down our shield and pause in the battle. Pause from fighting, even for a moment. Because the will of Satan is that we abandon the battle and accept the passions. Even for a moment, this is the will of the demons. Every time we choose sin, we are surrendering. And of course, when we surrender beyond the range of our ears, there is the jubilant cry of the demons around us when we surrender, when we give in to the passions, when we fall in battle in this way. The Church Fathers remind us that in battle, we must never be afraid. Our guardian angel encourages us always to remember that he is with us and we mustn't abandon our post. Our unseen commander will appear in the midst of the battle. There is a moment coming when our Lord appears and the war will be over. And those who are in the midst of battle, who are taking up arms and fighting spiritually, will be seen and rewarded by their commander. The war will be over when he comes back. But even now, Christ provides us with everything necessary to stand our ground spiritually. He gives us the gifts of the Holy Spirit, the great shield of faith, the great shield of faith which no arrow from the enemy can ever penetrate. The shield of faith that protects us. And so long as we hold on, Christ even promises to fight for us. But we must cry out to him. Cry out to him for help, for his support. This is his will, that we cry to him. Call to our commander for his strength. Call for his help constantly, knowing, believing that he will come to us in battle. Sometimes, of course, in the heat of battle, it feels that we will be overcome. Perhaps the passions come with such strength, the heat. Perhaps we just feel weak. And when the passions seem unbearable, when the habits of sin and vice seem unbreakable, as they do to so many people, it's then we must keep on struggling and call on his name. His name. No matter how weak we may be, he will not abandon us. Anyone who is willing to fight for him, he recognizes as part of his army. And of course, earthly soldiers fight so courageously for gold, for family and friends, for their homelands. But we Christians are called to fight for eternity, for eternal reward. We're called to fight for our King out of a desire to serve him, to be united to him. And let us remember that his desire to save us is infinitely greater than our desire to be saved. He wills for us to find salvation and offers it to us. He says, struggle for me. Take this gift that I offer you. If we are obedient to his commands, we will be saved. Because he offers us every protection, even to share in his victory. But we must resist the temptation to fight alone, to follow our own path, to follow our own will. Again, this is defeat. The name of Jesus Christ is the most powerful spiritual sword. So let his name be on our lips, in our hearts, as much as we're capable. His name, the name of Jesus Christ, cuts down the demons. It is the most powerful spiritual weapon that we have, the very name of Christ. It drives away the passions. We must wield this sword in the battlefield of our hearts. Let the name of Christ be our greatest weapon in our heart. The Church Fathers assure us that the name of Christ, first it helps us to resist the passions. And then the Jesus Prayer helps us to learn to hate the passions. And with time and perseverance, the Church Fathers say, it can even help us to develop the good, the virtues that are so pleasing to God. It helps us to turn away from evil, to embrace the good that God offers us. Spiritual warfare is unavoidable. We are all, every human being, living in a spiritual battlefield. And we can choose. We can choose to participate, to accept the protection and the help that our commander offers us. Or we can ignore it and turn away and become victims who fall in the battlefield. Victims to those who hate us. We are not Christian if we don't struggle and fight against evil. If we don't attempt to abandon our passions, turn against them, if we turn to worldly comforts, to the pleasures of the world, then we abandon God. God who can save us, God who offers us salvation. We turn our back on him when we turn to embrace the things of the world and the temptations that the demons offer us. But no matter how many defeats we've had in our lives, no matter how unworthy we know we are, even to fight in Christ's ranks, Our faith must be in his victory. It is in Christ's victory that we fight, that we struggle. Without his victory, we fight for nothing. We have nothing. Christ's victory should give us the courage, the strength, the faith to fight, to face our enemy. We mustn't let the demons convince us to give up our struggles in exchange for even a few moments, a few hours of pleasure, of comfort in this world. None of us knows if we will ever have the strength to pick up our shield and fight again. If we lay it down, who knows? Who knows if we will have the strength, the grace from God to take up the battle ever again? We must never pause and never end our fight. Because we know that we may have thrown away eternal joy in that moment. We may have thrown away our salvation, even for a short time of worldly sin. It's our calling to fight. We live in a spiritual warfare. And if we choose not to fight, let us be absolutely certain the demons will continue to attack. The demons never abandon their assault, their spiritual assault. And those people who reject Christ, they stand in battle without any armor, without a shield, without a weapon, unaware of the damage that is being done to their soul. But we must have courage and be assured. Christ promises crowns of victory, eternal crowns, for every soldier who even tries, who is willing to fight for him.
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0: Family Matters, empowering marriages and families in the faith. The Center for Family Care, a ministry of the Greek Orthodox Archdiocese, nurtures and empowers families, helping them navigate the joys and challenges of life. Its ministry focuses on equipping families to apply the teachings and practices of the Orthodox faith to every dimension of their lives. 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
1: Welcome to Family Matters. My name is Father Alex Boussetis, and today I'll be speaking with Father Peter Spiro. Our topic is titled, A Conversation on Human Trafficking and Guidelines for Parents. Father Peter is a Greek Orthodox priest of 27 years and has worked in law enforcement agencies for over 15 years as an auxiliary department sheriff, chaplain, and chief chaplain. He is also the director of the Greek Orthodox Archdiocese Freedom Ministry, which is the National Human Trafficking Awareness Ministry. He trains clergy and parishes on human trafficking, offering mitigation techniques within parishes. He also represents the archdiocese with other governmental, NGO, and faith-based organizations nationally and internationally. In the past several months, Father has represented the archdiocese as a panelist on human trafficking for the United Nations Church Center in New York, the World Council of Churches Human Rights Advocacy Training, the United Nations Convention on the Eradication of Discrimination Against Women, and the United States Conference of Catholic Bishops in Washington, D.C. He was appointed by Patriarch Bartholomew to the Patriarchal Task Force on Modern-Day Slavery with a focus on human trafficking. Father Peter is married with three children. Welcome, Father Peter.
2: Thank you, Father. It's a joy to be here.
1: Let's start with a conventional definition of human trafficking found on numerous websites, including Homeland Security and the Department of Justice. Quote, human trafficking is the act of recruiting, transporting, transferring, harboring, or receiving individuals through force, fraud, or coercion for the purpose of exploitation. This exploitation may include forced labor, sexual slavery, or other forms of commercial sexual exploitation. Close quote. This is a very intense topic. So before getting into the specifics of that definition and what families should be aware of, tell us, Father, about your background and what led you to this vocation.
2: I started out as a parish priest in Chicago area, and I was solicited by the Illinois State Police to be a chaplain. And then I was solicited from there to be part of the King County Sheriff's Department, where I was an auxiliary deputy and the chaplain there. That totaled about 13 years. And during that time, I started to get introduced to what was happening with human trafficking. This was in the early 2000s, so I started working with law enforcement, and I believe it was in 2002. And by 2010, I had discussions with then Archbishop Demetrius about human trafficking and really what our position was going to be, our involvement to combat it. And it was back then wasn't as well known as it is today as far as the definition of human trafficking or even being able to identify it. I moved to Tennessee, where I served a parish for almost 2 years here, and then was solicited to work for a Tennessee Bureau of Investigation. And now I work on the human trafficking unit as a trainer statewide, in addition to my other duties with the Bureau. And I also started a foundation that serves as human trafficking survivors. So we do a bunch of things. We have a clothing outreach. We have boutique services for them, salon services. All these things are free. Educational, vocational support, day retreats, documentation services, clothing, housing, decor as far as furnishing apartments and different things. So we do a bunch of different outreaches for human trafficking survivors. And in that, I've networked with the state's, this Nashville's court system and a lot of the state organizations that assist human trafficking survivors. So it's, my life has kind of been guided there starting about 14 years ago now. And now everything I do is human trafficking awareness, and from a law enforcement perspective, from the church perspective, and from an NGO as far as running a foundation.
3: Okay, thank you. So let's return to the definition, and if you can highlight for us, who are the traffickers and who are the victims?
2: Victims can be, a lot of times people think, especially when I speak to churches, because I speak to churches, you know, throughout the country and across the globe in many cases too. Trafficked victims can be from different vulnerabilities that people might not think off the top of their head. For example, someone who is bullied in school has, that's a vulnerability for becoming trafficked. Someone who is in a household that's domestically violent, someone who is a latchkey child, abused at home, sexually abused, vulnerable as far as finances, left alone, gang influence, parents who are drug violent in the household in many different ways. All those increase the vulnerabilities for an individual to be trafficked. So it can really happen to anyone depending on those vulnerabilities being present. And a trafficker is many times known to the traffic victim before they are trafficked. But a trafficker, I think, in a short definition, would be a master manipulator of a person, someone who really knows how to take the vulnerabilities of a person and turn them against everything that they would think would be rational. So, for example, a trafficker might exploit an individual who is in a household that is domestically violent and say, hey, you know what? We have a safe place for you to go. You can come be with us, and I have a group of people, and we have a safe house, and you can be away, and we're going to take care of you, and all those different manipulations that come. And then we see that traffic victims many times will walk out the door with their trafficker, not knowing that they are going to be exploited into the commercial sex trade or labor or, you know, anything else that would the traffickers can manipulate a person into.
3: So vulnerabilities and really the examples that you offered are much more accessible than I think many of our listeners may realize. This is not just something that happens in a foreign land or in extreme situations, but vulnerabilities and accessibility seems to be at arm's length here.
2: Mm-hmm. There's always been one of the first things that I speak about when I go to speak on human trafficking is the understanding of the differences between kidnapping, smuggling, and trafficking. So a lot of times people don't know the differences between them. So kidnapping is obviously taking someone against their will, but it doesn't necessarily mean that they're going to be exploited sexually. Someone could be kidnapped for a ransom. Someone could be smuggled over the border just to get a better life and maybe not fall into sex trade or some other types of businesses. They might not necessarily be a drug dealer or in the drug trade or whatever. They could just simply be escaping a war-torn country by coming over this way. Trafficking is, so smuggling is the offense against a border, and trafficking is the offense against a human being. So when we talk about someone who's becoming, that is trafficked, a lot of times people think, well, it's only the people coming over the border. And I've been in several interviews and spoken to several individuals who think it's just a border issue. It's part of it, but it's not the entirety of a border issue, because many victims who become trafficked are solicited by their traffickers on apps that are on cell phones, on chat rooms, in through what they would call a bottom girl, who is someone who works for the trafficker, who's out there actively soliciting to bring girls into the life of trafficking through deception. So many churches will say, well, it doesn't happen to us because we have an affluent community, or we're ethnically proud, or whatever the issues are that people think they might be exempt. It's about someone who is looking for acceptance, looking for love, looking for safety, and their vulnerabilities are exploited. And many times too, we see that people with differing mental abilities become trafficked, and that was

0: that she needed to do in order to survive. So the exploitation of even the mental abilities or disabilities of a person are also at the fingertips of many traffickers to get a hold of.
1: How can you connect for us the faith with this kind of outreach ministry? Where's the bridge that connects the work that you're doing with our faith and with your personal faith?
0: Well, out of all the years of slavery, if we take from the time of Spartacus, which is a couple hundred years before the time of Christ, we take all the slaves from that time, from 200 years before the time of Christ up until the end of the 20th century, and add them all together, including the oppression of Greece under the Ottomans, including the 350-year transatlantic slave trade, and add all those slaves together, it's less than the amount of victims in the world today. So according to the U.S. State Department, there's about 28 million individuals in the world that are being trafficked currently today, not over the next 5 years, but actually today. So we have a crisis. We have an ethical crisis. We have a crisis of modern day slavery, as the patriarchate has established that particular task force. And we have an issue of, we have all these slaves that are throughout the world, and they're hidden in plain sight from us. And identifying who they are and assisting them is not something that is just a good idea to do. I think it's our duty as Orthodox Christians and as Christians in general to be able to make a difference and speak out against this modern day slavery that transcends color, it transcends race, it transcends everything, even economic status, and affects everywhere on the planet, including, you know, in the United States, it's estimated that there's over 1 million individuals who are currently being trafficked in the United States. So I don't think as a Christian, at least for me, it's about saying what is wrong and trying to make that right, but also bringing awareness so that we don't miss things that are right in front of us. And especially when we're talking about such a large number of individuals throughout the world that are being trafficked. I think everyone needs to be aware of what it is and also be involved in making a difference in whatever way that might be, whatever small, whether it's just simply praying for those in the world who are oppressed by oppressors, or making a difference through donations for organizations that are making a difference, or assisting however they can, or just keeping your eyes open too, and understanding that if each household looked inwardly at their children and said, do my children have any of these vulnerabilities? And as a parent, and especially in your ministry, Father, you have parenting and family life, do we really know what the children are looking at in the household? Do we know who their friends are? Do we know how our behaviors as parents can affect them? And are we doing everything we can to make a place where they're not looking to leave? I'm not saying about, you know, children living in the house until they're 50 years old, but I'm saying that minors, are they looking to run away? Are they looking to escape? And when we look at the average age of trafficked victims, it's 14 years old. So we're talking about minors. We're talking about little children who don't know any better. They don't know actively about the risks of being on the outside. Many times it's just, let me escape, let me go find something better, and they run into people who completely exploit that and try to destroy their souls.
1: So let's address child safety and vulnerabilities in the household that increase the risk of trafficking. Where do we start, and what can parents do?
0: I think one of the key things that parents need to do is understand who is around your children, what's their friend base, what is their, what makes them excited about things in life. Are you connecting with them, or you just come home and sit down and they're in the other room and you don't speak to them at all until they leave the next day and you give them their lunch to go to school? Do you know who they're hanging around with? Do you have access to some of the

0: information that they might be accessing on the internet? Do you know what apps they're on? Do you have the ability to understand where they're going? I know that a lot of parents have programs that GPS where their children are, and they can kind of see that. But when the child is trafficked, that's the, one of the first things that gets turned off, and that's turned off by the trafficker. So that's not a safety, fail-safe device on everything. But when I, you know, I was here in Nashville, and I went out when we had the Covenant shooting. I was called out on scene for that, and you just think, you know, those things are brewing in households, and I'm not talking just about you know, school shooters, but there's a lot of issues that are brewing within children in households, and if we don't know what they are, and we can't extract them in a loving way from our children, or have a relationship of discussion, and also a sense of realism of what the example of the parents are too for the children, then it's an issue. So if a husband and wife are fighting all the time, your child might be fine, but they might just want to get out of that line of fire. They might just want to get away. I'm tired of hearing mama, you know, cry. I'm tired of hearing daddy break things when he's drunk, or, you know, whatever those things are. Those are issues that, that can happen in any household. And I think, you know, from a pastoral perspective, when I speak to clergy, I say, you know, those are things that we really need to dial into as clergymen. When we speak to people, it's not just creating an atmosphere that would allow for a child to become trafficked, but also making sure that we don't have the consumers on the other end who are consuming the trafficked victims too. So when you have someone in a household that might have a propensity for child pornography or something, you know, of that sort, is their care taken? Is there an appropriate approach to mitigating that and getting help so that that doesn't develop from something that would be on a computer screen into, sometimes computer screens exploit children too, as we saw during COVID, where the traffickers went online with exploiting individuals.
1: Okay. During the introduction and somewhat of some of the information you've shared, can you tell us just a few things about the Freedom Ministry and what your department is doing to help combat some of the human trafficking?
0: Sure. Archbishop Opilo Fotos has been absolutely phenomenal with being supportive. He knows what I do, and he knows that the world of, or the arena of human trafficking awareness and combating it is every day of the week. He has been very supportive in establishing the Freedom Ministry, which is faith-based resolve to eradicate enslavement, didactic outreach ministry, which is the acronym for Freedom. And Freedom is the Archdiocese needs a voice. It needs a voice to speak out against what's happening throughout the world. It needs a footprint in the arena of churches, NGOs, and the government world to combat human trafficking, so that we do have a voice in one of the greatest ethical issues and slavery crises of history. So the ministry seeks to not only network and liaison with the different organizations, whether NGO, government, or faith-based organizations, but also to work inwardly as well with the Greek Orthodox Archdiocese clergy and their parishes to do trainings within the parishes, whether that's clergy retreats, clergy symposiums or Lenten lectures, philoptikos, youth retreats. So I do a lot of traveling and I go to different parishes and I speak to them about what human trafficking is and mitigation techniques that they can also have within their community, ways to identify someone who has these vulnerabilities and also offer them techniques and resources to prevent those vulnerabilities from becoming the actual markers to become trafficked.
1: I've been speaking with Father Peter Spiro. Our topic has been on human trafficking. It's a very intense subject. It might make us feel a little uncomfortable, but it's a necessary topic for parents to be exposed to and for parishes and the church to be involved in. So thank you, Father Peter, for the work that you do, for your ministry, and may God give you strength in helping to combat this this awful, dreadful thing.
0: Thank you, Father. And if there's any of your listeners who would like a training at their parish, they can reach out to me at frpeter@goarch.org. I'd be more than glad to have a discussion about coming to their parish and offering them materials as well as the overall training that I give for families, children, and clergy. And they're all age appropriate too, so it's not that we have hit the children with heavy topics that would necessarily come out in the clergy, and then the clergy would not necessarily be the same as the parent modules as well.
1: Thank you, Father.
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0: attend Sunday's Gospel told for younger children.
1: Matthew 17:14-23. One day a man came to our Lord Jesus Christ. He knelt before him and said, "Lord, please have mercy on my son. He has a sickness that hurts him. Sometimes he falls into the fire, and sometimes he falls into the water. I took him to your disciples, but they could not heal him." Jesus said, "Oh, you people with not much faith, how long do I have to put up with you? Bring him here to me." Then Jesus spoke sharply to the demon in the boy, and it came out of him. The boy was better right away. Later, the disciples asked Jesus, "Why couldn't we cast that demon out of the boy?" Jesus said, "Because you have no faith. But if you have faith, even a tiny bit, you can even tell a mountain to move and it will. With faith, you can do anything."
0: Glory to thee, O Lord, glory to thee.
1: Here are some questions about the gospel story. Can you find the Father in the icon? What is he doing? Where's the boy? The black shape above the boy is telling us that the boy was sick and could not control himself. He was an epileptic. People who suffer from epilepsy have seizures. Who healed the boy? How did he do it? Jesus wants us to stay close with him through prayer and fasting. They help our faith get stronger. When we have strong faith, God can use us to do big things for him. When do you pray? When do you fast?
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2: Here is Mother Gabriella, Abbess of Holy Dormition Monastery, on the meaning of freedom.
3: Because Adam wanted to try and see how is it to live without God. And he certainly found out. So we have free will, but our freedom and true freedom is in God. There is no other freedom. And we know St. Paul says, if anything dominates you, you're a slave to it. God said to Adam and Eve, "You are free, but don't touch this tree." So when freedom is not put to test, then we don't even know that we are free. So to realize that we are free, then we have to set limits to ourselves and disciplines. God wanted us to know what true freedom is. This is why he said some discipline. So when freedom is not understood in the right way, then leads us into terrible slavery. So freedom means to say no to ourselves, to our instincts, to the temptations, to the negative powers and evil powers that come over us.
4: Humility is, as it were, a treasure that cannot be stolen, which is formed in the mind that bears a conviction that only by the power of grace received from Christ are there any good qualities to be shown in oneself, that is, truth, meekness, and righteousness. St. Simeon the New Theologian on Ancient Faith Radio.

Tatiana was a young Christian woman who grew up in the catacombs of 3rd century Rome. Her father was a deacon there, and she later became a deaconess. The Virgin Tatiana was brought before Emperor Severus. He demanded that she sacrifice in the temple. Instead, her prayers brought down the structure. 8 executioners tore away the skin on her face. However, 4 angels appeared and blinded them. Believing, the executioners became Christians, and the emperor ordered them to be killed. Undaunted, the emperor continued to humiliate her by shaving her head and removing her breasts. She was thrown to flames and wild animals, but they would not harm her. Her limbs were mutilated. Angels appeared to her in prison, took her pain away, and healed her completely. Exasperated, the emperor had her beheaded. Her last words were, "Loving thee, O Savior, I am brought to the slaughter." Martyr Tatiana, Deaconess of Rome, on Ancient Faith Radio.

The kingdom is characterized by humility and gentleness of heart. It is the combination of these two qualities that constitutes the perfection of the person created according to Christ. St. Maximus the Confessor on Ancient Faith Radio.

Behold, I stand at the door and knock. If anyone hears my voice and opens the door, I will come in to him and eat with him, and he with me. How often have we stood weeping, looking far away up to heaven where we think the Lord Jesus lives? He is present and standing before us, and all that prevents us from encountering him is our heart's lack of perception. How often have we stood praying before him, begging him to speak to us, hoping that we might hear him, but it was useless. He never stops calling us by name. Nothing prevents us from hearing his voice but our preoccupation with our own daily problems. The mistake we make is that we want to see him in the midst of the daily events that fill our mental and emotional emptiness. But in fact, the Lord is present now beyond all these things, beyond time and events, which he controls according to his own wise plan. The alert and simple soul notices the touch of his hand, writing the story of its salvation through the years and succession of events. Our successes and failures work together in a positive way, guided by the Almighty for our salvation. Temporal losses are not spiritual losses, and trouble, sadness, pain, and sickness are the language of divine providence, its secret code, which, when deciphered in the Spirit, spells resurrection, joy, and eternal glory. Matthew the Poor on Ancient Faith Radio.

Hi, this is Father Tom Soroka, host of the live call-in show, Ancient Faith Today Live, which airs every Tuesday night. As you may know, our program focuses on contemporary culture from an Orthodox perspective, and its goal is to help listeners like you to navigate the increasingly complex social and moral issues that define modern life. Christians of all creeds and traditions, regardless of where they live or the specifics of what they believe, are affected by cultural trends and thoughts that have the potential to either harm or aid their spiritual lives. The program lends clarity to such topics, and it does so in a way that is helpful to Orthodox Christians. 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Be a participant in this vital ministry that has impacted the Orthodox world like no other. Thanks in advance, and may God bless you for your ongoing support.

The human person, created in the image of God and called to progress toward the divine likeness, is unique and of infinite value. Any attempt to reduce the person to a reservoir of genetic components or to reproduce that person through cloning is an offense, not only against human rights and human dignity. It is above all an offense against the God who creates and loves each person and calls each one without exception to share forever in his divine life. Father John Breck, from his book, God With Us, Critical Issues in Christian Life and Faith, published by St. Vladimir Seminary Press, on Ancient Faith Radio.

0: Prayers by the Lake, written by St. Nikolai Velimirovich, read by Joseph Letender, published by the Serbian Orthodox Archdiocese of the United States and Canada.
1: Prayer 18. Repent of your ways, inhabitants of the earth. Behold, the eye of the Master of the world is keeping watch deep within you. Do not trust your seducible eyes. Let the eye illumine your way. Your eyes are curtains over the eye of God. Repentance is admission of the way of sin. Repentance opens a new way. The penitent's eyes are open to two ways, to the way which he is going and to the way he should be going. There are more who feel repentant than there are who turn their wheels onto a new way. I tell you, the penitent must have two types of courage. He must have the courage to weep over his old way, and he must have the courage to prepare himself for a new way. What good is it for you to feel repentant and still tread the old way? How do you describe a person who is drowning and shouts for help, but when help arrives, will not grab hold of the lifeline? I liken such a person to you. Repent of your yearning for this world and all that is in this world. For this world is the graveyard of your ancestors, which is gaping and waiting for you. Just a little longer, and you will be ancestors and will yearn to hear the word repentance, but you will not hear it. Just as the wind begins blowing and carries off the mist before the sun, so will death carry you off before the face of God. Repentance rejuvenates the heart and lengthens one's lifetime. The tears of a penitent wash darkness from his eyes and give his eyes a childlike radiance. The eye of my lake is like the eye of a deer, always moist and radiant as a diamond. In truth, the moisture in the eyes drains the anger in the heart. The soul in the penitent is like a new moon. A full moon must wane, a new moon must wax. The penitent clears the weeds from the field of his soul, and the seed of goodness begins to grow. Truly, the penitent is not one who laments over the evil deed he has committed, but one who laments over all the evil deeds that he is capable of committing. A wise landowner not only cuts the thorn bush that has pricked him, but every thorn bush on the field that is waiting to prick him. O my Lord, make haste to show a new way to every penitent after he scorns his old way. O Heavenly Mother, Bride of the All-Holy Spirit, bow down toward our heart when we repent. Open the fountain of tears within us, that we may wash away the heavy clay that saddens our eyes. O All-Holy Spirit, blow and disperse the unclean stench from the soul of the penitent that has been choking him, and lead him to repentance. We bow down and beseech you, O life-giving, mighty Spirit. From Prayers by the Lake, by St. Nikolai Velimirovich.

A man who has received something from another because of his poverty or his needs has therein his reward, and because he is ashamed when he repays it, he does so in secret. But it is the opposite for the Lord God. He receives in secret, but he repays it in the presence of the angels, the archangels, and the righteous. Saint Epiphanius of Cyprus on Ancient Faith Radio.

Psalm 137. By the waters of Babylon, there we sat down and wept when we remembered Zion. On the willows there we hung up our lyres. For there our captors required of us sacred songs, and those who led us away hymns, saying, "Sing us one of the songs of Zion." How shall we sing of the Lord's song in a foreign land? If I forget you, O Jerusalem, let my right hand be forgotten. Let my tongue cleave to my throat if I do not remember you, if I do not set Jerusalem above my highest joy. Remember, O Lord, the sons of Edom in the day of Jerusalem, who said, raise it down to its foundations. O wretched daughter of Babylon, blessed shall he be who repays you with what you have done to us. Blessed shall he be who takes your little ones and dashes them against the rock. Taken from the Ancient Faith Psalter, translated from the Masoretic Hebrew text by monks of the Orthodox Church. Available now at store.ancientfaith.com.

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3: Christ is in our midst. I recall a comment I made to my husband, Radu, years ago, as we were coming home from church on a Sunday. Why don't they do this or that? I can't even recall exactly what I was murmuring about. But Radu's response was, there is no they. He's right. There is no they in a community. It needs to be we. As Father Noah said to me, there is no we without I, and a we without I becomes they. I'm going to focus today on what we can do for this beautiful community of St. Philip, of which we are all privileged to be a part. The act of seeing. In the story of the Good Samaritan from Luke's Gospel, the Samaritan sees the beaten man by the roadside with the eyes of a servant. He not only sees the man, but also perceives there is something he can do to help. Ezekiel 36 says, I shall give you a new heart and put a new spirit within you. I shall take the heart of stone from your flesh and give you a heart of flesh. How can we grow our perception? It is through Christ and the Holy Spirit, who opens our eyes, directs our gaze, and gives us a servant's heart. It is Christ who fulfills the promise made through Ezekiel of softening our hearts. We need to cultivate a servant's eye. In Psalm 122, which we hear in the pre-sanctified liturgy during Great Lent, as the eyes of the servant look to the hands of their masters, as the eyes of the maidservant look to the hands of her mistress, so our eyes look to the Lord our God. We need to be alert for opportunities to serve. We should do what we can, not just what we want. Here are a few ideas of opportunities right here at St. Philip. Be polite, kind, selfless, not greedy. Look around. See if trash needs to be emptied. Supplies have run out. A young mother or older parishioner could use some help during or after church. Make 2 servings of a simple dish. Serve 1 at home and bring 1 to church to share at a potluck. Clean up, even if you didn't make the mess. Join a ministry, cleaning, coffee hour team, watching children during catechism class. Listen attentively to someone who needs to talk, then follow up with them over the next week by text or phone if you can. All these things cost nothing or very little, but doing them will help us with our almsgiving, starting with the small, the immediate, and the obvious. But we need to do something. I'm sure many of you have read C.S. Lewis's witty story, The Screwtape Letters. One of the messages in the book echoes what many of our church fathers have said. The demonic character of Screwtape and his apprentice nephew, Wormwood, have a patient who is coming to his senses and has repented. To this situation, Screwtape warns his nephew, "The great thing is to prevent the patient from doing anything. As long as he does not convert it into action, it does not matter how much he thinks about this new repentance. Let him do anything but act. No amount of piety in his imagination and affections will harm us if we can keep it out of his will. The more often he feels without acting, the less he will be able ever to act, and in the long run, the less he will be able to feel." These words from C.S. Lewis's character are humbling. We need to bend our wills. Let prayer open our hearts and eyes to the needs around us. What God gives to us, he also wishes to give through us. What we have been given to share. What we've learned, we are to teach. The talents we've been provided and the skills we've acquired are meant to equip us for service. Let's be the hands and feet of Christ here at St. Philip, in our homes, our jobs, our schools, and our communities. We can all bring an offering because we have all been given something to offer. Thank you, and may God grant us all generous hearts during these 40 days of stewardship.
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4: Hello, my dear ones, and may God bless all of us, whoever we are, however we are, wherever we are, whatever we may be fighting on this particular day. I want to talk to you a bit, and I'm trying to be careful. I'm trying to approach things with great care because it is an important topic, and I do not want to say things that may do more harm than good. I want to talk to you about today about the desert, the spiritual desert that we all enter as we follow Christ at one point or another. There's this experience of abandonment of God. There's this experience of God's absence, as if the God whom we loved and who loved us back, the Christ who used to hold us close to his chest and in his embrace and in his love, and carried us over all our temptations, all our sinfulness, has all of a sudden disappeared. And we are left to our own devices. We are left with no reason to believe, with our faith empty, and our enemies, all our doubts, all our ugliness, all our sinfulness, just renewed and ready to do battle. This is not something that happens to some of us. This is something that happens to all of us at some point in our spiritual lives. And it can last for a little while, or it can last for years, or it can last for decades. And it's all up to the wisdom of God, who created every one of us and who knows what each one of us can take in terms of spiritual crucifixion. When we find the true faith, we enter a period of spiritual honeymoon. Everything is on fire. Our hearts are on fire. Our faith is on fire. We want to die for Christ, and He is as close to us as anyone or anything has ever been in our lives. We all know that. We go through this process of conversion that is based either on our own rationality, our own brains, for those amongst us who are more intellectually driven. We read, we do research, and we finally reach home. We finally understand this is the true church, this is the true faith, this is the true God. And then Jesus, the Son of God and God, becomes so obviously the source of life that our own rationality, touched by the grace of God, becomes our faith. For others amongst us who are more driven by our feelings, by our emotions and sensitivity, sometimes it happens almost in an instant, in a second, by witnessing something in an icon. Or, as I've heard so many times, so many of us have entered an Orthodox church for the first time, and it just happens in a fraction of a second that everything there, the ancient beauty of everything you see and everything you feel and hear, just tells your heart, you've reached home. This is home. And in this case, it is our sensitivity and our emotions that, being touched by the grace of God, become our faith. And for a while, for a few months, or for a few years, this rationality or this sensitivity, these feelings of ours, touched and transformed by the grace of God, qualify as our faith. And they drive us forward. They are the engine. They are the driving force that moves us forward. And as long as we deal with enemies that are on the level of this type of faith, everything is fine. But sooner or later, as we prove our faithfulness in the little things, the greater things start to oppose us. And the enemy, the devil, begins to up his game. And all of a sudden, this created faith of ours, this rationality or these emotions that have been transformed by the grace of God, no longer are up to it. And we find ourselves in a battle against enemies that we can no longer defeat with the faith that we used to have. And all of a sudden, this faith that used to be pure fire and used to be the source of life for us in the past, this faith is revealed as almost lack of faith. And you find yourself in the middle of this extraordinary battle, opposed by enemies that are much stronger than those who were opposing you in the past, and feeling as if there is no faith anymore, feeling as if God has disappeared, feeling as if you're facing an emptiness, a void, and you and your faith feel void and empty. And that's where the real battle begins. This is where the desert starts. This is where you enter a spiritual realm, a spiritual experience that is no longer created, that is no longer supported by your rationality or by your feelings. All your feelings can do is remind you to love despite the lack of the one whom you love. All your rationality can do is to remind you of the instances, the small miracles that have proven in the past the presence of God in your life. And also your rationality can give you the strength to make the choice to use your free will to keep on going, to keep on walking on this water despite everything in your life in this moment telling you that this is impossible, telling you that this is simply impossible and that you will sink and you will perish. Once the desert approaches you, once you enter this spiritual desert, the last thing you want to do is to stop and reassess everything in your life. This is the greatest mistake we all can make, to just stop in that moment and look back. There's a reason why both in the Old Testament and in the New Covenant, in the New Testament, God is warning us against reassessing things, against looking back and weighing things again, putting things in balance again, because this is positive and can help you at the beginning of your spiritual life, when everything is at the same level. Your temptations are quite base. You know, what temptations and what sins can we all have? We all have the same body. You can only sin in that many ways. It's quite low, really. Your faith, our faith, is also quite low because it's still founded, really, on our own brains or our own emotions. The game, the spiritual game, the spiritual battle is quite balanced. So you can assess things. Again, you can use your rationality and your brain. But once you've entered the battle, once you've been anointed and you've become a Christian by faith, you've been chrismated or baptized, you've communed with the holy sacraments, Christ's body and blood, once you become one of the true warriors of Christ, then that battle is no longer balanced. It's no longer you doing the battle against passions that are of your own making, your own body, your own brain. All of a sudden, you're facing enemies that are spiritual enemies, and we are not spiritual beings. We are flesh. We are flesh. We need another being, God, to do battle. All of a sudden, the battle has moved from created faith, doing battle against created enemies, to a level where there's a spiritual enemy that can crush us in an instant. That's why God steps in. And that's why at this point, it's God who does battle on our behalf. And all we have to do is hold on to this faith that feels like nothing, because all of a sudden we cannot recognize it anymore. It's not my brain, it's not my heart, not my emotions. It is something from a reality that I do not know. Choose faith despite the lack of any proof, because it is only then that faith is really faith. As long as you can prove your faith through something that serves your brain, it is not Yet faith, as long as you can serve and strengthen your faith through your emotions and your sensitivity, emotionality, it's not yet faith. It is something of you that masquerades as faith. And all of those are good things. For a while, this is what we need. These are the little things that we have. And we have to use them, and we have to prove our faithfulness in these little things. But the time will come for the true soldier, for the true Christian. The time will come when that walk towards Golgotha will start. That walk towards your real death to yourself will begin. Because this is what having faith, when your brain doesn't support it, when your emotions don't support it, when your culture don't support it, when nothing supports it, apart from this inner voice, like an echo, like a whisper, like an instinct from a world that we've never known, that is deeply seeded in us, that tells us Christ, Jesus is God. That's the one instinct, one echo, one whisper that does not come from our created selves, but from the image of God imprinted in us. And the time comes for every single one of us when you have to die to yourself. You have to accept this extremely painful and extremely dangerous process of dying to your own brains, dying to your own emotions, dying to your own culture, dying to your own experience of life, and moving forward, walking on water, following this whisper, this voice of Christ that tells you, Peter, come, walk on water towards me. Peter, faith, faith in every single one of us, that rock hidden in the name of the apostle has to become a rock, an unshakable experience and reality for every single one of us. To be a Christian is to follow Christ on his path to Golgotha. To be a Christian is to follow path in Gethsemane, on the cross. To follow Christ as you do battle and you want to reject what is ahead because it is so painful, and yet you allow the will of God to overcome your own desire to run away from pain. To be a Christian is to be Christ-like and to walk towards the cross and to allow to be crucified on that cross. To be a Christian is to go through that experience when you say, my Lord, my God, why have you forsaken me? Why have you abandoned me? And yet, knowing that that will happen, you still move forward and you still allow yourself to be crucified and to be killed on that cross. This is what turns a human being into a Christ-like, eternal human that coexists with God, that becomes one with God, that lives the true divine life of God in eternity. And when this process happens, you have to make yourself blind to everything around you, to everything within you that does battle against your faith against God. Forgive me, against your faith in God. You have to become this madman that blinds himself. You have to pull out your spiritual eyes. You have to just suffocate the voices of your created feelings, the voices of your created mind. You have to become deaf to these voices and blind to everything that tells you there is no God. and you have to listen to that faint, indestructible, uncreated voice that whispers deep, deep, deep down that Jesus is Christ, God. And blind as you've made yourself, and deaf as you've made yourself, walk forward on water. And every single step you make standing on this water, in this desert, will be like you shedding layer of your humanity, shedding layer of your created being, shedding layers of your created life, and you'll die gradually, but certainly, to yourself. But as you shed these layers of dead life, and as you die to this dead life, your eternal self will finally begin to be born, and you will become partaker of that renewed life in Christ. This is what being born again means. Not some sort of, oh, you know, be born again, let's clap, Christ is my friend, he loves me, now I can go back and live the same life I used to live. Being a Christian in the true meaning of the word is a lifelong experience, and it encompasses and includes the very moment of your death. Even in the moment of your death, we are going to be opposed by lack of faith. Even in the moment of our death, the devil will want to prolong that desert and will want to push us down so we can sink. Like Peter, when all of a sudden he stopped listening to the voice of God and started listening again to the voice of his reason, and he started sinking. Being a Christian is every single thing that Christ has told us it would be. Dying to yourself, dying to the world, going through periods of your life when you have to hate your created life, hate your created self, making yourself blind, making yourself deaf to the voices, the countless voices around us that tell us that there is no God, that tell us to just abandon and collapse and become one with this death of the world around us. We are asking eternal existence with God. We are asking and doing battle for becoming one with the eternal, uncreated being of the divine being. We are asking to live with the life of God. We are asking things that are so beyond this created reality. These things are not going to happen by themselves just because we wish for them to happen. We are going to go through every single experience Christ has gone through because we are meant, called to become. We were created to become Christ like and one with God in our oneness of the humanity we share with Jesus Christ. But do not abandon and do not lose faith and do not think that there aren't beautiful explosions of grace happening in ourselves, even as we think that we are dead. Because of temptations, and because of the wisdom of God that allows these temptations, as we go through this desert, feeling more dead than a corpse, deep down, actually, this most extraordinary thing is happening. Our true selves, those that are in perfect accordance with the image of God, are slowly painfully, but really being shaped and born. There was so much more I wanted to say, but, oh, dear God, I've spoken over 20 minutes already, and most of you will only listen for like 2 or 3 minutes, and I'm painfully aware of that, and I so do not want to fail you. But God knows, again, who listens until the end, and why we listen until the end, etc., etc., etc. All we can do is give witness to our own experiences. And then it's up to God and entirely up to us to actually listen to these shared experiences and, by the grace of God, take courage and learn from them.

in his love in eternity. Be blessed to the core of your being, my beloved ones. Amen, amen, amen.

Out of the daily life at St. John the Compassionate Mission in Toronto, Ontario. Daily we seek to live the simplicity of the gospel and to witness to the unique dignity and infinite value of each person. Through our open doors, we welcome people from all walks of life, awakening and mirroring the beauty that lies at the heart of each person. These are the parables of community. They illustrate the reality that the kingdom of God is among us, often hidden in the noise and busyness of daily life. They are the precious pearls that God gives us when we risk opening our doors to the stranger. From Luke 10:25-37, "You shall love the Lord your God with all your heart, and with all your soul, and with all your strength, and with all your mind, and your neighbor as yourself." In the light of the reflection we had on Wednesday at the mission, one might say that a Canadian doctor would be worse than a Levite or a priest for the man lying half dead on the path of life. Out of compassion, the doctor would have killed the poor man since he was already half dead and someone might need to fulfill the rest and help him die. One might argue that the doctor could not perform euthanasia without the man's consent, and this is true. He couldn't trespass the right to self-determination of the individual, which for the healthcare practitioner is paramount. However, in the gospel, the injured man does not speak. He's in a complete state of vulnerability, completely dependent on others. He's between life and death. When people reach that moment, there's both a desire to live and a temptation to die. From our community life, we can testify that there is no clear winner when it comes to statistics. There is, however, prayer, looking out for mercy, for someone to care. Today, even those who opt for euthanasia out of this place of self-determination, where God has nothing to say, still look to add a form of meaning to the act of killing. There's a need to spiritualize the killing, otherwise it's not attractive and inspiring enough. To justify it, because it cannot justify itself through what it is. However, apart from this spiritual illness, there is real prayer also in that moment of complete vulnerability. On Friday, just at the end of the day, as we were completing the reflection on the gospel, E came through the doors and asked for prayers. She did that a few times over the year. She's a single mother who works more than 12 hours a day just to pay for the basics. Recently, she had to move into a basement apartment because she could not afford the rent in the apartment she had. On top of that, her teenage children have a rough time adapting to Canadian life. On the path of her life, she feels defeated, beaten down, without the perspective of walking again, alone, and without much hope that something practical will happen in her life to help her and the children to walk again. In that moment of complete vulnerability, she prayed to God, saying that she entrusted her two children to him, so he becomes their father, and she trusts him with that. She prayed this way with tears and with hope. She prayed with joy. She did the same thing on Friday. She prayed the same again and again. The prayer of the half-dead man in Sunday's gospel would have been similar. He would have surrendered himself completely to God in that moment. He probably felt hope, seeing the coming presence of the priest and of the Levite, the coming presence of those who have authority, who pray to the same God for mercy. What would have happened in the heart of the man, seeing the ignorance of those entrusted by God with authority to care for his life? And yet, they saw him worthy of dying and not of living. How is that possible? It's worth spending a few thoughts on the heart of those who are entrusted with authority. We have the experience within the community of an abundance of kindness that pours out from the heart of the people who help during the week. This was well illustrated during the volunteer appreciation night, where the goodness of many hearts was gathered in one place.

0: place. We see it in action during the week. People are doing good naturally. We humans long for the opportunity to do good. The simplicity of the man who is ready to learn to love and act for the sake of his neighbor is illustrated by the Samaritan. He represents the simplicity of human nature, which is always naturally ready to care, to be present, which is always longing for eternal life by caring for that life that is now broken and fragile. He can connect with the brokenness of his neighbor because his life is the same. He cares for the wounds of his neighbor because he hopes that one day his wounds will also heal. The Samaritan knows what it means to have a life that is in the margins, unvalued by those who are entrusted with care from God, because he also lives it every day. On Wednesday, the palliative care doctor told us that in the hospital, some doctors consider seeing euthanasia performed on people as one of the most rewarding experiences. One could not be more scared, wondering how this could happen. What does this repeated experience do to the soul of the healthcare practitioner? How does it change them? If they do not see life in those who are now sick, how can they see life in their own brokenness? How can they heal when they do not believe themselves worthy of being fully alive? As the community icon, which was painted during the week by Amelia, magnifies in the room the mercy of God and the love that man has for God and his neighbor and for himself, it's an icon of where St. Francis cares for Jesus, sharing in his wounds. The image of a doctor feeling rewarded by a euthanasia execution is the modern image of the time in which we live today. It reveals something about the illness that affects us all these days. Can we be healed of it? The professor on Wednesday was skeptical that something will happen from the inside of the healthcare system. The painful image that reflects on us the illness that touches us all is going to get more and more twisted. He thought that any change in the souls of modern healthcare practitioners could only come from the outside, or, through extension, the heart of any person entrusted to care these days. A conclusion from Laura. On Thursday morning, we reflected for a few moments on what we heard on Wednesday night. We talked about euthanasia and got even more scared. Laura intervened in the discussion with a story that happened that very day at breakfast, with no relevance to euthanasia. There was a homeless person sleeping outside, she said, covered in a blanket. And I went to him and I told him, "You can come inside. You can warm up and have some food and a coffee or tea." I talked to him and he came, she said. And there are many people who come every morning. They eat, they get warm, and they have something warm to drink. This is a good place where people can come and they are taken care of. God, you know, he is pleased with that, she said. Father Nikolai writes that he did not see that man sleeping outside that morning. As many times, having important things to do, he focused on those and ignored many around the mission. People who need presence and attention. And yet the community and all the volunteers never fail to care for all, despite the distractions of the priest. The icon of the small community who cares for all is the healing source of the modern soul today. As watching people euthanizing each other creates a strange taste for your own morbidity and for the death of others, all the more so, the icon of the suffering servant who cares for his master who's been stripped of his clothes and is abandoned brings holiness to the soul. That's why he can act with all his strength and all his soul and with all his mind, because there's unity within himself, a sign of something being healed. Some gospel reflections that came during the week. One of the themes on Friday was about receiving help from the one you least expected, from the enemy when your own people pass you by. Ozzy said that the Turks and the Greeks were never on good terms. He said, quote, "You know, that was until we had the earthquake, and the first who helped us were the Greeks. When we were down and in need of help, they were the first ones to help. The enemy is the one who has mercy on you," end quote. Kidan said on Friday that the gospel tells us to care until healing is completed. We cannot stop halfway. On Thursday, one of the brothers shared some thoughts on euthanasia in Canada and his experience with the healthcare system in Toronto. He thinks people committing suicide creates a big mess. Once he was walking downtown and he just witnessed a terrible thing like that, someone jumping off a building. And there was this city cleaner that was cleaning the streets, but he had headphones on. It happened very close to him, but having the headphones and his back turned, he couldn't see or hear what happened. He was cleaning the other side of the street. Imagine cleaning the mess. That's why they legalize it, because they don't want to clean the mess left by the people. Now everything is clean and dignifying. The brother also shared his experience with the healthcare system. He has an immune illness that keeps him more inside. That's why he cannot come inside to eat with us. But one time, he went down to the hospital with a bullet in his elbow. They told me to sit down and wait. Imagine, sit down and wait with a bullet in my elbow and to take a candy. They were too busy with other things, he said. One volunteer shared on Friday that he was applying to study to become a paramedic. It is a long process. He has to pass all kinds of tests. A physical one, to carry hundreds of pounds in your arms. A physics test. Math and chemistry and interviews. To prove to them why you care to become a paramedic. It was like in the gospel, to love the Lord your God with all your heart and with all your soul and with all your strength and with all your mind. At least someone got it right. Thank you for listening to our Parables of Community, Asceticism of the Open Door. These parables are the precious pearls that God bestows on the church when it risks opening its door to the stranger. We hope that they will inspire you to discover the presence of the kingdom in your own parishes and life. This has been a listener-supported presentation of Ancient Faith Radio.
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2: Reveal all your thoughts and feelings to a trusted person regularly. Normally that would be one's pastor or one's spiritual father or mother, one's elder. But every human being, every Christian, must have someone who knows everything about them and that we regularly report to them about what is going on in our life.
3: Hey everybody, this is Steve, and it's getting bad out there. A lot of people say that faith and politics don't mix. Here in America, for example, we're usually taught that there must be a separation between church and state, that faith is personal and shouldn't be a part of public life. In fact, if a priest so much as mentions a political topic in a sermon or a prayer, a lot of us get scandalized and offended. Now, I get that. The canons of the church say that clergy should avoid holding public office because it makes it difficult for them to guide their flocks. So I can see why politics would make people in the church uncomfortable. But at the same time, we as the church do live in the world. We Christians live in communities, towns, cities, and countries. The word politics comes from the ancient Greek word polis, which means city. Politics is all about what goes on in our town or city or country, the places we live. So yeah, we Christians need to deal with politics, at least to some extent. We live in the world, and things, political things, are going to happen around us whether we like it or not. And if God is real, we don't get to pretend he's not there when we're dealing with big questions about what's happening in the world. So, as Christians who strive to love God and neighbor in every aspect of our lives, we need a way to respond to politics as Christians. And this is something the world could really use right about now. Politics has been tense here in the United States for a long time, but it feels like things have gotten so much worse in the last few months. People are beginning to turn on each other, literally. Social media and the news are full of videos where you can see people spraying each other in the face with pepper spray, beating each other over the head with clubs, setting cars and businesses on fire. And now people have even begun bringing guns to protests and have started shooting at each other. But if you've been paying any attention to the way we talk to and about one another, the way we act towards each other, shouldn't be a surprise. Because even if you're not out there getting into fistfights in the streets, you may be getting into heated debates on social media. You may be sharing mean-spirited posts and telling people who think differently than you that you want nothing to do with them. It seems like our goal is to own the libs or trigger the snowflakes. Politics is about nothing more than beating the darkness you see on the other side, which is transforming us into nothing more than petty trolls who spend all our time getting into stupid internet fights and violent real-world fights. This, paired with all the other difficult challenges of this year, is making the world feel like a very dark place. And if you're anything like me, you're not happy about it. So many of us are logging out of our social media accounts or disconnecting from the news because it feels like all these things are just enveloping us in darkness. And it makes sense to disconnect because the darkness is scary. The dark is where danger lies. It's where wild and treacherous creatures prowl. The dark represents sin, death, and evil. So it's normal to be scared of the dark. It's normal to want to get rid of it, to want to push it out of our lives. So how do we do that? Well, if you think about it, there's no way to actually fight against darkness directly. You can't push it or punch it or grab a shovel and start scooping it out of the room. After all, darkness isn't actually a thing. Darkness is the absence of something, the absence of light. The only way to get rid of darkness is to let in some light. And our spiritual struggle works the same way. In fact, if we can approach our spiritual struggle the right way, it'll transform the way we interact with one another, even when it comes to incredibly divisive topics like politics. Saint Porphyrios was one of the greatest saints of the 20th century. He was a simple monk on Mount Athos who lived such a holy life that people from all over the world came to him for advice. And Saint Porphyrios would tell people again and again that the good path in life is surprisingly simple and easy. When people felt weighed down by all the darkness or overwhelmed by all the pain and evil in the world, Saint Porphyrios told them to redirect their attention and their energy, to spend less time focusing on the darkness and more time focusing on the light. Do not fight to expel the darkness from the chamber of your soul. Open a tiny aperture for light to enter, and the darkness will disappear. Life isn't about defeating sin or overcoming evil, whether it's the darkness in our hearts or the darkness in others. Owning the libs and triggering the snowflakes simply can't be at the center of our lives. Focusing on negative things, even with the best of intentions, will only create more negativity, more darkness. The way we talk online is actually a great example of this. I mean, let's be honest. How many times have you seen someone respond to a post on social media and actually convince anyone of anything? Most of the time, fighting back against the bad things we see being shared just causes more stress and anger. It makes us more defensive, more stuck on our own views, and more polarized. It's no accident that the more time we spend interacting with people online, the more divided we get. The more time we spend trying to tear each other down, the harder it becomes to actually talk to each other. The more we demonize the other side, the easier it becomes for our own hearts to become hardened. The more we fight darkness, the darker things end up getting. But it's not just Saint Porphyrios who warns us against focusing our attention on evil. We see this advice in the scripture as well. As we read in both Psalm 36 and in Saint Peter's first epistle, we are not called to fight evil. We are called to avoid evil and do good. The only thing we can do to truly erase the darkness burdening the world is to bring some light into it. And as we covered in episode 148, we are called to be that light by doing pure and loving things in the world. Feeding the hungry, clothing the naked, lifting people up when they feel beaten down. Focusing on the darkness in others can lead us in exactly the opposite direction. In fact, when we demonize other people, it becomes easier to make excuses for our own dark actions. I can call people names because the other side is full of liars. I can be violent because the other side is full of violent thugs who need to be stopped. I mean, this is American politics in a nutshell. Demonizing the other side while we sink deeper into demonic activity ourselves. Because if the other side is bad enough, we can justify anything. If the other side is bad enough, the ends will always justify the means. But the witness of the church is directly against this. We're called to focus on our sins, not the sins of others. We're called to open our hearts to the light of Christ, not be distracted by the darkness in others. So what does that mean for us, especially in this toxic political climate? Well, I want to close with the powerful and challenging words of a great saint of the 7th century, Saint Isaac the Syrian. This great saint said, "When you meet your neighbor, force yourself to honor him beyond measure. Attribute beautiful things to this person that are not his. And even when he is far away, speak good and beautiful things about him, calling him by special titles of honor. By these things and their like, you will constrain him to desire beautiful things, because he will be ashamed of receiving renown for what he has not really done. And thereby, you will sow in him the seed of virtue." I know, many of the people bringing darkness into the world don't seem to deserve this kind of treatment. But if we're honest about our own sins, how much good treatment do any of us really deserve? Well, it doesn't really matter, because Christian love isn't about what any of us deserve. It's about the free gift of support and sacrifice without expecting anything in return. And this love, this unconditional love, is exactly what the world needs. Not more fights, not more culture wars, not more finger pointing at how terrible the other side is. Not more owning the libs or triggering the snowflakes. Not more battling against the darkness of the other side while we overlook our own sins, but rather repentance, opening our hearts to the light of Christ and radiating that light to the world. Remember, in his epistle, St. John the Evangelist described Christ as the light. And as St. John put it, the light shines in the darkness, and the darkness did not overcome it. The true light doesn't need to waste its time focusing on combating darkness. It simply is what it is and will overcome the darkness just by being there. Today's politics and divisiveness is making the world feel like a very, very dark place. But if we follow St. Porphyrios' advice to avoid fighting the darkness head on, if instead we open a little window in our hearts and in the world for the light to come in, well, then the darkness will fade away, because Christ is the light, a light so powerful that he can overcome any darkness. So let's be the bee and fill our hearts with the light of Christ. Be the bee and live Orthodoxy. Remember to like and subscribe and share. I'll see you all next week. Remember to subscribe to our channel and click on the little bell so you never miss an episode. And share this video with your friends and family as we all make our way to the Lord together. Thanks for watching, and God bless you.

He who prays with understanding patiently accepts circumstances, whereas he who resents them has not yet attained pure prayer. St. Mark the Ascetic on Ancient Faith Radio.

The one hope for sinners is the crucified Lord from St. Ephrem the Syrian. Mourn over my nakedness, O my beloved brothers. I have angered Christ with my wanton life. For the good one created me and gave me freedom, but I have abused it and repaid him with evil, with my lawless deeds. The Lord of all made me perfect and established me as an instrument of his glory that I might serve him and glorify his name. But I, wretch that I am, have made my members into instruments of sin and have used them to work all manner of deceit. Woe is me, for he will judge me justly. My shameless deeds presage my fate at the judgment, for they will indict my poor soul. Unrelentingly I beg thee, O my Savior, shelter me under thy wings and do not expose my defilement at thy great judgment, that I might glorify thy kindness. All manner of evil deeds which I have done before the Lord of all exclude me from communion with the saints. And because I have not served God with my life as they have, I have no share in their good deeds. Alas, I have perished. Now the grief that I deserve overtakes me. For if I had struggled along with them, then, like they, I would be glorified. But because I was negligent and served the passions, I do not belong to the hosts of the victors, but have become as an heir of Gehenna. To thee, O victor, pierced by nails on the cross, who calleth out to sinners, saying, Come, receive forgiveness freely. To thee I unrelentingly pray, O my Savior, turn thine eyes away from my lawlessness, and by thy sufferings heal my sores, that I may glorify thy kindness. O all good one, whose kindness is immeasurably greater than the deceit of the world, strengthen my miserable soul with hope in thy kindness. For it has been weakened and become exhausted to the extreme by the crushing infirmities of deceit and sin, and it holds on only by relying on thee, for it hopes to find comfort in thee.

Our lack of compassion, hardness of heart, and mercilessness towards others form an impenetrable curtain between ourselves and God. It is as if we had covered a plant with a black hood and then complained because it died from lack of sunlight. From the Diary of a Russian Priest on Ancient Faith Radio.

0: Hi, I'm Father Evan Armitas of the live call-in show Orthodoxy Live on Ancient Faith Radio. I've been hosting this program and answering questions about all things Orthodox for almost 10 years now. That's over 250 episodes of responses to the issues that plague and perplex you about the Church and Holy Scripture. Let's say that on average I answer 4 questions per show. This means that I have addressed over 1,000 of your inquiries in my time at the station. 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
1: O Lord, I know not what to ask of Thee. 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I dare not ask either a cross or consolation. I can only wait on Thee. My heart is open to Thee. Visit and help me for Thy great mercy's sake. Strike me and heal me. Cast me down and raise me up. I worship in silence Thy holy will and Thine inscrutable ways. I offer myself as a sacrifice to Thee. You have said, O Lord, a man's mind plans his ways, but the Lord directs his steps. Do not forsake me, O Lord, for I have put all my trust in Thee. I have no other desire than to fulfill Thy will. Teach me how to pray. Pray Thou Thyself in me. A prayer from Metropolitan Philaret of Moscow on Ancient Faith Radio.

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In a faraway village, on a path deep through the forest, lies a warm and cozy cottage. And travelers all know it to be a welcoming home, whether you are looking for a roaring fire to dry your wet socks, a hearty bowl of stew, or a soft bed to rest your weary legs. But most of all, people travel from far and wide to meet the lady of the house, with the warmest smile, a loving embrace, and always a word of kindness and encouragement. And her name was Magda. Episode 8, Opening the Eyes of the Blind. Though it was a scorching July day, by the time Vespers began that afternoon, the sun grew closer to setting, and a cool breeze began to soothe the hillside. Hundreds of people were gathered around the tiny church of St. Paraskevi for the feast day at her country chapel, built long ago in the far meadow across town. Only a handful of people could fit inside the tiny church itself, so most of the people stood around in groups or sat on benches or chairs that they had brought. Children ran to and fro playing, while their parents eyed them and occasionally chided them when they got too loud. "Yaya," Madeline whispered, "there's a lot of people for the feast this year." "You're right, my sweet angel," she replied softly. "And I think it's because people heard about the miracle." "What miracle?" "The man was cured of blindness. Christ gave St. Paraskevi grace to heal sight, just like he did. She healed the blinded governor that was torturing her during her lifetime, and she continued to work many healings throughout the world. Well, a few months ago, there was a man that had been blind for many years after an accident, and he came to the chapel. He went to confession, prayed, and kissed her wonder-working icon and relics brought from her original church in the old country, and he was instantly healed. Madeline looked around at the crowds of people that had gathered for the feast. Some savored the day, like Matushka, who had her eyes closed deep in prayer, and seemed to bask in the beautiful summer breeze and the flowing rivers of grace. Others seemed hot and bothered, like Mrs. Pappas. She was covered in sweat and vigorously and obnoxiously was fanning herself. She was glaring at the kids playing in the meadow, and every few minutes went over to shush them. Madeline closed her eyes and inhaled the beautiful scent of jasmine that danced on the afternoon breeze of the summer, along with echoes of chanting that skipped through the air. Madeline looked over at Mrs. Chesnikov. She sat in a wheelchair and for many years had been blind. Her heart began to ache for that woman and her untold suffering for so many years. Madeline went over and sat next to her. Magda, touched by her boldness and her heart, followed after. "Mrs. Chesnikov, how are you?" She looked up in Madeline's direction with eyes closed. She smiled and answered in a thick accent. "Madeline, you're Magda's granddaughter, right? Thank you for asking, sweet girl. I am well, by God's grace. Did you hear about the miracle? Maybe we can all pray for the saint to come and heal you too." Mrs. Chesnikov looked down with a somber smile. "What a lovely thought, my dear. Pray for your heart, but don't worry about me. Many years ago, I was blessed to meet great Mother Matronushka, and she looked with the eyes of her soul into my heart. I asked her if God would heal me, and she replied that he could. But," she added, "a quicker path to paradise was for me to endure this trial, just like she had. Since that day, I've never mourned my sight, for the delights of heaven are greater still." Magda shed a tear, and Madeline went in to give her a hug. As the service finished, everyone rushed ahead to get a blessing from the priest and a piece of artoclasia. By the time that Magda and Madeline had wheeled Mrs. Chesnikov to the front, the people had all gone to the banquet.
They humbly kissed the icon, and Madeline felt within her the immense blessings of the saint, which rose as if to give her a warm embrace in return. She felt as if she were greeting an ocean of feminine strength, of endurance to the end through many pains and trials, of endless longing to comfort and to share the light and to spread joy to neighbors near and far. She somehow knew that she would always be there, hastening to heal and help and strengthen, falling to her knees before the Master on behalf of all those suffering. Magda added, she was born on Friday, on the day of Christ's Passion. So her parents named her Paraskevi, which means preparation. And indeed, her whole life was lived in this preparation. Preparation for what? Magda smiled. For paradise. Magda began to chant her hymn. Showing a diligence befitting your calling, O namesake of preparedness, you have inherited as your dwelling a faith worthy of your name, O champion Paraskevi. Therefore, you pour forth healings and you intercede for our souls. They proceeded to the adjacent meadow for the festal celebration that the villagers put together. There was always a communal stew, sometimes lamb with wheat berries, other times chicken with lemon rice. But this year, it was rich beef with orzo and a tomato sauce. This was made over days by the head farmers of the village, who offered their choice animals as a blessing for the people, and cooked all together with prayer and joy and laughter in gigantic vats over open fire. The villagers were each dished out steaming bowls of the delicious stew and a piece of crusty bread. Gathered around, each villager brought his own contribution to the feast to share. Crusty pies, tender breads, crisp summer vegetables, sliced roasts and tender morsels of all kinds, with endless varieties of sweets and glasses of wine. Soon, after everyone had eaten their fill and greeted their friends, the music began to start. Out of nowhere appeared violins, clarinets, and guitars. There was an oud and a santuri and a gaida, with hand drums and all kinds of percussion. Each person brought out his prized instrument, and the informal band of villagers began to play, while the people gathered around to dance. As always, the first song was the favored one to honor the saint. Oh, my Paraskevi, protect my children, and you, my Saint Nicholas, all the ships blown by the wind. This joyous dancing continued for hours into the night. Magda and Madeline would typically be among the first to be up to dance, but without speaking a word, their hearts were at peace to sit in the corner with Mrs. Chesnikov, enjoying the beautiful summer evening and the consolation of the saint, who undoubtedly sat beside them all. Magda smiled and whispered her table blessing to her company. At this, our table where we sit, around this very table, do we befriend the angels and our sweetest Christ we serve here, our Virgin Panagia, she do we embrace with

Magda's stories were written by Dr. Nico Tatalias and narrated by Presbytera Dianthe Livanos. Audio recording, production, and composition was by Nick Douglas. The intro music was from Father Dionysios Tambakis, and the outro from Nectaria Karanzi. This has been a listener and viewer-supported presentation of Ancient Faith Radio.

0: Even if Christ had not appointed any of his disciples to be his vicar general on earth, the church still had the power to appoint such a person, and by the teaching of the Holy Spirit would have made such an appointment. For according to reason, the best method and most suitable form of government is that in which one supreme pontiff presides. For although Christ did not make mention of the appointment of a vicar general in temporal affairs, the emperor, nor of particular vicars of himself in spiritual matters, the bishops, these nevertheless are made true vicars of him by being duly elected. Thus, if Christ had not appointed Peter as pope, still through an election made by the church or part of the church, he would have been elected vicar general of Christ on earth. The power of appointing the pope resides primarily with the whole company of the bishops of the faithful. Thus, this power should revert to them whenever the cardinals are not able to elect, or do not wish to elect, or have all died, or are obviously abusing the power handed on to them, or have abused it. Even if all the bishops had also died, would this power of appointing the pope remain with the remnant of the faithful? Indeed it would, since the priests choose the bishops, as has been done from the beginning of the church, and the bishops, the pope. Perhaps the entire priesthood, with the agreement of the people, would first elect one priest over all the faithful followers of Christ, and then entrust him with the appointment of the other bishops on the same basis. This is from the Tractate Concerning the Unity of the Church by the Parisian rector of the University of Paris and theologian Jean Gerson. I'm your host, Professor Cyril Gary Jenkins, and you are listening to Light Through the Past.
1: Light Through the Past, a survey of church history. Dr. Cyril Gary Jenkins examines the course and development of the Orthodox Church, its struggles with heresy, the empire, and relations to other Christian bodies. Here's Dr. Jenkins.
0: Greetings, everyone. After dabbling into the bizarre and wild world of the Knights Templars last week, I want to talk briefly about this week a phenomenon called conciliarism. What was conciliarism? How did it come to exist? What was it? And how shall we look at this whole situation that brings on conciliarism? Because again, this all leads up to the Council of Florence. If the trial of the Templars had never happened, there never would have been the popes in Avignon. And it's the very presence of the popes in Avignon which is going to bring on the movement called conciliarism. Why? As I mentioned last week, in 1377, the Pope, Gregory the 11th, makes a visit to Rome. He's not returning to Rome. He's making a visit to Rome. A number of the cardinals are with him. More will come. And more will come for one reason. In 1378, Gregory dies. Now, there had been pressure put on Gregory to come to Rome. Saint Bridget of Sweden, Saint Catherine of Siena, right? These women mystics have been putting the thumbscrews onto Gregory about returning to Rome. So he does return to Rome, though it is fairly clear he had no intention of returning the papacy to Rome. Now, while the Pope had been gone, Rome had become a wild, wild place. If you want to look up the life of Cola, like Coca-Cola, Cola di Rienzo, R-I-E-N-Z-O. I mean, this was a wild thing that happened in the late 1340s, early 1350s, in which this Latin scholar basically passed himself off as the second coming of Caesar in many ways, named himself Tribune of the People. He has to flee Rome. Then he comes back. He schmoozes lots of people. Apparently he was really slick. only to be murdered in Rome by the mobs. And Rome was not a happening place in the sense of that it was in any ways tranquil. So when Gregory dies, the conclave is to be held there. And after a lot of argumentation, at one point, the people of Rome storm the conclave, demanding a Roman or at least an Italian pope. And the thing is, the cardinals were dominated. I think all but two of them were French, or let us say French adjacent, that is, people who were French speaking, right? And when the people storm the conclave, and back up, memories coming back, 11 of the 16 that were there were French, right? They could not agree on a pope. And the cardinals had put up barricades to try to keep them safe, but essentially all of this breaks down. And in an effort to appease the crowd, the cardinals, who of course wanted another French pope, they gave evasive, duplicitous replies. And finally, the cardinals on 7th of April, 1378, in desperation, the people having stormed the conclave, they placed an aged Italian cardinal named Tebaldesce in front of the people. The people, they took him. They took him up to the high altar of the chapel and enthroned him as the pope. Now, all 16 cardinals, the others, had fled. And there had been a vote. It was for an Italian, the Archbishop of Bari, named Bartolomeo Prignano. But up to this point, there had not been enough votes to confirm him. That is, he had the majority, and he wasn't presented as pope. And when the commotion ended, 12 of the cardinals come back into Rome, and they complete the election. And then they take part in Prignano's enthronement as Urban VI. Now, Prignano, though he was Archbishop of Bari, which is in the south of Italy, it's along the coast on the Adriatic side of Italy, he had been serving as Chancellor of the Curia in Avignon. He wasn't an unknown quantity, and the election was carried out with the complete concurrence of the French cardinals. However, within days, already there are missives coming out of Rome, that the election was suspect, official letters sent by the cardinals to Avignon, by the cardinals to other parties. Many of these were accompanied by secret correspondence, all expressing caution on how one was to view the elections. The cardinals basically wanted to see if the defects in the election, meaning the duress they were under, could, as it were, be overcome by the responsible behavior of the new pope. The cardinals actually went back to the pope's summer residence in Anagni, the same place where Boniface had had the beehive thrown on him by Guillaume de Nogaret. They went out there and they basically summoned the new pope to come out there and to confirm, as it were, with them, to confer with them. Instead of acceding to these demands from the cardinals, what does Urban VI do? He starts creating reforms to strip the cardinals of their power. He launches into invectives and tirades against them, against the curial offices, the offices of the papacy. He insults the nobility then present in Rome. And then he, more importantly, he threatens to appoint lots of Italian cardinals. In other words, he's going to debase the currency of being a cardinal. And now lots of studies have gone on about this. And one of the places you can look at is Hubert Yadin's Handbook of Church History, Brian Tierney's Hermeneutics and History, The Problem of Haec Sancta, in a book called Church Law and Constitutional Thought in the Middle Ages, which is a bunch of his articles, in which Tierney discusses the election of Urban VI. And I should note that Urban's election, the regularity of it, was argued by a man named Joseph Gill. Father Joseph Gill is a Jesuit. And Gill basically argues that, oh, well, yes, there are defects, but Urban VI is obviously the Pope. And now I will tell you that in the records of the Roman Catholic Church, Urban VI is the Pope, right? This is how Rome counts him. He is the Pope. Because what happens is that once he starts acting out, let us say, the cardinals decide, what are they going to do? So they elect the Bishop of Geneva, a man named Robert, who becomes Pope Clement VII. And the Italian cardinals, they all agree with this. They all agree with the election of Clement VII. And they went with him back to Avignon. And this is the beginning of what is called the Great Western Schism, right? So we have Urban VI in Rome. We have Clement VII in Avignon. And we have all of the Latin Christians basically not knowing what to do. So what is to be done? What does happen? Well, Italy, of course, the northern cities of Italy, they all basically fall in line behind Urban. The French basically recognize and follow Clement VII there in Avignon. Aragon, the eastern part of Spain, they also follow Clement VII. The duchies on the borders between France and the empire, some do and some don't. The empire goes back and forth. Do we recognize Clement? Do we recognize Urban? And indeed, throughout the empire, different cities will do different things. Now, England, quite obviously, because they're constantly in conflict with France, England follows Urban VI in Rome, whereas Scotland, who can't abide England, they follow Clement VII in Avignon, right? And so we can see basic problems, right? You have two popes, and let us say to the minds of the faithful, how do we decide which is which? Isn't the cardinals, aren't they the ones tasked with electing the Pope? If all of these cardinals say that this guy is not the Pope, how are we sure he is the Pope? And this is the problem. And so at first, I mean, there are all sorts of machinations. Clement will try to dislodge Urban. Urban will try to dislodge Clement. There are. So there's kind of this, the way of fact, right? There is the way of succession, right? The via facti, as it's called, means one or the other will be able to militarily dislodge the other, but that isn't going to happen. Then there is called the via secessionis. That is subsequent respective popes. When Urban VI dies, when Urban VI dies, when Clement VII dies, all of these cardinals take a vow that they will resign, right? You can elect me Pope, and then I'll resign in order to heal the schism. Now, there's all sorts of bargaining that's going on between Rome and Avignon. So the popes in Rome, what do they have? Well, they have Rome. They have Rome. The popes in Avignon, what do they have? They have all the machinery. They have all the records, all the archives. That's what they have. And eventually, it just seems to be that there's no way to resolve this, because new popes are elected, and then immediately what do? They start appointing new cardinals. They start reprimanding the old cardinals. Once they're elected pope, they have no desire to give up their papal prerogatives. None. So what is to be done? So in Rome, there are a number of popes. So Urban VI only is pope until 1389. He's succeeded by a man named Pietro Tomacelli, who takes the name of Boniface IX. He's pope from 1389 to 1404. He's succeeded by a man named Innocent VII, 1404 to 1406, and then Gregory XII, 1406 to 1415. We'll come back to these. In Avignon, there are only two popes, and this is kind of an interesting point. Clement VII, Robert of Geneva, he is pope from 1378 till 1394. And at his death, it is a man named Pedro de Luna, who was elected as Benedict XIII. And we'll come back to Benedict de Luna, Pedro Boniface XIII, Benedict XIII in a moment. What happens is that there grows up among a number of individuals, such as Jean Gerson, Dietrich of Nîmes, Pierre Daillé, Henry of Langenstein, there grows up a movement, particularly as this moves on, entitled conciliarism. And this becomes incredibly important for when we get to the Council of Florence. Why? The conciliarists become the dominant voice in the church. Jean Gerson among them. Gerson was never a cardinal. Pierre Daillé, whom I mentioned, he is a cardinal. There are others involved in this who are cardinals. Because the main thing that happens is after Boniface IX's death, and he's succeeded by Innocent VII, Innocent is seen has no intentions of resigning. And then he only is pope till 1406. And when he dies and Gregory VII becomes pope, Gregory XII becomes pope, he has no intention. And what happens is that the conciliarists then become the dominant pope, right? And so and this really has to do with Gregory XII, because Gregory in 1406, he has no intention of resigning. And because of this, what happens is that about two-thirds of the cardinals in Rome and about two-thirds of the cardinals in Avignon all break off, and they go and meet in Pisa. And in Pisa, they elect another man to be pope. So now we have three popes. He takes the name of Alexander V. The interesting thing about Alexander V is he's listed as an anti-pope, that he's not a real pope. But the next person who takes a name Alexander takes the name Alexander VI. There is no pope Alexander V. Technically, in Rome's mind, it jumps from Alexander IV to Alexander VI. So Alexander V, and he is only pope for a few years, and he dies. And so then they elect a man named Baldassare Cosa, who's the cardinal bishop of Bologna. He's backed by the Medici, all right, by Cosimo de' Medici. Now, all of this kind of inside baseball. But basically, these cardinals realize this hasn't done anything. It's just created three popes. And so what they do is there's an emperor-elect named Sigismund. He's basically to take the place of his brother Ladislaus, who is deposed. And the conciliarists all basically preach that the power of the pope is really derived from, well, the cardinals, and then the bishops, and then the people. That the Spirit of God rests in the whole church, not just in the pope, not just in the cardinals, not just in the bishops. In Catholic teaching, when the pope dies, the power of the papacy

predictable election. But when this power of electing the Pope is now working against the church, and this is Gerson's point, the ability to elect the Pope that had been vested in the cardinals, that was seen as part of the order of the church, that one must accept to be a good Catholic, that this is now working against the good estate of the church. And he uses the term epiakia, which is taken from Aristotle's Ethics, but it's used by St. Paul, right? Let your moderation be made known to all. The Lord is at hand, right? And epiakia becomes that the positive law, cardinals alone elect the Pope. Positive law, the Pope alone summons a general council. That when this positive law is working against the church and against the good of the church, because obviously this was the case, says Gerson, and all of these other individuals who were writing about this, then what do we need to do? Then we need to summon a council, and the council needs to be summoned in some way, and eventually it devolves to the emperor to summon it. And therefore, the council, meaning the gathering of the whole body of the church, is where the authority of the church is. And it flows from them then to the Pope. Now, other conciliarists were basically saying, it's not just a functional thing to figure out who the Pope is. So, conciliarism basically is technically and legally positing that the power of the people and the power of the bishops, right, it derives from the whole church. And the power of the Pope is not something that the Pope has by dint of the office of the Pope. This is a very un-Gregorian notion of the power of the Pope. This is a very un-papal power of the Pope. And therefore, what happens is that when all of this is done, they're finally able to summon a council that none of the popes will eventually recognize. Gregory the 12th doesn't recognize it. Benedict the 13th, the Avignon Pope, doesn't recognize it. And in the end, John the 23rd, who's the name Baldassare Cosa takes after the death of Alexander V. So this is the Pisan line. The Pisan Pope, he and the emperor summon the council. So the council happens in Constance, right? It's in the empire. This is just north in the northern part of the Alps. It's not difficult to get to, but they summon this council. There are lots of records of this council. I have a whole book that's four different accounts of the council. And then another whole book is just the account of John Huss at the council, because Huss enters into all of this too. And so what emerges is they summon the council, and then John the 22nd decides to up and bolt because he's expected to resign. And the emperor has to chase him down. He catches up with him, brings him back to Constance, and imprisons him in the castle of God's love. He actually has a room in the floor above John Huss, as it turns out. Sigismund travels to Avignon, basically to beg Pedro de Luna, please come to Constance, help us solve this. And Pedro basically says, look, Your Imperial Majesty, what we need to have a pope is to have someone who is indubitably and indisputably a cardinal. And so therefore, he would have to be someone who was living in 1378 and had been a cardinal, because those are the last indisputable cardinals that we have. Well, you see, and here he throws his great trump card at the emperor. You see, Your Imperial Majesty, I am the only

0: only cardinal left alive. I am the only one who is indisputably a cardinal. And since I am the only one who is indisputably a cardinal, I am the only one who has the right to vote on the Pope. And therefore, I vote on myself. You have to love it. Anyway, he did not follow Sigismund. Eventually, he is expelled from Avignon. He goes in and lives in Aragon. He dies in Aragon. He is replaced by yet another Avignon Pope. This one takes the name of Benedict the 14th. Benedict the 14th does die. He was replaced by Benedict the 15th, who we don't know if he ever died. He died, but he just disappears from history, right? John the 23rd is forced to resign. He's not counted among the popes, right? Because there's another John the 23rd who is responsible in large part for the Second Vatican Council, right? He was last century. But Gregory the 12th, right? So Gregory the 12th actually shows up in 1415. And he does this thing where he summons the council, even though the council had already summoned itself the year before. He summons the council, and then he resigns, right? So yet another pope who resigns. And so with this resignation, what happens is that that's when Rome now counts Constance from the time he summons it as a general council. And so there's lots more to this, and I could actually go on at this at length, but the main thing to bring out of this, the conciliarists, in a sense, had carried the day. This was not the high tide of conciliarism, though I will tell you that it was not. They end up electing another pope, Martin V. They then pass several decrees. One is called frequens, and it basically means how frequently councils will now meet for the reform of the church and head and members, because this was one of the things that goes on at the Council of Constance, is all of these, all this reform legislation. And essentially, now that we have another pope, he's supposed to summon the councils. And so another council was supposed to be held in 5 years, and then another in 7 years. So basically, there's supposed to be another council. 1423, we'll get to this in the next episode, and then yet another one summoned 7 years later. This ends up being summoned in 1429. But the conciliarists were eventually to become so powerful, as we shall see, at the Council of Basel, or to use the French name, Council of Basel, B-A-S-L-E, right? It's in the German-speaking part of Switzerland, so it's properly the Council of Basel. But also what occurs is the execution of John Huss, which will become more important when we look at this. When we pick this back up, is the execution of John Huss. And so the execution of Huss and the execution of his disciple, Jerome of Prague, this has enormous implications as well. But I shall simply end this episode, first and foremost, by saying you need to go and sign up for the lecture with Father Andrew and Dr. Moritz. You can find the link at the bottom of this podcast. So don't dawdle. Sign up, right? We're expecting a full house. We are expecting a full house. So if you want to come, because this will be one of the last times that Father Andrew is, well, north of the Mason-Dixon line for a while, then you best do it. Anyway, back to this. So I basically drug you through the trial of the Templars. I drug you through the Babylonian captivity of the church in Avignon and brought you to the point of the great Western Schism, where first there are two, and then there are three popes. all to say, what has happened here? If the papacy had never been situated in Avignon, the situation that developed in 1377, 1378 would not have happened. Had that not happened, there would have been no conciliarist movement that dominates the church, the Latin church, and the thinking of the Latin church, that at this point, the Latin church seemingly could have taken an immense turn towards government by council, government by collegium. And as I said, Constance is important. What's more important is what comes after. So we can see that the trial of the Templars, in many ways, right, starts us down this trail. If there had been no trial of the Templars, there would have been no council in Vienne. The Pope would not have been in Avignon. Since the Pope was in Avignon, and the whole court now suddenly gets transferred there, and the inertia which carries it, it's not an inevitability. I mean, theoretically, we could have think that John the 22nd, even though he had been bishop in Avignon, could have, they say, boys, we're going back to Rome. Weather's nicer. It's really not. It's actually pretty nice in Avignon. You know, the weather's nicer. The sights are better, right? He could have done anything, but he didn't, right? He stays in Avignon, which basically means there is an alternative for those cardinals in 1378 when Urban VI doesn't want to play ball with them, that they can go back to Avignon, which they do. The schism is only mended, really, in 1417, or really with the Council of Constance, 1417 to 1418, 1414 to 1418. But there are so many other problems that the council opens up, and this is the real difficulty. So, with that, I shall end this episode, and next episode, we shall see the things that are actually leading to the run-up of the Council of Florence. And with that, the bumper music is still by Johann Sebastian Bach, and you have been listening to a listener-supported podcast of Ancient Faith Ministries.
1: 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Dr. Cyril Gary Jenkins is the director of the Center for Orthodox Thought and Culture, the editor of the Basilian Journal, the co-editor-in-chief of the Rule of Faith Journal, and a member of St. Paul Orthodox Church in Emmaus, Pennsylvania. 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

Welcome to the Spirit of St. Tikhon's, the ancient faith radio broadcast from St. Tikhon's Orthodox Theological Seminary in South Canaan, Pennsylvania. Founded in 1938, St. Tikhon's Seminary is where saints have walked. Five of the North American saints sojourned here, including St. Tikhon of Moscow, who founded the monastery and inspired the founding of the seminary, and St. Nikolai of Zhicha, who was the rector here in the 1950s. St. Tikhon's purpose is the spiritual formation and training of the next generation of missionary priests for service in the fields of North America and beyond. The Spirit of St. Tikhon's aims to give you an audible glimpse into the life of the seminary and monastery. We invite you to come and see.

0: Hello, everyone. I'm Dr. David C. Ford, professor of church history at St. Tikhon's Theological Orthodox Seminary in South Canaan, Pennsylvania. And I've had the amazing, wonderful honor of compiling, translating tremendously, especially wonderful passages all by St. John Chrysostom and bringing them together in a three-volume set called Sing to Your Soul. The first volume is on highlights of salvation history. The second volume is on our life in the church. And the third volume is on various aspects of daily Christian living. I'll be recording the entire series, chapter by chapter, and my prayer and hope is that these words, these golden words by our beloved St. John Chrysostom, will bring you all much edification and joy. Volume 1 of Sing to Your Soul, Chapter 16. Christ sends the Holy Spirit. But you shall receive power when the Holy Spirit has come upon you. As in the former instance, he did not answer their question, it being proper for a teacher to teach not what the disciple wishes, but what is expedient for him to learn, so too now Jesus teaches them beforehand what they need to know, lest they be troubled. For indeed, they were still weak. So, to fill them with confidence, he raised up their souls and concealed what was burdensome. Since he was about to leave them very shortly, he says nothing that might at all be grievous to them. And how is that? By using words of grandeur, he extols what could be painful, all but saying, "Fear not. For you shall receive power when the Holy Spirit has come upon you, and you shall be my witnesses in Jerusalem, and in all of Judea, and in Samaria." Earlier he had said, "Do not go into the way of the Gentiles, and do not enter into any city of the Samaritans." But now he desires them to preach in all of Judea and Samaria. And he now adds what he had not said before, "and to the uttermost part of the earth." Do you see how they did preach everywhere, fulfilling the gospel command? So great was the gift that they had received. He is telling them, "In the very place where you were so afraid," that is, in Jerusalem, "preach there first, and afterwards to the ends of the earth." And when the day of Pentecost had fully come, they were all in one accord, in one place. And suddenly there came a sound from heaven. What was the original Pentecost? The time when the sickle was put to the harvest, when it was time to gather the fruit. Do you see the type? See now the fulfillment. For when the time had come to put in the sickle of the Word, capital W, to gather in the true harvest of souls, then the Holy Spirit, just like a keen-edged sickle, fell upon them. Listen to Christ saying, "Lift up your eyes and behold the fields, for they are already white for the harvest." And again, "For the harvest is plentiful, but the workers are few." He himself was the first to cast in the sickle when he took upon himself our nature and took it up into heaven. Wherefore he calls this the true harvest. As of a rushing mighty wind, this indicates the exceeding vehemence of the Spirit. Nor was this all, and what followed was even more terrifying, and there appeared unto them cloven tongues as of fire. Well does this author say, "as of fire," so that you might not imagine anything material about the Holy Spirit. "As of fire and as a wind." Therefore it was not exactly a blowing wind. And whereas when the Spirit made himself known to John the Baptist, he came upon the head of Christ as in the form of a dove, now, when there is need to convert an entire multitude, He comes as fire and sat upon each of them. This means that he remained and rested upon them, with the sitting indicating settledness and continuance. What next? Was it only upon the 12 that the Spirit came, and not upon all the others? By no means. For indeed, he came upon all of the 120. For Peter would not, for no reason, have brought in the witness of the prophet Joel, saying, "And in the last days, says the Lord God, I will pour out my Spirit upon all flesh, and your sons shall prophesy, and your daughters, and your young men shall see visions, and your elders shall have dreams." Now observe, so that they might not just be in fear, but also filled with grace, the Holy Spirit comes after the fire. For the author says, "And they were all filled with the Holy Spirit, and they began to speak with different tongues, as the Spirit gave them utterance. They received no other sign, for this was strange enough, so there was no need for another sign, and sat upon each one of them." Hence, the one who was not selected, when Matthias was, no longer had any occasion to grieve. And they were all filled, it says, not merely that they received the Spirit of grace, but that they were all filled. And they began to speak with different tongues, as the Spirit gave them utterance. He would not have said all, with the 12 apostles being present, unless it were all of the 120, who indeed were partakers. Just as a fire lights as many lamps as it wishes and never gets diminished, so it was with the Spirit filling the apostles. And by the fire, not only is the plenitude of the Spirit shown forth, but also that each one received a fountain of the Spirit. As indeed he himself had said earlier, that those believing in him would have a well of water springing up in them unto everlasting life. And with good reason, for they did not go forth to argue with Pharaoh, as Moses did, but to wrestle with the devil. And what's even more marvelous, those who were being sent forth made no objections, neither saying that they were weak of voice or slow of tongue, for Moses had taught them about this. And neither did they say they were too young, for Jeremiah had made them wise. They had heard of many fearful things, greater than what those of olden times had feared, but now they feared to object. By this it is evident that they were angels of light, ministers of things from above. To those of olden times, no one from heaven appeared, as they still pursued the things of the earth. But now that man has ascended on high, the Spirit rushes down from there. For it says, "rushing down like a mighty wind." This makes it manifest that nothing shall be able to withstand them, and they will blow away all those opposing them just like dust, and filled the entire house. The house was a symbol of the cosmos. But Peter, standing up with the 11, lifted up his voice and said to them, "Earlier you beheld his careful forethought. Now behold his courage. For as they were all astonished and amazed, is it not wondrous that he, an unlettered and commonplace man, would be able to find his voice in the midst of such a multitude? If someone gets agitated among friends, much more might one be anxious among enemies, among bloodthirsty men." That his company was not drunken, Peter shows immediately by his very voice, and that they were not beside themselves, as the soothsayers are, and that they were not constrained by compulsion. And what of this with the 11? This means they were expressing themselves with one voice in common, and Peter was the mouth of them all, with the 11 standing by as witnesses to what he was saying. He lifted up his voice, it says, indicating that he spoke with much boldness, and this, that all those hearing him might learn that he was speaking by the grace of the Holy Spirit. He who had not endured the questioning of a poor girl, now, in the midst of that bloodthirsty crowd, discourses with such boldness that this very thing is an unambiguous proof of the resurrection. Speaking as he did, in the midst of such men as could dare to laugh and make a joke of such wondrous things? What headlong effrontery do you think that was? What impiety? What shamelessness? To consider the marvel of the tongues to be the work of drunkenness. But hearing such scoffing in no way distressed the apostles, nor did it make them less bold, for the presence of the Spirit had already transformed them, lifting them above all bodily considerations. For whenever the Holy Spirit is present, he makes gold in the place of clay. Look at Peter now, I ask you. Examine closely that one who had cowered in fear, that one who had been without understanding. As Christ said, are you all yet without understanding? That one who soon after his marvelous confession of faith was called Satan. Consider also the oneness of mind of the apostles who made way for Peter to be their leader, for it was not necessary for all of them to speak. And he lifted up his voice, it says, and he spoke out to the crowd with great boldness. This is what it is to be a spiritual man. Only let all of us render ourselves worthy of the grace from above, and everything will be easy.
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2: Today's epistle reading is from Acts, chapter 14, verses 20 through 27. However, when the disciples gathered around him, he rose up and went into the city, and the next day he departed with Barnabas to Derbe. And when they had preached the gospel to that city and made many disciples, they returned to Lystra, Iconium, and Antioch, strengthening the souls of the disciples, exhorting them to continue in the faith, and saying, "We must, through many tribulations, enter the kingdom of God." So when they had appointed elders in every church and prayed with fasting, they commended them to the Lord in whom they had believed. And after they had passed through Pisidia, they came to Pamphylia. Now when they had preached the word in Perga, they went down to Attalia. From there they sailed to Antioch, where they had been commended to the grace of God for the work which they had completed. Now when they had come and gathered the church together, they reported all that God had done with them, and that he had opened the door of faith to the Gentiles. So they stayed there a long time with the disciples. Prior to today's reading, we read in verse 19 that the Jews from Antioch and Iconium came to Paul and persuaded the multitudes to stone him, and they dragged him out of the city and thought that he was dead. But such persecution did not stop Paul. In fact, he rejoiced with the other disciples. St. John Chrysostom writes, "This the apostles said, this they showed. But it is purposely so done, not only by the apostles, but by the disciples also, that they may learn from the very outset both the power of the preaching, and that they must themselves also suffer such things, that they may stand nobly, not idly gaping for the miracles, but much more ready for the trials. Therefore also the apostle himself said, having the same conflict which you saw in me and heard. And they were taught this by Christ when he said, rejoice not that the devils obey you. For the joy indeed and without alloy is this, to suffer anything for Christ's sake." Today's gospel reading is from St. John, chapter 9, verse 39, through chapter 10, verse 9. And Jesus said, "For judgment I have come into this world, that those who do not see may see, and that those who see may be made blind." Then some of the Pharisees who were with him heard these words, and said to him, "Are we blind also?" Then Jesus said to them, "If you were blind, you would have no sin, but now you say, 'We see,' therefore your sin remains. Most assuredly I say to you, he who does not enter the sheepfold by the door, but climbs up some other way, the same is a thief and a robber. But he who enters by the door is the shepherd of the sheep. To him the doorkeeper opens, and the sheep hear his voice, and he calls his own sheep by name and leads them out. And when he brings out his own sheep, he goes before them, and the sheep follow him, for they know his voice. Yet they will by no means follow a stranger, but will flee from him, for they do not know the voice of strangers." Jesus used this illustration, but they did not understand the things which he spoke to them. Then Jesus said to them again, "Most assuredly I say to you, I am the door of the sheep. All who ever came before me are thieves and robbers, but the sheep did not hear them. I am the door. If anyone enters by me, he will be saved, and will go in and out and find pasture." Saint Clement of Alexandria writes that the key to entering the sheepfold by the door is tradition. He writes, "Those then who follow impious words and dictate them to others, inasmuch as they pervert the divine words instead of using them rightly, neither enter into the kingdom of heaven themselves, nor do they permit those whom they have deluded to attain the truth. They do not have the key for the entrance, but a false key. Using this counterfeit key, they do not enter in as we enter in, that is, through the tradition of the Lord, by drawing aside the curtain. Instead, they burst through the side door and dig clandestinely through the wall of the church. They step over the truth and constitute themselves the mystagogues of the soul of the impious."
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2: 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Amen.
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4: Our saint of the day is Blessed Isidore, the fool for Christ. He was German by birth, but drawn to the Orthodox faith, he moved to Rostov and not only became Orthodox, but took on the podvig of folly for Christ. He lived in complete destitution, spending the days pretending madness and the nights in prayer. Many wonders were performed by this saint, even in his lifetime. When he died in his meager hut in 1484, the people of Rostov smelled a fragrant odor throughout the city. A merchant, whom he had miraculously saved from drowning, built a church in the place where his hut had stood. The saint of the day can be found in the pages of www.abbamoses.com and is a regular feature of Ancient Faith Radio.

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1: Welcome to the Daily Orthodox Scriptures. I'm Father Alexis, and we are reading through the Scriptures each day of the year using the Orthodox Study Bible. Our readings today will be from 4th Kingdoms, chapter 15, verse 1, through chapter 17, verse 23, Psalm 107, Proverbs, chapter 23, verses 33 through 36, and John, chapter 3, verses 22 through 36. So, there are times when the kings of Judah and Israel work together against a common enemy, and times when they look at each other as enemies. There are times when the people are happy with their king, and times when the king has to constantly look over his shoulder and run for his life. And most seem to be found lacking in their relationship to the Lord. There were times when they lost land and times when they got it back, but they have not been completely exiled from their land. At least not yet. Let's begin. 4th Kingdoms, chapter 15, verse 1, through chapter 17, verse 23. In the 27th year of Jeroboam, king of Israel, Uzziah the son of Amaziah, king of Judah, became king. He was 16 years old when he became king, and he ruled for 52 years in Jerusalem. And he did what was right in the eyes of the Lord, according to everything his father Amaziah had done, except that he did not remove any of the high places. The people still sacrificed and burned incense on the high places. Then the Lord touched the king, and he was a leper to the day of his death. He reigned in a house isolated from all others. Concerning matters of the household, Jotham, the son of the king, judged the people of Israel. Now the rest of the acts of Uzziah and everything he did, are these not written in the book of the Chronicles of the Kings of Judah? So Uzziah rested with his fathers, and they buried him with his fathers in the city of David. Then Jotham, his son, reigned in his place. In the 38th year of Uzziah, king of Judah, Zechariah, the son of Jeroboam, ruled over Israel in Samaria for 6 months. And he did evil in the eyes of the Lord, as his fathers had done. He did not depart from the sins of Jeroboam, the son of Nebat, who led Israel to sin. Then Shallum, the son of Jabesh, and Kablam conspired against him. They struck and killed him, and Shallum ruled in his place. Now the rest of the acts of Zechariah, indeed, they are written in the book of the Chronicles of the Kings of Israel. This was the word of the Lord which he spoke to Jehu, saying, "Your son shall sit on the throne of Israel to the fourth generation." And so it was. Shallum, the son of Jabesh, became king in the 39th year of Uzziah, king of Judah. And Shallum ruled for a month in Samaria. For Menahem, the son of Gadi, went up from Tirzah and came to Samaria. He struck Shallum, the son of Jabesh, in Samaria and killed him. Now the rest of the acts of Shallum and the conspiracy he led, indeed they are written in the books of the Chronicles of the Kings of Israel. Then Menahem attacked Tirzah, all who were there, and the extended area of Tirzah, because they did not open their gates to him. There he ripped open all the women who were with child. In the 39th year of Azariah, king of Judah, Menahem, the son of Gadi, became king over Israel and ruled for 10 years in Samaria. And he did evil in the eyes of the Lord. He did not depart from all the sins of Jeroboam, the son of Nebat, who had made Israel sin. In his days, Pul, king of Assyria, came against the land, and Menahem gave Pul 1,000 talents of silver, so his hand would be with him. This money Menahem exacted from Israel, 50 shekels of silver, each from all the very wealthy, as tribute to the king of Assyria. So the king of Assyria turned back, and he did not remain in the land. Now the rest of the acts of Menahem and everything he did, are these not written in the book of the Chronicles of the kings of Israel? So Menahem rested with his fathers. Then Pekahiah, his son, reigned in his place. In the 50th year of Azariah, king of Judah, Pekahiah, the son of Menahem, became king over Israel in Samaria and ruled for 2 years. And he did evil in the eyes of the Lord. He did not depart from the sins of Jeroboam, the son of Nebat, who made Israel sin. Then Pekah, the son of Remaliah, his officer, along with Argob and Ariah, conspired against him and attacked him in Samaria, in the citadel of the king's house. With him were 50 men of the 400. Pekah killed him and became king in his place. Now the rest of the acts of Pekahiah and everything he did are written in the book of the Chronicles of the kings of Israel. In the 52nd year of Azariah, king of Judah, Pekah, the son of Remaliah, became king over Israel in Samaria and ruled for 20 years. He did evil in the eyes of the Lord and did not depart from all the sins of Jeroboam, the son of Nebat, who led Israel to sin. In the days of Pekah, king of Israel, Tiglath-Pileser, king of Assyria, came and captured Ijon, Abelbeth, Makkah, Genoa, Kadesh, Hazor, Gilead, and Galilee, the entire land of Naphtali. He exiled the people to Assyria. Then Hoshea, the son of Elah, led a conspiracy against Pekah, the son of Remaliah, and struck and killed him. He became king in his place in the 20th year of Jotham, the son of Uzziah. Now the rest of the acts of Pekah and everything he did are written in the book of the Chronicles of the kings of Israel. In the 2nd year of Pekah, the son of Remaliah, king of Israel, Jotham, the son of Uzziah, became king of Judah. He was 25 years old when he became king, and he ruled for 16 years in Jerusalem. His mother's name was Jerusha, the daughter of Zadok, and he did what was right in the eyes of the Lord, according to everything his father Uzziah had done. However, he did not remove the high places. The people still sacrificed and burnt incense on the high places. He built the upper gate of the house of the Lord. Now the rest of the acts of Jotham and everything he did, are these not written in the book of the Chronicles of the kings of Judah? In those days the Lord began to send Rezin, king of Syria, and Pekah, the son of Remaliah, against Judah. So Jotham rested with his fathers and was buried with them in the city of David his father. Ahaz his son reigned in his place. In the 17th year of Pekah, the son of Remaliah, Ahaz the son of Jotham became king of Judah. Ahaz was 20 years old when he became king, and he ruled for 16 years in Jerusalem. He did not do what was right in the eyes of the Lord his God, and he was not faithful as was his father David. But he walked in the way of Jeroboam, the son of Nebat, king of Israel. Indeed, he made his son pass through the fire, according to the abominations of the nations whom the Lord had cast out before the sons of Israel. And he sacrificed and burned incense on the high places, on the hills, and under every tree growing in the woods. Then Rezin, king of Syria, and Pekah, the son of Remaliah, king of Israel, came up to Jerusalem to make war. They began to besiege Ahaz, but they could not sustain the war. At that time, Rezin, king of Syria, returned to Elath, to Syria, and drove the men of Judah from Elath. Then the Edomites went to Elath, where they continue to dwell to this day. So Ahaz sent messengers to Tiglath-Pileser, king of Assyria, saying, I am your servant and your son. Come up and save me from the hand of the king of Syria and from the hand of the king of Israel. They have risen up against me. And Ahaz took the silver and gold found in the treasuries of the house of the Lord and the house of the king, and delivered it as a gift to the king. So the king of Assyria heeded him, and he went up against Damascus and took it. He removed the inhabitants and killed Rezin. Now King Ahaz went to Damascus to meet Tiglath-Pileser, king of Assyria. There in Damascus he saw an altar, and King Ahaz sent to Urijah the priest the design of the altar and its pattern, according to all its workmanship. Then Urijah the priest built an altar according to the design plans King Ahaz sent from Damascus. When the king saw the altar, he went up to it and offered his burnt offering on it, and his sacrifice and his drink offering, and sprinkled the blood of his peace offerings on the altar. He also relocated the bronze altar, which was before the Lord, forward from between the new altar and the house of the Lord. He put it on the north side of the new altar. Then King Ahaz commanded Urijah the priest, saying, "On the large altar, offer the morning burnt offering, the evening sacrifice, the king's whole burnt offering with his sacrifice, and the whole burnt offering of all the people with their sacrifice and their drink offerings, and sprinkle on it all the blood of the burnt offering and all the blood of the sacrifice. The bronze altar shall be mine for the early morning." And Urijah the priest did everything King Ahaz commanded. Then King Ahaz cut off the embossments of the bases and removed the lavers from them. He took down the sea from the bronze oxen under it and put it on a stone base. And he built the foundation for the throne in the house of the Lord. And he brought the king's entrance back into the house of the Lord, which had been outside because of the king of Assyria. And the rest of the acts of Ahaz, even all he did, are they not written in the book of the Chronicles of the kings of Judah? So Ahaz rested with his fathers and was buried with his fathers in the city of David. His son Hezekiah reigned in his place. In the 12th year of Ahaz, king of Judah, Hoshea the son of Elah became king of Israel in Samaria, and he ruled for 9 years. And he did evil in the eyes of the Lord, but not like the kings of Israel before him. Shalmaneser, the king of Assyria, came up against him. Now Hoshea was his servant and had paid tribute to him. And the king of Assyria found scheming in Hoshea. He had sent messengers to Segor, the king of Egypt, but in that year they did not bring any tribute back to the king of Assyria. Therefore the king of Assyria besieged him and bound him in prison. Now the king of Assyria marched through the entire land. He went up to Samaria and besieged it for 3 years. In the 9th year of Hoshea, the king of Assyria took Samaria and exiled Israel to Assyria, where he placed them along the rivers of Gozan, in Halah, and in Habor, and on the mountains of the Medes. For the sons of Israel had sinned against the Lord their God, who brought them out of the land of Egypt, from under the hand of Pharaoh, king of Egypt. But still they came to fear other gods, and to walk in the very customs of the nations the Lord had cast out before the face of Israel, before the kings of Israel who did this. So many sons of Israel clothed themselves with customs contrary to the Lord their God, and built for themselves high places in all their cities, by use of the watchtowers guarding the fortified city. They set up for themselves pillars and made wooden images on every high hill and under every tree growing in the woods. There they burned incense on all the high places, like the nations whom the Lord previously carried away before them. They acquired familiar spirits and provoked the Lord to great anger. They even served idols, although the Lord had said to them, "You shall not do such a thing to the Lord." And the Lord solemnly testified against Israel and against Judah by the authority of all his prophets and seers, saying, "Turn from your evil ways. Keep my commandments and my statutes and all the law I commanded your fathers. Keep all that I sent to them through the authority of my servants, the prophets." But they did not heed his voice. Instead, they stiffened their necks, making them more unbending than their fathers. They did not keep the testimonies with which he charged them, but instead followed vain things and became vain. They followed the nations around them in the very things the Lord commanded them not to do. So they left all the commandments of the Lord their God, and instead made for themselves a molten image, two heifers. And they made a wooden image and worshipped all the host of heaven and served Baal. They caused their sons and daughters to pass through the test of fire. They consulted oracles and divined from the cries of birds. And they even sold themselves to do evil in the sight of the Lord, to provoke him to anger. Thus the Lord became exceedingly angry with Israel, and he removed them from his presence. There was none left, except only for the tribe of Judah alone. But no, not even Judah kept the commandments of the Lord their God. Instead, they walked according to the customs and traditions Israel had made. They rejected the Lord throughout all the seed of Israel. So he afflicted them and gave them over to the hand of those plundering them, until he cast them forth from his presence. And this because the house of Israel had in earlier days revolted from the house of David and made Jeroboam the son of Nebat king, and because Jeroboam drew back Israel from following the Lord and led them to commit a great sin. And only because the sons of Israel walked in all the sins which Jeroboam committed and did not depart from it until the Lord removed Israel from his presence, as he spoke by all his servants, the prophets. So therefore Israel was exiled from their own land into Assyria until this day. Psalm 107. My heart is ready, O God, my heart is ready. I will sing and give praise in my glory. Awaken, lute and harp. I shall awaken early in the morning. I will give thanks to you among the peoples, O Lord, and I will sing to you among the Gentiles. For great is your mercy above the heavens, and your truth even to the clouds. Be exalted above the heavens, O God, and your glory above all the earth, that your beloved ones may be delivered. Save with your right hand and hear me. God spoke in his place, I shall be exalted, and I will divide Shechem, and measure out the valley of tents. Gilead is mine, and Manasseh is mine, and Ephraim is the strength of my head. Judah is my king, Moab is the cauldron of my hope. I will stretch out my shoe over Edom. Foreign tribes were subjected to me. Who will bring me into a fortified city? Who will lead me as far as Edom? Will not you, O God, who drove us away? And will you not go out with our armies, O God? Give us help from affliction, for the salvation of man is worthless. In God we shall do a mighty thing, and he shall despise our enemies. Proverbs 23, verses 33 through 36. When your eyes behold a strange woman, then your mouth will speak twisted things, and you will lie down as in the heart of the sea, and as a pilot in a great storm. And you will say, they beat me, but I did not suffer, and they mocked me, but I knew it not. When will it be morning, that I may go seek those with whom I may company? John chapter 3, verses 22 through 36. After these things, Jesus and his disciples came into the land of Judea, and there he remained with them and baptized. Now John also was baptizing in Aenon near Salem, because there was much water there, and they came and were baptized. For John had not yet been thrown into prison. Then there arose a dispute between some of John's disciples and the Jews about purification. And they came to John and said to him, Rabbi, he who was with you beyond the Jordan, to whom you have testified, behold, he is baptizing, and all are coming to him. John answered and said, A man can receive nothing unless it has been given to him from heaven. You yourselves bear me witness that I said, I am not the Christ, but I have been sent before him. He who has the bride is the bridegroom, but the friends of the bridegroom who stands and hears him rejoices greatly because of the bridegroom's voice. Therefore, this joy of mine is fulfilled. He must increase, but I must decrease. He who comes from above is above all. He who is of the earth is earthly and speaks of the earth. He who comes from heaven is above all. And what he has seen and heard, that he testifies, and no one receives his testimony. He who has received his testimony has certified that God is true. For he whom God has sent speaks the words of God, for God does not give the Spirit by measure. The Father loves the Son, and has given all things into his hand. He who believes in the Son has everlasting life, and he who does not believe the Son shall not see life, but the wrath of God abides on him. So in Fourth Kingdoms today, we hear the story of Israel being sent into exile. We've seen a lot of terrible things, so many things since David was king of a unified kingdom. And during this time, the people have gone from bad to worse. We've been hearing a lot from king to king, but it started to sound like things are beginning to disintegrate. Our last chapter describes some of these things. The people had fallen into the culture of the surrounding nations. After everything God had done for them, they worshipped other gods. They sacrificed their children to these gods, following the practice of these other nations. Instead of bringing the word of God to others, they received the words of the other so-called gods and chose to follow that path. So Israel becomes captive to the Assyrians. All that is left is Judah. And if you remember, Judah is made up of the tribes of Judah and Benjamin. Israel is made up of the other 10 tribes. They leave for Assyria and do not come back. These have also been known as the 10 lost tribes of Israel. Let this sink in for a moment. There is no more Israel. Quick recap. So you have King David, then his son Solomon takes over, then his son Rehoboam, and Jeroboam, son of Nebat, rebels against Rehoboam and becomes the first king of the northern kingdom of Israel, encompassing all the tribes but Judah and Benjamin. Jeroboam sins through idolatry, and pretty much the rest of the kings of Israel that follow him do the same. Now, the way that the Assyrians would build their kingdom was to conquer and capture a people, take them away, and replant them somewhere else. And they would take other conquered people and put them in the places they emptied out. So now Israel's capital city, Samaria, has been conquered and will be repopulated with another.

0: the surrounding people. This is the temptation for us as well. We are Christians and have a Christian culture. We have a lens through which we see and understand the world. But the world also has a culture, and it's not a Christian culture. Now, the tendency for us is not to worship Baal or sacrifice our children by putting them through fire. This is not what the world's culture tempts us into. Saint Ephrem, in his Lenten prayer, gives us an idea of the temptations now around us: laziness, despair, and hopelessness, a lusting after power and money, gossip, of entitlement, of resentment and judgmentalism, pride, a focus on the pleasures of the body which overrun love of neighbor, a lack of humility which prevents us from seeing our own sin and distance from God. This is our temptation today. It is the temptation that we do not need God, that we can live without Him. Let us not make the mistake that Israel made. Let's recommit ourselves today to follow our Lord, who has crossed from death to life, who gave His life to set us free. I'm Father Alexis, and remember, Christ is in our midst.
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0: This is Daily Orthodox Scriptures for Kids with Father Alexis Corey. We're glad you're with us for this journey.
1: Welcome. I'm Father Alexis, and we are going to be reading through the Bible together. And I've got some friends that will be helping us. So let's get started.
2: Hey, hey, everyone. Episode 320 today, and I am very excited. With this new episode, we have a new chapter and a new reader. Actually, I have with me two new readers for this in the next chapter. Let's meet Sienna and Charlotte now. It's good to see you both.
3: It's great to see you too.
2: So, I think one of you is Sienna and one of you is Charlotte.
4: Guess who?
3: No, he's not.
2: Do you know who I am?
3: Yeah.
4: Father Alexis.
2: That's right, I am. I'm Father Alexis. Sienna is missing her front two teeth.
3: Yeah,
4: and I already mine when I was at least 4 or 4 years old.
2: Okay. So, Charlotte, are you a little older than Sienna?
4: Yeah, I'm
5: 1 minute.
4: She's like 1 minute, because we're twins. She's 1 minute kind of younger.
2: So she's 1 minute younger than you. Charlotte is 1 minute older than Sienna. So when you celebrate your birthday parties, do you kind of wait a minute for blowing out candles?
4: No.
2: You do it together.
4: No, because I wake up early. I wake up Sienna, and so on our birthday, I'm awake, and so our mom makes us, because she's still setting up the birthday celebration. So she makes us sleep, and when I'm already awake, and I can't fall asleep once I'm awake.
2: Yeah, once you're awake, especially on your birthday, it's hard to fall asleep, right? So, how old are you girls?
3: 7.
2: Okay. What grade are you in?
3: The second.
2: Second grade for both of you. Great. Well, that's wonderful. I'm so happy to have you on. Now, where are you guys from?

0: Snard.
1: Tell me that again.
0: Oxnard.
1: Oxnard?
0: California.
1: Oxnard, California. Great. And what's the weather like in Oxnard, California right now?
0: In the morning, it's freezing.
2: Yes.
0: In the afternoon, it's really hot. And at nighttime, it's freezing.
2: Yes. There's okay. 2 degrees of freezing.
1: Okay. Do you like it better when it's cold or hot?
0: I like it better in summer. I like it when it's cold.
1: Oh.
0: Because then I can stay inside all day.
1: So you're different then. Even though you're twins, you're not exactly the same.
0: Yes.
1: So Sienna, what do you like to do?
0: I like to go crazy. You mean hyper?
1: And what else?
0: I like to do art.
1: Oh, that's nice. Do you have a special type of art? Like, do you like painting, or do you like drawing, or do you like...
0: And coloring. I like drawing more.
1: And Charlotte, what about you? What do you like to do?
3: Today we had a game. Soccer.
4: Soccer game. It was a soccer game. And
3: we have soccer practice, which I really like. We played Shark Attack. It was really fun.
1: Oh. Are you wearing your soccer shirts right now?
3: Yeah, actually, we're still wearing our whole soccer uniform.
1: Oh, okay. What church do you go to?
3: St. Demetrios Greek Orthodox Church.
1: Wonderful. St. Demetrios Greek Orthodox Church. Do you know the Troparion, the hymn for St. Demetrios?

0: Oh my goodness, that was fantastic. That was great. I didn't expect to get the whole thing sung so perfectly in the third tone in Byzantine chant. You did great. Now that Sienna and Charlotte have prepared us for the new chapter, let's begin our reading today with Charlotte. So, Charlotte, what is our chapter?
1: Luke chapter 16.
0: And the verses?
1: Verses 1 through 13.
0: Fabulous. Let's get started.
1: He also said to his disciples, "There was a certain rich man who had a steward, and an accusation was brought to him that this man was wasting his goods. So he called him and said to him, 'What is this I hear about you? Give an account of your stewardship, for you can no longer be steward.' Then the steward said within himself, 'What shall I do when my master is taking the stewardship away from me? I cannot dig, I am ashamed to beg. I have resolved what to do, that when I'm put out of stewardship, they may receive me into their houses.' So he called every one of the master's debtors to him and said to the first, 'How much do you owe my master?' And he said, 100 measures of oil. So he said to him, 'Take your belt and sit down quickly and write.' Then he said to another, 'How much do you owe?' So he said, 100 measures of wheat. And he said to him, 'Take your bill and write 80. So the master commended the unjust steward because he had dealt shrewdly, for the sons of this world are more shrewd in their generations than sons of light. And I say to you, make friends for yourself by unrighteous men, that when you fail, they may receive you into their everlasting home. He who is faithful in what is least is faithful also in much, and he who is unjust in what least unjust also in much. Therefore, if you have not been faithful in the unrighteous mammon, who will commit to you to trust the true riches? And if you have not been faithful in what another man's, who will give you what is you own? No servant can serve two masters, for either he will hate the one and love the other, or else he'll be loyal to the one and despise the other. You cannot serve God and mammon."
0: Thank you, Charlotte. Very nice. We have an interesting word that we don't hear every day, mammon. The word means money or wealth, and it's used here to mean an unhealthy use of money. Money is a tool for us to do good things with. When we see money as a tool used for good, then it's fine. But if we turn money into a god and worship money instead of worshiping God, then it's a bad thing. What do I mean by worshiping money? Do I mean having a church with a giant dollar bill and everyone comes in front of it and bows down? No one does that. At least I don't know anyone who does. But people also worship money when money is the most important thing in their life, even more important than people. But if we use money to do good for others, then we are worshiping God who commanded us to love our neighbor. So thank you, Charlotte, for reading and starting us off with chapter 16. I'm Father Alexis, and remember, Christ is in our midst.
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4: Number 12, go to confession and Holy Communion regularly. 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
5: Come and study the Holy Scriptures with us as Father Stephen DeYoung teaches verse by verse on the podcast, The Whole Counsel of God. Father Stephen holds a PhD in biblical studies and is an Orthodox priest serving at Archangel Gabriel Orthodox Church in Lafayette, Louisiana.
6: So now, this last bit, chapter 27, to be totally honest, is kind of tacked onto the end here.
7: But, yeah.
6: But this is also very much summary, but also we just get some... So a lot of what we're about to read sounds like some really specific case law, right, about particular situations, and that's probably how it got added. It sort of seems like we're applying some of the things from earlier in the book, right? It's still Moses, within Moses' lifetime. It's like Moses has to make all these rulings on these things. And so this is kind of going to be recording some of the rulings that were made about applying the previous stuff, right, that we already saw in the book of Leviticus. So it is not so tacked onto the end like it's not important, but it's an appendix or an... Now the Lord spoke to Moses, saying, "Speak to the children of Israel and say to them, when a man vows a vow to the Lord equivalent to the value of his soul..." So, well, we talked about vows. So first of all, these vows are voluntary. This is this other category of sacrifices and offerings and stuff. They were called free will offerings. Somebody vows a vow. And so this person is vowing their soul, their life to God. You say, "God, I will give my life to you if," whatever, you're in a battle and you're like, "If I survive this," this is going to say, here's what that means when the battle's over if you're still alive. If you're from the tribe of Reuben, you can't just go and become a priest because you vowed to give your life to God. They're sort of not accepting applications like that, right? You have to be from the tribe of Levi. Yeah, so this is what that amounts to. If your valuation is of a male from 20 years old up to 60 years old, his valuation shall be 50 didrachm of silver according to the pure measure. But if it is of a female, your valuation shall be 30 didrachm. And if from 5 years old up to 20 years old, your valuation for a male shall be 20 didrachm. And for a female, 10 didrachm. And if from a month old up to 5 years old, your valuation for a male shall be 5 didrachm of silver, and for a female, 3 didrachm of silver. And if from 60 years old and above, if it is a male, then your valuation shall be 15 didrachm, and for a female, 10 didrachm. Okay, so we'll get to... That's going to talk about, well, what if he doesn't have the money? Yes, so why is... Well, females are just worth less money. Well, clearly that's not what it's saying, right? Because this is talking about a particular ritual procedure. So part of this has to do with vow taking. Obviously, if we're talking about like someone between the age of 0 and 5, they're not making the vow themselves. So this would be like a person saying, "I swear on the life of myself and my son." Now, why would that vow, why myself and my son and not just myself? Because the son is your heir. So this has to do with the reason for the difference between male and females in this is inheritance rights. It was taken to be a more serious oath because your firstborn son in this culture is the one who's going to carry on the family line, the family name, all the family possessions. That's the future of the family. So if you swear an oath on your firstborn son, that is this hugely... Right. Whereas your daughters are going to marry men and become part of other families. So that's a different kind of oath. So this amount of money is about making people accountable for making these oaths. Because there's an open question here. You remember the New Testament where Christ says you shouldn't be making oaths?
8: Yeah.
6: part of what's going on here is this is to discourage making oaths, because most people would not have this money. That's why we're about to immediately have the description. If he doesn't have the money, that's going to happen most of the time. Because we have a problem where people go around swearing to things. Yeah, and so, and this is something Christ is trying to correct, but he's trying to correct it. Like, they should have understood this from the Torah, that they shouldn't just go around making these oaths. Remember the one place Christ points out the stupid way they do it, where they're like, you say that if you swear by the temple, that's not that big a deal, but if you swear by the gold of the temple, that's like a big deal. And he's like, well, how does that even make any sense, right? The gold there is only holy because it's in the temple, right? Like, so they have all these arcane things, like, right? Like, they took the wrong lesson from this. They're like, oh, if you swear by your son, but if you swear by your daughter, well, oh, see, so if you swear by this, then that, like, they have these levels. That's not what this is about. This is meant to discourage oaths. And what's the other problem? So what would other cultures do in this situation? We're going to meet a guy named Jephthah in the book of Judges. Human sacrifice. They would take an oath to their gods and sacrifice their son or their daughter or their wife. Well, God doesn't want that for sure. And so that's right out. And no, but if you take one of these, you owe God this much money, basically, for having made that oath. It's almost like a fine right? For having made that oath. And it's probably what, as we're about to see, that most people aren't able to pay. So what does that mean? So you shouldn't make that oath. But we're going to come back to this when we get to Jephthah, because that Jephthah apparently doesn't know the Torah well. Or he would have known he just had to pay some money. Not do what he's going to do, but we'll get there in Judges. But if he is too poor to pay your valuation, he shall present himself before the priest, and the priest shall set a value for him according to the ability of him who vowed, the priest shall value him. Okay, so that's basically saying, okay, if he doesn't have the money, the priest, you consult the priest, and the priest will fine you accordingly, right? Something that's appropriate to discourage this behavior, but that isn't going to have you selling your family into slavery. If they bring from the cattle a gift to the Lord, whoever gives from these to the Lord, his gift shall be holy. He shall not change it, good for bad or bad for good. And if he changes it at all, cattle for cattle, then both it and that which is changed shall be holy. Okay, so this is saying, if you vow to give God, I'm going to sacrifice a bull, you can't, like, this bull, you can't then say, like, oh, okay, well, you know, I kind of need that bull. I got this other bull. It's saying you can't trade the better one for the worse one. If they're equal, okay, but you can't then turn around and be like, and give him a crummy one. But if it is any unclean animal, which they do not offer as the gift of the Lord, he shall present the animal before the priest, and the priest shall set a value for it, whether good or bad, and as the priest values it, so it shall stand. So if you say, I'm going to give the Lord this donkey, right? Well, we don't sacrifice donkeys. So the priest will say, okay, that donkey's worth this much money. You have to give this much money, because we don't sacrifice donkeys, just like we don't sacrifice children or other family members, right? Or slaves. But if he wants at all to redeem it, then he must add 1/5 to his valuation. Meaning, if he wants to keep the donkey, he has to pay a little extra. When a man sanctifies his house to be holy for the Lord, then the priest shall set a value for it, whether good or bad. As the priest values it, so it shall stand. If he who sanctified his house wants to redeem it, he must add 1/5 of the silver of its valuation, and it shall be his. Okay, so you vow to give your house to the Lord. You realize afterwards, I don't have another place to live. You have to pay the value of the house plus 1/5. The 1/5 is dum-dum tax, essentially. Right. So that you won't do this again. Now, if a man sanctifies part of the field of his possession to the Lord, then the valuation shall be according to the seed required for it, a core of barley for 5 drachm of silver. If he sanctifies part of his field from the year of remission, that's Jubilee year, according to his calculation, it shall stand. But if he sanctifies his field subsequently after the Jubilee, the priest shall reckon to him the silver due according to the years that remain till the year of remission, and it shall be deducted from his valuation. So if you say, I want to give this piece of land to the Lord, you still get it back the year of Jubilee. It still goes back to your family is what it's saying. Okay, and what you have to pay is the valuation based on how many years are left until then, when you would get it back anyway. And if he who sanctifies the field ever wishes to redeem it, he must add 1/5 of the silver to his valuation, and it shall belong to him. But if he does not want to redeem the field, or if he has sold the field to another man, it shall not be redeemed anymore. But the field, when it is released in the remission, shall be holy to the Lord as a field set apart. It shall be the possession of the priest. So an example of this in action, Judas takes that the silver back and throws it into the treasury, right? They're like, this isn't money we can take into the treasury. So what do they do with it? But I feel use it to bury the poor. So that's what this, like, if there was some piece of land, I really don't want it, right? Because the Levites aren't supposed to have land. It would be used for something like that. They would find some good purpose to use it for, right? To help the poor, to help the... But if a man sanctifies to the Lord part of a field he bought, which is not the field of his possession, then the priest shall reckon to him its full assessment from the year of remission, and he shall pay its valuation on that day as holy to the Lord. So if he tries to give a piece of land that he bought from someone else that's going back to that other person in the Jubilee year, then it's calculated based on how many years are left until it goes back to that person. Then in the year of remission, the field shall return to the man from whom he bought it, to the one who owned the land as a possession. Now all your valuation shall be according to the pure measures, 20 obols to the drachm. Okay, this is just saying no monkeying around with the measures. But the firstborn of your cattle, which shall be the Lord's firstborn, no man shall sanctify whether a young calf or sheaf, it is the Lord's, right? You can't vow that because God already owns that, remember? The offering of the firstborn. Now, if it is an unclean four-footed animal, he shall change it according to his valuation. He shall add 1/5 to it, and it will be his. But if it is not redeemed, it shall be sold according to this valuation. So, firstborn donkey. You pay the money, because we don't sacrifice the donkey. Nevertheless, any devoted thing a man may devote to the Lord of anything he has, man or animal or part of the field of his possession, shall not be sold or redeemed. Every devoted thing is most holy to the Lord. Furthermore, people devoted to the Lord shall not be redeemed, but shall surely be put to death. Now, what does that mean? So the word devoted here is kind of is part of the problem. The King James translated this as put under the ban. This is things that are haram. So this is talking about... We haven't really gotten into this yet. We're not going to fully get into this until Deuteronomy and Joshua. But there are going to be certain things that belong to the particular people groups who have done these abominations, right? That are going to be devoted to the Lord, or harem, or put under the ban. Those things are not anybody's possessions. They're not to take them. They can't own them. That's what this is saying. So in the case of the possessions, it's going to be like, you can't take their gold, you can't take their, because this isn't about enriching yourself, this is about justice for what they've done. So you're not going to go pillage. And in terms of the people, this is, you're not going and taking them as slaves, or wives, or concubines, or whatever. If it's someone who God has told you, they're gone, they're gone. We'll get into that more when we get to Joshua, but that's what it's talking about. There are going to be particular places and people groups where God's going to use sort of Israel. Instead of sending fire from heaven, he's going to send Israel in with weapons because of the hideous, we've talked about some of them earlier in Leviticus, the hideous things they've been doing. That's going to be part of God's justice. And part of how God makes it clear that they're sort of acting as his justice is, you're not taking stuff. You're not pillaging. You're not looting. You're not... If someone attacks them in war and they defend themselves and fight back and they pillage the enemy camp, they can keep that, God's going to say. But these groups, that's not what this is about. This is about administering God's justice not about you getting rich. So it would be like, you know, if there was some country where they let the police, if the police come and arrest you, they let them just take all your stuff. You can imagine how quickly things would become very corrupt. Like, and people would do very wicked things with very wicked motives, right? Yeah, and there's no corruption at all involved in any of that, ever.
5: Listen next time as Father Stephen DeYoung continues his study of the Scriptures on the Whole Counsel of God. Father Stephen's email address is wholecounsel@ancientfaith.com. That's wholecounsel@ancientfaith.com.

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1: He will be a staff for the righteous, with which for them to stand and not to fall. And he will be the light of the nations and the hope of those whose hearts are troubled. All who dwell on the earth will fall down and worship him, and they will praise and bless and celebrate with song the Lord of Spirits. 1 Enoch chapter 48, verses 4 through 5. The modern world doesn't acknowledge, but is nevertheless haunted by spirits, angels, demons, and saints. In our time, many yearn to break free of the prison of a flat, secular materialism, to see and to know reality as it truly is. What is this spiritual reality like? How do we engage with it well? How do we permeate everyday life with spiritual presence? Orthodox Christian priests Father Andrew Stephen Damick and Father Stephen DeYoung host this live call-in show focused on enchantment in creation, the union of the seen and unseen as made by God and experienced by mankind throughout history. Welcome to the Lord of Spirits.
2: Hey, greetings, dragon slayers, giant killers, and detonators of demon serpents. Christ is risen. You're listening to the 139th episode of the Lord of Spirits podcast. I'm Father Andrew Stephen Damick, coming to you from the bustling North Carolinian metropolis of Raleigh, for the first time from the brand new Three Martyrs studio, the veritable Versailles of vocal vigor, the palace of podcasting.
3: So when you say the Versailles of vocal vigor.
2: No, there's literally a ballroom upstairs called the Marie Antoinette Ballroom. Like, I'm not even joking.
3: Did you come to some sort of agreement to use the space?
2: Something like that, yes.
3: So you realize the Treaty of Versailles was bungled and resulted in millions of deaths in the Second World War?
2: It's true. It's true.
3: I don't know why you'd want to invoke that kind of dark history here at the beginning of the
2: show. I mean, my last location was perched precariously over top of a disused gateway to the underworld. So maybe here I'm supposed to stand athwart the guillotine.
3: I mean, there's no, I'm not talking. Okay. French Revolution.
2: It's all one, Father. 18th
3: century.
2: It's all one. It's
3: World War II, mid 20th century.
2: I'm just telling you.
3: We have deeper issues here than just, you know, you making an untoward reference, comparing.
2: Sing, swing, savor the sting, Madame Guillotine.
3: Comparing your new studio and the agreement to found it to one of the most regrettable bunglings in 20th century world history. But anyway.
2: Well, I mean, yes. Well, you, Father Stephen DeYoung, are knee deep in the swampy muck of Lafayette, Louisiana. So is that better? Probably. At least less deadly. I mean,
3: you could try and connect it to the War of 1812 and the Battle of New Orleans, I guess, somehow. But mm-hmm. I mean, that mm-hmm. It's going to be a strain.
2: Yep. Yep. Well, we are actually live, everybody.
3: It was a much bigger debacle.
2: We are. You know, other things happen at Versailles, Father. Not all of it is treaties.
3: Not good ones, really.
2: Yeah.
3: Okay, go ahead.
2: Anyway, we are live. We're live. And that means that Mike Hadouken DeGann will be taking your calls starting in the second half. So have you ever wondered what happened to the apostles after the Acts of the Apostles? It turns out that there are various texts from the early church which tell stories about the apostles and what they did next. And some of them are pretty wild. And we all know that wild stories are what you come here for. So that's what you're going to get tonight. But first, we're going to go all the way back to, well, not Genesis, right? Where we could.
3: Though.
2: Why not?
3: We could. We could go Genesis or Stone Age or something if you really want to. I could figure out a way to do that. And yeah, the wildness of the stories will probably end up being good news for those of you who are upset about the number of ads that this show has on YouTube.
2: Oh.
3: Because I'm pretty sure we're getting demonetized with this one.
2: There we go.
3: On about eight different counts.
2: You're going to give poor Simon heartburn.
3: Yes. People are going to be clipping this and sending it to our bishops.
2: Yeah.
3: That's what I predict.
2: That's right. I hope so. I hope so. So where are we starting if it's not Genesis?
3: Well, we will start with the canonical Acts of the Apostles.
2: Hmm. Yeah, yeah.
3: Because what we're going to be talking about most of tonight are non-canonical acts of various and sundry apostles. There's, of course, just the one book, the Acts of the Apostles, in the New Testament, that picks up, well, really begins with a retelling of Christ's ascension and then moves on in history from there. Does not move that far in terms of consecutive time, right? And then that is the end of narrative, really, for the New Testament. Yeah. I mean, technically, there are little bits of narrative surrounding St. John's vision in Revelation, but that's stretching it to call
2: Revelation. And there's some clues from St. Paul's epistles, but it's not a lot.
3: He refers to things that happen. Yeah.
2: Yeah. Yeah.
3: But in terms of actual just narrative storytelling, that's sort of the last book. But included among the various non-canonical texts related to the New Testament is a whole genre of Acts of the Apostles that are compiled from traditions about different apostles that take place mostly after the book of Acts, as you mentioned. In at least one case, there may be a little bit of overlap time-wise. We're going to be talking about four of those books this evening. There are some others, and there are some books that sort of blur the line genre-wise, right? Mm-hmm. For example, there are a lot of Gnostic texts that purport to be written by various apostles that will have like some narrative elements about that apostle, as well as stuff about Jesus or kooky visions or other Gnostic nonsense in them. So there's that kind of thing. There's a whole genre of literature ascribed to St. James, the brother of the Lord, in particular.
2: And that's not what this episode is about. People do get excited about that stuff, but
3: yes, but that's another set of stuff. Some of that is Gnostic and some of it isn't. So there is other stuff there. So the four texts we're going to talk about tonight do not exhaust everything that could be shoehorned into this category. But the four texts we're going to mainly focus on are four texts that have historical importance as indicated by the number of copies we still have, for example, and the number of translations into different languages we have, that they played some part in one of them in particular played a part in one of the ecumenical councils. All of these four are found on St. Nikephoros, the Confessor of Constantinople, his list of texts in the texts that are not read publicly in the church, but are good to be read privately.
2: Yeah, which is Apocrypha. That's what Apocrypha are.
3: Yes, it means private. Does it mean secret or hidden? It means private.
4: Esoteric secret wisdom.
3: Yes. And so that's all the way at the beginning of the 9th century. The church still considered these texts to be worthwhile reading and to contain important traditions. A lot of these texts contain the earliest written version of some of these traditions that still exists. We'll get into that, why we're phrasing it that way, in a little bit. But with traditions that are also attested to elsewhere outside of these texts. But so that's why we're talking about that's why these four texts in particular, I think, are especially worth talking about compared to some of the others. But so to sort of frame this whole discussion, we kind of want to start with the canonical book of the Acts of the Apostles. And the Acts of the Apostles is kind of a weird book in terms of the New Testament canon.
2: Yeah.
3: If you stop to think about it. So let's all pause for a moment of thought. No.
2: a moment of silence, please.
3: Let's all think about it. So, for example, right? It's in our epistle book, or the apostle, the book of the apostle, the apostolicon, or apostolicon.
2: Apostolos.
3: It is in there, whatever fake accent you want to affect. But it's of a different, fundamentally different genre than everything else in that book. Everything else in that book is an epistle. That's why we so often refer to it as the epistle book, right?
2: Yeah.
3: Because that's the vast majority of what's in there. But the book of Acts is also in there. And if you've been attending liturgy since Pascha, you have heard readings from the Acts of the Apostles.
2: Yeah. Yep.
3: During the epistle time. But genre-wise, right, in terms of the genre of text, it's basically the same genre as the Gospels.
2: Yeah, it's narrative. What yeah. happened next?
3: And more to the point, it's volume two of a two-volume work with the Gospel of St. Luke.
2: Now, did Luke and Acts ever circulate together, like as a single text
3: yes,
2: that we know of?
3: They okay. did.
2: Hmm.
3: In fact, the variations that we have are variations across Luke and Acts. So there's what's called Western Luke Acts. That's a whole set of text variants, but they're spread across both the Gospel of Luke and the Book of Acts. So, yeah, they didn't circulate independently as far as we could tell.
2: Yeah.
3: Nevertheless, right, we have liturgically severed Acts from Luke, functionally, right? And that's because even though genre-wise it's the same genre as St. Luke's Gospel, obviously St. Luke's Gospel has a different, at least on the surface, main character.
2: Yeah.
3: Right? So the main character, very directly and on the surface of St. Luke's Gospel, is Christ. Right?
2: Right.
3: Now, you could ultimately say the same thing about the book of Acts. We'll get to that in a minute. But that's less on the surface. Right? The person who's being talked about, just on a surface reading of the book of Acts, if you read it out loud, for most of the book of Acts is St. Paul. But not all of it. It's like the last two-thirds or so. And the first third, there's a whole bunch of different people, St. Peter, St. Philip, St. Stephen, right, that are sort of in the foreground, right, with Christ in the background all the way through. This is also, it's kind of a challenging book to the way many of us may have been taught to read the scriptures. So, for example, one very common view of the Old Testament that you will hear is that, well, the Old Testament is just all of these shadows and types that are pointing us to Jesus, right? And implied within that is that sort of, oh, well, now that we have Jesus and we have the Gospels and Christ has revealed all these things clearly, now, right, the Old Testament and the types and the shadows are kind of obsolete because now we have the fullness and everything.
2: Yeah, and it's kind so of soft Marcionism.
3: Yeah. And so then when you read the Old Testament narratives, right, they're narratives about people other than Jesus of Nazareth, right? Again, at least on the surface, you could say it's all ultimately about him, but on the surface, right, we're reading about King David or reading about King Saul or Ezra or whomever, right? But they are seen as being a type of, they point us to Christ. So they'll talk about, you know, David and Goliath in terms of, right, David as, you know, the future king, we representative of Christ, Goliath representing, you know, the devil or the enemies of God and, right, in this kind of typological reading. I'm not saying there's something wrong with that kind of typological reading, right? But the idea that that's all that's going on there, right? That's all that's going on there. And so that the details and the information and even the people themselves, like Abraham, Isaac, and Jacob, and Moses, and whomever from the Old Testament, are now sort of obsolete because we just, you know what, we just need Christ, right? We have Christ. Christ is God himself. We don't need these images and stuff. Kind of then invokes the question, so why the book of Acts? Why am I reading about St. Peter and St. Philip and St. Paul?
2: Yeah, I mean, if you got everything in the Gospels that you need from Jesus, you know.
3: Right. And I mean, the epistles are clearly talking about, right, St. Paul is writing about Jesus, right? So, yeah. But Acts, right? And so just the mere fact of the existence of Acts of the Apostles in the canon says a lot about the idea of the communion of saints, the importance of saints in their own right, not just in how we can allegorically or otherwise get from them to Christ.
2: Yeah.
3: That God is glorified in his saints.
2: I mean, it does say that in
3: read
2: the
3: Bible. That somewhere.
2: Yeah.
3: Yeah, right. And so when you see Abraham, you see Moses, when you see these St. Paul, St. Peter, you see the transformation of their life in Christ, the great deeds they did in the name of Christ, how they preached the gospel for Christ, right? That's not instead of reading about Christ or instead of thinking about Christ, right? That's something that leads you to give glory to Christ, right? This is subtle Plato brain, right? Why are you reading about St. Paul when you could be reading about Jesus?
2: Yeah.
3: You could be reading the red letters. Why are you reading the black letters? Right. Which there's a basic illogic to once you move past Plato brain. So we're talking about Acts in particular. So that's in general, right? That's something that Acts, the existence of Acts in the canon, helps us see regarding how to read narrative passages of the Bible outside of the Gospels, right? But in terms of the book of Acts in particular, you kind of find out the most important theme right at the beginning if you read closely. Because St. Luke says that in his first book, O Theophilus, he wrote about all that Christ began to do and to teach. And right there you have the setup for what he's trying to communicate with Acts. That the church, particularly through her ordained leaders, right? But the church is, and what the church is doing on earth is the continuation of the life of Christ. It's the continuation of Christ's deeds, and it's a continuation of Christ's teaching in the world.
2: Yeah, I mean, it's just simply the narrative form of referring to the church as the body of Christ, which is not this metaphor. You know,
3: right.
2: The church is Christ working in the world.
3: Right. And that's why right from the beginning, right, what do you immediately see? You see the 11 apostles who are left of the 12 doing miracles. And what miracles are they doing? They're doing the same miracles Christ did in St. Luke's gospel.
2: Yeah, I mean, Jesus even said that they would do greater things.
3: But they're always saying, Christ has healed you.
2: Yes, yes, exactly, exactly.
3: Right? So it continues through the church. right? The church is the means through which God is acting in the world, right? And so this then, the book of Acts also, in addition to the sort of retroactive thing we talked about before in terms of helping us see how we ought to read the Old Testament narratives, this also gives us a forward looking for how we ought to read and understand things like church history and hagiography.
2: Yeah.
3: Right. How do we interpret the events of the Council of Nicaea? Because I don't know if you've been on the internet, but there's a lot of ways that gets interpreted. Some of which have little relation to the historical facts, right? Some of which are closer, right? But the Bible doesn't just teach us, you know, our Protestant friends are good about saying, well, the Bible shows us how to interpret the Bible. And I was just making that kind of argument, right? I was saying the book of Acts shows us something about how we ought to interpret the Old Testament. They wouldn't be so happy with the conclusion I came to, but they, you know, they'd have to, I think, endorse the methodology at least. But it also teaches us how to understand the world and history and current events, future events, right? How we interpret what's going on. And the church has, frankly, always done this. This is why we start getting people writing down church history.
2: Yeah.
3: Right? They're not just writing it down because, hey, here are some fun facts about this guy you may remember from the canonical book of Acts. Bet you didn't know Thomas went to India. It's true. Right? That's not, right? That's not what people are interested in. The reason they're interested in writing it down is what the saints are doing in every generation, what the church is doing in every generation. This is the record of God working in the world in each generation. Because we believe as Christians that there has never been a generation in which God was not at work in the world. And so good church history, real church history, the church's own history, the church's self-understanding of history, right, is always from that perspective, is always from the perspective of recognizing and preserving for posterity what God is doing in the world at any given time, in any given place. Which is a very different understanding of history than the one we get from 19th century Germany. I hope no one ever takes a time machine back to 19th century Germany and loses it, because I'm going to have a lot of angry people showing up on my doorstep.
2: It's been a while since you've mentioned 19th century Germans on this podcast. I guess we were due for it.
3: They're going to be very well dressed. They're all going to have canes to beat me with. but they're not going to be dressed for the Louisiana weather. That will be my advantage.
2: There you go.
3: So the Acts of the Apostles, obviously, and this really is obvious, right? Or should be. Doesn't record everything that happened with every apostle, even during the time period it covers. Right. So aside to like references to the 11 that are especially concentrated at the beginning of the Acts of the Apostles, there's a whole bunch of apostles who we never even see specifically singled out. Right. Like St. Simon the Zealot.
2: Yeah.
3: Right. St. Bartholomew. Right. He's doing stuff, right? He's preaching. He's, you know, we're kind of told generally that the 11 are doing these things, but we don't get specific details, right? Same thing with the women disciples, right? So the Theotokos appears at the beginning of the book of Acts. And if that's news to you, especially to some of our Protestant listeners, why is that news to you? You're sola scriptura. You're supposed to know these things.
2: Read the Bible.
3: Get with the program. Theotokos appears a few times at the beginning with other women disciples. But, I mean, we don't get details of, like, St. Joanna, St. Mary Magdalene, right? Exactly where they went and what they were doing in the book of Acts itself, right? So the book of Acts kind of has its own through line. Just like St. John points out in his gospel, there's not enough books in the world to write down every single thing Jesus said and did, right? There's not enough books in the world to write down every single thing that every one of the apostles said and did, right? Acts of the Apostles is not claiming to do that. Acts of the Apostles is being very deliberately selective. And so the primary through line with the book, the Acts of the Apostles, is geographic. Christ says to the disciples at his ascension that they're going to be his witnesses in Judea and then Samaria and then to the ends of the earth. Right? And so the movement of the Acts of the Apostles as a book is about the gospel going from Jerusalem to Rome, the capital of the empire. And so it follows first the 11 and the other disciples and apostles in Jerusalem, then St. Philip going to Samaria, right? And then St. Paul going out to the ends of the earth, right? Ultimately to Rome. Okay? And so all of these other things are going on. They're going on with the other apostles and other things. But we're not getting all the details in this particular book. Okay? And so all of that reality out there of what the other apostles were doing, right? It's not that that was just instantly forgotten by everyone. Oh, well, it didn't end up in the canonical New Testament, so I guess no one knows. Everyone just forgot. Right? That, of course, is ridiculous. But sometimes you will catch people, especially some of our Protestant friends, talking that way. Right? Someone in my own family said, well, the Bible doesn't say where St. Paul was buried, so how do you know? And my response was, the Bible doesn't say where our grandparents were buried, but we both know.
2: Right, right.
3: It's not where either of us lives now either, but we know where it is. Right? And, you know, we can tell the next generation of the young relatives, and they can tell the next generation. Doesn't have to be the Bible, right? It's this idea that, like, facts that aren't recorded in the Bible somehow instantly become unknown. It's kind of weird, right? And no one would say it about secular history.
2: Yeah.
3: Like, who was the Roman emperor after Tiberius? I don't know. It's not in the New Testament.
2: Yeah. And he claims the contrary must be false.
3: Yes. Or at least they're fallible.
2: Right. Right.
3: How can you possibly know for sure? It's not in the New Testament. I mean, no one would say that. That'd be ridiculous. Yeah. Right.
2: Yeah.
3: Like, so why is that different for a quote unquote biblical character, which is itself a term that's a little fraught, right? Like, no, this is an actual existing historical human being whom the Bible mentions, right? That doesn't move them into some weird category of being, right? Where, you know, like the few things we know about Herod from the Bible, those are true, but all the stuff about Herod in the Roman records, all the inscriptions he left, all the building gotta take that with a grain of salt. That's all true. Right? That really doesn't make any logical sense if you think about it very hard for more than a couple of seconds. Okay. But the reason we're bringing that up here is not to sort of bash on certain popular discourse from some of our Protestant friends, it's because we're now about to talk about a bunch of texts that are not in the New Testament that contain information and traditions about different apostles who do appear in the New Testament. Those tradition, but the particular details are not in the New Testament, but we hold them to be nonetheless true. And so, again, if you want to say to me, hey, a fact appears in the Bible, that means 100% it's true, I'm good with that, right? I'm good with that. But if you're going to say to me, a fact doesn't appear in the Bible, therefore it is false, now I'm going to be like, what?
5: Right.
3: Like, so yes, we don't have a detailed account of St. Paul's martyrdom in the New Testament, right? But we don't have any account of his death in the New Testament. Does that mean he didn't die? See what I'm saying? Right? Like, we know he died. Every piece of information we have from the ancient world says he was martyred and martyred in a certain way at a certain

0: Very few scholars, even like secular scholars, like wildly secular scholars, now basically consider the Acts of Paul that we're about to be talking about to be broad, or elements of it, I should say, to be broadly historically reliable.
1: Yeah, they probably wouldn't go in for the miraculous stuff.
0: Right. Broadly.
1: Yeah.
0: And when I say that, like, there is a weird irony to it, because I can think of at least one major New Testament scholar who thinks that some of the stuff in the first part of the Acts of Paul is more historically reliable than he thinks major portions of the New Testament are.
1: Huh.
0: So there you go. That's weird. But yeah. Now there's an agenda behind that that'll become apparent here as we go on. But so the Acts of Paul, sometimes the whole book gets called the Acts of Paul and Thecla. But properly speaking, there are sort of subsections of the book, the Acts of Paul, and the first section is, properly speaking, the Acts of Paul and Thecla.
1: Yeah, because she doesn't show up in the rest, right?
0: Yeah. And so if you want to be technically correct, which is the best kind of correct, then you say the book is called the Acts of Paul, and the first part is called the Acts of Paul and Thecla. As late as Eusebius, so Eusebius is in the 4th century AD. Eusebius says that at his time, there were some churches still existing, like local churches, that considered the Acts of Paul to be canonical.
1: Oh, so they were reading it out loud in church.
0: They would read from it publicly.
1: Yeah, and, you know, a reading from the Acts of the Holy Apostle Paul.
0: Yes.
1: Yeah.
0: So that gives you an idea. So when I say, right, it was broadly considered reliable in the ancient church, like to that level, it's not just that everybody thinks, oh, yeah, that's a book to be read privately. There were people who thought it was part of the New Testament.
1: So, since technically correct is the best kind of correct, technically speaking, in some places at certain times, this was a canonical book.
0: Yes.
1: Because it was treated that way.
0: Yes.
1: By certain churches. Yeah.
0: So it would be in the category of like the Deuterocanon of the Old Testament.
1: Mm.
0: Where some local churches would do public readings from those books and others would not.
1: Yeah.
0: And St. Hippolytus, so we're talking late 2nd century.
1: Yeah.
0: References events that are recorded in the Acts of Paul as just events that happened. Meaning he's not referencing the text. He's just referring to things as historical fact that our earliest written account of is in the Acts of Paul.
1: Yeah.
0: So that gives you an idea of that's part of the basis for what I say historically reliable. And we'll find this with some of the other texts we talk about tonight too. There are other places and people who refer to these events that we first hear about in terms of surviving texts. We first hear about in these books. Right. But they're also attested to in these other outside places as being just events that happen. The first and frankly only really super negative thing we have about the Acts of Paul comes from Tertullian.
1: Well,
0: but it's not so much that he has a beef with the text as he has a beef with the existence of Saint Thecla.
1: I mean, Tertullian definitely had problems with women.
0: Yes.
1: To put it mildly.
0: He did not have a balanced view.
1: Yes.
0: So, specifically,

0: In the text, Saint Thecla. And as you may know, even if you've never touched the Acts of Paul in your life, especially if you're going to an Antiochian church, right? You may have just heard the life of Saint Thecla, right, and stuff, right, and not know anything about the Acts of Paul, but know things about Saint Thecla, and that's where Tertullian's beef was. Saint Thecla is a disciple of Saint Paul. Is recorded as having preached to and baptized other women.
1: Mm.
0: So Tertullian had a problem with the idea that a woman would be allowed to preach to anyone or baptize anyone.
1: I mean, this is basically what the role of the deaconess in the early church kind
0: right.
1: of was.
0: If you know anything about what deaconesses actually did in the early church, right, getting away from the present day nonsense, what deaconesses actually did in the deaconesses who are mentioned in the Didache, who are mentioned, right, we know existed in the early church. What they did was preach and teach to other women and participate in the baptisms of other women, right? That's sort of exactly what they did. So from the perspective of the early church, right, there's kind of no problem with Saint Thecla. Tertullian just was, you know, he left the church for the He-Man Woman Haters Club. No girls allowed. And except Montanus's two prophetesses that he traveled yeah. with. But we won't, you know, hey, we won't yeah. throw any more shade there. Less said the better. But this text, for example, when you're dealing with any text, so this is a text from the early second century.
1: Mm. Wow.
0: So the early 100s.
1: Yeah, yeah, yeah.
0: And written in the western part of Asia Minor. And when you hear Western Asia Minor, when you're reading about ancient texts and you're reading about this kind of stuff, Western Asia Minor, you should think Ephesus.
1: Yeah, I mean, Western Asia, I mean, Asia Minor is kind of basically Turkey, modern Turkey,
0: yes,
1: roughly. I think I also wanted to say, by the way, that, you know, when you're thinking early second century, when you're talking about that, we should remember that, like, the last book of the canonical New Testament is written in, what, the 90s? The late first century. So you're talking
0: around
1: about
0: 95, 96 Revelation.
1: Yeah. Yeah. So this is a text that's from within just decades, just a few decades
0: yeah.
1: of the death of the last apostle.
0: Yeah. Ephesus. So Ephesus gets destroyed later on. Right. And that's why, and essentially in terms of church polity, gets replaced by Constantinople once it's founded. Right. In that part of the world as the major Christian center. But if you read the canonical book of Acts, right, when St. Paul gives his farewell address, he gives his farewell address to the presbyters at Ephesus. Right? Ephesus is the hub. St. John goes to Ephesus with the Theotokos. St. Mary Magdalene goes to Ephesus. Right? This is the, in that part of the world, Ephesus was the hub, to the point that, assuming you're going to an Eastern Rite Orthodox church, the liturgy you celebrate every time you celebrate liturgy is a subspecies of the Ephesian liturgy.
1: Yeah, and I mean, and if history had turned out a little bit differently, Ephesus might well have been one of the Pentarchy or Hexarchy yes. or whatever. Yeah.
0: Yes. Yes.
1: Yeah.
0: So... Right, that Ephesus, when you were talking about this period in history, this very early period in church history, Ephesus is right there with Antioch and Alexandria and Jerusalem, right? And Rome is still getting started.
1: Yeah.
0: Really.
1: Yep.
0: They're latecomers. They're little brothers. Anyway. not sorry, Roman Catholic listeners. So... Right. But so that's where it comes from. But and they would have reason, as we were just saying, they would have reason to have living memory of information about St. Paul's life that hadn't necessarily been written down. St. Paul spent a lot of time in Ephesus and around Ephesus, right? And so they would have access to these traditions to compile them and put them into a text. But when you're looking at any text, go ahead.
1: I was just going to say, like, again, just for reference, right? So here we are in 2026. You know, you and I were in our, you know, our 20s starting in the mid 90s.
0: Yeah.
1: And so, I mean, the original mid 90s, that's when St. John is, you know, writing the Apocalypse and dying. And then these texts are basically from like the equivalent of now, but, you know, 2000 years ago. So, I mean, I just want to kind of emphasize that for people, like, this is the level of closeness in time. There's a lot of living people who would have remembered some of this stuff.
0: Yes. Yes. You know, St. Paul was martyred about 50 years, give or take, before this was written.
1: Right.
0: Okay. So do you think you could put together...
1: That's when Monty Python and the Holy Grail came out.
0: Yeah.
1: Well, 51 years ago.
0: Yeah. Yeah. But so do you think if you wanted to, you could put together a pretty good history of the year 1976?
1: Right.
0: Just by interviewing people who were alive at the time.
1: Right.
0: Obviously, yes.
1: Yeah.
0: Right. Obviously, this is within living memory. Right. There were still people alive who had met St. Paul at the time this was written.
1: Yeah.
0: This isn't some vast gulf of time for all these legends and weird things to grow up. Right.
1: Yeah.
0: But whenever we're talking about a second century text and even an early third century text that's not canonical, you always end up having to answer the question, is this a Gnostic text? Right.
1: Yeah.
0: Because that is a big divide in terms of non-canonical texts written during this period. Even when I was, when we were introducing this a few minutes ago, when I was talking about the various St. James literature, I said some of it's Gnostic and some of it's not, right? We have to ask that question, right? And that, is it Gnostic? If the answer is yes, that gives you a pretty good explanation right off the bat about why it's not in the Bible. But in this case, and in many other cases, the answer is no. It is not. In fact, the text at many points is very deliberately and directly anti-Gnostic.
1: Hmm.
0: Right? So the text, and therefore probably it seems that the major reason for writing down these traditions, it wasn't just like, hey man, we got a lot of people here who knew St. Paul and knew some interesting tidbits about him. Let's get that written down before these people die off, right? That doesn't seem to be what occasioned the compilation of this text. What seems to have occasioned the compilation of this text is actually the rise of Gnosticism, which they saw as opposed to the gospel that St. Paul had preached to them. And so they're wanting to clearly set out, here's who St. Paul was and here's what he taught, over against, right, these newfangled Gnostic so-and-sos coming around with their nonsense. So you could broadly divide the text of the Acts of Paul into either three or four parts. The middle part, you could consider just to be a middle part, or you consider it to be two different things. We'll get to that in a second. But the first part, as we mentioned, is the Acts of Paul and Thecla, because St. Thecla takes up a lot of the quote-unquote screen time, as it were, right, in this part of the text. And so St. Thecla, the Acts of Paul is not our only source about the existence and life of St. Thecla by a long shot. Obviously, there are Syrian traditions surrounding the figure of St. Thecla, the monastery founded at a significant place in her life that we'll get to here in a minute when we get into the text. Feast day, pilgrimages surrounding her, right, that go deeply back into Christian history.
1: Yeah,
0: One of the ways we know that this goes way back into Christian history is that we also have, in written form, St. Evgenia, who's living in Rome So the other side of the empire, the other side of the economos, the other side of the inhabited world, in AD 185, we have talking about Saint Thecla as a role model for Christian women.
1: Oh, wow. And I mean, all this just kind of underlines a point we've made a bunch of times, but I think it's worth reiterating, is that when we look at one of these texts from the early church, these texts are not the source of the traditions about whoever they're talking about. They are a witness to these traditions.
0: Yes.
1: You know, it's not like there's suddenly, you know, this text appears out of nowhere and then suddenly people say, oh, yes, those are the things that St. Paul did, you know. No, that doesn't make any sense. That doesn't make any sense. You know, this is not historical fiction. You know, this is a collection of traditions being written down. And this happens to be the text, the earliest text that we have that is extant. Because remember, right, most everything from, you know, most written stuff from the ancient world is gone. Most of it's gone. You know?
0: Right.
1: So this is just the earliest text that we have that bears witness to these traditions.
0: Yes.
1: Like the events and the traditions occur before the written stuff, just like the Gospels, right? Jesus does all those things, and then later on, you get these apostles writing down what he did.
0: Yes. Yes. So St. Thecla does not come from the Acts of Paul.
1: Right.
0: St. Thecla came from the womb of her mother into reality.
1: Yeah.
0: And existed on the earth. And lived and did things. That's the source. That's the original ultimate source. Right? The information about who she is and what she did made its way down to us many centuries later through various written and oral means. Right, but this is important because the way you express it, when you say that something came from a text, you are already implying that the text invented it.
1: Yeah,
0: that the text made it up. Right, and you shouldn't even use that language for the same reason when you're talking about the Bible, by the way. That comes from the Bible. Well, no, that comes from reality, and the Bible is maybe, you know, the primary place where that information was preserved for us down to the present day, but that's not where it comes from.
1: Right.
0: Right? That's...
1: Right.
0: Yeah. Yes. The revelation is Christ, not the Bible. The Bible is where that revelation that came in Christ is recorded. Yeah. Very important distinction. So by AD 185, knowledge of St. Thecla in some detail about her life had literally made it from one end of the Roman Empire to the other, completely apart from this text, as far as we could tell. Now, in the text, St. Thecla is one of St. Paul's first converts at the city of Iconium when he goes there on his first missionary journey. So this is kind of an overlap with the canonical Acts of the Apostles. And she follows him, then she travels, which she's one of the people, of the several people who travels with him on his journey. As we mentioned, she evangelizes and assists with the baptisms of women, as St. Paul is preaching primarily to men. Once again, right, this is the first century. Synagogues were not integrated across gender lines. So this is what we would expect, right? This is what would be normal. Now, one of the very important things, in terms of how this text presents St. Thecla, and this will become, a motif in hagiography of particularly female saints and martyrs going forward, is her decision to maintain her virginity, right? Which in the ancient world, in the time that she lived, was her deciding not to marry.
1: Yeah, which that's not a thing in the first
0: that's
1: century.
0: Not a thing that women were allowed to do.
1: Yes. Yeah, it was just unthinkable.
0: But within the text, she is allowed to do it because she's making that decision in line with things we see St. Paul saying.
1: Yeah.
0: In his canonical epistles, so that she could devote herself to serving Christ entirely. Devote her whole life, continue traveling with St. Paul rather than being married, staying in one place, raising children, right? She wants to continue to travel, help spread the gospel, serve him, serve Christ with her whole life. Okay. Now, that may not sound that crazy to us, right? But as Father Andrew pointed out, number one, that was a thing you were not allowed to do in the ancient world, even in the ancient Jewish world. Women did not have that right to say no to marriage for that or any reason. But also the Christian embrace of that idea. This is the beginning of the development of the whole idea of sexual consent as it has now come to exist in the modern world.
1: Yeah.
0: Right. And regardless of what you think the current state of that discourse is, right, until right here, until the coming of Christianity, there was no such concept. Right. It is very difficult to separate in ancient stories and ancient narratives, even when you're going through the Torah and some of the commandments, to separate consensual sexual relations from sexual assault.
1: Hmm. Yeah.
0: Right. So when you see the word Here goes our modernization. I'll just kill it right now. When you see the word rape in ancient texts, like ancient Greek texts, right? There are several texts, famous paintings and stuff, the rape of this female character. Rape is not a concept that had something to do with consent. Rape was having sexual relations with someone either surreptitiously, like secretly, like because they were married to someone else, you were sneaking around, or under false pretenses. You were pretending to be a different person.
1: Well, even the English word rape literally just within our lifetimes, it used to mean, it's often had the sexual sense to it. But it used to also have a very strong sense of just meaning to carry a woman off, the rape of the Sabine women was not what we would now call rape. It was carrying them off to forcibly marry them, but it was carrying them off, you know, and so
0: taking them from their father without paying the dowry.
1: Right. I remember, just to illustrate that this change in English anyways has happened relatively recently. The longest running off. See, this may be the first time or long time we've mentioned Broadway musicals, but actually this is off Broadway. The longest running off Broadway musical for a long time was a show called The Fantastics. And in The Fantastics, there was a song called Rape, and it was not about sexual assault. It was about carrying a woman off. But recent productions of that show no longer include that song. Well, and they've changed. Yeah, in fact, now the song is called Abductions. And it's a completely different song, actually. Yeah, yeah.
0: Okay. Yeah. Nirvana can't even sing about it on SNL. No. But but yeah, so the idea of consent comes from this idea that comes with Christianity in particular, that women have the right to not get married in order to dedicate their lives to serving the Lord. And so this is a this is of, I mean, obviously, if this is sinking in, this is of massive cultural importance, right? This is like a watershed in the development of what we think of as as culture and morality, right, today. And it's something that comes from Christianity. So, and it's why, and then we'll move on, but it's why anybody who tells you that Christianity is misogynistic and acts like the pagan world loved women pre-Christianity, you should just laugh in their face and watch.
1: Yeah, it's exactly the opposite of true.
0: Because they just, they know nothing, right? Yeah. Yeah. So, yeah, it reminds me of this clip I just saw of Sean McDowell and friend of the show, Bart Ehrman, where Sean McDowell was trying to argue that there is inbuilt into humanity this kind of basic moral compass.
1: Oh,
0: and yeah. And friend of the show, Bart Ehrman, telling him he's full of it. And that almost all the stuff he thought was part of the general moral compass was actually a product of Christianity. That was just amazing. So,
1: wow. Someone needs this to be is Tom one of the Holland reasons. Built.
0: This is one of the... Yeah, Bart Ehrman's new book is like virtually a sequel to Dominion. But yeah, one of the many reasons he's friend of the show. Yeah, it's just this bizarre moment. We also have in the Acts of Paul our earliest physical description of Saint Paul. I referenced this in my book on Saint Paul, and I'm sure I've referenced it on the show before. This is where it actually is in the Acts of Paul. And again, this is about circa 50 years after his death. And we have good reason to believe that this physical description is accurate for, I think, two primary reasons. Number one, it matches our earliest iconography of St. Paul. And number two, it is very unflattering. So, if you were going to make up something about this figure, like the Acts of Paul, they love St. Paul. They think St. Paul's great. They want you to know how great an apostle St. Paul was. And then they describe him physically, and it's super unflattering. You probably got to figure they're being honest, right? Like,
1: yeah,
0: they could have cut him a break otherwise. So, and to give you an idea of how unflattering, they said he had really large, watery eyes, a very large, pronounced nose. His eyebrows met in the middle.
1: Unibrow.
0: Yes, he was nearly completely bald. He was bandy-legged, meaning like bow-legged, and he walked awkwardly. He had big knobby knees.
1: Poor guy.
0: Now you can imagine some of that was the result of being, you know, beaten and shipwrecked and all the stoned and all the things he went through. But again, and if based on these other factors we consider this to be broadly accurate, it makes sense of a lot of things he says in his canonical epistles, like talking about how there was nothing about him in terms of his physical presence, right, and rhetorical skill that would in and of itself win people over to his cause, right? He's not exactly an Adonis, right? he's not Saul from the Old Testament, who is a head taller than everybody else, right? And like,
1: yeah,
0: strapping, and you know, everyone wants him to be king. Saul of Tarsus was kind of the other end of the physical spectrum. But that again shows you it's his message, it's what he's saying, it's what he's preaching, right? That is important, right? And that was captivating people. We then get the story of St. Thecla's suitors, who, given that she wasn't allowed to say no in the ancient world, didn't want to take no for an answer in terms of marrying her.
1: Yeah.
0: And so chased her to a large rock, which rock opened up in front of her and hid her in an area with a spring of water.
1: And you can so still go there.
0: Kept safe. And that is Malula. Yeah.
1: Malula, father. Malula.
0: Yeah, okay. Fake your accent. That's fine.
1: I'm just saying.
0: I'm a white boy. I don't have that accent.
1: I know. Well, I am also white. But I did marry into a vast Middle Eastern world.
0: So that's...
1: But yeah, you can go there. It's there in Syria.
0: I'm not saying it's an affectation. I'm just saying, you know, it's not something I do.
1: It's an adaptation.
0: So, So that is still there, still a place that you could go.
1: Yeah.
0: And then the last bit, and this is not exactly historical fiction, but it's not, it's definitely not historical fact in the modern sense either. The last bit of the first part of the Acts of Paul tells a story that is very clearly borrowed. It's a story that everyone at the time, everyone in the early second century had heard before. Probably a lot of our listeners have heard before, even if they've never read the Acts of Paul. And that is St. Paul meets a lion. And this lion has an injured paw.
1: Yeah.
0: It's making him upset. So St. Paul helps him with the injured paw, helps him out, heals him, then preaches the gospel to him and baptizes the lion. There's a twist.
1: As one does.
0: Right. And then they go their separate ways. And then later on, St. Paul gets thrown to the lions for preaching the gospels. And guess who one of the lions turns out to be?
1: It's the Christian lion.
0: It's the Christian lion.
1: Yeah.
0: And fortunately for St. Paul, that doesn't mean he just blesses his meal. he refrains from eating St. Paul, being a Christian lion. It's sort of like that scene from Thor Ragnarok with the Hulk. but so they don't, so he doesn't eat. Now, those of you with a little bit of classical education may recognize the story of Androcles and the lion.
1: Yeah.
0: Like pretty instantly. And you're not wrong. Right? You're not wrong. So this is taking a story that would have been very familiar. This is not plagiarism, because all of the original readers would be familiar with this story.
1: Yeah.
0: Right? So, I mean, this would be like if I was writing a story and I insert into the story I'm writing that the main character gets bitten by a radioactive spider and can now stick to walls, okay? Plagiarism would not be a correct charge, because it'd be like, dude, I know everybody has heard of Spider-Man, right? Like, I was trying to allude to Spider-Man. That was the whole point, right? I was making a Spider-Man reference. So this is the text making an Androcles and the Lion reference.
1: Yeah.
0: And so when you see something like this, when you see a sub-reference, now I feel like I'm telling people how to interpret the things I say. But anyway, when you hear a sub-reference, and it's not on Family Guy, because Family Guy is lame. I said it. It's lame. It's always been lame. their sub-references go nowhere, right? Like, it's manatees. We've known this. So when someone makes a sub-reference, when there's intertextuality like this, the first thing you want to look at is not what is the thing being referenced or what are the things in common. That's the mistake. Oh, look, this is just Androcles of the Lion. Look, forget about it.
1: I'm not saying, you know, making accusation of bad faith here, but also like the person in the chat who said, wait, can the church still baptize animals? I'm like, no, that's not what this story is about.
0: Yeah, we'll get there. It's a little too fast.
1: Yeah.
0: Yes.
1: Yeah.
0: Oh yeah, no, I already said this to you, Father Andrew, like, do not take this whole the wrong way, guys.
1: Right,
0: I do not need a line 35 deep of middle-aged women and their cats looking for baptisms at the church tomorrow.
1: Although, as another person pointed out in the chat, trying to baptize a cat would be pretty exciting.
0: Oh, no, I do not need that. The blood. Just, you can't have that much blood in the church, right? So, yeah, you would never immerse a cat three times. One, maybe if you surprised it, but then you're done, right? Like,
1: I mean, first you have to put them in a sack, and then you... No, sorry.
0: Wow, you took it... Again, taking it to a dark place. First, the horrors of the Second World War. Now you're drowning cats. Like, what has happened during this move, Father Andrew? Who hurt you?
1: I finally snapped after all these years of talking to you, man.
0: You're going to turn into me. Yeah.
1: That's right.
0: So you want to look for the differences, right? And the main difference, as people have correctly noted, is... St. Paul here preaches the gospel to, and then baptizes the lion. Which, obviously, that part doesn't happen in Androcles and the Lion.
1: Right. Okay. Right.
0: So, the overarching structure of Androcles and the Lion has been borrowed in order to send us a message about the idea that salvation that comes in Christ extends not just to humans, but to the whole of creation.
1: Hmm.
0: And why Androcles and the Lion? Well, a lion is a wild animal. It is an unclean animal. It is a non-domesticated animal, right? A fierce animal that potentially will eat a person, right? And so it is sort of an element of the created order that is perhaps the most hostile to man, right? But God's love, his saving love, extends even to, right, that creature, that part of the created order. Okay? Now, again, this doesn't mean we're going to go around baptizing animals, right? If you want to go and preach the gospel to a herd of sheep or cows, go ahead. It works really well. Take it from a Dutchman. It works really well with cows. They will just stand there and stare at you while you preach for hours at a time. Same sometimes happens in Dutch churches, but that's a whole other thing. But what's the point, then, if the text isn't telling us we should go baptize animals? What's the point of having this lion get baptized? What's the point of arguing this? Well, who would you be arguing that against in the early part of the second century? You'd be arguing that against various Gnostic sects. Because what is one of the basic beliefs of a sect that would cause us to identify it as Gnostic? It's that the created order is itself in some way evil.
1: Yeah, or needs to be transcended or something like
0: right.
1: that.
0: Right. Is evil, and so you're saved out of it. You're saved from it. Okay? And so, again, we have a lion, a creature that is hostile to humanity, right? So if you're going to peg something as evil, if you're going to talk about even just nature red in tooth and claw, right? Even that level of evil, right? A lion's a pretty good symbol for that. Right?
1: Yeah.
0: And so the text is here using this partially borrowed narrative element to communicate to us, right, that the whole created order finds its salvation in Christ and through the gospel of Jesus Christ. Even the parts that may seem the most hostile to humanity are not actually evil in that they are part of God's creation.
1: Yeah, I mean, God said that it was good.
0: Yes. And now you may think, okay, well, yeah, but you're just importing this whole anti-Gnostic thing in. But that now brings us to section 2 of the Acts of Paul. And section two, or possibly two and three, if you want to divide these, section two is made up of two letters, two epistles that aren't canonical epistles of St. Paul, but two epistles. And the subject of these two epistles is Gnosticism. So that's literally where the narrative segues into the letters about Gnosticism. So, you know, I think it's pretty fair, right? Contextually, to see the connection there. Now, these two letters are not two letters from St. Paul. One of them is a letter to St. Paul from the church at Corinth. That's the first one. And then the second one is St. Paul's response back to the church at Corinth. Okay. And someone may think, well, wait, if you know anything about, if you've read recently 1st and 2nd Corinthians, you know that there were other letters, that there was at least one letter that St. Paul sent to Corinth before 1st Corinthians, that there was probably one in between, right? You know that there are these sort of quote-unquote missing letters of St. Paul to Corinth. St. Paul also refers to letters he had received from them. So you might think, oh, are these two letters of the Acts of Paul two of those letters that are missing from the New Testament? Answer, no. There, and it's not just me saying no. They're not presented as that.
1: Yeah,
0: they're presented as this is a separate mail exchange. This is a separate email thread from the canonical epistles, right? This is a whole separate set of correspondence. That's how it's presented in the Acts of Paul. So the Acts of Paul is not claiming that these fit back in between the canonical epistles. The Acts of Paul is presenting these as a second follow-up thing, okay? And so the first letter, the letter from Corinth, basically they lay out the problem. The problem is these two wandering presbyters have shown up. Not that anything like this would ever happen today. They've shown up. They're preaching some kind of weird sounding stuff, right? That sounds like it contradicts the stuff that St. Paul had taught them. And so they're asking St. Paul, hey, here's the stuff they're teaching. Is this right? Should we receive them? Should we let them preach this stuff? Or should we throw them out? Right. Yeah. And call them anathema, right? And the two main things that the letter says that they're teaching is number one, that the cosmos, right, the world, the cosmos, is evil and was created by lesser angels, not by God. So there's one big Gnostic red flag, right? And seems related to Marcionism that would have been going around at this time, right? Old Testament God is a lesser God, right? Creator created the evil creation, or at least bad creation. They've got a Platonic metaphysics, so lesser means bad, right? Lesser means evil, in that kind of metaphysics. And then they're going to be out after strike two. Strike two is, they're teaching that Jesus was not actually incarnate as flesh and blood.
1: Hmm.
0: And this, of course, is related because flesh and blood, the material creation, is evil.
1: Yeah, if you're a Gnostic, you don't believe in the incarnation. That would be crazy.
0: Right. That would defeat the whole purpose, right?
1: Yeah.
0: You and I being incarnate is the problem, according to Gnostics. So as one might anticipate, St. Paul sends his letter back to Corinth saying, no, these guys are anathema. Throw them out. Have nothing to do with them. Pop them one upside the head for me. That last one, not literate, literally. but have nothing to do with them, right? Throw them out. So this is what we meant when we said the text is clearly anti-Gnostic, and this is sort of introduced by the episode with the lion. So that after these two letters, the last part of the Acts of Paul is the martyrdom of St. Paul. St. Paul goes to Rome. He stands trial before Nero. And Nero has a cupbearer, a servant who's his good friend. They're close pals. Named Patroclus.
1: Okay.
0: If you have a classical education, who was Achilles' close pal and really good friend. Patroclus falls over dead. You're going to get the idea from these non-canonical acts we read tonight that people are really fragile in the second century. It does not take a lot to kill a person in the second century. But Patroclus falls over dead. St. Paul, right, works a miracle, raises Patroclus from the dead, intending to use this as an opportunity to now preach the gospel to Nero and try to convert him to Christianity. Nero, however, is just scared. Right? Nero sees this St. Paul raise a guy from the dead and is like, oh no, he's going to use his magic powers to overthrow me and take over the empire. I need to kill this guy. And so Nero begins his persecution of Christians and he orders St. Paul beheaded. And in the telling of the Acts of Paul, when St. Paul's head is severed, the stump of his neck pours out milk instead of blood.
1: That's wild.
0: Yes. But the idea here is that this is milk, as in this is a reference back to his teachings.
1: Yeah, yeah, that even his death is nourishing.
0: Yes.
1: Sort of thing. Yeah.
0: Yes. Yeah. Exactly. That's the idea of the symbolism. There are other traditions in other places about the details of St. Paul's death. Everywhere he's beheaded. He's beheaded under Nero. Beheading is how you were executed if you were a Roman citizen. Roman citizens could not be crucified. Crucifixion was considered barbaric and horrible. That's why they only did it to barbarians and known persona, slaves, etc. So St. Paul, as a Roman citizen, had the right to be beheaded instead, which was considered a mercy. There is a church in Rome where this happened that you could go to this day. St. Paul's relics were interred near there. St. Paul's relics have relatively recently been, they ran all the scientific texts. Now, you can't prove that something that this is St. Paul, right? It's not like we have a St. Paul DNA record to compare it to. But that did demonstrate that it was a first century Jewish man who had been beheaded, buried there, and that he was wearing first century Palestinian textiles.
1: Well, who could that possibly be?
0: Yes, yes. So yeah. It's been confirmed as far as you can confirm it. The detail of the milk, right, is the main thing that's ascribable to the text in particular, and that's an interpretation. Right, that's a symbolic interpretation of St. Paul's death that is telling us something about St. Paul's death. That St. Paul was beheaded under Nero is a very firmly established fact of history.
1: Yeah.
0: So that's where the Acts of Paul ends.
1: All right.
0: We're just
1: getting
0: started.
1: And we really are just getting started.
0: Really crazy stuff is yet to come.
1: Yet to come. Yet to come. So that wraps up the first half of this episode of the Lord of Spirits podcast, and we'll be right back after this short break.
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3: Ancient Near Eastern texts such as the Baal Cycle portray the pagan god Baal as a rebel, the hero of a revolution, worshipped and glorified for his long string of victories. In The Baal Book, A Biography of the Devil, Father Stephen DeYoung shows that the Hebrew scriptures consciously turn the Baal story on its head, depicting him as a failed and defeated rebel who nonetheless tries to steal the glory that belongs to Almighty God. 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
2: 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That's 855-AF-RADIO.
1: Hey, welcome back, everybody. It's the second half of this episode on, should I say uncanonical, non-canonical, extra-canonical?
0: Sub-canonical?
1: Super.
0: Yeah. Super up-canonical.
1: Meta-canonical text about the apostles.
0: Books to be read in the church parking lot.
1: Yeah. There we go. Yes. Only readable in the narthex, or the exo-narthex. Yes.
0: I'm not sure if that was a commercial break or a visit to a Belgian discotheque.
1: And that was the voice of Simon, everybody, by the way. Anyway.
0: I really like Simon's drawings.
1: Nice.
0: That's what I have to say about
1: it. Nice. Yes. So so we talked about the Acts of Paul, which also, of course, includes a subsection of that is the Acts of St. Paul and St. Thecla. St. Thecla, the proto-martyr among women, super beloved in the Antiochian church, but universally beloved throughout the whole Orthodox church. But like we double, quadruple, triple, you know, hextuple down on our veneration of St. Thecla in the Antiochian church. She's
0: like a fifth class saint on the Russian calendar.
1: Really?
0: Yeah, she's like the third or fourth one listed on that day.
1: Russian brothers and sisters, sit down for a moment.
0: Yeah.
1: Yeah.
0: You need to have a talk.
1: She does
0: need
1: to
0: align yourself with the chair of St. Peter in Antioch. That's what
1: that's right. That's right. The successor of Peter, you guys.
0: Speaking of Peter.
1: Yeah. That was a good segue. Yeah. We haven't actually gotten any on-topic phone calls yet. So, and no one cares about
0: on-topic.
1: And no one said the secret word either. So,
0: if you want to call in about baptizing cats, like we could.
1: I mean, that's true.
0: We could go there. I will not baptize that movie.
1: There was some dude in the chat who wanted to debate. You know, he wanted to tell us that Trinitarian theology was false. So, he had to be put in timeout. But anyway. Well, I thought someone would call since I made that big pitch there, but I guess Mike has just taken the evening off. I don't know.
0: That could be too.
1: Yep. All right. Well, St. Paul.
0: Not that many questions about St. Paul and Thecla. Don't worry. We'll give you stuff to talk about this half.
1: How about that brother of St. Andrew, everybody? He's interesting.
0: St. Andrew's little bro. Yeah.
1: That's right. Did you notice that the icon that I picked for this this episode, St. Andrew, is right in the middle? Yes.
0: People are just gonna think you're one of those EP papalists. That's what they're gonna.
1: No.
0: You're trying to.
1: That's all legend.
0: Okay.
1: Anyway.
0: So yes. So now we're gonna turn to the Acts of Peter. St. Peter, slightly important figure in the early church.
1: Right? Indeed.
0: He looks for a hot minute like he might be the main character of the Acts of the Apostles.
1: Mm.
0: And if you were the sort of person who thought that St. Peter was just taking over for Jesus after the end of the Gospel of St. Luke. You'd expect him to be the main character for the whole book of the Acts of the Apostles, even though he isn't. but he sort of, you know, as you know, if you've actually read the Acts of the Apostles, he kind of frankly disappears. Right?
1: Basically not very Vicar Christie, is he?
0: Yeah, he disappears. He pops up again at the Council of Jerusalem in Acts 15, which he doesn't chair and doesn't issue the final statement on.
1: I mean, we love St. Peter, but...
0: Submits himself to the council and its authority. But then he sort of disappears again for the rest of the book of Acts. So the Acts of Peter, we know from a bunch of things, including his epistles, that he goes to Rome. Yeah. And so the Acts of Peter is a text that collects some very early traditions about St. Peter from Rome and its environs, the Christian communities, the churches there. St. Photius the Great actually believed that the Acts of Paul and the Acts of Peter had the same author. When he did his catalog of the library at Constantinople, which is a thing he did that maybe people don't know about. But we now don't think that's the case. We can see what he was looking at, right? So he was just looking at the two texts, and the Greek and that kind of thing is very similar. Right? So he was going based on the style and kind of the syntax.
1: Yeah.
0: But it's now clear, based on some other things, we have more manuscripts from different places, some different things, that and in different languages, that the Acts of Peter was written later in the second century. So it's not impossible that whoever compiled the Acts of Paul 50 years later also compiled the Acts of Peter. That's not impossible. But it seems less likely than that there is a second author.
1: Yeah.
0: As we said, this is a compilation of traditions about St. Peter. A number of the traditions that are recorded here, particularly surrounding his death, we have other independent sources with basically the same information, just as we did with the Acts of Paul. Acts of Peter was incredibly popular as a text in the ancient church because we have multiple copies in sort of all of the major languages, right, that you would have this stuff in. So it's originally in Greek, but we've also got Latin, Coptic, Armenian, Ethiopic, Syriac, right? Just across the board, multiple copies, all these different translations, all these different languages. That's part of what lets us kind of hone in on better on exactly when it was written and when these translations were made, because we're not just working from one version of the text or one copy. As we mentioned, any text from the second century, even though this is later in the second century, any text from the second century, you got to ask, is it Gnostic?
1: Yeah.
0: Answer is no, because it is very clearly anti-Gnostic. We will see, as we saw with the Acts of Paul, it is not ambivalent in any way about Gnosticism. And Gnosticism is actually represented by a figure in the narrative, that figure being Simon Magus, who we'll talk about more here in a couple of minutes. So it begins, the Acts of Peter begins with St. Peter arriving in Rome. He travels there with his family, with his wife and kids, who are alluded to within the canonical New Testament. So in 1 Corinthians 9, verse 5, remember, St. Paul says that he would have the right to take a wife and children with him in his travels, the way Cephas and the other apostles did. So he specifically mentioned St. Peter as having a wife and children and traveling with them. And of course, famously in St. Luke's Gospel,

0: already tonight and that you're going to continue to glean is that when people interpret these texts, people tend to interpret them with weird agendas.
1: Yeah.
0: Right. So here's what happens in the text, and then we'll talk about interpreting it. Right. So what happens in the text is a Roman guy, Roman pagan guy, wants to marry St. Peter's daughter.
1: Okay.
0: St. Peter doesn't want her to get married. So he prays that God will paralyze her. He prays, God paralyzes his daughter. Roman pagan dude says, nah.
1: Yeah.
0: I don't want to marry her.
1: She's damaged.
0: Paralyzed woman. So he moves on. St. Peter prays again. God cures her paralysis. Okay. So that's what happens in the text. Most modern scholarly interpreters you find will use this episode as evidence, and I'm not joking or exaggerating, that early Christians hated sex and thought it was evil.
1: I mean, just think about the layers of that, even besides from what I know you're about to say, which is like, here's a guy who's married, right? St. Yes. Peter is married. He's not into clerical celibacy.
0: And has children. So he has children.
1: Right. Like, even just that by itself. Yeah. Yeah.
0: Yes. Right.
1: But also.
0: So you can see from this that Christians would rather see their children be crippled than get married and have sexual relations.
1: Yeah.
0: Okay. So, what are the details that they're leaving out that you get if you read the Acts of Peter closely? Well, here's the first important detail. St. Peter's daughter is 10.
1: Huh. That kind of changes the picture just a little bit.
0: 10 years old.
1: Which, I mean, you know, Not to play devil's advocate for the Romans, but Romans would have had no problem with that.
0: Right. So if you understand the social setting at the time, St. Peter is not a Roman citizen, nor is his daughter, meaning a Roman man could take a 10-year-old Jewish girl as a sex slave anytime he wanted to.
1: Yeah.
0: Okay?
1: Yeah.
0: So what St. Peter here is trying to prevent is not his daughter settling down with a nice man and having a family. He's trying to prevent her being trafficked into underage sex slavery.
1: Especially with a pagan Roman.
0: Yes, with a pagan Roman. Well, a Christian Roman, one would think, would not be so much.
1: No.
0: into the underage sex slavery. One would hope, at least. Right. And so societally, St. Peter had no means to prevent this. He couldn't go to a court, be like, Your Honor, I don't want him to take my 10-year-old daughter.
1: I mean, who's St. Peter? St. Peter is not even like St. Paul. He's not a Roman citizen. He's literally non-persona as far as the Romans are concerned.
0: Yes. Yes. So him praying and having something happen to his daughter that caused the Roman to lose interest and move on, that's the only way St. Peter has to prevent this horrible thing from happening. Okay? And yes, the language is used in his prayer that St. Peter wants to preserve her from sin. That's not the sin of getting married and having kids, quote unquote.
1: Right, right.
0: Like, that's a sin. It's the sin of her being, like, defiled by a pagan Roman adult when she's 10.
1: Yeah.
0: He wants that not to happen to his daughter.
1: Which, I mean, that's just called good parenting.
0: Yes, that's called being a dad. Okay, right. Like.
1: Yeah.
0: Okay, so. Yes, right? So. And the reason I'm spending time on this, right, is I know we like headlines, okay? You know how I know we like headlines?

0: Because I have made a mistake a few times in my life of reading YouTube comments. And so I've seen all of you commenting on videos with me in them. And by that, I mean commenting on the title of videos with me in them.
1: Yeah, right.
0: We like headlines, okay? Right?
1: It's the cardinal sin of the internet. People commenting without reading or listening or watching.
0: But most people aren't going to ever, even people into this show, I know most of the people who listen to this will probably never sit down and read the Acts of Peter in full, okay? So if anybody knows anything about the Acts of Peter, if anybody knows anything about these texts, it's usually from some documentary they watched.
1: Yeah, which often
0: the soundbite about this in the documentary is going to be somebody with PhD after their name saying, we know from this that Christians thought sex was innately evil.
1: Yeah.
0: Right? You're going to accept their summary of it without investigating. We have to do that. We can't investigate everything, right? No one has enough time to study everything they're told in detail to verify every single thing. No one can do that, right? And so we end up just accepting a lot of this stuff. Right. But when it comes to matters of spiritual importance, about the teachings of Christianity and stuff, you can't just accept these sound bites. Right. You can't just accept these characterizations because you don't have to push very hard. You only have to read enough to find out that his daughter is 10 and you kind of know that their whole narrative falls apart. Right. Like that something else is going on here. Right. So, yes. So that is the story of, through St. Peter's prayers, God rescuing his daughter from being horribly violated by a pagan Roman. Okay.
1: Which, you know, good job, Peter.
0: Yes. Yeah. Right? And thank you, God, right, for doing that. Okay. So after this, we get a little more into the meat of St. Peter's stay in Rome and his rivalry with Simon Magus, who we mentioned. So dun, dun, Simon dun. Magus, yeah?
1: I was just saying, dun, dun, dun.
0: Oh, okay. Yes, the official. Simon Magus, of course, shows up in the canonical Acts of the Apostles, tries to pay for the ability to bestow the Holy Spirit.
1: Yeah.
0: Disciples.
1: The original simony.
0: Magus is not his last name. It's the idea that he's a sorcerer.
1: Okay, mage. He's
0: involved in magical practices, pagan magical practices in the day. So as he appears here in Rome, he has not learned his lesson. So Simon Magus is here in the text presented as sort of the archetype of Gnosticism. We know historically that Gnosticism was made up of a bunch of different cults and groups and sects in different parts of the world that had their own origins. But like Simon Magus is here, sort of, he's the figure who represents sort of all of them within this narrative, right? If we could kind of, we've combined several historical characters into this one character for the sake of narrative. And so St. Peter is traveling around in Rome. He's doing miracles. He's baptizing people, making them Christians, right? The church is growing. At the same time, Simon Magus is traveling around in Rome, and he's using a combination of sorcery and fakery, not in the fakir Hindu religion sense, but in the sleight of hand bogus sense, to begin sort of effectively a cult that is Gnosticism, right? A Gnostic cult. And this culminates in St. Peter and Simon Magus are going to sort of have a wizard duel. And by wizard duel, I mean it's deliberately evoking like Moses and the sorcerers or the wizards in or magicians in Pharaoh's court, right? Like Janus and Jambres. We're going to have this showdown between St. Peter and Simon Magus. And Simon Magus, sort of for his ultimate trick, when he decides to pull out all the stops, he takes off into the air, and he's flying around over the city of Rome, right? You'll believe a man can fly, right? So he's doing that shtick to show his powers, and St. Peter prays, and Simon Magus crash and burns and gets mangled. And it literally describes him getting mangled, like a whole bunch of pagan Roman doctors run over and they're all trying to save his life and fix him, but no, he's wrecked. St. Peter wins a flawless victory. And so then after that comes one of the most famous traditions about St. Peter that there is, outside of outside of the text of the New Testament, which we have testified to a whole bunch of other places as well as the Acts of Peter, and that is what is often called the whole Quo Vadis story or the Quo Vadis incident. St. Peter hears that Nero's persecution is beginning. Those people who he's been preaching to and baptizing to are starting to be persecuted, jailed, killed. And so St. Peter gets ready. You know, they come to him and tell him, oh, this is happening. St. Peter, you're one of the leaders. They're going to be after you. You got to get out of here. So he packs up and he starts to leave. And as he's leaving Rome on the road, he sees Christ carrying his cross going the other way, going back into the city. And St. Peter says to him, famously, Domine quo vadis, Lord, where are you going, in Latin? And Christ says that he is going to be crucified again in the city of Rome. And St. Peter sort of realizes if he leaves during this persecution, if he goes and he hides, he'll be doing it again. He'll be repeating his denial of Christ. And so he can't do that. He turns around. He goes back into the city. He stays with his people during the persecution. He ends up getting arrested. He ends up getting crucified. And he gets crucified, famously, upside down, inverted.
1: Which is why the St. Peter cross looks like a regular cross, but just upside down.
0: Yeah. So... and that is not historically odd, actually. The Romans, especially Roman centurions, were real sickos. Like literally, they would get bored. And so they would crucify people in what they thought were interesting ways all the time. Upside down, sideways, backwards. Right. Just to kind of amuse themselves, cause they were bored at killing all these people. And sometimes the Romans would crucify hundreds of people at a time, like during Spartacus's rebellion and stuff. So, you know, horrible torture and murder, I guess, gets dull after the 150th time. So they would do things like this. So and the fact of St. Peter's death in Rome by crucifixion and even some of the other details is testified to by St. Clement, St. Ignatius of Antioch, St. Irenaeus, Tertullian, Eusebius, a whole bunch of other independent accounts, right? So the source of that fact is not the Acts of Peter. In fact, since we told you the Acts of Peter is written toward the end of the second century, several of those figures like St. Clement, St. Ignatius, St. Irenaeus are writing before that.
1: Yeah.
0: Right. So this is just a known thing. And of course, there is the illusion within St. John's gospel about St. Peter stretching out his arms, going where he does not want to go. And that being a reference to the manner of his death.
1: Yeah.
0: So, you know, it's real special pleading to try and argue that this didn't happen. Sorry, Protestant friends who are inclined to make that argument. You're trying to ice skate uphill. That's all I'm saying. So much for the Acts of Peter. Do we have any Acts of Peter calls?
1: We don't. I don't know. Everyone is either enthralled or just, you know, dumbfounded. So
0: dumbfounded, bored to tears.
1: I don't know. That could be it too.
0: old hat. Okay. Well, I heard people were getting bored, so now we're up in the ante. We're going all in.
1: All right.
0: Whatever you think of this next one, it ain't boring, my friend. And any hopes that monetization on this video are gone by the time we're done with the Acts of John.
1: Oh, boy.
0: I just rhymed to that. It's pretty impressive.
1: Nice.
0: So the Acts of John, in addition to being just a wild ride, as we'll see, becomes important in large part due to the it becoming a point of argumentation in the Seventh Ecumenical Council.
1: Hmm.
0: You may not have seen that coming, unless you're Michael Garton, in which case you saw it coming. We'll come back to, once we're done talking about what's in the text, we'll come back to the Seventh Ecumenical Council and why it became important there. But so, like the other ones we've been talking about, right? Acts of John is a collection of St. John traditions. It is a text from the mid-second century. So in between the Acts of Paul and the Acts of Peter, around circa 150 AD, you get the Acts of John.
1: Right when St. Justin Martyr is writing.
0: Yes. Yeah. You get the original composition of the Acts of John. We're going to talk about that in a second. And so that means and it's also from Western Asia Minor, code for Ephesus, where St. John was also active.
1: Yeah.
0: Right? And we're also talking about within about 50 years of St. John's death. Okay, so these are like his spiritual grandchildren are the ones who are recording these traditions.
1: Mm.
0: Okay. Do you think somebody's grandchildren are kind of a reliable witness to stories about their grandparents? In general, yes.
1: Yeah.
0: Right? In general, I would say yes. So there is the original text in Greek. And then there's a chunk of text that gets inserted into the text.
1: So how do they know that? How do they know that this... Is it a radically different style? Is it because of the content?
0: They don't. We're just guessing. No. Oh,
1: okay.
0: So, no, we know that for a whole bunch of reasons. So the writing style is completely different. The vocabulary is completely different in this added section. It's a different genre.
1: Yeah.
0: Right? So up until this addition, this added section begins, it's like narrative telling us these stories in St. John's life. And then all of a sudden, at the beginning of what's now chapter 87, right? St. John just kind of like turns toward camera like Jim on The Office and
1: shrugs,
0: starts talking to the reader.
1: Oh, that's fun.
0: Right? And he does that until the end of chapter 105, and then it goes back to third-person narrative.
1: Yeah.
0: So you get this weird like address to the reader. It's got a completely different vocabulary. It's got a completely different Greek style from much later. And the theology in it is kooky.
1: Mm.
0: Such that, and so we know that there was a version of the Acts of John that was used by the Manichees.
1: Mm.
0: Right? And suspiciously, the weird theology of this inserted chunk kind of matches theirs. So to give you a couple of examples,
1: and by the way,
0: this address to the reader.
1: The Manichees was the weird heretical group that St. Augustine belonged to before he became a Christian.
0: Yes.
1: Yeah.
0: Yes.
1: That's probably the touch, you know, the touching point that most people would have in their heads. If
0: oh, yeah. Yeah. Maybe we'll do an episode someday about the Manichees.
1: That would be fun.
0: Fascinating stuff.
1: Yeah.
0: They have three Christs, only one of whom is Jesus of Nazareth.
1: Hmm.
0: So in this weird inserted address to the reader, St. John says, hey, you know, sometimes we try to touch Jesus and he was tangible and you could touch him. And then other times our hands would just pass right through him. Apropos of nothing. Let me just.
1: Yeah, I was saying, on this. Isn't this the apostle that, you know, that which we have.
0: Leaned on his breast. Yeah.
1: Yeah, leaned on his breast. Yeah.
0: See, it would be funnier if he said he fell over, right? Like if. We just went to prop comedy with the Gnostics, right? And he also, he retells the story of the Transfiguration, and he leaves out the whole thing with Moses and Elijah being there.
1: Yeah.
0: You're going to go, huh, do you not like the Old Testament for some reason? A little sus, right?
1: Yeah. Yeah.
0: So for all those reasons, it's pretty clear that this is an insertion, right? Yeah. Syntax doesn't match. Vocab doesn't match. Genre doesn't match. Theology doesn't match, right? Like, in terms of the content. We know a group with that weird theology was using a version of the text centuries after it was written.
1: Right? By the way, speaking of texts... That's not a good segue, but yes, speaking of apocryphal texts,
0: from a Manichaean.
1: No, we actually have a caller who has a question about some of this stuff, so let's just put him on through. So Paul, welcome to Lord of Spears podcast. Christ is risen.
2: He's risen indeed. Thank you very much for having me, fathers.
1: Yeah.
0: This phone call technically one of the acts of Paul?
2: a lesser Paul, but sure.
1: Okay. This is a Paul in Texas. So
2: I wanted to ask. I don't have any particular questions based on what y'all covered so far, and I wanted to tell y'all that maybe it's because maybe a bunch of the listeners tonight are like me, where they just don't know enough about this to even like have a question yet.
1: Digesting
2: it all.
1: Yeah, I hear you.
2: Like I had nothing prepared because I'm not familiar with any of these texts yet. But I do have a question in relation to Apocrypha in general, but like this would include the Old Testament stuff. So I was Orthodox for 3 years, thank God, on Holy Saturday. And in the entire time, it's only really in the Lord of Spirits kind of online community that I've seen like a general kind of affinity for the apocryphal text. Whereas in the standard Orthodox world that I've encountered thus far, it still seems that there's aversion to it. I wanted to ask what the reason for that is, because it some of the people I've heard talk about it, particularly in regards to the Book of Enoch, it seems like it's more than just like, you know, convertitis or something, like a holdout that we brought over from the Protestant world. And it seems like there are some people that think that the patristic teaching on a lot of these texts is it's better to stay away as opposed to just reading it in private.
1: Yeah.
2: And I'm confused by that.
1: Well, I mean, the first thing that I'll say is I'm not just trying to sell a book here. It was written for this purpose. I do recommend Father Stephen's book, which is called Apocrypha, which treats a lot of this stuff in detail and gives a framework for understanding it. But I think... Here's the thing. A lot of what's in these texts is in the church. It's in the saints' lives. It's in our hymns, right? It simply is digested, right? Without pointing at a text. It's the same content in many cases that's being represented. So, I do think, honestly, in some cases, I do think it is a kind of culturally Protestant attitude. And here's why. Like, one of the things that Father Stephen puts in that book is, correct me if I'm wrong about this, Father, but I mean, like, when you were picking your table of contents, like, which texts you were going to talk about, Father Stephen chose Saint Nikephoros, Patriarch of Constantinople, his list of books that he said are profitable to read, but are not considered canonical texts. In other words, not read aloud as scripture in church. Mm-hmm. So this is a patriarch of Constantinople and a saint who says this. And it's like almost a millennium later. I can't remember when is Saint Nikephoros. Is he 9th century, Father? 10th?
0: Beginning of the 9th century.
1: Beginning of the 9th century. So this is like triumph of Orthodoxy era, right? You know, roughly the time when the events that get celebrated on Sunday of Orthodoxy, which happened in 843, as I recall. So that same era, right? And so he's pointing and saying, yeah, these are good books to read. They're not Bible, but they're good books to read, you know, in a certain context, right? So I think part of it is just that English-speaking Orthodox Christianity, and I mean, I don't know what other languages you read or understand, Paul, but English-speaking Orthodox Christianity is still kind of appropriating, consciously talking about the whole Orthodox tradition, if that makes sense. But like I said, I mean, these things are, they're in the texts of our liturgical hymns. A lot of these same traditions are in the lives of saints. Like we just said, for instance, St. Peter is crucified upside down. If you've ever read the life of St. Peter, that's always mentioned. You know, whatever version of the life that you read. So the traditions that we have about St. Thecla. This is the big witness that we have to those traditions. It's not the only one, but it's the big one. St. Thecla is a saint of the church. She celebrated September 24th. Her Apologetikon references her learning from St. Paul. Like, this is all there. It's all represented there. It's just that most of the time when you're doing catechesis, your priest is probably not going to say, and now let's read the Acts of Paul and Thecla. It's just, you know, if you talk about St. Thecla, what's known about her life will be mentioned. And it just so happens it's the same stuff that's in that text. So that's my take on it. I mean, I don't know. Father, did you want to add, subtract, multiply, divide, anything?
0: Yeah, else? Well, so I think there's broadly two main arguments against considering this stuff. So this stuff, inarguably, as Father Andrew was saying, it's part of our tradition, right? Like, we did an episode on the Testament of the 12 Patriarchs. I mean, that's preserved at Mount Athos. Right. Like,
1: yeah,
0: it's incontrovertible that this is part of our Orthodox tradition. Okay. But so in terms of emphasis, how much emphasis it receives, I think there's a good argument and a bad argument. Right. And I want to be fair and give both. Okay. The argument that I think is fair, and this argument you might hear from another person who hosts a show about the scriptures on ancient faith, right? Who I think has a little bit of an issue with how much we talk about this stuff a lot less than people think on Lord of Spirits, but yeah. Like, there's a bunch of people, there's a whole meme out there that all we ever talk about is the Book of Enoch on this show.
1: And we have literally never done an episode on the Book of Enoch. That's
0: all we talk about. Right. The person in question, who's an ancient faith host, I think would say, and I think kind of has said that, you know, most Orthodox people don't know the actual canonical scriptures well enough to be moving on to this other stuff, right? And I think that's fair in some ways. I'm saying that kind of thing is fair, right? Because our Orthodox tradition is huge. There is no human who comprehends all of it.
1: Yeah.
0: There is no human out there who is equally an expert on Byzantine chant, extra-canonical biblical literature, Byzantine church history, right? Like, all of these things, right? Like, those of us who have gone and gotten a PhD and become an expert in something, right, have one little slice, right? And if you put all of us together in a room, right, you've got a whole bunch of slices. But I don't even think if you get all of us together in a room, right? Like, seriously, like, you get a room, there may be a room like this in a few weeks, close to it, right? You put me and Father Joseph Lucas and Dr. Bo Branson and Dr. David Bradshaw, Dr. Edith, I mean, we can run down the list, right? Like, all the people you think of, it's like Orthodox scholars with PhDs in any field. If you put us all in a room, I don't think we'd cover the entirety of the Orthodox tradition in expertise.
1: No, and there's some parts of it that are so specialized or so localized. Like, for instance, Georgian Orthodox history is a huge subject, which almost no one in the West knows hardly anything about.
0: Yeah.
1: That's just an example.
0: That's what I'm saying, right?
1: Yeah.
0: And so no one can master all.